0: 82% chance at last glance. So that's pretty high, pretty much in the bag. This is all about inflation, Laura. As you know, we did see inflation high before this war even started. The first hike from the RBA this year back in February, prior to the war. Then, of course, we got inflation numbers last week for March. Now, this showed headline inflation rise to 4.6%. That included fuel prices, just 2 weeks of the war included in those numbers, already seeing a spike. Core inflation was a little less at 3.5%. That strips out the one-offs like fuel prices. But at 3.5%, already still above that 2-3% target band that inflation is for the RBA. So the RBA definitely at a level of discomfort there. But their job is, of course, to balance the slowing growth that we'll likely see in the economy and this high inflation. It's a really tough job. We're already seeing consumer and business sentiments start to come off and deteriorate. We're seeing house prices slow. So the RBA's got a tough job. As I said, 2:30, the decision will be handed down. We also get the quarterly statement of monetary policy today. That's key. That is inflation, unemployment, and growth forecast for the year. Now, I don't envy them. They've got a tough job forecasting that for the next 12 months. I don't think anyone really knows how it's going to look, but it will still be interesting to see, I guess, where the RBA's head's at going into the decision today.
1: Yes, so we're all looking at one today, but what's their next move after this? That's what we're all trying to anticipate.
0: Yeah, and I think nobody really knows how this is going to play out. It's all data dependent and war dependent. And I think even Donald Trump doesn't know how this war is going to play out from here. So the question will be where we see inflation go from here, just how much higher it will go with fuel prices. We're already seeing it play out in companies. You know, we're seeing building costs up 30%. We're hearing toilet seat covers, piping, everything's more expensive there. And then we're also hearing from Woolies last week, Woolworths, of course, with a profit warning, saying their suppliers are starting to feel the pinch of these fuel prices with just delivering goods through their trucks. So, you know, this is going to hit the entire economy this year. Just how far it will go will be the question. And also, as I said, how it impacts growth from here. That's going to be key, just how the RBA balances that out. But markets are pricing in 2 more rate hikes this year. Could be as early as June and September. And that would take rates to 4.7%, which would be the highest level rates have been since 2011, Laura. So it's a tough year ahead. And as you mentioned, the budget next week, that's also key. And I know you've been talking a lot about it, but the RBA will just be hoping that they're not, you know, spending loosely, that there's a lot of fiscal restraint in this upcoming budget to help them do the job on inflation.
1: Great to see you, Ingrid. We'll see you all day, but particularly at around 2:30 when we have that full coverage and analysis of today's rate decision at 2:30 Eastern time. Then 3:30, the RBA governor will be holding a news conference. We'll have that live. The UAE says it won't be silent after Iran launched a wave of attacks by drone and missiles. Let's go to Washington, D.C. Jonathan Kersley, join us. First, the strikes on the UAE, the first strikes, I should say, since the ceasefire came into effect. And it happens when Trump is trying to guide these vessels through the Strait of Hormuz.
2: It's a really precarious time right now in the Middle East, perhaps the most tense throughout this entire ceasefire, because what it looks like is that both the United States and Iran have effectively broken the terms of the ceasefire. We saw the strikes that were launched by Iran on the United Arab Emirates. That was the first time that's happened in weeks. 15 missiles, 4 drones sent in the area of the UAE. And we'd heard claims on this day one of Project Freedom, President Trump's mission to force open the Strait of Hormuz, that Iran had fired missiles on a U.S. Navy frigate. That was denied by U.S. Central Command, but the Iran Revolutionary Guard, through its state-sponsored media, released images of what it said was its operation in that area, vision that showed missiles being fired into the sky. Then we heard from U.S. Central Command that it had helped vessels navigate the Strait of Hormuz effectively. That was denied by Iran's media. Then we also heard that they had, the United States had struck 7 fast boats, according to US President Trump. Now, that was also denied by Iran. So what you've got is a situation of claim and counterclaim. And when it comes to the attacks on the UAE, well, its government is describing it as treacherous, saying it won't stay silent. It's already had the support of Saudi's crown prince, who has condemned the attacks from Iran. So as I say, it is a very delicately poised situation, not only in terms of Iran and the UAE, but also in terms of the entire ceasefire between Iran and the United States, because earlier today, President Trump also told our affiliate here in the United States, Fox News, that if Iran tried to intervene in Project Freedom, then in his words, Iran would be blown off the face of the earth. His language a little more tempered when he fronted

0: before the White House inside the East Room earlier on today. This is some of what he had to say.
1: We have a war right now, and went to like, what, 6 weeks? They said, what's taking so long? We were in Vietnam 19 years. We're in Iraq for many years, 10 years, 12 years. We're in all these different wars. But you had the wrong person up here. You'll be in World War III.
0: At the same time, we've seen the oil price today go to around about $114 a barrel. Let's put this into context, Laura. A year ago, it was $59 a barrel. So that shows you, not just since the Iran war, but over the course of the last 12 months, how much the oil price has moved. And there's been an alarm bell sounded today for places, including the likes of Australia. Mike Wirth is the CEO of Chevron, one of the world's largest oil companies. He was speaking at a conference in California today, a summit of some of the biggest business leaders here in the United States of America. And he expressed what he called concern over the situation in the Middle East as it stands today. But it's not just the situation in the Middle East he's worried about. He's suggesting that supply right the way through Europe and Asia is starting to dwindle because those that have been held in stock are now being drawn on. And the supply is not coming through the Strait of Hormuz, which normally carries 20% of the world's oil supply. And it's now effectively been shut down for 2 months or so. This is what he had to say earlier today.
2: 20% of the world's energy supply flows through the Strait of Hormuz. That's oil, that's liquefied natural gas, it's refined products, goes to Europe and Asia primarily. And both of those regions are seeing the impact of having that much cut off. The U.S. can't make up all of that supply.
3: Mm-hmm.
2: Inventories in the system are being drawn down, and the supply situation is tightening, and that's a concern.
0: So, Laura, the middle of the night through the Middle East now. We will wait to see what day two of Project Freedom holds once the sun starts to rise there. And then 12 hours or so from now, we are expecting to hear from Secretary of War Pete Hegseth and Chairman of the Joint Chiefs, General Dan Kane. But really, right now, this is a very precarious situation for the Middle East and for this conflict more broadly.
3: It certainly is, Jono. Thank you. Last hour, I spoke to a former United States Army soldier and Medal of Honor recipient, David Belavia, about what this war is looking like at the moment. Is it looking intractable?
4: The mental gymnastics that you have to perform to tell us that the Iranians are right where they want to be is a bit of hyperbole at best. Militarily is overwhelming. Our problem continues to be who's in charge and who can make a deal that will be respected and lasting. Now, clearly the Revolutionary Guard in their death pangs, they want to assert themselves. Does the president go back to opening up hostilities? I don't know what a leader can do any more than try to meet and negotiate and give the terms that clearly are being dictated to the Iranians because there is no position that they're in to get any favor in these negotiations.
3: Well, the Treasurer is under pressure to deliver a budget that puts downward pressure on inflation at the very least. But it looks like they're returning to a bit of 2019 with effective tax hikes on property, including CGT, negative gearing and trusts as a separate issue. I want to bring in Cam Reddin now because we get a lot of hints, but we'll have the real deal on Tuesday of next week. So, Cam, what's the lay of the land here? I note, you know, in all the reporting, there's a bit of a sweetener for people today, but it really doesn't amount to even a dollar a day.
5: It's always a story of give and take at budget time, Laura, and Jim Chalmers did say yesterday the government plans to save more than it spends in terms of the net for this budget. So we'll see the fine print next Tuesday, but here's a look at what the government will be taking at least on Tuesday of next week. Much of it similar to the agenda that Bill Shorten put to two elections and lost. Changes to capital gains, changes to negative gearing, a new tax on family trusts all expected. And also today we learn another addition there, changes to the electric vehicle fringe benefits tax. There are some pretty sweet discounts when it comes to an electric vehicle, attempts to purchase one in Australia. They will now be phased out over the next 3.5 years or so. This is something we are expected to have bipartisan support, although the opposition leader Angus Taylor says they should be wound back effectively today.
6: It should be wound back faster, immediately now. I mean, it's not means tested. It's some of the wealthiest Australians getting a handout from this government. That's just a sign of how they've got their priorities so wrong.
5: We'll see if we can get some live pictures here of the Energy Minister, Chris Bowen, announcing these changes today. They won't be entirely phased out, but predominantly they will be over the next 3 years and only applicable in the end, some of those tax breaks to the cheaper electric vehicles to try and prioritise the more affordable ones. So Chris Bowen there in Western Sydney today, the full print and the fine print next Tuesday in the budget. In terms, Laura, of what Australians will be getting out of the budget, because it's always about the households in the end, what does it mean for you? There will be some changes already announced around those top-up tax cuts for the lowest income tax bracket. The fuel excise cut lasts until July, the standard deduction for tax time of $1,000 on work expenses without receipts. And the new one reported in the Australian today is that earned income offset of between $200 and $300. We're told, Laura, this would be available for people who earn a salary, not those who only live off the income from their investment. So as you say there, not even a dollar a day, but something the government will say it's giving to workers in return for higher taxes.
3: Yeah, you'd hope they'd have a few surprises in their camp. Appreciate it. I want to just go back to these live pictures in Western Sydney with Chris Bowen now. We are due to hear from him in a couple of moments' time. He'll be talking about this, but also a bit of a fuel update there. So he'll be asked a few questions about the electric vehicle subsidies and where they're going to land in the budget. Whether we get those answers, well, we'll find out soon. In the meantime, organisers of a globalise the Intifada Forum say the event will go ahead despite a last-minute push from the Sydney Lord Mayor to have it cancelled. Let's go live to Crystal Wu. Crystal, so organisers are shut out of one venue, but they're still pushing to go ahead.
7: They are pushing to go ahead, Laura. This event is called Why It Is Right to Say Globalise the Intifada. And we've been hearing from the Premier, opposition leader and prominent Jewish leaders for months that they want this phrase banned. Last night, the Sydney Lord Mayor decided to cancel the event, which was going to be held at a City of Sydney-owned venue in Darlinghurst. Organisers are pushing back, though. They say this event will go ahead, and instead of holding the forum inside, they've decided to move it outside to a public area at a reserve near Redfern Station. Now, Clover Moore's reasoning was simple. This week is the first week of the Bondi Royal Commission, and in a statement on social media, she said, "During a time where global conflicts are already contributing to heightened anxiety and division, it's essential that public events do not contribute to hostility and fear." Premier Chris Minns also weighed in on this decision.
8: Look, I am concerned about it. I've made it really clear that I think that phraseology is you know, antithetical to the kind of community that we want to live in. And my sense is that a call to globalise the Intifada is a call to globalise a violent uprising, which is the opposite of what we want to have in New South Wales. As to whether they've sought police permission, I don't know.
7: In the same statement, though, Clover Moore emphasised her support for freedom of speech, and she also added that she did attend the pro-Palestine, the controversial Harbour Bridge protests last year. But we've just contacted New South Wales Police. They have been made aware that this event will be taking place tonight, and they say they'll be monitoring the situation closely. Laura.
3: Okay, Crystal, thank you. New Zealand and Singapore are celebrating after signing an agreement to keep trade flowing during major supply shocks like right now. This is just weeks after Australia's Prime Minister Anthony Albanese struck a similar deal. Let's bring in our New Zealand correspondent now, Bridie Whitten. Bridie, what are the two leaders saying about this agreement?
9: Laura, both New Zealand's Christopher Luxon and Singapore's Lawrence Wong are celebrating this food for fuel agreement as a world first. Now, it's essentially an insurance policy ensuring the flow of food from New Zealand and refined fuel from Singapore despite global supply chain disruptions such as we are seeing now. Now, Singapore's Lawrence Wong has really played this up as an example, as the example it could set to other world leaders.
10: "This is the first agreement of its kind for both our countries and also globally. And it marks another breakthrough and sends a very clear signal. Even under strain, trusted partners will keep faith with one another."
9: It follows Australia's deal that it struck with Singapore mid-April, which gives assurances around the supply of liquefied natural gas from Australia to Singapore and refined fuel from Singapore to Australia. Now, Singapore accounts for about 30% of New Zealand's refined fuel. It's New Zealand's second largest source of refined fuel, while New Zealand, for its part, accounts for about 14% of Singapore's food imports. But the agreement does come with caveats. Obviously, neither country can export goods that it does not have. And Singapore is especially vulnerable here as a major global oil refiner. It's reliant on that crude oil travelling mostly from the Middle East. So it's very reliant on the Strait of Hormuz being functional. Now, Lawrence Wong gave a stark warning about when and how that might take place, that it could be months and months even from now should the strait be opened even relatively soon.
3: Righty, thank you. The Victorian government will announce a review into sentencing laws in today's budget as the state stares down $200 billion in debt. Aspen Blomfeld joins us now. Aspen, what is this review going to look like?
11: Yeah, Laura, this will be the first review into Victoria's sentencing laws in 35 years. It will examine whether the current sentencing act is in line with community expectations in the 21st century. It will also look at the current Good Samaritan laws. We heard from the Premier Jacinta Allen a short time ago. Let's take a listen.
12: Because it's absolutely appalling to see bystanders attacked, injured, killed, simply for being a good bystander and supporting a victim.
11: Now, the state government has already splashed more than $8 billion ahead of this afternoon's budget. Some of those initiatives include cheaper car registrations, 25 new trains, free or cheaper public transport. More than $2 billion announced this morning for child disability support, plus money for hospital upgrades and maternity services. The state government is also spending a lot of money on existing infrastructure projects, including the Northeast Link and suburban rail loop. All this money, though, has to come from somewhere. The Victorian government is staring down about $200 billion in net debt by 2029. The annual interest bill will be about $10.5 billion. That works out to about $28.8 million every single day. The operating surplus next financial year is expected to come out at around $1 billion, which is well below existing expectations as well. So an unenviable task for Treasurer Jacqueline Symes this afternoon. Laura, the state is also facing a potential credit rating downgrade.
3: Yeah, not a surprise. Aspen, thank you. Let's take you live to Western Sydney now. Chris Bowen has just stepped up to the mics. He'll be talking about the latest in fuel, but he'll also be talking about what's likely in the budget. This is a small wind back in subsidies for electric vehicles. Let's see how he justifies that.
13: My one request is that you make yourselves available to them and they can come and see what you've done and learn from your experiences, your mistakes, your successes, and we can help other companies do this as well. So it's a great day. We're making good progress in transport, but most of our progress so far has been in lighter vehicles, in cars and lighter vehicles. Trucks is harder. But around the world, countries and governments are working out what to do about decarbonisation of heavy vehicles, and Australia is doing it as well as anyone else, but we've got a long way to go, a long way to go. Other countries, as I said, similarly making these sorts of investments, and we need to keep up. So thank you to our partners here working through ARENA with the Albanese government to get this job done. I'm very proud that it's happening in Western Sydney in my own electorate. That's just a coincidence, but it's a good one because Western Sydney is the largest industrial state in the Southern Hemisphere, and it's right that we should lead the world in this decarbonisation. So congratulations and thanks for your partnership.
14: Thank you, Chris. Good morning, everyone.
3: Well, he's talking about decarbonisation right now, as you heard, saying Australia should be a world leader. We'll get back to when he does answer some questions. I want to go to now the most important story that we should not shy away from, and that is what has happened in the Northern Territory over the last couple of days. The man accused of murdering Kumanjayat little baby is in court right now. But I want to bring in the Shadow Assistant Healthcare and Aged Care Minister, Karen Little, who is in the town of Sujuna on South Australia's far west coast. Karen, I haven't spoken to you since the awful events of last week, but it has put, you know, another spotlight. You only talk about Alice Springs, to be frank, when something terrible like this happens. But let's talk about the town camps. I think many Australians are periodically shocked at the conditions of those town camps. Should we be?
15: Well, town camps are a relic of last century. They are places that are gated without a gate. They're inside, though. What you see in those town camps are people who often are not in work, who often their children are not in school, and who often they've got very poor health outcomes compared to the rest of the population. It is time to stop the exclusion of people from high expectations. That's what's going on in town camps, but this is also a national issue. There are these kinds of places in towns right across the country. They're just not called town camps. Since 2022, we've seen close the gap targets going backwards. And the Prime Minister, I heard this week, is talking about more housing for remote communities, as if housing is the only issue here. We are talking about alcohol-fueled violence. We are talking about victims, survivors who become perpetrators because of the environment that they are living in. And we need to address these really tough issues about the protective factors that need to be in place for people to have better outcomes. The Prime Minister said he wasn't going to leave anyone behind as the Prime Minister. Well, we've seen that in the last few weeks. He has left people behind, and we've seen the consequences of that.
3: But we've all failed, and I say not just governments, successive governments for many, many decades here. How many times do you and I have to talk about this? And then the caravan then moves on, and then the worst possible thing happens and we're back here. For example, why don't we just ban alcohol altogether in places like Alice Springs or town camps? Can that be done? I think we've just lost Karen. Oh, hang on, we do have you. Sorry, you just cut out there for a moment, Karen. Yep. If you could just start your answer again.
15: Well, the cashless debit card, when it was in place, meant that there was less cash. And I'm here in Sujuna, and one of the offences that is significantly up is actually that involving alcohol misuse. And that's what I've been hearing since I've been here. There has been no plan that, despite the amount of money, that has actually ensured that the people who are consuming alcohol to excess are actually getting the help that they need, and that there are some incentives that actually ensure that they actually take up that help. It is not good enough to just say to somebody, well, we'll wait for you to come around, and in the meantime, we're going to allow them to wreak havoc on people in the communities in which they live. That is not good enough. It's not good enough to wait for parents to want to bring their children to school. It is actually about doing things and that ensure that parents are required to bring their children to school. It was wonderful yesterday to go into a classroom here in Sujuna and talk to year six students. There was a class full of kids, including Aboriginal kids, and you know what? They were terrific. Yeah. Their questions were probing. Something is, and, you know, what I've heard is it is the school system here in Sujuna with local responses that is making a difference. We need to see that rolled out everywhere and stop doing those things that don't work and stop those things that are duplicating those services. In Alice Springs, there are two municipal services. One of the most pathetic things that comes to my memory all the time is watching people in town camps basically raking up the rubbish in their yard, knowing that the service is unreliable and they won't get their rubbish picked up.
3: We can talk about the tyranny of low expectations, and I think we should, but time after time, that is exactly what you're dealing with. Do we have these, you know, in the cities, have these unrealistic expectations of what we expect Aboriginal people in places like Alice Springs have in terms of ambition? Or is it just, once again, the handouts, the money, is it more of a problem than it is a help? Because you, when you come back to a fundamental, you know, human need, and that is, you know, working hard and reward, or I don't know what the answer is. I'm really struggling, to be honest. Like,
15: the answer
3: is things come
15: too
3: easily.
15: The ending of the culture of low expectations is the start, and it is the finish, because that will end that disadvantage. It will enable them
3: tough love
15: to ameliorate. Yeah, we are talking tough love. We're not just talking about hiding from the facts. Well, we had the cashless debit card in place, and we have seen the data that says immediately after that there was catastrophic consequences in the communities that wanted that card and that relied on that card. In the Northern Territory, well, you know, you've seen the images of not just alcohol-fueled violence, but we also saw people trying to argue that traditional law was part of the response, that was just lawlessness by those people that turned up at the hospital, that broke into those stores. These are not images or experiences of people in those places last week. These are things that people deal with every single day, just not on the television screens across Australia and not at that scale. But
3: Karen,
15: that is
3: lawlessness,
15: not traditional law.
3: Absolutely should not be excused, and it's not traditional law, as you tell us today. But does that, I think, does that also show us that Aboriginal people have higher standards? They don't want to see any of this in community, and they don't allow that to happen. Or how should we read into that?
15: Let's be clear about the mythology. When you go back to before this culture of welfare, which has permeated generations, Aboriginal people contributed to our economies. They built the mining industry. They built the hospitality industries. They contributed in meaningful ways. Now people can go from birth to death sitting either on a government employment program that is not a real job, or they can essentially stay on welfare for the rest of their lives. Let's be clear, this is not all Aboriginal people or Torres Strait Islander people across this country, but it is a particular cohort that need intensive support, and it needs people to not shy away from the conversations about alcohol misuse, about drug misuse, about sexual violence, about violence generally. These are things that need to be addressed, and not need to be addressed in a cultural way as we see some of these programs. They need to be addressed also in a clinical way, and we need to see more of people included the same way and in the same way we treat people elsewhere, because you know what? We're all humans. So we respond to those things that are needed for human beings to thrive, and they're not different just because you are an Aboriginal and Torres Strait Islander person.
3: Where do those cultural sensitivities end and those clinical solutions start?
15: Well, I think cultural sensitivities are sometimes used as an excuse to provide optimal service delivery, to not actually call out those low expectations, to not address the poor behaviours. When people from remote communities, you know, see the Prime Minister talking about housing in remote communities, when I heard that, I went straight to, where does he get off thinking that housing in remote communities is going to fix an issue in towns like Ceduna, in towns like Kununurra, in
3: but
15: towns like
3: the
15: Alice
3: solution,
15: Springs,
3: is it not? Sorry to interrupt you, but you know, we've all seen the pictures of the circumstances in which Kumanjai little baby was living in. No one thinks that's acceptable. So it's got to be part of the problem.
15: And none of that is acceptable. But if you just build people a shiny new house and don't do the other work with the same aggressive attention that you put into housing, it is not going to be a sustainable outcome. And we don't hear enough of what else the Albanese government is going to do to not only protect the interests of taxpayers in funding those initiatives, but also, most importantly, protecting those people who rely on us to do things that make a difference. The Aboriginal service industry is enormous. It employs a lot of people. We should be seeing, and taxpayers should be demanding, much better outcomes from that expenditure. And since 2022, those close the gap targets have been going backwards. And I believe that's because of policy. This Prime Minister said, leave no Australians behind. He talks now about a housing tax. We want to see better housing for Aboriginal and Torres Strait Islander people, but it cannot be housing alone. And he must be talking about the things that ensure that people are safe, not just within that house, but outside of that house as well, and all people in a community are safe.
3: Karen, I'm no expert, but just by way of observation, I was in Tennant Creek in 2019 reporting on a very awful circumstances involving a two-year-old baby. And what I observe that night is, kids as young as 7, 8, 9 out on the streets very late at night, every night, riding bikes, running around. Often it's safer for them to be in the streets than it is at home. Please correct me if you're wrong. They had this wide-eyed hope when I spoke to them that they want to be rangers or they want to do something that one of their mentors has done. But the fact is that what these children mostly do is fall into the trap of what their family has done for generations in many cases, and that is a cycle of welfare. They don't see many examples of what they can be.
15: You're right in that those children have the same hopes and dreams as every other child. They want the same things. What we need to do is stop some of this nonsense that I hear time and time again from people in these organisations that deliver the services, from academics. Mm. You hear it from academics all the time. Let's start talking about the things that people need right now, and sometimes they're not in a position to get to what they need on their own, and we have to look at ways to actually encourage, incentivise, get them to do things that they're not in a position right now to do. When you have alcohol in the mix, you have drugs in the mix, yeah, People aren't making good decisions. They
3: are we
15: don't
3: not talking about
15: decisions.
3: The drugs enough, Karen? I've heard anecdotally that serious drugs have made their way into some of our remote communities. Is that overtaking the alcohol problem or is it in concert?
15: Well, you have to address the drug and alcohol issue that we keep talking about. I'm in Ceduna right now. I'm hearing and seeing the impact of alcohol misuse in this community, of drug misuse. People, locals have been telling me about syringes that are just scattered in the streets. So this isn't an issue that the government should be blind to. We have enough people. There's a government department here called NIAA that has a base here in Ceduna. These are issues that they should be dealing with because they are right there in front of people. They don't have to go looking for a solution. The evidence of what they need to be going after is right in front of them now. The Prime Minister says, we know what needs to be done. Well, I say, if you know what needs to be done, go after the tough stuff. Fix up the things that people need in order to make better decisions. When you do that, you will have less people in custody, less children in out-of-home care, less suicide, and you'll have children in school. And they're the four targets that have been going backwards under the Albanese Labor government since 2022. So maybe he should start addressing those things and not things like, a voice to Parliament that makes him a bit more comfortable talking about. Talk about those uncomfortable things that people who are desperate are living with each day. And they don't necessarily want to live like that. So they don't need him to hand out a tent, as happens in Ceduna. What they need to do is tell them to go home where the houses are in remote communities, not facilitate the welfare dependence by the service delivery that is there specifically and built for those people.
3: Karen, so good to talk to you. Thanks so much. I appreciate you taking the time today.
15: Thank you.
3: Well, the Farah by-election is only days away. One Nation seems to be in the box seat, but it's not in the bag just yet. Our regional correspondent, Janie Seal, is in Hay in New South Wales. Janie, what is the latest?
16: Yeah, Laura, as you well know, the loyalty of One Nation leader David Farley has been questioned. We're hearing that, he's been in support of Labor. There's unconfirmed reports of him campaigning for independent Michelle Millthorpe. Well, let's bring in Steve Coxhead, who is a One Nation member and has changed. You were the chairman for the Tamworth branch for the Nationals and left yourself in October last year. So why the change, and do you think David Farley can last a distance?
17: Yeah, thanks. I changed because the National Party that I left is not the same National Party that I joined. They've been lurching further and further to the left, dragged willingly or otherwise by the Liberals, who are chasing the teal votes in the city, and they're not adequately representing the regional people anymore, which is reflected in the numbers. The membership has dropped in New South Wales to under 4,000 for the first time in their history.
16: Are voters going to be concerned that he has been, had affiliations with Labor, potentially Michelle Millthorpe?
17: No, I don't think so, because he has looked at different parties and found a home in One Nation, which is most closely aligned with his personal political views. So he's not a one-eyed person. He has looked at all the options. And the Michelle Millthorpe campaigning thing, from what I'm been led to believe, that's another scare tactic that's been put around by the National Party.
16: Okay, so potential scare tactics, Laura, but also a discrepancy over immigration numbers, which is a huge policy for One Nation. Here's what David Farley said last week, and comments from your show from David Littleproud.
18: 306,000 too many.
19: Is 306,000 too many? No, it's probably not. If we're successful in One Nation's water policies, we're going to need more labour, and we're going to need more labour quickly, skilled labour.
20: I think this is what you're starting to see, is some of the One Nation unravelling in terms of what happens on the ground compared to what's said in sound bites nationally.
16: Is One Nation unravelling?
17: No. What David Farley has said is completely correct. If we get the water policy right, we're going to need people to be able to work in regional areas such as Hay, because there's going to be more work available, because the Labor Party, with their green counterparts, have been doing water buybacks, which has been unsustainable, and it's been killing communities such as Weewar and Coleraine-Bray. And we need to have water to provide the food and fibre that not only Australia but the rest of the world needs.
16: And just quickly on immigration, I mean, we've heard David Farley and Pauline Hanson talk very different numbers on the immigration numbers. What are they?
17: I am not going to give a firm number. I think immigration has to be sustainable, and it has not been sustainable under the Greens-led Labor Party. And I think most fair-minded people can agree on that. We need to have sustainable immigration that's going to benefit Australia.
16: And Laura, we spoke to some people in and around here and also in Griffith last night at the pub. Many people were saying that people under 25 are just not even going to vote. They're sick of it. They're not interested, whether it's One Nation, whether it's changing or what have you. But here's what some people had to say about the upcoming Farrer election.
21: We needed somebody that did what they say they were going to do.
22: Some stable government that are looking after the people. The people aren't getting looked after, the dad and mums and kids at the moment.
23: People are just sick of the same old rhetoric that we get from the major political parties.
24: More in the health system, so I'm a nurse, but mum at the moment. But yeah, definitely more in the healthcare.
16: So Laura, we'll get more reaction from Hay, and then tomorrow we're off to Narrandera.
3: Oh, you got the best job on Sky. Love it. Enjoy it. Hay and then Narrandera. We'll see you soon, Jenny. And don't forget to join us on Saturday night, live coverage from 6 p.m. Stay with us. A quick break on the program. We're standing by to take you live to Ballina. There will be an update from authorities on this tragic boating incident. We'll also speak to the town's mayor. Stay with us.
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0: Sky News will be back after this short break.
1: The search operation off the New South Wales North Coast has been suspended following a fatal boating incident that's claimed three lives. Lauren Forbes is there in Ballina for us. Lauren, what happened here? Two rescuers are dead too.
2: Yeah, Laura, it's really tragic here. You can feel it in the air. People are placing down, members of the community here in Ballina are placing flowers down outside of the Marine Rescue Ballina store, or the Ballina building here. Now, this all began, Laura, as a simple rescue routine call, and it ended in tragedy. Three lives lost, as you mentioned there, including two rescue crew. It all began when a yacht was spotted off the coast of Ballina. It was spotted in distress through those dangerous surf conditions at 6:15 last night. Police, they were called to the scene. They found a man aged in his 50s on the sand. A rescue mission was sent out at sea, but that boat also capsized with six crew on board of that vessel. The Westpac helicopter, that chopper, came in and uncovered the body of a 71-year-old man. That also being that 71-year-old man, part of that rescue crew mission. A few moments later, also a 62-year-old man from that rescue mission, also his body found on shore.
3: I think it's a reminder, if anyone needed, that emergency service workers do an incredible job to keep us safe in difficult circumstances.
1: Let's get an update now from police in Ballina.
4: Okay, so this morning I'll be running through the search and rescue operation and what eventuated from the search that occurred yesterday at Ballina Bar. I will give you some details about that operation, police response, marine rescue response, and then I'll take some general questions. My colleague from New South Wales Ambulance will talk about their side of their business, the rescue, the recovery, and the general welfare of those people. So what I can tell you now is that last night, 5:40 p.m., a Good Samaritan was on the South Ballina breakwall at Ballina itself. He saw a vessel that was in distress, and it appeared to be in distress because it was in close proximity to the breakwall. There didn't appear to be anyone on board at the time, and it was about to go up onto the breakwall. So we did have one vessel in distress at the time. He contacted Marine Rescue at Ballina, and Marine Rescue promptly responded to a distress of a vessel at sea. Marine Rescue launched what we call Ballina 30, a fit-for-purpose Marine Rescue craft. That vessel had six persons on board, six male crew members that made up that Marine Rescue crew to respond to that incident occurring off the Ballina breakwall. That vessel left Ballina breakwall into a very severe condition. It was punching into a 2.5-metre swell coming from the east coast, and it heightened the wave height at the Ballina Bar, creating a wave that was difficult to navigate, difficult to manoeuvre across, and difficult to enter from a river system at a low tide into the ocean area. It was extremely treacherous bar conditions at the time those marine rescue personnel went to sea. Now, it was a very challenging rescue, and I say that six people went to save the life of another yachtsman at sea. Unfortunately, their actions punching through that bar conditions, that vessel capsized. As a result of that capsize, some of the marine rescue crew were trapped in the hull, some were ejected from the vessel, and unfortunately, two lives have been lost. Both residents, both male members of the crew, a 78-year-old and a 62-year-old from Marine Rescue. Now, I really want to focus on the condolences and our sympathies that go towards this Marine Rescue crew. These crew are volunteers from New South Wales, volunteers from the local community, and they're out there saving the lives and responding to vessels in distress day in, day out. While this is one incident in what they do for New South Wales Police and New South Wales community, they are trained personnel, but last night was difficult situations to manoeuvre that vessel. It is a tragedy. It is a tragedy to lose any life in the marine environment. But I'll have to say, to lose a marine rescue personnel, their lives, their commitment to the community, their commitment to keep people safe, their commitment to supporting New South Wales Police. Between Tweed Heads and Eden and the east coast of Australia, is one of the best services the New South Wales community has available to them. At this stage, New South Wales Police, like any other incident or car crash or a boating fatality, will conduct an investigation. That investigation is in its infancy, very early, and there are a lot of sensitivities involved because we work closely with this agency. So today, while we have commenced the investigation, today is about remembering the lives of two Marine Rescue brave crew members that lost their lives last night responding to a vessel in distress. What I can say about the vessel in distress, it did hit the break wall, it did break up, and as a result of that incident, we have recovered one deceased person from that vessel. That male is in his mid-50s. We don't know his formal whereabouts at this time, and he's yet to be formally identified. But he was deceased, and he was not wearing a life jacket at the time of his recovery. So that'll form part of our investigation. The seas are quite difficult at the moment. There's still a 2.5 metre sea running at Ballina on the east coast there. Our dive team will consider diving that area later in the week to recover critical evidence that we will use in part of that investigation and to find out a little bit more about the yacht and how it arrived at that location. We anticipate that probably will be on Thursday when the seas abate to safely put those divers into the water. Now, I'm happy to take any questions or any clarifications that I might have missed during this interview. These men are heroes. They volunteer their lives to save others. And heroically, when they went out last night in a difficult sea condition to a vessel in distress, confirmed distress, to save the life of another mariner. So they are heroes. Look, we don't know much about that person at this stage, and that is forming part of our investigation, where he came from, where he was going to, why he was so close to the rocks at that stage. We don't have any further information at that time.
5: Was there a distress call from the yacht itself that you're aware of, or was it simply this Good Samaritan on the break wall who was the only one that alerted emergency services?
4: Yeah, correct. We received no distress call, no EPIRB, no flares. It was the Good Samaritan on the break wall at the time at about 5:30 last night, and he raised the alarm and contacted Marine Rescue directly.
5: Do you know where the yacht's registered to? Is it New South Wales? I
4: believe it is a New South Wales registered yacht.
6: Can you provide any more clarity just on the process of how Marine Command are tasked with rescues like that? Is it from New South Wales Police, and then do they
4: Sure. New South Wales Police are in charge of all rescue within the state of New South Wales. The New South Wales Police Marine Area Command is in command of all rescue situations. And we have two emergency services that work with us, New South Wales Marine Rescue and Surf Life Saving. Marine Rescue can self-task to an incident, and that's our expectation. So they're working within their operational parameters to respond to a vessel in distress immediately. So as soon as they get a mayday situation or a distress, they contact the base here at Balmain, Marine Area Command, and we oversight that rescue and provide support if they need any support from that. So they responded but in accordance with the protocols that we have in place. They responded to a vessel in distress immediately, and then they notified Marine Area Command that they were deploying that asset, Ballina 30, to that situation.
5: Was there any contact made between Marine Rescue and the yacht itself? How close did the rescue vessel actually get to the yacht?
4: Look, the Marine Rescue vessel capsized right on the bar as they were transferring between the river system and the ocean system. So they may have been trying to raise communications with them on radio, but I'm not sure. I can't confirm that at this time.
1: That's where we leave Joe McNulty there, describing these two men as heroes from Marine Rescue, 62 and 78 years old, very experienced, but obviously got into trouble in very big swell and very big waves near the break wall there. Joining me now is Ballina Shire Council Mayor Sharon Cadwallader. Sharon, thanks so much for your time. First of all, do you know of these men? This is a small community, I know, so I know you and others will be hurting today.
7: Yes, this has struck us at the heart of our community because marine rescue volunteers are just the soul of our community, keeping our communities and our visitors safe on the waterways, which can be unrelenting at times, challenging and very, very unpredictable on the Ballina Bar. So no, I don't know these people. I don't know of the people now that have lost their lives. I have not been told who they are. I know I have contacted Jeff Hutchison's wife, who was in Lismore Base Hospital with significant injuries. He was one of our Citizen of the Year recipient at our Australia Day Awards.
1: Was he, Sharon?
7: Sorry. Yes, absolutely. At the time on Australia Day when I presented Jeff with his award, he had then done 54 rescues, a very admirable, courageous, bravery award that we as a community honoured him with, and that's just last Australia Day. So we're with him and the others in hospital and their families. We need to wrap our arms around all those that have been impacted in our community. We're a strong, resilient community, and we will do whatever it takes to make sure that everybody that's been impacted by this tragic event gets all the support they need.
1: You got some really fine people up there in Ballina. The policeman who just gave us an update, certainly not removed from his emotions, I would say as well. And he would know many members of the marine community, this marine rescue. Of this gentleman that is in hospital, what did his wife say? How is he doing?
7: He's doing well.
1: Okay.
7: And he's quite stoic. And yes, we're with them 100% of the way, and everyone else that has been injured and have lost their lives with them and their families. We, the Marine Rescue, have been fundraising for this boat. They've been holding breakfasts, Sunday morning breakfasts out at the rescue tower. They've written a book and been selling copies. There has been so much fundraising going into this vessel that they were out on last night. And so the community, at the heart of our community, we've all been, you know, we've all been, I guess we've all got skin in the game with what's been happening here with the fundraising efforts throughout our community. And it's wonderful to see that Cherry Street Sports Club have put up $25,000 to kick off a fundraising campaign. So we're going to support them. I still don't know why they had to raise money for a vessel that should really have been provided to them to rescue lives. That seems to be, that's the way it is these days. But our heart goes out to our entire community that have been impacted by this, and we will do everything and anything that we possibly can to make sure that our message of love, support, goes out to everybody. Our volunteers, they really are at the heart of our community, and we are all going to feel this tragedy deeply.
1: I can see that, Sharon. I appreciate your time today. You've got a lot of people to wrap your arms around there. We thank you for your time today. Appreciate it.
7: Thank you.
1: That is the Ballina Shire Mayor there. Thank you for your company. Of course, we'll have updates right throughout the day. Newsday is next.
0: Sky News will be back after this short break.

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1: Decision day for the Reserve Bank, expected to lift rates for the third straight meeting. Opposition leader Angus Taylor takes aim at the tax changes set to be announced in next week's budget.
2: He either lied before the election, knowing that he always intended to raise these taxes, or he's completely incompetent and realised he'd run out of money.
1: The man accused of murdering Kumanjayi little baby faces court for the first time, and the New South Wales Premier pays tribute to the two volunteer rescuers killed while trying to save a stricken yacht.
3: I want to pay tribute to their heroism, their sense of courage, their public-mindedness.
4: And in weather, a mainly cool day ahead with those westerly winds driving in, the chance of a few showers and thunderstorms across the south and east. We've got all the latest for you over on Channel 601.
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1: There is a lot of news around. Let's start in Moreton Bay, Queensland. Prime Minister Albanese addressing the media.
6: Arguing for a better future. Measures such as the ones that we're talking about here are about just that.

0: TAFE, we've made permanent. That's about not leaving people behind, but it's also about creating opportunity. No one held back. We want an Australia in which people can aspire to a better life for themselves and for the generations to come. And that, of course, is one of the key motivations of why I went into politics, to make this country as strong as it could possibly be. And my government's determined to do that.
1: Can you guarantee that any cost of living relief or tax relief package won't push up inflation?
0: Well, you're asking a question about a hypothetical which hasn't been announced. What I can guarantee is that certainly we're very conscious about putting that downward pressure. We've already had $114 billion of savings in our budgets. There'll be more savings in the budget that is announced next week. This will be a responsible budget. We inherited a fiscal position which showed budget deficits every year, and what we did was we turned that into two budget surpluses and then lower deficits. And I can confirm that we've been doing hard work looking at savings in the budget, as we always do. We want to make sure that there's good value for money. And one of the things about some of our expenditure as well, such as urgent care clinics, what they're doing is taking pressure off emergency departments of hospitals. If someone comes in here and gets the care that they need when they need it with just their Medicare card, there is a cost of that. But I tell you what, there's a massive saving compared with them being in the emergency department of a hospital or not getting the care that they need as well, and so that health issues become more acute if people don't have access to that, and it ends up costing the health system more. But we also, importantly, in the budget, part of the expenditure, which is new expenditure, is the agreement that I reached with state and territory governments, including the Chris Foley government here in Queensland, that $25 billion of additional health and hospitals funding has to be accounted for, and that's one of the things that you will see in the budget of increased expenditure.
2: Surely you must have received advice on the budget. You know what's in it by now. It's not
0: I do, and I know it's next Tuesday.
2: But it's not hypothetical. You must have received advice on keeping inflation.
0: And what we do is we produce savings, and that's what my government did. And it's something that stands in stark contrast to the government that we replaced. Josh Frydenberg's last budget was, of course, handed down in March of 2022. It's really easy to remember the figure on savings in that budget because it's zero. Not a single dollar of savings in that budget, and indeed a whole lot of expenditure baked in as well. And that's something that the coalition left us with. That's not what we've done. We've been responsible in how we've dealt with these issues.
1: How can governments say they are building trust with voters when you are breaking an election promise by pursuing higher property taxes?
0: What we're doing is handing out a budget on next Tuesday. People will see the budget there, and people will make their own mind up about the decisions that we have made. But we have made decisions across the board on savings. You'll see expenditures. You'll see us work through a budget that is consistent with Labor principles and consistent with strengthening the economy, but also looking after people on the way through.
2: Were you planning on visiting Alice Springs, Prime Minister, once the sorry business
0: Yeah, at the moment, there's sorry business is occurring. I've been a regular visitor to not just Alice Springs, but to the Northern Territory. I've been to the Northern Territory now, I think it's something in the order of 14 or 15 times to every part of the Territory, including to Alice Springs on a number of occasions. I spoke with Malandiri McCarthy just yesterday, and have been in touch as well with Marion Scrimgeour. I understand sorry business

0: is occurring, and I've been respectful of that.
1: The RBA is expected to raise rates this afternoon. What's your message to mortgage holders who are already struggling?
0: Well, the RBA is, of course, independent of government. What I would say is that we understand that people are under financial pressure, and that the global conflict, this war across the other side of the world in which Australia is not a participant, is having an impact right around the world, including here in Australia. And that is part of the context in which we have been trying to frame a budget with volatility in the global economy, which everyone can see, everyone knows about. There are different statements made on a day-to-day basis about what's happening in the Strait of Hormuz, what's happening in the Gulf, what's happening with the conflict. What we want to see is a de-escalation. We want to see the conflict end because it is having a massive impact on the global economy.
1: We're obviously in a fuel crisis, as you mentioned, because of this conflict. Are you concerned that the Queensland government and the unions here are at such a stalemate that more Queenslanders are having to get on the roads and drive because we don't have enough trains?
0: Look, I think that's a matter that the Queensland government have to deal with. What I would say is that we've been dealing each and every day with the global challenge which is there. I had a very successful visit from Japanese Prime Minister Takaichi, and I hosted the Prime Minister and her delegation last night at the lodge in Canberra. And part of our agreements that we reached there is to provide security in two ways of our trade either way. That's important. It is, I think, would surprise many that there were more ships arrived in April in Australia than arrived in January, February or March. That's not to say that there aren't challenges there, because you've got to be straight with people, and there's a great deal of uncertainty. We know that that is the case in the Gulf as a result of this conflict. So we continue to work on fuel security. We continue as well to say that every little bit helps. And can I say this, that the statement that I made to the nation, and then the address to the press club and our campaign of Every Little Bit Helps has been listened to by Australians, and Australians are doing what they can to save fuel at this time, whether it be catching public transport, working from home, if that works for businesses as well as for the employee, car sharing. All of these measures do make a difference. And you would recall, you probably reported in March on the people rocking up the service stations, filling up jerry cans in an irresponsible way and having a whole lot of petrol in their garage or on their properties in a way that frankly wasn't safe either. This was reminiscent of what occurred with toilet paper during COVID, except petrol's a lot more dangerous. And so I'm very pleased that overwhelmingly those messages have got through. Thanks very much. Thanks very much. Thank you.
2: The Prime Minister there in Brisbane, he said he hosted Takaichi last night, the Japanese Prime Minister at the Lodge. We'll get some more discussion on that. Greg Sheridan coming up shortly this hour, also on the Royal Commission. David Ossip will be with me as well, senior figure in Australia's Jewish community. That's coming up in the next little while. First, though, the RBA meeting today at a critical time in the economy. Let's get the latest with Ingrid Willinge, our business reporter. Ingrid, great to see you. What are we expecting from the RBA today, and how is the local market reacting already?
3: Well, Kieran, we're already seeing the market down about 0.8% early on today. Of course, partly because of what we've been seeing come out of the US, but also, of course, bracing for a third consecutive rate hike from the RBA today. Markets are pricing in about an 80% chance of a hike, so almost in the bag, you could say, moving from 4.1% up 25 basis points to 4.35%. Now, of course, this is all about inflation and what we've seen in the inflation story. You know, we were already battling to tame inflation back before the war even started. You might remember the RBA's first hike this year was in February. That was before the war had begun. And now we've seen two more. Well, we're set to see our third one today. Of course, we got inflation numbers last week, and this just showed that headline inflation, even just after a couple of weeks of the war starting, had moved to 4.6%. Core inflation, which strips out, you know, the one-offs like fuel, had moved up already to 3.5%. And that is, you know, well above the RBA's target band of 2 to 3%, which is where they feel comfortable. Now, the hardest part the RBA has from here is balancing slower growth with higher inflation and just how that plays out for rates. Of course, we just saw an ANZ consumer confidence read even just from last week come out and show consumer confidence continues to fall down another 0.6%. That's right near the lows of from when that survey even started. So they are battling to sort of measure that out, I guess, when it comes to rate hikes. So it will be interesting to see. It was a very line ball call last hike from the RBA, just 5-4. So all it takes is one switch in that, and we could see rates on hold, but they are likely to move up. That decision will be held just behind me here at 2:30 Eastern. We'll get that decision. Also, a statement of monetary policy will be out, Kieran. This is key. This only comes out quarterly, and this comes out with growth, unemployment, and inflation forecasts for the year and beyond. Obviously, very hard for the RBA to forecast right now, but still will be interesting to see exactly where the RBA stands just heading into the meeting today.
2: Heading into the meeting, a week out from Jim Chalmers' next budget, and as you say, swirling geopolitical uncertainty as well. What's your read? What's the read among experts, Ingrid, as to what the next move is after today?
3: Yeah, well, it's interesting you mentioned that. We just heard Albanese say a responsible budget, and the RBA will be really hoping that the budget next week is one that shows fiscal constraint, because the last thing they need is anything with loose spending to add to the inflation story. And as I said, it's anyone's guess really what happens with inflation this year, because it is all dependent on what goes on in the United States and Iran and when that Strait of Hormuz does open. That being said, even if the Strait of Hormuz was to open tomorrow and you had 100% capacity, oil flowing freely, there is going to be a lag effect. You know, we heard Woolworths have a profit warning just last week saying they're seeing, you know, pressure on suppliers because of transport costs of getting that food and supply to the stores. So we are going to see a laggard effect of that. So in that sense, we are seeing two hikes priced in by the market later this year, June and September. If we did see those hikes, we would see the cash rate at 4.7%, which is the highest cash rate we would have seen in Australia since 2011. But of course, it is anyone's guess. There's a lot of changes happening, and the RBA will be sticking on that.
2: Ingrid, appreciate it. We'll talk to you soon. The Treasurer is preparing to give workers something in return to make up for higher taxes on investment, which seem inevitable right now. Let's bring in our political correspondent, Cam Redden. Cam, the tax package taking shape. Give us the lay of the land as we understand it.
4: Yeah, we got a bit of it there from the Prime Minister too, Kieran, acknowledging that some people might not be happy with the changes that are coming, we expect, on Tuesday next week when it comes to higher taxes on investments. Budgets always create winners and losers. We'll be here talking through it all on Budget Night on Sky. But here's the Prime Minister responding perhaps to some of the commentary around higher taxes that we are now expecting on things like negative gearing, capital gains, family trusts and others.
0: People will make their own mind up about the decisions that we have made, but we have made decisions across the board on savings. You'll see expenditures. You'll see us work through a budget that is consistent with Labor principles.
4: In terms of the give and take, here's some of what we are expecting next Tuesday night, or the fine print, of course, to be revealed in the Treasurer's speech at 7:30. Capital gains tax, negative gearing, family trust. We are all expecting reductions of tax breaks on those fronts, potentially new taxes on family trusts. And another one thrown in the mix today, changes to the discounts on fringe benefit taxes for electric vehicles. These have been considered quite generous for some time to try and increase electric vehicle uptake in Australia. That is now happening to the government's satisfaction. So some of those discounts to buy an EV are going to be wound back over the next 3.5 years, with those sales now taking up nearly a quarter of all new vehicle sales.
5: The EV tax cut will continue, but will apply from the 1st of April 2027 to cars under $75,000, with lesser support for those cars between $75,000 and just over $90,000. This is very sensible. When we came to office, there was no EV available for under $40,000. Now Australians do have those choices.
6: Well, it should be wound back faster, immediately now. I mean, it's not means tested. It's some of the wealthiest Australians getting a handout from this government. That's just a sign of how they've got their priorities so wrong.
4: In terms of what Australians will be getting in return on budget night, Kieran, we know some of this has already been announced. The top-up tax cuts that were a feature of the last election campaign, in terms of the lowest income tax bracket, the excise cut for fuel, the standard deduction of $1,000, and also what's been not quite announced yet, but heavily indicated, reported in The Australian today, an earned income offset for people who earn a salary, not those who get all their income from investment, about $200 to $300. So not a dollar a day, but something that the government will use to say, we are giving, we're not just taking away.
2: Yes, indeed. A message, I guess, they're sending, and not a massive amount, but at least they're trying to articulate that message of intergenerational equities, how they put it. Cam, thank you. The search operation off the New South Wales north coast has been suspended following a fatal boating incident that's claimed three lives. A real tragedy on the far north coast of New South Wales. Lauren Forbes is there. Lauren, what's the background? What led to this terrible incident?
7: Well, Kieran, what began as a routine rescue call-out has ended in tragedy. Three lives taken last night, including two emergency crew. It all began at around 6 o'clock last night. A yacht was spotted off the coast of Ballina, just behind me, struggling in dangerous surf. Police, well, they were called out here last night. They found a person's body on the sand, aged in his 50s. He's still yet to be identified. But New South Wales Marine Rescue quickly went out to sea, and that's before their boat also capsized and it turned deadly. The helicopter that was up in the skies, that was a Westpac helicopter, that uncovered a body, one of the crew members from that rescue mission, a man aged just 78. He's still yet to be identified publicly, as well as another man's body from that same rescue mission. There were six crew on board of that boat. He was also uncovered on the shore, aged at 62, also still yet to be publicly identified. Now, four people on that original yacht that was struggling at sea, they did manage to get back up on shore and were taken to hospital with non-life-threatening injuries. But those three deaths, including those two that were from the emergency crews, well, that has sent shockwaves through this small, tiny community.
8: I think it's a reminder, if anyone needed, that emergency service workers do an incredible job to keep us safe in difficult circumstances. In some cases, they're volunteers, and in their spare time, for no money, they put their own lives on the line to protect complete strangers.
9: This has struck us at the heart of our community because Marine Rescue volunteers are just the soul of our community, keeping our communities and our visitors safe on the waterways, which can be unrelenting at times, challenging and very, very unpredictable on the Ballina Bar.
7: So two tragedies unfolding last night. The yacht, where one crew member on board of that yacht died last night, as well as those two rescue mission crew members that died while on that rescue mission to help out that original yacht. Now, right here on the ground, there are flowers really building up outside the Marine Rescue Ballina Tower here, and people are coming here to pay their respects, desperate to find out the identity of those rescue crew.
10: Today is about remembering the lives of two Marine Rescue brave crew members that lost their lives last night responding to a vessel in distress. What I can say about the vessel in distress, it did hit the break wall, it did break up, and as a result of that incident, we have recovered one deceased person from that vessel.
7: So, Kieran, that rescue mission that was resumed this morning has now been suspended. They are no longer looking for any more people that were on board of those two missions, the rescue mission and the yacht, those two boats that capsized last night. Attention now turning to how this all unfolded.
2: Lauren, thank you. Let's turn our attention to the Royal Commission unfolding into anti-Semitism and social cohesion. The New South Wales Jewish Board of Deputies President is David Ossip. David joins us today, second day of public hearings. How important was day one? How important is this process for the community, David?
11: Kieran, thanks so much for having me on the show. Look, I think the first couple of days of the Royal Commission so far have shown just how important this process is. Even as someone who's lived and breathed this over the past couple of years, the testimony that I've heard yesterday and so far this morning has been nothing short of harrowing. Stories of harassment, intimidation, hatred, and outright violence. And this commission is doing a good job thus far of showing the Australian people just the scale of the problem that we have here in this country, and the severity of some of the incidents which everyday Australians are encountering.
2: We're going to hear more from the lived experience of a number of individuals. Some our viewers wouldn't know, others we know very well, like Peter Wertheim, one of your colleagues, long-term colleague at the Council of Australian Jewry, Vic Aladef, another very well-known Australian of Jewish faith. I wonder, if you look at the interim report and then where to from here in terms of the hearings and then the final report later in the year, are you satisfied with the structure as it's ended up?
11: Look, we've been very impressed with the Royal Commission thus far. The Commission and the Commissioner has been an absolute pleasure to deal with. I think the point you make is completely right. It's an opportunity to hear from Jewish community leaders, but even more importantly, it's an opportunity to hear from everyday members of the Jewish community. Today, Nir Golan, who is a father of three, an ordinary businessman living in the community, will tell his story of taking the bus in Bondi Junction to work, wearing a skull cap and being mercilessly attacked for no reason at all. And he will talk about the impact that that has had on him and his family, and ultimately the choices, the way it's influencing the choices that they will make going forward. I thought the interim report, which the Commission released last week, was a very substantive and compelling piece of work. Obviously, it's only an interim report, and there's a lot of water to go under the bridge. But in terms of identifying issues with cooperation between law enforcement agencies, recommending high levels of security presence outside Jewish institutions, it is definitely a step in the right direction.
2: We heard from... Well, I know there were 5,000 members of the Jewish community on a Zoom call, and one of the key figures that urged members of the community to make submissions to appear was Josh Frydenberg. I've got a little bit of that that video of that message that Josh sent to the community. I want to play that and we can discuss. Have a look.
12: The last 939 days since October the 7th have been difficult, emotional, and at times frightening for all of us. Australia has not felt and Australia has not been the same. No one will forget where they were when they heard about the attack at Bondi, and none of us will forget the 15 innocent souls who lost their lives that day. It is for their memory and it is for our future that we must do everything we can to inform the Royal Commission ahead of it making its findings and its recommendations.
2: The former Treasurer there and Deputy Liberal Leader Josh Frydenberg, and the message urging people to make a submission. For many, it'd be easier just to pull out of the spotlight, to not have to worry about it, to keep their family safe, David. But Josh, among others, I think yourself included, urging members of your community to get out there and say this is not what Australia should be.
11: Spot on. Look, I pay tribute to the leadership which Josh has exhibited over the past couple of years in the face of this epidemic of anti-Semitism and the way he's been a really strong voice and champion for Jewish Australians. But what Josh says is entirely right. This Royal Commission is about the future. It's about the future of Jewish life here in Australia. because the status quo currently is unsustainable. But more than that, it's about the future of Australia as a whole and whether or not we're going to tolerate this behaviour on a day-to-day basis, whether or not we want to see violence and harassment on our streets, or whether we want to return to what we've always been, which has been a peaceful, loving country where we live and let live.
2: Yeah, I really hope so. And David, I know so many of our viewers would be thinking the same and urging the same thing among our fellow Australians. Finally, do you feel the community is feeling safer today after the moves by authorities? I know the Royal Commissioner has the power to make recommendations at any point throughout the process as well. That's something I think is important to point out. But one of the first, the number one recommendation in the interim report was that New South Wales Police treat every public-facing event with the Jewish community with the seriousness with which it deserves and needs. What's your overall assessment as to the safety right now for the Jewish community in this country?
11: Look, the threat continues to be elevated, and we welcome the Commission's recommendation that security be stepped up at public events at which the Jewish community gathers. And we are grateful for all of the engagement that law enforcement provides to us. In saying that, as we speak here today, Kieran, the Jewish community has had to fight for the past couple of weeks to prevent a globalised the Intifada event from taking place here in Sydney. We still have government funding going towards events where there's incitement and hatred towards Jews. You had a neo-Nazi on the steps of Parliament House who escaped all charges despite slandering and inciting violence against the Jewish community. This is what the Commission needs to address. December 14 was the most grievous culmination of 2.5 years of anti-Semitism, and we mourn deeply for the 15 innocent lives which were lost. But anti-Semitism didn't begin on December 14, and it certainly hasn't ended. And the Royal Commission's sacred duty is to chart a path forward as to how we avoid the need for law enforcement to be at Jewish events altogether. That has to be the goal.
2: Indeed it does. And we appreciate your time as always. We'll stay in touch. David Ossip, New South Wales Jewish Board of Deputies President. Thanks.
11: Thanks so much, Kieran.
2: The Victorian government will announce a review into sentencing laws in today's budget. As the state stares down $200 billion in debt, Aspen Blomfield is live from the parliament. What will the review look at, Aspen?
13: Yeah, Kieran, this review into the state's sentencing laws is the first of its kind in 35 years. It'll examine whether the current Sentencing Act is in line with community expectations in the 21st century. It'll also look at the current Good Samaritans law. We heard from Premier Jacinta Allen a short time ago. Let's take a listen to what she had to say.
14: It is clearly well time to bring it into the contemporary settings and make sure it reflects community expectations, because it's absolutely appalling to see bystanders attacked, injured, killed simply for being a good bystander and supporting a victim. So that will also be included in the review of the Sentencing Act.
13: The Premier has also announced an additional $8 billion ahead of the state election at the end of this year. Let's take a look at some of those initiatives now. They include cheaper car registration, new trains, public transport, child disability support, hospital upgrades and maternity services. Now, as you can see behind me, there is currently a protest here on the steps of State Parliament, about 1,000 council workers striking over conditions and unfair pay. These police officers in the state budget today will receive 3,000 new mobile devices as well. And the state government is also looking at getting retired police officers back to serve, but do administrative duties. That'll free up space for police officers here on the beat. All this money, though, has to come from somewhere. The state government is staring down $200 billion in net debt by 2029. The annual interest bill will be about $10.5 billion dollars by that point in time, or $28.8 million a day. Rating agencies, Kieran, are warning about a potential credit rating downgrade and federal government bailout. It is an unenviable task for the state's treasurer later this afternoon.
2: It's not looking good, is it? Aspen Tanks, Queensland's passenger rail network has been reduced to a weekend timetable as a bitter stoush with unions threatens to grind the system to a halt. State political reporter Harry Clark is with us. How many people are being affected, Harry?
15: G'day, Kieran. Well, on a busy weekday, that's up to 200,000 people, basically everybody who catches a train in southeast Queensland, affecting about 300 services. We're now running on a Saturday timetable, which means that peak hour services are running every 15 minutes, not every 6 minutes. Off-peak services every 30 minutes rather than every 15. It is causing chaos on the rail network this morning. There was chaos as people tried to clamber onto those trains. They were packed in like sardines. Plenty of people missed out and were late to work. And this is all because of a stalemate in enterprise bargaining agreement negotiations between the government-owned Queensland Rail and the six unions, which represent about 5,600 workers in that industry. There are 42 trains that are out of action because some workers are refusing to carry out routine maintenance unless their demands are met. For train controllers, that's a pay increase over 3 years of 29%. The Queensland government has offered a pay increase of 10.5% over 3 years. They say that's more than reasonable. Here is the Transport Minister in Queensland, Brett Mickleberg, as well as Nev Conway from Queensland Rail.
16: My message to the unions, once again, stop the strike action. Come back to the bargaining table, negotiate these issues in good faith, and stop holding Queensland commuters to ransom. It is only Queensland commuters who are paying the price because of the union's actions here today.
17: We've put on the table a fair and reasonable offer, which is 10.5% wage increase over 3 years. There is also increases for cost of living allowances. We've also increased standard working allowances, and we've put on the table a major project bonus.
15: Kieran, there were thousands of union members and representatives out in force yesterday for the annual Labor Day marches through the streets of the Brisbane CBD as well as other major towns and cities across the state. They were making a lot of noise about their dissatisfaction with the Chris Afully government. It seems that none of these EBA negotiations have gone very smoothly. In particular, in education, there were ongoing teacher strikes last year, and that dispute is now the subject of arbitration. There were some union bosses yesterday telling media that it's to the point where they are, the union movement, at war with the Chris Afully government.
18: If they're going to lock people out, they can't do the work that they would normally do with the minor alterations to the to their job. It'll be a matter of days, in my estimation, but I caution to say that, we've only just received these notices, so there's a little bit more discussion to be had, but on the face of it, it's going to be soon.
19: We are now 18 months in, and I think we are beginning to see a government that wants to go to war with all unions.
15: Kieran, on Thursday there are going to be formal meetings adjudicated by the Fair Work Commission between the Queensland Government, Queensland Rail and the unions. All stakeholders, especially commuters, are really going to be hoping for a resolution because the unions are threatening more major widespread industrial action within days. And if that bleeds over into the hosting in Brisbane of the NRL Magic Round, then there will be chaos on the transport system with about an extra 150 people in the city trying to move around. So let's hope that this all gets resolved sooner rather than later.
2: A bit that would be good, Harry. Thanks. After the break, we'll have a wrap of the day's sport as Manchester City drop points in the EPL title race.
20: Sky News will be back after this short break.

0: Accused child killer Jefferson Lewis has had his case heard in court for the first time. And a warning, this story contains images of deceased Indigenous persons. Live to Matt Cunningham in Darwin. Matt, did he appear at the hearing?
1: No, he didn't. He was excused from appearing, Kieran. He's actually here in Darwin. He's in custody here in Darwin. He was flown here on Thursday night. This was a very brief mention in the Alice Springs local court. We heard that there is a significant police investigation underway and the case was then adjourned until July 30 with the prosecution given until July 16 to present its evidence to the court. The judge did at the beginning of the hearing acknowledge the hurt of the family of this little girl, Kumanjai little baby, who was found dead in Alice Springs last week, and he acknowledged the family's desire for justice to be done. But it was a very brief hearing in the Alice Springs local court. Jefferson Lewis, of course, charged with one count of murder and two other charges that, for legal reasons, we can't describe here, Kieran, and we won't be able to until he is committed to stand trial. But at the moment, this case now adjourned until the 30th of July.
0: Matt, thank you. Organisers of a Globalise the Intifada forum say the event will go ahead despite a last-minute push from the Lord Mayor to have it cancelled. Crystal Wu has more.
2: The forum was initially set to be held at a City of Sydney council-owned venue in Darlinghurst in the city's inner east. But on Monday night, Lord Mayor Clover Moore called for the event to be cancelled, a move critics say came under pressure. The Stop the War on Palestine group has rejected claims the forum poses a risk to public safety and have instead relocated the event to an outdoor site. In a statement, Clover Moore acknowledged the event coincides with the first hearing block of the Royal Commission on Anti-Semitism, saying during a time where global conflicts are already contributing to heightened anxiety and division, it is essential that public events do not contribute to hostility and fear. In the same statement, she reaffirmed her support for freedom of speech, noting she attended last year's controversial pro-Palestine march across the Harbour Bridge. New South Wales Premier weighed in with his concern over the event.
3: My sense is that a call to globalise the Intifada is a call to globalise a violent uprising, which is the opposite of what we want to have in New South Wales.
2: New South Wales Police say it is aware of the event and will be monitoring the situation closely.
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0: Time for a Fox Sports update with Luke. Luke, great to see you and great news today for West Tigers fans out there.
5: It is, Kieran. The one they have been waiting for, the West Tigers have secured the signature of Jareem Buller on a long-term contract until at least the end of 2030. Buller made his NRL debut in 2023 and has featured 64 times for the club, scoring 28 tries. The star fullback declared it was the culture and connection of the group under coach Benji Marshall that influenced his decision to knock back interest from rival clubs and re-sign with the Tigers. The 24-year-old is currently sidelined with a shoulder injury.
6: I think for this one, it was really about keeping focus on what's best for Jareem in his career and as he goes. And for us, really, it's been about making sure that the culture at the club is on point, that we've really focused on the things that this club needs to do on and off the field to make sure that we are successful. And by delivering that, made it much easier for Jareem to feel really good that this is the place for his long-term future. And we'll continue to work very, very hard in all aspects to keep moving forward.
5: Fox Footy's Gary Lyon has called for Adam Simpson to coach Carlton for the rest of the season. Simpson is a coaching consultant at the Blues this season, with the pressure mounting on senior coach Michael Voss.
7: One of the assistants who's there is part of this problem as well, so you'll get some freedom. The weight will lift halfway if one of the assistants comes over, but I suspect that, you know, that might make a difference. And then you get to the... you've got to think outside the square kind of thing. And this is, you know, our man's not going to enjoy this, Jared. But it's going to point Adam Simpson, who's there, and say, Look, Simo will come in here. He'll probably, my phone will go, but he don't want to coach. He said he doesn't want to coach. But for the next 12 weeks, you point him and say, listen, you've got carte blanche. You do whatever you want for this 12 weeks. He's got strength, he's got unbelievable strength that we see in the media that he can go and teach, and particularly from stoppage and all that sort of stuff. And then let the other coaches coach, throw the team around. The weight that would come off the group, Jared, the weight would come off straight away. We move on as a media. Well, that's, no one's barracking for Vossi to get sacked, but this is with the pressure mounts and mounts. We move on and they're left to go and chase the best coach they possibly can beyond.
5: And a giant slip-up from Manchester City in the Premier League title race after drawing with Everton and dropping two vital points in the process. Travelling to Merseyside, trailing Arsenal by 6 points, but with two games in hand. City took the lead late in the first half through Jeremy Doku, but the Toffees turned this contest on its head at the Hill Dickinson Stadium as they jumped 2 goals clear.
8: Toward the near post! Well, trying to get away from Kovacic, and he has. He can roll it into Illiman. Tierno Barry puts the ball in the back of the Manchester City net. And City's world is falling apart.
5: At least it was until this. Erling Haaland swooped, as he so often does, to give City hope. But just how Bernardo Silva was able to get away with this when defending an Everton corner surprised just about everyone. And deep into stoppage time came the final twist.
8: Corner kick driven in. Gehi. Doku. Doku! Brilliant! That is absolutely sensational from Doku. And he just may have reignited Manchester City's Premier League title hopes.
5: 3-3, the final score. It puts Arsenal back in the box seat to win the Premier League. They have 3 games to play and hold a 5-point advantage. Arsenal, they have played 1 game more than Manchester City. This one, Kieran, as well as the relegation battle, probably going down to the final day of the season now.
0: Yeah, it's entertaining, isn't it? And the Gunners getting very nervous watching. That's quite interesting too. Thank you, Luke. Appreciate it. Let's go live to Ballina. Marine Rescue Commissioner Todd Andrews speaking after that terrible boating incident off the coast last night.
9: Take a few questions now.
10: Were the crew members involved last night very experienced at responding to incidents like this?
9: Yes, they were. All crew members were experienced and have the necessary qualifications.
10: Were the conditions on where they used treacherous as what we saw last night?
9: Conditions can vary significantly, but before any marine rescue response, a risk assessment is always done prior.
10: And that was done in this case?
9: Absolutely. But that will form part of the police investigation as well.
10: What kind of injuries have the boaters got that survived?
9: The ones that survive have varying injuries, as I understand it. Some are minor. There was one person that didn't actually go to hospital. The ones that are in hospital have varying injuries from minor to quite major, including broken bones, but that's only their physical injuries. I'm sure they've all got substantial mental, health injuries as well.
10: Commissioner, can you talk us through the process of how the crew would have been called out to respond? Where does that call come from? What does it involve?
9: Yeah, the call comes from the radio room. The radio room contacts the police, the Marine Area Command, and then Marine Area Command will then task us to do the job. We then, through our systems, put a message out to crew to come and do it, because this was, kind of off duty later at night. And 6 people turned up and 6 people ended up going out on that vessel.
10: And does Marine Area Command do a risk assessment as well as Marine Rescue, or just you guys?
9: Just Marine Rescue New South Wales.
11: How dangerous are these type of operations in these conditions, and especially at night?
9: Well, obviously they can be very dangerous. Conditions out at sea can change rapidly. And what may look like a calm situation can turn quickly. But like I say, risk assessments are always done beforehand.
10: Is there anything about this bar that makes conditions especially treacherous? We've heard Marine Rescue say in the past that this is quite a treacherous bar here.
9: New South Wales has a lot of treacherous bars up and down the right up and down the coast, and this one is no different. There are difficulties sometimes when you cross this bar. I think a member of the public reached out to Marine Rescue. So a member of the public saw the vessel, was in trouble, and then called Marine Rescue for help.
12: Any idea at this stage whether the boat itself will be retrievable or will...
9: Which boat are you referring to, sir?
12: Rescue vessel, the A30.
9: I haven't actually seen the vessel myself, but I understand it probably won't be retrievable, so it'll end up being salvaged. But again, that'll be part of the police investigation.
13: Did the yacht crash into the breakwater?
9: I'm unsure what happened with the yacht at this point in time.
10: Todd, how are those that did survive last night, how are they holding up? How are they feeling?
9: I'm led to believe they're not doing too well, but physically, you know, they're okay. Like I said, there's some varying injuries. But I'm actually yet to see them. I'm looking forward to seeing them later this afternoon.
10: Would they have known there was a risk to their lives going out to this particular...
9: Pretty much with any marine rescue job response we do, there's risk involved. And our volunteers do understand that risk, which is why I believe these two people are heroes.
10: And obviously the focus is on the injured at the moment, but do we have any idea when this... team might be back operational, or it depends?
9: Oh, it's too early to say that, yeah. It's too early to say that, yeah, because there's some physical and mental injuries, yeah.
12: How do you propose Ballina will be covered in terms of marine rescue in the meantime?
9: Ballina is still being covered right now. This particular base, it will be closed for at least 3 days, but we have neighbouring units that can respond to vessel rescues, and we also have our Port Macquarie communications hub up operational right now. So all the radio comms will go through either Port Macquarie or neighbouring units.
13: Any more questions?
0: That's Commissioner Todd Andrews of Marine Rescue talking about the heroes, and they are heroes, those that lost their lives going to the help of a stricken yacht last night. Terrible news. We'll have more on that at the top of the hour. Let's turn our attention international now, as we do every week at this time. I'm joined by Greg Sheridan. He's foreign editor at The Australian. Greg, can the United States clear the Strait of Hormuz? It appears tensions are ramping up once again.
14: Kieran, great to be with you. Look, frankly, it's hard to see the US really clearing the Strait of Hormuz. It took two military ships through and it guided two American-flagged cargo vessels through. That's an achievement. The Iranians seem to have fired warning shots. They fired some limited missiles at the United Arab Emirates, although part of the Iranian government is denying this, and they seem to be behind an explosion in Oman, which presumably is one of their missiles. Now, the Iranians have not yet abandoned the ceasefire, and they haven't opened full-scale attack on shipping through the strait. But I think Donald Trump is probably trying to kind of bluff them into allowing more ships to go through. At the moment, it's extremely precarious. It's a very good technical achievement by the United States to get two cargo ships through and two of their own warships, but that's a million miles from opening the strait to routine traffic, 100 ships a day.
0: It remains precarious, doesn't it?
14: It really does. I never underestimate the American military, but I do think it'd be very, very hard to open the Strait of Hormuz properly in the face of Iranian opposition. It's so narrow, and there are so many different ways the Iranians can attack shipping through their speedboats, through sea mines, through drones, through missiles. They'd only have to kill or injure one tanker, and probably the strait would seize up again. And the Americans have only cleared a very narrow sea lane near Oman, which they are confident now is free of mines. Doesn't give ships very much room to manoeuvre, and you can't take very many ships at a time, and you can't have two-way traffic. I think we're likely to get a drift back towards gradual escalation and possibly the end of the ceasefire, or I think Trump is desperately hoping that he can pull off a deal with the Iranians before he gets to that point, because everything indicates to us that he doesn't want to begin another major military campaign, although, you know, he might if necessary.
0: The very popular Japanese Prime Minister Takeuchi's heading home today. Very impressive individual. I loved your piece in The Australian, as always, in the newspaper today. I want to give you a little devil's advocate and see what you think of this, because my understanding is the Japanese didn't want to have any questions at the news conference it was them that wanted a bit more of a low-key handling of it. Is that any defence given? Give our viewers your view on it. You know, I'm sort of, there's a bit of assumed knowledge here that everyone's read it, but give us your view on Takeuchi and then if you can respond to what I'm saying in terms of what the Japanese, apparently it was them that said, no questions, we don't want to take questions from the media, let's keep it a bit more low-key, Greg.
14: Well, Kieran, so the burden of my column was to say we should have made a much bigger fuss of Takeuchi coming to Australia. I understand the Japanese are more forward-leaning in trying to get a better security agreement between Australia and Japan than we've got now. Some, not a full-scale military alliance, but closer to that. Now, Takeuchi is the most popular political leader in Asia. She's just won a massive, overwhelming majority in the Japanese parliament, and she's the first woman leader of Japan. Now, I've been covering these visits for, you know, more than 40 years, and the number of times when something isn't perfect that the Australian side says to you, oh, yeah, that was the other side. That was the other side that did it. Well, you know, I'm pretty flaming sceptical about that. I think we should have made a much bigger fuss of her visit, and I think they should have had a joint press conference, but there should have been a big parliamentary dinner, and we should have asked her to address the joint houses of parliament. Now, are we really expected to believe that if you want to honour and fete and garland a visiting leader, they're going to say no? Well, who knows? But we also know that the government has made very little fuss of this visit indeed and is very constrained in what it does with Japan. I remember covering a summit between Keating and Miyazawa, I think it was, and Keating's brief is telling us in the briefing that he'd raised a certain issue with the Japanese. I scooted over to the Japanese briefing and asked them, and they said, no, that issue was never raised. And when I pursued this with the Prime Minister's office, they said, oh, yeah, it was in the chat while he was strolling down the corridor. So who knows what to believe when the government tells you that a low-key, second-rate, very unimpressive reception to a visit was really the visitor didn't want to be made a fuss of. In any event, it's a very suboptimal result from Australia. There we have Mark Carney, who's arguing a particular Canadian case to have less to do with America, fated like a hero, addresses our parliament. We've only had one Japanese prime minister in our history address our parliament, and this woman is now a pivotal figure in Australia's future, Australia's destiny, and I think we absolutely undercooked that visit.
0: Very interesting as always, Greg. Thank you, and I look forward to seeing you next week.
14: Thanks,
0: talk to you then. Thanks. Greg Sheridan, foreign editor at The Australian. Coming up next on Newsday, we'll have a closer look at the tax changes set to be announced in next week's budget.
15: Sky News will be back after this short break.

0: Sky News. We'll be back after this short break.
1: Decision day for the Reserve Bank, expected to lift rates for the third straight meeting. Opposition leader Angus Taylor takes aim at the tax changes set to be announced in next week's budget.
2: He either lied before the election, knowing that he always intended to raise these taxes, or he's completely incompetent and realised he'd run out of money.
1: The man accused of murdering Kumanjai little baby remanded in custody after his first court hearing. And the New South Wales Premier pays tribute to the two volunteer rescuers killed while trying to save a stricken yacht.
3: I want to pay tribute to their heroism, their sense of courage, their public-mindedness.
4: And in weather, a mainly cool day ahead with those westerly winds driving in, the chance of a few showers and thunderstorms across the south and east. We've got all the latest for you over on Channel 601.
0: Live on Sky News Australia, this is Newsday with Kieran Gilbert.
1: Thanks for your company on Newsday. RBA is meeting today at a critical time for the world and for our economy. Let's get the latest with business reporter Ingrid Wallinge. Ingrid, what are we expecting from the central bank? And we're already seeing some moves on the local market. How are they reading it?
5: Yeah, local market's down about 0.7%. So you could say investors are bracing for the latest rate hike from the RBA. If we do see a hike today, which money markets are pricing at about an 80% chance, so it looks pretty likely we'll see a rate hike. That'll be up 25 basis points from 4.1% to 4.35%. That'll be the third consecutive rate hike that we've seen from the RBA this year alone. Now, this all has to do with the inflation story. We were already battling inflation.

0: Yeah, here though is balancing slow growth. If you didn't have the war in Iran, it'd be an easy decision to hike rates to keep inflation under control. But the slower growth we're going to see and already seeing in the economy makes it a difficult decision for the board to balance this out. We're already seeing consumer sentiment weakening. We saw an ANZ consumer confidence read today down another 0.6%, putting it right near the lows of when the survey first started. And, you know, we're hearing from all sorts of CEOs about the road ahead. We heard from Westpac chief executive this morning. He was saying not really a chance for recession, but certainly a tough road ahead.
1: At the moment, we don't forecast a recession. But, you know, people who talk with absolute certainty today in this environment, I think, are misinformed, because it's an unusual environment which we're in.
0: It certainly is an unusual environment going forward, and one the RBA will have to grapple with at 2:30 Eastern today. Behind me, they'll be meeting, well, they're meeting right now, and we'll get that decision handed down, as well as a quarterly statement of monetary policy, which comes out once a quarter and has forecasts for growth, inflation, and unemployment. So that'll be really key. One we'll read sort of cover to cover to find out how, well, I guess how they're feeling heading into the next 6 to 12 months.
2: Yeah, indeed, Ingrid. So that will make for interesting reading and will prompt the question, what do we think will be their next move after today's meeting? Because we're always looking ahead, aren't we? We obviously have today's outcome. We'll be watching closely. But then where to next?
0: I know. And, you know, whenever we get an RBA statement, we're always looking at forward guidance and any commentary on what might happen next. But I think today, more than ever, it's really hard for the RBA to be clear-cut in what may happen. We do know that the inflation risk is high. We know that a lot of the impacts from the Strait of Hormuz being closed for so long, so much longer than we anticipated, will eventually flow through even further to the economy. We haven't seen the full effects of that yet. There is a lag effect. And so the RBA really needs to be on the front foot when it comes to this. In this sense, economists are expecting two more rate cut hikes, I should say, this year, June and September, potentially December as well. That would put, if we saw those two hikes, that would put the cash rate at 4.7% by year end, which is the highest level for the cash rate since 2011, and brings in a lot of issues when it comes to growth. So that is really key going forward. As you know, Kieran, we've got a budget next week, and you know, we heard from Anthony Albanese, the Prime Minister, this morning, saying a responsible budget was what they were going to put forward. Well, the RBA will really be hoping for fiscal constraint in this budget to help them in the fight for inflation.
2: They will be, and it's going to be important that they do that. Thank you, Ingrid. Sky News, full coverage and analysis of today's rates decision at 2:30, and then the budget. Don't forget the budget as well. And at 3:30 today, Governor Bullock, her news conference. And next Tuesday is the big one, Tuesday night, the 7:30 speech, and a couple of hours in-depth coverage of this budget. Now, next week's budget from Jim Chalmers looks set to include a new tax offset. Let's bring in Trudy McIntosh, our senior political reporter. Speculation season in full swing.
3: And you wonder whether this was the big surprise they wanted to announce on budget night, but the Australian's scooping them today with this leak about a new earned income tax offset to be included in the federal budget, essentially giving back a little bit to workers at tax time. The details of this said to be worth around $200 to $300 per person, a tax offset for income on wages and salary rather than income from investments. It would be a one-off for the next financial year, and it's also said not to be means tested, so right up the income scales. The Prime Minister today was visiting a Medicare urgent care clinic in the seat of Dixon, the old seat held by Peter Dutton there, promising more money in the budget when it comes to Medicare and not wanting to be drawn almost at all on whether the income offset will be in the budget.
4: I'm able to confirm that the budget will be next Tuesday. There's a whole lot of speculation out there in budgets, and that's what happens. Some of it right, some of it's wrong. Voters can expect that there'll be a budget that's consistent with Labor values.
3: Opposition leader Angus Taylor here in Canberra this morning visiting a local business. He wouldn't be drawn either on whether the coalition would back this idea of an earned income offset. You'd imagine, though, in coalition minds, there's a sense of history here, given at the last budget, Peter Dutton decided not to support the tax cuts being put forward by Labor, ending up with this curious position where the coalition went to the election with higher taxes rather than lower taxes. You'd imagine the coalition won't want to repeat that mistake. This is Angus Taylor on whether he'd back it.
5: before the tax office?
6: Well, we see a thought bubble a day. So I will wait and see what comes out in the budget. What I will say, though, is we need more than a Band-Aid.

0: it on a bullet wound.
1: I mean, the Albanese government is basically putting their hand in the back pocket of every Australian worker, flogging their wallet, taking out big wads of cash, and then putting some loose change in their front pocket, wanting to be patted on the back.
2: With this tax offset leaked, it is hard to predict if there is still a big surprise to come in the budget, Kieran. We're still waiting on significant detail, though, on some of the major tax measures, exactly what the government's planning on capital gains tax and negative gearing, and also trust. It's a big return to the Labor agenda on tax under Bill Shorten. All these years on, though, Labor believes the times have changed.
3: Yes. Well, Jim Chalmers says it's going to be his most ambitious budget yet. You'd hope that it's more than just a few handouts like that.
2: Well, the structural changes when it comes to housing taxes are a big one that's going to require political capital to ensure Australians come along with them. On the gas front, don't forget the Prime Minister decided not to go down that fight as well in terms of raising more revenue. Big changes included in the budget, a week to go.
3: Yeah, and the NDIS, the biggest save. Mm. So what are we going to learn on budget day? We're going to be in this lockup for hours and hopefully there is something new in there. Yeah, always fun. Trudy, thanks. Now to some this terrible ongoing news out of the central part of Australia. Accused child killer Jefferson Lewis has had his case heard for the first time in court. And a warning, the story contains images of deceased Indigenous persons. Live to Matt Cunningham in Darwin. Matt, did he appear at the hearing?
4: No, he didn't. He was excused from hearing at that hearing in the Alice Springs local court. He's here in custody in Darwin, of course, Kieran. It was a very brief hearing. The prosecution said that there is a big police investigation that is ongoing into this matter after Jefferson Lewis was charged with murder and two other offences on Saturday night. The matter was then adjourned until the 30th of July, and the prosecution was given until July 16th. To present that evidence to the court. Of course, Jefferson Lewis charged on Saturday night, as I was saying, following the disappearance of Kumanjai Little Baby, that little girl who was last seen at the Old Timers Town Camp in Alice Springs at about 11 p.m. On Anzac Day. She was reported to police a couple of hours later by her mother, but they eventually found her body in the dry Todd Riverbed last Thursday, about 5 kilometres from the Old Timers Camp, where she had last been seen. So that brief court appearance has now happened. Jefferson Lewis did not appear in person or via video link at that court hearing. He's also been excused and will not be required to appear again at his next hearing, which has now been set down, Kieran, for July 30.
3: Matt, there have been more charges over the riots that followed Jefferson Lewis's arrest as well.
4: That's right. We saw those wild scenes outside the Alice Springs Hospital on Thursday night and into the early hours of Friday morning. Police announcing yesterday that 13 people had been charged. Well, I'm told that more people, perhaps up to 10 more people, were charged last night in relation to that rioting. We not only saw the incidents outside the Alice Springs Hospital, Kieran, where projectiles, including bottles and rocks, were thrown at police officers, but also at the service station across the road. Police had used tear gas and pepper spray to push the crowd back. They gathered outside that service station, which is diagonally across the road from the Alice Springs Hospital, and then they started attacking that service station. I was there while this was happening. There was a woman there yelling out, begging them to stop, but there were members of the crowd who didn't take on that advice. They smashed the windows, they got inside, they opened the doors, and then dozens of people ran in there, ransacked that service station. Up to $200,000 worth of stock lost and damage caused during that incident. There were bins set on fire, windows smashed. It was a scene of absolute carnage, Kieran, and police say that more charges will follow.
3: Yeah, it's been a tough time there, that's for sure. Matt, thank you. Let's return now to federal politics. Joining me is the chair of the Standing Committee on Economics, the Labor MP, Ed Husic. Thanks for your time. The Japanese Prime Minister's been here the last couple of days. You put a message on social media about the gas situation, basically taking up issue at the fact that the Japanese buy a lot more Australian gas than they've needed and then resell it. Can you explain to our viewers what the problem is there?
5: Well, it's a big issue at a time where we're being told that we're running potentially low on gas here in Australia, and that puts big pressure on manufacturers and households, particularly in terms of prices and access. And while we absolutely, you know, totally respect the fact that Japan should get every bit of gas it needs for itself, when it's reselling huge amounts of gas, more than what would be, you know, used by the East Coast in any given year, you've got to think there's got to be a better way to deal with that. And I think it is something that should be dealt with so that we have the gas that we need. No one in this
3: country...
5: But if
3: they've bought it under contract, isn't it theirs?
5: So the issue is that they are reselling so much of it. Like, I don't want to impact on their energy security, particularly right now when we're all working together as countries in a really difficult time around fuel. But I have said for some time, we've got to be able to reform that and make sure that before we export, that we meet our own needs first as a country. Australia has got more than enough gas, should give us a lot of advantage, need more of it.
3: You also called for, you were urging the government to look at the idea of increasing the tax on gas exports.
5: Yep.
3: There've been members of the Labor Party who've been against that. Mm-hmm. You know, it's not just those of the opposition. Mm-hmm. Say, for example, the WA Premier, he's been very critical of the idea of taxing gas exports. Others in the federal parliament from WA too. What would you say to the likes of Roger Cook and those who are saying this is not the right path?
5: Well, I guess to Premier Cook, who opposes a gas tax, I would say, because he has said it'll be bad for his state, that we get a better deal on our natural resources. He said it would be bad for WA. To be consistent, let's look at other federal propositions that are targeted at WA but are bad for other states. For example, the deal that Scott Morrison did on the WA GST has sent rivers of gold to WA. And like most things the former coalition have done, they've blown out in cost. Started as $9 billion over 8 years. It's now estimated, all up, it'll cost $60 billion over 11, which all Australians, not just WA people, pay for. And that's before we even get to the point that New South Wales is getting the lowest distribution now of GST since the GST began, 82 cents in the dollar. Why is that a big deal? For me, representing parts of Western Sydney that are some of the fastest growing in the country, northwest Sydney, huge infrastructure demands, not the least of which being the extension of the Sydney Metro from Tallawong to St Mary's, listed as a priority Infrastructure Australia. New South Wales can't do it all on its own, need federal partnership. If we have a dysfunctional GST arrangement, sending $51 billion extra to WA, channeling the words of the WA Premier, I would say that that deal for WA is bad for my state, for New South Wales.
3: Does it need to be a situation where Premier Minns, Premier Cook and the Prime Minister sit down and sort that out?
5: There's currently a Productivity Commission review into the way that the GST is being managed. It's absolutely well and truly needed. If you look at it, WA gets also 82 cents in the dollar. It has a population of 3 million. New South Wales has a population close to 9 million. And we've got these huge needs. And my point to Premier Cook is, you know, if you're looking at it purely from a WA perspective about gas tax, we should look at other arrangements that impact on other states and get a much fairer deal. And I don't think the WA GST deal or the way that the GST is distributed, the way it hurts New South Wales, I don't think that's fair. It absolutely should be changed.
3: So who's going to take the political risk there? Because it's
5: great question.
3: It's a huge political risk.
5: Great question.
3: Well, given how many seats Labor has won in WA.
5: And that goes to the heart of it. We are all tolerating as a country a system because it's sort of the political equivalent of MAD, mutually assured destruction. If one party tries to reform this, the other will oppose it and vice versa. But you know, at a time where we're trying to find extra dollars in a budget, $51 billion sitting the way that it is under Scott Morrison's terrible GST deal, like that can't stay forever and a day and it has to have a serious look at.
3: On this, finally, before you go, the earned income offset, $200, $300, is that going to really scratch the surface in terms of helping people if that's what Jim Chalmers delivers next week?
5: Well, I have to say, if that's coming, that is a terrific thing because you need to consider that in the context of the $1,000 instant tax deduction people will be getting, the tax cuts that we've done, the cost of living measures that we've done. For working Australians, this will be something that a lot of them will welcome.
3: So it's inflation, I think it's a great, though, isn't it?
5: I think it'll be a great thing. And I've got to say, at a time where people are trying to deal with a jump in the cost of living because of what's happening in the Middle East, people are hurting. We need to be able to provide some support to people to tide them over through what we're going through. So I think it will be really important.
3: Ed Husic, good to see you. Thanks.
5: Catch you soon.
3: Thanks. After the break, we'll tell you why Pauline Hanson is apparently considering a shock move from the Senate to the lower house.
0: Sky News will be back after this short break.

0: Welcome back to the program. Let's continue our focus on the budget, interest rates and all things on the economy. Joining me is Scientia Professor of Economics at the University of New South Wales, Professor Richard Holden. Thank you, as always, for your time. What's your assessment? Where to for the RBA today and over the next couple of months, Richard?
1: Yeah, I think that's a good framing, Kieran, which is, I think, you know, over the next few months, we're going to see rates go up probably twice to 25 basis point rises. The sort of bond markets are suggesting there's a 3 in 4 chance that there'll be a rise today. I think the RBA in recent times has shown quite a degree of caution bordering on timidity. So I wouldn't be surprised if they didn't pull the trigger today, but they certainly should. We came into this energy crisis with inflation, not at all under control. And of course, it's only gotten worse. And this energy crisis looks anything but temporary. And so I think they should raise rates today. Markets are saying they will. I'd say it's kind of a coin toss.
0: A coin toss in terms of today, in terms of ongoing, is much resting on next week in the budget as to how much public demand there is in the system?
1: Yeah, that's a really important factor. But I think what we know from the budget leaks so far and what we know from the history of this government and this treasurer is even if there's some push towards a little more restraint, there's not going to be a lot of it. The question is not, are they going to make the RBA's job a lot easier? It's whether the degree to which they're going to make it harder. And as you were just talking to Ed Husic about, you know, there's various different kind of cost of living measures that sound like they're going to be in the budget to sort of cushion the blow. I understand the politics of that, but this government's really shown no ability to just not throw money at these cost of living problems, and that's inflationary, and that doesn't make things any easier for the RBA.
0: When we look at this thing today, this suggestion about, and I'll read it, it's called an earned income offset, $200 to $300. We heard from the chair of the House, the Standing Economics Committee, Ed Husic. Politicians are going to say, look, we need to show people where we're listening to their pain. And I understand that. But from an economics perspective and your perspective, you must be pulling your hair out thinking all these dollars going back into the system are just inflationary. It makes the RBA challenge all the greater. If they do have offsets, though, in the budget, like the big reduction in NDIS spend and other saves to offset that money going out, does that ease the economics of it?
1: Yeah, no, that's exactly right. If they do have offsets and if it were to be a wash, then you could say, well, it's at least not on the whole expansionary. I think the thing to watch out for there is the timing of things and the certainty of things. The NDIS seems like the big one that is meant to reduce spending. My understanding of what Minister Butler announced, at the press club and in the wash up to that was something that might start 18 months or so from now. So, you know, these checks that the government's going to start sending out, they're not going to wait 18 months, 2 years for that until we see real savings from the NDIS. They're going to get them out the door as soon as they can. And then, of course, the NDIS savings may or may not happen. Let's see. I think it's good what the government's announced. The intention is good. The political courage is good. But, you know, even the people going off the scheme or not going onto the NDIS, they're going to get care from somewhere. So announcing, you know, a certain number of billion dollars of savings, I think it remains to be seen what other money has to be spent to make sure that those people get an appropriate level of care, even if it's not on the NDIS. So we've got certain checks going out the door and uncertain savings coming in a year or two in the future. Yeah. That's not a recipe for certainty or comfort.
0: Professor Holden, just before you go, the Treasurer has said repeatedly, including on this program last week, he said it's going to be his most ambitious budget yet. What do you want to see in this budget next week?
1: I'd like to see a path back to surplus in a reasonable period of time that doesn't rely on bracket creep. Last year's budget forecast a decade of deficits, and that the only tool for getting back to bare surplus in 10 years was bracket creep. For the average Australian in full-time income earner, they were going to go from paying 22.8% of their income in tax to 25.9% over 10 years, a massive impost that hurts their cost of living, decreases their social mobility, makes it harder for them to invest in their and their children's future. I want to see an alternative strategy that's not just taxing Australians more through backdoor bracket creep.
0: Great to get your thoughts. We might catch you next week after the budget if you can.
1: Good to see you.
0: Scientific professor of economics at the University of New South Wales, Richard Holden there. Queensland's passenger rail network's been reduced to a weekend timetable. A bitter stoush with the unions threatens to grind the whole system to a halt. Harry Clark is live, our state political reporter. And we're talking many, many Queenslanders affected here.
2: Kieran, essentially anybody in southeast Queensland who catches the train on a busy Tuesday like today, that's up to 200,000 people across 300 different networks. As you say, we're now running on a Saturday timetable, which means that peak hour services are running every 15 minutes rather than the usual 6. Off-peak services every 30 minutes rather than the usual 15. And this morning there was chaos. People had to jam in like sardines on these trains or miss out altogether, and plenty of people were late to work. And that's because there is a stalemate in enterprise bargaining agreement negotiations between the Queensland government-owned Queensland Rail and the 6 unions which represent workers, about 5,600 in that industry. There are 42 trains that are out of action altogether because there are some workers that are refusing to carry out maintenance works until their IR demands are met. For train controllers, they're asking for a 29% increase in their pay over 3 years. The Queensland government's come to the table with 10.5% increase over 3 years. They say that's more than reasonable. Here is Brent Mickleberg, the Transport Minister in Queensland, as well as Nev Conway from Queensland Rail.
3: My message to the unions, once again, stop the strike action. Come back to the bargaining table, negotiate these issues in good faith, and stop holding Queensland commuters to ransom. It is only Queensland commuters who are paying the price because of the union's actions here today.
4: We've put on the table a fair and reasonable offer, which is 10.5% wage increase over 3 years. There is also increases for cost of living allowances. We've also increased standard working allowances, and we've put on the table a major project bonus.
2: Kieran, there were thousands of union members out in force for annual Labor Day marches through the streets of the Brisbane CBD, as well as some other regional centres up and down the coast as part of those annual Labor Day marches. They were making a lot of noise about their discontent with the Crisafulli government. None of these enterprise bargaining agreement negotiations have gone very smoothly, particularly in education. There were ongoing teachers' strikes last year, and that dispute is now the subject of arbitration. There were union bosses at that rally yesterday going as far as saying that the union movement is now at war with the Crisafulli government.
5: If they're going to lock people out, they can't do the work that they would normally do with the minor alterations to the to their job. It'll be a matter of days, in my estimation, but I caution to say that, we've only just received these notices, so there's a little bit more discussion to be had, but on the face of it, it's going to be soon.
6: We are now 18 months in, and I think we are beginning to see a government that wants to go to war with all unions.
2: Kieran, there are going to be formal meetings held between Queensland Rail and the unions and the Fair Work Commission to try and hash out some sort of resolution. That'll happen on Thursday, and stakeholders, commuters especially, will be hoping for a resolution because, as we just heard, the unions are threatening more major industrial action and strikes over coming days, in a matter of days. And if that continues through to next weekend when Brisbane hosts the NRL Magic Round, there will be chaos with an extra 150,000 people in the city trying to move around for that event. So fingers crossed there is a resolution sooner rather than later.
0: Harry, thanks. Pauline Hanson's confirmed she's considering a move to the lower house. One Nation's Chief of Staff James Ashby hinted at the move last night on Sky. Hanson confirmed her interest during a news conference alongside the South Australian Party leader Corey Bernardi.
7: It is under consideration. No decisions have been made. We're still 2 years outside the election, so it is under consideration. The move to our house, you know, we're rising the polls. It's something that needs to be taken into consideration.
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0: Let's get a sport update with Luke in the race for the Premier League title. Luke, it's taken yet another twist. The drama continues.
9: Just when you thought you knew where the title was heading, it flips on its head once again. Kieran, a giant slip up from Manchester City this time in the Premier League title race after drawing with Everton and dropping two vital points in the process. Travelling to Merseyside, trailing Arsenal by 6 points, but with two games in hand. City took the lead late in the first half through Jeremy Doku, but the Toffees turned this contest on its head at the Hill Dickinson Stadium as they jumped two goals clear.
10: Toward the near post! What a fantastic header from O'Brien! Well, trying to get away from Kovacic, and he has. He can roll it into his man and Jay! Tierno Barry puts the ball in the back of the Manchester City net. And City's world is falling apart.
9: It was until this. Erling Haaland swooped as he so often does, but City somehow weren't penalised after Bernardo Silva defended in an almost rugby union, rugby league-like fashion. VAR had a check, cleared it, and deep into stoppage time came one final twist.
10: Corner kick driven in. Gehi, Doku. Doku, brilliant! That is absolutely sensational from Doku. And he just may have reignited Manchester City's Premier League title hopes.
9: 3-3, the final score. It puts Arsenal back in the box seat to win the Premier League. They have three games to play and hold a five-point lead. The Brisbane Lions are ready to put the dramas of last week's whiteboard controversy behind them. The club was under the microscope after a private whiteboard was shared online outlining the strengths and some brutal weaknesses of Essendon players. Co-captain Hugh McCluggage admitted he has spoken to former teammate Jackson Pryor after his partner's name was written as the defender's only strength.
11: Yeah, I've spoken to Priz. If we had our time again, we wouldn't have involved his partner in it. It's as simple as that. But things stand in a really good place. I've called him. I've spoken to him about his partner as well, and we'll leave it at that out of respect for the two of them.
12: Yeah, it was pretty strange when you win a game and then come off the ground and this guy's getting worded up about what's going to get asked. Something we haven't dealt with before, but I think it's obviously regrettable that got out. It wasn't meant to be in the public. We'll learn from it. Privacy and security needs to be lifted around the place.
9: McCluggage is still on managed minutes at the moment after injuring his calf in opening round. The midfielder is working on increasing his load this weekend. The West Tigers have secured the signature of Jareem Buller on a long-term contract until at least the end of 2030. Buller made his NRL debut in 2023 and has featured 64 times for the club, scoring 28 tries. The star fullback declared it was the culture and connection of the group under coach Benji Marshall that influenced his decision to knock back interest from rival clubs and re-sign with the Tigers. The 24-year-old is currently sidelined with a shoulder injury.
13: I think for this one, it was really about keeping focus on what's best for Dream in his career and as he goes. And for us, really, it's been about making sure that the culture at the club is on point, that we've really focused on the things that this club needs to do on and off the field to make sure that we are successful. And by you know, delivering that, made it much easier for Jareem to feel really good that this is the place for his long-term future. And we'll continue to work very, very hard in all aspects to keep moving forward.
9: It's been a spate of re-signings at the Tigers, Kieran, after Jerome Luai decided to go to the PNG Chiefs. They've locked down Adam Dewey and the May brothers as well, and now Jareem Buller.
0: Indeed. Very exciting times. Thanks, Luke. We'll talk to you soon. Coming up next, we'll be live back to Ballina. A search is suspended following that fatal, terrible boating incident that's claimed three lives.
14: Sky. Sky News will be back after this short break.

0: The search operation off the New South Wales north coast has been suspended following a fatal boating incident that's claimed three lives. Lauren Forbes joins us from Ballina. Lauren, this is a terribly sad situation. Give us the background and what led to this incident.
1: Well, Karen, what began as a operational call for help, a New South Wales rescue call for help, has turned to tragedy with three lives lost and that a search operation now called off. Among those three dead, two New South Wales marine rescue volunteers. It all began at 6 o'clock late last night. A yacht, it was spotted in distress through dangerous surf conditions. Police were called to the scene. They found a man aged in his 50s on the sand. His body is yet to be formally identified. New South Wales marine rescue teams quickly and swiftly launched their own operation into the sea. But that operation turned to tragedy. Six volunteers were on board of that operation. Two of those unfortunately died. A man aged 78, the other aged 62. The four other volunteers that were on board of that vessel, well, they were taken to and managed to get back to shore. And they suffered non-life-threatening injuries, but still remain in hospital.
2: They were serving their local community, and they've made the ultimate sacrifice to help others. Our thoughts and deepest condolences are with the families and loved ones of the deceased, their fellow crew members, the brave radio operators that handled the difficult communications.
1: The shock of this tragedy now rippling through this tight-knit community of Ballina as many members and locals come here to lay flowers at the scene.
3: People that died that I knew, that were on our marine rescue boat. That's why I laid flowers. So, yeah, it hurts.
4: Such devastating news. Just these people just work so hard.
5: It's going to definitely hit the community pretty hard. A big part of the community, like this bar, and yeah, this waterway, cops, yeah, a lot of boats coming through and it's, yeah, it's really, really sad.
1: Karen, this community is still very much trying to come to terms with this tragedy. They remain very shocked. We still are yet to understand the identity of those who have died, those two volunteers. But this is a very tight-knit community. Many are coming here to show their respect and lay flowers behind me, you can see, and also just take a moment of silence for those who put their life on the line to help others.
0: And absolute heroes they were, no doubt about it, Lauren. Thank you. Let's return now to the national situation response to the fuel crisis out of the Middle East and the ongoing challenges in fuel supply. Joining me live in the studio is Mike Guerin. He's the CEO of the National Farmers Federation. Mike, thanks for your time. Your group, the Farmers Federation, joining forces with a number of ag organisations calling for a mandate when it comes to the use of ethanol in fuel. Why is that?
6: Look, we live in unprecedented times for food security. We have primary producers who are struggling to break even, let alone make a dollar. And among many challenges is the cost of fuel and the cost of fertiliser and indeed the supply of same, where we have 30 days or less in the case of diesel supply in country that's needed for agriculture. But we also have in Australia the raw material that can go into biofuels. And we currently produce it in Australia as part of agriculture and we send it overseas, often where it's turned into biofuels. It can make a material difference to fuel security in the short term in Australia. So we've come together with a number of other groups to say it's a short-term win. It supports manufacturing in Australia, it puts jobs in regional communities, and it's part of the answer to the fuel crisis. So it seems to us a really logical thing to do.
0: It seems very, very logical, a no-brainer to me, and for the point that you've made as well in announcing this, I was just reading through the statement and you've said this whole episode has shown how vulnerable we are to global shocks. This would help ease that shock.
6: It certainly would. It's local production of food, of fuel needed to produce food and give us that food security we've taken for granted for generations. We have around 30 days of fuel in Australia. If we ran out of fuel, we would actually go hungry. The supply chains are reliant on fuel, not only in growing the food, but in getting into the supermarket. So to take some of that vulnerability away, to use the fright we now have globally, to think about what that means for Australia, is a really important thing to us to do.
0: And to bring our viewers up to speed, I know we have many viewers around the regions, many farmers watch the program as well. But for those that might not be familiar with it, essentially, if you lift the level of ethanol in the fuel, like in the United States, if you go and fill up your tank in the US anywhere now, it's likely to have 10% ethanol in it, the fuel.
6: Yes, it is.
0: We have nothing like that usage here.
6: No, we don't.
0: There's no real reason why not, is there?
6: There's not. There's over 100 biorefineries in the US alone. Some viewers might remember E10 being an option when you filled up your car in the past in Australia. That was a mix which took away from the carbon fuel production and put some biofuels in it. So there's no technological reason why we can't follow. The US is doing it and doing it well. We have the raw product in Australia, and we seek to build jobs, small businesses and growth and more sustainability in foods in regional Australia and in the food supply chain. It all makes absolute sense.
0: It would add days. You mentioned that 30-day buffer that we've got. This, from my understanding, would add several days to that.
6: Yes, our understanding.
0: If we use our capacity.
6: Yes, it would add up to 2% to our fuel reserves at any one time, and that's just with existing production that we don't use. If you then did that, you could go further from there, but as an immediate short-term thing, we could lift fuel supply by around 2%. And given how vulnerable we are, we're at a point where we're calling for anything we can do short-term to take some of that vulnerability out of the system.
0: And what is the thinking in relation to biodiesel? So we've been talking biofuel. What are the options in terms of biodiesel and other?
6: We have the same set of options in front of us with biodiesel. I'm not a scientist, but you can blend bio-organic inputs with traditional diesel to a level and get no reduction in performance. And indeed, again, in the US, they're using biodiesel now.
0: Do you feel the government's open to this? Do you think that we will? Because what you're calling for, along with the cane growers and other groups, is a mandate use, a mandated level of ethanol use. Is the government open to this?
6: We think so and we hope so. The government, to acknowledge them, have been very collaborative with industry in thinking about this crisis on a weekly basis and what can we put in place short term to try and take some of that vulnerability away. So the conversation's ongoing. We have a budget coming up. We're working with them weekly. We're getting good indications. What we're after is a commitment to the first step. We have that production capacity in Australia already. Let's go to 2%. Let's invest in that industry. Let's give the market indications which will allow further investment. We are hopeful the government is in support of that.
0: National Farmers Federation CEO Mike Guerin, thank you so much for your time. I appreciate it.
6: Thank you.
0: Coming up next on Newsday, we'll take a look at how Iranian attacks in the Gulf are threatening to re-intensify that conflict.
7: Sky News will be back after this short break.

0: Iran has launched a wave of strikes on the United Arab Emirates on day one of President Trump's mission to force open the Strait of Hormuz. Washington correspondent Jonathan Kersley has more.
1: It's day one of Donald Trump's Project Freedom. It began with a claim from Iran it had fired missiles on a US Navy frigate. Iran's Revolutionary Guard released video of what it says was its operation. The claims of a strike on a US Navy ship were denied by US Central Command, which said it had helped cargo ships navigate the Strait of Hormuz successfully. But that was denied by the Iranian regime. US President Donald Trump claimed America had struck seven Iranian fast boats, which Iran denied. The regime fired missiles and launched attack drones in the direction of the UAE. The United Arab Emirates government says it won't stay silent anymore. The country has received the backing of the Saudi Crown Prince, who condemned Iran's attack. President Trump called on South Korea to get involved in Project Freedom, while his Treasury Secretary said China should take part too.
2: So we did a little detour, and it's working out very nicely. They have no Navy, they have no Air Force, they have no anti-aircraft equipment, they have no radar, they have no nothing. They have no leaders, actually. The leaders happen to be gone also.
1: But the CEO of one major oil company, Chevron, is raising concern over global supply, suggesting oil stocks and stocks of liquefied natural gas could dwindle in Asia and Europe. Mike Wirth, who has also advised Donald Trump on energy policy, says he was concerned about the situation in the Middle East today and then added this.
3: 20% of the world's energy supply flows through the Strait of Hormuz. That's oil, that's liquefied natural gas, it's refined products, goes to Europe and Asia primarily, and both of those regions are seeing the impact of having that much cut off. The U.S. can't make up all of that supply.
4: Mm-hmm.
3: Inventories in the system are being drawn down, and the supply situation is tightening, and that's a concern.
1: The price of oil has almost doubled from what it was a year ago. Operation Project Freedom is underway, but what was a ceasefire between the United States of America and Iran now appears to have been violated by both sides. And once again, it raises the question, without a deal, where does this go next?
0: Taxpayer-funded discounts to buy an electric vehicle will be rolled back, saving the budget almost $2 billion. Costs for the scheme have blown out as demand for low-emissions cars has risen.
5: EV revolution is charging ahead.
6: Cheaper, cleaner cars.
5: Aided by favourable tax arrangements that are now set to be wound back.
6: It's a save for the budget, but it keeps that support going.
5: From April 2027, electric cars costing more than $75,000 will no longer be exempt from the fringe benefits tax, but will receive a discount of 25%. Then from 2029, the exemption will be abolished entirely, with only vehicles costing less than the luxury car tax threshold of around $91,000 getting the discount.
7: It should be wound back faster immediately now. I mean, it's not means tested. It's some of the wealthiest Australians getting a handout from this government. That's just a sign of how they've got their priorities so wrong.
5: The rising popularity of EVs has seen the amount of lost revenue for the budget climb into the billions. Some estimates place it at more than 10 times what the government had originally forecast. Pulling the plug on tax breaks will save the budget $2 billion and might even increase demand for EVs before the deadline. EVs already make up more than one in five new car sales. In March, more than 15,000 fully electrics drove off the lot, along with 8,000 hybrids.
6: When we came to office, there was no EV available for under $40,000. Now Australians do have those choices.
5: A choice more motorists and businesses are making. Cameron Redden, Sky News, Canberra.
0: Let's have a look at the weather. Here's Tamsin Green.
8: A cool Tuesday ahead with those westerly winds driving in. A few showers skimming across the southeast, but Hobart and Melbourne look to be mainly dry after the chance of a few showers earlier on. Canberra and Sydney staying dry with plenty of sunshine. Brisbane could be catching a few showers into the evening after a foggy start. We'll be seeing those showers and storms avoid Brisbane, mainly going up to the western Darling Downs and into the central interior. Plenty of sunshine there for Darwin and also for Perth, but some showers expected for Adelaide through the course of today as well. We've got all the latest details for you over on Sky News Weather, Channel 601.
0: Coming up on the next hour of Newsday, stay with us on Sky. We'll be live to our senior reporter, Caroline Marcus. She's at the Royal Commission into Anti-Semitism as Jewish Australians give evidence. Stay with us.
4: Sky News will be back after this short break.

0: Decision day for the Reserve Bank expected to lift rates for the third straight meeting. Opposition leader Angus Taylor takes aim at the tax changes set to be announced in next week's budget.
1: He either lied before the election, knowing that he always intended to raise these taxes, or he's completely incompetent and realised he'd run out of money.
0: The man accused of murdering Kumanjayi little baby remanded in custody after his first court hearing. And two volunteer rescuers die whilst attempting to rescue a yacht off the New South Wales north coast.
2: These men are heroes. They volunteer their life to save others.
3: And in weather, a mainly cool day ahead with those westerly winds driving in, the chance of a few showers and thunderstorms across the south and east. We've got all the latest for you over on Channel 601.
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0: The ASX has touched a five-week low ahead of the much-anticipated rates decision today. In around 90 minutes, we'll find out what that is. Ingrid Willing is with us, our business reporter. And Ingrid, the expectation is a likely hike.
5: It is indeed. And we have seen, as you said, markets did touch that five-week low, but have since come off that down about 0.4%. So coming off the lows of the day, which is a good sign for markets. Unfortunately, not such a good sign for what we're going to see with rates today. There is still an 80% chance that we will see the RBA hike rates for the third consecutive month from 4.1% to 4.35%. So that's a 25 basis point hike. Of course, this is all about inflation. We do know Australia had an inflation problem, in fact, worse than the rest of the world, really, back in February when other central banks were cutting or holding rates. We were hiking, and that was before the war had even started. Of course, last week, getting more evidence of the inflation problem, getting a March read, which only took into effect really 2 weeks of the war or even less than that. And we did see core inflation stay at about 3.5%. So that is well above the target range that the RBA would like to see or is comfortable with, between 2 and 3%. Of course, headline inflation was higher at 4.6%. That includes the fuel. So this is something that the RBA, I guess, has to sort of balance with slowing growth, which is coming to the market. We heard from Westpac's chief executive this morning, actually. He was speaking on the company's results, but of course got asked about what was going on in the economy and mentioned just the big decline we've seen in sentiment in the last couple of months.
6: Consumer sentiment has really fallen off. And so the drop in consumer sentiment is an important indicator. And alongside that, it's only 1 month sort of, if you will, result, but, you know, the drop in business

0: just another indicator that things are slowing.
1: So it is a delicate balance for the RBA, and it was a line ball call last meeting where it was just 5 votes to 4. So, you know, it'll no doubt be close today, but in less than 90 minutes' time behind me, we will get a decision from the RBA and also their quarterly statement of monetary policy, which only comes out 4 times a year, and it really gives their forecast for growth, inflation and unemployment going forward, which is a tough one for them to forecast in this particular environment, Kieran.
2: Yeah, and we'll obviously be watching a few things. There's that statement, the news conference from Governor Bullock, and we're just trying to get a sense of what to expect over the coming months in terms of further hikes.
1: Yeah, and I think at that conference it'll be all about what they're expecting, as you say there. But whether she can give a clear-cut answer to that is probably unlikely, given that no one really knows, not even Donald Trump knows, when this war is going to end and how it's going to play out. We do know that even if the Strait of Hormuz was to open freely tomorrow, you know, you saw 100% oil capacity, oil flowing freely, still we would see a lagged effect of what's been happening over the last couple of months. We're already hearing, you know, from Woolies talk about profit warnings due to pricing of transport. You know, building costs are up 30%. This is only going to get worse as the year goes on and we start to see that flow through to the broader economy. So it is a tough balance for the RBA to strike. But inflation is their mandate, you know, inflation and unemployment, that is their key mandate, and they need to get it between that 2 to 3%. So the likelihood of 2 rate hikes is priced in by the markets. This is likely to be June and September, and that would take the cash rate to 4.7%, which is actually the highest level since 2011, Kieran.
2: Ingrid, thank you. Sky News will have full coverage and analysis of the rate decision, 2:30 p.m. Eastern Standard Time. Then at 3:30, as I mentioned there with Ingrid, you can watch the RBA Governor Michelle Bullock's news conference in full, 3:30 p.m. Next week's budget looks set to include a new tax offset for working Australians. Let's bring in our senior political reporter, Trudy McIntosh. Trudy, Speculation season is in full swing, but we're starting to get a bit more of a sense of what to expect. The government certainly laid the groundwork for a backflip on some property tax, but maybe some tax cuts going back elsewhere.
3: And a sweetener looks like it's on the way, Kieran, when it comes to potential new tax offset. For a long time in budgets, we used to talk about the low and middle income tax offset. That's not being revived per se, but the Australian getting a leak today that this is likely to include this budget, a new earned income tax offset that would be around $200 to $300 per person, that exact number yet to be revealed. It would be for income from wages or salary rather than income from investments. It's likely to be a one-off for the next financial year and not be means tested. So it would go to everyone paying tax in the Australian system. The Prime Minister this morning visiting an urgent care clinic in Queensland. He's keeping everything under wraps as to what is to come in this budget, as some of his backbench warmly welcome this idea.
4: I'm able to confirm that the budget will be next Tuesday. There's a whole lot of speculation out there in budgets, and that's what happens. Some of it right, some of it's wrong. Voters can expect that there'll be a budget that's consistent with Labor values.
5: If that's coming, that is a terrific thing, because you need to consider that in the context of the $1,000 instant tax deduction people will be getting, the tax cuts that we've done, the cost of living measures that we've done. For working Australians, this will be something that a lot of them will welcome. So
2: it's inflation, though, isn't it?
5: I think it'll be a great thing.
3: The opposition leader, Angus Taylor, was up in Canberra early this morning visiting a local business. He's not revealing his hand as to whether the coalition will back this sort of new tax offset. But fresh in the coalition's mind would have to be what we saw in the lead-up to the last election, where Labor, at the budget, proposed tax cuts, Peter Dutton calling them a cruel hoax, and then opposed them in that pretty strange position where the coalition went to the election with higher taxes than what Labor had proposed. It seems like they won't go down that path this time around, but Angus Taylor giving no sort of guarantee.
6: Well, we see a thought bubble a day, so I will wait and see what comes out in the budget. What I will say, though, is we need more than a band-aid on a bullet wound.
3: Ahead of today's Reserve Bank meeting, inflation is much higher than where it needs to be in this country. Economists warning that a further sort of tax offset is only likely to make the inflation problem worse.
7: This government's really shown no ability to just not throw money at these cost of living problems, and that's inflationary, and that doesn't make things any easier for the RBA.

0: The tax offset leaked. It's unclear whether there is still a big surprise to come in the budget. We get these day-by-day trickle of small things that will be included. Some of the major details about the housing tax changes, we still don't have locked in exactly what changes there will be to negative gearing and capital gains tax to be revealed. But it seems like this offset sweetener is the cat's been let out of the bag by the Australian.
1: It has indeed. Trudy, a big week yet looming with the by-election, the budget. Thank you, as always. Now, to some other news, four Australians are among those 150 people stranded on a cruise ship. This is amid a suspected outbreak of hantavirus. Three passengers are dead. Another is critical. Our correspondent Stash Butler has more.
2: The trip of a lifetime has become a nightmare journey for the passengers and crew of MV Hondius, the ship now stranded off the Cape Verde coast. Health authorities in the African island nation have denied permission to dock to stop a suspected hantavirus outbreak from spreading further. The ship's operator says the situation is serious and stringent measures are in place, including keeping passengers isolated.
3: We're not just a story. We're not just headlines. We're people. People with families, with lives, with people waiting for us at home.
2: The ship's voyage began in late March in Argentina, sailing past Antarctica and the Falklands, along with other islands in the Atlantic. In mid-April, a Dutch passenger died. His wife disembarked with his body before falling ill and dying too. She has now been confirmed to have had hantavirus. A third passenger died earlier this month.
4: Right now, our focus is on treating the patients and keeping the remaining passengers and crew safe.
2: Most passengers are still confined to the ship, but a British passenger has been evacuated to South Africa, where he's now in a critical but stable condition. He too has tested positive for the virus. Hantavirus typically spreads through the droppings, urine or saliva of rats and mice. Human-to-human transmission is uncommon, but one South American variant can spread this way. Symptoms can take 6 weeks to appear, and there are no specific treatments or vaccines.
5: So initially it's very non-specific, unfortunately. You might have some muscle aches, almost like flu-like symptoms, fever, abdominal pain. If they do get worse or they don't respond to your usual conservative management, that's when you want to seek help, especially if you've been at risk or have been exposed. It's generally when we would seek help anyways, isn't it?
2: The ship's operator says specialised aircraft will help evacuate three people on board, including a British and a Dutch crew member with symptoms. It's not yet clear when or where the other passengers and crew can disembark.
1: One Nation leader Pauline Hanson could make the move to the lower house come the 2028 election. She's spoken about her future in South Australia today. Our reporter there is Monique Vanderhayden. She's live. Mon, the One Nation leader confirming where her future lies yet. What's the latest?
0: Well, Kieran, she has confirmed this morning that she is considering stepping out of the Senate and contesting a seat in the lower house come the next election in 2028. Now, her chief of staff, James Ashby, confirmed that there might be a future for Pauline Hanson in the lower house in a Sky News interview on Monday evening. But she herself was here in Adelaide today and she made that confirmation just ahead of the very first sitting day here at SA Parliament since the state election in March. She's here to give some moral support to her elected members in that state election as they get sworn in here this morning. But she did make that confirmation that any potential move that comes from her into the lower house ahead of the next federal election would be to continue the party's representation for Australians.
6: It is under consideration. No decisions have been made. We're still 2 years outside the election, so it is under consideration. To move to lower house, you know, we're rising the polls. It's something that needs to be taken into consideration.
0: Now, that announcement coming after One Nation MP Barnaby Joyce also confirmed that he's willing to contest his seat of New England as well again in that 2028 federal election. Now, One Nation, they held their very first party room meeting this morning here in South Australia ahead of all parliamentary members getting sworn in this morning. But it was quite the sprint to the start line for many members of SA Parliament, especially those who are in the upper house. And that's because the Electoral Commission only announced the final results of the upper house on Monday afternoon. afternoon. Now, they cited that there was an increase in early votes as well as preferential ballots, which caused that late result. But One Nation's South Australian leader, Cory Bernardi, even admitted this morning he still doesn't even have an office inside Parliament House, despite the sitting week already now very much underway. Mr. Bernardi, he was also questioned on who is the true leader of One Nation here in South Australia, himself or Senator Pauline Hanson. She did try to set the record straight, but this is what Pauline had to say on who is the real leader here in South Australia.
7: Definitely Cory. Said it right from the very beginning. And actually, I reiterated that in the party room this morning. I said, Cory's the leader here. Never interfered with Sarah Game either. I've always said, you're elected by the people here. I don't live in South Australia. And I said, Cory is the leader and you work together as a team.
8: I'm not sure where she's flown in from, but I don't have my federal parliamentary leader here with me today, but I'll be here each and every day going into bat for the people of South Australia.
0: Now, the opposition leader, Ashton Hearn there, who may not fully agree that it is Cory Bernardi who holds the reins of One Nation here in South Australia. But on to some of the nominations that were made today. Labor may hold the majority in the lower house, but when it comes to the upper house, they can't really say as much. So when it came to selecting who the president of the upper house would be, they really did try hard to try and get someone from the opposition to take on that role, but they have failed in that regard. So they have made the nomination of former Labor State Secretary Reggie Martin to step into that role of president of the upper house. For the lower house, it's former Human Services Minister Nat Cook who will be taking on the role of speaker. But Kieran, we can finally say all the election fallout is complete. All the roles have been nominated. These politicians can finally get back to work.
1: It's been a bit of a marathon, hasn't it, with all the recounts and all that stuff. Monique, thank you. Appreciate it. Coming up next, could Japanese submarines be acquired as an alternative? If AUKUS stumbles, Aspie's Mike Hughes with me next.
9: Sky News will be back after this short break.

0: The search operation off the New South Wales North Coast has been suspended following a fatal boating incident. It's claimed three lives. Lauren Forbes is live today in Ballina. Lauren, this is a terribly sad situation for the far north coast of New South Wales.
1: Yeah, Kieran, what started as a routine call for help has turned into tragedy here off the coast of Ballina. Three lives have been lost and that rescue mission now called off. Among those three that have been killed, two of those were New South Wales Marine Rescue volunteers. It all began and unfolded at 6 o'clock last night. Around that time, a yacht was spotted out at sea, struggling in dangerous surf conditions. Police arrived at the scene, locating a man aged in his 50s on the sand, dead. His identity yet to formally be identified. Now, the New South Wales Marine volunteers, they swiftly launched an operation out at sea, but their boat as well capsized. Two of those volunteers on board out of the six members, well, they tragically died as well. A man aged 78, the other aged 62. The four others, well, they were rushed back to the shore. They suffered non-life-threatening injuries, but we did hear earlier a few broken bones as well. But those two volunteers that tragically lost their lives at sea are now being hailed as heroes.
2: They were serving their local community, and they've made the ultimate sacrifice to help others. Our thoughts and deepest condolences are with the families and loved ones of the deceased, their fellow crew members, the brave radio operators that handled the difficult communications.
1: This tragedy rocking the tight-knit community of Ballina. Many locals from the early hours of this morning have been rocking up to the scene here and really taking a moment of silence and also laying down flowers out at the scene and also at the Marine Rescue Ballina Tower here, really paying respects to those two volunteers as well as that 50-year-old man who lost his life at sea last night.
3: People that died that I knew, that were on our Marine Rescue boat. That's why I lay flowers. So, yeah, it hurts.
4: Such devastating news. Just these people just work so hard.
5: It's going to definitely hit the community pretty hard. They're a big part of the community, like this bar and, yeah, this waterway. Cops, yeah, a lot of boats coming through and it's, yeah, it's really, really sad.
1: Kieran, as you heard there, this tragedy really raw and fresh for the community as that attention now turns to how this tragedy exactly unfolded. But what I can tell you is that the rescue mission to go collect and look at the wreckage, that yacht that capsized at sea, well, that won't happen until at least Thursday when those conditions ease. It is still very dicey at sea.
0: Lauren, thank you. A Jewish paramedic has testified about being threatened to be skinned like he was in a concentration camp by a fellow emergency services colleague. The clinician also told the Royal Commission an elderly patient had made Nazi salutes at him and refused to be touched by a Jew. Caroline Marcus is at the second day of hearings in the commission. Caroline, what else did the paramedic have to say?
6: Well, Ambulance Victoria paramedic Joshua Gompertz gave some pretty harrowing evidence about his experiences as an Orthodox Jewish health worker after growing up being egged several times walking to and from synagogue. He told the commission about a chilling experience he'd had with a firefighter while both men were working at a music festival. Mr. Gompertz was then a volunteer.
7: And he pulls out a large hunting knife and looks at me and goes, "I would skin you the way my family skinned yours in the camps."
0: Mike, good mate, how are you?
6: Mr. Gompertz also testified about being told that by an elderly patient that he turned up to treat that he would not be touched by a Jew and had two Nazi salutes done by this man against him. Now, Jewish mothers also gave disturbing testimony today about their children being subjected to rampant anti-Semitism in public schools. Natalie Levy's daughter had been subjected to swastikas etched on public school property and children performing Nazi salutes and saying Heil Hitler. Ms. Levy gave her evidence while wearing a bee pin, a nod to the youngest victim of the Bondi terror attack, 10-year-old Matilda B.
8: This pin represents everything that we lost, all the people that we lost in our community due to 2 years of unchecked and vile anti-Semitism. And we can't afford to ever be in this situation, and we can't afford to lose any more people.
6: Another Jewish mother gave evidence about wanting to remove the Jewish mezuzah from her front door following the riots at the Opera House a couple of days after the October 7 terror attacks, in which protesters chanted, "Where's the Jews?"
9: Because they were saying, "Where are the Jews?" I said to him, "What do you think they're going to do when they find us?"
6: This mother said the same Sydney Jewish school she'd attended as a child, not needing any security back then, her children now go to as well. This time, though, they need to be surrounded by concrete bollards to prevent car rammings, security guards, and often police. They also had to be escorted by police when they went on an excursion with their school to Canberra.
9: It's not fair. I mean, I can't tell you how many times I've dropped my children off and left and cried, because this is not how they should be going to school, and this is not how I should be dropping them to school.
6: A university lecturer, Tali Pinsky, told of hearing from people she knew after the Bondi attack that while it was terrible, it was understandable given Israel's actions in the Middle East. She also showed the commission Facebook posts that she'd been reported, including an image of Hitler and "He was right," and the swastika superimposed over the Israeli flag, as well as a message from Facebook that it hadn't removed the comments because they didn't breach community guidelines. Sydney father Nia Golan spoke about an experience he'd had at a bus stop shortly after October 7 when a man wearing military clothing yelled anti-Semitic abuse in his face and made a gun gesture. These are just some of the examples of daily anti-Semitism that we've heard from Jewish Australians over the past couple of days at the Royal Commission's first block of public hearings. They continue after lunch, when we are expecting to hear evidence from two Jewish community leaders.
0: Caroline, thank you. We will stay in touch. Let's return now to the visit this week by the Japanese Prime Minister. It's prompted suggestions that Australia should have Japan as a backup for submarine purchases if AUKUS falls over. This idea has come from ASPI. Joining me is Defence Strategy Program Director Mike Hughes at ASPI. Mike, thanks for your time. So for our viewers who aren't familiar with it, the Japanese submarine program is very extensive and mature, and we could acquire a sub if need be at short notice.
10: Yeah, thanks, Karen. Good to be on your show this afternoon. What this report from ASPI, authored by Richard Gray, points out, it's very supportive of AUKUS, but it reflects on the fact that all three AUKUS governments acknowledge there are some key risks over the next several decades of the AUKUS program that may create a submarine capability deficit for Australia. For example, I think most of the speculation has been around the second risk about the US Virginia-class submarines and whether a future US government in the early 2030s will give the the 3 to 5 submarines that we're after as part of that program, or whether their own needs at the time may cause them to keep those. So what this report from ASPE is highlighting is that because of some unique circumstances around Japan's situation, and of course because of the growing, deepening strategic partnership that Australia has with Japan, that there is an option to engage the Japanese government on potentially filling that submarine capability gap if it arises over the course of the AUKUS program, so that Australia maintains a submarine capability throughout.
0: And there's a few other risks, isn't there? There's the US risk that you touched on in terms of the Virginia class. There's also the life of type extension for Collins class, which is part of the AUKUS processes. And then finally, the Australian built, along with the UK, the AUKUS submarine itself. So there are risks really inherent in every phase of that.
10: That's absolutely right, Karen. So when it gets to the Collins-class submarines, which I think most of your viewers will be familiar with, they are the submarines we've had since the mid-1990s. They're coming to the end of their life in terms of a platform. So they need a major upgrade in order for us to be able to continue using them into the 2030s. That's quite an ambitious upgrade. It essentially involves cutting the nose off the submarine and having a good look inside it. But there's a high risk that once you look inside the submarine, it may actually be deemed unfit for continued service. Yeah. And so there's a risk in that upgrade that actually we may be left with no Collins class submarines to bridge that gap.
0: And the Japanese submarine that could step into our consideration, correct me if I'm wrong, but wasn't that what Tony Abbott as Prime Minister had wanted all along?
10: Yes, so Japan was, a contender for our future submarine capability back in around 2016, but the government of the day chose the French option, which of course was then superseded by AUKUS several years later. The Japanese submarines are highly capable. They're diesel, like the Collins. We're not talking about a nuclear propelled submarine, but they're highly capable diesel battery operated. Submarines. The value of the Japanese build program is that every iteration of a submarine in that class is better than the last. And so they have a process of continual development throughout the life build of that submarine program.
0: And for those who might be watching and thinking, what about the Japanese military? Weren't they meant to have a pacifist constitution that prevented them from having an army? So how does this all fit with that?
10: Yes, yeah. The post-1945 peace constitution that Japan has essentially prevented it from being involved in conflicts other than in its own self-defence. So the Japanese military is known as the self-defence force for that reason. We shouldn't...
0: But they are highly capable.
10: They are an exceptionally capable military within the Indo-Pacific, one of the most capable militaries, and they have a full industrial backbone that supports a very advanced capability.
0: Okay, it's good to be aware of it. And very interesting idea to have them as basically the backup option.
10: Absolutely. A great way to advance the growing strategic relationship with Japan.
0: Okay. Mike Hughes is Defence Strategy Program Director at ASPE. Thank you for joining us. Appreciate it. Stay with us after the break on Newsday. We're live to Brisbane as commuters deal with sweeping rail service cuts due to a union wage dispute.
11: Sky News will be back after this short break.

0: Labor MP Ed Husic has called to cut WA's GST deal and give more revenue to the East Coast. Political correspondent Cam Redden is with me. Cam, this comes in the context of debate around a new tax on gas exports.
1: It does, Kieran. We know how volatile even touching the issue of GST can be in Western Australia, but the debate on the gas tax is what's got us here. Ed Husic is a Labor MP. He's free to speak his mind on the backbench now, has been a vocal advocate for a higher tax on gas exports, something that the government, federally, the Prime Minister, has ruled out for contracted gas in the upcoming budget. It's also been heavily opposed by the Premier of Western Australia, Roger Cook. But on this program, a short time ago, Ed Husic has suggested, effectively using the argument that WA often uses against these sorts of measures like a gas tax, to say that it would be adverse for the country, it would be adverse for the state given how important it is economically. Ed Husic now mounting the argument, though, that in his view, the sweetheart deal for the GST that makes sure WA gets more under this current system than it did under the one before Scott Morrison and Mark McGowan changed it in 2018. Well, Ed Husic says that's unfair for the East Coast and should be reviewed.
2: You know, if you're looking at it purely from a WA perspective about gas tax, we should look at other arrangements that impact on other states and get a much fairer deal. And I don't think the WA GST deal or the way that the GST is distributed, the way it hurts New South Wales, I don't think that's fair. It absolutely should be changed.
0: So who's going to take the political risk there? Because it's
2: great question.
0: It's a huge political risk.
2: Great question.
0: Well, given how many seats Labor has won in WA.
2: And that goes to the heart of it. We are all tolerating as a country a system because it's sort of the political equivalent of MAD, mutually assured destruction. If one party tries to reform this, the other will oppose it and vice versa.
1: The Commonwealth Grants Commission released a few weeks ago the planned distribution of the GST for the next financial year. And here's a current look at how it's set up, Kieran. This is for every dollar that a state raises in GST, how much they get back. And you can see it's a half and half for who's better off. So Tassie, South Australia, Victoria, they all get back a little bit more than they give. Western Australia currently gets the lowest amount back, so 82 cents in the dollar, the same as New South Wales. But under the old system, before Malcolm Turnbull, Scott Morrison, Mark McGowan got together, it did sometimes go as low as 30%, so much higher than they otherwise would. You might even remember, Kieran, these images from 2024. So toxic can be the debate around GST in Western Australia. The Prime Minister even signed a journalist's arm, swearing that he would not change WA's GST deal, and signed a front page of the West Australian newspaper as well. So Ed Husic raising the issue, but you wouldn't expect this to be one the Prime Minister adopts too quickly.
0: No, it's interesting, isn't it? Politically, it'd be the last thing you'd want to do in WA, and no doubt we'll get a bit of coverage, those comments from Mr. Husic. Thank you, Cam. Appreciate it. Let's turn now to the former Speaker of the House of Representatives, Andrew Wallace, who joins me, the member for Fisher, not in WA, he's in Queensland. But do you have any sympathy for what Ed Husic's saying there in terms of the WA share of the GST?
3: None whatsoever, Kieran. Look, the WA is the powerhouse, one of the powerhouses of the country alongside Queensland. And the Liberal and National parties fought hard when we were in government to ensure that Western Australia received a fair share of the GST pie. And, you know, look, any suggestion by this Prime Minister whether signing a journalist's arm, committing to, keeping the current rate as it is, we all know, Australians know that you cannot trust this Prime Minister. At the last election and the election before that, Labor promised that they wouldn't touch capital gains tax on homes, that they wouldn't touch negative gearing, and of course that's exactly what they're about to do in a week's time. So Australians fundamentally know that you cannot trust this Labor government or this Labor Prime Minister.
0: Is there any formulation of a rework on negative gearing, say a cap on the number of homes that can be negative geared, or any easing of the capital gains tax exemption that might attract the favour of the Liberal Party?
3: Well, Kieran, we've read this book before and we know how it ends. Paul Keating in the 80s changed negative gearing and it lasted for 12 months. We know how this is going to end. There was a great article in the Courier Mail this morning by an economist that estimated that rents are going to increase by 20% or up to 20%. Now, you know, how is that going to help the average Aussie battler that's renting at the moment to face rent hikes? The reality is, if you tax something, you'll get less of it. Investors will leave the market and we'll see an increase in rent. This is exactly what happened in the 80s. I just can't believe how stupid Labor can be if they think this is going to be any different in 2026.
0: Rates likely to go up today. The main game really for many economists is that the government withdraw some of the public demand in the budget. Is that the number one test for you when you look at the budget come a week from today?
3: Well, we've seen, 14 interest rate rises under this government, potentially another one today. Australians are now paying the average Australian's paying $27,000 a year after tax, more than what they, on their mortgage, more than what they are paying under a coalition government. That's what happens when governments get out of control spending. This government continues to spend like a drunken sailor. It's been warned about this by just about every economist under the sun, that if they keep spending what they're doing, the Reserve Bank has only one lever to pull, and that's interest rates. They've proven that 14 times. And, you know, look, who knows what they're going to decide later today, possibly a 15th time today. But Australians are paying more for their mortgages, they're paying more for their rents, they're paying more for everything, groceries, electricity, gas, utilities, insurance, everything, because this government has got a spending problem and they just refuse to get it under control.
0: I just had an interesting chat with Mike Hughes, the head of defence at Aspie. They're making the point that with AUKUS, there are some risks involved. It's a very complex program over many years. As a backup, we should consider Japanese submarines, which are highly capable and much more easier to acquire, given our close relationship with that country. Are you open to that idea? Do you think it's a good one?
3: Kind of like Back to the Future, Kieran, isn't it? The discussion around Japanese submarines, we're kind of back to,
0: Absolutely.
3: What was it, 2013. The Collins-class submarines are recognised around the world as the second best diesel-electric submarines in the world, second only to the Japanese diesel-electric submarines. The Japanese submarines are excellent. But the reality is, in our geography, in this part of the world, we have very, very long distances to be able to travel for our submarines, to be able to keep our sea lanes open. We need nuclear-powered submarines. That's the reality of it. The Virginia-class submarines are recognised as the best in the world. We need to continue to invest in AUKUS. We need to continue to work with the Americans and the Brits on Plan A. The Virginias are the way to go. I'm absolutely sold on the Virginia nuclear-powered submarines. Whether we should be looking at, a Back to the Future arrangement of 2013, it's not going to give us the capability that the Virginia-class submarines do.
0: Andrew Wallace, thank you. We'll see you next week when the budget is sitting. Now, train services in Queensland have been cut and there are fears an ongoing dispute between unions and the state government could derail the NRL Magic Round in Brisbane. Queensland political reporter Harry Clark is with us. And, Harry, this is the risk, isn't it, for a weekend when you get many tens of thousands of fans in town for the footy?
1: It could be a disaster, Kieran, you're right. And as of today, the train service across Queensland has been reduced back to a Saturday timetable. So trains are running less frequently. On some routes, they're not running at all. And this could get worse before it gets better when you've got 200,000 people trying to commute on a busy Tuesday morning and trains are running
4: during peak hour every half an hour rather than every 15 minutes. There was chaos across the network this morning. Things were jammed up. People were packed in like sardines. Some missed the train altogether and didn't make it to work. As you say, it's all because of a enterprise bargaining agreement dispute between Queensland Rail and the six unions, which represent about 5,600 industry workers in the train network. There are 42 trains that are not running at all at the moment because they need maintenance, but the workers are refusing to carry out that maintenance work unless their industrial relations demands are let. In some cases, in the case of train controllers, they're asking for a wage increase of 29% over 3 years. The government says that's not reasonable. They have offered 10.5% and things are going nowhere at this point. Here's Brent Mickleberg, the Transport Minister, as well as Nev Conway from Queensland Rail.
5: My message to the unions, once again, stop the strike action. Come back to the bargaining table, negotiate these issues in good faith, and stop holding Queensland commuters to ransom. It is only Queensland commuters who are paying the price because of the union's actions here today.
6: We've put on the table a fair and reasonable offer, which is 10.5% wage increase over 3 years. There is also increases for cost of living allowances. We've also increased standard working allowances, and we've put on the table a major project bonus.
4: For annual Labor Day marches across the state yesterday, especially in the Brisbane CBD. That was the main event. And there was a lot of noise made about unions and their dissatisfaction with the Chris Foley government amid these enterprise bargaining agreement disputes. They have been tumultuous. The nurses and the police both played hardball as well. The nurses ended up with a 12% pay increase over 3 years, and the police ended up with an 8% increase. But the teachers are especially an issue. The teachers carried out strikes throughout last year, and that dispute is now the subject of arbitration. Here's what some union bosses told media at that Labor Day march yesterday.
7: If they're going to lock people out, they can't do the work that they would normally do with the minor alterations to the to their job. It'll be a matter of days, in my estimation, but I caution to say that we've only just received these notices, so there's a little bit more discussion to be had, but on the face of it, it's going to be soon.
8: We are now 18 months in, and I think we are beginning to see a government that wants to go to war with all unions.
4: So on Thursday, Kieran, Queensland Rail will meet with the Fair Work Commission as well as the unions to try and finally, once and for all, hash out an agreement. Stakeholders are certainly going to hope for some sort of resolution, especially commuters and especially on the eve of the NRL Magic Round. The unions are threatening major strike action within days. If that comes as 150,000 rugby league fans come to town for that event, then there will be dramas all over the city for that NRL Magic Round.
0: There will be indeed, Harry. Thanks. The accused child killer, Jefferson Lewis, has had his case heard in court for the first time. Matt Cunningham has more.
9: Jefferson Lewis, who is in custody here in Darwin, was excused from appearing at the hearing in the Alice Springs local court. The court heard police were building a substantial case against him. The prosecution was given until July 16 to present evidence to the court. The matter was adjourned for a preliminary examination mention on July 30. Lewis was remanded in custody. Lewis has been charged with murder and two other offences following the death of 5-year-old Kumanjay Little Baby in Alice Springs. The girl was last seen holding hands with Lewis about 11 p.m. on Saturday, April 25. Her mother reported her missing about 1:30 a.m. the next day, sparking one of the biggest search and rescue missions in the NT's history. Hundreds of police and volunteers spent 5 days searching for Kumanjay Little Baby before her body was located in the Todd Riverbed just before midday last Thursday. She was found about 5 kilometres from the old timers' town camp, where she was last seen with Lewis on Saturday night. On Thursday night, Lewis attended another town camp in Alice Springs. Police say he was severely bashed there by vigilantes before officers arrived and arrested him. He was taken to Alice Springs Hospital, where an angry crowd of about 400 people gathered. Police were forced to use tear gas and pepper spray to force the crowd back from the hospital. Dozens of people later vandalised the service station across the road from the hospital. On Monday, police announced 13 people had been charged over the riots. More charges are expected this week. While the crowd was rioting, police rushed Lewis out of a back exit at the hospital. He was taken to the Alice Springs Airport, where he was flown on the police air wing to Darwin. Lewis was charged with murder on Saturday night. He has been excused from appearing at his next court hearing.
0: Victoria's budget has been handed down, showing record debt by the end of the decade. The state Labor government projects net debt will hit nearly $200 billion by 2030, leaving the state paying more than $30 million a day in interest alone. The state treasurer, Jacqueline Symes, unveiled a host of budget sweeteners, including rebates for car rego and discounted public transport, as well as increased funding for the state's ageing fire truck fleet. State political reporter Georgie Dickerson will be live next hour for a full breakdown of the budget. Let's go live to our regular panel now. Darren Barnett, he's a former Labor advisor now with Watson Advisory, and Liberal Party Federal Vice President Fiona Scott. You've both seen many budgets before. Darren, first to you, this snapshot in Victoria that we just gave there, I think it's timely in the sense that next week there are those questions of debt, but government spending, which are very much front and centre, maybe not for the overall number, but really that inflation question, which is putting a lot of pressure on interest rates right now, Darren.
10: Absolutely, Kieran. I think people are going to pay attention to this budget probably more so than most in recent memory. And I was even having a chat to Chris Kenny just before I came on air. Everyone here, even at Sky in Sydney and other journos, everyone's excited. There's going to be some new material and some interesting bits to digest. And there's obviously on the table, there's some tax changes around the capital gains tax discount, negative gearing, changes to trusts. There'll probably be some bits and pieces about NDIS. It's going to be something where people are not going to be bored as a result. Obviously, there's an interest rate decision before then. So there's a lot to consider. And I think the pressure is on the government to try and balance the books. Obviously, spending is a consideration for anyone looking at the budget. So the pressure's on and it's time for the government to deliver.
0: Yes, indeed, Fiona. And Jim Chalmers says he will deliver, calling it his most ambitious budget yet. Let's see. Normally it's others that raise expectations, not the protagonist, but he's the one who's been raising the expectations, Fiona.
11: Yeah, well, it better be his best budget yet. I mean, 2:30 this afternoon, every economist is predicting a rate rise. They're talking about more downstream. I mean, Jim Chalmers so far has been leaving all the economic tools to the Reserve Bank, and using monetary policy to get inflation under control is, you know, the ultimate game of whack-a-mole. And unfortunately, the whack-a-mole is the Australian public. I mean, if his tax breaks a $300 bonus that's not, you know, not means tested, I mean, come on, Jim. I mean, people are going broke. The indicators saying that our economy is about to be hit with unemployment and all of these sorts of things. I mean, our economy was going into this Iran challenge in a weakened place with inflation not under control. And, of course, he's going to blame the Liberals. Sure, that's going to be his thing. He's going to forget that maybe COVID happened. Like, let's forget about that. But we need to see fiscal policy actually step up and do some heavy lifting. Now, if Jim Chalmers is talking a big game and saying that he is going to pull those fiscal levers, he is going to get things like the NDIS under control, that's not disadvantaging people who are using it, but get the corruption out of the system. There is a lot Jim Chalmers needs to do in his budget. And, you know, we're into that scheme now where everything's going to be leaked before the day and it looking like he's starting to move in the right direction. But, you know, the Australian public is hurting, Kieran. They need real action. They need real results. And Jim Chalmers better come up with the goods on Tuesday night.
0: Yeah, a lot of pressure on him, Darren. Now, it's a big week, the Farah by-election this Saturday. What are you expecting, Darren?
10: Well, I thought before the campaign started, it was hard to pick who was going to win out of the independent Michelle Millthorpe and One Nation, but certainly betting markets and word on the ground seems to be that One Nation looks like they're set for a fairly comfortable victory. So that's going to completely change the flavour of the lower house. There'll be a lot of added attention, media attention, question time attention, all sorts of things on a new MP. Mm-hmm. Obviously, Barnaby Joyce has switched sides, but it's the first time in a long time that we've seen someone, you know, a One Nation rep elected to the lower house in their own right rather than changing sides. So it's going to be fascinating to watch, and it will add to their momentum that has been building really since the most recent federal election. So, look, I reckon One Nation will probably win, and I think that changes the flavour of a lot of things, particularly as we start, you know, we've only got three-year terms and we're already starting to think about the next federal poll and, you know, who's in a better position out of One Nation and the coalition.
0: Fiona, Garth Hamilton, the Liberal MP, said to me this week that maybe it's good that One Nation wins it. I mean, tongue-in-cheek, obviously he wants the Liberal to win, but then to expose the quality or lack of quality from the One Nation candidate so that it becomes a circus story again. I wonder if One Nation would repeat history with that. That's the question.
11: Yeah, look, I don't think we should be going in pre-baking in ideas as to where things happen. But, I mean, I think the positive for the Australian public and what the Labor Party need to look at out of this is if One Nation does come out successful over the Peel candidate, then the continual march to the left has kind of been curbed, and the actual public has moved to even a further, you know, conservative, and I wouldn't even say conservative, more nationalistic position than even the Liberal and National Party. And so Labor needs to start thinking, I mean, back to my comments about the budget before, the Australian public is hurting. Just pushing up interest rates doesn't help people in the bush. I heard a story today from my actual paid work of how much young apprentices in the bush are struggling right now, that apprentices will go to work and say, oh, I'm eating light today, which means they're going to have a massive can of Monster and maybe two-minute noodles and that's it, so they can put petrol in their cars. I mean, we need tradespeople. We need apprentices. We need all of these sorts of things. And if this is a backlash, it's a backlash from Australians who have had enough. And hopefully it helps to, you know, sharpen the Prime Minister and also sharpen Jim Chalmers on Tuesday night, that they can't really ignore this voice. They can't sit there and say, well, Pauline Hanson's a nutter or she's crazy. She's not. Because you know what? She actually represents the voting public that are now moving towards her. And if they don't actually curb their actions, there'll be more of Pauline Hanson.
0: You've got to be careful. You've got to be very, very careful indeed. Fee, Darren, great to see you both. Catch you next week. That's all for Newsday. Thank you for your company. Ashley Gillen with Afternoon Agenda up next.
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0: Sky News will be back after this short break. Live with Ashley Gillen, this is Afternoon Agenda.
1: Hello, great to be with you on Afternoon Agenda. I'm Ashley Gillen. Our top stories today, a third rate rise of the year widely tipped. Will the Reserve Bank inflict a pre-budget cost of living blow for borrowers? We'll find out this hour. The government trying to thread a budget needle, balancing measures to ease cost of living for working Australians while also trying to drive down inflation.
2: And consistent with strengthening the economy, but also looking after people on the way through.
1: A first Victorian budget surplus tabled since COVID-19, but a $200 billion debt forecast threatening to wreck the state's economy. And fears Middle East hostilities look set to resume as the US and Iran trade blows in the Strait of Hormuz. Well, the ASX touched a five-week low earlier ahead of a much-anticipated rates decision today. In just under half an hour's time, we'll find out the decision. Let's bring in Ingrid now, who has the very latest as to what we are expecting. What are economists saying about how things are going to play out in around 29 minutes?
3: Yeah, Ash, I think it's a pretty sure thing that we'll see a rate hike from the RBA. Never certain, but there is an 82% chance in terms of the markets of seeing a 25 basis point hike from the RBA today, from 4.1% to 4.35%. Of course, this is all about the inflation story, as we well know. We already had an issue with inflation before the war began between the US and Iran. So we already saw inflation sitting above and getting that rate hike in February when the rest of the central banks around the world were actually cutting or holding. So we were already somewhat behind the eight ball. Now, of course, we're sitting with inflation last week coming in for March. Headline inflation coming in at 4.6%, and even core inflation, which strips out that those one-off fuel costs, came in at 3.5%, which is well above where the RBA is comfortable. So we're really watching closely to see how the RBA will balance this, the slower growth that of course comes from the war that's still coming, and of course the higher inflation. And we've already seen growth start to slow in terms of some of the inputs. We're seeing consumer sentiment and business sentiment weaken. In fact, we heard from Westpac's chief executive this morning speaking on their results and getting asked, of course, about the economy and what's coming forward.
4: Consumer sentiment has really fallen off. And so the drop in consumer sentiment is an important indicator. And alongside that, it's only 1 month sort of, if you will, result. But, you know, the drop in business confidence is just another indicator that things are slowing.
3: It's a really difficult call for the RBA because, as we hear there, you know, we've got sentiment falling. We've also got house prices falling. We know the worst is yet to come. And yet the RBA has an inflation mandate. They've got to tame the inflation dragon, as people say. And so at 2:30 today, in just under half an hour, we'll get that decision from the RBA. And alongside that, we also get the quarterly statement of monetary policy, which is a really important read we get from the RBA, really giving us forecasts for inflation, growth and unemployment for the next year. And that'll be key. Although I guess the RBA is in a tough place forecasting that when no one really knows what's going to happen with the war over the next 6 months.
1: Well, you're right. Things are so uncertain at the moment. When we look towards the rest of the year, do you think we are bracing for more rate hikes?

0: of the year. Do you think we are bracing for more rate hikes going forward?
1: It's all going to be about that inflation number, and it is data dependent and, of course, war dependent. And I've said, you know, before that even if the Strait of Hormuz was to open tomorrow and we had oil moving freely, there's still going to be a lagged effect on what we've seen already. You know, we're seeing building costs up 30%, transport costs are higher. We're seeing the grocery stores warn of suppliers complaining of higher costs. This is all eventually going to feed through to consumers, whether or not we see the war end shortly. So this is coming, and I think the RBA is going to have a tough job to tame that inflation ahead of it. The market is forecasting two more rate hikes this year. That would take the cash rate to 4.7%, which is the highest cash rate we would have had since 2011. Of course, as you well know, Ash, we've got a budget coming up next week as well. That could put more pressure on the RBA going forward, depending on how much money is spent. Of course, the RBA, I'm sure, is hoping for some fiscal restraint from the government there.
0: Ingrid Willinge, thank you for the update. And Sky News will, of course, have full coverage and analysis for you coming up very shortly with that rate decision due at 2:30 p.m. Eastern Standard Time. At 3:30, you can watch the RBA Governor Michelle Bullock's news conference on that decision. That will be live for you as well. Well, millions of working Australians look set to benefit from a new tax offset in next week's federal budget. Let's bring in our senior political reporter, Trudy McIntosh. She's live for us from Canberra. So, Trudy, we know that inflation is a real problem. What sort of impact is that measure likely to have on inflation?
2: Well, Ash, while households will certainly welcome the idea that they could be in for an extra $200 or $300 in a one-off offset, economists are already warning that if we do see this in next Tuesday's budget, that it is likely to make the inflation problem in Australia worse. This is one of the pre-budget leaks by The Australian, appearing to take one of the surprises that may have been there on budget day. What it would be is a so-called earned income offset. So slightly different to the low and middle income tax offset we've come to know, said to be worth between $200 and $300. It would be the offset for income from wages and salary rather than income drawn from investments, and likely to be just for one financial year, the one coming up, and not means tested. So even if you're earning quite a lot, you'd still benefit from this. This was an economist earlier on Sky News warning this potentially makes the inflation situation worse.
3: This government's really shown no ability to just not throw money at these cost of living problems. And that's inflationary, and that doesn't make things any easier for the RBA.
2: The Prime Minister today not confirming one way or another whether this is something under consideration for the budget, but certainly members of the backbench are pretty keen to see this proceeded with.
4: That's coming. That is a terrific thing, because you need to consider that in the context of the $1,000 instant tax deduction people will be getting, the tax cuts that we've done, the cost of living measures that we've done. For working Australians, this will be something that a lot of them will welcome.
5: So it's inflation,
4: I think it'll be a great thing.
6: Would you support a tax offset?
7: Well, we see a thought bubble a day. So I will wait and see what comes out in the budget. What I will say, though, is we need more than a Band-Aid on a bullet wound.
2: The inflation question is one thing. Also, whether it actually provides a level of meaningful help on the other. Consider, on the very same day today, we are staring down the barrel of the third interest rate hike this year. Have a look at what that would do for monthly repayments for mortgages. The numbers have been crunched by Canstar here. You can see on a $700,000 mortgage, for example, if we are to see that 25 basis point hike, it'd be an extra $107 for the month. Over the course of just the three rate hikes we're expecting, this the two so far plus the one expected today, it would be around an extra $300, so more than what the government will be proposing in that one-off offset, Ash.
0: Trudy, thank you for the update. Appreciate that. Well, meantime, the Victorian Treasurer has unveiled her pre-election budget, which included some sweeteners for the state to deal with the cost of living crisis, but also unveiled its crippling debt. Our state political reporter, Georgie Dickerson, has been going through the numbers for us today. So, Georgie, just how bad is that, the state of debt for Victoria?
8: Well, it certainly is soaring here in Victoria. Good afternoon to you, Ash. This is the Treasurer's second budget that she has handed down just 6.5 months before November's state election. And of course, the figure that everyone was waiting to see was how bad net debt was going to be. $175 billion is the figure forecast for this next financial year. Now, that is expected to soar to $199 billion in the year 2030. Now, breaking down some of those figures

0: for you now. Of course, interest repayments are another one that is really hitting this Victorian government hard. In terms of the interest rate, the state is paying $8.9 billion. This is a whopping $24 million each and every day. Now that, of course, with the soaring net debt, is going to see a rise in these interest repayments here in Victoria. That is expected to rise to $32 million a day by the year 2030. Now the government has continued to say that they are operating in a surplus. Next financial year, they are going to be operating in a surplus of $1 billion. But the state is bringing in a revenue of $115 billion. So if you do the math on that, the surplus is actually only 0.87%. So a small figure in comparison to how much debt the state is already in. We did hear from the Treasurer, Jacqueline Sines, before she handed down the budget to Parliament. Here's what she had to say.
1: Being in surplus means that we don't borrow to pay for wages, programs, depreciation. We only borrow for infrastructure. Borrowing for infrastructure is what a strong economy needs. It is an unrealistic expectation for current taxpayers to foot the entire bill for generational infrastructure projects that future generations get to benefit from. That is a responsible way of doing government. And others, some people disagree with that, some people do. But the alternative is you don't build infrastructure.
0: The government had been announcing a lot of pre-budget announcements the past 2 weeks, a few sweeteners to ease the cost of living pressures that are impacting Victorians at the moment. We'll take you through some of those sweeteners for you now. They include 20% on rebate car registrations, more than $100 million for more buses and ferries, almost $700 million for extra trains, $1 billion to be spent on roads, and free public transport, of course, until the end of May, then half-price transport from then on. This, though, is coming at a cost of $239 million in the budget. Now, we'll take you through some of the other areas of note. Of course, we have seen crime spiking right across Victoria these past few years. And of course, we have seen those fire bombings of many venues in the past few weeks alone. So taking you through the Justice and Community Safety Department, additional measures for community safety, they are going to be $125 million this year. However, they will decrease to $96 million for the year 2027. Of course, this is because the government has put additional measures in for this next financial year to ease those crime rates that we are seeing. $19 million has also been committed to expanding prison capacity, but this will not be delivered until the next financial year. The CFA, another one there. Of course, we saw horrific bushfires rip through Victoria at the end of last year and the beginning of this year. We heard from the union that they want to see these services and essential equipment for the firefighters upgraded. Now, the government had committed $100 million for the CFA for new fire trucks. However, in the budget, it won't be delivered until 2035 to 2036. So people still having to wait almost a decade before we see that full fleet of new trucks for the CFA delivered, while Fire Rescue Victoria will be receiving $10 million. In terms of health, it's one of the biggest departments, $32 billion allocated in the budget for health. But of course, there are some industry leaders that do want to see additional measures for certain areas. They're not satisfied with the state of the budget here in Victoria. Here's what some members had to say a short time ago.
2: We are very concerned with the rising debt levels. In fact, it raises more questions than answers. If you look at the forward estimates, it's peaking, or it may be peaking, at $199 billion for unclear beyond that year. So again, we're very concerned. It will dent investors' appetite and general confidence for the state.
3: This is a cost of living budget that you can actually feel on the way to work. Whether you're in the tram, train, bus or in your car, it all helps. Whether it's free public transport, half price public transport or cheaper rego, every bit makes a difference for Victorian workers right now.
0: Of course, this escalating debt does raise concerns about Victoria's credit rating. We are waiting to hear from the opposition. They won't be handing down their budget reply speech until next week, but we are going to be hearing from the opposition leader, Jess Wilson, in around 10 minutes' time. Ash?
4: Georgie, thank you. We're turning overseas now. Iran has launched a wave of strikes on the United Arab Emirates on day one of President Trump's mission to force open the Strait of Hormuz. Our Washington correspondent, Jonathan Kersley, filed this report.
5: It's day one of Donald Trump's Project Freedom. It began with a claim from Iran it had fired missiles on a US Navy frigate. Iran's Revolutionary Guard released video of what it says was its operation. The claims of a strike on a US Navy ship were denied by US Central Command, which said it had helped cargo ships navigate the Strait of Hormuz successfully. But that was denied by the Iranian regime. US President Donald Trump claimed America had struck 7 Iranian fast boats, which Iran denied. The regime fired missiles and launched attack drones in the direction of the UAE. The United Arab Emirates government says it won't stay silent anymore. The country has received the backing of the Saudi Crown Prince, who condemned Iran's attack. President Trump called on South Korea to get involved in Project Freedom, while his Treasury Secretary said China should take part too.
6: So we did a little detour, and it's working out very nicely. They have no Navy, they have no Air Force, they have no anti-aircraft equipment, they have no radar, they have no nothing. They have no leaders, actually. The leaders happen to be gone also.
5: But the CEO of one major oil company, Chevron, is raising concern over global supply, suggesting oil stocks and stocks of liquefied natural gas could dwindle in Asia and Europe. Mike Wirth, who has also advised Donald Trump on energy policy, says he was concerned about the situation in the Middle East today and then added this.
7: 20% of the world's energy supply flows through the Strait of Hormuz. That's oil, that's liquefied natural gas, it's refined products, goes to Europe and Asia primarily, and both of those regions are seeing the impact of having that much cut off. The U.S. can't make up all of that supply.
4: Mm-hmm.
7: Inventories in the system are being drawn down, and the supply situation is tightening, and that's a concern.
5: The price of oil has almost doubled from what it was a year ago. Operation Project Freedom is underway, but what was a ceasefire between the United States of America and Iran now appears to have been violated by both sides. And once again, it raises the question, without a deal, where does this go next?
4: Well, joining us live now is Global Islamic Politics Chair at Deakin University, Professor Greg Barton. Professor, thanks so much for your time as always. It does appear like this is the end of the ceasefire. Things seem to be going in the wrong direction.
8: Yeah, things are certainly going in the wrong direction, Ash. I think we've got three scenarios now. There is still the possibility that after a bit of argy-bargy, there's an agreement this week or next week. Trump is due to be in Beijing by next Thursday, Friday. And with Chinese backing, perhaps still gets an exit ramp for both sides, for Iran and for America, and the end of blockades. If that happens, we'll have high energy prices and related things like fertilizer prices through to the end of this year, but we'll sort of weather that. It'll be hard, but we'll get through. The second scenario is that the blockade stays in place through into the middle of the year or beyond, in which case, you know, the odds of a global recession go up considerably just because of the knock-on effects petroleum products, not just oil and gas, but fertilizer, ammonia, helium, etc. It really impacts on global production. The third scenario, of course, is that slides into escalation. We've seen Iran launching strikes on Fujairah, the Emirati port that's on the east side of the Strait of Hormuz. If that's taken offline, then they lose the capacity to export, you know, as much as a third or a half of their capacity, and things get, you know, could spiral down very, very quickly. You know, we've sort of seen that movie before. So the first scenario is moderately good. That's why the US stock market still remains buoyant, and that's why Donald Trump remains buoyant. But increasingly, that's looking like false optimism.
4: So what is it that Tehran wants at this point? What are the non-negotiables when it comes to it wanting this war to end?
8: Tehran wants regime survival. It wants to be able to keep this leverage over the Strait of Hormuz, so it'll only negotiate that control away at a high price. It wants certainty that it's not going to be attacked next year, the year after, so that it has regime survival. I think it's prepared to talk about its nuclear enriched uranium stockpiles and the nuclear program. That's up for negotiation, but only after It gets some guarantee of survival. It's in an existential fight. It figures it could carry on with this fight through this year and next year and still exists. So it feels it has the upper hand. So the regime in Tehran is not feeling compelled to come to the negotiating table. Now, China may be able to, you know, bring about some degree of change, and maybe that meeting in Beijing between President Trump and Xi Jinping will see a breakthrough. But as I said, it's looking increasingly fraught.
4: Greg Button, really appreciate your insights. Thanks so much.
8: Thanks, Ash.
4: Well, moving on now, four Australians are among nearly 150 people stranded on a cruise ship amid a suspected outbreak of hantavirus. Three passengers are dead and another is in a critical condition. Our correspondent, Stash Butler, filed this report.
9: The trip of a lifetime has become a nightmare journey for the passengers and crew of MV Hondius, the ship now stranded off the Cape Verde coast. Health authorities in the African island nation have denied permission to dock to stop a suspected hantavirus outbreak from spreading further. The ship's operator says the situation is serious and stringent measures are in place, including keeping passengers isolated.
10: We're not just a story. We're not just headlines. We're people. People with families, with lives, with people waiting for us at home.
9: The ship's voyage began in late March in Argentina, sailing past Antarctica and the Falklands, along with other islands in the Atlantic. In mid-April, a Dutch passenger died. His wife disembarked with his body before falling ill and dying too. She has now been confirmed to have had hantavirus. A third passenger died earlier this month.
11: Right now, our focus is on treating the patients and keeping the remaining passengers and crew safe.
9: Most passengers are still confined to the ship, but a British passenger has been evacuated to South Africa, where he's now in a critical but stable condition. He too has tested positive for the virus. Hantavirus typically spreads through the droppings, urine or saliva of rats and mice. Human-to-human transmission is uncommon, but one South American variant can spread this way. Symptoms can take 6 weeks to appear, and there are no specific treatments or vaccines.
12: So initially it's very non-specific, unfortunately. You might have some muscle aches, almost like flu-like symptoms, fever, abdominal pain. If they do get worse or they don't respond to your usual conservative management, that's when you want to seek help, especially if you've been at risk or have been exposed. It's generally when we would seek help anyways, isn't it?
9: The ship's operator says specialised aircraft will help evacuate three people on board, including a British and a Dutch crew member with symptoms. It's not yet clear when or where the other passengers and crew can disembark.
4: The search operation off the New South Wales north coast has been suspended following a fatal boating incident that's claimed three lives. Lauren Forbes joins us live from Ballina. Lauren, take us through what led to this incident.
13: Well, what began as a routine call for help has ended in tragedy here off the coast of Ballina. Three lives lost and that major search mission now called off. Among those dead, two marine rescue volunteers. It all began at 6 o'clock last night when a yacht was spotted out in the waters in distress in those dangerous surf conditions. Police, they rushed to the scene. They found a man aged in his 50s on the sand. He's yet to be formally identified, but they quickly rushed into the sea with their own operation, rescue operation, until their boat as well quickly capsized. Now, two of those volunteers out of the six that were on board, well, they as well died, aged 78 and 62, now being hailed as heroes, while the four others, they were rushed to hospital and assessed there with non-life-threatening injuries.
14: They were serving their local community and they've made the ultimate sacrifice to help others. Our thoughts and deepest condolences are with the families and loved ones of the deceased, their fellow crew members, the brave radio operators that handled the difficult communications.
13: It has been a really anxious morning here in Ballina. That rescue mission that was underway this morning, that's because it was unclear if there were other people on board of that yacht before it capsized. But after that was confirmed, that rescue mission, well, it was called off. And members of the community started pouring out to the scene here at the Marine Rescue Tower, showing their respects as well as laying wreaths of flowers down.
15: People that died that I knew, that were on our marine rescue boat.
16: That's why I lay flowers. So, yeah, it hurts.
17: Such devastating news. Just these people just work so hard.
18: It's going to definitely hit the community pretty hard. A big part of the community, like this bar and, yeah, this waterway, cops, yeah, a lot of boats coming through and it's, yeah, it's really, really sad.
13: Now, police, they are expected to re-enter those marine police, re-enter the water at a later date, potentially Thursday when those conditions ease, those water conditions. But here on the ground, the community, they have been rattled as they come to terms with this tragedy. Three lives lost, including those two volunteers.
4: Lauren Ford, thank you. Well, the One Nation leader Pauline Hanson could make a move to the lower house come the 2028 election. She's spoken about her future in South Australia this morning. Our Adelaide reporter Monique van der Heyden joins us live. Monique, this could really mix things up if the One Nation leader makes that sort of move.
19: Yeah, it sure would, Ash. And she confirmed this morning that she's considering dropping out of the Senate to potentially contest a seat in the lower house at the next election in 2028. It was her chief of staff, James Ashby, that first indicated a potential future in the lower house for the One Nation leader when he spoke in an interview on Sky News late Monday evening. But this morning, it was herself, Pauline Hanson, that was here in South Australia to show some support to her newly elected One Nation members as they get sworn in here at South Australian Parliament since the state election in March. And when asked on her potential future in the lower house earlier this morning, she said any move she may make, which she is still very much considering, it's in the early stages of conversations, she said it will all be about continuing the party's representation of Australians.
20: It is under consideration. No decisions have been made. We're still 2 years outside the election, so it is under consideration. The move to lower house, you know, we're rising the polls. It's something that needs to be taken into consideration.
19: Now, this announcement comes after One Nation MP Barnaby Joyce revealed that he too is willing to recontest his seat of New England again in the 2028 election. But here in South Australia, One Nation has held the very first party room meeting before all parliamentary MPs got sworn in earlier this morning. But it's been quite a sprint to the start line for many South Australian Parliament members, especially those in the upper house. Now, that's because the Electoral Commission only yesterday revealed the final results of the upper house after that state election about 6 weeks ago today. Now, the Electoral Commission has cited a rise in early voting, preference ballots, as well as recounts to why that delay has been caused. But One Nation's South Australian leader, Corey Bernardi, even admitted this morning he still doesn't even have an office inside Parliament House. He was also questioned on who the true leader of One Nation is here in South Australia. Pauline Hanson did try to set the record straight, but opposition leader Ashton Hearn doesn't completely agree.
21: Definitely Corey. He said it right from the very beginning. And actually, I reiterated that in the party room this morning. I said, Corey's the leader here. Never interfered with Sarah Game either. I've always said, you're elected by the people here. I don't live in South Australia. And I said, Corey's the leader and you work together as a team.
22: I'm not sure where she's flown in from, but I don't have my federal parliamentary leader here with me today, but I'll be here each and every day going into bat for the people of South Australia.
19: Today, Ash, we can finally say that all the election fallout is over. All the roles have been assigned, though some MPs may still be hunting down some office space. They can all finally get back to work.
4: Monique, thank you. Well, do stay with us after the break. The all-important rates decision. Will rates move? And if so, by how much? Not long now to wait. Stay with us.
23: Sky News will be back after this short break.

0: Well, the Reserve Bank is set to make its latest much-anticipated decision on interest rates. The money markets and most economists have been forecasting a 0.25% rise, but the outliers are a bigger increase, maybe 0.5% or perhaps even to keep rates on hold. Our business editor, Ross Greenwood, is with us. He is monitoring what the RBA is about to do. Ross, any news yet?
1: Not yet. We'll see that in approximately 30 seconds' time. So, as you point out, the question now for the Reserve Bank as it makes this decision is just how hard it needs to go onto inflation. So these are the odds of a rate increase today as we're about to see this decision in about 30 seconds' time. So the odds of a rate increase, 82%, they have increased over the past few days. They had been sitting around about 70% only late last week, now sitting at 82%. We'll see this decision very, very shortly, but also the reasons for it, because remember that money markets are also forecasting in that there'll be more rate rises potentially in the future as well. As we start to see this decision coming through, we'll see it very, very shortly. As a result of this, we now will be waiting on to see exactly what this decision is. But as I say, the Reserve Bank is expected to raise interest rates by 0.25% and indeed has done that. So rates have been increased by 0.25% as money markets anticipated. And this is very much in line with the anticipated suggestion from the markets. Now, the important thing is that the majority of members have voted to increase the rates. So it was an 8-1 vote. Previously, when the Reserve Bank increased rates back in March, it was actually a much closer thing. But this time, more of the directors of the Monetary Policy Board at the Reserve Bank chose to increase rates by 0.25%. Now, the Reserve Bank is also saying it's attentive to data, as you'd expect. In doing so, it will pay close attention to developments in the global economy, trends in domestic demand, and the outlook for inflation and the labour market. It says, having raised the cash rate 3 times, monetary policy is well placed to respond to developments, and the board is focused on its mandate to deliver price stability and full employment. It will do what it considers necessary to achieve that outcome. So this is the important thing. It's now saying it's raised interest rates 3 times this year. And so as a result, it is now conscious of the fact it also has a responsibility to maintain full employment. Now, whether that means it's now set to actually hold interest rates for some period of time, or whether it's determined to keep on raising rates, that's something we'll also find out in the Governor Michelle Bullock's press conference, which will be coming up very shortly.
0: Yeah, a big afternoon of reaction coming up, Ross. But how are the markets looking at the moment? Much reaction there yet?
1: Well, let's have a look at this, because this will be the interesting thing just to see, because it is, as I said, in anticipation of what's taken place. Have a look at that. So you can see the All Ordinaries Index, which was already down, has dropped even further as a result of this. So it has dropped off just a little on the right-hand side of that chart. So again, there's no surprise here, but it is continuing to fall just a little bit. So let's go forward and see what other things we've got here. I think we've got probably the Australian dollar. And you can see the Australian dollar has increased a little bit. Now, generally, when the Australian dollar is increasing, it would suggest that there are more rate rises coming in the near term. And so this is one interesting aspect of it. It's not a big increase necessarily, but it's certainly, you can see the spike there that the Australian dollar has reacted to this decision. The other one we can show you is one-year money market bond rates. And if we go to the one-year bond rates, you'll see here probably also, as we try and find those, there they are right there. And you can see again a spike in those. So again, money market rates are higher. So this is really, in many ways, setting up the suggestion that there are more rate rises coming. Notwithstanding what the Reserve Bank Board has said here, Ash, the money markets are interpreting what the Reserve Bank has said today to suggest that it will continue to raise rates. Money markets already, and we can show you a little bit of this, have already priced in not just this rate rise, but potentially another one later this year. That'll come in probably August. So let's have a look. For next month, when the Reserve Bank makes its next decision in June, it's suggested to be only a 20% chance of a rate hike and an 80% chance that rates will be on hold. But if we go further forward from that, you'll actually see that the chance of another rate rise by the time we get to August, September is probably greater than 50%. And so there you go. By September, 78% chance of another rate rise. So the odds are that we see another rate rise. The Reserve Bank now waits, sees what action comes as a result of this rate rise, and then goes again in September, again based on what data comes out. So right now, if you think about the budget that the government is going to be setting up for next week, it is certainly one whereby the Reserve Bank is prepared to act, having raised rates three times this year, having obliterated pretty much all of the rate cuts that it handed out last year.
0: Let's look a little bit further at the political situation here. Our political editor, Andrew Clennell, is with us as well. Andrew, we know Jim Chalmers, the Treasurer, will be holding a news conference to respond to this in about 25 minutes' time. So we'll hear more from the government on that shortly. But what does Jim Chalmers do with this as he puts the final touches on the budget?
2: Well, it puts pressure on him to cut spending. They say they're doing it through the NDIS, but they're ambitious targets they haven't been able to reach so far. But, Ash, what a political earthquake of a week. So we've got a rate hike here. And that brings it to 4.35, which was the problem for the government from late 23 to early 25, by the way, if we can look at the graph of rate hikes. The most troublesome time for this government was during that period. So we're back up now to 4.35. That's today. Saturday, Farah, One Nation, set to win a seat at a by-election. So have a look at that. That period there, Ash, and around the time of the Voice referendum, when the interest rates were at 4.35, was the time Anthony Albanese was under the most heat as Prime Minister. And now we're back to that rate. Can they jag it again and get interest rate cuts before the next election? That's what they'll be hoping for. It's 2 years away, but it'll go up this time. It never went up, even while we had that massive post-COVID inflation problem. It never went above 4.35. Now with the Iran war, it's going to. And the economists are going to be saying, well, you didn't really do enough to get on top of inflation with your government spending, did you? We would be in a slightly better position now. But let's face it, with the Iran war, construction costs going up, fuel going up, we're always going to have something like this problem. We're probably talking about one or two rate differences. So here's the week again, sorry. The rate hike, the Farah by-election, One Nation wins. Cost of living is a big part of that. Then the budget, which has to counter both. The budget has to counter inflation and rates and the threat of One Nation with concerns about cost of living, and you can't do both. And then we're going to see historic housing tax changes. It's pretty clear next Tuesday night. So it is a hell of a week in terms of politics in this country, Ash.
0: Ross, when you say the budget handed down, what will you be looking for? We know the coalition is accusing the government of already driving inflation. What aspects will you be really looking out for when that document's handed down?
1: Well, it's going to be about the messaging. And you know where the messaging from the government's going to come from. That is, it's responsible. It's trying to find savings. And indeed, it's trying to be disciplined in its budget settings. But the reality is that in many ways, it's ongoing spending because it's getting record amounts of revenue through the door because it's got significant amounts of our population employed. That's where most of its money comes from. And so as a result, it's then also spending it. Despite this messaging of discipline, the truth is you can see that the spending is ongoing. When you actually hear them talk about spending growth, remember that's after inflation. And even though they might be coming down from, say, 4% spending growth to 2% spending growth, it is still after inflation, which right now is running at nearly 4%. So that is the fundamental issue that you've got to address. Then the second part about this is remember that the Reserve Bank right now is hitting the brakes on our economy. The government's got to be very careful not to be trying to accelerate the economy at the same time, because otherwise that leads to really significant problems going forward. And again, it's about messaging. Remember, the Reserve Bank is responding here to people's expectations of inflation, expecting that their grocery prices will go up, expecting that their wages will go up. They're trying to really knock that on the head right now. The government's got to be very careful not to be actually adding to those inflationary expectations in terms of its statements and handouts on Tuesday night.
0: Andrew, it's going to be fascinating to see the tone of Michelle Bullock, the RBA governor, when she holds her news conference. We know that she and Jim Chalmers like to say they don't tell each other what to do or how to do each other's jobs, but gosh, I think she'd have a few ideas.
2: Well, we've got a new tax cut coming that was promised at the election. We've got a few other handouts from the election. And now there's this leak today that in order to get the housing tax through, they're going to give every worker a couple hundred bucks or 300 bucks at the end of the financial year. That's not ideal, is it, for inflation? But the thing is, the government knows politically, people just want the cash, you know? They don't sit there going, oh, our rates are going to go up because of that. They just welcome the cash. Albanese and Chalmers have been pretty clever politically so far. Do they get away with another one? You know, are they going to get away with something? The big test on budget night, when I sit down and look at that document during the lockup and then broadcast to you, as will my colleagues, including Ross, is how much of it is smoke and mirrors and how much of it is real. Because Ross is right, they're going to say it's responsible. The NDIS cuts look ambitious compared to their record. And they're going to say, oh, we're doing something about intergenerational inequity. Well, are they really with the little nips and tucks they're doing on the side when they're not really addressing housing supply? How much of it is about looking to do the right thing as opposed to making a material difference to what is a sick economy? And they get a bit of a leave pass from the public because the public knows that inflation is largely driven by international factors. They've had that luck in the first term. The public saw it that way. There's an indication they see it that way again, but yet we're seeing the rise of One Nation as well. Concern about cost of living, concern about immigration. It's a fascinating time in politics in Australia.
0: Certainly is. Andrew Clennell, Ross Greenwood, really appreciate your analysis. As always, thank you for that. And we do have plenty more reaction coming up. As I mentioned, the Treasurer, Jim Chalmers, he's holding a news conference at 3 o'clock in around 20 minutes' time. We'll also be hearing from Michelle Bullock, the RBA Governor. Stay with us. More coming up on that rate hike soon.
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0: Welcome back to some breaking news now. The West Australian author, Craig Silvey, has pled guilty to two child exploitation offences. The 43-year-old was first charged in January after police raided his home. Authorities seized multiple electronic devices during the raid. He appeared in court this morning, pleading guilty to possessing and distributing child exploitation material. Two other charges have been dropped. Well, the accused child killer, Jefferson Lewis, has had his case heard in court for the first time. Matt Cunningham has the details.
1: Jefferson Lewis, who is in custody here in Darwin, was excused from appearing at the hearing in the Alice Springs local court. The court heard police were building a substantial case against him. The prosecution was given until July 16 to present evidence to the court. The matter was adjourned for a preliminary examination mention on July 30. Lewis was remanded in custody. Lewis has been charged with murder and two other offences following the death of five-year-old Kumanjay Little Baby in Alice Springs. The girl was last seen holding hands with Lewis about 11 p.m. on Saturday, April 25. Her mother reported her missing about 1:30 a.m. the next day, sparking one of the biggest search and rescue missions in the NT's history. Hundreds of police and volunteers spent 5 days searching for Kumanjay Little Baby before her body was located in the Todd Riverbed just before midday last Thursday. She was found about 5 kilometres from the old timers' town camp, where she was last seen with Lewis on Saturday night. On Thursday night, Lewis attended another town camp in Alice Springs. Police say he was severely bashed there by vigilantes before officers arrived and arrested him. He was taken to Alice Springs Hospital, where an angry crowd of about 400 people gathered. Police were forced to use tear gas and pepper spray to force the crowd back from the hospital. Dozens of people later vandalised the service station across the road from the hospital. On Monday, police announced 13 people had been charged over the riots. More charges are expected this week. While the crowd was rioting, police rushed Lewis out of a back exit at the hospital. He was taken to the Alice Springs Airport, where he was flown on the police air wing to Darwin. Lewis was charged with murder on Saturday night. He has been excused from appearing at his next court hearing.
0: We are taking you live to Melbourne now. Victoria's opposition leader is responding to the state budget.
2: Response. But the fact is that this is a government that does not take responsibility. This is a government that is more interested in excuses. We see them laid bare in the budget today. It's everyone else's fault except the government's. Only a premier that takes responsibility can fix the situation. This state has immense challenges and it cannot be fixed overnight. But as I've said to Victorians, I'll be upfront, I'll be honest, and we'll do it over time, methodically, gradually, to make sure that we guarantee essential services as we repair the budget.
3: Was there one thing in the budget that you liked? Was there anything in the budget that you thought was good for Victorians?
2: Oh, we always want to see our essential services backed in. And that's something that I will guarantee as Premier, to ensure that we focus where taxpayer money is being spent on the essential services, on frontline services. That's why we've made a commitment to put 3,000 additional cops on the beat in our first term of government, because we have a record crime crisis. And to see the government come out today and announce a sentencing review in the context of the budget just demonstrates how out of touch they are. We don't need a review to tell us that Victorians think that consequences are out of line with community expectations. We know that. This is a government that created the mess that we're in and are not capable of fixing it.
3: Is it still the plan for the Coalition to repeal a bunch of waivers, taxes, given that big debt that's forecast?
2: We've made a commitment to repeal 5 taxes. As Danny said before, we'll repeal the emergency services tax, a tax that is imposed on every single household, every single business, and every single piece of primary production land. And yet, we're not seeing the funding flow into our frontline essential services, our CFA. We'll make sure that we scrap the schools tax, the GP tax. These are taxes that are not helping Victorians get ahead. We will ensure we put more money back into the pockets of Victorians while we do the hard work to repair the budget.
4: Do you understand why some people might be sceptical, though, in terms of you saying we can bring the budget under control, but then we're also wanting to scrap tax at the same time? That essentially seems to be that you'll have to cut something.
2: As I've said, we will ensure that we guarantee essential services, frontline services. I think Victorians know that Victoria's budget is in a very bad way. I hear it day in, day out from Victorians. They think that the state is broke, and they want a government that is prepared to fix it. It's not going to be easy, and it's not going to happen overnight. It's going to take time. But I believe that putting more money back into the pockets of Victorians at a time that they are doing it tough is the right thing to do, to grow our economy, to make sure that we bring business investment back into this state. We've heard from the likes of the Property Council today about the punishing impact of property taxes under this Labor government, the fact we are seeing investment go out of this state. That is something we need to turn around in terms of how we actually repair the budget, and that will be our focus.
5: Do you accept that probably most Victorians how much they're taking their free ride on the train, and they've got their discount and coverage on, and they're looking at other things that they're getting in the budget that helps in their household, and it's still a bit of an abstract concept? How do you convince them that actually matters?
2: I think that Victorians understand the consequences of debt. I think they understand that the fact that next year, Victorians will be paying an interest bill that could pay for police, ambos and kindergartens and leave spare cash left over. I think they understand that it means poorer services for them. They need to understand that this government does not have a plan to pay down the debt. They are only focused on an election year. Big promises before an election, and once again, we'll see a failure to deliver afterwards. Thank you.
0: The opposition leader in Victoria, Jess Wilson, they're slamming the state government's budget, which is handed down today. Just to let you know, we are seeing about to hear from the Federal Treasurer, Jim Chalmers. He'll be responding to the interest rate rise that we saw just some 20 minutes ago. You can see the live shot there from the Blue Room at Parliament House. The Treasurer, Jim Chalmers, due to speak in around 10 minutes' time, so stay with us for that. Moving on, in the meantime, organisers of a Globalise the Infantata forum say the event will go ahead despite a last-minute push from the Sydney Lord Mayor, Clover Moore, to have it cancelled. Crystal Wu has all the details.
6: The forum was initially set to be held at a City of Sydney council-owned venue in Darlinghurst in the city's inner east. But on Monday night, Lord Mayor Clover Moore called for the event to be cancelled, a move critics say came under pressure. The Stop the War on Palestine group has rejected claims the forum poses a risk to public safety and have instead relocated the event to an outdoor site. In a statement, Clover Moore acknowledged the event coincides with the first hearing block of the Royal Commission on Anti-Semitism, saying during a time where global conflicts are already contributing to heightened anxiety and division, it is essential that public events do not contribute to hostility and fear. In the same statement, she reaffirmed her support for freedom of speech, noting she attended last year's controversial pro-Palestine march across the Harbour Bridge. New South Wales Premier weighed in with his concern over the event.
7: My sense is that a call to globalise the Intifada is a call to globalise a violent uprising, which is the opposite of what we want to have in New South Wales.
6: New South Wales Police say it is aware of the event and will be monitoring the situation closely.
0: The man accused of attempting to assassinate Donald Trump and other White House officials has returned to court. Cole Allen's legal team has raised concerns over his confinement conditions.
8: The man, seen on this surveillance footage running through a security checkpoint at the White House Correspondents' Dinner, was back in federal court Monday, where the judge grilled prison officials about his treatment behind bars after he was put on suicide watch. Cole Allen's lawyers say he was put in a padded cell with five-point restraints for 24 hours, unable to speak with family members or lawyers, read his Bible, or review case documents. The suicide watch was lifted Sunday, but the judge says it's extremely disturbing he was detained like this with no criminal history and even apologized to Allen for how he's been treated.
9: When you don't have evidence, you try to create appealable issues. You try to get the court to make mistakes. But the end result in this case doesn't seem much in doubt because the evidence here is so overwhelming.
8: Allen is facing attempted assassination and firearm charges and could face more charges soon.
10: This guy thought he was Rambo. I mean, he was armed to the teeth.
8: And between his written manifesto, phone records, and security footage, U.S. Attorney Jeanine Pirro says her office has overwhelming evidence and is shutting down any chance of an insanity plea.
10: What is his defense? He is far from insane. He is brilliant. He has a master's degree. He worked at a NASA jet propulsion laboratory. This is a guy who had no psychotic break.
8: The judge wants Allen moved to a better section of the jail with windows by Tuesday. Allen has not yet entered a plea in this case. He has another hearing next Monday.
0: Back home, the Farah by-election is just days away. The candidates tipped to win are not from the major parties. Our regional correspondent Janie Seal reports from Hay in New South Wales.
11: It's a two-horse race between One Nation candidate David Farley and independent Michelle Millthorpe. But it does look like David Farley is in the box seat to win. Opponents, though, are highlighting David Farley's previous support with Labor and potential support with Michelle Millthorpe.
12: He has looked at different parties and found a home in One Nation, which is most closely aligned with his personal political views. So he's not a one-eyed person. He has looked at all the options. And the Michelle Millthorpe campaigning thing, from what I'm being led to believe, that's another scare tactic that's been put around by the National Party.
11: There has also been discrepancy on the migration numbers between David Farley and Pauline Hanson.
13: But is 306,000 too many?
14: Is 306,000 too many? No, it's probably not. If we're successful in One Nation's water policies, we're going to need more labour, and we're going to need more labour quickly, skilled labour.
12: I think immigration has to be sustainable, and it has not been sustainable under the Greens-led Labour Party. And I think most fair-minded people can agree on that. We need to have sustainable immigration that's going to benefit Australia.
11: We spoke to locals in Hay, and word on the street, a large number of people under 25 are not interested in voting altogether. The majority of people we spoke to are voting One Nation.
15: We needed somebody that did what they say they were going to do.
16: Some stable government that are looking after the people. The people aren't getting looked after, the dad and mums and kids at the moment.
17: People are just sick of the same old rhetoric that we get from the major political parties.
18: More in the health system. So I'm a nurse, but mum at the moment. But yeah, definitely more in the healthcare.
11: It's a fascinating election, and we'll be talking to more people here in Hay, and then we will head to Narandra on Wednesday.
0: Do stay with us. After the break, the Reserve Bank has lifted rates again. We will take you live to the Treasurer, Jim Chalmers, for more reaction. That's next.
19: Sky News will be back after this short break.

0: Sky News will be back after this short break.
1: Welcome back. We're taking you live now to the Treasurer, Jim Chalmers, speaking live in Canberra, responding to the RBA's decision to lift rates.
2: Because this was the decision that was widely expected and broadly anticipated, won't make it any easier for millions of Australians with a mortgage. I intend to be pretty brief today, given the Reserve Bank Governor will have an opportunity shortly to talk you through the board's deliberations and its thinking in coming to this decision. We have an inflation challenge in our economy which is made worse by the war in the Middle East. We know that some of the costs and consequences of this conflict on the other side of the world are that Australians are paying more, particularly for fuel in that most recent inflation data, but those price pressures are expected to be felt more broadly across our economy as well. When it comes to petrol, in the month of March, you can see that petrol was the primary driver of that higher inflation figure that we saw in March, and that's why since then we've cut the fuel excise. Our petrol tax cut is all about recognising the substantial pressures that motorists are under because of this war in the Middle East, and so we're acting in a responsible way and a temporary way to take some of the edge off those higher fuel prices that people would otherwise be confronting. Now, when it comes to the broader inflationary pressures in our economy, this is why a responsible budget is so important next week. The budget will be handed down 1 week from today, and it will be a really responsible budget. We will save more than we spend. We will bank all of the upward revisions to revenue. And that's because we recognise that even though the budget is not the primary driver of prices in our economy or these interest rate decisions, we intend to play a helpful role, not a harmful role, in the fight against inflation. We know that there are inflationary pressures in our economy. We know that they are made worse by the war in the Middle East. We know that the end of that war and the recovery in the global economy is very uncertain, as the Reserve Bank has pointed out in their statement as well. Now, the Reserve Bank statement, it's important to recognise, does not point to public spending as a factor in their decision to increase interest rates today. And I think that's really important. To those people who are pretending that the government's budget is the sole driver of prices in our economy or interest rate decisions, they weren't saying that last year when interest rates were cut three times. And so I think that's an important bit of perspective, as is the statement today, which does not reference public spending as a factor in the Reserve Bank's decision to lift interest rates today. As I said, the budget will play a helpful role in the fight against inflation. We all want to see inflation come down in our economy. We know what's driving it in the near term, the war in the Middle East. We know that there are some broader inflationary pressures which popped up when the private sector recovered quicker than was anticipated in the second half of last year. We take these inflationary pressures really seriously. We know that Australians are under substantial pressure. We know that the war in the Middle East is making that harder. And that's why we will provide cost of living relief in the form of that fuel tax cut, which is rolling out right now and funded in the budget. And it's also why the budget will be responsible. And one example of the very responsible approach that we're taking to this budget is the changes that Chris Bowen and I announced today to

0: John and I announced today to when it comes to support for electric vehicles. Electric vehicles are a really important part of our efforts to get transport costs down for families and to get emissions down in our economy. We are big supporters of EVs, and we're very pleased to see the kind of take-up that we have seen when it comes to EVs in our local communities, particularly in outer suburbs like those that I represent, Chris Bowen represents. The take-up has been a very good development. This is all about making sure that we can continue to afford the still generous incentives that will be in the tax system for EVs. This change is all about certainty and sustainability, and it's a good example, I think, of some of the difficult decisions that we are taking to make sure that we continue to repair the budget if we can and where we can, in the context of these inflationary pressures, which are turbocharged by what we're seeing on the other side of the world. To finish where I began, we know that Australians are paying a hefty price for this war in the Middle East. We know that this inflation is a substantial challenge, and we will help to address it in the budget. And we know that today's decision makes things more difficult for a lot of people. We'll start with Phil, and then Charles, then Greg.
1: Treasurer, just on inflation and the budget, how do you ensure that this tax rebate we read about today doesn't contribute to inflation? And do you get frustrated when you see the Victorian budget today, where the Premier's pouring another $18 billion of spending into the economy? How much does that go to undoing the efforts you're making at a federal level?
0: I mean, I haven't paid a lot of attention to the Victorian budget yet. I'll be briefed on it in due course, but I think you'd understand, Phil, that my focus today and for the next for the foreseeable future is the budget that we are putting together that we will release in a week from now. Obviously, a lot of the aggregate figures that we see reported from time to time combine Commonwealth and state spending, and so it matters. The state budget position obviously matters, but not my primary focus right now for reasons that I hope you understand. When it comes to the first part of your question, I mean, there's always a lot of speculation about budget measures in the weeks leading up to budgets. That speculation is not always right. And I don't intend to add to that specific speculation today, except to say that we are already cutting taxes. We cut taxes already. We are cutting taxes again in July. We're cutting taxes again the July after that. We've got a tax cut in the form of the standard deduction. We've got a tax cut in the form of the 32 cents a litre relief at the Bowser. This is a government which cuts taxes. And we are enthusiastic about that because we have seen it as an important way to provide cost of living relief for people who need it. But beyond that, people will have to wait for the budget in a week's time. Charles.
2: Treasurer, you said you see fuel as the driving force behind the inflation and the war in Iran as the driving factor behind the rise in fuel. Do you see Donald Trump as being to blame for this rate rise?
0: Well, first of all, I'm pointing to the facts of the Australian Bureau of Statistics release of last week. What we saw in the month of March was overwhelmingly a story of higher petrol prices before our fuel tax cut kicked in, and before we saw some of this welcome moderation at the Bowser, at least in petrol, if not as much as we would like to see in diesel. And so the inflation that we saw in the month of March was a story about higher petrol prices. Higher petrol prices are all about the war in the Middle East. I think any objective observer would conclude that. Now, when it comes to decisions taken in Washington, D.C., or indeed in Tehran, Australians are hostage to those decisions taken about the conduct of this war and the end of this war. I think that's self-evident. From an economic point of view, from the point of view of a lot of Australians battling with these cost of living pressures, this war in the Middle East can't come soon enough. And we've said that in different ways in recent times. Now, obviously, I'm not going to get into a kind of a rolling critique of the conduct of the war, but my job is to manage the Australian economy, and the Australian economy is getting absolutely pummeled by this war in the Middle East, and Australians are paying the price for that, and we're seeing that again today with this interest rate decision. Greg, then Tom.
3: Treasurer,
1: Treasurer Bill Shorten has...
0: We'll come back to you two guys after that, and then

0: I'm probably done.
1: Your shortness reflected that he believes one of the reasons he failed to sell negative gearing and capital gains tax changes in 2019 was because he did not deliver all that revenue or promise to deliver all that revenue back into tax cuts. He thinks that would have been a holistic way to garner more community support. What do you make of his observation? And do you think that a one-off rebate would be insufficient trade-off for proposing some new tax reform?
0: Well, a couple of things about that. I mean, first of all, I think be careful about the assumptions that you're making in your question. More broadly, I've got a lot of time for Bill. Good friend of Bill's, big supporter of Bill's, but I'm not going to engage in rerunning three elections ago. You know, my job is to make the right decisions for the right reasons in 2026, not to rerun the election of 2019. And so I take seriously the views that Bill expresses from time to time. He's entitled to his opinion. He obviously had a front row seat in that 2019 election, but my job is to look forward, not back. Tom.
2: Treasurer, you said that you've shown Michelle Bullock an outline of the budget. Given that this is a budget that's moving around a lot, can you just talk us through how detailed was that able to be? And also, you've said that there's a net save across the 4 years of the forward estimates. Does that also apply to this year when the inflation pressures are most acute?
0: Well, first of all, you'll see all the numbers on budget night. It's not long to wait now, only another week. But when you look at the budget position, I think you will conclude that this is a very, very responsible budget. Our approach to savings, whether it's the EV discount, the NDIS or other ways that we've indicated to you already, plus some additional savings, you'll see that this is a very responsible budget which saves substantial money in order to fund our priorities and deal with some of these pressures and improve the bottom line. Now, when it comes to the discussions between myself and the Governor of the Reserve Bank, you'd understand why they are necessarily private discussions. But I've spoken to her on multiple occasions in the course of the last few weeks. You'd expect that to be the case. I've run her through all of my budgets and feel low before her. And that's what I've done on this occasion. Again, we provide a bit of detail so that the Governor can think through some of the same sorts of issues that we are thinking through. Beyond that, I think it would be impolite of me indiscreet of me to run through the back and forth of all of those discussions. You two, and then we probably have to finish.
3: The RBA is forecasting for next month, under the worst possible conditions, inflation to rise to more than 5%. Is that what Treasury is forecasting, in line with what Treasury is forecasting?
0: You'll see our forecasts in a week from now, but we've made it clear and we've been very upfront in saying that the Treasury's forecast will also show a lift in inflation because of the conflict in the Middle East and a slowing of growth because of these developments as well. The Reserve Bank's forecasts are not always completely identical to the Treasury's forecasts, but to the extent that they show higher inflation and slower growth, then that will be a fairly familiar story. We have not hit print on the budget yet. There are good reasons that we have been working on this budget a bit deeper into the cycle than is always the case. But the story which is told by the inflation forecast today by the Reserve Bank will be fairly consistent, if not identical, to the forecast that we release on Tuesday night. Last one.
3: Your Labor colleague Ed Husic has today hit out at WA's GST share. He said that it's a terrible deal and dysfunctional. Do you share those views? Are you tempted to make changes there, or could you rule out any changes to WA's GST share?
0: Oh, they're not my views. Ed's entitled to his view, but I don't share those views that he has apparently expressed. I haven't seen that interview, but I've seen a summary of it. It's not consistent with the way that I think about this. I'm a huge supporter of WA and making sure that WA receives a fair share of the GST. I've expressed that view on both sides of the country, on the East Coast, on the West Coast, and everywhere in between. There are important reasons why WA needs and deserves and will get from this government a fair share of the GST. And so to the extent that Ed does not share that view, then our views are not consistent. Thanks very much.
4: The Treasurer Jim Chalmers there in Canberra. Let's bring in our business editor Ross Greenwood now with more analysis. Ross, we heard the Treasurer there saying the Australian economy has been pummeled by the global uncertainty brought about by the Mideast war. The truth is, though, here at home, rates are up for the third time this year. It wipes out the last three rate cuts. So why did the Reserve Bank do this?
5: Well, it did it because, of course, inflation is not going away. So the Reserve Bank put updated economic forecasts out today, and it indicated that the inflation rate in Australia, the headline rate, will rise to 4.8% in the June quarter this year. So pretty much the quarter that we're in right now. It also says that the underlying rate, which it watches, remember the band, its preferred band is 2 to 3%, is going to be at 3.8% for that underlying rate, the trim mean. Now, because of that, it had no choice but to raise rates again. But as you point out, it wipes out the three rate cuts that we saw last year. Chances are that we're going to see at least another one rate cut, a rate rise later this year. So it's important to note that this is the highest point in the cycle since COVID that we have seen, and it is likely to go even higher from here. Now, when the Reserve Bank put out its statement today, effectively what it was saying in that monetary policy statement was really that it is prepared to again go, having raised the cash rate three times. Monetary policy is well placed to respond the developments, and the board is focused on its mandate to deliver price stability and full employment. Now, to some economists already commenting on this, that suggests the Reserve Bank will wait and see what happens with some of the economic numbers between now and the end of the June quarter. But then to others, it means that they are prepared to keep on going harder. So this is the key. But remember, nothing is unexpected here. The quarter of a percent rate move was expected, anticipated by the markets. If it had done something different, that might have been a little unusual. The other part about this is, compared with the previous decision by the Monetary Policy Committee, which was 5-4, this time the decision is 8-1 to raise rates. So from a board that looked pretty split the last time around, it looks pretty much unanimous that they would raise the rates this time around. It's what happens from here that's going to be interesting for Australians, certainly for the government as well. The other little piece of news that's just come in is that banks already are starting to respond to this rate rise. We've just heard that Macquarie is passing on the rate rise in full to its home loan customers and also to its depositors as well. So higher rates being put straight through by one of our biggest home lenders and one of our biggest banking organisations within literally, what is it, less than an hour, about half an hour after that decision was made.
4: Yeah, quick off the mark, what about markets? How have they reacted?
5: Well, let's have a look, because initially they did respond. They responded sort of almost as though things were going to get worse from here. But look, they've actually bounced back. So the ASX 200 initially fell after this rates decision was made, but now is pretty much tracking where it had been before that decision had been made. If we go a little bit further forward, so that leads you to believe that maybe there are not as many interest rate, you know, sort of rises to come. Markets here also, if we have a look at this, the dollar suddenly spiked higher, but now has fallen quite significantly off the back of it. Again, suggesting maybe markets are saying this is pretty much anticipated. But the second thing they're saying is that they really maybe think the Reserve Bank could sit and wait and watch for a period of time. If we have a look at 1-year bond yields, look at this, went all the way up. Again, looking as though markets are saying, hey, we're worried about rates rising from here, now all the way back down. So from that point of view, you would have to say the Reserve Bank, if it didn't want it too hot or too cold, it wanted it just right, it just about got up with this decision today.
4: Ross Greenwood, thank you for your analysis. Let's go back to Canberra now. We're listening here to the Shadow Treasurer, Tim Wilson. He's responding to the rate rise.
6: In its statement today that inflation was a problem for Australia in the second half of last year. The Iran conflict wasn't around in the second half of last year. Public spending continues to fuel the demand that is driving Australia's inflation pressure. Until the government acknowledges this, tells the truth and starts to address it, and the Treasurer is already tacitly admitting it by boasting about how much he claims he is going to cut from public spending in next week's budget. Let's wait and see it being delivered. We are clearly going to see a persistent inflation problem for Australia.
7: How much blame do you place on Donald Trump for continuing this war in Iran and the continued blockade of the Strait of Hormuz?
6: There's no doubt that there's an influence from the Iranian conflict, but the underlying inflation rate based on ABS data last week was 3.3% above the target band. So the persistent inflation problem is off the back of public spending and Jim Chalmers' active inflation agenda. The Iran conflict is compounding it, but the root cause of it starts in Canberra because they are the ones who are driving it.
7: What do you think this signals for a possible rise in unemployment and stagflation to the economy?
6: Well, there are a lot of mums and dads sitting around the kitchen tables of the nation tonight who'll be very worried, not just about where we are, but the fact that the RBA is assuming that interest rates will continue to rise and stay high at 4.7% until for the next couple of years. That means that Australian standards of living are a very serious risk of going backwards under Jim Chalmers' active inflation agenda. And, of course, it raises questions about the future of the economy as well. That's why we need the government to stop the spending binge, stop pouring debt petrol in the inflation fire, and have a pathway to a sustainable economy for the future that doesn't seek to penalise mums and dads of Australia.
7: Thanks, Mr. Wilson.
6: Cool.
4: The Shadow Treasurer, Tim Wilson, there giving us a bit of a taste as to how the Coalition will be approaching next week's budget as well. Do stay with us. More reaction to that rate rise coming up. Michelle Bullock, the RBA Governor, is going to be holding a news conference. That live shot there, that's coming up shortly. Stay with us.
8: Sky News will be back after this short break.

0: Welcome back. You're with Afternoon Agenda. Taxpayer-funded discounts to buy an electric vehicle will be rolled back, saving the budget almost $2 billion. Costs for the scheme have blown out as demand for low-emissions cars has risen.
1: The EV revolution is charging ahead.
2: Cheaper, cleaner cars.
1: Aided by favourable tax arrangements that are now

0: now set to be wound back.
1: It's a save for the budget, but it keeps that support going.
0: From April 2027, electric cars costing more than $75,000 will no longer be exempt from the fringe benefits tax, but will receive a discount of 25%. Then from 2029, the exemption will be abolished entirely, with only vehicles costing less than the luxury car tax threshold of around $91,000 getting the discount.
2: Well, it should be wound back faster, immediately now. I mean, it's not means tested. It's some of the wealthiest Australians getting a handout from this government. That's just a sign of how they've got their priorities so wrong.
0: The rising popularity of EVs has seen the amount of lost revenue for the budget climb into the billions. Some estimates place it at more than 10 times what the government had originally forecast. Pulling the plug on tax breaks will save the budget $2 billion and might even increase demand for EVs before the deadline. EVs already make up more than one in five new car sales. In March, more than 15,000 fully electrics drove off the lot, along with 8,000 hybrids.
1: When we came to office, there was no EV available for under $40,000. Now Australians do have those choices.
0: A choice more motorists and businesses are making. Cameron Redden, Sky News, Canberra.
3: Victoria's budget for this financial year has been handed down, showing record debt by the end of the decade. The state Labor government projects net debt will hit nearly $200 billion by 2030, leaving the state paying more than $30 million a day in interest alone. The state treasurer, Jacqueline Symes, unveiled a host of budget sweeteners, including rebates for car registration and discounted public transport, as well as increased funding for the state's ageing fire truck fleet. Unions are welcoming the cost of living measures, but business groups are warning of the long-term effects of the state's rising debt.
4: We are very concerned with the rising debt levels. In fact, it raises more questions than answers. If you look at the forward estimates, it's peaking, or it may be peaking, at $199 billion, for unclear beyond that year. So again, we're very concerned. It will dent investors' appetite and general confidence for the state.
5: This is a cost of living budget that you can actually feel on the way to work. Whether you're in the tram, train, bus or in your car, it all helps. Whether it's free public transport, half price public transport or cheaper rego, every bit makes a difference for Victorian workers right now.
3: A Jewish paramedic has testified about being threatened to be skinned like he was in a concentration camp by a fellow emergency services colleague. The clinician also told the Royal Commission an elderly patient had made Nazi salutes at him and refused to be touched by a Jew.
6: Melbourne paramedic Joshua Gompertz gave harrowing evidence about his experiences as an Orthodox Jewish medical worker, including an elderly patient performing the Nazi salute and refusing to be touched by a Jew, and a chilling encounter with a firefighter while he was a young volunteer.
7: And he pulls out a large hunting knife and looks at me and goes, "I would skin you the way my family skinned yours in the camps."
6: Natalie Levy spoke of her daughter's school being etched with swastikas, children performing Nazi salutes and chanting Heil Hitler. She wore a bee pin in honour of the youngest victim of the Bondi terror attack, 10-year-old Matilda Bee.
8: "This pin represents everything that we lost, all the people that we lost in our community due to 2 years of unchecked and vile anti-Semitism."
6: Another mother spoke of the Sydney Jewish schools she'd attended as a child now needing concrete bollards to prevent car rammings and heavy security.
9: "It's not fair. I mean, I can't tell you how many times I've dropped my children off and left and cried, because this is not how they should be going to school and this is not how I should be dropping them to school."
6: A Melbourne University lecturer showed the Commission Facebook post she'd reported, including an image of Hitler and "He was right," and a message from the social media platform saying the posts weren't in breach of its guidelines. These are just a few of the disturbing examples of anti-Semitic abuse we've heard from Jewish witnesses over the past 2 days, all saying it had become normal and they wondered if it was safe to remain here. The hearings continue.
3: Organisers of a Globalise the Infitata forum say the event will go ahead despite a last-minute push from the Sydney Lord Mayor, Clover Moore, to have it cancelled. Crystal Wu has more.
10: The forum was initially set to be held at a City of Sydney council-owned venue in Darlinghurst in the city's inner east. But on Monday night, Lord Mayor Clover Moore called for the event to be cancelled, a move critics say came under pressure. The Stop the War on Palestine group has rejected claims the forum poses a risk to public safety and have instead relocated the event to an outdoor site. In a statement, Clover Moore acknowledged the event coincides with the first hearing block of the Royal Commission on Anti-Semitism, saying during a time where global conflicts are already contributing to heightened anxiety and division, it is essential that public events do not contribute to hostility and fear. In the same statement, she reaffirmed her support for freedom of speech, noting she attended last year's controversial pro-Palestine.
3: Interrupting that story to take you live to the RBA Governor, Michelle Bullock.
11: Today, as you know, the board decided to raise the cash rate by 25 basis points. Since the start of the year, the cash rate has now been increased by 75 basis points. These increases have been necessary to tighten financial conditions and slow growth in demand in the economy to ensure we get on top of inflation. Inflation hurts all Australians because it eats away at the purchasing power of our money. Inflation in Australia was already too high before the recent conflict in the Middle East began. The most recent data have confirmed that some of the increase in inflation was being generated by economy-wide capacity pressures, including ongoing tightness in the labour market. Developments in the Middle East remain highly uncertain, but under a wide range of possible scenarios, the conflict adds to global and domestic inflation. The shock to oil and some other commodity prices has worsened the trade-off between inflation and growth. Already we've seen a sharp increase in fuel and related commodity prices, and this is already feeding through to inflation. The recent increases in interest rates will have no impact on this. What these increases do, however, is help to contain the domestic inflationary pressures after the inflation due to oil and related commodity prices eases. Now, I understand this is a really difficult time for households who are already facing higher fuel prices and other cost of living pressures, but we must get on top of inflation now so that it doesn't get away from us. We're already seeing that in many firms that are facing cost pressures, they're looking to increase prices of their goods and services. If left unchecked, higher costs get embedded into price and wage setting decisions. These second round effects could lead to even higher and persistent inflation, and if so, would require even more tightening in monetary policy to get inflation under control. We've already seen expectations for inflation over the next year or so increase, and we need to ensure that this does not lead to higher inflation expectations over the longer term. When inflation is already too high and the economy facing capacity pressures, it doesn't take much additional spending to make the job of returning inflation to target more challenging. This means spending will need to grow more slowly for a time to help restore the balance between demand and supply. The recent cash rate increases have been to address the excess demand that existed in the economy prior to the Middle East conflict. Higher fuel prices by themselves will not address this. The board now judges the level of the cash rate to be a bit restrictive, which will help to address the risk that inflation will be higher and more persistent once the current prices shock passes through the economy. This gives the board space to see how the conflict plays out and the response of Australian households and businesses to the shock. The board remains committed, focused on returning inflation to target. The board will continue to be driven by the incoming data. We will monitor the situation overseas and how it's affecting the Australian economy. We'll also continue to monitor the incoming Australian data and assess the implications for the outlook for domestic spending and inflation. So thank you, and I'm happy to take your questions.
12: Thanks, Governor. Swati Pandey from Bloomberg News. Just wanted to understand, based on what you've just said, are you on a wait-and-watch mode from here on? Because you tried to imply that the current policy settings seem to be appropriate to bring inflation to target.
11: So wait-and-watch is probably the wrong term, but I think the board now feels that the initial conditions that we were trying to address before the war started, which was a space of excess demand and we needed to get demand to slow so that it was putting less pressure on inflation. We feel we're now in a position where we've got space to be alert now to both sides of the risks to inflation and the potential risks to the downside if the war continues.
13: Matt Cranston from The Australian. The Australian newspaper today reported that the government is going to inject a big bunch of stimulus into the economy.
11: Hmm.
13: Other governments have also got similar policies on different things. And in your statement on monetary policy today, you say, you sort of raise this point, you say, governments may consider policies to support households and businesses. So my question is, I'm not looking for your advice to government. I know not to ask you for that. But can you explain to Australians how these sort of policies may help or hinder your fight against inflation?
11: Sure.
13: And more importantly, your fight against inflation expectations?
11: Yeah, sure. So taking off where I finished with Swati, we have a situation in Australia prior to the war where we had demand above supply. The ability of the economy to supply the goods and services that were being demanded in total, including by government and by the private sector, was outstripping the ability of the economy to supply it. That's why inflation was rising. So by definition, if we are increasing interest rates, what we are trying to do is slow growth in demand, and that hits the private sector typically, consumption, investment, those sorts of things. To the extent that the government is demanding goods and services of the economy, so in the variety of ways that they do, whether it's direct expenditure or giving money to households to spend on goods and services in the private sector, that adds to demand. Now, if we're sitting at a position where we are constrained, the economy productivity isn't growing very quickly, we think the potential growth's around about 2% a year, that means that in order to close that gap, we have to have demand growing by less than 2% to close that gap. And both private sector and public sector have to contribute to that. So all I'm saying is that the extent to which government make up the shortfalls for households by giving them more money, it makes it harder to dampen demand. The bottom line, though, on all of this is this shock has... It's a real income shock for Australia and the world. Australians are poorer because of this shock to oil prices and energy prices and all the other commodity prices that are being impacted. So we are poorer, and there is no way out of that. The trade-off is much worse.
14: Hi, Governor. David Chow from ABC News. So with each successive interest rate hike comes the higher risk of a recession. So how will you know if you've gone too far?
11: So I don't know what specifically what definition of recession that you're referring to. But if you look at our forecasts, you'll see that we have growth going down to about 1.3%. That is pretty anemic growth. So I would say that in those circumstances where, you know, it's not a great outcome for Australia, but as I said earlier, we've had this shock which has lowered our real income. So, yes, we are all feeling poorer. That's what this has done, this war on the other side of the world. Yes, it's possible that we have given too much weight to the inflationary risks and we haven't given enough weight to the possibility that consumption will pull back quite a lot. At the moment, we think in our baseline scenario that that's not going to happen, that growth is going to be anemic, but it will, the economy will still grow. But there's always that risk. So we'll be doing what we always do, which is we'll be looking at the forward indicators to the extent we've got them, our liaison programs, our surveys, and the hard data, so we know where we're standing at the moment, and we'll be making assessments. And if things change, we will change.
15: G'day, Governor. Shane Wright from the Herald and the Age. 48 mentions of the word uncertain in today's...
11: I knew you'd be counting.
15: 50% up on last quarter. In the November SNP, you had a forecast of dwelling investment of about 2.5% by the end of 2027. February, that was down to 0.3. Now it's at minus 0.3 with a minus 1.1. And you've also got falling business investment. How do you think that plays out in a rental market, in the property market, and for productivity if you were hoping or expecting businesses to keep investing, but they clearly on your own forecast ebbing away?
11: Well, this is the challenge, that it does, monetary policy does work partly through the housing market. That's partly what it does. And in a situation, as you point out, where we already have a lack of supply in housing, in fact, building costs are such that you often hear from builders that, particularly for high-rise, that it's just not worth building, because they can't sell the properties for the cost it takes to build them. This is making it worse. So it's not us, I think, that's driving this. I think there's an essential problem with supply, and the inflation in building costs, which is going to be worse out of this shock, quite frankly, is going to make the situation worse. What we, I guess, the only thing we can do is think more medium term and think about trying to bring inflation down so that we don't have high cost growth in the construction industry. That gives certainty to builders, it gives certainty to home buyers, and that is the thing that we can offer in the medium term. But it's not something we can offer in the next 12 months. This is a shock completely out of our control.
16: Governor John Rolfe from the Daily Telegraph and Herald Sun. My question is about the non-war inflationary pressure in the economy, and seeking to clarify some of your interesting opening remarks. If there was no conflict in Iran, do you think that you personally would have voted for an interest rate rise today?
11: Huh, that's a double-edged question, isn't it? You're asking me what I voted for today. let me put it this way. We already had a problem with inflation, as I said, because we had excess demand. Would we have had to have had three increases? I don't know the answer to that. But what I can say is that this oil shock, this that has been driven by what's gone on in the Middle East, this has complicated things immensely. It has made a trade-off for us much worse. For any given inflation rate now, that means lower growth. It means higher unemployment. If you like, if you want to be technical, the Phillips curve sort of shifted right a bit. So it's quite possible that we wouldn't have had to increase interest rates a third time if the shock hadn't occurred. But the fact is the shock did occur. It occurred at a time when inflation was already too high. And we know that a very salient price, a price that sticks in people's brains, is petrol. So the problem then is this is adding now to concern that people will just start to think, well, inflation now is just starting to become embedded. So it's possible that, I don't have a counterfactual, it's possible, but I would say certainly what this is, the war has done, is it's made the trade-off much, much worse. And it's, although we're trying very, we are looking through some of it, we can't look through everything. We've got to be cognizant of the potential impact on inflation and expectations.
17: Hi, Governor. Leah Yurkovich from the Financial Review. The S&P said that the pass-through of the energy price shock to the broader economy is quite fast and perhaps faster than before. Does this complicate how much space you have to watch for the activity risks to play out? And will the board be more sensitive to inflation prints because of this?
11: So a couple of points first worth making here. The first thing is that, as I said in the remarks, these interest rate rises are not going to do anything for inflation in the next 6 months. That's done and dusted. We know that those prices are coming through. Second point I would make is that it's not unreasonable for firms, if they are seeing their cost bases rise because of what's going on, whether it be fertilisers for farmers or fuel, diesel for transport costs, it's not unreasonable for them to want to recover their costs, because the alternative is if they can't, they might end up going bust, and that's not good either. So there's nothing unreasonable about that. What we're trying to guard against is because we think we had, we're pretty sure we had excess demand in the system, that it will make it easier for them to do it and easier to pass on perhaps more. And that's the way that the inflation expectations gets embedded. So I want to be absolutely clear. I'm not saying that businesses shouldn't pass on costs. I think it's reasonable that they should be doing so. What we're trying to guard against is that once those new price levels are achieved, that people don't think, oh, well, it's normal for things to go up by 4 or 5%. We'll just continue to do that. That's the challenge.
18: Thanks, Governor. Patrick Cummins from Guardian Australia. I had a question about the adverse scenarios. The baseline scenario, which you're setting your forecasts off, is reasonably optimistic. It suggests that the Strait of Hormuz opens pretty soon. So how likely do you think that we do end up in the more adverse scenarios? How are you thinking about that? And relatedly, if we do, what does that mean for the path of monetary policy? Does that, you know, start to change how you're weighing up the potential impact of growth versus inflation?
11: So let me just clarify quickly that I don't think we're being optimistic, but we are taking the assumption of the futures price curve for Brent. And that some people are suggesting that that is optimistic. Now, and it may well be. Certainly when I stood here in March, I think the war was maybe a week or two old and everyone was thinking it'll be over in a couple of weeks. It isn't. We're still here. We still have no idea. So that's why we do the scenarios. So we've done the scenarios with a higher shock to oil prices and a more prolonged one. And that does, as I said earlier, that complicates things again because inflation peaks higher. You end up with unemployment possibly tracking higher. You end up with a much less favourable outcome than, again, the Phillips curve is shifting right again. So that's the challenge. So is it optimistic? I wouldn't like to say. I have no intelligence into how likely this thing is to be resolved. But even if it is resolved quite quickly in terms of the actual conflict, the effects are going on for the rest of this year, and the oil price does not get back to where it was pre-war. So we're still in a worse position than we were. In terms of the cost to society, we still have a real income loss for Australia. The world's got a real income loss. So that's still what we're facing into. So that's why we do the scenarios.
18: If you do end up in the adverse, what does that mean for money?
11: Well, I wouldn't know at this stage. If for example, the adverse scenario turns out and that affects confidence and has a big impact on demand, then that might mean that we close that excess demand gap more quickly. It might. I don't know. We're just going to have to be alert.
19: Afternoon, Governor. Chris Kohler from Nine News. Now, you said that you're conscious of the difficulty for households. You also said that the next 6 months are done and dusted. So I might just ask you a little bit more directly on that. I mean, looking at the forecasts, inflation's going to get worse, prices will rise further, and that's despite 3 interest rate rises so far this year. So, I mean, this is going to feel like very, very bad news for households. Can you just speak to how those households are likely to be looking down the barrel of 2026? I mean, is it as grim as it looks?
11: Well, it's hard. Those households with mortgages and debt, yes, this is hurting them immensely. The thing is, though, and I've said this before, inflation is actually hurting everyone, including those people. So they've got a double whammy. But the people who are most impacted by inflation are the most vulnerable. The people on the lowest incomes, they're the ones who they don't have savings, they don't have earnings from interest or anything like that, so they're not benefiting from that. They're just getting hit by inflation. So, yes, it's hard. The shock with oil prices, there's nothing we can do about that. And as I said earlier, the interest rate rises will not do anything about that. That is going to happen. And we're going to see over the next 3 to 6 months, we're going to see inflation peak probably in June. I think our forecast is about 4.8%. It will then start to come down if, as according to the baseline, if oil prices start to decline, it will start to come down. But even if oil prices stay up there, inflation will still ease a bit because at least oil prices won't be increasing. But look, it is tough, and we're staring down the barrel, not only here, many other countries are staring down a similar barrel. It is a very, very tough time.
20: Hi, Governor, Stella Chiu from Reuters. I had a similar question about the adverse scenarios as well, but I'm just going to pivot a little. Just interested in if there's any discussions about among the board members on the potential, on their view on the adverse scenarios. If that might happen, like, what's their view on this? And when do the concerns about demand construction overtake inflation?
11: Well, we did discuss the forecasts, and we did discuss what the adverse scenarios might mean. I think the gist of the outcome of that discussion really was that it's uncertain, we don't know. One reason for deciding to increase interest rates, to give ourselves space now to sit and see what happens, whether the baseline turns out or it's an adverse scenario. That was part of the thinking, I think, in terms of increase now and then give yourself space.
21: Thanks, Governor. Brandon Howe from Capital Brief. In the latest RBA forecast, it says that the bank's expecting productivity growth to be effectively stagnant through to the end of the year. Mm. Should we be expecting there to be no recovery in productivity growth as long as the conflict in the Middle East persists? And how much additional difficulty is this putting on rectifying some of the capacity pressures in the economy?
11: Well, to the extent that high inflation and worries about fuel supply and so on are taking businesses' eye off the ball of productivity improvement, then yes, that's not good. I mean, there is another opposite force going on in the world economy at the moment, which of course is the big AI boom, and that's actually, if you look at forecasts for world growth and major trading partner growth, that is actually giving something back. So even though that you've got this big supply shock on the other hand, you've actually got growth coming from this AI inspired investment boom, and that's impacting our major trading partners and so on. So and that might also have some productivity benefits, but that I think is something that's out there. It's not immediate. So, but I think this is another reason why high inflation and why our job of keeping inflation low and stable is so important, because, you know, if you've got high inflation, that's what people are worrying about, and they're not thinking about how are ways to improve my business, what are the ways that I can do things better. They're worrying about costs, they're worrying about inflation. So it's not good news for that, but we've just got to get inflation back down.
22: Governor, hi, Juliette Sali from AusBiz TV. You were asked a question last time about whether or not Deputy Governor Hauser was guiding the markets, given that he gave that podcast and then money markets started to suggest that we would have a rate hike. The same happened with his fireside chat this time in New York. So I guess, is the Deputy Governor somehow giving a little bit of an indication as to where the board is thinking? And if so, are you or Deputy Governor Hauser happy to come on AusBiz and give some forward guidance?
11: So the answer to the question is no, he is not out there giving guidance. I mean, I've said before that we can't actually tell you what the board's going to decide. And again, I will reassure you, or may not be reassuring, but I can tell you that the discussion in the board is vigorous, and we had a lot of debate about this decision today, as we did about last meetings. So he's not guiding the market because he doesn't actually know what the board is going to say. So certainly this is a board that I think contribute a lot in terms of their own experiences. They all have different sorts of skills and experience to bear on this, and everyone listens to one another, and everyone thinks deeply, I think, personally, about their positions, and then they make their decision. Oh, well, thank you for the invitation.
23: Governor Ingrid Williams from Sky News. Just a question in regards to the dual mandate.
0: Do you still believe in the narrow path to ease inflation gradually while maintaining full employment, or are you seeing it as more urgent to address inflation at the moment?
11: So I think the narrow path was something that my predecessor talked about, and it captured that idea that we were trying to, we had a dual mandate. But it's also true that we don't give equal weight to both, and it depends a little bit on where we think the relative risks lie. So when in early 25, when inflation was coming down, unemployment was drifting up, we thought, okay, maybe we need to pay a little bit more attention to the downside. It became clear in late 25, early 26 that actually the risks had all shifted to the upside, so we had to shift our focus, and that's why we're ending up where we are today. Having said that, we still are conscious of the dual mandate. We are still conscious that we want to try and slow the economy enough to bring inflation back to target, and we would rather not have unemployment or employment slow any more than it has to. That's still part of it, but we do have to pivot depending on where we think the risks lie.
1: Hi, Governor. Cameron Mickler from Newswire. Are you concerned that lifting savings rates will actually increase spending for those people that have assets already at the expense of mortgage holders, effectively?
11: So that's one way it could work. The other way that it often works, and you observe this actually when you look at what mortgage holders do with their payments, higher interest rates actually encourage saving as well as spending. So one way to look at it, people often do, is say, well, I'm getting more interest, therefore I'll spend more. What higher interest rates do is encourage people to save more rather and save it up to spend later. That's what they tend to do. And that's one of the transmission mechanisms in monetary policy. And where you see it often is in mortgage holders, where we observe that, for example, when interest rates were coming down, a lot of mortgage holders were opting, interest rates were still a bit elevated, and they were opting not to spend that extra money, they were opting to continue to save it. So it could encourage some people to spend their interest earnings, but another transmission mechanism actually is encourages them to save.
2: Governor Michael Yander from ABC News. This is probably one a bit for the economics nerds out there, but historically governments used fiscal policy to constrain inflation and address inflation breakouts. In the past three or four decades, we've seen the pendulum swing very much to central banks having a lot of responsibility for constraining inflation. Do you feel that there's now too much reliance placed on central banks to keep inflation under control?
11: I think that where we've got to on this worldwide is that cyclically it's easier for central banks to respond because, as I've discussed before, fiscal policy is trying to address a lot more things than just inflation. It is trying to... It's got tax, it's got spending, it's got infrastructure. So it's not a very nimble way to address inflation. Having said that, yes, it's true, and we talked about it in answer to Matt's question, that when governments are spending a lot of money and we're running up against capacity constraints, then they do need to think about whether or not there's ways they can help the inflation problem by looking for ways to constrain demand. That's one thing that they can do, and I personally think that the Treasurer, privately and publicly, he is focusing on that. But it's not just the federal government, it's the state governments as well. So yes, I think they do need to be conscious of it, but I don't think going back to fiscal policy being the swing factor in a cyclical sense is a very... There's automatic stabilisers that do some of that for it, but I don't think actively using fiscal policy to try and address the cycle is necessarily the right way to go.
23: Daniel from M&I. What impact would a prolonged oil shock have on the bank's neutral rate estimate?
11: That's a good question. It depends on what happens really to savings and investment, I think, which is the ultimate reason why the neutral rate is what it is. It depends on the balance of savings and investment globally. If, for example, it resulted in a massive investment expenditure in renewables, so it supercharged that, we could end up with a higher neutral rate because investment taking off. If, on the other hand, it makes people uncertain, cautious, savings go up, it could lower the neutral rate. So I don't know what the specific, if we stay here, I don't know what it would necessarily be, but ultimately it's going to depend on whether or not in any long-term sense it has any impact on savings and investment profiles, and I suspect other factors are going to be, over the long run, more important there.
4: Thank you, Governor. Veronica Leonard from SBS. You spoke earlier about how those most impacted by inflation are vulnerable communities, many already stretching their budgets to accommodate higher costs. In this climate, what are your concerns about the potential for unemployment to surge in the months ahead?
11: Well, I do worry about unemployment, and I worry about it for the most vulnerable. I also worry about it for people who are paying mortgages, for example, because the best way for them to continue to meet their...
5: All right, that's where we leave the RBA Governor Michelle Bullock. Welcome to Politics Now. Shortly, I'll be joined by the opposition leader, Angus Taylor. And he joins me after the Reserve Bank today hiked interest rates by 0.25% with a warning of possible future rate hikes this year from most analysts. This was Reserve Bank Governor Michelle Bullock a short while ago.
11: Since the start of the year, the cash rate has now been increased by 75 basis points. Developments in the Middle East remain highly uncertain. But under a wide range of possible scenarios, the conflict adds to global and domestic inflation.
7: We have an inflation challenge in our economy, which is made worse by the war in the Middle East. We know that some of the costs and consequences of this conflict on the other side of the world are that Australians are paying more.
5: I'll also question Mr. Taylor over the rise of One Nation and their expected victory in the Farrer by-election this weekend. On Sunday agenda, One Nation MP Barnaby Joyce indicated he might run for New England at the next election rather than the Senate if it looked like One Nation would do well in the House of Representatives, saying he could mentor the new crop of lower house One Nation MPs.
8: If it looks, Andrew, like we're going to get a large, you know, a reasonable number of House of Representatives seats, then of course the party, which I'm a part of, will no doubt make the request that I stand for New England because we have to have some oversight and some process that to make sure we look like a professional, diligent outfit in the House of Representatives, because otherwise they're just going to have a range of people who've never been there before. And it's not their fault. It's just that's a tenuous approach.
5: Well, not to be outdone today, Pauline Hanson and James Ashby have speculated the One Nation leader could herself run for a House of Representatives seat again.
24: It is under consideration. No decisions have been made. We're still 2 years outside the election, so it is under consideration. The move to our house, you know, we're rising the polls. It's something that needs to be taken into consideration.
5: Joining me live from Canberra is the opposition leader, Angus Taylor. Angus Taylor, thanks for your time. Let's open with your response to the interest rate decision today and what Michelle Bullock's had to say.
25: Oh, well, it's an incredibly tough day for Australian families with a mortgage, for small businesses that have a mortgage as well. Andrew, this is a big hit to them. We've seen, for a typical Australian family, they're paying an extra $29,000 a year in interest payments. That's in after-tax income. They've got a fine. They've got an economy that is no longer working for them. Real wages haven't improved under Labor. They've gone backwards. Our standard of living's gone backwards. We've got the highest level of inflation of any major economy in the world. And the truth is that the government's economic strategy has been an abject, utter failure. It has failed. The Treasurer told us that we'd beaten inflation back in the last election campaign, but it's clear that inflation has beaten him, and the result is that the Reserve Bank has had to raise interest rates, and they've made the point today very clearly that government spending, this government-directed economy, which is what Labor's been shifting towards, is a cause of that problem.
5: Well, he says it's the war, Jim Chalmers. It's all due to the war. What do you say to that?
25: You know, Well, you know, he has a really long list of excuses. I mean, the Ukraine war was the first war, now there's a new war. Look, he will just keep coming up with excuses for his complete and utter failure. This is the economy that Labor built. It's an economy where the only thing that drives growth anymore is population growth. We've seen a 7.5% growth since they've been in power, but that's 7.5% population growth. Not growth in Australians' incomes, real wages going backwards, people working harder for less, Andrew, and people are giving up hope. Australians are giving up hope, and this interest rate increase is a real kick in the guts for Australians, but it's driven by this government's homegrown inflation that's come from Canberra.
5: Well, they are giving up hope, and many are going to One Nation, but I'll get to that in a minute. How many more rate increases are you expecting this year? Because Michelle Bullock just said the Reserve Bank's expecting inflation to peak in June at 4.8%. So how many more rate hikes do you think we'll see? Do you think

0: many more rate hikes do you think we'll see? Do you think that's an accurate prediction?
1: Well, the market's saying that. It's not a matter of what I say. I mean, I don't do forecasts, but the market is definitely forecasting more increases and no reductions for out into the future, Andrew. So, I mean, we are now in this sustained high inflation, high interest rate environment with an economy that is not working, that is government directed. I mean, the key here is straightforward. We know from past inflation episodes around the world and through history, you've got to shift from a government directed economy to a business and private sector led economy. That's how you beat this. And Labor just can't do that. It's not in their DNA. They don't understand it. They don't know what it takes to get private investment moving. They don't understand what it means to make the economy more competitive and more productive. And the result is Australians are going backwards.
0: All right. Well, let's talk about the budget now. It's next week. A lot seems to have been leaked. First of all, the abolition of negative gearing on existing properties, but it will be grandfathered, I understand. What do you make of that?
1: Well, look, there's thought bubbles every day, Andrew, and they keep changing. So it's very hard for me to pin down what.
0: All right, let's go one by one, all right?
1: Yeah,
0: what is your reaction to that proposal?
1: It doesn't help to go through every thought bubble one by one. So let's step back and let's talk about the principle here. Labor is saying that they want to help young Australians into a home, and their answer is to tax homes. If you want more of something, you don't tax it more. It's a pretty simple principle, Andrew, but we know that is correct. But Labor's run out of money. And having run out of money, they're coming after Australians' money. And one place they've always wanted to go is after those hardworking Australians who have got investment properties. Many young Australians buy investment properties now before they buy a home because they're building up equity over time. But Labor wants to come after them, and it wants to replace those people with big superannuation funds and other corporate entities to invest in thousands of homes.
0: That's always been their model.
1: Okay,
0: if I buy an investment property, that's a first home owner that's not buying it. And a big motivation, by the way, would be to get my tax down because it's too high for most people. But if you take take that tax bit out of the equation, don't you get more first homeowners in homes?
1: Well, Andrew, and then you've got a renter out of a home. You need more homes. In the end of the day, if you've got a problem with the balance of supply and demand, which we have in the housing market, because we've seen immigration, 1.4 million people since Labor came to power. I mean, we've never seen a number anything like that before. Over 500,000 in a year. And meanwhile, they've missed their housing targets. Of course, there's not enough homes for young Australians to buy a home. There's also not enough homes to get reasonable rental rates for Australians. And so everyone is paying too much for housing. The answer is, no, this is crucial. You go. I'm going to finish this one, Andrew. We need to see a balance between demand and supply. That means get immigration back to sustainable levels. Immigration's been way above Labor's own targets, and get housing supply up. Labor has failed on its own count on both. That's the real failure here.
0: Okay.
1: And young Australians are paying a price for that. You're right about that.
0: What do you think of this speculation a capital gains tax regime would contain this sort of bizarre partial grandfathering model where, you know, you get your capital gains tax discount until next year and then suddenly you don't get a discount but you can factor indexation against it? How do you reckon that would play out?
1: I have no idea. I mean, this is the point, is that there's been about 20 different variants of what they're planning to do on capital gains tax. I don't think the government has a clue what it needs to do. And this is the real problem, is we need right now a budget that's going to restore Australian standard of living, that's going to drive genuine reform. Genuine reform is giving people a reason to work hard, to invest, to take risks, to build their careers, to build businesses, to invest in their future. And instead, what we're seeing from Labor is lots of talk about how they're going to pit one group of Australians against another group of Australians. They're going to divide the country. Now, they attempted to divide the country with The Voice. They're going to clearly try to do it again with what they're doing here. When it comes to capital gains tax, I

0: I can't make head or tail of what they're planning to do here. I'll wait and see the details because the details matter on these things. But it looks like it's just another tax hike, another tax grab because Labor's run out of money.
1: Well, I'll tell you what it looks like they're going to do. It looks like they're going to wedge you again. And that's this tax offset.
0: Oh.
1: So you oppose the tax cuts. They hang that around your neck before the last election. What are you going to do if they present this budget with these tax proposals on one hand and the tax offset, $200 or $300 to every Australian worker in another? Are you going to oppose the tax offset?
0: Well, again, we haven't seen any detail, Andrew. It's another thought bubble that's come out today.
1: Yeah, but can you see the trap coming?
0: One or two a day.
1: Can you see it coming? Because I can see it coming.
0: Look, you know the real trap here is this, that Labor has trapped every Australian into an economy that's not working for them, an economy that's going backwards, an economy where you can't get ahead.
1: Are you going to stand,
0: you can't buy a house.
1: Angus Taylor, are you going to stand between Australians and another tax cut?
0: Right. We'll see what they offer, but I want to see tax cuts for Australians. I absolutely want to see tax cuts for Australians. I've talked on many occasions about that last tax cut that you refer to. There were tax cuts offered, by the way, but I take your point about that. But I want to see lower taxes for Australians. But the real trap here is Labor trapping Australians into an economy that has been a disaster for them. $29,000 a year. Now, hang on, this is important. And there's Australians out there hurting today, Andrew. They're hurting. Because this government promised that inflation was going to come under control, interest rates were going to come under control, and it hasn't happened.
1: But if you back the tax cuts,
0: neck of the woods,
1: don't you push inflation up? That's the problem, isn't it? I mean, even if you back their cup of coffee tax cuts.
0: Well, it depends what the overall budget position looks like, of course. And what we've heard from the Reserve Bank Governor today, Andrew, is that that government spending is driving inflation and driving up interest rates, that a government-directed economy is not the answer, that we need a private sector that can invest, make it easier to get on and do things. And we're seeing the exact opposite from this government right now. Now, in terms of what they put on the table in the budget, we haven't seen it. You haven't seen it. I haven't seen it.
1: All right, briefly.
0: And we'll wait and see it. We do want to see lower taxes, though.
1: Briefly, how would you react to a tax on trusts?
0: Well, again, I mean, what have you got in mind, Andrew? It's another thought bubble, as we get from Labor every day. But what is very clear is that they're going after everything. They're going after homes. They're going after investments. They're going after trusts. Who knows what else they're going to go after? It doesn't sound to me like tax cuts. It sounds to me like tax increases, Andrew.
1: Could these policies,
0: that's
1: though,
0: what Labor...
1: Sorry, Mr. Taylor. Could these policies work politically, though, with millennials about to become the biggest voting group? Could they work in a political sense?
0: Well, you know, I think that pitting one group of Australians against another, driving a brawl around the kitchen table or around the Christmas dinner between different generations of Australia, I don't think that works politically. I don't think that's what Australians want, Andrew. But it's clear that an intergenerational war is the agenda that this Treasurer and this Prime Minister are wanting to drive. And I think it's a sad day that our government has so dismally failed to deliver what it's promised, that its solution is an intergenerational war.
1: What do you make of their NDIS savings promise? Do you think they can deliver it?
0: Well, you know, one of the first things I did when I came into this job is I wrote a letter to the Prime Minister and said, we want to work with you on a bipartisan basis to find savings in the economy. We laid out a number where the green hydrogen projects are going nowhere. They're so-called manufacturing programs that are sending Australian industry offshore. Their power lines to nowhere. These are all projects and programs that I think at a time like this are not appropriate. But we are happy to work with the government on ways of making sure that critical programs like the NDIS are sustainable. And I have spoken to the Prime Minister and I've said that we are willing to work with him on this. It's a priority for us. Now, whether they're serious about getting it right and making sure the NDIS is sustainable, we'll see. But we certainly hold out hope that this might be an area where we can work together.
1: Are you bracing for a loss in the Farah by-election at the weekend?
0: Oh, it was always going to be tough, Andrew. I've said that to you before, that, you know, we've had two coalition breakups. There clearly was a breach of trust with people in Farah and elsewhere. And, you know, we've got to pay the price for that. But we're going to work every single day to make sure that we provide that alternative to a rotten Labor government that's taking the country in the wrong direction.
1: That was like you just conceded defeat.
0: No. I said we're going to work every single day. I said it was going to be tough. Look, we've got a brilliant candidate in Raiska Bukowski, and she's out there every day, and lots of good Liberal supporters are out there with her, and we're going to do everything we can to win this seat. But as I said to you, and I said this to you some time back, this was always going to be difficult. We'd had a long-standing local member who left suddenly, and so we're always facing an uphill battle here.
1: Just briefly, will you accept any responsibility for a loss in Farah?
0: Oh, I think all of the Liberal and National parties would have to accept that if we're there, but we're not conceding defeat here, despite what you said a moment ago, Andrew, and we're going to be working right up till 6 o'clock on Saturday afternoon.
1: Angus Taylor, really appreciate your time. Thanks for coming on.
0: Good to be with you.
1: Well, stay with us after the break for more rates decision analysis, plus a dire warning from Iran to the US if it continues with plans to escort ships through the Strait of Hormuz.
2: Sky News will be back after this short break.

0: Sky News will be back after this short break.
1: All right, well, joining me live now is the independent economist and Australia's most well-known budget analyst, I reckon, Chris Richardson. Chris Richardson, thanks a lot for joining us. One interest rate hike up, another three for the year. Why didn't the Reserve Bank not hike 0.5, given almost everyone thinks there'll be further rises this year?
2: Well, it's a good question, and the answer is they just used the word uncertainty 48 times in their updated statement to Australia. It's unclear what happens next.
1: Wow. Because Michelle Bullock, she's saying inflation to peak at 4.8% in June. I mean, and she's going with the market guess. It's a heck of a guess, isn't it?
2: It is a heck of a guess, and there are two key uncertainties. One is what might happen in the Middle East and the impact of that on Australia, but the other is what happens in the budget. Coming up very rapidly. The Gov, speaking at her press conference a moment ago, was a little more upfront than she has been. It just kind of stating the obvious that governments, state and federal, need to be careful not to add to the inflation problem in Australia. I would describe the inflation problem as being as simple as too much money chasing too little stuff. So governments have to be careful handing us money at the moment. She specifically noted state governments. And of course, in recent days, we've had more spending out of the West Australian and Victorian state governments.
1: What do you make of what's been speculated on new taxes on trusts, negative gearing, changes and capital gains changes in the budget? Will it make any difference to the budget situation, to housing, to the economy if they do all this?
2: A lot of these things are going to be grandfathered to a greater or lesser extent. So the answer is not fast. And best guess is you could say the same as well about those cuts to the NDIS that have been mooted. Remember the NDIS cuts. They were expecting more than 900,000 people in just 4 years' time. Now they're expecting 600,000 people. So the question is, how much money do we spend on those people who would have been on the NDIS? That answer is not yet clear. My best guess is that the government is doing a range of things that will improve the bottom line, but you won't see a whole heap fast.
1: So is there a smoke and mirrors element to it? Looking like you're making savings.
2: It's budget time, Andrew. There's always smoke and mirrors around budgets. In fact, in the 2 weeks before the budget, the safest thing to do is not listen to anything the Treasurer says, because this is the phase in which they always say it's enormously hard. It's going to be a tremendous juggle. I don't know how we will manage this. And then having talked expectations down, they will try to beat those expectations. The basic equation right now is that war in the Middle East is making Australian families worse off, but the Australian federal budget better off. Now, the politics of that are tricky. Last time we saw something like this, in 2022, Ukraine war, the government gave us a bunch of money. We just had the Reserve Bank governor hinting gently, please don't do that. It's politically attractive, but it economically complicates the task of fighting inflation.
1: I've got 20 seconds. What sort of deficits are you anticipating Tuesday night?
2: Much smaller. Big assistance from the money Australia will earn from selling energy to the world. That'll help the budget.
1: Chris Richardson, thank you so much.
2: Thanks, Andrew.
1: The US claims to have struck multiple Iranian fast boats in a day of high tension in the Middle East. Officials in Iran deny that any vessels have been hit and warn the US will be targeted if it moves forward with plans to help escort ships through the Strait of Hormuz. A little earlier, I caught up with the California Post's Deputy Editor-in-Chief, Barclay Crawford. Another busy week in the States. What's the latest in terms of the Straits of Hormuz and the Iran war? Is there any end in sight?
3: Well, obviously, the US has tried a new tactic now in Project Freedom, which kicked off on Sunday, whereby they're basically telling Iran daring Iran to come out and target ships through the Straits of Hormuz, while at the same time escorting them through. So it started off, they targeted six Iranian vessels. There's been mixed reports of what's happened since. There was a Korean a container ship that reported it had been, there was some debate about whether it was attacked or whatever, but there was definitely fire on board. But he's basically, Trump's threatened them that if they touch them, they'll bomb the hell out of Iran, and is claiming they have a whole lot of increased firepower and so forth that they haven't had previously, and that the US is actually saying that the Iranians are so depleted now that they are more willing to talk. But again, it's still ongoing, and there's no obvious settlement here. I mean, we've got to see how this plays out now, but there's so many ships now that are stuck there waiting to come through that strait, and we all know how the effect it's having on the rest of the world's economy.
1: You could almost see this going for months, couldn't you? I mean, there's no clear sort of end a couple of weeks away.
3: No, it doesn't appear to be at all. Doesn't appear to be at all. I mean, it really depends on what happens here. This is a very different tactic that they're using now, that they've decided to, you know, set, well, there's 15,000 troops, helicopters, battleships, all in there to try and guide ships through this strait. Who knew, really, that anything about the Strait of Hormuz before this conflict? I don't think very many people did at all. And I hasten to guess that they hadn't properly thought about this before they took this action. And it's becoming quite clear now, I think.
1: And despite the war, the stock market in the US is actually flying with predictions of growth to bounce back. Why is that? And what's happening?
3: It's really interesting. Basically, it's on the back of company investment, Andrew. So businesses in the US have actually increased investment by, I think it's 10.6% in the first quarter. And that's largely going into AI. And when we say AI, it's going into intellectual property, into new computer equipment, and it's on the back of what they're saying is vastly increased spending by the federal government on infrastructure and so forth. So much so that the Bank of America is actually predicting that American spending, government spending, will have increased 70% by 2027, which is huge. But by the same token, I mean, pretty much everyone from JP Morgan to Bank of America are predicting over 2% growth in the fourth quarter, but they do caution that it's almost like what that classic two-speed economy that you hear about, where it's all right for the top end of town, but on Main Street it's struggling. I mean, people are being battered by fuel costs and as you know, and the cost, the impact of the tariffs and stuff. I mean, gas prices are up 44% in the US. Mm. You can't tell me that that's not going to hurt.
1: And finally, Rudy Giuliani, the Trump ally and former New York mayor, critically ill. That got some attention this week.
3: Did indeed. It came out late Sunday night that he'd been rushed to a Miami hospital in a critical condition, the 81-year-old. Obviously best known for his role as New York mayor between 94 and 2001. I think he became known as, was it America's mayor or the world's mayor at that time, for actually his handling of post-9/11. What's really interesting about his condition is he's got restrictive lung disease, which has been brought on by him being in New York at that time of 9/11. And that's been quite a common syndrome from a lot of New Yorkers who were there at the time, who suffer from weakened lungs and a weakened respiratory system, which means he's way more susceptible to things like pneumonia. But, loved and reviled, obviously, but even... Mamdani, the current very left-wing New York mayor, came out and wished him all the best. So there you go. He's stable but critical in hospital.
1: Barclay, thanks so much for your time.
3: Thanks, Andrew.
1: Well, that's it for us on Politics Now. Thanks very much for your company. Don't forget to join us this Saturday for expert coverage of the seismic Farah by-election battle. One Nation, they're going to make political history, I reckon, by claiming a coalition-held seat for the last 75 years, former Leader Susan Lee's seat. And we're live with all the big results and reaction from 6pm. And the Treasurer, Jim Chalmers, will be joining me on Sunday Agenda ahead of the budget. So make sure you watch 8am Sunday as well. Stay with us. It's time for Business Now.
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4: Hi there, and welcome to Business Now on this RBA Rates Tuesday. Thanks for your company. I'm Ross Greenwood. Coming up on the program today, the Reserve Bank, as expected, increases interest rates a quarter of 1%, but markets question whether there are further rate rises ahead. We'll be live to the RBA headquarters very shortly. The RBA decision and a spike in oil prices as our hostilities resume in the Strait of Hormuz pushes our share market to its lowest point in 5 weeks. And S&P Global Ratings warns Victoria's government that spends up big before an election. Forecast debt costs will soar to the highest state in the country, risking its credit rating. Victoria's Treasurer Jacqueline Symes will be on the program. So all that and plenty more coming up on today. I want to go straight to the RBA headquarters, though, where Ingrid Willinge is not long out of Governor Michelle Bullock's press conference. Ingrid, many thanks. Look, there was one big message from the Governor today. With higher fuel prices, higher interest rates and higher inflation, Australians, as a result, are all poorer as a result of it.
5: That's right, Ross. We're literally just a few minutes out of this press conference from Governor Bullock, of course. It went quite a long time today. A lot of questions from the audience, just exactly what this means for Australians going forward. And as you said, I think the message is that the worst is yet to come. This interest rate hike is necessary. We saw the vote at 8-1, so just one person voting against the rate hike. And Michelle Bullock sort of said that one person voted against because they basically saw more risk to the downside than upside. And that is the question here, Ross. It's been all about balance. Seeing lower growth with higher inflation going forward.
6: We have growth going down to about 1.3%. That is pretty anemic growth. So I would say that in those circumstances where, you know, it's not a great outcome for Australia, but as I said earlier, we've had this shock which has lowered our real income. So yes, we are all feeling poorer. That's what this has done.
4: Yeah, one really interesting thing here, Ingrid, is just the future and where interest rates go in the future. Markets had been penciling in two or three rate rises, including this one during the course of this year. But you got a sense from the statement in particular that maybe the Reserve Bank now is prepared to sit back and wait for a period of time. What was your own sense of that from what she said?
5: Yeah, they did sort of say a few things about observing, but also made it very clear, Ross, that they would work as hard as they had to get inflation down. That is the number one priority at the moment. That's been made very clear. I think, you know, with this one, some of the scenarios, if you look at the scenarios for growth and inflation and unemployment going forward, it's quite optimistic, seeing inflation sort of come back to completely within range by June of next year. That optimistic scenario, as Michelle Bullock said, wasn't her scenario. She was going off the Brent forward curve, so how oil prices, how the market's pricing in oil prices. But yeah, I mean, the question here is just exactly where, you know, where inflation goes from here. There could be data dependent on what happens with rates.
6: The board now feels that the initial conditions that we were trying to address before the war started, which was a space of excess demand, and we needed to get demand to slow so that it was putting less pressure on inflation. We feel we're now in a position where we've got space to be alert now to both sides of the risks to inflation and the potential risks to the downside if the war continues.
4: I'm going to say that was sitting on the fence if I've ever heard it. We can go one way, we can go the other way. So it was kind of interesting. Just, I noticed your question also, Ingrid. You asked about the dual mandate the Reserve Bank has got about trying to defeat inflation, but also at the same time trying to maintain full employment. What's your own sense on that? Is it about to try and slay inflation with more rate rises? Or could it potentially, given the makeup of its board, just be a little softer?
5: Yeah, I mean, she made it clear that that is a dual mandate that they sit with since their predecessor, of course, unemployment and inflation, but did say she gives them different weighting at different times. And I think it's clear right now, and she made it clear that inflation is the priority right now. Although, you know, throughout the press conference, there were a couple of follow-up questions on that. And she, you know, she did mention a number of times that unemployment is still a priority, but it certainly seems like inflation takes the cake with that one. With that being said, you know, it's interesting to watch what happens over the next 6 to 12 months, Ross, because I think, you know, we know households are going to be in, you know, it's going to be deep in the red for households in the next 6 months. And she also mentioned that the interest rate rises we've seen so far, we probably won't see much of that over the next 6 months.
6: These interest rate rises are not going to do anything for inflation in the next 6 months. That's done and dusted.
5: I think the message from all this is basically, you know, watch and wait. The RBA will have to be very data dependent and war dependent. And as I've been saying, you know, nobody really knows how this is going to play out. You know, their scenarios are based on, you know, 2 weeks from now, you know, the Strait of Hormuz being open. That is unlikely. We'll see what happens. Ross, from here, it's anyone's guess.
4: But the last thing that she said, and the important thing I thought, is she said with inflation, with fuel prices, with these higher interest rates, Australians are poorer. That's a big message for the government going into its budget as well.
5: Yeah, for sure. The government certainly is a big part of this. And she did mention, you know, fiscal restraint plays a big part of this story. You know, it was very clear that, you know, she said we have one tool. It's monetary policy. We all know that's a very blunt instrument. There are other areas that need to be fixed and targeted areas. And that does really lie within the government. She did say Treasurer Jim Chalmers has been privately and publicly saying he'll support this, you know, that you know, he's working to get inflation down too. But we'll see in the budget next week.
4: We certainly shall. Thank you so much, Ingrid Willinge, at the Reserve Bank headquarters today. Appreciate your time. Well, let's get across the market, see how they responded. It was kind of interesting to watch this. So let's start with the ASX 200, shall we? So what you can see was there was initial fall, but then it started to rise. So the assessment of the markets was initially that this was not good, that there were going to be more rate rises. All of a sudden, then it came around to the view that maybe there weren't going to be as many. So the market recovered many of the losses it had at the beginning of the day. If we go to the Aussie dollar, you'll see a similar story here. So you can see at one stage, the dollar fell pretty alarmingly, but then started to pick itself back up again from those lows. The other one, if we have a look at the one-year bond yield, this is the government bond yield. Again, you can see big fall, or rather a big rise, big fall, and then it sort of plateaued out. Suggestion here is maybe with what the words from the Reserve Bank governor and the words of that statement is there's really not that much changed as a result of this statement. Now, have a look at this. These are the rate hike odds for June, only 16%. So again, the markets are telling you that basically they're going to sit back and wait. But if you get out to around about September, the odds are still in favour of there being another interest rate rise at that point in time. So interest rates are not in the revision mirror. They're still very much here and now. Now, let's have a look at the way in which the banks reacted today. So the Commonwealth Bank has ended up higher, which is really quite interesting because the rest of the banks were low. And now Westpac, we'll get to their results a little bit later. Those results out today, its shares fell about 2.25%. But you can see there the ANZ, the National Australia Bank, they were both down. Now, I've popped Macquarie in here for a good reason, and that is Macquarie became the first of the major banking organisations within half an hour to raise interest rates across its mortgages today. So that was interesting. Have a quick look at some of the worst performers today. Have a look at this. Coden, one of the best performers last week, down by 9%. Magellan, outsourcing its funds management, down by 6.8%. Guzman & Gomez, Sims Metals and Austal also had rough days. We're going to take a break here. When we come back, is this rates decision enough to tame inflation? Will the budget add or detract from the effort to get inflation under control? We'll put all that and more to ANZ's chief economist, Richard Yetsenga.
0: Sky News will be back after this short break.

0: Sky News will be back after this short break.
1: Thanks for being with us here on Business Now. We'll cross very shortly to the Victorian Treasurer. But before we do, we'll get more analysis of the rates decision. Let's have a listen to what Treasurer Jim Chalmers said today.
2: Now, the Reserve Bank statement, it's important to recognise, does not point to public spending as a factor in their decision to increase interest rates today. And I think that's really important.
1: Treasurer's right, it wasn't in the statement, but boy, was it ever in the Reserve Bank Governor Michelle Bullock's press conference. She couldn't have been clearer this afternoon.
3: The extent to which government make up the shortfalls for households by giving them more money, it makes it harder to dampen demand. The bottom line, though, on all of this is this shock has... It's a real income shock for Australia and the world. Australians are poorer because of this shock to oil prices and energy prices and all the other commodity prices that are being impacted. So we are poorer and there is no way out of that. The trade-off is much worse.
1: It's a big call, isn't it? We are poorer. Not much we can do about it. Let's get more analysis with the ANZ Bank's chief economist, Richard Yetsenga. Richard, this decision came down as the ABS today, the Bureau of Statistics, basically said that Australian spending, their consumption, their demand, if you like, is at the highest in 2 years. That's another good reason to raise interest rates, surely.
4: Well, I suppose so, but there's a timing issue here. I think the initial response of households to the sort of price problem we've seen is I'm forced to spend more on energy, but I don't really want to cut spending elsewhere, so I do more of that and keep that the same, and that's roughly what today's data says.
1: You could see it was all on transport there, right?
4: So correct. That's where energy shows up in when you look at consumer spending. But then obviously if those price increases are sustained and we're all paying more than $2 for petrol in a couple of months and that flows through other prices, you would expect to see spending on other things slow down. And this is that kind of question about short-term shock, it's an upside price shock. Long-term shock, it's also a downside growth shock. How does the central bank balance that?
1: Well, this is the balancing act they've got now. You sense they might just wait and have a look at a bit more data. How long do they wait before they get a real steer on whether this shock is real for the Australian economy or whether the inflation has become more embedded and they need to keep raising rates?
4: Look, we will get a growth impact. This is all in the grey. It's all about matters of degree. So we expect the price indicators to do what they've already shown us, which is higher prices. We expect demand to be softer over time as a reflection of that. Those two things are racing each other to see which one wins and whether you can stay on hold.
1: Is there a recession as a result of this or do we
4: No.
1: go close? There's no recession?
4: No.
1: And why is there no recession? What holds us up?
4: Well, I think fundamentals in the economy are really strong. In aggregate, there's no real financial fragilities. And in fact, Australia as a whole, remember, is a net energy exporter. It's an LNG situation rather than oil. But actually, there are sectors of the economy that do benefit from the high prices that we're seeing.
1: OK, so no recession, but the reality is that growth becomes still fairly anemic compared with its long-term average.
4: Growth is slowing. I think we knew that from August, September last year when the inflation indicators picked up and the growth numbers picked up and the banks started shifting towards thinking about tightening. And then we've had this Middle East crisis on top of that. So we think real household income growth this year will be negative. The bank's talking about GDP by the end of the year at between 1% and 1.5%. That's consistent with the sort of numbers we have. And so we should see unemployment a bit higher. I mean, I think the three hikes is going to be enough to make the bank comfortable with the idea we're eventually going to get inflation back to target, but this is a finely balanced thing.
1: Is more government spending a good thing or a bad thing in the fight against inflation?
4: I don't think you can answer it black or white. What you can say is there are households particularly which will be hurting from this, and you can understand why governments would want to support that. By the same token, what helps get inflation back to target is demand that's below the economy's potential. Adding in income into households is...
1: Does there have to be a bit of hurt with rates rising, with fuel prices rising? Does there have to be a bit of hurt in order to get the aggregate demand down and as a result to get inflation down?
4: We won't get inflation back to target without a bit of hurt.
1: Tell you what, it's always good to chat to you. Richard Yetsenga, many thanks for your time today. So let's move on now. And while the rates decision is clearly the big economic news of the day, the other important event is the Victorian budget, which was handed down by the Treasurer, Jacqueline Symes. Now, the state's net debt is expected to rise to $199 billion, within 4 years. Its interest payments will make up close to 10% of the state's revenues. Now, with infrastructure spending included, Victoria's forecast to have a deficit of $7.7 billion, and that will increase in future years. But with all the pressure, Jacinta Allen's government, with an election later this year, also handed out $2.5 billion in a cost of living package. Well, Georgie Dickerson is Sky News Victorian political editor, and she's right now with Victoria's treasurer, Jacqueline Symes. Georgie?
5: Afternoon to you, Ross. Thank you for your time this afternoon, Treasurer. You've just handed down your second budget. Is this budget about long-term relief for the budget or short-term relief because there is an election just over 6 months away?
6: What this budget is about is being responsible financial managers. We have returned the budget to surplus. It has been 7 years since our last surplus, and I was very proud to deliver my second budget committed last year to deliver a surplus. We've done that in this year's budget, and it's projected to be a surplus across the forwards of around $1.7 billion. Of course, you've picked up on the investments that we've been able to do because of our strong financial management, and that is address right now the pressures that Victorian families are under. The cost of living pressures, the pressure at the pump, the delays around your thoughts about where you can go and what you can afford to do, making sure that we are helping with the household budgets of most Victorians. 20% off your rego, free public transport, going to half price fares towards the end of the year. This is all about meeting Victorians where they're at right now, and particularly after today's rate rise, we know that that pressure is there and will be there for some time.
5: We speak about the surplus a lot. You've spoken to the packed room of journalists today speaking about that surplus, but in terms of the surplus overall, $1 billion surplus, putting that in comparison to the revenue that the state has, it really is only 0.87%. So it is quite a slim margin when you put it into the perspective of that, and given the growing debt. How do you justify that to Victorians?
6: Well, being in surplus is a really important thing. It took 7 years throughout the pandemic and after the pandemic to get there. If it was easy, every state would be in surplus. Only three states in Australia are in surplus. That is us, Western Australia and South Australia. We have a commitment to the Victorian public to bring the budget into surplus. We have a commitment to continue to grow our economy and reduce our net debt as a share of that economy. And our budget today demonstrates that we are on track to meet that commitment.
5: Do you have that commitment to bring down net debt? It's going to soar to almost $200 billion by 2030. How long is it going to take until we start seeing a reduction?
6: What I have promised the Victorian people is budgets in surplus. We have a growing economy. Our economy is around $700 billion a year. Our state budget is around $115 billion a year. And we are growing the economy and ensuring that our net debt as a share of the economy continues to decline. And that decline will start next year.
5: You spoke about that we are the only state in surplus, but we are also the state with the largest amount of debt. $24 million a day at the moment is what taxpayers are going to have to pay for those interest repayments. Is that really a good budget fiscal response for this?
6: Look, as I said, we're in surplus, which means we only borrow to invest in productive infrastructure. You could take an alternative view. You could not invest in infrastructure. You could not have the Metro Tunnel, Frankston Hospital, Footscray Hospital, Westgate Tunnel. You could choose not to do those projects and not have debt. But productive infrastructure is paid for by taxpayers now and taxpayers into the future because generations benefit from that productive infrastructure. So borrowing to invest in productive infrastructure is smart financial management, as long as you can continue, as I said, to keep the budget in surplus. And that's what we're doing.
5: Is this budget enough to bring Labor over the line at this November state election?
6: Look, what this budget does is respond to what Victorians have told us is important to them. Not only is it responding to cost of living pressures, but massive record investment in health, in education, in safety. This is a budget that makes life that little bit easier, that little bit safer and more affordable for Victorians.
5: Are you worried about Victoria's credit rating?
6: My commitment to the credit agencies was to bring the budget into surplus, to maintain a surplus and to reduce net debt as a share of the economy, and that is on track and demonstrated in this budget.
5: Will you be meeting with the credit agencies in the coming months?
6: Yes, as is usual practice.
5: Perfect. Thank you so much for your time tonight, Treasurer. So, Ross, the budget has just been obviously handed down this afternoon. The opposition will be having their budget reply speech next week, where they say that they are going to look at bringing debt down across the state.
1: I'll tell you what, Georgie, thank you so much for your time today. Really appreciate it. Of course, we always remember, of course, what Standard & Poor's have told us. It's not just about looking at the federal government's debt when assessing Australia's credit rating. It's also increasingly about looking at the state's debt as well. Well, after the break, Westpac says higher interest rates will lead to an increase in economic pain. It's put more money aside to deal with that for bad and doubtful debts, but its profits, they keep on rising.
0: Sky News will be back after this short break.

0: Sky News will be back after this short break.
1: It is great to have your company here on Business Now on a really important day, there's no doubt. Interest rates have been increased by the Reserve Bank. But look, there's a few other bits and pieces going on around the place. And one we should mention is Westpac. Its half-yearly profit result came out today. It was a final of the big four banks to put out its results. Its profit grew by 1% to $3.5 billion. The bank says its business banking grew by around 13% to $120 billion. But some of the business came at a cost. Its institutional net interest margin did fall by 14 basis points to 1.84% in the first half of this year. Look, as I flagged earlier, Westpac also increased its credit impairment provision to $5.2 billion with the expectation that higher rates and fuel prices will cause economic pain as well. Now, acknowledging that, the Westpac chief executive, Anthony Miller, says consumer and business confidence clearly are both deteriorating right now.
2: At the moment, we don't forecast a recession, but, you know, people who talk with absolute certainty today in this environment, I think, are misinformed because it's an unusual environment in which we're in.
1: And despite the weakening economy, the bank's boss says Australia should avoid a recession. We just heard Richard Yetsinger saying exactly the same thing. Have a listen. Yeah, so we don't have the grab, but he certainly said it's not going into recession. Have a look here. The Westpac shares, though, down by 2.25% today. Now, the other thing I want to show you here is Macquarie. And so within a half an hour of the Reserve Bank making its decision, Macquarie increased interest rates on both its home loan customers and also for its deposit holders by 0.25%. This is its statement in response to the RBA's statement today. We'll be increasing both our variable home loan rates and interest rates available on everyday variable bank accounts. The other banks have not, to this stage, moved them. And Macquarie shares, as we said, were a little bit easier. Now, just as we go, the owner of EB Games, GameStop, has made an unsolicited $56 billion takeover bid for eBay. Now, this is bizarre from a company whose own existence was in serious question just 2 years ago. The GameStop boss, Ryan Cohen, says it's offering $125 a share cash and a stock deal and a 20% premium on eBay share price. He says, I'll take the bid directly to shareholders if the eBay board is uncooperative. GameStop says it's built a 5% stake in eBay, but whether this is direct shares or via options and other stock loans, that's unknown. But what's important to note is that eBay is four times bigger than GameStop. eBay said it will consider whether GameStop really has the ability to deliver the takeover. GameStop shares, they rose to fame during the meme stock frenzy post-COVID when retail traders tried to squeeze short sellers. eBay shares, they were up by 5%. Have a look, GameStop, though, down 10%. I think that says it all. Now, ahead of the federal budget, Sky News is preparing a special program that will look at the key issues Jim Chalmers and Anthony Albanese face in their budget. We're calling it the Budget Battleground. This is your chance to join us here in our live audience. The Budget Battleground will be aired this Sunday, May the 10th. And to be part of our live audience, send us an email, business@skynews.com.au. And that is it for today's program. Thanks so much for your company. It's been a big day with the Reserve Bank. Now it's time for the Kenner Report with Chris Kenny.
0: Prime time opinion on Sky News Australia starts now. Live from the Sky News Centre, this is the Kenny Report.
3: Thanks for joining me. Tonight, interest rates go up again with a warning from the RBA about how more government spending could fuel inflation and how recession is not out of the question. The government provides a visa to yet another Islamist hate peddler, this time a social media influencer, as the Royal Commission hears more harrowing examples of Jew hatred. Pauline Hanson considering a shift from the Senate to the lower house at the next election. Donald Trump's unpopularity hits a new high in the US as the Middle East war tests the patience of his supporter base. Kristen Tate will join us. Also, Tim Blair, Susie O'Brien and Stephen Senatiempo on our national and state government debt bombs. Let's get cracking. At 2:30 Eastern this afternoon, the Reserve Bank did what it had to do. It put up interest rates again by a quarter of a percent. 25 points higher, taking the cash rate to 4.35%, back to where it peaked in 2024 before rates began easing at the start of last year. So now, after three rate cuts last year, when the Albanese Labor government told us it had inflation under control, we've seen inflation rise again, and now we've had three rate rises this year. This is likely to push average home loan rates from just above 6% to 6.5%. And this will cost average mortgage holders owing about $750,000 at least an extra $200 a month. And don't worry, the Treasurer feels your pain.
4: We take these inflationary pressures really seriously. We know that Australians are under substantial pressure. We know that the war in the Middle East is making that harder.
3: But Chalmers is also very keen to excuse his own government's record spending as a factor in pushing inflation and helping to force interest rates up. And with revelations Labor is looking to include yet more handouts in next week's budget, the Reserve Bank governor was clear about what that might do to her fight to dampen demand and reduce inflation.
5: Both private sector and public sector have to contribute to that. So all I'm saying is that the extent to which government make up the shortfalls for households by giving them more money, it makes it harder to dampen demand.
3: That's a warning against Labor's rampant spending. Not that they've ever listened to this stuff. The balancing act right now is incredibly difficult and important, with the governor not ruling out the possibility of the economy falling into recession.
5: We have growth going down to about 1.3%. That is pretty anemic growth. So I would say that in those circumstances where, you know, it's not a great outcome for Australia, but as I said earlier, we've had this shock which has lowered our real income. So, yes, we are all feeling poorer. That's what this has done.
3: Yeah, the Middle East war pushing up fuel prices has certainly exacerbated the situation. But our rates are significantly higher now than those of comparable countries like the US, the UK and Canada. The underlying problem remains the price pressures from government policy in an economy where productivity is not growing. Government spending at record levels, the government's electricity plans delivering record high power prices, and the government's union rules and public sector expansion putting a handbrake on productivity. But the Prime Minister is either delusional or a blatant liar, because he was running this line about government spending this morning.
6: What I can guarantee is that certainly we're very conscious about putting that downward pressure. We've already had $114 billion of savings in our budgets.
3: As I've shown you time and time again, they've increased spending every year. Annual spending is now about $150 billion higher, all up. They've lifted federal government spending by a whopping 2.5% of GDP. Yet they tell us repeatedly that they've found savings, delivered savings. Just tosh. Absolute bunkum. And we're expecting a budget next week with more handouts and more tax increases, probably making the Reserve Bank's job harder and harder

0: But an increasing pressure, of course, for more interest rate rises.
1: Voters can expect that there'll be a budget that's consistent with Labor values. And I've said consistently that the two themes that characterise my government are no one left behind and no one held back.
0: Yeah, no political excuse left behind and no political trick and no minister held back from spending more money in this constant search for votes. We have seen this movie before. Many of us lived through it in the late 1980s and early 1990s, a real Labor recession, one that Paul Keating said we had to have. The big questions now are, is there another recession on the way, and did we really have to have it? With the Royal Commission into the Bondi Islamist terror attack and the rise of anti-Semitism holding its second day of public testimony, it's time to ask what on earth it will take for this Albanese government and its Home Affairs Minister Tony Burke to finally take Islamist extremism and anti-Semitism seriously. They are most definitely a large part of the problem. And that was highlighted again last night when my colleague Shari Markson revealed they had allowed another hateful, anti-Semitic noisemaker into this country. Look, this bloke won't have come across the radars of many of us because he's a social media influencer. But think of how he pollutes the minds of the young. This from Shari last night.
2: This is Nicholas Ken Debelinthazy, better known by his online name, Sneeko. He's an American YouTuber and social media personality. His ideology seems to be a confused mix of Islamist extremism and neo-Nazi.
3: Where do you live?
4: In the center next to Tel Aviv.
3: Okay. 15 minutes ago. You ever been with a Hamas soldier before? You could be my human shield.
4: It's not fun.
3: We can make this October 7th. Okay, that was too far. Oh my God. Okay.
2: In this next clip, Sneeko also threatened to eliminate Jews. He's saying a well-known anti-Semitic slogan, which is widely recognised as a jihadist chant used as a threat towards Jews.
0: This bloke has been banned repeatedly from social media platforms for his extreme views and antics. His Australian visit was no surprise. He promoted it online. But the Albanese government and Tony Burke let him in.
2: Right now, he's here already in Australia. That's him with Sonny Bill Williams this morning.
0: Yeah, Sonny Bill Williams is a former New Zealand-Australia rugby league star and sometimes boxer who converted to Islam 15 years ago. Why would he want to be seen hanging out with this Sneeko character? Apparently, the influencer has met with others in Sydney today, including the father of an ISIS terrorist. This is deeply worrying, especially as we hear more examples of the daily hatred and threats that Australian Jews are having to put up with.
5: This pin represents everything that we lost, all the people that we lost in our community due to 2 years of unchecked and vile anti-Semitism. And we can't afford to ever be in this situation, and we can't afford to lose any more people.
0: The Albanese government has horrible form on this stuff. They keep letting Muslim hate peddlers into the country and only seem to change their mind when the media gets onto it. Just last month we saw this report in the Daily Telegraph revealing that just after a Bangladeshi cleric who called Jews the biggest terrorists in the world and praised Hitler was let into the country before being deported, the government gave a visa to Bengali preacher Sheikh Ahmadullah, who has quoted a scholar who said even when two fish fight, there would be a Jewish conspiracy behind it, and that the Jews are despicable and the puppeteers behind all the unrest in the world. After the telly's revelations, Ahmadullah too was deported.

0: reported. But why do they let them in? Labor's appalling double standards are clear. The government constantly demonises Israel and they are apologists for Islamist extremism, the most dangerous threat in this country. They are so weak on Islamist extremism that they will not even mention it. They will not say its name. But who have they banned from our country? Well, Burke and Albanese have banned serving Israeli politician Simcha Rothman, and they banned former Israeli politician Ayelet Shaked. And incredibly, they even banned tech expert and commentator Hillel Fuld, who was coming to Australia to raise money for a Jewish charity. I spoke to Fuld about all this last year.
1: That was, from my perspective, just the beginning of the moral deterioration. I mean, it wasn't the beginning. We've been seeing this for years. But, you know, it seems to me that your prime minister and your government has completely lost the plot and their moral compass has completely shattered to pieces.
0: These Jewish people banned from our country perhaps should have spouted some anti-Semitic hatred, some self-loathing. Then it seems they would have been allowed in. Anthony Albanese and Tony Burke, your demonisation of Israel, abandonment of Jewish Australians and complete weakness and denial about the threat of Islamist extremism poses a dire threat to all Jewish Australians and all Australians. This cannot be allowed to go on. The coalition needs to start calling this out and providing a strong counterpoint to make our country safer. Listen to the British Conservative leader, Kemi Badenoch, making her position clear, even in the face of the usual vile false equivalents from the left.
2: Attacks on the Muslim people, though.
3: Thanks. People who've died and who've been killed were Jewish people in synagogues. Let's stop pretending that something else has happened.
2: But this isn't about...
3: No, it is, it is. It very much is. It very much is. It very much is about Jewish people. And you can say all that you like, but this is how the 1930s started, with people pretending not to see what was happening in front of them. I am not blind. I can see. No. I'm telling people the truth, and they will always know that I stand behind Jewish people and I stand for them. I'm sorry, but I disagree with you. You just have to accept that. Yes, that's too bad. That's too bad. People know where I stand and I'm not going to be intimidated. I'm not pandering to the far right. What I am doing is supporting... No. What I'm doing is supporting Jewish people from the sort of ignorance people like you put out there. And I will never be intimidated by it.
0: Well said and spot on. Badenoch showing some moral clarity and spine. It's time for the coalition to call out Labor's dangerous weakness here in Australia. Let's get back to the economy now, and the RBA lifting the cash rate by 25 points up to 4.35%. Joining me in the studio now is economist Dimitri Burstein from Eminence Advisory. Good to speak to you again, Dimitri.
4: Nice to see you, Chris.
0: I was a bit perturbed by Michelle Bullock, the RBA governor, not ruling out the chance of recession. She says our growth is going to be anemic, but she's conscious of the fact that the economy could be pushed into recession. Do you see that as a threat?
4: Very much so. She was probably cautious because she doesn't know what's going to be in next week's budget. If rumours prove true that it'll be a high-taxing, high-spending budget, that will not only put upward pressure on interest rates, but it'll put downward pressure on economic growth.
0: Well, she made it very clear in her press conference today that increased government spending, cost-of-living handouts, would work against what her interest rate rises are trying to do, and therefore effectively help push rates even higher.
4: Well, that's correct. We saw that in today's Victorian budget, where there was a very large cost of living package where the Victorian government was handing out money directly and indirectly. What the Reserve Bank governor said was, there's no point in the RBA trying to slow inflation by taking money out of the economy if the government's just putting it right back through handouts.
0: Spot on. They seem to be in denial about this, Chalmers and Albanese. They keep saying that the budget can't be the number one cause of inflation. Well, it could be, but no one's even saying it's the number one cause. There are many other factors, like increasing electricity prices that they have a role in, increasing wages that they have a role in, lack of productivity growth that they have a role in. What's going on?
4: Well, I think they are either in denial or in delusion. The only source of inflation in an economy is government. It's through spending or regulation, spending to enhance, government spending that pushes more money into the economy, or regulation and taxing that suppresses supply. It's the only source of, the only cause of inflation that's ever possible.
0: Please tell me I've got this wrong, although it would be very embarrassing if I did, because I've been going on about it for a while, but they keep claiming that they've made $114 billion worth of savings. Now, budgetary savings. This is a nonsense because each one of their budgets has spent more money. They're now spending 2.5% more of GDP in their budget than they did when they were elected. Where are these savings?
4: You tell me, Chris, because I'm a believer that the accounts always tell the truth, because you can't have all these surpluses and yet see debt rising by $150 billion over the term of the Labor government.
0: So what they're saying is that over the time they've been in government, they've shifted $114 billion from some programs and put it to others.
4: Correct.
0: Plus and more, of course. And so there'd be net no savings.
4: It's actually worse than that, Chris, is they've moved stuff off budget.
0: Right.
4: So, for example, through the various funds that they've set up, they've moved spending off budget to mask it. The ratings agencies will see right through this. and in the end, so will the bond markets, because ultimately the government's going to go to the bond markets asking for more money.
0: This is going to create a lot of pain, isn't it, this additional interest rate rise? We're starting to get to high levels now for mortgage rate holders, a couple of $100 extra a month on a lot of average-sized mortgages.
4: Very much so, myself included. Yes, and when you factor in what is expected to be tax increases in the coming budget, where we are now is this is 2019 all over again. 2019, this is the plan that the Labor then opposition proposed to take to the election. In 2019, it was the big end of town. Now it's the intergenerational equity. It's the same plan, different marketing.
0: Exactly, different marketing. This is what kills me, right? They're pretending what they're going to do to housing, that is increase taxes on housing investments, they're pretending that's going to make life easier for the young and that's going to increase housing supply. Now, you think about what a tax does to something. It limits its supply. It reduces it, right? And even Labor knows this. Labor loves, they wanted to get rid of carbon, they had a carbon tax, right? Mm. They wanted to stop us smoking, they gave us a cigarette tax. They want to cut down on alcohol abuse, higher taxes on alcohol. You know, they want sugar out of stuff, they want to tax sugar. Yet suddenly taxes on housing is going to create more of it. It's insane.
4: Yes. If the government wants to address intergenerational equity, the first and best thing it can do is cut taxes on labour. Young people, the main thing they have to sell to the market is their time. And when the government is taxing it at ever higher rates, because of bracket creep, the average tax rate is going up, in bucket loads. All the projections of, a budget surplus in the never-never, they're predicated on bracket creep. If the reason people are negatively gearing is because income tax is too high. The reason that capital gains taxes are allegedly such a big loss to the budget is because it's half of the marginal tax rate, half the tax rates. And the only way they can do that is to pursue a supply side agenda that starts with reducing government spending, reducing regulation, reducing taxes.
0: Making it easier for people to invest and look after themselves. Thanks for joining us, Dimitri. I appreciate it. Dimitri Burstein there from Eminence Advisory. Now, we've been talking for weeks about a forum that was due to take place in Sydney tonight in an arts centre that's owned by the Sydney City Council. And the forum was going to look at why it's right to say globalise the intifada. Sydney Lord Mayor Clover Moore finally stepped in at the 11th hour last night, cancelling the booking. But the event is still going to take place at a park nearby. Let's bring in Jewish community advocate Marty Perlstein. Thanks for joining us, Marty. Good to talk to you again. I want to get your thoughts on day two of the Royal Commission's public hearings. But firstly, at least relief that the Sydney City Council finally realised it could not host such a hateful forum.
5: Relief, yes, but it took them an awful long time to come to that conclusion, weeks and weeks. And I think just, the publicity around the event was growing and the power struggle around it was growing and the event's still going ahead. So I don't know if it really matters that it was cancelled by Clover Moore.
0: Yeah, let's have a look at what the Premier, New South Wales Premier Chris Minns, has had to say about this.
6: Look, I am concerned about it. I've made it really clear that I think that phrase, that phraseology is antithetical to the kind of community that we want to live in. And my sense is that a call to globalise the Intifada is a call to globalise a violent uprising, which is the opposite of what we want to have in New South Wales. As to whether they've sought police, police permission, I don't know.
0: Yeah, let's be clear about this. Globalising the Intifada means globalising terrorism and violence against Israel and against Jews. It means more of what we've seen at Bondi. It is repugnant. And yet today, Marnie, well, we talk about the causes of anti-Semitism and violence and Islamist extremism in this country. There are Australians who will gather and support the use of that phrase. I mean, all Australians should be absolutely disgusted by this. But, of course, tell us about how intimidating that is if you're a Jewish Australian.
5: Well, I think the first point I want to make is this has gone beyond the issue of being a safety problem for Jewish Australians. This event is now about flagrant disregard of authority. It's about a group of people who don't want to address any social boundaries. It's about a group of people who are engaged in a power struggle, and I really wonder if they even remember what they are protesting for tonight. And I think what every Australian needs to be asking themselves at this point is who is running our city and who is running the state of New South Wales? Because Chris Minns is not even sure that these people have, I think it's called a Form 1 application from the police to legally go ahead with this event tonight. So the first thing that I think is intimidating for all of us, not just Jewish Australians, is the lack of control that governments seem to have over protesters like this. And in terms of the timing, how tone deaf it is, it's day two of the Royal Commission, the fact that this group of people want to get together and call for violence against Jews everywhere, it is intimidating, and it's another example of their disregard for authority or just for the opinion of any other group of people, because the Jewish community has told them that that phrase for us means the mobilisation of violence against Jews globally.
0: It's the only thing it can mean. It's the only thing it can mean. I know you've been keeping an eye on the Royal Commission. More harrowing evidence today. Have a listen to this, mother.
7: Last year, my daughter broke her nose at school, and I had to rush her from school to the emergency department. And she was wearing her Jewish school uniform. And I just remember sitting in the waiting room of the emergency department, wishing that she wasn't in her school uniform, because I was so worried that a doctor or a nurse might not treat her in the way that she should be treated because she was identifiably Jewish.
0: How horrific, Marnie. We've seen nurses online in Sydney joking about killing Jews. Those matters still before the courts. But this is a sort of, again, that word intimidation, threatening environment that Australians are living with.
5: This one breaks my heart because I had a similar incident a few days ago. I was recommended a specialist for a family member, and I was not able to send my family member to that specialist because of the hospital that they work in, because I was worried about the level of care that they would receive. But we saw at Liverpool Hospital after the Bondi massacre that there was a survivor of the massacre whose name was changed to Karen Jones, and her religion was taken off the patient file. And I have heard of numerous examples of Jewish patients, but also Jewish medical staff who are hiding their identity. There is actually an organisation called the Australian Zionist Healthcare Alliance, which was set up so that Jewish patients and Jewish medical staff could report incidents of anti-Semitism. So it's a very widespread issue. I was actually involved in October in a conference where, shockingly, Chris, over 2 days, 100 Jewish doctors signed up to move to Israel and work in Israel because they can no longer deal with the inherent anti-Semitism in the medical system. That's 100 in 2 days. It was shocking to me.
0: Good Lord. Marnie, thanks so much for joining us again tonight. We'll catch up with you again soon. Marnie Perlstein there, who's has been keeping an eye on the Royal Commission, and we'll touch base with her on that again. This stuff is repugnant, and if it doesn't affect you, if you're not engaged in the issue, read up, get involved, learn, and call out any of your friends. Call out any of your ignorant friends, young people who think they're on some liberation campaign for the people of Palestine. They are actually supporting horrible, violent anti-Semitism driven by Islamist extremism. We've got to get on top of it. Coming up after the break, Tim Blair. We'll talk about the snowy Hydro 2.0 being hit by yet more problems, more of our money being buried.
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0: Sky News will be back after this short break.
1: Let's head out to one of the best man caves in the country and catch up with the Daily Telegraph's Tim Blair. Good to talk to you, mate. I want to get your thoughts first on your column, because you, like me, have been outraged at not only the timidity of our political leaders, the way they're frightened to use the term Islamist extremism, but even in that interim report from the Royal Commission last week, they could hardly raise the name there. They could hardly mention it there.
2: Yeah, I think we had a total of 11 mentions in the interim report of Islam, and two of those were mentions of Islamophobia. There were multiple mentions of Islamic State, not exactly a great local force or of local significance. And in the same report that had 11 mentions of Islam, 25 mentions of gun buyback schemes. So it just goes to show the priorities of that interim report, and I hope to hell that things turn around before a final report comes our way.
1: Yeah, I'm just worried sick that they're going to try and avoid this crucial driver of everything we're seeing in this country. Let's go to something more pleasant, because there is a grand scheme that's going to make this country great for all of us. Have a look.
3: I am a nation-building Prime Minister, believe me. And this is a nation-building project. These are big dreams in these mountains. Real courage, a belief in the future, a confidence in Australia.
1: Oh, good old Malcolm. He was going to fix everything for us, wasn't he, Tim? Costed that project when he promised it that day at $2 billion. Now it's looking at $42 billion. And let's have a look underground. We see the tunnelling has hit more problems. There's water coming in, more delays, more shambles, more money, Tim.
2: Stick a turbine under that water and you'd crank out a few... units of energy, wouldn't you? This is what I love about our political culture at present. We've got a lot of people criticising One Nation, the emerging power of Australian politics, as being unprepared, as being amateurish, of not having any properly thought out ideas. And it's fair enough, make those criticisms. But look at what the previous experts, the wizards, the geniuses, the elite of Australia's society, look at what they've done. They've given us this leaking monstrosity that is not ever going to work at any sort of level at which it was pitched. It's costing, I think, a couple of nuclear plants worth of wasted money, and now it's leaking like a... It's leaking like a Labor Party cabinet meeting back in the old days.
1: I tell you, at the current costings, it would have built at least 4 or 5 major nuclear power stations that would run emission-free for 75 years. But don't worry, if Malcolm Turnbull was our Batman, it's all going to be fixed by our Robin.
4: Snowy 2.0, one of the biggest construction programs in the world. 27 kilometres of tunnels, 4,000 workers. In 2022, this project was way off track. We got it back on track. It's now 70% complete.
1: We've got to send him underground into that tunnel and say, you're not coming out, Chris, until you have fixed it.
2: It's a debacle. And the fact that this is when people talk about the uni party, they talk about not having much choice between Labor and Liberal. This is what we should be thinking about. It's this sort of massive shared commitment with no proper argument, no proper disputes, and it ends up just being a massive... The only loser is the Australian public, who are paying for it all.
1: Yeah, now staying on Chris Bowen, he tells us that in the budget they're going to be starting to wind back some of the tax incentives for electric vehicles. That's welcome news, although it just gets to the point that there's still going to be tax incentives. And I think I thought these things were so wonderful, so cheap, so spectacularly useful, they should be able to just sell themselves on the market.
2: Well, you remember back in the old days when we changed from horses to Model T Fords, and there were all these incentives to get away from hay, move away from the water troughs outside wild western bars and move into the newfangled vehicles. They were paying us to buy the Model T Fords. No, they weren't. Because
1: they put a tax on hay. They put a carbon tax on hay to force us into cars. No,
2: exactly.
1: They didn't.
2: They didn't need to, because everything four-wheel and vehicular was so much superior to horse-drawn vehicles that it was just an easy decision to make. With these, however... They're really putting the cart before the horse, aren't they? They're putting the supply before the demand.
1: We can all buy our tax-exempt EVs and put them in the garage and wait till the Snowy Hydro 2.0 project is underway to charge them up. What
2: Absolutely,
1: a shambles.
2: Mate.
1: Thanks for joining us, Tim. We'll catch you later in the week. We've got to get to a break. On the other side, Donald Trump's unpopularity has hit a new high in the polls in the US as the Middle East war tests the patience of his supporter base. Kristen Tate will be all over that for us after the break.
0: Sky News will be back after this short break.

0: Let's go to more on the budget and the economy with the interest rate rise today. And cross to Hobart and catch up with Shadow Finance Minister Claire Chandler. Claire, thanks for joining us. What is this interest rate rise going to do to Australia's housing crisis?
1: Well, look, Chris, I think many Australians will be looking at the interest rate rise from the RBA today and feeling pretty depressed about the state of things. They are going to be paying more on their mortgages. And we knew that this interest rate rise was coming because of the inflation data that was out last week. But I think it's really telling some of the comments that we heard from the Reserve Bank Governor today in relation to the state of government spending in the economy and the impact that that has had on inflation and consequently on interest rate rises. Now, we know that obviously inflation has increased significantly in the last little while because of what's been happening in the Middle East and the impact that that's had on fuel prices here. But the reality is this inflation problem that we have here in Australia is a homegrown issue, and it is because the Albanese government has failed to get government spending under control in the last little while. So, like I say, a disappointing day for Australians seeing that interest rate rise, but we know at the end of the day, it is the government that has been spending to an extent that it's, you know, their responsibility in effect.
0: Yeah, there's no doubt the fuel prices because of the war have exacerbated the situation over the past 5 or 6 weeks, but the inflation pressures re-emerged before that war. Interest rates started going up again, and the big worry is, what is next week's budget going to go to the situation? Because we're hearing about higher taxes on housing in particular, and also more cost of living relief, more spending, which the Reserve Bank Governor warned today would work against what her interest rates are trying to do.
1: Exactly right. And I suspect a lot of people are going to say between now and next Tuesday that, oh, Jim Chalmers has a difficult job to do. He has to balance all of these priorities now, whether it's getting spending under control or providing Australians with cost of living relief. But Australians have to remember that the reason it's going to be difficult for Jim Chalmers to balance up all of these different measures in the budget next week is a problem of his government's own making. If the Albanese government had been able to get inflation under control before the economic shock of a global oil crisis, then we would be in a far better position to be able to manage this very difficult economic circumstance that we find ourselves in. But because this government is addicted to spending, because that has driven up inflation, which has subsequently driven up interest rates, they are going to find themselves in a bit of a pickle next week.
0: Yeah, and look, the proof is in the comparison for us too, because if you look at comparable countries like the UK, US, Canada, they all have interest rate regimes much lower than ours. They're not being hit the way we are from what's happened in the Middle East. And also the worry too for the debt bomb that sits on the shoulders of all young Australians in particular is that we're seeing it from state Labor governments as well. $199 billion is the new forecast peak of Victorian state debt.
1: That's exactly right. And the other thing that it's important to note is that inflation in major comparable economies was far below Australia's as well prior to this crisis hitting. So unfortunately, at all data points, it's very clear to see that Australia was in a bad position to be able to manage the economic shock of the oil crisis because the Albanese government hasn't been able to manage the budget effectively. And that's going to impact Australians now, as we've seen today with interest rates going up. And it's going to impact Australians into the future because we need the government to get government spending under control and start to attack that almost $1 trillion worth of debt that it's sitting on. But frankly, right now, I just can't see that happening from the Albanese government.
0: It is such a worry. Thanks for joining us, Claire. Appreciate it. Senator Claire Chandler there joining us from Tasmania. I'm so worried about this, and you should be. We've had cost of living crisis going on for a long while. You know that. We all know that pain. But I'm worried about where the whole economy is going in the next 12 months and whether this mob can pick a way through it or whether we might get lucky somehow. We will see. Look, I'm going to cross to our US contributor, Kristen Tate, in the US in just a moment. But first, more argy-bargy in the Hormuz Strait with the United States and Iran trading fire. Here's the latest from Sky News UK.
2: The battle for the Strait of Hormuz appears to be underway. Iranian state television showing these pictures and claiming warning shots have been fired at American warships. America released images of its own showcasing its personnel in the Persian Gulf as it claimed to have destroyed seven Iranian boats. Currently, around 1,000 vessels and 20,000 maritime crew are stuck in the Persian Gulf.
0: Yeah, the war has heated up. The warfare in the Strait has heated up. And as I said to Kristen Tate, talk of a negotiated settlement seems to have dissipated.
3: Yes, and this is precisely the kind of escalation that many people have been warning about. What we're seeing right now, you know, these kind of warning shots, swarming boats, and hundreds or maybe thousands of vessels stuck in the Gulf. This is potentially the early stages of a chokehold on global shipping. Remember, the Strait of Hormuz is only about 20 miles wide at its narrowest. So, you know, you don't need a massive navy to shut it down. All Iran has to do is kind of create chaos in that area and make the water too dangerous for anyone to operate. And that's kind of what's going on here. And the longer that this drags on, the deeper the conflict could potentially get.
0: Yeah, and US President Donald Trump has had a bit to say about the duration of the war so far. Have a look.
4: We have a war right now, and went to like, what, 6 weeks? They said, what's taking so long? We were in Vietnam 19 years. We're in Iraq for many years, 10 years, 12 years. We're in all these different wars. Korea, 7 years. I won't even mention World War II. That's a big baby. But you had the wrong person up here. You'll be in World War III.
0: Yeah, well, important context there from Donald Trump, but that's not the way most Americans are seeing it, right? You're seeing the pressure through the petrol pump.
3: Yes, precisely. You know, we are paying well over $4 a gallon of gas here, which is very high for U.S. standards. And people hear this kind of language, you know, comparing this to the length of previous wars. And it really scares people that we're going to get back into another, you know, drawn out situation in the Middle East. And it begs the question, who's advising Trump right now? And voters are sitting here wondering how much more expensive is gas going to get? How much more inflation are we going to see? All for this war that, you know, we were told to be very short. And now it's looking like it could really get drawn out and have political consequences for the administration.
0: Yeah, well, let's have a look at what's showing up in the opinion polls. And a new poll out from ABC News, Washington Post Ipsos, it shows the disapproval for the president rising to a new high of 62%. This must be a deep worry for the Republicans within 6 months of the midterm elections.
3: It is. Right before we went on air, I was looking back at the polls from 2024. The top three issues for Trump's voters going into that election were immigration, crime, and the economy. Now, on immigration, I give Trump a lot of credit. He has shut down the border effectively, but we really haven't seen the mass deportations. Let's look at the economy. Inflation is still going on, and it's really impacting families. And crime in our cities hardly has been addressed at all by the administration. So this war in Iran really threatens to overshadow this administration, especially if it continues to drag on and doesn't end up well. And, you know, Trump has done a lot of good things in this last year, but all of that threatens to be overshadowed. And we could lose big as Republicans in the midterms going into the fall and get stuck with more woke Democrats, people like, you know, AOC and the Squad and the Joe Bidens of the world that we had done away with in the last election. All that work could be undone now.
0: Now, if this is not worrying enough, let's go for some light relief in New York City, where the Met Gala has been on again. This is where the wealthy elites, the often liberal left wealthy elite, gather. There's been a bit of a protest there this time because there's a lot of money going into the event from Jeff Bezos. Have a look.
5: There's always one.
0: Kristen, the protests there are almost as much part of the theatre as the actual event.
3: Yeah, I always have to chuckle when I watch these Met Gala, fashion shows with these celebrities. And every year I'm reminded, they say fashion is art, and that was sort of the theme of this year's Met Gala. And a lot of the art should just stay in the basement. So many of these dresses that these out of touch celebrities wear are just not only hideous, but ridiculous, inappropriate, but they do provide fodder for us normal Americans to laugh at. And yes, the protests just add another layer of ridiculousness for us to just point at and chuckle at.
0: You're dead right, Kristen. And what the pictures we're seeing now are actually Katy Perry, would you know? She looks like an Olympian fence competitor rather than the singer-songwriter she is. But no doubt they'll all tell us how to live our lives, Kristen.
3: Of course, these are the enlightened people. These are the people who know best, and we should all just shut up and listen to them because they're so much smarter than normal Americans. They look ridiculous. Everybody's laughing at them. This Katy Perry looks like she was wearing some sort of Halloween costume. I mean, come on. There's edgy, there's fashion, and then there's just tacky, and a lot of these dresses just kind of cross that line.
0: A lot of it is tacky, dumb, and they're so far up themselves. It's not worth talking about. Thanks for joining us, Kristen.
3: Yes. Thank you, Chris.
0: Look, it wasn't Katy Perry. It could have been anybody right under that contraption, either a fencing competitor or it looked like the eye of a blowfly, maybe. Who knows what it was? But I'm glad they're having a lot of fun with all their money and telling us what to do about all the big issues around the world. We'll go to a break. After that, we'll catch up with Susie O'Brien and Stephen Senatiempo as we do on a Tuesday. We'll talk about our debt crisis and a big possible move for Pauline Hanson.
5: Sky News will be back after this short break.

0: Sky News will be back after this short break.
1: Let's catch up with our Tuesday panel, National Education Editor for the News Corp papers, Susie O'Brien in Melbourne, and Radio 2CC breakfast host Stephen Senatiempo in Canberra, looking very dapper, mate. They've been trying to get the kerchief into my pocket for years here at Sky, but I won't have a bar of it when I got a tie on as well. But you're showing me up.
2: You've got to get onto it, mate.
1: Let's talk about Pauline Hanson. Susie, when One Nation scored big in the South Australian election, you have the situation where the figurehead, the leader, Corey Bernardi's in the upper house and they've got four members now in the lower house, so he's sort of leading from the upper house. Pauline Hanson is obviously thinking about it. If they're going to get some seats in the lower house, then that's where she needs to be. She might switch from the Senate to run for Oxley again in Queensland. It would be a big move.
3: Well, I mean, it could be Oxley, it could be Wright. There are a number of seats that are being tossed around at the moment. And Corey Bernardi really let the cat out of the bag, saying that was, you know, possibly what she's looking at. But she really needs to get to be a serious political force, to have any kind of balance of power, to have any kind of impact on the federal scene. She has to have, One Nation has to have a seat in the lower house and in federally. And it just seems extraordinary that they have never held that seat. So that would be a massive coup for her and a signal that she is, you know, really going to be a major force.
1: I was in South Australia for the election and I was speaking to Corey at the time, and he essentially admitted to me that if he'd known things with the polling was going to be so high, he might have run for that seat of Flinders on the Eyre Peninsula, which he probably would have won, but they didn't know that when he nominated to take the upper house seat there. Let's have a listen to what Pauline's had to say about this today.
4: It is under consideration. No decisions have been made. We're still 2 years outside the election, so it is under consideration. It's a move to lower house, you know, we're rising the polls. It's something that needs to be taken into consideration.
1: So, Stephen, she's basically saying, I'll do it if I know I'm going to win.
2: Yeah. What this highlights, Chris, is the old saying in the military that every private soldier has a field marshal's baton in his knapsack. Everybody wants to be the leader of this party, and that's what is always going to be the problem with One Nation. Is it's not about Pauline Hanson anymore. They've changed the name. It's not Pauline Hanson's One Nation. It's just the One Nation Party now. You've got Barnaby Joyce, who's now saying, well, maybe I'll stick around and run for New England again. The two of these people are going to butt heads like you would not believe, and then more than likely they'll have a second lower house seat after the Farrah by-election. Whether or not that holds up at the federal election, I guess, is another issue. But if they do have the electoral success that they anticipate they're going to have and they end up with a bunch of lower house seats, you're going to end up with a whole bunch of people that want to be the leader of the party.
1: Yes, indeed. I think there will be plenty of trouble afoot, no doubt, as there is for all parties, I suppose. Now, let's get to the economy and talk about the interest rate rises. And in Victoria, Susie, this must be a double banger of a political story today, because not only have rates gone up, but your state budget's out. $199 billion in state debt. That just seems inconceivable.
3: Yep, $32 million a day Victorians are paying in interest alone. It'll be about $200 billion by 2030. And that's because this government cannot balance the books. We're paying for failed Commonwealth Games bids. We're paying for infrastructure nobody wants, like the outer suburban rail link. And Victorians, everyday Victorians doing it tough, are stuck paying for the crap choices of this Labor government. And we saw that very clearly today.
1: Yeah, gee, it's a hell of a worry. And Stephen, with this interest rate rise and with a budget that from everything we hear about is only going to make things worse next week, surely people are going to start to wake up about this Albanese Labor government and its complete lack of economic drive and economic discipline.
2: You would hope so. And I made this comment this morning on my program that it's all well and good to say that this government's addicted to spending, but I think we've become addicted to handouts as well. So we've got to take a bit of responsibility for the fact that we've bought into the narrative of these governments that just want to throw cash at us. But it highlights a problem Victoria and the federal government. It's not only the federal debt of $1 trillion, we've also got nearly $200 billion in Victoria. Every state and territory is out of control. We're getting to the point now where even good economic management is not going to fix the problem anymore. Now, we know we're not going to get that from Jim Chalmers and Anthony Albanese, but where is the future of this country where even if we get a good government coming at the next election, it's going to take them decades to sort the problem out, and they've got to combat that handout mentality as well. I don't know how we dig ourselves out of this hole.
1: Well, this is the problem, I think. So many people, I'm not criticising younger people here. I mean, I wish I was in my 30s again. But I lived through this, and you'll know plenty of people who did. You know, I bought my first house in the late 80s, and then interest rates hit 17%, and we saw the unemployment, the difficulties of that serious recession in the early 90s. Well, since then, you know, a lot of people haven't lived through that sort of pain. If we get that again, Susie, that will be absolutely horrendous.
3: Yeah, and a lot of commentators are saying younger people aren't worried about debt the way that older people are because they're used to debt. They're used to putting things on Afterpay so they get the debt at the same time as they get the item. It's not like you save up like we used to have to. I agree, it's very concerning to see where this is all going to end. And, you know, already people ahead of the next week's federal budget, which I'll be in the lockup, I'll be there for News Corp next week, people are already saying, where are the handouts? What's in it for me? You know, what's going to be in my back pocket? But they'll certainly be looking after the younger people more than the older people. That's their generational war that they'll be, already picked.
1: That's their argument. But as you've so eloquently put it, you know, with all this debt, that's for young people. The old people won't repay the debt. Yeah. That's taxation baked in for the young people's future. Just shocking stuff. Thanks for joining us again, Susie O'Brien and Stephen Senatiempo. Appreciate it. Flick it on the 2CC in the mornings in Canberra. Get some common sense. Just a little bit of time for some of your feedback about what I had to say last night about these economic matters and the way Labor is duping the young. Stuart says they are going to deny young people the opportunity to build wealth through property investment, as Albanese himself did. And another viewer says young people aren't getting a fair crack because Labor are hopeless economic managers. They have exacerbated every single economic and housing problem Australians are having. Thanks so much for joining. I'll be back tomorrow night. Here's Peter Credlin.
0: Peter Credlin, live on Sky News Australia.
5: Good evening. Welcome to the program. Here's what's coming up tonight on Credlin. As the Reserve Bank today warned against spending that is fueling inflation, more budget leaks with the government set to spend billions on cash handouts. Now, we know the government's stupid, but they must think that you are too to buy this nonsense. Big government, it's not the answer here. They are the problem. Speaking of budget chaos, Victoria, a sea of red ink today, $200 billion in debt as the state budget is brought down. Opposition leader Jess Wilson will join me to respond. Plus, we'll cross into Albury for the latest on the ground in the Farrer by-election. We've got the pub test tonight, and we're going to hear from you putting questions directly to candidates, including the Clayton's Independent, that teal Michelle Millthorpe. Plus, more on Pauline Hanson's possible move to the lower house. And mortgage rates rise again today as Jim Chalmers refuses to take responsibility for inflation.
6: We know that Australians are paying a hefty price for this war in the Middle East.
7: The recent cash rate increases have been to address the excess demand that existed in the economy prior to the Middle East conflict.
5: Yeah, competing versions of the truth there, because the more we learn about next week's federal budget, the more it looks like a Bill Shorten budget, featuring all the new taxes that Shorten took to the 2019 election and that you voted against. There's the renter's tax, the changes to negative gearing, of course, that will make rental housing more expensive. And then we've got the wealth tax, the changes to the capital gains tax discount that will reduce returns on investment. Now, how democratic is that? Bringing in new taxes that were rejected the only other time they were taken to the people. Now, if that wasn't bad enough, today we learn it will get worse. The Reserve Bank this afternoon increasing the cash rate up 25 basis points to 4.35%, in part because government can't stop spending and it's its spending that's fueling inflation. And Labor, we find out, of course, have got another handout on the way. The Australian reports today in a leak that the centrepiece of next week's budget, naturally dressed up as cost of living relief, will be a cash splash of up to $300 for every worker. Now, presumably, that's what the PM means when he says that the budget will be full of Labor values.
8: Voters can expect that there'll be a budget that's consistent with Labor values. And I've said consistently that the two themes that characterise my government are no one left behind and no one held back.
5: But this is what Labor really means in terms of Labor values when it comes to your money and the tax man.
9: We'll fuel inflation, we'll give with one hand and then take even worse and harder with another.
5: Absolutely. Now, given that almost every respectable economist has warned against new spending, this looks like a sugar hit from a government that thinks the only way to impress voters is to bribe them. And it's not just the economists. Here was the RBA governor today on the risk of yet more government spending.
10: The Australian newspaper today reported that the government is going to inject a big bunch of stimulus into the economy. Hmm. Can you explain to Australians how these sort of policies may help or hinder your fight against inflation?
7: Sure. To the extent that the government is demanding goods and services of the economy, so in the variety of ways that they do, whether it's direct expenditure or giving money to households to spend on goods and services in the private sector, that adds to demand. All I'm saying is that the extent to which government make up the shortfalls for households by giving them more money, it makes it harder to dampen demand. The bottom line, though, on all of this is this shock has it's a real income shock for Australia and the world. Australians are poorer.
5: Poorer. You feel poorer, says the Reserve Bank Governor, because you are. And yet Albanese, ever the student socialist, is still driven by a class war hatred of anyone he considers as rich. It doesn't matter that not so long ago he bought himself a $4 million beach house. He's coming after your investment property. Despite the fact, though, confirmed by Treasury, that two out of three people with a negatively geared investment property are on less than average weekly earnings. And the last time Labor was stupid enough to scrap negative gearing when Paul Keating was Treasurer, the hit on renters meant it was then reversed within 18 months. Today, a property expert said that ending negative gearing could put up rents by 20% or $160 a week

0: 70% or $160 a week in Sydney. Plus, there's over a million households with negatively geared property who, on average, are getting a tax benefit of some $3,000 a year, meaning that not too many of these, you know, we're talking teachers and tradies on modest incomes, will be impressed at losing $3,000 and just then to get $300 back from Jim Chalmers on Tuesday night. Given the impact of bracket creep that hurts people on average by about $2,000 a year, plus this withdrawal of negative gearing, plus today's hike to mortgage costs and, of course, power bills that we can't jump over, this is shaping up to be a horror budget for workers. Then there's the sneaky withdrawal of the private health insurance rebate for retirees. Effectively, now, that's a tax increase on our seniors, and it was thrown into that NDIS announcement last week, but I know seniors, you've been in touch with me, you have picked this up. This will cost a couple with private health insurance somewhere of $1,500 to $2,000 a year. Now, there's nothing at all in these budget leaks that show Labor has a vision for our economy. There are no genuine reforms. There's nothing to lift productivity or boost economic efficiency. Instead, it reflects Labor's class war instincts to punish anyone who wants to work hard to get ahead. And Albanese's misplaced belief that somehow you can tax and spend your way to prosperity is written all the way through what they're planning to do. Now, you can't tax and spend your way to prosperity. Remember this.
1: Weak economy, weak leadership. It won't be easy under Albanese. Authorised by AHRS Liberal Canberra.
0: There you go. That was 2022. If only Australians had listened. Now, years and years ago, when I was growing up in Victoria, the license plates carried the slogan, Victoria, the Garden State. Then Jeff Kennett changed that to Victoria on the Move as he tried to bring back confidence after the disastrous mess of the Kayne-Kerner era under Labor. Given today's budget fiasco, surely Victoria's license plates ought to now read Victoria, the Basket Case, or Victoria, please bail us out, because honestly, that's where the state's headed. In bringing down the Victorian state budget today, the Treasurer, Jacqueline Symes, confirmed that the books are worse than ever, than even the most pessimistic economists had expected. Debt to a record high of $199.3 billion. That's net debt, by the way. Gross debt is a whopping $247 billion. Interest payments, well, they're blowing out from the current $7 billion a year to almost $12 billion a year by 2930. As the government, just like the rest of us, is hit by higher interest rates on borrowings. Now, that works out to be $33 million a day on interest payments alone. $230 million a week. And interest is dead money, as anyone with a mortgage knows. The budget books in Victoria, they are a sea of red. And yet they still can't stop spending. We learned today that Labor's earmarked some $70 billion for election giveaways, and we don't know what they are yet, but that money's in a little bucket, and Jacinta Allen is going to use it to try and cling onto office. Already, the ratings agencies, well, they are circling, and they're circling as they should. And on this, when we spoke with Peter Costello recently, he was scathing.
2: I actually think the rating agencies have been very easy on some of these states, and the reason the states haven't been downgraded more than they have, is that they assume that somehow the Commonwealth government's going to come in and rescue these states. If the ratings agency looked at the state of Victoria as a standalone operation and said it can't rely on a Commonwealth guarantee, I think its rating would be significantly lower than it currently is. But they think to themselves, Commonwealth government wouldn't let Victoria go, would it?
0: Too big to fail.
2: Too big to fail.
0: If you think those comments bad enough, just listen to this, because despite business fleeing the state, Labor can't help but hire more and more public servants. To do what, you ask? Well, other than work from home on their big salaries, I've got no idea. The Department of Premier and Cabinet, that's just one example. Well, it's increased its expenditure by a whopping 23%

0: 10% last year. Mostly that's more advisors and staff, but it's also the huge cost of Indigenous programs brought on by the state's controversial new Aboriginal treaty. All the while, we've got police stations standing empty in the midst of a crime crisis, and $40 million wasted on bins to collect machetes from good people, while the criminals, well, they keep using them to break into homes or wield on the street. Now, it might sound like a joke, but it's not. Not unless the joke's on the poor old Victorian taxpayer. Today there was a court proceeding involving the man charged with the murder of a five-year-old girl allegedly abducted from an Alice Springs town camp last week. He did not appear either in person or by video link in court today, and he was remanded in custody. And just like for cultural reasons, I'm told I can no longer use the little girl's legal name, even though that is what will be on her death certificate, and it'll be the name that is used in a court case should her alleged killer, Jefferson Lewis, stand trial. I can't now tell you much more about him either. Worse still, I can't even tell you why I can't tell you. This is the state of so-called justice in this country. If you are an Aboriginal girl allegedly murdered by an Aboriginal man, it absolutely stinks. It is wrong. Now, this is the famous statue of Lady Justice. You often see it outside courts in Western countries such as ours, the personification of the moral force in our legal system. In her hands are the scales and a sword, and she is blindfolded. Now, the scales are so that evidence is properly weighed and tested. The sword is there because justice is meant to be swift and final. And that blindfold is because our legal system, justice, is supposed to be blind. Blind to power, wealth, sex, race, or any other attribute. Now, if only that was true in Australia today. Because the only one wearing the blindfold here is us, you the viewers. Deliberately kept in the dark by a justice system that is supposed to be transparent. As I said, that stinks. Let's go to Canberra now for the headline. Sky News political reporter, Trudy McIntosh.
1: Grim news for borrowers. Interest rates increase for the third time this year. The Reserve Bank lifted the cash rate by 25 basis points from 4.1 to 4.35%.
2: But we must get on top of inflation now so that it doesn't get away from us.
1: The three rate hikes wipe out the three rate cuts last year. Someone with a $700,000 mortgage will now pay nearly $320 a month extra in repayments. Inflation pressures had been building before the war, the fuel shock now making it worse. Underlying inflation is not expected to return to the target band until December next year.
3: And the Australian economy is getting absolutely pummeled by this war in the Middle East, and Australians are paying the price for that.
4: And Australian households are paying the price because of Jim Chalmers' active inflation agenda.
1: And next week, federal budget looks set to include a new tax offset for millions of working Australians. Leaked details in The Australian reveal it's set to be worth between $200 and $300 per person. The one-off tax offset would only apply to money earned through wages, not investments.
5: Voters can expect that there'll be a budget that's consistent with Labor values.
6: Well, we see a thought bubble a day, so I will wait and see what comes out in the budget.
1: Economists warn the offset risks making the inflation fight harder.
7: But this government's really shown no ability to just not throw money at these cost of living problems, and that's inflation.
2: The extent to which government make up the shortfalls for households by giving them more money, it makes it harder to dampen demand.
1: Trudy McIntosh, Sky News, Canberra.
0: All right, let's bring in our Sky News political editor, Andrew Clennell. Andrew, CGT, the changes there that are on the table, clearly the government's no longer trying to dance around them. We know they're on the way. Changes to negative gearing as well. It wasn't that long ago, the 2019 election, this was basically a package of reforms, or so-called reforms, put on the table by Bill Shorten. Australians had a look at it They voted against it. Scott Morrison had his miracle win. And here we are now about to bring them in next Tuesday, despite back in May at the last election, Albanese saying, nope, none of this would happen. Now, when John Howard changed his mind famously on the issue of a GST, he took the GST to an election in 98.
8: He did.
0: Surely, if Labor's changing their mind here, this has all got to go to an election.
8: Well, you think so? It's only been a year since the last one. They could do that, of course. They did that with the super tax proposal. They could say this comes into effect in the middle of 2028. They could announce that budget night, but I'm not sure they will. It's courageous. I mean, it might be the most courageous budget since the 2014 budget. We know how that ended up, Peter Credlin. So that was like a Medicare charge and all the rest, the co-payment. Of course, people ended up paying for half their doctor bills anyway. But it's that sort of thing, isn't it? But what you would have to say, particularly the way these guys operate, Albanese and the National Secretary Paul Erickson and the rest, they would have focus grouped the life out of this. So they'd be confident with the biggest group of voters being millennials going forward, they can get away with this. What's happened today, though, is interesting with The Australian getting this leak, and I think it sounds right. I mean, I first got onto this Sunday agenda. I was interviewing Daniel Molino, and I went, well, hang on, is there a tax cut here? How can you put in all these taxes and not have something for people? And he wouldn't answer it. And then Cam Redden asked Jim Chalmers the same thing and he wouldn't answer it. The Australian Matthew Cranston's got on that it's a $200 or $300 tax offset. I see in Trudy's report there, it's 26-27. So that means you don't get it presumably until July 2027, by the way. It's not like you get it, you know, in 6 weeks, but then they can say, well, then it doesn't contribute to inflation. But $200 doesn't even touch the sides these days, does it? What can you get for $200 these days? So I think it's very interesting, and I know the headlines will pan the budget. You just know that because they have to. Any newspaper editor worth their salt will go, well, this is crazy. You know, you could have taken this to the last election, and if you had, you might have lost 10 less seats, but you probably still would have won. It's cheeky to do this now, but it really is whether they can get away with it. And when I say get away with it, get away with it again. I mean, stage three tax cuts, they did exactly the same thing. But because that hit the higher income earners, politically they got away with it. So that's a test. But this leak to the Oz would have spoilt the story a bit, Peter. They would have been hoping budget night to pull out this big surprise payment, and that's been revealed.
0: Well, it's not a big surprise. I mean, $200 to $300, let's call it $500, because they'll have let the leak go out at a lower number. They'll announce a higher number on Tuesday. Let's say it's $500. Yeah. If your mortgage has gone up and on average you're paying $18,000 more, if you are someone, and we know it's usually modest incomes that have got a rental property, and you're going to lose that $3,000 or $4,000 a year in your negative gearing tax break, if you're paying higher money for your pharmaceuticals or your whatever it is in life, your power bill, let's say, getting $300 from Jim Chalmers is nowhere near what he is costing you by spending so much that, as the Reserve Bank governor says today, he is driving inflation. And, of course, this $300 will go to Gina Reinhart, it'll go to Peter Credlin, it'll go to Andrew Clonell, it'll go to absolutely everybody across the country. This is not targeted money. Right? This is a waste when we're already under inflationary pressure.
8: Negative gearing, the proposal I'm pretty firm is grandfathered. So there'll be a date by which you've got to buy your property and start negative gearing or you don't get it, probably July 1, I guess, I don't know, unless they do it in 2028, but it'll be grandfathered. But otherwise, very good point. I mean, you would typically expect to get at least three and possibly $5,000 in tax back from a negatively geared property, the average one, I reckon. Certainly, I mean, I'm talking Sydney, somewhere like that, right? So Sydney, Melbourne. So, yeah, does $200 make up for $5,000? Not really. But the thing is, what they're doing, and this is a problem for them because they don't get enough revenue out of it. So it's almost like an exercise in politics, really, to say to young people, we care about you. Doesn't get you any extra supply. Everyone already on the system still on the same tax break. It's people going forward. But, yeah, I mean, potentially for people going forward. Yeah, go on.
0: Just on the young person, though, if the landlord loses the negative gearing break, and if interest rates are going up, the landlord's going to jack up the weekly rent. So the young person who's trying to save is, paying more on rent, so less ability to save and get into their own home. I can't see how it helps them. And we know when Keating tried this, it reduced the available stock of rental properties. Again, we've got an issue with supply here at the moment in Australia. They're not bringing down the migration numbers, and it's certainly a hell of a lot more than were coming in the Keating era. I just can't see the economic sense in any of this.
8: Well, yeah, I don't think it's about economics. I think it's about politics, to be blunt. And the only thing they're doing...
0: I think $200 buys people off. I just don't think
8: well,
0: it does.
8: Well, Angus Taylor was on with me this afternoon on Politics Now, and it was interesting because I said, well, hang on, if I'm not going out to invest with a negative gearing break, isn't that giving a first homeowner a place, right? And Angus's response was quick, and it wasn't bad. It was like, yeah, but that kicks a renter out. So he goes, yeah, so that's not a bad line because he's saying, well, get on to supply. And the other thing, I mean, the housing market right now is frankly depressed. That's not the time to bring in a property tax, in my experience. I saw it here in New South Wales with the vendor tax about 2003, four around then. So it's not the right time. There might be a time to bring this in. I'm not sure it's the right time, but yeah, it's all going right. to be really
0: quickly,
8: interesting
0: I
8: to see
0: ask
8: how
0: you
8: this plays out.
0: Another one quickly before I go. Pauline Hanson, well, we got it last night from James Ashby here that she had an open mind, he said, for running in a lower house seat. I know people have talked about Oxley, but I'm thinking about Wright. The seat of Wright, Scotty Buchholz, his LNP, he holds that seat. It's been there for some time, I suspect. He would be the most nervous. Do you think she'll do it?
8: Well, Oxley's Milton Dick, the Speaker, correct me if I'm wrong. I think so it's a Labor seat. Mm-hmm. I think you might have more chance in a coalition seat, so I think you're probably right, but she'd have a decent chance in any seat at the moment. What I found interesting about that was Barnaby Joyce came on Sunday Agenda and I said, look, if you win in Farrah, would that make you more inclined to stay lower house, run New England again? He said, yeah, because there'd be a whole bunch of MPs who I would then be mentoring or leading downstairs. Now, not a day after that or a day after that, James Ashby comes on with you and says, oh, Pauline might run downstairs. And I find that very interesting. I don't think that Pauline would have liked the Barnaby statement. He was going to be the leader downstairs. I don't think that would have been to her liking. So she's jumped in and said she might do it now. But look, it makes sense. And particularly at her age, Pauline, just to go victory or death at this point, and the way the polls are, most likely victory.
0: Well, we'll watch this one with interest. As I said, I think Scotty Buchholz will be the most nervous member in the House of Reps at the moment. Thank you, Andrew. Let's go now to the decision today by the RBA Governor, Michelle Bullock. Everybody I know looks for that number to come out at 2:30, but then we wait for the press conference because it is insightful. Here is the trend graph as rates were hiked today by 25 basis points to 4.35%. That's the third such rise this year. Joining me for his insights, former Treasury Assistant Secretary David Pearl. Well, 4.35%, David, today, talk of three, maybe, God forbid, four hikes for the latter part of the year. The governor, well, she was clear, crystal clear, the government spending is making a bad situation worse. She said, it is not all about Iran. It is not all about Iran.
9: No, she did make that crystal clear today. Michelle Bullock, to date, as you know, has been very reluctant to say anything on fiscal policy and government spending, lest she get an angry phone call from Jim Chalmers. But today, by her standard, she took the gloves off and she made it abundantly clear that cash handouts at this time are not helpful for the RBA. So I thought it was a big turning point for her.
0: Well, we saw the Australian headlines, though. They're talking about, and they're not means tested, $200 to $300 next week announced on Tuesday night. I think it'll be a little bit more. They like to undersell. But it'll be cash, you know, straight into the economy. Everything she says, do not do, government.
9: Well, I don't know why we're so surprised about Jim Chalmers and Anthony Albanese's upcoming budget. The clear task facing fiscal policy now is to take demand out of the economy at a time when inflation is out of control, and that would obviate the need for further potentially recessionary interest rate increases. So what they're doing instead is to run a completely diversionary budget based on the false flag of intergenerational welfare, which is just a rebadging of Bill Shorten's 2019 class war, totally fake cuts to the NDIS, which I'm surprised people are taking seriously, and the cash splash.
0: Yeah, well, I don't take those NDIS cuts seriously. I think it's just so that they've got a better position to book in the forward estimates, maybe year three, maybe year four, to make it look better than it really is. And, of course, we'll never see them. But all this talk, David, I want you to explain to people at home, all this talk about savings, and then the Treasurer always has to sort of run in with the footnote, gross savings. Gross savings are not savings if you end up pulling this much out as a gross saving, but spending way more.
9: Well, if you or your listeners go back to budget speeches delivered by real treasurers, Peter Costello and Paul Keating, when we did have an inflationary problem in the past, they would get up on the before the dispatch box and say, we will cut real spending growth over the next 2, 3, 4 years. And they delivered on that. Jim Chalmers does not use that language. He says he will save, there will be savings in the budget. Budgets are $80 billion a year. It's very easy for a government to identify $100 or $200 million of programs that may be coming to an end. Chalmers never says there will be a cut in real spending growth across the board to take pressure off the economy. And he also does not have a balanced budget target. He saw that Wayne Swan never delivered a surplus. And he said to Treasury after he became Treasurer, I don't want to set tests that I'll fail to meet.
0: What about all this talk of a recession? You've got the NAB CEO, Andrew Irvine, saying, yeah, it's possible. And the Westpac Chief Executive, Anthony Miller, also not ruling it out. Have a listen.
10: At the moment, we don't forecast a recession. But, you know, people who talk with absolute certainty today in this environment, I think, are misinformed, because it's an unusual environment in which we're in.
0: David?
9: No, absolutely. Economic forecasting, as I've said to you, and I know you agree, Peter, is a dubious practice at the best of times. When we have an unfolding supply shock, no economist can forecast beyond his nose. So anybody making hard and fast predictions shouldn't be listened to. That said, the risk of a recession is alarmingly high. I'm not predicting it. Let's see what happens in the Gulf. But we are raising interest rates in the teeth of an oil crisis. That is a recipe for policy overreach and a potential recession. The US Fed and the Bank of Canada met last week, Peter. They didn't raise rates because inflation is under control in those countries. The RBA under Michelle Bullock, and I don't like to say this, dropped the ball on inflation last year. And so they're playing catch up at the risk of a recession when you don't want to see central banks doing that.
0: I've got to get a comment quickly from you in relation to the Victorian state budget, because we focus on federal government spending, but the states are spending, and we know in the case of Victoria, they're heavily in debt, $200 billion. What was instructive in the budget papers is she's put aside about $70 billion for an election spending spree. That's going to make it harder to get inflation down.
9: Well, the Victorian fiscal disaster is a product of three things, Peter. Politicised bureaucracy, which ceased providing legitimate advice to governments a decade ago under Dan Andrews. Labor monopoly with an opposition that's never been able until recently to pose any kind of challenge. And an implicit guarantee from the Commonwealth. The Commonwealth, it is assumed by the rating agencies, will bail out Victoria before it goes bankrupt. So those three things explain the mess in Victoria. Ultimately, if it's not corrected, it's going to land on the Commonwealth's desk and it's going to affect all of us around the nation.
0: That's why you should care about it as much in Queensland and WA as you should as a Victorian voter. David Pearl, thank you. After the break, if you think young people are struggling to save now, wait till their rents start to skyrocket, plus the glaring hypocrisy in a recent meeting with the Japanese PM.
11: Sky News will be back after this short break.

0: Sky News will be back after this short break.
1: Right, welcome back. We've got lots to get into, but I want to look at those controversial changes to negative gearing and the revelations today that the Albanese government will carve out new homes from its changes here. They'll also abolish the 50% capital gains tax discount, all set to be unveiled in next Tuesday night's budget, which also includes a crackdown on the use of trusts. That's going to hit our farmers hard. Joining me now is one such farmer, former Liberal MP Nicole Flint, and the Deputy Executive Director at the Institute of Public Affairs, Dan Wild. Well, I'll tell you what, any wonder there is a lack of faith in politicians? This goes to an election in 2019, Bill Shorten. He loses because no one wants any of this. Labor goes to then two other elections last year in 2022 and say, we will not do this. Then they go and do it anyway. They absolutely are bringing this in next week. And we saw that the last time they did, everything went up in terms of rents and it stifled housing supply, Dan. So how do they get away with this?
2: Well, they get away with it because they play the game very hard. And, you know, they are often a very effective political machine when they go about it. And no doubt they've done their focus grouping and everything else to try to get this through. I think you make an important point about trust. You know, if you go back to 2019, one of the things I've always given Bill Shorten credit for is he did tell people what he would do as Prime Minister if they voted for him. Now, I don't agree with most of what he put forward, but at least he did it. At least he was transparent. Now, in 2022, Anthony Albanese told us nothing of what he was going to do. He wins the election. He gets up there. Firstly, he gives us, of course, an acknowledgement to country. Then secondly, he says, guess what? We're doing this thing called Voice Treaty Truth. I've never told you about that before, but we're going to do a referendum to divide us by race. Then you go to the next election, 2025. Again, Labor tells us nothing of what they're going to do other than I'm not Peter Dutton, so just vote for me to keep Peter Dutton out. Now, that can work politically. It obviously did. But we are poorer for it as a democracy because Australians just don't know what they're getting when they go to the ballot box. So, look, I think they're going to be fairly, pretty full on in what they do in the budget. I think it's one of the last chances they'll have to ram through their agenda before the next election. And I think they're going to do it.
1: Nicole, is it because they've got 93 seats, they're so far in front, they look at the Libs and they see that there's this accretion of the vote from One Nation. They're all over the shop. They're losing badly at a state level. They're all over the shop still federally as well. They're not sure, you know, whether they've got to lean to the left or lean to the right. And they decided, bugger it, they're just going to go for broke.
3: Absolutely, Peter. But also, as Dan has just said, they're playing the politics hard here. They are 100% appealing to the millennials, all of the young ones who feel that they can't get ahead, not just feel that they can't get ahead, but aren't getting ahead. So we're seeing that they are disgracefully targeting our retirees with the private health insurance rebate change. People who are on fixed incomes, and Peter, I know you've had a lot of feedback about that, so have I. It is absolutely disgraceful, and it's just going to put more pressure on our hospital system. And hurt people who have worked incredibly hard and asked for nothing in their lives. But also, as you've already pointed out, the CGT changes in particular punish people who usually only have one investment property. So this is all politics. This is all smoke and mirrors. This is all pretending that they are making changes to help the younger generations whilst actually hurting them. Because as you've already pointed out in the past, when Keating did this, rents went up, and it hurt the very people that Labor were allegedly trying to assist.
1: Just on that point then, Dan, how's the $200 or $300 rebate next week going to touch the sides when your mortgage is going up, when you're losing your negative gearing because you're a nurse and you've just got one property, you're not a sophisticated investor, let's say, you're not in the share market, you like to touch and feel a little flat, that's your retirement there, and now you won't have negative gearing. $200 or $300 makes no difference at all. How's that going to get them popular support out in the electorate?
2: Well, I think they're dependent upon carving it up. I mean, Labor is a very sectional party. They always have been a sectional party. So what they're, I think, trying to do, I guess, with the politics is to say, well, this cohort's going to be better off, this cohort's going to be worse off, and hope that people don't notice the net effect, which may well, be the case. But just one other quick point. I think with the with the budget, for all of the problems it's going to have, it's still not going to deal with the fundamentals, right? We've got 2% growth, not 3 or 4. We've got mass immigration destroying our economy, debt at $1 trillion. The government isn't serious about fixing any of these problems at all.
1: And it's only, though, if the opposition steps up, do you have a contest? And too often the opposition just wants to be a little, you know, a little less bad as Labor, as opposed to going for broke in terms of conviction. I've got to ask you about the visit by the Japanese Prime Minister to Australia, first female ever in the job in one of our close emerging, I won't say they're an ally yet, but certainly we're on the same page when it comes to the South China Sea and many other things, and obviously the Quad. They made such a song and dance about the woman from the EU, and she addresses Parliament. Sunae Takaichi is, as I say, the first female Prime Minister there, but she won in an enormous landslide. But because our bloke is so scared of Beijing, we've basically had to put her in a broom cupboard in Canberra and hope she gets on a plane and gets out of here pretty quickly.
3: Well, Peter, what a difference a week makes. So first of all, the Japanese Prime Minister is clearly the wrong kind of woman. Our Prime Minister doesn't want women like this standing next to him, let alone holding him to account. They call her the Iron Lady because she is standing up to China as she should for her country. But also, last week, Peter, it was just last week that we had a new Defence Secretary, and the only thing that the Prime Minister really wanted to tell us was that she was a woman. So here we have what should be celebrated, the very first Prime Minister of Japan, popularly elected. She is an incredible person who's getting rave reviews pretty much worldwide. And as you've just pointed out, Labor hide her in a broom cupboard because they are still appeasing China, as they always will. They want to pretend that she's not here.
1: Just quickly, Nick, farmers will be a bit nervous about this talk of going after trusts.
3: Oh, of course they will. It's a pretty common family planning, succession planning structure in terms of farming. And again, Peter, I don't understand how there's any confidence left in the Australian business market, let alone the private and individual investment market, because of the constant stream of changes we hear Labor announcing and then running away from, or they're actually going to implement. So on top of record high diesel prices, record high fertilizer prices, shortages of both, interest rates going through the roof, they've killed live sheep export. There is zero, and then of course the renewables that are destroying prime agricultural farming land all over Australia. There's no confidence in agriculture. And if you don't have a successful agricultural sector, our economy is pretty well stuffed.
1: You're not wrong. You're absolutely not wrong. I'll leave it there. Thank you both. We'll cross live to the Victorian Parliament after the break. Labor is selling a big election year budget, but it's just big debt, $33 million a day on debt interest alone.
0: Sky News will be back after this short break.

0: Sky News will be back after this short break.
1: Welcome back. We're going to check in with my mate Paul Murray up in Albury tonight. Of course, we've got the pub test, but I'll be interested in his observations on the ground in Farrer. But let's go back now to the Victorian State Budget brought down this afternoon. The Allen government has had to rely on a backroom $1.1 billion lotto deal to inflate its finances and deliver an operating surplus. I don't think it's real. And also deal with the debt. Debt set to hit $200 billion by 2030. Now, usually these license deals for lotto are done every 10 years. What they've done here is they've done a 40-year extension to bring in the money. So see this for what it is. And that debt, as I say, it'll keep going up and up and up. Indeed, $30 billion will be added to the debt just over the next 4 years alone. By that time, Victorians will be paying close to $12 billion a year in interest charges, $32 billion a day, $230 million over the week. This is extraordinary. Here to discuss this and a few other things, Opposition Leader, the Liberal, Jess Wilson. Jess, thank you for your time. I've got to be really frank here. It's all about Donald Trump. It's all about the Iran war. This is the excuses we're getting from the government, not just for the debt, but also the economic volatility in the economy in Victoria. And then you've got this 10-year deal on lotto stretched out to 40. I mean, I go through the budget papers. I don't think it's worth the paper it's printed on.
2: Well, good evening, Peter. And I think you're spot on when it comes to this is a budget full of excuses and no solutions to deal with the financial crisis. We find ourselves in Victoria after more than a decade of Labor's financial mismanagement. You spoke about the lotto deal. Now, this is a deal that should have been done for the next 10 years, but instead we're seeing a deal done for 40 years. And there are serious questions for Jacinta Allen to answer here in terms of why did this not go out to a public tender? Why is this such a secret deal? We know that the company that has been given the deal is a donor to the Labor Party. There are serious questions to answer whether taxpayers have got value for money, but also the fact that this deal is clearly just to prop up the budget bottom line. We see that Jacinta Allen today and the Treasurer are talking about their operating surplus. Yet when it comes to the cash position of the budget, when it takes into account spending on infrastructure, spending on schools, roads, hospitals, we see a $7.7 billion deficit. That is the reality of Labor's budget. When you look at the largest infrastructure project in this state's history, the Suburban Rail Loop, there still is a TBC in the line item in terms of future expenditure. This budget isn't worth the paper it's printed on, and Victorians, once again, are being lied to by this Premier and this Labor government.
1: And we all know, Jess, that interest payments are dead money. It's like it is when it's your mortgage at home. It's no different when you're running a government. We've got the Shrine, you know, we've got that Veterans Memorial on St Kilda Road in Melbourne that has had to open its doors and take in cocktail parties and hospitality to try and meet an operating budget when they want sort of $3 to $4 million a year. Well, Victorians are paying that in interest. They're paying $230 million every single week. Imagine what you could do with $230 million.
2: You're spot on when it comes to the opportunity cost of the interest repayments. Next year, the interest bill could fund Victoria Police, Ambulance Victoria, and all of Victoria's kindergartens combined and leave $1 billion on the bank afterwards. Like, that is the opportunity cost. Every single hour in the next financial year, Victorians will be paying more than $1 million in interest repayments just to service the debt. Every single hour, we could hire 10 additional police officers. We could hire 9 paramedics, 11 teachers. That is the opportunity cost of not managing the budget. And I think what we see from Premier Allen today, the Treasurer, is once again a failure to take responsibility. Blame everybody else, but no plan to actually tackle the rising debt that is going to make it harder and harder to deliver the services that Victorians need.
1: Look, I know the other day you announced that you would cap the fat cat salaries for public servants, but again, in the budget papers, and I've drawn this to my viewers' attention tonight. You've got a 23% increase in expenditure from just the Premier's own department alone. How do you justify basically a quarter more spending on public servants and advisers?
2: Well, we continue to see the wage bill increase year on year and far exceed what is usually forecast in the budget. The wages expenses just keep growing under this government. And to your point, since the Labor government came into power in 2014, we've seen a tripling in the number of executives. Executives in the back office are really looking after those big build projects, those major projects that see cost blowout after cost blowout. Yet there are no KPIs. You know, if you were working in a private company and you saw your projects blow out by billions upon billions of dollars, you would no longer have your job. That's why we have announced that we would put in place an executive salary cap to bring those salaries back in line with community expectations. Because I don't think it's fair that we see executives on the big build being paid more than $800,000 at a time we don't have enough police on the beat, or that graduate nurses cannot get jobs in hospitals despite the taxpayer funding their degrees. This is a government that just has its priorities all wrong.
1: Just quickly, Jess, congratulations on the Nepean win on the weekend, but I think some of your colleagues have got their heads up their backside because they still don't see the threat that One Nation is. I see that you understood that very clearly in your comments on Monday. You've got, 25% of the primary vote going to a competitor, and you will not win the election if that is what happens in November. So are you getting that message across to your colleagues?
2: Oh, look, what I'm really focused on, Peter, is learning the lessons out of Nepean. And I've been really upfront with voters that we do have to listen to voters and we do have to listen to their concerns and take the lessons out of that by-election result. I stood on pre-poll for 10 days. I talked to thousands of voters over the course of the Nepean by-election. And what I heard is that they're frustrated. They're sick and tired of politicians telling them that everything's going to be okay. They're fed up with politics and politicians spinning. And I get it. And what I said to them is, we have serious challenges in this state. And I know you want to see a change of direction. I know you want to see that hope again. I know you believe in this state like I do, and we have to fix it. But we won't be able to fix it overnight. But as your alternative premier, I'm going to work day in, day out. And whether that's rebuilding the local hospital down in Rosebud, whether that's taking the responsible financial decisions, like the $1 billion in savings we will take from scrapping the treaty here in Victoria, these are the decisions that you have to take, the economically responsible decisions, so you can deliver those essential services. And we'll continue to outline our plan, our economic plan, our plan to tackle the crime crisis over the coming months to ensure that we drive our primary vote this November.
1: All right, keep pushing your party room, Jess. I'll leave it there. We've got plenty of faith in you. You are doing what you're saying. Others, I want to see a bit more effort, Victoria. Come on, Victorian Liberals. All right, after the break, quick break, we're going to go up to Paul Murray. What's it like on Farah? We'll join the big man in a moment.
0: Sky News will be back after this short break.

0: Well, welcome back. Coming up at 9 o'clock tonight, Paul Murray, of course, hosting one of his famous pub tests. This one for the Farah by-election coming live to us then from Albury. And he's got all the candidates in the room, including the, well, I won't say she's an independent, is she? The Teal, Michelle Millsthorpe. And joining me is the man himself, Paul Murray. Well, hello, handsome. How's Farah treating you? Give us your sense of things on the ground.
1: Yeah, look, I mean, obviously, I was able to watch from afar when you've been here, and the campaign was quite fluid. There was a time when, again, the bookies told us that the independent was in front. We now, of course, have a scenario where the expectation is that it's One Nation that's in front. But I've got to say, just even the simple tasting of people and their opinions is they're kind of over it by now, because, as you know, it's not just all of the news coverage, it's an endless bombardment of digital advertising. There's so many ways they can come at you, and they come at you with the total intensity of everything that's at stake here. Now, of course, we're not talking about a minority or majority government. We're not talking about a change of government. We're talking about who is the shape of the opposition? What is the voice that will end up taking up the fight to the existing government? And my sense of things are that certainly One Nation is in front, but there was an opinion poll that came out today from UCOMS. It basically shows both the independent and One Nation in and around 30%. Preferences would obviously help One Nation, but I think the longer it's gone, it's been not great towards the end for One Nation.
0: Well, I think it's coming down to Albury. I don't think that the independents in any shot outside of Albury, and that's 50% of the vote. Albury's where they're playing it really, really hard. And, of course, you know, she's got hundreds of thousands of dollars of Climate 200 money. Are you going to put it really on her tonight to talk about it, her funding? Because she says, you know, 98% of my money comes from local donations, but that might be just the number of them, not the quantum of money. You can have a lot of little donations from people in Albury, but if you're getting hundreds of thousands of dollars out of Sydney, out of Climate 200, that's who your backer is.
1: Absolutely. I've got my riding orders, but I will not disappoint. I promise you that. That question has to be confronted, as well as there's a nuanced position when it comes to fossil fuels, where, you know, of course, there should be no new oil and gas, but we should be keeping the diesel subsidies, all of that. So there's a lot that we'll get into. And most importantly, what I love is not just people being able to ask questions, but that lovely moment where the candidates get to ask each other questions. And I reckon everyone who's not the independent will be asking a version of what we just talked about.
0: There's a lot you do that I love, but I really love these pub tests, Paul. So I will be there with my glass of wine at 9 o'clock. I will not miss a second, and I want you to really towel her up, because I don't think she's telling the electorate the truth. Thank you very much, my friend. We'll see you then. All right, that's it for me. Up next is Steve Price.

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1: Good evening. Welcome to The Bolt Report. I'm Steve Price, filling in for Andrew Bolt this week. A week of political shocks, economic fault lines and more cost of living pain. Coming up on The Bolt Report tonight, the Reserve Bank, as predicted, raised interest rates today for the third time in a row, 0.25% up to 4.35%, back where we were after the cuts last year. Full reaction on all of that, plus the Victorian budget released today and leaks on next week's federal budget. We catch up with economist Leith Van Onselens. We're on the ground in Redfern in Sydney, where someone thinks it's a good idea tonight to hold a so-called public forum calling for Sydneysiders to globalise the Intifada. Cancelled by Town Hall, but going ahead. It started an hour ago. We'll take you there shortly. The US and Iran look set to go back to war after the US Navy takes out up to seven attack boats in the Straits of Hormuz. Catch up with former Trump Press Secretary Sean Spicer. Plus, Barnaby Joyce, there is tonight breaking news that the federal government intends to cut the length of the 1,600-kilometre inland rail project. We'll get to that shortly. First up, though, we are now 7 days away from the federal budget and the leaks are coming on a daily basis, thick and fast. Leaks of potentially good news, of course, of closure, because the pain of a Chalmers budget under massive financial stress will be held back to the very last minute. Today, it was the Australian newspaper and, surprise, surprise, a cash handout in the middle of an inflation breakout so bad that it forced the Reserve Bank today into another interest rate rise, the third one, as I said, in a row. Here was the Treasurer this afternoon reacting to that rise and questions on inflation and spending.
2: When it comes to the broader inflationary pressures in our economy, this is why a responsible budget is so important next week. The budget is not the primary driver of prices in our economy or these interest rate decisions. We know that there are inflationary pressures in our economy. We know that they are made worse by the war in the Middle East. We know that the end of that war and the recovery in the global economy is very uncertain.
1: Of course, it's all the war's fault. Now, half an hour later, in my view, the Reserve Bank Governor, Michelle Bullock, seems to tell a different story to Chalmers and his view on inflation.
3: The recent cash rate increases have been to address the excess demand that existed in the economy prior to the Middle East conflict. Higher fuel prices by themselves will not address this. When inflation is already too high and the economy facing capacity pressures, it doesn't take much additional spending to make the job of returning inflation to target more challenging. This means spending will need to grow more slowly for a time to help restore the balance.
1: Well, she couldn't be any more blunt prior to the Middle East conflict. But I'll take you back to that leak. Treasurer Chalmers is reportedly set to announce an earned income offset. What stupid jargon that is. I presume it means a handout off your taxable income of somewhere between $200 and $300. And wait for it, this is for every person in Australia who gets a wage or a salary and pays tax. No means test and just expensive bribes, reminding me of the good old days of Kevin Rudd during the GFC, giving people cash handouts that were largely spent on giant screen TVs. Now, this goes against any advice from the RBA and from global ratings agencies and the IMF, who have reportedly warned the federal government about the level of spending, both Albanese and Chalmers. I mean, it seems this is another piece of the narrative being built by the Treasurer and the Prime Minister, what they call the imbalance between labour-earned income and investment income. And you can add to that the expected attack, of course, on negative gearing and the capital gain tax discount. Put simply, if you've worked hard all your life, you've paid tax, made enough to buy a little investment property for your retirement, you are the enemy. But if you are someone who hasn't been able to do that, big sort of big Jim's going to look after you, he's going to hand you money. I mean, here's how the Prime Minister explains the concept, calling next Tuesday's budget a Labor values budget.
4: Voters can expect that there'll be a budget that's consistent with Labor values. And I've said consistently that the two themes that characterise my government are no one left behind and no one held back.
1: I mean, seriously, what are those Labor values? Giving people money for doing nothing. We can all see where this is going. If you are young, a working class battler, a wage earner, a renter, as opposed to a small business owner, a property investor, a landlord, you are going to be looked after. The Labor way, no one held back, sounds suspiciously like an election slogan to me. I really get sick and tired of this voodoo economics. So let's say you get the $300 as a wage earner. What do Labor think you're going to do with that $300? It's what, half a tank or a tank and a half of petrol maybe? Not even that if it's diesel. Maybe one supermarket visit if you've got a big family. I mean, here was Opposition Leader Angus Taylor reacting to fresh questions today about capital gains and negative gearing.
0: Now, they're just going to break their promises. They may be

0: They're lying and they're incompetent.
1: Promises don't mean a thing these days in politics. And one more piece of age discrimination in the middle of the intergenerational argument. Last month, 3 million Australians aged over 65 years old were told by Health Minister Mark Butler that their private health insurance rebate was about to disappear on them, certainly to be cut back. It will be dropped into line with younger Australians to, in Butler language, make it more equitable. Like this, I guess. The industry says Aussies aged 70 and over with gold cover in private health insurance would see premiums jump by over 21% next April, and 4% of those people aged between 65 and 70. That works out at an increase of $1,614 for a couple over the age of 70, or $807 for a single. I'd love Mark Butler to visit my 91-year-old mother and tell her about that increase for a pensioner on a limited income. But that's the vibe, folks. Intergenerational imbalance, young versus old. OK, let's bring in National Party leader Matt Canavan. He's joining us tonight from Paul Murray's pub test in Farrah, in the town of Albury. Matt, I understand you're there for the Paul Murray Farmer pub test. What's the feeling on the ground been? I know you were up there camping. You've been there on and off. You've been there and back there again today. How are the Nats candidate going to go?
2: Well, look, we've got a fantastic candidate. He's had 30 years in the military. He got involved in politics for the right reasons. His wife got pretty crook a few years ago, had a tough experience with a local hospital here. The doctors and nurses are great, but the hospital services can be improved. So he wanted to run for that reason. Through his advocacy, we've announced that we'd invest $200 million into health services here in Albury, also improve health services across the region. The other big issue in this part of the world is our farmers. 40% of our food comes from this area. It's a wonderful, beautiful part of our country. And for too long, too much water's been taken away. When we were in government, the Liberal National Parties, we banned water buybacks. We capped those, stopped those. And then Labor's got back in, and they're taking water back again from communities. So we want to stop that again. We're going to take up the fight there on that. And look, the Nationals Party here, we haven't been here for 25 years since the days of Tim Fisher. But we'd be a change. We'd be a changed approach here in Farrah. I think people are keen for a fresh approach, and our candidate's definitely bringing that energy, that vibe. He's in it for the right reasons, as I said, and I'm just down here fighting because I'd love to represent this great part of our country again in the Nationals Party.
1: Yeah, we all remember when Tim Fisher was the member. I saw Paul Murray talking to Peter Credlin just before, and she made the point, and I think she's quite right, that part of the problem for the National Party candidate is that you've got a big population in Albury, and then this electorate spreads right out all the way over to the South Australian border. And so it's hard for someone who gets a big vote in the city of Albury to actually win enough primary vote to win the election.
2: Well, look, we're used to that, pretty used to that, representing big, diverse electorates in the Nationals Party. We fight very hard for these regional areas of our country. And as I said at the start, that's why our candidate, who is here in Albury local, served in the military, ended up here, posted here years ago, and loved the place and stayed here. And he wants to improve hospital services here. That's what we're about, just fixing things that country people have to tackle every day of the week. So here, take Albury here. It's the third biggest city in inland Australia. If you get a heart attack at night, you pretty much always have to be air-vacced out to a capital city. That's a disgrace, a national disgrace, that in such a big city, such an important growth centre of our country, that you can't have a 24-hour cardiac centre. And it's things like that that the Nationals Party bread and butter is in trying to fix. It's things like that that got Brad Robertson involved in politics. It's issues like that that has got him convinced both myself and Angus Taylor and the Liberals as well, to say if we're back in government, we're going to invest back in these health services here in Albury, because people shouldn't have to cop such a lack of service in such a big, growing regional town. We need to grow towns like here, like Albury, to take the pressure off our capital cities. So investments here in the regions are good for all Australians as well, because we can't just keep stacking people up in Sydney and Melbourne.
1: Yeah, it's a great community, a great city, Albury, Wodonga, and that whole region, northwest, northeastern Victoria and southern New South Wales, just fantastic. Chris Bowen was out today, our old mate.

0: Smashing the EV tax discounts, which he says is going to save the government $1.7 billion over 5 years. I hate to do this to you, Matt, but here's Chris Bowen today. Have a listen.
1: The EV tax cut will continue, but will apply from the 1st of April 2027 to cars under $75,000, with lesser support for those cars between $75,000 and just over $90,000. This is very sensible. When we came to office, there was no EV available for under $40,000. Now Australians do have those choices.
0: Why are any of us subsidising electric vehicles? If they're so fantastic and people can save money on petrol, why are we giving taxpayers money to convince someone to buy one?
2: It's a great point. I don't know why we'd seek to subsidise those of us who have enough wealth to afford a $70,000 or even up to, as Chris said there, a $90,000 car. I mean, good luck to you. I want people to succeed, and it's a free country. I'm happy for anyone to buy any car that they so choose, but I don't see why our taxes, in an environment where we're hitting $1 trillion in debt, where people are struggling, that those limited tax revenues should go towards people who can afford cars. Keep in mind the reason this scheme is being cut. It's been a completely failed scheme because providing an electric vehicle subsidy through the tax system has meant that the only people who really benefit are those that are on the top tax bracket. Well over half the people accessing the current EV scheme are in the top tax bracket, the richest among us, and it shows the priorities of the modern Labor Party, that they're forgetting the workers, the people that are struggling, who they used to represent, and instead not just engaging in middle-class welfare, this is upper-class welfare. This is taxpayer dollars going to the most well-off among us. And that's all about the wrong way. I think we need to take pressure off families right now that are struggling with the cost of living, along with those water issues, those health issues I mentioned earlier. The big issue that comes through to me door-knocking and meeting voters here in Farrah is the cost of living. People are really struggling. And instead, this government's going to slug us with more taxes next week. Clearly, a big taxing Labor budget next week, and it's also going to be a big spending one. It's just the spending is going to go towards, as I say, those well-off Australians who can afford a $70,000 vehicle. That's not the country I think we used to have. That's not the fair go that I think Australians agree with, but the modern Labor Party is really just about the rich and luxury goods, like trying to save the planet, electric vehicles, and if they fail to focus on the tough issues that face all Australians every day.
0: I think the other thing really worrying me about them, I said it at the beginning of the program, is they seem to have set up this contest between young Australians and older Australians, this whole idea of intergenerational wealth, and they make it seem like there's this big clash between parents and children, grandparents and children over housing. I mean, the policies there are going to apparently announce next Tuesday night, not going to help the housing levels at all. And I just hate this idea that we're fighting with all our children because our children don't think they can get into a house.
2: Look, this has been the most divisive government for at least a generation. In Anthony Albanese's first term, he tried to divide Australians by race. Thankfully, Australians woke up to that trick and united, really did unite in a way we don't see at elections, to defeat that division. And now we're seeing a government seeking us to divide us by age. They're doing that because they're seeing this as some kind of distraction from their own failures to grow the economy. If we had a pro-growth government, if we had a government that was focused on expanding the economic pie, expanding economic opportunities for young and old alike, we wouldn't have to fight over the scraps of a declining economy. Keep in mind, under this government, productivity in our economy is down 5%. We've never seen a decline like that in such a short space of time. Real wages have gone back to 2011 levels. And so when you have this environment of scarcity that the Labor Party has imposed on us all, you do get the sort of Hunger Games politics that we're seeing with the budget next week, where we've all got to apparently be at war in tribes and fight against each other for the limited scraps that the government's willing to offer us. I want to see a government, Australian government's offering hope and opportunity, a reward for Australians. We have a great country with so many resources. We should not have to settle for the low expectations this government's putting on this nation. We should be aiming high, we should be growing, and then there'll be plenty for all Australians, including young Australians, to have.
0: Well, well said, and let's hope it's an inspirational night at the pub test tonight. Always a pleasure, Matt Canavan. Thank you very much for that. Coming up after the break, there is an event on in Sydney tonight that even Clover Moore, the Lord Mayor of Sydney, tried to cancel. It's a pro-Palestinian turnout. We'll talk to our reporter, Matt Taylor, on the ground.
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0: Sky News will be back after this short break.
1: Welcome back. Catch up with Leith Van Onselen in a moment about the economics of the day, budget in Victoria and the leaks in the federal budget. But I want to take you to Sydney now. There's a pro-Palestinian event called Why It's OK, or Why It's Right, Why It's Our Right to Say Globalise the Intifada. It's underway in Sydney right now at the Charles Kieran Reserve. That's in Darlinghurst, after Sydney Lord Mayor Clover Moore said, well, you're not going to have it here. The Stop the War on Palestine event is being organised by that organisation. On the ground there for Sky News is senior reporter Matt Taylor. Matt, how many people have turned up and what have they been doing?
2: Hi there, Steve. About 200 people turning up to this event. Still ongoing, been underway for about an hour or so. You can see behind me, it's quite dark here in the park, but you can see behind me what these protesters are talking about, why it's right to say globalise the intifada. And they've essentially been saying that the phrase is largely misunderstood and has been mischaracterised, and it is a call to end violence of Israel's occupation rather than an incitement of harm. Now, you're right, Clover Moore did cancel this event that was due to be held at a City of Sydney venue tonight. She did that late yesterday, saying that it was not the right time and that the event could have potentially incited violence, especially at a time when the Royal Commission is underway into, of course, anti-Semitism and social cohesion. The organisers then moved it to this reserve just down the road from where the event was meant to be held in Darlington, near Redfern, here in inner city Sydney. But there have been a number of speakers, including a local Sydney councillor, but also a Gaza aid activist. This was someone that was on one of those ships, one of the flotilla that was trying to drop off aid in Gaza, and he got quite a reception. He's since returned to Australia. He claims that he was detained and treated poorly by the IDF, and this is a sense of some of what he had to say to the group, small, about 200, that's been gathered here this evening.
3: I was reminded in a really stark way of what this flotilla is about. It's beautiful people, hundreds and hundreds of beautiful people, all of whom speak different languages, come from different places, carry different cultures and histories, but all share a set of principles and all share one goal, which is to break the siege and to get aid to Gaza.
2: Of course, lots of debate here over whether or not it is okay or whether or not it is right to say globalise the intifada. Those chants have rung out throughout the course of the proceedings here, as have other phrases that are potentially being banned in New South Wales, such as from the river to the sea. Now, Chris Minns, the New South Wales Premier, was asked about this event. He said he welcomed Clover Moore, the Sydney Lord Mayor's decision to cancel this event, but that he was still concerned that it was going ahead in one form or another. This was Chris Minns speaking earlier today.
4: Look, I am concerned about it. I've made it really clear that I think that phrase, that phraseology is you know, antithetical to the kind of community that we want to live in. And my sense is that a call to globalise the intifada is a call to globalise a violent uprising, which is the opposite of what we want to have in New South Wales.
2: New South Wales state opposition leader saying that she would go further and propose some new laws that would allow the Premier and the government to be able to outright cancel events like this.
5: We'll be introducing amendments in Parliament to make sure that the Premier and his government has the powers they need to cancel anti-Semitic events in future. It is the least we can do for a community that is under siege at the moment, that is suffering immense hate. An immense persecution, particularly at this time when we are seeing people and individuals appearing before the Royal Commission.
2: So, Steve, as we said, around about 200 people or so here, a large police presence as well. We'll see when things wrap up how that transpires. But the event's been underway for about an hour or so now, due to wrap up shortly.
1: Good on you, Matt. Thank you for that. I must say I agree with Christopher Minns and Kelly Sloan there. Budget day today in Victoria, and of course interest rate day as well. Plus, we're a week out now from the federal budget next Tuesday night. Sky special with all of the experts covering that. Joining me now, macro business chief economist Leith Van Onselen. Leith, great to see you. Interest rate decision, three rises in a row, takes us back to where we were in November 2024. Does that say that the Reserve Bank got it wrong back then?
6: Oh, absolutely. The Reserve Bank got it wrong. Look, they did misjudge it. They cut rates when they probably shouldn't have. And as a result, they're now reversing course and they've lifted it back to where they were. And based on their hawkish commentary today, as well as the financial market forecast, we're likely to get possibly another two rate hikes this year, which would take us to an 18-year high, Steve. So it's not good.
1: Had a couple of senior bank CEOs dancing around the word recession today, Leith. Is it too early to be starting talking about that? I mean, I hope it's too early, but what's your view on that?
6: Oh, look, I think there's a very high chance of recession. So we've got consumer and business confidence are both tracking at the historical lows, even worse than the depths of the COVID pandemic. Obviously, we've got the global energy shock, which is likely to get worse before it gets better. Australia still faces the prospect of higher fuel costs, as well as diesel shortages, all those sorts of things. And, honestly, Steve, I think a per capita recession is 100% guaranteed, and a headline recession, that's, you know, two consecutive quarters of negative GDP growth, is very likely at this point. I'm not sure when, but, you know, certainly over the next 6 months, maybe 9 months.
1: I thought it was really interesting that Jim Chalmers and the Reserve Bank head, Michelle Bullock, completely different arguments about what's driving inflation. Here's Jim Chalmers saying it's all about the war. Well, that's what he said. And then, of course, Michelle Bullock comes out at her briefing and says, well, the inflation was, you know, built in into the economy already, that it happened before the war started.
6: Yeah, I mean, obviously it's a bit of both. So before the war even started, the core inflation was tracking a fair bit above the RBA's target. So obviously we had a problem. We've got record government spending, those sorts of things. Then obviously the war in the Middle East is just add the cherry on top. So, you know, it's basically a double whammy, and this is why we're seeing three rate hikes in a row, and we're likely to see, you know, possibly two more by the end of the year.
1: We saw the Australian newspaper got a drop today, or they managed to get a leak about this idea of an income offset, whatever that actually means, of between $200 and $300, non-means tested, so everyone, including me, is going to get it, and you, Leith. Now, if you paid a wage and you pay tax, then you're going to get $200 or $300. Doesn't that go exactly against what the IMF and the ratings agencies are saying government should be doing, that they should not be fueling inflation by doling out money?
6: Yeah, absolutely. So we've got a burnout economy here, Steve, whereby the RBA's got its foot planted on the brake, raising interest rates, desperately trying to slow the economy and trying to slow inflation, while the federal government's got its foot on the accelerator, spending big, handing out money, et cetera. So the last thing the RBA needs is for the federal government to be handing out money to taxpayers to spend, because doing so is just going to drive up demand and also inflation. It's the wrong approach.
1: You always have a very unique way of looking at changes in policy. This capital gains tax discount potentially being dropped, and maybe the grandfathering even of negative gearing, what do you think that will do to rents and the property market?
6: Yeah, look, I think it'll put some mild downward pressure on prices, but for the rental market, I don't think it'll do much at all. For the simple reason that even if investors were to sell up, those properties don't disappear. Investors will then sell them, and they'll be bought by own occupiers, including first home buyers. So it could reduce rental supply, but also reduce rental demand. And look, the property lobby, to be fair, doesn't seem too concerned about the proposed changes to capital gains tax. That we're basically going to go back to the pre-1999 method of indexing. And also, there's some rumours that the federal government's going to keep negative gearing for newly constructed buildings, which means that we'll actually could see some more supply. So I don't think it's going to have much impact on the rental market. The biggest driver of rents, Steve, is actually immigration. The government's running a mass immigration policy that's driving up rents, obviously, and driving down rental vacancy rates. The best cure for that is to cut immigration.
1: Now, Leith, I can see you sitting down. I'm very pleased about that. I hope you're sitting down. The Victorian Treasurer, Jacqueline Symes, who I believe has got a law degree, handed down her Victorian budget today. Have a listen to what she had to say before delivering the budget in Parliament today.
7: Being in surplus means that we don't borrow to pay for wages, programs, depreciation. We only borrow for infrastructure. Borrowing for infrastructure is what a strong economy needs. It is an unrealistic expectation for current taxpayers to foot the entire bill for generational infrastructure projects that future generations get to benefit from. That is a responsible way of doing government. And some people disagree with that. Some people do. But the alternative is you don't build infrastructure.
1: I don't speak economic gobbledygook. Leith, can you unscramble that word salad for me?
6: Oh, look, it's pure gaslighting. So the biggest expense in the Victorian government is actually bureaucrats or, you know, public servants. And those numbers have absolutely exploded under Labor. As well, if you actually look at the infrastructure projects that they're doing, like the suburban rail loop, most of them are garbage. They're over budget. They're years behind. And they're going to cost us a small fortune. The fact of the matter is, Steve, unfortunately, I live in Victoria. We've become an economic sinkhole. We're overregulated. We're overtaxed. We're drowning in debt. And we really have no competitive advantages over other states. And as a result, the annual interest bill for Victoria is projected to rise to about $10.6 billion by 2029. And what that equates to is $1,400 a year for every man, woman, and child in Victoria we'll be paying just in debt and debt repayments or interest repayments. And that's money that we can't spend on hospitals, schools, and all these other things. So it's pure gaslighting.
1: $28 million a day we're paying just to pay the interest on the debt. And yet in the last 3 weeks, you've had a Premier, Jacinda Allen, who's been in office in Victoria as a minister for 12 years, wanting to get re-elected for another four. She's run around in the last 2 weeks, as you would have seen, Leith, spraying around $8.2 billion in election sweetness. I mean, give us a break.
6: Yeah, when's it going to stop, Steve? I mean, you know, the net debt's supposed to, you know, is forecast to go to nearly $200 billion. We've got all the global credit rating agencies threatening us with downgrades. We've already got the lowest credit rating in the country. Where is this going to end? I mean, if we get further credit rating downgrades, our interest bill is just going to spike even more. We're going to be more overburdened by this debt. This is an absolute disaster, this government, and they need to be booted out fast.
1: 100% agree 100% with everything you said. Thanks, Leith. Good to catch up with you. Leith Van Onselen there. Still to come after the break, I'll catch up with Sean Spicer, former press secretary to Donald Trump. He'll join me to take a look at the latest from the Iran war in the Middle East, including how the Islamic Republic is targeting ships. And Trump ally Rudy Giuliani's achievements praised as he's still in hospital, very sick with pneumonia.
0: Sky News will be back after this short break.

0: Sky News will be back after this short break.
1: Welcome back. I want to get an update now on the latest situation in the Middle East. Overnight, US forces say that they have sunk at least seven of those Iranian military so-called fast boats after they tried to interfere in President Trump's plan to escort civilian ships through the Straits of Hormuz. The US says that several commercial ships have now left the strait, but the UAE says it's defending itself because overnight Iran fired missiles and drones at the UAE itself. Joining me now, Andrew Bolt, regular former White House press secretary to Donald Trump, Sean Spicer. Sean, great to see you again. I mean, do you get a sense that we are on the edge again of perhaps this conflict surging?
2: I think that's what's likely to happen, Steve. I mean, the president gave Iran an option and a way forward, and it doesn't look like they're taking it. Them coming after these U.S. ships with the fast boats, making demands, not trying to find a way forward for peace. I frankly wasn't so sure it was ever going to work out to begin with. I believe that the only path forward is the president to use strength and get Iran back to the table. And if not back to the table, then ultimately insist on regime change.
1: A couple of things happening here. Iran seems very, very good, Sean, at misinformation. I mean, they are pouring out information about the state of the nation in Iran inside, which you just can't believe. And they all seem very good at using drones and these fast boats because presumably, as President Trump tells us, Sean, they got no Air Force, they got no Navy. That's all they've got left.
2: That's right. And I mean, here's the reality. The people who insure the ships, not just the ship drivers themselves or the ship owners, the Maersks and the MSCs of the world, but the people who actually insure the ship and the cargo are going to be hesitant to allow that cargo to move forward out of the strait if they feel like they're under threat. And those fast boats, may not be much. The drones aren't much either in terms of their overall capabilities and their size. But they are a threat, make no mistake about it, to both the integrity of the hull of that ship and to the crew and obviously to the cargo. And so what's going to happen is the insurers are going to tell the ship owners that they won't feel comfortable insuring them as long as those fast boats and drones pose a threat to the merchandise, the crew, and the integrity of the ships themselves. So while not big, while not like a ship with weaponry on them, they are enough to cause chaos in that area.
1: Sean, I want to tap into your ability to read the national mood in the United States. I mean, that's your talent. If you were still advising the president, I mean, what would you be telling the president about Americans, the population's appetite for keeping going in this conflict?
2: It's a great question, Steve. I mean, the Americans, two things. One, we're very short-sighted and sometimes focused on the dollar and the bottom line. But at the end of the day, we also care about the safety and security of our nation and the safety and security of our troops stationed forward. And so my advice to the president would be to make sure that they continue to reiterate as often as possible the ultimate goal, which is to make sure that Iran doesn't pose a threat to us, and the damage that they've inflicted on us, our service members, and our capabilities previously, so that everyone understands what's at stake. Because I think too many times we don't feel the urgency because it's happening overseas. It's not, we don't have boots on the ground. But the president, make no mistake about it, is taking out a threat that Iran has been making over and over again to our nation. And I think he just needs to remind the American people of what the ultimate goal is here.
1: Yeah, keep using the word nuclear, I think, would be a good idea.
2: That's
1: I want
2: right.
1: to pivot, Sean, if I can. We learned yesterday about a serious health scare for former New York Mayor Rudy Giuliani. Overnight, some good news. He's now stable and not in such a bad way. His impact on New York in the late 80s and then after September 11, this is a giant of an American, a man who really has had a massive impact in your country, isn't he?
2: Absolutely. I mean, he was coined the term America's mayor. I think a lot of people in the last few years associate him with the legal advice that he has shared with President Trump. But before that, obviously, 9/11 and his leadership in the wake of that horrible, horrible tragedy is something that brought the nation together. And he was an icon in America, someone who showed us what leadership looked like and preparedness looked like. But even before that, Steve, you know, not just as mayor in terms of how he dealt with crime, but before that, as a prosecutor for the Southern District in New York, what he did to take on the mob and clean up and make New York safer well before he ever became mayor is something that, you know, there's documentaries that are fascinating about Rudy Giuliani's leadership when it came to organized crime and how he addressed it as a prosecutor.
1: I can't tell you, Sean, the number of times I've quoted in the media here, why doesn't our government do a Giuliani? Why don't we crack down on the broken windows, that whole concept of if you stop crime at the base, you're going to then prevent it getting much, much worse.
2: Absolutely. Look, what Giuliani did in terms of cleaning up New York was phenomenal. Like he took a Times Square district that had been replete with crime, made it much safer to be able to walk around. But he started with that basic theory, the broken windows theory, that if you take the most small aspect of crime and address it, then it won't lead to bigger crime. And he tackled it head on, and New York became a much safer place. And I think, frankly, to the extent that it is the beautiful city that it is today, despite what Zohran Mamdani is doing to it, I don't think New York would be where it is today without the leadership of Giuliani back in those times when he served as mayor.
1: Speaking of the legal industry in the United States, U.S. Attorney for D.C., Jeanine Pirro, who we know well, blasted a judge, someone by the name of Zia Faruqi, after this judge apologised, of all things, to the bloke trying to assassinate President Trump and his Tom aides. Just, you know, over a week ago, we see the pictures of him storming through that security, firing his weapon. The judge says, whatever you've been through, I apologise for the prior week, he's told the accused. And as Pirro says, welcome to Washington, D.C. What the hell's going on with this judge?
2: I'm so glad. It's funny, Steve, you realize that you now have spent more time addressing this issue than the American media. So congratulations to you and the folks in Australia for taking on an issue that the U.S. media is hiding from us. How absolutely pathetic. I mean, you think about the number of people who have dealt with D.C. Jails, and I'm sure that they are, from everything I know about them, that's not a place that anyone wants to spend 10 minutes, never mind 10 days or 10 years. But no one's ever cared about those people before. And the first person who gets an apology is the guy that not only tried to assassinate President Trump, but in his manifesto makes it clear that he was going to kill anybody in that ballroom because he felt as though they were complicit. So I just got the thing that I find so mind blowing is that room was filled of journalists, and they don't even seem to mind this judge saying, apologizing for the conditions that this guy that wanted to kill all of them or potentially kill all of them. And yet he's apologizing to the criminal. This is just a wake up call of everything that is wrong right now in America. These are the kind of people that are in too many positions of power throughout our government.
1: Yeah, same thing's happened here. Just before we go, Sean, I mean, talking about security, we hear today US Secret Service have had to fire on a bloke with a gun near the White House. More detail now coming through that Vice President J.D. Vance's motorcade went past that spot not long after this happened. So there's another man with another gun near the White House. I mean, and then you've got judges worrying about the conditions in jail of someone. I mean, the security of the president, the vice president, and the whole administration has to be looked at, doesn't it?
2: Oh, I don't even know where to start with this story. You're right. I mean, the security of the president now, you know, I don't know what his intent was, but obviously he was near the White House. The president was there. The Secret Service handled it really well. But this just goes to show, I think, at least from what we've been led to believe, another example of the left being radicalized to take out the president because they believe that he's a threat. Now, I don't know all the motives of this guy. We'll have to wait and see what this comes out. But this is a problem now. I mean, to your point, you juxtapose this with the judge there talking about how bad the conditions are for this man that wanted to kill people. Another man radicalized clearly as well, because anybody who seeks to kill another human being, you know, clearly has something wrong with them.
1: Sean, always good to catch up. Thank you, mate. Talk to you soon.
2: Good to see you, Steve. Thank you.
1: How good's Sean Spicer? Fantastic. I'm going to talk to Barnaby Joyce in a moment. A late-breaking story today in regard to Labor's plan to slash the length and cost of the Tri-State Inland Rail project. And we'll take a look at day two of the Anti-Semitism Royal Commission with our panel tonight.
0: Sky News will be back after this short break.

0: Sky News will be back after this short break.
1: Welcome back. Now, as I mentioned at the start of the program, the Australian newspaper Late Today is reporting that the government, the federal government, intends slashing the length and cost of the long-running plan for an inland rail link running from Victoria to Queensland all the way through regional New South Wales. Now, the often lauded freight corridor will no longer run 1,600 kilometres, according to this report, but for some reason it's now going to stop in the New South Wales town of Parkes. Now, this project has long been a passion for One Nation's Barnaby Joyce, all the way back to his time as Deputy Prime Minister and Nationals leader. At first glance, to me, this decision seems more of a deliberate slap at the One Nation defector than a sensible transport pivot. Barnaby Joyce joins me now. Am I right?
2: Steve, it's the most ridiculous thing and terribly sad for our nation. You can't have an inland rail that goes from Melbourne to Brisbane and stops at Parkes. I mean, what are you going to do after that? What, put them on donkeys? Now we have two inland rails. We've got one that goes from basically Newcastle to North Star, a town of about 100, 200 people in northern New South Wales, and another one that goes from Melbourne to Parkes. Think about this, guys, in my party. You've actually got to connect the two up to get to Brisbane. Now, Steve, just recently we got an oil crisis, and our biggest concern was the apparent stopping of trucks, of diesel trucks that move your groceries around. So what would be a great mitigant to that, to try and give us some more security? Could it possibly be a rail line where the trains are up to 3.2 kilometres long, moving between our two big second and third biggest city, so that we can actually move that product around? So what do? In the middle of an oil crisis, they get rid of one of our greatest mitigants to actually deal with an oil crisis. And they say we're moving to electric trucks, as idiotic as that is. And then they say, we believe they're so worried about the climate cult, about climate change. So instead of moving things on steel with locomotives, they prefer to use tens of thousands of trucks on the road to do the job instead. So they can find the money for the swindled factories, the intermittent power precincts of solar and wind. They're quite happy with the biggest catastrophe in construction in the globe, Snowy Hydro 2.0, gone from $2 billion to $40 billion, $42 billion and growing. They can find the money for that. But when we actually have an asset, such as the Inland Rail, as part of the ARTC, which actually makes money for Australia, well, no, they can't see the vision of that. So why not just kick Farah in the guts just before the election and shut it down?
1: What happens when the trains get to Parkes?
2: God only knows, Steve. What are you going to do? So you load up your train in Melbourne. You've got like 3 kilometres of carriages. You get over to Parkes, and I don't know, just hope the people in Parkes are bloody hungry because they've got a lot to eat, they've got a lot to do. They've got a lot, awful lot. It just doesn't stack up. That's what happens. And
1: we've got infrastructure projects around the country, in places like Victoria with no business plan, right? None. No business plan at all.
2: Yep.
1: Taking people from somewhere they don't want to be to somewhere they don't want to go, and yet this thing's been planned, budgeted for, part of it's been constructed. What do you think this is about, really?
2: It's about panic economics. They just don't. They don't have a vision for. They have no economic sense, Steve. I'm an accountant. You have to build up your balance sheet if you want to pay back your debts, and so you look for substantial assets that actually provide you the return: coal-fired power stations, ports, freight rail, inland rail. What they're trying to build up a balance sheet with is swindle factories, intermittent power precincts of wind towers and solar panels. You've got to remain suburban rail, lovely stuff. It doesn't even pay, the tickets don't even pay for like a third of the cost of the rail. So it doesn't make money. It's a convenience thing, but doesn't make money. And roads and freight rail, they actually make you money, and they don't seem to comprehend that. They can't comprehend the realities of how a real business works with real assets that drive the economy along. So what they do is they throw out a number, Steve. They'll throw out, it's going to cost $30 billion, like, Dr. Evil from Austin Powers, $30 billion. And, mini-me Jim Chalmers goes, look, $30 billion. And then when you say to them, can you please provide the details of how you came up with that stupendous number. And they'll give you a piece of paper and say, look, there it says $30 billion. But they can't actually give the details of how they got to it. And this is just obviously to terrify you, to give them an excuse to not do it. And so what it shows is the total hypocrisy, no matter how you look at them, the hypocrisy, the inadequacy and the lack of planning of the government that apparently is considering wanting us to vote for them again. I would not trust these people with my cat, let alone our economy.
1: Seems bloody ridiculous to me. Barnaby, thanks for joining us.
2: Absolute pleasure.
1: I didn't even know Barnaby had a cat, but he obviously does. Now, it was day two of the Anti-Semitism Royal Commission in Sydney today. Criticism has been aimed at social media companies who ignored requests to take down anti-Semitic posts and those wanting to blame Israel for last year's Bondi terrorist attack. Join me now, our Tuesday night panel, Andrew's regular Tuesday night panel, former Labor MP Michael Danby and Executive Director of the Samuel Griffith Society, Mia Schlitt. Good to see you both. Michael, I know you have great interest in the outcome of this Royal Commission, and we'll have been watching it over the last 2 days. What do you make of what's unfolded so far? I mean, it's been harrowing viewing.
3: Well, I think Shari says that it's been cathartic for people involved, particularly in Sydney, that they're able to have a voice and that the Australian government and the Royal Commission's recognise them. But I think to the average Aussie, the thing that would have come out of this the most is the state of siege that so many of those families and that small Jewish community in Sydney, who are only 0.5% of the Australian population, live under. So it's an ongoing problem. I first got funding for all of the Jewish schools back in 1999 for my first act as a federal MP.
1: Mia, the testimony's been very raw to watch, and as Michael just said there, I don't think any of us who are not Jewish can understand exactly the impact that the slaughter in Gaza and right up to including Bondi, none of us could understand how bad it was.
4: No, I think that's right, Steve. You used the word harrowing before and I couldn't use a more perfect word to describe what we're hearing at the moment. I think certainly post-Bondi, we had heard snippets from the Jewish community about exactly the kind of torment they'd been experiencing. But to see that evidence laid out bare in submission after submission, it's quite overwhelming. And to hear that this has happened here in Australia is simply shocking and appalling. And the fact that we've had a group of political leaders who have been warned about this for some time and have failed to act is even more disappointing. I mean, we heard testimonies. We had one woman, Natalie Levi, testify that her daughter has had swastikas put up at her school and nothing was done about it. And it just goes to show that we have a real problem in this country. These band-aid solutions of passing various bans against hate symbols or hate speech is not enough. The problem is that we have certain people in the Australian community who hold these views and nothing is being done about it.
1: Yeah, we've got to remind ourselves, of course, that the Prime Minister had to be dragged kicking and screaming to actually put one on. Speaking of the Prime Minister, Michael, I know you're such a fan. I don't think he gets the fuel crisis. Have a look here at Anthony Albanese talking to the media today, comparing jerry cans of fuel to the toilet paper shortage during COVID.
5: You would recall, you probably reported in March on the people rocking up the service stations, filling up jerry cans in an irresponsible way and having a whole lot of petrol in their garage or on their properties in a way that frankly wasn't safe either. This was reminiscent of what occurred with toilet paper during COVID, except petrol's a lot more dangerous.
1: Michael, what a ridiculous comparison. Every backyard shed, every garage with a petrol-powered mower, whippersnipper, like mine, has a can of unleaded petrol in it.
3: Blaming the average Australian, not the government. We have 30 days of fuel and LNG in Australia. Ridiculous. The communist Chinese have 200, and the Japanese, Prime Minister visit was, as Greg Sheridan argues, was downgraded, if you ask foreign affairs observers, have 230. So, you know, blame yourself, Albo.
1: Mia, did the $20 million ad work on you about saving petrol?
4: No, it certainly didn't. I think you're referring to, Steve, the advice I received that I should drive with my windows up in my car, and that would somehow help fuel efficiency. Or I think I also received advice that I should take heavy items out of my back seat. So, no, I mean, can Albanese get the lines right? He'll be out there saying, look, there's no need to panic buy, there's no need to stress, but at the same time, he's putting out an ad saying every little bit counts. What is the message? It is so confusing.
1: Don't forget to take your roof racks off as well, Mia. Mia, Michael, thank you very much. Appreciate you joining us tonight. Shari Markson coming up next, but just hang around also for Paul Murray's pub test. They are always great viewing. He's in Albury tonight for the election in Farrah, and he'll have all the candidates on. So stick around for Paul Murray coming up at 9. Shari's next.
0: Live on Sky News, this is Shari.
6: Good evening. Coming up tonight, the Albanese government is planning a budget cash splash, but RBA Governor Michelle Bullock says it risks fueling inflation. This is rates rise for the third time this year, and concerns about recession remain. Full analysis with AMP Chief Economist Shane Oliver. Well, anti-Semitism at the Sydney Writers' Festival, at public schools, and by strangers on public transport. More harrowing stories emerge at the second day of the Royal Commission. Dave Sharma will be here with the latest. And the Globalise the Intifada Forum is going ahead as we speak at a Sydney park. We'll cross live to our reporter who's there on the ground to let you know what the speakers are saying. Plus, the editor whose campaign led to Clover Moore's backflip will join me live. But first tonight, the Albanese government has a major inflation challenge. The Iran war is exacerbating it, we're at the risk of a recession, and the planned budget cash splash could make the crisis worse. That's the takeout from the RBA press conference today, held after rates rose by 25 basis points to 4.35%, the third rise this year. Here's Governor Michelle Bullock explaining the problem.
7: Inflation in Australia was already too high before the recent conflict in the Middle East began. Some of the increase in inflation was being generated by economy-wide capacity pressures, including ongoing tightness in the labour market. The conflict adds to global and domestic inflation.
6: So inflation was a challenge before the war, despite Anthony Albanese repeatedly claiming it was under control. Inflation is expected to peak in June at 4.8%, and then hopefully it'll come down if oil prices start to fall. Yet even as inflation is still rising, the Albanese government is reportedly planning to inject stimulus into the economy, working precisely against the RBA. Economics reporter Matthew Cranston today revealed that the Albanese government is set to announce a major multi-billion dollar cash splash for all working Australians as its centrepiece, cost of living support in the May budget, adding pressure to the Reserve Bank's fight against inflation and interest rate decisions. He reports this is expected to be worth $200 to $300 for every taxpayer. And Cranston asked Michelle Bullock about this at the press conference today, and she was pretty clear that more government spending and more stimulus, more money in people's pockets, could fuel inflation.
8: In your statement on monetary policy today, you say, you sort of raise this point, you say governments may consider policies to support households and businesses. So my question is, I'm not looking for your advice to government, I know not to ask you for that, but can you explain to Australians how these sort of policies may help or hinder your fight against inflation?
7: Sure.
8: And more importantly, your fight against inflation expectations.
7: If we are increasing interest rates, what we are trying to do is slow growth in demand. The extent to which government make up the shortfalls for households by giving them more money, it makes it harder to dampen demand.
6: So Bullock admitting there that giving households more money makes the inflation battle more difficult, thus increasing the chance of having to raise rates again. The governor was also asked about the risk of a recession when she admitted it was a risk.
7: Yes, it's possible that we have given too much weight to the inflationary risks, and we haven't given enough weight to the possibility that consumption will pull back quite a lot. At the moment, we think in our baseline scenario that that's not going to happen, that growth is going to be anemic, but it will, the economy will still grow. But there's always that risk.
6: The Prime Minister is trying to entirely pin the blame for the inflation challenge on the Middle East. But Michelle Bullock today said she would have had to raise rates possibly twice this year anyway, even without the war in Iran.
9: If there was no conflict in Iran, do you think that you personally would have voted for an interest rate rise today?
7: We already had a problem with inflation, as I said, because we had excess demand. Would we have had to have had three increases? I don't know the answer to that. But what I can say is that this oil shock, this that has been driven by what's gone on in the Middle East, this has complicated things immensely. It's quite possible that we wouldn't have had to increase interest rates a third time if the shock hadn't occurred. But the fact is the shock did occur. It occurred at a time when inflation was already too high.
6: Treasurer Jim Chalmers held his press conference before Bullock's. He admitted there was a pre-existing inflation challenge that had been made worse by the Middle East. He spoke about the need for a responsible budget to help the fight against inflation. They were sensible remarks. And let's hope that the budget, a week today, delivers and doesn't worsen the problem with an irresponsible cash splash designed to win votes. Well, day two of

0: children saying Heil Hitler and putting up their arm in a salute. She's one of two Jewish children at that school, and she sees things that no 15-year-old should see.
1: Natalie also spoke about the Jewish community's grief after Bondi. Very emotional, saying we couldn't afford to lose more people.
0: This pin represents everything that we lost, all the people that we lost in our community due to 2 years of unchecked and vile anti-Semitism. And we can't afford to ever be in this situation, and we can't afford to lose any more people.
1: Yeah, it was a very moving moment. Another mother who didn't want her name in the public domain revealed that her son was too afraid to even tell his friends he's Jewish because of the extent of anti-Semitism. And some of the anti-Semitic abuse at school and online, she said, included phrases such as dirty Jew, chants of Jew, Holocaust-related abuse, and plans to dress up as Hitler or the Bondi shooters.
2: They joked about dressing up as Adolf Hitler or the Bondi shooters. That was, and they also joked to him that we think that you should dress up as an SS guard, you'd make a good SS guard.
3: Did he tell you how he responded to those sorts of comments?
2: His main response, as far as I know, is to just go quiet, say nothing. He doesn't laugh. He won't laugh. He won't be part of the joke, but he won't. But he is too afraid to say anything.
1: Another mother, a good friend of mine, Dina, spoke beautifully about the impact of this on the Jewish community. It was heartbreaking when she said that her 8-year-old started crying when visiting Bondi, saying she didn't want to die. And Dina also spoke about the impact of the Opera House protest from October 9.
4: When you hear angry, violent protesters burning an Israeli flag and shouting, "Where are the Jews?" encircled by police who are not interfering, as a Jew, you feel scared.
1: She articulated a sentiment that many of us can relate to. And Dina also spoke about the difference in security at the Jewish school that she attended as a child compared to the same school now attended by her own children.
4: We would sit on the grass outside of the school, just right in front of the road. There was a teacher there supervising that you got into the correct car. But as far as my memory serves me, that was it. That exact same school now. My children go to school with concrete bollards lining the walkway so that they don't get rammed with a car. High security fences, security guards, and volunteer security guards, and often police.
1: I mean, this devastating reality of how our children are under threat brought tears to my eyes when Dina was giving her evidence. Then the principal at a Melbourne Jewish school, Jeremy Lindner, spoke about touring a university when a speaker made offensive comments. The group left the room before returning, and he said that afterwards some of the other students spat on the Jewish teachers.
5: They were, certainly in their view, humiliated by the lecturer in front of all the students, and in the lunch break immediately afterwards, they were spat on by two students from another school.
1: He also spoke about how Jewish families have to pay a security tax and commented that no other community has to pay this. SBS board member Vic Aladef, the former chair of Multicultural New South Wales and former president of the Jewish Board of Deputies, also gave evidence today. And one of the things he spoke about was anti-Semitism at the Sydney Writers' Festival just last year.
6: The topic was anti-Semitism and social cohesion. There were two very eminent authors on the stage, and towards the end of the session, it's approximately between 50 and 60 minutes, there was Q&A, at which a woman stood up, got to her feet, and said, "We're all, quote unquote, we're all missing the elephant in the room, the Jewish tentacles." The most

0: concerning part about all of that was that was the unashamed brazenness with which anybody could stand up in front of 300-400 people and put out this appalling racist trope that Jewish people have tentacles and are using them to nefariously shape society to their will. Sadly, there was no rebuttal, and those 300-400 people would have exited that room with that racist image of Jewish people. There it is in mainstream society at the Sydney Writers' Festival.
1: And Vic Aladef gave other examples too, including how interfaith relations fell apart after October 7, with members holding Australian Jews to account for Palestinians in Gaza. Another witness who was at the Bondi Hanukkah attack spoke about the bias of the ABC. This is Leah Levy.
2: I have to spend about 30 seconds on the lift to go up to my office. There is a screen playing the ABC. And every single morning during the war, I had to look at the headline of all of these accusations of it against Israel. But always one-sided. They never talked about Israeli Spain.
1: Another witness, Nir Golan, grew emotional as he recounted hatred towards him. This included a stranger approaching him in public, doing the Nazi salute and holding his finger to his head like a gun. He reported it to police, but police then encouraged him to drop the complaint, apparently saying they didn't like the chances of a prosecution. Then another witness spoke about a terrible comment being made at the Australian Open in January this year.
3: She went on to talk about that the job that they did in Bondi wasn't good enough and they should have killed more and that Jews are the worst.
1: And a Jewish paramedic spoke about a patient also doing a Nazi salute and refusing treatment, refusing medical care because of his Jewish religion. Another witness spoke about being abused on a train and, like Nir Golan, he said no one intervened to help him. Now, these are the regular, everyday stories that we don't usually hear about. But it's really painting a picture of how far Australia has fallen, the depths we've sunk as a nation. These hearings are, in a sense, cathartic. Long silenced truths finally being articulated, acknowledged, put on the public record, in the media. But you also can't separate it from the depth of emotion that it does stir. Because each testimony is drawn from real pain at how life has changed and the knowledge that none of this should have been allowed to happen in modern Australia. As we went to air last night, the news was breaking that Sydney Lord Mayor Clover Moore had cancelled the event called Why It's Right to Say Globalise the Intifada, where she'd cancelled it from a council-owned venue. But the organisers have gone ahead anyway, with the event unfolding tonight as we speak at a Sydney park. Now, on screen right now are some of the scenes as it unfolded. You can have a look. One councillor, Ahmed Uff, wrote on social media before the event, "We will globalise it whether you like it or not." He said more people are waking up, more chains will break. He also wrote in another post, "It's not just okay to say it, it is important that you do. But what matters more is that you live it. Don't just say it, live it, become it." He says, be someone who carries that resistance with them everywhere they go. Be an intifada walking on the face of earth. Pretty outrageous stuff. Opposition leader Kelly Sloan says this shouldn't have gone ahead. And she says the Jewish community just shouldn't have to fight so hard.
4: Yeah, about bloody time. You know, I'm glad that she's changed her mind. Our Australian Jewish community should not have to fight this hard for their personal safety.
1: The New South Wales Premier spoke against it, but claimed he was powerless to shut it down.
5: Look, I am concerned about it. I've made it really clear that I think that phraseology is you know, antithetical to the kind of community that we want to live in. And my sense is that a call to globalise the intifada is a call to globalise a violent uprising, which is the opposite of what we want to have in New South Wales. As to whether they've sought police permission, I don't know.
1: Now, Intifada refers to the violent uprising against innocent civilians that marked the first and second Intifadas in Israel. It's unacceptable that these despicable events could be glorified and encouraged. And worse than that, it risks, in my view, it firmly risks inciting violence. This is too dangerous in this climate of anti-Semitism and terrorism. And I'll come back to that topic, both with the editor of the Daily Telegraph, Ben English, but also we'll cross live to the scene shortly. Now, Home Affairs Minister Tony Burke has serious questions to answer tonight after American streamer known as Sneeko, a man recorded praising Hitler, pushing anti-Semitic bio and being banned from major social media platforms, was given a visa to enter Australia. This is the same government that has blocked Israeli figures like Simcha Rothman, Hillel Fuld and Ayelet Shaked from coming here. Yet somehow, this extremist man, along with others, has made it through the visa vetting system and is now travelling the country. And it gets worse. One of the first people Sneeko met with here was Ahmed Harachi, known as the Muslim Undertaker. He's the father of a convicted ISIS terrorist, Burhan Harachi. Burhan is currently serving 34 years in Goulburn Supermax for offences including a horrific racial attack on a white Australian ex-soldier in prison. He carved the ISIS slogan, I for I or E for E, meaning I for I, into his victim's forehead with a razor after waterboarding him with hot water and breaking his sternum. The images are online and they're horrific. Now, to be clear, there's no suggestion of any wrongdoing by his father, Ahmed, for actions that from his son, with whom he says he lost contact a long time ago. But when someone with Sneeko's history lands in Australia, Australians are entitled to ask who he's meeting, what he's doing here, and why Tony Burke's department let him in at all. Now, my understanding is that Tony Burke's office is reviewing the decision, but no outcome yet. Well, joining me now to discuss is Liberal Senator Dave Sharma. Dave, great to see you. Thank you for being here.
6: Good evening.
1: Now, the hypocrisy compared to the mainstream Israelis who've been cancelled is quite staggering.
6: It's staggering. I mean, Tony Burke and his department and his office seem to vet every former Israeli member of parliament or prominent Israeli public figure that comes here, and they've got an opinion on them and they take an active decision whether to issue them a visa or not. Now, I have no difficulty in scrutinising the conduct of people coming to Australia and making sure they're not stirring up social division, but that needs to be applied equally. How can someone like Sneeko, who's been banned from YouTube, I mean, YouTube has said you can no longer operate on our channels and platforms, but here's Tony Burke's department giving him a platform across our entire nation. And he's not the first. I mean, we've had at least two, by my accounts, radical hate preachers being allowed into Australia by Tony Burke's department, given a visa, whose visas have only been cancelled after a public outcry. That's simply not good enough.
1: Mike Pezzullo was on the show last night and he said that he thought that the intelligence division within Home Affairs had been dismantled. Do you think this needs to be examined to see whether that's true or whether the current visa vetting process is just failing?
6: Well, I'm just not sure if they seem to work when, if you apply for a visa from Israel, the intelligence division at Home Affairs seems to do its job, right? Why is it not being used to target people coming from other areas with equally or potentially more abominable views? I mean, I think this is a question of priority and direction from the minister. He's got a vast department. The Home Affairs Department is vast. It seems to be able to do its job properly in some situations. Why is it continuing to drop the ball in these sorts of scenarios?
1: Although when you say do its job properly, I mean, you could argue that they're the wrong decisions made.
6: Oh, yeah, I mean, I would disagree with them, but yes. They seem to be able to scrutinise people before they come to Australia when it suits them. But when these sorts of people come in, they only fess up after a public outcry begins and they only review the facts of the case and the circumstances after people, you know, like your show, like other journalists, raise concerns and say, why has this been allowed to happen?
1: And maybe that's why they're not cancelling it, because at the moment, it's only Sky News reporting this. No one else is, no other media outlets reporting this. Maybe Tony Burke's office just think they can get away with it. I don't know.
6: It seems to be that the only thing that gets action out of his office on these issues is sustained media pressure.
1: Yeah. I want to turn to the rate rise today. Mm. You heard what Michelle Bullock had to say. Do you think there is concern that the government's handouts, as detailed by Matthew Cranston in The Australian today, could be inflationary?
6: I think there's no doubt they are inflationary. And Michelle Bullock has been saying very diplomatically but very clearly over the past 12 to 18 months that public demand, as she describes it, government spending in parts of the economy is a big part of the inflation problem. Now, why we've had another rate rise today, why in fact we've had 15 rate rises under this Labor government now, you know, interest rates have gone up by 4 whole percentage points since Labor came to office, is because government spending has been too high. I mean, it's the highest it's ever been outside the pandemic in 40 years. The last budget, government spending was growing at 4 times the rate of the economy. That is having a huge inflationary impact, bidding up the prices of goods, of labour, of essential services. And that's what the Reserve Bank is having to manage. And that's well before this oil shock from the Middle East. I mean, as Michelle Bullock said today, inflation was already a problem in Australia. And all that's happening in the Middle East now is just making that issue worse.
1: But she kind of said, it was only the third rate rise we might not have had the Iran war not happened. I'm just interested, though, that it seems like the government handouts could be inflationary in two ways. One, government spending, but also obviously the impact of stimulus, putting more money in people's pockets at the very time as the rate rises are meant to be, you know, curbing some of that spending.
6: No, very true. And look, we argued against the way the government did this fuel excise levy cut recently because we as Liberals supported cutting the fuel excise levy, but we wanted to offset it with savings elsewhere in government spending. So the net impact would not be inflationary. The government ignored that view. They just put the money straight into the economy, bid it up inflation. It depends on how they choose to pay for this. But if it's adding to government debt, I mean, it's adding to all of our interest rate payments, and if there's no offsetting savings measures, then the net impact will be, yes, more inflation and making the Reserve Bank job harder.
1: Very difficult for the Coalition, though, to argue against handouts that'll make, you know, ease the cost of living crisis. I mean, it puts the Coalition in a very difficult political situation.
6: I accept, yes, the politics might not be easy and it depends what the government comes up with, but I think the Australians, you know, they want a government and an alternative government that is honest with them about the problems. I mean, Labor's busy handing out Band-Aids to try and staunch a wound that is not mending. Mm. And the wound is not mending because spending is too high.
1: Yep.
6: And I think Australians know, you might give me $300 today, but if I'm pushed into a higher tax bracket next year because of bracket creep, if my electricity bills continue to rise by 25%, if I'm paying, you know, an average Australian's paying $30,000 more a year in interest on their mortgage.
1: Yeah.
6: What's $300
1: it gets
6: a year
1: in and
6: worse? Nothing.
1: Very, very quickly. Before you go, I want to ask you about the Royal Commission. As, you know, I just played so many of the emotional comments from today. One thing I didn't mention is that Jewish children, we also heard evidence today that they're being drilled on how to survive a terror attack at one particular school. I mean, this is a shocking sign of where our country is at. And Dave, even though you and I know this... Hearing it laid out like this, it is very confronting.
6: It is. It's heartbreaking, some of the things you hear. And I think, you know, people who are familiar with these schools or have had children there or know the community well know this has been the lived reality now for some time. But I think this is one of the important facets of the Royal Commission, that everyday Australians who have no direct experience of this are thinking, well, imagine if my children had to go to a school and live like that and had to put up with this, you know. And I think they should be learning to recognise, as we all should, that it cannot be acceptable that Jewish Australians have to live in an entirely different mindset and with an entirely different set of fears and insecurities and anxieties than every other Australian. It's just not right. It's just not Australian.
1: Mm. Dave, thank you so much for being here. Really appreciate your analysis, as always. Thank you.
6: Thanks so much, Shari.
1: Thanks. All right, well, the Globalise the Intifada Forum is underway right now at a Sydney park, and let's cross live there. Sky News senior Sydney reporter Matt Taylor is on the scene. Matt, what has unfolded tonight?
7: Hi there, Shari. Well, the event has ended. It was short and sharp, about an hour and a half, starting about 6 p.m. local time, wrapping up really by about 7:30. It was taking place just behind me. You can see everyone has gone. But of course, the theme of this gathering, why it's right to say globalize the intifada. So as you can imagine, there were lots of chants, globalize the intifada, lots of chants from the river to the sea. And that was really the tone of the event that was, of course, cancelled by the Lord Mayor, Clover Moore, this time yesterday, but organised organisers decided to proceed with the event and shifted it just down the road here to this park in inner city Sydney. About 200 people. There was a large police presence as well, a variety of speakers. One of those was a Gaza aid activist. This is Ethan Floyd, and he took to the microphone and basically commented about what he encountered when dealing with the IDF in Israel, being detained as part of one of those flotillas trying to take aid to Gaza. This is some of what he had to tell the, it was a rather small group, about 200 people that were here.
8: I was reminded in a really stark way of what this flotilla is about. It's beautiful people, hundreds and hundreds of beautiful people, all of whom speak different languages, come from different places, carry different cultures and histories, but all share a set of principles and all share one goal, which is to break the siege and to get aid to Gaza.
7: Of course, the New South Wales government has condemned this gathering going ahead, of course, cancelled by the Lord Mayor, the New South Wales Premier, Chris Minns, saying right. He agreed with that decision. And really, people that were here speaking were saying that the phrase globalised intifada has been mischaracterised. They say that it's about an uprising and it's not, Shari, to incite violence.
1: And of course, most of us would disagree with that. Matt Taylor, thank you very much for your reporting. All right, well, we'll come back to that topic a bit later with Ben English, but now let's return to today's rate rise. And joining me now is AMP's chief economist, Shane Oliver. Shane, thank you so much for your time. Okay. Look, the Governor Michelle Bullock spoke about trying to strike the balance between curbing inflation but not risking a recession. She did say she expects growth to be anemic but not in negative territory. She said she was still assessing it, though, of course. What's your assessment about how severe the downturn could be?
9: Well, it's certainly a difficult balancing act for the Reserve Bank. I don't envy their job at present. We know that when we have supply shocks, it works both ways. It pushes inflation up, but by definition, it also cuts into economic activity. And of course, we are going to see a mix of that. I'd say the risk here is quite high that we go into recession. And I think the risk is greater in Australia than some other countries for the simple reason that we had a pre-existing inflation problem. I have been a relative optimist on inflation. That optimism got really tested late last year and certainly this year as the inflation numbers have surprised on the upside and gone back well above target. And that's made me think that there's big problems out there. There's a capacity constraint in the economy. Excessive government spending is part of that. Lack of productivity is another part of it. And that meant that when we had this shock, an ongoing shock, which could still get worse before it gets better, that because of that pre-existing inflation problem, the Reserve Bank did not have as much flexibility. They'd already raised rates once in February. They had to do it again in March. And of course, given the issues, they've had to do it once more. And that increases the risk that we may end up going too far and end up being in recession. I think at the end of the day, I'd still rather the Reserve Bank gets inflation under control because having been someone who experienced the tail end of the 70s when I was a kid, it wasn't a great time from an economic perspective. So I'd rather get inflation under control rather than let it fester and then have to respond a lot more aggressively down the track.
1: Look, with these sort of risks that the governor's weighing up, that economists are worried about, you'd think the government would be doing everything it can, playing its part to get spending under control, not to add to inflation. But there was a budget leak today that suggests there'll be stimulus in the budget between $200 and $300 per taxpayer. We don't know the full details, but we did hear Michelle Bullock today warn that this could make the inflation challenge harder. What's your view?
9: Well, she's right, and it's good that she's saying that. She's made two key points, one, she's been saying for a while that government spending is part of aggregate demand. Demand has been greater than supply, and high levels of government spending, and they are high. If you look at the national numbers in the national accounts, 28% of GDP today. The norm for 30 years prior to the pandemic was about 22-23%. So way above normal levels. Similar story at a federal level in Canberra. And that, of course, takes resources away from the private sector and contributes to demand in the economy, and also, I think, acts as a drag on productivity. So that's certainly one aspect to it, which the governor has pointed out. The other aspect is that if you have a cost of living crisis and prices go up, but then you try and offset that by handouts to households, you potentially make the situation worse. And that could be the situation with the upcoming budget. I'm hoping that any handouts are modest. I mean, maybe $200 to $300 isn't too much. I mean, it could be $1,000 under the old LMITO, low and middle income tax offset, which is a lot more. But I'm also hoping particularly that it's targeted and really only goes to those who need it. But most importantly, it needs to be offset elsewhere in the budget. As Dave Sharma was saying a few moments ago, it was the same with the fuel excise. If that had been offset by savings elsewhere, then in an overall fiscal sense, it wouldn't be as big of an issue. But that, I think, is the key here, that any stimulus that's in the budget be targeted, be temporary, not be excessive. And I don't think the government has a lot of political pressure here to do anything because the next election is 2 years away.
1: Yeah,
9: it's not
1: exactly.
9: It's not like last year when there was more pressure to extend the energy rebates ahead of last year's election. So at this point in time, now is not the time to be doing that sort of stuff. Now, I think, is the time to be getting the fundamentals right, getting the level of government spending down back towards more normal levels. So federally, that means going from about 27% of GDP, knocking it down by about two percentage points over the next 3 years to around 25% or below. It means deregulating and incentivizing the states to do that, and it means real tax reform. And I don't just mean raising taxes here and there on via negative gearing and blah, blah, blah.
1: Exactly. They have a tendency to call raising taxes tax reform.
9: Well, it's certainly not. But the key is to boost productivity and make more room for the private sector. And just raising taxes won't boost productivity. It has to be real tax reform.
1: Yep. Shane Oliver, really appreciate your insights. Thank you for your time.
9: My pleasure.
1: Still to come, how One Nation is using Ben Robert Smith in the campaign to try and win Farah. Plus a look at tomorrow's front page with Daily Telegraph editor Ben English after the break.
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0: Welcome back. And joining me now is the editor of the Daily Telegraph, Ben English. Ben, great to see you. So show us the front page of tomorrow's paper.
1: Okay, here we are. Jim, please stop your spending. It's not my words. So I'm paraphrasing Michelle Bullock.
0: In a less diplomatic way than she said it.
1: In a tabloid fashion. That's what she meant.
0: Yes, exactly.
1: Let's face it.
0: Exactly.
1: And, you know, it's obviously dominated everything today and rightly so. And here we are, our third rate rise. Now, some of the blame has to be sheeted back to Bullock herself because she started cutting in November 24. And I think it's pretty clear now that that was too early. But I tell you what, Jim and the Albanese government aren't helping with their spending.
0: And when you look at measures like capital gains tax and other property taxes where they're looking at actually effectively raising taxes, I mean, that's a broken promise, Ben.
1: Oh, totally. Well, I was just saying to you earlier, Shari, our state political reporter, James O'Doherty's dug up a video that he shot during the election campaign in which he specifically asked Albanese, can you rule out CGT, removing the tax concession on that, or negative gearing? Mm. And Albanese was actually disdainful. He was basically dismissing him and saying, of course, yes, what is this? And here we are, barely a year after that election campaign, and they're basically looking us in the face and saying, yep, that's what we're doing.
0: Is it that the opposition is so weak that they can just think they can get away with any broken promise, with treating Australian voters like mugs?
1: Absolutely. And, you know, then the Conservative side is split. They've got this massive majority and the hubris is setting in. And so they're actually doing all the things they fantasised about for the last decade.
0: Mm. It's pretty outrageous. Promising, you know, there's other grabs as well where he promised he wouldn't make those changes, increase taxes. And now, as you say, a year and a bit on.
1: Well, in the olden days, politicians leaders would go to the election with such a fundamental tax change. So times have changed.
0: Well, let's look. I mean, you just referred to the coalition side being split. We've got the Farah by-election, of course, this weekend. Now, Pauline Hanson has made some interesting comments today about potentially moving to the lower house. If we've got them, let's have a look.
2: It is under consideration. No decisions have been made. We're still 2 years outside the election, so it is under consideration. To move to lower house, you know, we're rising the polls. It's something that needs to be taken into consideration.
0: So big move, Ben, Pauline, looking at maybe moving to the lower house. What do you think's behind this?
1: I think it's probably Barnaby. Barnaby's a powerful retail force and he's a very good campaigner at a hyper-local level. Pauline's never been that. She's actually more of a macro. That's why she's in the upper house. And actually, One Nation isn't that great at that sort of grassroots, you know, what's happening in the local hospital sort of stuff. But she's threatened by Barnaby. And this is the first sort of little sign of tensions there.
0: It's a bit of an internal rivalry. She doesn't want him to be the leader of the lower house, One Nation leader, so she might look at... But also to be a really credible, powerful political force. Yeah. I mean, you can't really be a leader in the Senate.
1: No, you can't. And, you know, you're right. To give her credit, this might be actually her confident enough to say that we can be a proper political force. Mm. You can't be, otherwise you're like the Greens or other minor parties where they had their leaders in the upper house. So, yeah.
0: I thought it was really interesting that in Farah they're running posters, One Nation is, if we can show them on screen, of Ben Robert Smith on the One Nation posters, basically saying he fought for us, One Nation stands with him. There are the posters. He fought for us, One Nation stands with him. Mm. I mean, that's pretty smart given
1: how... Very smart. I think most Australians would agree with that. And One Nation's so good at this. They just cut through. They don't worry about... They haven't got this algorithm running in their head about, who's going to be offended by this? They just go for it. And it's compelling.
0: Yeah. But Matt Canavan was mentioning to me before that the One Nation candidate, you know, might have gone missing, running away from the media interviews.
1: Yeah, I'm not sure you saw the footage, but he was running away from the local media this morning. And this often happens with One Nation is that, you know, the vetting process isn't fantastic. And sometimes the candidates can be a bit flaky. In this case, this guy's actually been revealed as having a bit of a dalliance with the Labor Party. He actually made a bit of a gaffe on immigration and he's running away, but I think it doesn't matter.
0: Before we go, Ben, I've got to congratulate you because you, for weeks, did not give up on this story of putting pressure on Sydney Lord Mayor Clover Moore over the Globalise the Intifada event, and at the 11th hour last night, she backed down and blamed you in her statement.
1: Yeah, thank you, Clover. That was fantastic. I'm going to actually put that on some of our marketing material. brilliant, brilliant outcome for Sydneysiders, for the Jewish community, but for Australians. Mm. This was always a disgusting thing to happen. It's a hate fest. It's un-Australian, and it's the right result. She made the right call on that. I see that she's tried to backtrack on that because she didn't want to offend her delicate Intifada supporters, but right result.
0: Although the events, of course, gone ahead tonight in a park.
1: Only 100 people there, though. Bit of an end of fizzer.
0: Do you think the Premier should have done more about
1: this?
0: Yes,
1: absolutely should have. He should have picked up the phone. He should have called her in. He should have called her in for a meeting. Mm. In the end, it was her own councillors who said, this is a really bad look. It wasn't for any legalistic reason. Mm. They actually said, you've got a Royal Commission going on. And one of them told us that, you know, the last thing they wanted was to give a Telegraph a win, but she had no choice.
0: Mm-hmm. Well, thank you again. And, you know, when I mentioned you on air last night, there were all messages flying about what a hero you are. So there you go.
1: I'm not a hero. Anyway, thanks.
0: Thanks, Ben. All right. Still to come, the incredible Brendan O'Neill will join us live from London as Keir Starmer's toxic image impacts on the local elections. Plus, Iran is firing on ships in the Strait of Hormuz. Is the war back on? After the break.
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0: Sky News will be back after this short break.
1: Welcome back. Well, Iran's regime has blown up the ceasefire in the Persian Gulf, firing on commercial ships, launching drones at an Emirati tanker and hitting a city in the UAE. This after the US opened a so-called free lane through the Strait of Hormuz. For more on this, I'm joined by Sky News defence analyst Peter Jennings. Peter, thanks for your time. Well, has Iran just ended the ceasefire? Will the war be back on?
2: Well, hi, Shari. I think there's a high chance that the war will be back on. There is no way that the US Navy is going to stand by and see the Revolutionary Guard taking pot shots at tankers, let alone the US Navy itself. And in order to provide that safe passage through the Strait of Hormuz, I think the most effective way to do that will be to attack land targets, Navy command and control facilities, those fast boats which are now out there going after some of the tankers. So it seems to me that this is not a situation that the Americans can just accept passively. And if they start military operations again, I think they've also got to look at the leadership of the Revolutionary Guard, because these are the intransigent people which are stopping a peace process from being negotiated in Pakistan. So I would say a pretty high chance in the next few days that we'll see some further military action.
1: It seems like the president didn't expect it was going to be this difficult to end the war. I mean, he expected this to be a shorter conflict. In many ways, they have decimated the Iranian regime, and yet they just won't come to the table. Not what the US expected.
2: Absolutely not. No, I think the president took the wrong lessons from Venezuela and from the July airstrike on the Natanz facility last year, and concluded that the Revolutionary Guards would collapse like a pack of cards. And they haven't, because their backs are against the wall. They have to keep fighting. There's nothing left for them after this. Really, the issue now for Trump is that he doesn't snatch defeat from the jaws of victory, Shari. He's having started this, he's got to continue it to some point that the Straits remain under, are no longer under Revolutionary Guard control. I think that's the key strategic aim from here on in.
1: Yeah. Just before we move on, what's your view on the likelihood of fuel shortages as a result of this?
2: Quite high. I think as we get to the middle of the year, Australia's been forced to buy on the spot market because we have no fuel stocks or very limited fuel stocks. Other countries, China, Japan, South Korea, they've been drawing down on abundant fuel stocks. But they'll get to a point where they have to buy on the spot market themselves, and that's where we will find prices going up. And it won't be easy just to go to Southeast Asia to sort of cadge for another 100,000 barrels. So I think we're nowhere near the end of the story in terms of fuel shortages and all the other things which come through the Strait of Hormuz.
1: Okay, moving on, we saw Albanese meet Japan's new Prime Minister Takeuchi today, talking up the relationship as quasi-allies. How meaningful was this?
2: Well, I thought it was very meaningful and therefore somewhat surprising that the Prime Minister treated it in as low profile a way as he did. It's like the more consequential the meeting, the less publicity he wants to give it. And in this case, I think the concern was to be seen not to be causing offence to China, because what was agreed was a series of defence and security agreements which will bring Australia and Japan closer after having done this, having worked together more closely in that field for 20 years or more. And I thought the most significant one was where they said Australia and Japan would work to keep trade flows open through the South China Sea, which of course directly points to China as being the principal problem. So what we had here was a meeting of substance. We have a prime minister that doesn't like substance when it comes to international security, so he sought to keep it low profile. But China, I think, will complain about it.
1: Yeah, spot on. Peter Jennings, great to see you as always. Thank you. Still to come, the spate of race hatred is spreading in the UK, plus Keir Starmer being sidelined as the UK Labour Party is bracing to lose thousands of council seats. Brendan O'Neill, live after the break.
0: Sky News will be back after this short break.

0: Sky News will be back after this short break.
1: Welcome back. Let's turn to the UK, where Keir Starmer is staring down a brutal set of local elections on Thursday. And joining me now live is Spiked chief political writer Brendan O'Neill. Brendan, terrific to see you. So Labour facing failure on two fronts here, and it looks like Starmer's being kept away because he's so toxic.
2: Oh, yeah, absolutely. It looks like Labour is going to do incredibly badly in the local elections. We've got local elections across England and devolved elections in Wales and Scotland. And it looks like Labour are going to lose loads and loads of seats. And it looks like Reform, which is Nigel Farage's kind of upstart party, it looks like they're going to win a lot of those old Labour seats. So it looks like it's going to be a real drubbing for Labour. And as you say, they're keeping Keir Starmer at arm's length from voters because he is so toxic. He is catastrophically unpopular. In fact, according to the polls, he's one of the most unpopular prime ministers we've ever had in this country. So it looks like it might be curtains for his government once these elections have taken place.
1: Yeah, I mean, you say curtains. So if Labour's vote utterly collapses, will this finally be the end of his leadership? Because he has clung on probably longer than many thought.
2: Yeah, he'll definitely be in trouble. And there are lots of factions within the Labour Party kind of sharpening their knives, and they want him out. And maybe the elections will give the results will give them the push to do that. You know, the only thing he has going for him at the moment is that the Labour Party itself is a mess. You know, there are these various factions, but none of them really have any vision for the country. None of them seem to know what they would do if they were in power. It really is a chaotic party at the moment. You know, so it's not clear who would take over from him and who would do a better job, if anyone. So I just think it's possible he'll hold on for a few months longer, but I really can't see him being in power come the next general election in 2029. I think by that time, we'll probably have a new prime minister.
1: Interesting as well to see, of course, how well Reform UK does in these elections. But I want to move on to Golders Green. Now, Brendan, you've been seeing a spate of anti-Semitic terror attacks similar to what we had in the summer of 2024-25. And there's now a major discussion finally about the pro-Palestinian movement.
2: At last, you know, it's been a long time coming. I've been trying to raise this discussion for a long time about this movement, as have you, of course, and many others in Australia, just about how poisonous this so-called pro-Palestine movement is. And the hate that they've been spreading on our streets in London and across the UK is horrendous. And they constantly try to wash their hands off the consequences. They always say there's no link between our marches and what might be happening to Jews around the country. That's just untenable now. That argument simply doesn't stack up. Because if you're on the streets every week calling the Jewish state the most evil state and calling Zionism a uniquely barbarous ideology, then you are going to endanger Jews.
1: Exactly.
2: Most British Jews identify as Zionists. So if you are demonizing Zionists, you are demonizing British Jews. And we're now seeing the bloody consequences of that on our streets. And it's really awful.
1: And that is precisely what is happening still in Australia. Now, the UK Greens leader, Zach Polanski, he doesn't want to outlaw the phrase globalise the intifada. What is his approach here?
2: He says that people should think twice about using it, but as you say, he doesn't want it to be policed. You know, what's extraordinary about that is that Zach Polanski is not someone who believes in freedom of speech. In fact, he was the only party leader in this country who supported the arrest of Graham Linehan, the gender-critical comedian, when he was arrested at Heathrow Airport. Zach Polanski supported that. So he supports the arrest of a comedian for making jokes, but he doesn't think that we should police a call for violence against Jews, because I am sick and tired of tiptoeing around this. Globalize the Intifada is a call for violence against Jews.
1: Yes.
2: Intifada means violence by Hamas and other groups against the Jews of the Holy Land. That's what it means.
1: Yep.
2: So if you want it to be globalized, then you want to spread it around the world. And I'm sick of people chanting this on our streets.
1: We've just had this whole big issue. There's a Globalize the Intifada event, Brendan, went ahead tonight in Sydney, you know, not far from where we are now. I mean, it's honestly, this debate is ridiculous. And they try and say it means different things to different people. This is what they do with all these slogans, but it doesn't. There is an objective meaning.
2: there is an objective meaning, and it means Intifada, as we saw on 7th of October itself, means the rape and murder of Jews. And if you call for the globalization of Intifada in the aftermath of that pogrom, then you are calling for the globalization of that kind of fascistic terror, that kind of anti-Semitic violence. These people need to fess up to the fact that they are on the streets campaigning for violence against Jews. It's really horrendous.
1: Yeah, exactly. And too many political leaders are weak or even support it, like we've got with the Sydney Lord Mayor here. All right, Brendan O'Neill, terrific to have you on the show as always. Thank you very much. And that's it from me. Stick around now. Great Paul Murray Show, the Farah Pub Test, live from Albury.
0: From the seat of Farah, this is the Paul Murray Pub Test.
3: Thank you, Sherry. G'day, Australia. G'day, Albury. How are we tonight? Going all right? Good stuff. Just 4 days away from the Farah by-election and our world famous, we're massive in Spain, when it comes to the pub test. Of course, an opportunity for the people who'd like to represent this part of Australia in the federal parliament, being able to be asked questions by people of the area, and you will be able to see them in real time, including an opportunity for them to be able to take each other on. So it'll be a fun night ahead. This electorate is fascinating for a whole collection of reasons, but really interesting to me is that so few people have actually already voted. As I told you last night, about 42,000 people of the 124,000 that are enrolled to vote have, well, that's who voted early in the last federal election, literally 12 months ago. Now it's about 25,000, give or take, that have already voted now. So yes, that number will, of course, go up in the next few days, but the majority of people will be voting on Saturday. A very significant number will be watching us on free-to-air telly right now, as well as the Sky News app and on Foxtel. So tonight really matters, because no matter what the polls say, no matter what the bookies say, nothing is inevitable. Plenty of people have an opportunity to either be won over or to change their mind, and there's no better way to do that than to hear from them. We'll get to all of that in a moment or two's time, but first, as always, every couple of weeks, before we go hyper-local, let's go national. And our fortnightly check on In on the Nation, otherwise known as the Sky News Pulse, an opinion poll put together every couple of weeks from the people of YouGov. Let's make it official with a fancy title. You agree it wouldn't be fancy without the title, right? It's the extra touches that we like here. So, all right, a few things to tell you, including, of course, the primary vote. Now, the Sky News Pulse, put together by YouGov, is starting to show a slight change over the past couple of weeks that has been replicated in other polls. It now shows that, believe it or not, after the past couple of weeks, the Labor Party's vote is up by 3 points now to a primary of 30%. It is below where they were at the federal election, but whatever's happened in the past couple of weeks, there's been a change. As you can see, One Nation down by three. The Libs and Nats have gone up by one. The Independent and Other is down by one. But hang on, Paul, it all doesn't add up to the numbers here. There's a significant number that is always in this poll that is don't know or undecided, so those numbers get rounded out. As for the actual attributes of the leaders, that of course being the Prime Minister and the alternative Prime Minister, a big week ahead for them when it comes to the budget. The two-party preferred, well, it is getting better for the Labor Party, 54% to the Liberal National Coalition at 46. That is slightly better for the coalition than it was at the last federal election. Now, in terms of two-party preferred, if One Nation was able to get in front of the coalition, it was them that would end up as the opposition. Well, 54-46 in favour of Labor turns into 57-43 in favour of the Labor Party. In terms of the individual ratings of the leaders, Pauline Hanson's numbers not included in this for obvious reasons, because she's in the upper house as their leader. So the two people who at this stage would be the most obvious to be either the retaining or the next Prime Minister. Well, in terms of satisfaction, the Prime Minister's rating has gone up in the past couple of weeks. I can feel the vibe in this room and they're loving hearing this information, but still it is. Anthony Albanese up by 2 points to 40%. Angus Taylor at 38%. Still the most significant number in and around Angus Taylor is a very significant number of people, about a third, who haven't made their mind up one way or the other, which is why I keep talking about the budget in reply. Next Thursday will be highly important. That's 30 minutes uninterrupted nationwide, where he's able not just to point out the problems, but perhaps offer up a few solutions. In terms of the dissatisfied number, The majority of Australians are dissatisfied with the Prime Minister's performance. That number is slightly better, but still, even as a bloke who doesn't know his maths, 54% is still the majority of the country who have a disapproving view of the Prime Minister, 42% when it comes to Angus Taylor. Again, these are the numbers coming out in the Sky News Pulse. There'll be deeper dives into this information tomorrow morning at skynews.com.au and with all of our team in First Edition. Now, there's a couple of interesting issues outside of the horse race that we have been polling, and it is particularly to do with people's financial circumstances. So in the past 3 months, have things got better or worse for people? 47% of people say that in the past 3 months, their financial situation has got worse. 43% of people say that it has got no different. And 7% of people, who are the federal politicians with another pay rise probably, they say that things have got better in the past 3 months. As for the budget, remember we are 1 week away from the BS fest that is the budget, and we'll have the full coverage all the way through from the speech at 7.30, the analysis at 8 o'clock, and a special 90-minute edition of Paul Murray Live on Budget Night, where we'll pull it all apart. And I have great fun doing it, telling you the numbers that they don't want you to see, and we'll cut through the spin. All of that, of course, is next Tuesday night. So big few nights ahead, as well as the results here on Saturday night from 6 p.m. here in Farrah. About what the government should be doing when it comes to the budget? Well, basically, the country, a third, a third, a third, right? 36% of people say the government should be putting the focus on paying off the $1 trillion worth of debt and dealing with inflation, thanks again to the inflation situation and another increase, of course, in interest rates today. More household assistance, 33% of people would like that. That's basically the direct handouts, frankly, that have often been put in place in the budget, particularly with things like, say, energy bills. More spending on social services, 20%, and people who want even more income tax cuts, that is 11% of people. Last question in terms of the pulse before we get into the reason we are here in this election season here in Farrah. The NDIS. Yes, we polled this question to see how Australians truly felt about, yes,

0: All right, let's get back into the reason we are here and in Albury tonight, which is, of course, the pub test, an opportunity for the people of Farrah to be able to ask the people who would like to represent them in the federal parliament any question they would particularly like to. The great Tom Connell, the man who will be looking into all of the birds, all of the numbers on Saturday night, he previews the contest and just how damn big this electorate is.
1: Farrah is the eighth largest seat in Australia. It spans 126,000 square kilometres in the southwest of New South Wales, the biggest town by far being Albury in the southeast of the electorate. It's been, well, politically pretty boring, pretty stable, only four members since 1949, all coalition, and Susan Lee holding it for some 25 years. But her grip on power loosened last time around. So for two decades, the margin between her and mainly Labor opponents, 11 to 20%. Last time around, it was down to 6 against an independent Michelle Millthorpe. And as we've seen, crucial aspect here is preferences. So Michelle Millthorpe, only 20% primary vote, but benefited from largely from these preferences, in particular from Labor and the Greens, to run Susan Lee a lot closer. What's happened since then, we've seen a big dip, obviously, in federal polling, and that's hurt the Liberal Party, and that's replicated in the biggest poll we've seen so far of this actual seat. Now, what does this poll tell us? Well, a couple of things to note. Labor's not running, so that's why there's no name there. But we do know from this poll, One Nation would clearly make the final two, given where it's at. The question is, Liberal versus Independent, with the theoretical Labor vote and also Greens, you're going to see, at this stage, Michelle Millthorpe stay ahead of the Liberal Party and get to the final two. So that's the first question you ask with this sort of element. The second one is preference flow. The Liberal and the National vote, once it's knocked out, that would actually flow quite strongly to One Nation. And therefore, this is our prediction of preference flow from that particular poll. It would be 52.7 to One Nation. Now, given how difficult seats are to poll, what that tells you is it would be close. This is well and truly within the margin of error in this particular seat. So it just means it will be a fascinating contest to watch. What about the electorate itself? We know it's regional, plenty of farmers. What else do we know about this electorate of Farrah? Well, this is the census data, and we can see here some interesting figures. Bachelor's degree or higher, 14% in Farrah, so half the New South Wales average. Australian born, much higher than New South Wales average, 80 to 65. What about petrol prices? 74% of people get to work in a car in some way, much higher than the state average. But mortgage stress, perhaps it's less of an issue than you would expect. Only 10% were experiencing that in Farrah.
0: All right, let us get into it right now. Let us meet the four people who are most likely to be the next MP for the federal seat of Farrah. Put your hands together for all of our candidates which are with us this evening. On the left is David Farley from One Nation. Reza Batkowski is from the Liberal Party. Brad Robertson is from the Nationals. And Michelle Millthorpe is the Independent. One and all, hello. Thank you for being here. I do appreciate it. All right, so before we get into everything that's super serious, let's just go from David across. Very briefly, no CV, no pitch. You'll get to do that at the end. Just simply tell us, who are you and who were you before you became potentially the next member for Farrah? David, we'll start with you.
2: Thank you. David Farley, agriculturalist, agribusinessman, and a very, very proud father of three girls.
0: Oh, excellent. Perfectly done. Perfectly done. All right. Ryaza, your story before we got here.
3: So, yes, Reyesa Bukoski, the Liberal candidate. I have been a senior community lawyer. I'm an Albury City councillor and also on the board of the Murray-Darling Association.
0: Excellent. All right. Brad, tell us a bit about yourself.
4: Brad Robertson, father of three. I was 29 and a half years in the army and I'm now on the board. I'm the chair of the Cancer Trust locally and a homeless veteran organisation.
0: Good stuff. All right. And Michelle.
5: Hi, I'm Michelle Millthorpe. I am a mum of three girls. I grew up in Cootamundra, been down here for 23 years, and a teacher and a sexual assault advocate.
0: Good stuff. All right, well, my name is Paul. I'm a Cancerian. I like long walks on the beach, and I'm not an alcoholic. All right, let's get into the questions right now, straight away. Ray, step forward. Let's have a little question here. What is your question, and who would you like to ask it to? I should set, by the way, it's not going to be all four all the time. We'll move it around as things go to try to be even when it comes to time. All right, Ray, what do you want to ask?
6: I have a question for Michelle Millthorpe, if she supports a child gender clinic at her

0: Greenfield Hospital.
1: No. Right, not the question that you submitted, but okay, let's go for it.
2: No.
1: No, you don't.
2: No.
1: Okay, fine and fair enough. Appreciate it. Let's get to our next question here, where Luke is going to ask us a question. Luke, what is your question and hopefully the one you actually submitted?
3: This one's to the panel. The Australian way of life has always been accepting and tolerant of any new ethnic groups that have contributed to the country we know today. However, how are people expected to accept and endorse the recent decline in Australia's social fabric and social cohesion?
1: Right, I am going to go all four on this. Let's start again. We'll go left to right. David, your response.
4: Thank you. We're a great nation. We're laconic and we're egalitarian. We live in the past of the success of our forefathers. We live in the present, working hard for our children into the future. And the reality is we've got to start taking accountability and responsibility for our nation with the present that we want to deliver into the future. So we've got some big issues to address. We've got big issues around immigration to address. We've got big issues around housing to address, health, and ultimately how we finance this nation. And it's about making sure we hold our governments to be accountable and responsible for the sovereignty of the nation.
1: Well, keep moving down.
5: Migrants helped build this country. My own family is testament to that. Ultimately, when it comes to migration, we absolutely recognise the need for skilled migrants, particularly in healthcare and aged care, and picking and packing out in the agricultural sector. But we also do need to recognise that there are some people who do want to come to this country who don't want to share the same culture and values that we as Australians have. That's really important, and that certainly needs to be taken into consideration. Also, where people are going to live, migration has impacts on local services, whether that's healthcare, whether that's housing, whether that's schooling. So all of that needs to be taken into consideration. And again, what skills are they bringing?
1: Brad?
6: Look, when it comes to migration and current immigrant communities here, I think what we're lacking at the moment is leadership from our government. Labor Party has failed the Australian people. They failed the migrants, actually, in ensuring that they feel comfortable in our country, but also that they have parameters and buffers to ensure that we get the right people into this country. We haven't had that. We are allowing whoever into this country, and as a result, we've had a decline in what I would suggest is our standards. And as a result, we've seen some decline in the way in which people are presenting in terms of their behaviours. And especially when you look back at what happened in Bondi, we actually need to have a close look at what's going on in our country, but it takes leadership. And honestly, Labor Party has not shown any leadership around this.
7: Look, there's no doubt that we don't have infrastructure right now to support the people that are here, particularly around housing and healthcare. In Farrer, we've got great examples of immigration done well. We look at it, Griffith. It's the most multicultural city outside of Sydney and Melbourne in Australia. They have 24% of the people in Griffith speak a language other than English at home. They have multiple, you know, cultural events that celebrate the different cultures there. They have a 2.1%, I think it is at the moment, unemployment rate. So everyone works there. But we know that there's people that live there in squalid conditions. They live in houses that have way too many people in them. And we don't have a federal input in that community to help with that community to support the workers and the employers who are employing these people. So we're relying on volunteers to do the job that the government should be doing, and that's not good enough.
1: Good on you, mate. Thank you. Appreciate the question. All right. Before I get to Stephen, again, I don't want to every question for all four of you, but one is desperately important for me to ask right now, and it is the local issue in and around health, in and around hospitals, in and around all four of you saying that there's a definite need, either for completely new or certainly great improvements in healthcare that's in the region. Brad, I'm going to start with you. All of you want it. But how will you fight for it? How would you advocate for it if you're the bloke who ends up in Canberra?
6: So 2 days after I was selected as the candidate, I was in Canberra. It was actually fortunate to be the day that Matt Canavan was selected to be the leader of the National Party. I was able to have an hour with him. I sat down and I presented what I thought was the most important issue for this area around health, and that was a new hospital. What he took away from that was my brief. He went back to the cabinet, so the shadow cabinet for the National Party, and then the coalition party, and we came back with a $200 million program, which was to start the process towards, partly the process towards a greenfield site. It has other aspects because it takes time and we're in opposition. So we need to ensure that we are ahead of this, but ultimately that is how you do it. You actually go to Canberra, you sit down, you negotiate, you find a solution, and as a party of 70 people, which would be 71 if I was elected, I can actually produce something that can put pressure on the Labor Party to start the ball rolling on getting something this community desperately needs.
1: Right, Ray, so the same question here. How would you be able to achieve greater passion for it, greater advocacy for it? Because the reality is that all four of you will not be joining a government should you be elected on Saturday.
5: Yep. So very similar to Brad, when I was pre-selected, the very next day I met with Angus and again sat down and told him what I felt our region's healthcare needs were. So 5.5 weeks later, we made the announcement, the $200 million healthcare package, recognising that $185 million of that is to finish the current redevelopment, so meeting our community's needs now. And that looks like, you know, ensuring that we've got a helipad with direct access to an ICU, fitting out paediatrics and surgical wards, greater renal dialysis chairs, also accessibility in terms of parking, which is a really significant issue, but also looking at purchasing and acquisition of a site, which is going to future-proof our region according to our needs, and that is was also funded for the initial infrastructure of, you know, water, sewer, electricity, road access, and then the $15 million package for mental health, which I was very clear with Angus that we need to look after our farmers. So the Medicare mental health facility will have a specialist farmer mental health clinician, which is really important, and also a dedicated mental health headspace out in Deniliquin for the youth. Ultimately, it's already gone through Shadow Cabinet. So should we be elected come 2028 as a coalition, we're not starting from zero. We're hitting the ground running. And that's not the only policy that we have already committed to funding as a coalition.
1: Good stuff. All right, Michelle, let's mix it up before we move on. Yeah. Your response. How would you fight for it?
7: Look, we've had a health minister here from the coalition, and we still are in the state that we are. So the reality is that we've got clinicians, we've got the AMA, we've got rural doctors saying that what we are being proposed is not what we need. So we have the only cross-border service in the whole country here in Albury, and we need to make sure that we are keeping our states accountable. So the very first thing is that we need three levels of government to be involved in this. We've got an alliance of 11 councils, regional councils, who want to be part of this process that are all advocating for a new hospital and a new site. So we've got the local government, we need the state governments to be accountable to ask for what we need here in our region. And, you know, as an independent, I can knock on doors, I can see people across aisles. We have seen examples that we don't have. The coalition have not been interested in this until right now. And what we're seeing is $200 million in case they get elected. There were 95 beds short at that hospital today. The refurb doesn't even have a paediatric unit in it. So, you know, this is just untenable to think that this is to continue with the proposed brownfield development is the way to go. We need a new hospital and a new site, and my job will be making sure that I'm advocating and making sure that the states are held accountable for their role in this as well.
1: All right. And David, how would you get it done?
4: With immediacy, the first thing is you've got to be able to have the two states bring the federal government a business plan on what they're going to do. So they've got a lot of work to do. We've got to be realistic with ourselves. The timeline on a new hospital will be circa 10 to 12 or more years. Where does the federal government play its biggest role? We'll be in financing it, making sure it's right. How would we finance it? We'd finance it quite simply. We'd take the money, we'd be scrapping net zero and applying that money to projects like this. But be assured that it's just not Albury with a problem. Go to Pooncarry, go to Golgol, go to Balranald and work up and down the river system. We've had 25 years of neglect of regional health in Farah. That's the price of a safe seat. We have been neglected.
1: All right. Thank you, guys. Do appreciate it. All right. So, Stephen's got a question about community business. Pick somebody on the panel. Who do you want to ask it of?
0: Probably Brad. What measures would you put in place to support local business with the current state of the economy?
6: Yeah, good question, because I think small business generally, that's inclusive of farmers and small business people. There's a lot of red tape. We need to actually have a good look at the tax system. The tax system for regional areas is the same for everywhere else, but it's not attracting people out to here, so we don't have the workforce. We need to have a growing economy in our region, so it's actually incentivising that. So there are measures we could do around tax to support small businesses in rural areas. The problem for us is there's an overlap of what the state governments are doing around payroll and those sorts of things, so it's about influencing that. But really, there hasn't been the investment in regional areas to actually incentivise people to move here or businesses to move here. And you need an ecosystem to actually grow small businesses so that they actually have clients. And you also need farms to be profitable, because farmers are actually the ones who are the reason we have our regional centres. So it's all those incumbents. So it's not just about the tax settings, but it's actually about the social aspects and the infrastructure aspects around our communities to ensure that we actually have a growing population, a growing economy, and that we are actually focused on growing our regional centres.
1: Right, Michelle, what would you do when it comes to small business?
7: Look, I think one of the biggest things that I'm hearing from business people, particularly small business people, is that the burdens that they have are very similar to that of large businesses. So having frameworks for them, particularly around HR, you know, they're talking about the industrial relation laws and you know, workers' compensation and things like that being similar for them as they are for big business, and that it's costing them a lot. It's costing them in time as well. So making sure that we have mechanisms in place for our small business owners that can access support in those areas is crucially important. And it sort of comes down to that red tape as well. You know, why is it that we have a one-size-fits-all for businesses, particularly regionally? One of the other things that's come up time and time again across the electorate is postal services and not having access to that. So anyone that's wanting to do a business that requires postal is finding that they're really constrained in the ways that they can access support in that area. So looking at that, we've got Australia Post withdrawing from many regional communities. We're seeing that, particularly one now at the moment is in Collyamberley. We've had that service removed. So these are things that are taken advantage of or taken for granted in city areas that are really crucial to our small businesses here.
1: All right. Mark, you got a question for us tonight?
2: Nick.
1: Oh, Nick, I apologise.
2: Yeah, thanks for coming down to Farah, Paul. I need to know from every candidate, what is your position with respect to Australia developing a nuclear energy program for electricity generation? And should that be successful, what would you do to kickstart the states and the relevant government departments in getting on with it?
1: David, you go first.
4: I thought the first big stumbling block is we've got to remove the moratorium on nuclear energy. And we've got to start there immediately. Secondly, we supply uranium to circa 400-odd plants around the world. We're going to go and find the best, copy the best, do better, and start arranging an investment model to be able to bring nuclear energy into our mix.
1: Michelle, nuclear energy.
7: Look, I think obviously we need to get rid of the moratorium. But the other thing too is that, you know, we need to lower energy costs right now. And we know that nuclear energy is something that's going to take time and is well into the future if we have a look at other models from around the world. So whilst it's great in terms of it's clean and green and good energy in that way, realistically, the economics of it and at the time frame are not what we need to lower costs right now. So it's about looking at what we have and how we can balance that.
1: All right. You got to follow up. Why not? Okay.
2: Would you vote no? So would you vote to repeal those provisions in the ARPANSA and the Environment Act that say it's illegal to use uranium for electricity generation?
7: I would certainly need more information to be able to make an informed vote on that. Yeah.
1: But she said that she would vote against, you would vote for lifting the moratorium. Did you say that?
7: Well, yeah, if it's something that's a viable option and we can look at it, then, you know, again, I don't have enough information right now to, you know, to be able to answer that correctly. Yeah.
1: All right, good on you, Nick. Thank you. I do appreciate it. All right, now, we're going to take a break right now, give everyone a little break, and I will tell you this, straight after the break, the candidates start to ask each other some questions, and if they miss the obvious, I will gladly ask on your behalf. More in a sec here on Paul Murray Live from Albury. Here in the electorate of Farrer, we're having a pub test tonight. Hope you're having fun at home watching.
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0: Sky News will be back after this short break.
1: Federal seat of Farrell. We have before us the four people who by Saturday may well be the next federal members for the seat of Farrell. I'm sure you're all very tired. I'm sure you all want to thank your families and I'm sure you all want to thank your supporters. But here's the bit where some of the people who might be sitting back and haven't quite heard what they wanted to thus far out of our discussion get to hear, well, each of you asking each other questions. All right. So randomly selected in my head, David, what is your question? Who would you like to ask it of?
2: I'm going to ask it of yourself. Raise it. The cost of energy is killing Australia. We at One Nation have got a policy and a program to scrap net zero, to get right out of net zero. Where do you stand on net zero? And would you be prepared to pull out of the Paris Agreement?
3: Okay. Good question. Coming back to the nuclear arguments, if people are, and I mean the current Labor, Teal, Green government, if they are legitimately serious about affordable, reliable, net zero energy, nuclear absolutely needs to be on the table and we need to be having discussions around that, robust discussions. Ultimately, the position is the position.
2: You'd come out of Paris?
3: Well, it would be something that I would have to, it would be a party room discussion, absolutely.
1: All right, Michelle, your question, who are you going to ask it of?
4: I'm going to ask it of David, just around the hospital and the idea that of a public-private partnership that you put forward. Can you sort of tell us what that would look like?
2: What I put forward in my discussions, travelling the hospital journey, understanding what it was, how to operate it was, looked at international models and domestic models and that, and considered all options. The reality is that we've got to build a new hospital. It's got to be an Australian hospital. It's going to take us time. It's going to definitely take us finance, and it needs to be able to service the region. But the first thing we've got to be able to do is put an agreement together between two states, Victoria and New South Wales. And that's not all that hard because we've done it in Queensland recently on the rivers, the Twin Rivers Hospital on the Gold Coast and the Tweed Rivers Hospital itself. So what we've got to do, first of all, is bring our communities together, all the councils, bring our states together, get a business plan, get it in front of the federal government, and then start advancing it. And that's got to happen now, not in the future. But at the same time, the $550-odd million we've got going into the brownfield site, we need to ensure we can complete that project. We don't want to end up with an excavator in the operating room and not being able to operate. So it's an imperative that we don't want to open vulnerability to Albury or the Albury region at all. So we must complete it. Thanks.
1: All right, Brad, who's your question of? What is it?
5: To Michelle. So today when we were at polling booth, so myself and Raisa were there and we were chased by some media and they wanted to know a bit about transparency. They couldn't find David, but they wanted to have a chat with us. They were asking us about transparency in a range of things. And one of the things that I really want an answer from you is about the Climate 200. I've got an email that your office sent to Climate 200 back on the 5th of March asking for support, financial support. And then on the 6th of March, Climate 200 sent it out to all of their recipients within Climate 200 asking for more money to support your campaign. Noting that Climate 200 doesn't support candidates that don't have a climate change agenda, how do you respond to that?
4: Yeah. I've already answered and I've been very transparent about taking money from Climate 200 and I did get $20,000 at the start of my campaign this time to support that. And I've had lots of donations from across the country since then. So I've been open and honest about that. I don't have any difficulty in saying that as an independent, I'm the only person that you will ever know where my money came from. Last election, we know that if we averaged out the Liberal Party donations, it was $1.3 million across for every electorate across the country. So, you know, my donations were very transparent at the time. So in terms of climate agenda, my positions have been informed by the people that I've spoken to across the electorate and what we need here. So my position on water has been clear for the last 2 years, is that we need to stop water buybacks right now. And that's in, you know, that's what we need here right now. We need transparency and accountability around water. Those are the things that are needed in our electorate. So though I might be funded by Climate 200 in part, there is no reciprocation in terms of me having to follow an agenda that they don't have policies for.
5: But they're actually on their website supporting you, and they say they do not support candidates that don't support the climate change agenda.
4: Yes, yeah, so again, they've supported me. They're very familiar with my positions, which again have been unchanged for the last 2 years and have been set by the people of this electorate.
1: All right, Razor.
6: David.
2: Thank you.
1: Return serve, I love this.
6: So you sought pre-selection with the Labor Party at the 2022 Farah election. You last year supported the Teal Independent, and you have donated to both Labor and Teal campaigns. Why did it take the media releasing that story for that information to come to light?
2: Well, I think the media can answer that. The journey I've travelled was out of frustration. 25 years of neglect in Farah. I've returned to Farah. I tried to engage politically in Farah, especially across the critical issues of water in particular, and had no success at all. I investigated all options. I investigated the option of running as an independent, like Michelle's doing. I had Michelle twice in my office, wasn't it, Michelle? Going through and understanding her capabilities, what she could do. I went right through it all with the Nationals, and we had Perrin Davey, a senator for New South Wales from the Nationals, who was a shadow water minister and water minister at one time. We had Susan Lee as the environmental minister. So I saw capability there. Then I went to the Labor Party and tried to understand. To get in the door there, I had to talk to the Transport Workers Union. I've talked to the Meatpackers Union. I've talked to the AWU. What can they do? And there's no interest in Farah. There's no interest in Farah at all. Plus, I had a little bit of a conversation about Julia Gillard once that upset them. But there is no interest from the Labor Party in there. So the reality is culturally I didn't fit for them. And they don't fit for Farah. It's as simple as that. They are not aligned for Farah of what we are. We're an agricultural powerhouse, agribusiness powerhouse with great community services. They're not here on the platform today. They're not in the campaign. They're not interested in Farah. Simple as that.
5: But David, you applied for pre-selection with the Labor Party. It wasn't that you disagreed. You were 60, right? And you applied for pre-selection for the Labor Party. And the Labor Party is anti-farmers. So how did you do that? You applied for pre-selection.
2: I put my hand up with the National Party for trying to get pre-selection there. Is
5: correct.
2: You know, but
5: correct.
2: The reality
5: they're fundamentally different, mate.
2: They are different. But you weren't doing the job for Farah. That was
5: Where's
2: the problem.
5: Labor, mate? Where's Labor?
2: You weren't doing the job.
5: All right, all right. I was in the army at the time that you applied, mate.
7: All right, host's privilege to step in now. Host's privilege to step in, although there is part of me that just wants to let it go for another day. Yeah, bugger. All right, Razor, what were you about to say?
6: I was just about to say, recognising everything, the spiel that you've just given to everybody, you've only released that information after the media made it public. Like, why did you not go to the voters? Because ultimately this election, people want transparency and accountability. Like, why did you not go to the voters first? Why did the media have to bring this to everybody's attention?
2: You know, I've been on this campaign trail now for, I'm not quite sure how many weeks, but it's pushing into probably 2 months. Everywhere I've gone, I've explained to the audiences I've had my journey and what I've had to go through. And the words I've used tonight are the same words I've used right across the electorate. You know, whether I'm in Pooncarry or down at Gulgul or in Balranald or up at Hilston or down at Hay, is the reality is I said, here's my journey to get here today. More importantly, here's my capability, here's my understanding of Farah, I understand the subject matter. Here's what I've done across the political parties to work out where it is. It's been no secret on the journey I've travelled.
7: Mm-hmm. All right. Now, let us get back to some of the other people asking their questions. I loved every second of that, I really did. All right. So, Mark, your question, which sort of leads into part of where we've just been, but your question to these candidates.
8: Yeah, thanks, Paul, and good evening, candidates. So as we've already mentioned, preferences are likely to play a really key role in the outcome of this by-election. So to help inform voters, can the candidates please share who they are preferencing?
7: All right. Michelle, I'll start with you. After your number one, what's two and three? And
4: look, as an independent, I don't think I should be telling people how to think. So I've asked that people number one, Michelle Millthorpe, and then number every box from there.
7: Are you issuing a how-to-vote card that has ranked
4: I've got candidates? A how-to-vote card and it has me in the second position with number one, and then it's just got the boxes with no names but numbers in it.
7: Okay, Brad?
5: So I've said this a number of times. We are preferencing Conservative parties first and then the rest after that. I hope that any of those Conservative parties won't become Labor parties people, but you never know.
7: Right, David, what's your list?
2: You know, Farah, to understand Farah is that Farah works under Conservative governments. Our first preference, believe it or not, was to Brad. I'm kind of asking myself why tonight. and our second preference was to the Liberal Party. But the reality is, it's, you know, for agriculture, agribusiness, Conservative governments work, and more importantly, if they're challenged, they should work better.
7: All right, and Raisa?
3: Yes, so obviously in a coalition with Brad, so he is our number two. We chose to preference the Green and the Teal Independent further down at the bottom, simply because their policies are the complete antithesis to Liberal Party policies.
7: All right, so I'll go there. The reference to Teal's been made a couple of times. Michelle, I've seen in other interviews, it's a label that you don't choose wear instead. There's a fight over orange here about who is more orange, whether it's One Nation or yourself. Let's again deal with head on that question of just how tealy or not tealy are you?
4: Well, as as I've said to these guys before, they've clearly not read my positions, or David has, because our water policies are quite similar. But they have not read my positions, because if you read my positions, you see that they are informed by the people of Farah. As I said, no more water buybacks. We have seen city independents vote for water buybacks in the Restoring Our River Act. And my policies simply just don't show alignment in those things. So, you know, I grew up in Cootamundra. My mum thinks it's laughable that I get called that. And, you know, my reality is that my positions are informed by the people of this electorate. I was endorsed by a community group. I wear orange because Cathy McGowan started that as a regional independent over the river. There was certainly not a lot of orange on the polling booths other than Michelle Millthorpe last year. So, you know, my reality is that I want to be a regional representative, and that's who I am.
7: Yeah, David, if I don't ask a follow-up question here as well, and this is sort of the obvious question, which is when you've talked about your own journey, and there are people that I've talked to in the electorate who wonder whether, if you're elected on Saturday as a One Nation MP, would you be still a One Nation MP at the federal election in 2028? What commitment can you give to people who will vote for you to be a One Nation MP that you will stay a One Nation MP?
2: I've got three clear jobs to do. One is win on the 9th, which I want to do. Two, I want to build a foundation to change and bring productivity and capacity back to Farah. Three, I'm going to contest the 28th election, and at the same time, I'm going to help Pauline Hanson and the team build one hell of a political party to be of prominence and relevance in the Australian democracy.
7: Okay.
2: I'm there absolutely for the long term.
7: Thank you, David. Appreciate it. All right. Stephen, step on down. All right, Stephen, what have you got here for us, mate? What's your question?
9: My question's for David and Michelle, which is, how do you plan to convince the constituents in Farah that watering down the major parties even further will benefit the constituents?
7: All right. Michelle.
4: So watering down the major parties.
7: Explain, what does that mean to you?
9: Well, We've currently got an independent across the border who votes 48% with the government, 48% against the government. If you want to have 50 cents each way, I'm not really convinced that that's the way to go. I think you need to pick a side and go with it.
4: Right. Look, I would argue that we've picked a side for a really long time. We've got nothing done here for a really long time. So I'm a disaffected Liberal National voter. My family has been, I've been brought up in that way, and I was certainly, you know, looking when I was running as an independent, it was because I was just not seeing representation here. So I think, and I explained it very well to my Paul Murray watching mum, is that until the major parties get a shake up and understand that we don't see them representing our values anymore, they're going to keep doing the same thing they are. And right now, that's not representing the people who chose to put them into power. So we've got a lot of people sitting in parliament that are too busy fighting one another and fighting themselves for a career instead of representing us, which is what their job was meant to be.
1: David, same question about not being part of the major party of government or opposition at this stage, how that actually helps Farah.
2: The reality is Farah's been failed. It's been left behind. It's been neglected. We bring to the constituents our policies, our energy, our courage and our tenacity, but it's the constituents out here in Farah who are going to make a decision on the 9th of what they think of the major parties. It's not up to us. Ours is we've got policy, we've got programs and we've got teams to go, and the decision will be made by everyone here and out in the broader Farah.
1: Good stuff. Thank you very much. Do appreciate it. Well, I've asked a couple of tough questions of both the Independent and of the One Nation candidate. The Libs and Nats will cop one next. All right, quick after the break here, Paul Murray live and the pub test with more questions from the good people of Farah, who will pick one of these four people to be their next federal MP.
0: Sky News will be back after this short break.

0: Sky News will be back after this short break.
1: Welcome back to the Pub Test here in Farah, in beautiful Albury. Thank you very much for joining us. Of course, all of our lovely... I was going to say contestants, but no, candidates, of course, is the official term in politics, isn't it, here? We're all involved in a great example of Australian democracy, which is normal people get to ask normal questions. Suzanne is about to do so. Who would you like to ask it of, my friend?
2: Maybe Razor.
1: OK, let's go.
2: So I'm a farmer from Blighty, and about approximately eight, 10 weeks ago, we didn't know whether we were going to get diesel to be able to plant a crop. And my question to you is that what would you do to give us food security?
3: Food or fuel?
2: Food security, because if you can't plant the crop, you don't get any food.
3: Okay. Yeah. Yep. So it is an obligation of the government of the day to ensure that there is enough fuel supply and that that fuel gets to where it needs to get to. I have spoken with many farmers who were making the heartbreaking decision as to whether, you know, they may have enough fuel to put seed in the ground, but they may not actually have enough fuel for harvest. And that's not just a one-season issue. It can turn into a multiple-season issue for farmers. Ultimately, the Liberal Party's policy is very clear. We need to be digging and drilling and ensuring our own sovereign capability in terms of fuel, because that's how our machinery works, right? So I think that we need to have a strong representative voice. And as my friend Tony Abbott said yesterday, that we actually need a voice of Farah in Canberra, not a Canberra's voice to Farah. So it's really important because I do recognise that farmers feel left behind. They are the lifeblood of our communities and they are the major food bowl of our communities as well. So ultimately, the Liberal government have proven we were very strong with our halving of the fuel excise. Initially, the Prime Minister was not keen on doing that, but the advocacy of the Liberal Party was strong and we managed to get the Prime Minister to agree to that. So I think that level of strong advocacy is necessary and it's something that I will continue to commit to advocating for our farmers and our irrigators in the agricultural community.
1: Okay. All right. Thank you, Suzanne. Appreciate it. Just you mentioned Tony Abbott before, obviously. I like to ride the elephant in the room, as we have noticed this evening. Susan Lee has not seemingly played any public role. Has she played a private role in your campaign? Has she told you which public school to go to on what particular day? Because it is a fairly obvious absence of an MP who represented the area for as long as she did.
3: Yeah. So I would like to just give Susan a shout out. She did give our country 25 years of service, and that's a wonderful achievement. And she was very strong as well. And I personally got to thank her for that. She has provided me with some really sage wisdom and advice. I was very thankful for that as well. We need to recognise that Susan is now a private citizen. And she is just enjoying a well-deserved break.
1: Does it disappoint you that she's not out and about?
3: No, not really. I think it's not Susan's name on the ballot, it's mine.
1: Okay. Brad, obviously there's the situation with the National Party that is clearly being challenged right now by One Nation, and one of the claims of One Nation is that the National Party has had its time to make its case about how to be able to reform the system from within. Again, how is it not going to end up being more of the same, that eventually it is the head of the Liberal Party that will decide whether or not the tail of the National Party gets what it wants?
4: I think you just have to look at all the national seats around the country and what happened at the last election. They didn't go backwards. The reason they didn't go backwards is they represent their electorates, and they've done that for 108 years. And the fact is, both these people who have been slagging the coalition can't go back further than 25 years. Because when you do that, you start to get into Tim Fischer's period, and no one wants to slag that period. Why? Because nationals represent and fight for their regions. So as a result, they'll want to contain your view to 25 years and not think about that period when the nationals were here and the nationals represented and the nationals put in all that infrastructure and supported the people of Farah. But of course, let's try to pretend that didn't exist, because it goes with what they're trying to do here, which is wedge us. Honestly, Nationals have always fought for the regions. They only fight for the regions, and they're the best party to represent the regions.
1: All right. The issue of water is massive in the electorate. It is complicated, and I understand that it takes longer than an answer on a television show, but let's give it a crack, right? Again, all four of you here, same type of question that I asked about the hospital and health, which is about how you would get a better result for the electorate. Michelle, when it comes to water, how would you be able to achieve that?
5: Well, we've seen successive governments failing this. So I think the topic and the subject of water is so complex, and we know that. The Murray-Darling Basin Review is happening right now. So understanding and looking at the submissions of that is really important. We have siloed water. We have said that we have environmental water and we have human water, and we cannot do that. This consumptive pool needs to be bigger. We've got 72% of our water right now belongs to the environment, which, you know, it's absurd. We've got wetland environments on farmland, and we're not recognising that in the way that the government is legislating around this. So the first thing that needs to happen is that we need to look at transparency around how we got to this. So I'm calling for a Royal Commission into water. I did that on the very first day that I announced that I was coming running again, and that goes alongside of what Helen Dalton has been doing from a state level. We need transparency around that. We need to compel evidence. There are too many things that are happening in this space that don't make sense. We can't put the toothpaste back into the tube. So we know that restoring water rights to land is something that's not going to be able to happen. Why is it that Canadian super funds own so much of our water here in Australia when we've got farmers on their knees, or people paying $550 a meg for water? We've got farmers choosing not to plant. So, you know, the first thing is that no more water buybacks. We need to stop the water buybacks. We need to be able to have farmers and communities, regional communities, people having a say over how this goes forward. We need people with experience and lived experience to be part of the question, the decision making going forward. We've got people with really great ideas and knowledge that are being overlooked by people in Canberra who are sitting in an office with no idea about what's happening out here. So they're the things that I would be advocating for is, you know, we need a Royal Commission because we need to compel evidence, we need transparency and accountability, we need to stop the water buybacks now, and we need to make sure that we're looking at foreign ownership and getting our water back into Australian hands.
1: We're coming up to the top of the hour. For those that are watching at home, kindly, the late debate is going to lend us a few minutes of their time. They will be on this evening, but we'll continue on in our conversation here. And then after the break, we'll have an opportunity for final pitches from everyone. But David, again, the quick pitch here when it comes to how you're going to deal with the water issue.
6: Well, the first and most important thing is, water is a sovereign asset of the nation. It's just not an environmental asset. It drives our food chain, it drives our regional security, it drives our food affordability, and ultimately it drives our national security. So what we've got to do is take the lens off the keep the lens on the environment for what we need to achieve, but then start looking at what we've got to achieve, and that is, how do we secure a nation with our water across a host of areas? And it will, instead of operating an extraction model and taking away water from our food production, we need to have an investment model determining how much we need, where do we need to invest, and bring productivity and capacity back into Australia. Because it's no longer a problem in the bush. It's not a farrow issue anymore. It's a supermarket issue right across Australia. The Murray-Darling Basin is costing every Australian more for their food today. We want to have a Royal Commission immediately. We want to understand, why are we involved in international agreements that are interfering with our water management capacity? Is that good for Australia or is it not? A Royal Commission of Inquiry, some would say, we can't do that because the Labor Party will put the terms and condition. Be honest with you, we don't fear the Labor Party on that, because we're representing, our approach will be to represent all Australians to get the cost of food down. And the best way to get it down is to produce it here in the nation.
1: Well, I'm just going to push our scheduled next commercial break by 90 seconds to get a response from the Nats and Libs.
4: Yeah, so he may not fear Labor, but Labor has control of both the lower house and, with the Greens, the upper house. You call for a Royal Commission, and the result of that will be they'll set the terms and conditions. It's not about fear, it's about the results for farmers. So we want a commission of inquiry to actually look at the Commonwealth Environmental Water Holder, why they've got so much water, how it's being monitored and managed. The fact is they can't release any of that water at the moment. The legislation prohibits them releasing the water. That's the only tap immediately the government could turn on to reduce the costs of farming at the moment. But they can't do it because legislation's not there. That's what we would push, or that's what I would push, is get that legislation changed. Allow the Commonwealth Environmental Water Holder to release some water. Reduce the cost of water. You can't change the fuel, you can't change the fertiliser at the moment, but you can at least do that, and that'll at least take some pressure off farmers. So that's what I would first and foremost do.
1: I know that there's, again, a point of contention from David, but Rachel, if I can just quickly get something from you, and then I do have to take a break.
3: Yep. We would ban buybacks, and I'm not in favour of a Royal Commission. It can take years upon years and cost hundreds upon hundreds of millions of dollars, of taxpayer dollars, that could be better spent investing in upgrading infrastructure and also ensuring that every litre of water gets to where it needs to get to. And again, the recommendations aren't binding, but in the alternate, should they be drafted by a Greens Labor government, it could be disastrous for our farming communities, which is why the Coalition tabled that Commission of Inquiry into the Commonwealth Environmental Water Holder. It is the only way that our community are going to get the transparency and insight that they need now. The reason why this is important is because should we not have any rain along the Murray, water allocations are zero next year, which is going to devastate our farming communities. And that's even more important because, again, as alluded to previously, the Commonwealth Environmental Water Holder holds two-thirds of all of our water. There are gigalitres upon gigalitres upon gigalitres of water that is sitting somewhere, not being utilised, and there is no legislative lever for that to be released back into productive communities, and that absolutely needs to change.
1: All right. Again, I know it's complicated. I know we could go all night on it, but alas, we'll take a quick break, and then we're into overtime on Paul Murray Live here on the Pubfest in Farrah. The final pictures from the candidates and then the late debate is coming up next on Sky News.
0: Sky News will be back after this short break.

0: But Maria, I've got an idea of which way you're going to go, and I may take it from there.
1: Okay, so why do you believe you are the best person to represent Farah after the May 9th by-election? And what differs you to the other candidates?
0: All right, now I'm going to start with you, Brad. Each candidate is going to get 2 minutes. There is somebody who will be timing back in the studio. So you've got 2 minutes from now. Make that final pitch.
2: Look, everyone, my name's Brad and I have served this country for 29 and a half years. I love serving. I've served because that is what I truly believe is important for a person in our country. You should have a sense of service. I have looked at this opportunity to serve my community now, to serve you and fight for you. I've been engaged in things that I've been passionate about, the hospital, homeless veterans. I've been doing that and I've just got this absolute intense want to keep serving. And that's what I'll do for you. I will serve you because you are the ones who deserve to be served properly by someone who is not self-interested. I'm there for you and I will fight for you. Thanks.
0: Good stuff. Nice to see. All right, Michelle, what is your final pitch? You have 2 minutes. Use as much or as little as you wish.
3: Thank you. So I started this journey 2 years ago when I felt like we weren't being represented well regionally, that we had parties who were mainly represented by people who only knew a city context. So my plan was to make sure that we had people outside of here who understood what was happening for us. Regionally, I grew up in regional Australia. Watched services being stripped from the community that my parents were in Cootamundra. We saw doctors leaving town. We saw telehealth replacing doctors in that town, and there were banks leaving and there were services that were readily available, years ago being removed from there, and I was watching elderly people really struggle with that, and that's happening across Farah. I understand the regional context. I have a history of being able to advocate and to knock on doors and to be really persistent and to get what's needed. I don't have the loudest in the room, the loudest voice in the room all the time, but I certainly have the persistence to make change happen. And, we've seen, if you read my story, we've made a change in New South Wales. We've seen $64.3 million go across for all regional children to access a program for them to participate equitably in a legal system. And I did that because my representatives weren't doing that for me. It's really important that you have somebody who can listen to your stories, understand them, and take them so other people can understand them as well. That's why I consider myself, I'm certainly not an expert in everything, but I have a great capacity to learn and a really good capacity to share story and make people care. And that's what we need people to do for us. Because they forgot who we are, they forgot looking at it, forgot to see us, and I won't stop looking. So that's why I'm the best person for this job.
0: 4 seconds to spare. Well played, well played. All right, David, your pitch, 2 minutes. Your 2 minutes starts now.
4: Thanks. I understand the economics of Farah. I understand the engine room of Farah, and I understand the communities of Farah. I also clearly understand we've been neglected for 25 years and we've got a lot of catching up to do. I've had a career across agriculture in Australia and internationally. I've been engaged in policy development, both in water, land title, international trade, biosecurity. I feel comfortable that I understand the job description of Farah, and more importantly, I feel comfortable that I've got the skills, capability, courage and tenacity to do it. I feel also that I'm aligned with the right team of people, with, again, political courage and political tenacity that's been there forever, that will be able to deliver a result for Farah. So, in summary, if you don't understand the engine room and if you don't understand the job, you can't put the right skills to it. And I feel comfortable that I've got the skills and the party that I've aligned myself has got the courage and tenacity to represent Farah into 28 and beyond 28 election. Thank you.
0: All right, good stuff. And lucky last, make the pitch. Go for it.
5: So, I was born and raised in Farah. It is where I've had the immense privilege of serving my community, both as a senior community lawyer and as a councillor at Albury City. And also I sit on the board of the Murray-Darling Association. As a senior community lawyer, I was an outreach lawyer, so I wasn't sitting behind a desk. I was out in the regions assisting individuals and families and farmers and small businesses, quite often at the most difficult times of their

0: life. Essentially, these people who were disproportionately impacted by bad government policy. In terms of my role at Albury City Council, I have formed and made decisions around budgets and infrastructure. And on the board of the Murray-Darling Association, I have advocated for better water management across the Murray-Darling. I'm not up here making promises I know that I can't keep. I will only commit to things that I know that I can deliver. There are candidates here on the stage who, no matter how well-intentioned their advocacy is, they will, because they can't form a party of government, they will be nothing more than a complaints desk in Canberra, and that is just the very reality of not being a coalition or forming party of government. Ultimately, I think that I'm the best representative voice for Farah because of my lived experience on the ground. I don't just understand communities from policy papers. I have the lived experience already being an advocate as a community lawyer. And yeah, that's me. Thanks.
1: Good stuff. Excellent. Thank you, Raisa. All right, so I'm not going to ask who because that's between you and the pencil on Saturday, but hands up who's made their mind about what they're going to do on Saturday. All right, hands up who's still undecided. You've just spent an hour with these people. All right, thank you very much. I do appreciate it. To all of you, good luck on Saturday. Congratulations on your campaign. Thank you for standing up and getting involved in the political process. The results will be Saturday night, 6 p.m. and all night long on Sky News. Aubrey, it's been fun to hang out. I'll see you again on Saturday. This is Paul Murray Live Country. We'll see you tomorrow night. Here's the late debate.
2: Welcome to the Late Debate.
3: Well, good evening and thanks for joining us on the Late Debate. I'm James McPherson with Joe Hildebrand and Danica DiGiorgio. How are you both?
4: Very good, thank you. Great. Wonderful. Ready for a show. How are you?
3: I am very, very well. We've got a lot to get through tonight, so let's get stuck into it. Coming up tonight, a US judge apologises to the man accused of trying to assassinate Donald Trump for the uncomfortable jail conditions he's had to endure. A UK poll shows more than half of Muslims intend to vote for pro-Gaza independence. And the CEO of Starbucks defends $12 coffee, saying it's all about the experience. We'll get onto that a little later, but first, a story from Melbourne that raises questions about how long dispute resolutions can drag on before they become their own punishment. Dean Yates and his wife purchased a townhouse in South Morang as an investment property to rent out. They found tenants, but soon after the lease began, rent payments stopped. So to regain possession of their own property, the couple had to go through 13 hearings at the Victorian Civil Administrative Tribunal. When they finally got their own house back, $28,000 down in lost rent and $12,000 down in legal fees, they discovered their townhouse was so badly damaged, insurance assessors refused to even go inside. Rubbish was spread throughout the house. There were maggots everywhere and cat feces throughout every room from the 8 cats the tenants left behind. Now, as you can imagine, Mr. Yates is calling for Victorian rental laws to be overhauled. This is absolutely shocking, Danica. Why would you rent out a property, especially in Victoria, when the law allows tenants not only to do that, but to remain in the house, not paying any rent, while the owner gets dragged through a tribunal?
4: Why would you bother getting an investment property? Seriously, I mean, there are so many laws in place to protect tenants. What about the laws in place to actually respect landlords? Mm-hmm. Because you don't put all your money into an investment property for it to go down the drain. I feel so sorry for this man. He's even had to take up a FIFO job just to try and pay for not only the damages, but also the legal bills. It's $28,000 in unpaid rent. And on top of that, about $40,000 in damage. Now, I'm just wondering, was there some sort of an oversight, though, in the tenant process? Because, you know, when you have to apply for a rental, it is pretty vigorous. You've got to have your previous rental history, you've got to have your previous payments, and you've got to, like, make sure that that's all been clear, that you haven't defaulted on payments, that you are going to pay up front. You've got to be pretty unlucky to get tenants like this.
3: Well, they actually found that the tenants had forged their references. So
4: I mean, what
3: they discovered too late none of the references were legitimate. So one of the things he's calling for is for references to be double-checked. Not a bad idea. He's also calling for the rights of homeowners to take possession of their property more quickly when rent is not being paid. And the third thing he wants, Joe, is for a limit on how many times people can appeal these decisions before the tribunal. Otherwise, it just drags on. In the meantime, he's paying a mortgage with no incoming rent.
5: That's right. And this brings us to another story that came out today. Uncannily, also in Melbourne, also sort of in the same sort of east-northeast direction. This is Michaela Cohen, who is a single nurse, 31 years old, who has a two-bedroom townhouse in Mill Park, which was her investment property. And she rented it out in May 2023 to a family of four, all going perfectly well so far.
3: Yep.
5: And yet she has been found unable, or rather a tribunal has found or declared that she is unable to evict her tenants despite them being $8,000 behind on rent, because the tribunal found, oh, but they're trying. They're trying to pay the rent. Now, again, this is, I can sort of understand why they're in a bit of a rock and a hard place. And she's saying this. I mean, she's saying she's got this property, an investment property. She's a nurse. She's working double shifts just to try to be able to pay off both mortgages. It's obviously not fair on her. She's not getting the return on investment that she was promised. The tribunal says, well, you know, they're a young family. I think the mum is pregnant. And so, again, these are not people you want to see booted out on the street. But they've already been given a 60-day notice to vacate, which they have not done. And surely enough, the same old Victorian Civil Administrative Tribunal has found that the renters cannot be evicted based on their family circumstances and timing. And get this, one of the rental agreements that they came to was that they had to give her $4,600 in one particular week. Instead, they paid $1,300, so less than a third. And the tribunal said, well, that shows that they were trying. That was them trying.
4: Wow.
5: But the reason this is interesting is because $8,000, the exact amount that this family is behind in their rent, is the exact amount that experts predict that rents will go up by if the government, the federal government, brings in its new capital gains tax and negative gearing package.
4: Is that per year?
5: In the budget. This is after a year. That's right. They voted for that long. And it's $8,000 a year, they think. They think rents will go up by about 20% in the cities. Jeez. Or $8,000 a year. And, of course, that is because if these properties are no longer getting the discount for the landlords at the taxation end, they are simply going to pass that on. And these stories in particular are also the ones that put the lie to the idea that the Greens always have, which is, well, we'll just make it harder for landlords to evict people, or harder for landlords to increase the rent, and that will solve our rental crisis because we'll just say, no, you're not allowed to do it.
4: Well, you know
5: what? Of course, what are they going to do? They're just going to get out of
4: that. If it's going to go up by $8,000, I mean, seriously, like, you know, what happened to the intergenerational wealth spin that Jim Chalmers keeps pushing on? But I just want to make the point before we move on that this to me isn't just a Victorian issue. Obviously, it's pretty bad in Victoria, but I've known cases in WA where people have not paid, and I've got friends who have been desperate to evict their tenants and they haven't been able to. And I think, of course, you can feel a sympathy. I mean, this woman obviously was pregnant. They were a family living there. But how long can you be sympathetic for? That would be my question.
3: Well, and also there's sympathy for the landlord, in this case a single woman who's now working two jobs to pay a mortgage and afraid of losing her property. So the sympathy needs to go both ways.
4: Absolutely.
5: And it's also completely backwards up, because, again, if you say, if you get someone in as your tenants, you are not allowed to evict them if they default on their rent, you're not actually keeping more people in rent. You're actually making it less likely that landlords will even want to touch that with a barge pole.
4: Totally.
5: So people say, oh, well, I'll just go and invest in Bitcoin instead.
3: The good news for renters, though, is if rents do increase by $8,000 a year because of those government policies, the Victorian Administrative Review Tribunal won't require anyone to pay that increase.
4: No, so well, that's true. You can save a bit of money on your legal fees.
3: Exactly.
4: It's a win-win, isn't it? Everything's always a win in Victoria. Now, you recall 2 weeks ago that there was yet another attempt at Donald Trump's life. This was, of course, at the Washington Correspondents' Dinner. Now, the accused by the name of Cole Allen, he's currently behind bars as he faces court. Now, have you ever heard of a judge actually apologising to an accused person? Well, this actually happened in this case. You can't make this stuff up. A DC federal judge has actually apologised to this bloke, claiming that his jail conditions are too harsh. The US magistrate by the name of Judge Zia M. Faruqi. Gee, how's that for a surname, Faruqi? Remind us of anyone over here. This is what he has reportedly said. He said, "We are obligated to make sure he's taken care of. Mr. Allen, I'm sorry that things have not been the way they are supposed to." This is in relation to the conditions. "We are obligated to make sure he's taken care of. It's troubling. I've never heard of one January 6 defendant who was put in 5-point restraints or in a safe cell. If the only way to keep him safe is the most punitive thing, that's a problem." What, seriously? This guy allegedly tried to assassinate the President of the United States. So in terms of his conditions at the moment, he's under suicide watch, which concerned the judge. But the reason why he's been put under suicide watch is that because he apparently told officers after the night of the shooting that he didn't not expect to survive. So that raised concerns. So naturally, they've put him under suicide watch. He's also in solitary confinement. I don't think anybody could possibly argue with that. The judge claims there's no windows and padded rooms. Well, you know, again, I'm sorry. When you are accused of such a heinous crime, I don't think you expect to have, you know, a raft of pleasantries. And his lawyer claims he's not even allowed to have a Bible and that he's not even allowed to call her. Now, I'm not sure how true that is, because you do have the right to speak to your lawyer if you are indeed behind bars. But I am actually quite baffled by this. A federal judge apologising, how embarrassing, firstly, how pathetic can you be? And that they've got lefty judges in the United States that are sympathetic towards these accused people. What about the victims? The President of the United States could have been killed.
3: Well, I mean, the judge's point is that he's innocent until proven guilty. So right now the court has a duty to look after his welfare. 2 points on this. Firstly, if they didn't put him in solitary with appropriate safeguards so that he doesn't commit suicide, and he did commit suicide, well, then all hell would break loose. The prison officials would be accused of mismanaging the case. Second point, and this is the most important one, I think, is the judge makes reference to the way January 6 rioters at the Capitol building were treated,
5: yes,
3: which sort of hints that this judge, who did handle a lot of those cases, is a little bit political himself. And this is a bit of a comment on what he thinks of Donald Trump. Is it any wonder he's going a little soft on Trump's alleged shooter?
5: Yes, but it also seems to be a complete, and we get this so much, and it's strange that a judge who is involved in this would be so hopelessly confused, because, of course, what happened on January 6th, which I thought was absolutely deplorable and disgraceful and disgusting, and I don't think it was just a nice, you know, peaceful protest with a few, you know, just as I think that the Black Lives Matter protests weren't mostly peaceful, I don't think January 6th was mostly peaceful. I think it was a disgrace. I don't think it was necessarily an armed insurrection or an attempt to overthrow the government, but it was a bunch of stupid mob violence that would have been very threatening and intimidating to anyone in the Capitol building. But it was not a clear, and again, all these things are now alleged now that the matter's before the court, but it was not an attempt to deliberately, with a gun, take out the president and or senior administration officials at a location which you deliberately tried to enter into with a specific purpose in mind. These bozos were all over the place. And again, they didn't kill anybody. And I know that some people get confused, like Malcolm Turnbull in, I think, the introduction to his own book, perhaps, or some other thing. Was it in The Guardian or something? There was something he wrote where he said, oh, they killed all this. In fact, that's not true. That people died as a result of the chaos of that day. But they did not. They weren't assassins. They were idiots. They were anti-democratic. They were deluded. They were batshit. But they weren't assassins. So it just seems weird to say, oh, we're just going to lump the January 6th protesters or rioters or whatever you want in the same category as a card-carrying alleged assassin with an alleged manifesto who allegedly entered the White House Correspondents' Dinner with an alleged gun to allegedly take out
4: But he also allegedly, I love how we have to say allegedly every five bloody minutes, allegedly shot a Secret Service officer as well that night, and we're just lucky that the Secret Service guy was wearing a bulletproof vest.
5: Right.
4: And he was also, apparently not only there was a gun that police found, but there were also knives as well.
5: That's so, right. So it's not like he just ran into the room
4: with
5: Bison's head on his shoulders going, and then shots were fired and all hell broke loose. This is, so again,
3: The other thing with this is for the judge to personally apologise to the accused rather than simply to question the prosecution and jail officials, but for him to talk directly to the accused, sort of hints
4: at some bias. But also to apologise, that to me actually prejudices things.
3: Yeah.
4: That really, because people will look at it and go, oh, we should feel sympathetic towards him.
3: Yeah.
4: So suddenly the tone changes. And what happens if this goes to a jury? Mm. Could then the jury think, well, the judge has already apologised? So, it does prejudice things in my view.
5: Do you think Judge Zia Faruqi is related to Senator Marine?
3: Sure, there's no relation.
5: That can't be
3: whatsoever.
5: I
3: tell you what, there's not much sympathy in the UK for Sir Keir Starmer, certainly not amongst the UK's Muslim population. A survey has just found that more than half of Muslims in the UK would vote for pro-Gaza independence rather than vote for UK Labour. Now, that's amazing because it's not that long ago that the Labour Party enjoyed 80% support from Muslims within the UK. So that's a massive falling away. The survey found 60% of Muslims would back independent candidates if it meant defeating Labour at the election. 49% of Muslims said they would vote Green if that meant stopping Keir Starmer from claiming victory at the upcoming council elections. It just goes to show two things. Number one, Labour have completely lost their demographic that they've pandered so hard to over the last number of years. And second, there's a significant number of people in the UK who will make their voting decision at the upcoming council elections not on council issues, not on UK issues, but on what's happening on the other side of the world. That is a worry for democracy.
4: Well, it's sectarianism, isn't it? Now, if you look at the last general election, the Muslim vote had a massive impact. There were a number of Greens MPs that were backed by the Muslim vote and they won. And then these Greens MPs went out there, they were shouting Allahu Akbar. Then there was also this vision of this guy coming in on a horse during a celebration. No women in sight in the local area in which he won. No women in sight, but he rocked up on a horse and all these men had this big celebration. So already we have seen it. But you're right, though, Labour's Muslim vote has indeed collapsed. They claim it's a lot of it has got to do with they say that Keir Starmer hasn't been strong enough when it comes to Israel, yet Keir Starmer, like Anthony Albanese, two peas in a pod, they have pandered to the Muslim vote since October 7, 2023. But again, nothing ever satisfies these people. But you've got candidates running on a pro-Gaza ticket, and that should worry everyone because it's not British values at heart. It's things happening overseas, putting that first. And, we keep getting told time and time again that diversity is our strength, multiculturalism is our strength. Well, no, it's not, because these people are not running for their country.
3: So can I ask you a question on this? Is the problem candidates running on a pro-Gaza platform?
4: Mm.
3: Or is the problem, this survey also found, a quarter of British Muslims said Gaza would determine their vote. So is the problem candidates running on a pro-Gaza platform? Or is the real problem at the source, that is, you've got a quarter of all British Muslims who are saying, you run on a pro-Gaza platform, we'll vote for you?
5: I think it's what Winston Churchill famously said, was that you can't reason with a fanatic because they won't change their mind and they can't change the subject. Or they can't change their mind and they won't change the subject. Either way, you've got people who are simply obsessed with this to the exclusion of everything else. And this is, again, it's the problem with radicals or extremists of all stripes, whether lefty extremists on the Greens, whether they're Islamic fundamentalists in the Muslim community. If everything, they believe in is freeing Gaza from Israeli occupation and oppression, and that is the only way that, the world will be cleansed or whatever, and, we all get to go to paradise or whatever it is, everything becomes secondary to that. It's a bit like gun rights or abortion in the US, which is just like all people care about. It's like I've committed this and things like climate change, the Reformation. People think it's this is the end of the world. This is, you know, this is my very life at stake. Nothing else matters. And so, yeah, roads, rates and rubbish, potholes, what do they care about that if they think that this is the only thing that matters? And yep. No matter how much, and we saw it with Muslim Votes Matters here and the Muslim Voice here, the sort of Muslim teal movement at the last election, which thankfully didn't get a foothold. But, you know, they go after the Labor candidates. And it's like what Greens themselves do when they try to get into Parliament in the lower house. They go after Labor candidates. These are like cuckoos in the nest. You try to appease them, you try to help them, and unless you do everything they want, they will just turn you in at the first toll booth. They will, you know, the minute they see an opportunity, they will just knife you in the back.
3: Keir Starmer certainly learned that lesson.
5: All over your corpse to get into the...
4: No, you're absolutely spot on. That exactly. Well, look, back home now. The Albanese government, in the last couple of minutes, actually has just announced $74 million in funding to tackle radical extremism, would you believe? This is a counter-terrorism online centre in partnership with the Australian Security Intelligence Organisation and the Australian Federal Police to disrupt the evolving threat of online violent extremism as well as terrorism. We'll go through the government's plan here that's just been announced by the Home Affairs Minister. It's firstly a digital hub to track online terrorists, a chat room patrol for radical content, covert disruption of extremist networks, youth protection from rapid radicalisation and stricter policing of extremist material. Tony Burke in a statement says, we already have centres dedicated to protecting children and combating cybercrime. Establishing a centre for online violence, extremism and terrorism is the next logical step in a fast-moving threat environment. The capability we've always had to monitor extremists in the meeting room now extends to the chat room. A bolstered online threat capacity will give AFP and ASIO the resources they need to target terrorists and violent extremists online. You know, it's such a shame that it has taken the alleged murder of 15 people at Bondi for the Labor government to actually act on this, because these aren't new threats. These are threats that have been around for years. The AFP and ASIO have been warning about it. What has Labor done here? You both might remember just after the Bondi attack, there was this scathing article in The Australian. It was the source was a high-level security officer, told The Australian about the willful blindness by Labor and the senior ministers, about their lack of response to extremist threats, a failure to adequately resource security and intelligence agencies. And once again, we're seeing Labor a couple of steps behind the eight ball when it comes to shoring up our security and intelligence capabilities.
3: All that being said, thank God they're going to do a bit more, especially in the online space. A study of 200 convicted terrorists in the UK found that all of them had accessed online propaganda, that had communications online with like-minded people, and even some had learned attack methods online. So they're very late to the party, and that's inexcusable. That said, thank God they're putting some money into this the safety of the country depends on it.
5: Yeah, absolutely. And the truth is, I mean, as we've learnt from 9/11 onwards, often it is only in the wake of a disaster which could or should or might have been avoided or ameliorated if there had been better protocols in place that governments actually do things. So I'm thinking of, you know, the Lindt Cafe siege. There was moves to, you know, counter-terrorism and de-radicalisation programs. There was that young kid who was radicalised online, I think, by a local preacher who killed that poor police staffer who worked at, I think it was Parramatta.
4: Curtis King.
5: And there was a big move towards, you know, de-radicalisation and better targeting of online online researchers then. And again, it's, you know, ISIS doing all this stuff where they just splash this stuff, scatter it into the cybersphere, and just see which crazy it hits. And then if someone does something, it's like, oh, great, didn't even have to do anything. Mm.
3: All right, before we go to a break, I want to let you in on a sneak preview of a brand new show starting on Sky Sunday week, hosted by yours truly. Here's a look at it.
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3: We find out who's actually been following the news of the week.
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3: Former Prince Harry, where did he go after Australia?
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3: It's crazy logic, but you're actually correct.
2: Quizzical with James McPherson. 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
3: So 8:30 p.m. starting Sunday week. It's going to be a lot of fun. Great way to catch up on the news of the week and see some of your Sky News favourites and find out who's actually been following the news, and who's just been making
5: looks
3: stuff
5: like
3: up,
5: a
3: Joe.
5: Great show, James. Congratulations. It's fantastic. And it looks like you've got a great lineup there as well.
3: There's a good lineup. Joe Hildebrand will be a regular. Oh, Lucy Zelich will be a regular, and a whole lot of others that you're familiar with. So it's going to be a lot of fun.
4: Let's get quizzical, I say. Let's get quizzical. Let's get quizzical. Quizzical. Let's do
5: it. I want to get quizzical. You know, I've actually had that song in my head ever since we did that.
3: Thank God they did not ask us to do that for the promo.
5: In, you know, leg warmers and a leotard, just on the treadmill, 24/7. It just never
4: stops. Let's get James in a leotard for when he hosts the show.
3: We want people to watch it, not turn off. All right, here's what's coming up after the break. We'll look at the papers. Sandra Bullock. Sandra Bullock?
4: Yeah.
3: The RBA governor.
4: Michelle Bullock.
3: Michelle Bullock. Sandra Bullock, the actress. Michelle Bullock, not impressed at reports about what the upcoming budget will contain.
5: Or her reviews.
3: We'll look at that in just a
4: moment. Luckily, this wasn't quizzical.
3: It's coming up next.
2: Sky News will be back after this short break.

0: Okay, welcome back to the program. Let's take a look at what's making headlines tomorrow. I tell you what, the papers are all reporting, not Sandra Bullock, Michelle Bullock's criticism of Jim Chalmers. The front page of the Advertiser, the headline reads, Home Wreckers. That's a pretty drastic description.
1: Been good, hasn't it, on that? This after Board of the Lies.
2: That's right.
0: So calling the PM and his treasurer home wreckers. If you go to the Courier Mail, they've gone with elbow splash bleeds us dry, not particularly complimentary. And the Daily Telegraph has got Jim, stop spending. What odds, Danica, that he'll listen to that?
2: Stop right now. I feel like that's a great song for the treasurer. Stop
0: right now.
2: Something
0: about Danica DiGiorgio. She can find a song for every single news story we do.
1: Got to say, though, the years have not been kind to Sandra Bullock.
2: So no, I mean, the days of Miss Congeniality have caught up over the years. Well, actually, speaking of that, let's go to The Australian now. The splash there, handouts row. Take a hike, Jim. Reserve Bank Governor, not to be confused with Sandra Bullock, Michelle Bullock, has warned that government handouts to households amid an economic crisis sparked by the Iran war will make it harder to temper inflation as the RBA lifted interest rates for the third consecutive meeting days before the budget. Of course, the bank lifted rates 0.25 percentage points to 4.35%. And we spoke yesterday, well, we spoke last night about the possible handouts that The Australian had revealed. And, you know, what baffled me, well, actually, unsurprisingly today, Jim got out there and Jim just couldn't wait to blame Iran. That was his first line.
0: What, did you say that baffled you?
2: No, I said it unsurprising.
0: Oh, okay. So I thought you said
2: baffling, but as in like it baffles me that that he keeps saying.
0: It was not that long ago he was blaming Ukraine.
2: That's right. He blamed Ukraine, and now it's back to Iran, which we had predicted. We said this. So hey, Treasurer, maybe you just want to stop your record spending. How about you just cut back?
0: The fact is that the Iranian war has had an effect on inflation, but
2: Michelle Bullock said.
0: But as Michelle Bullock repeatedly points out, this was something that she was concerned about, and many other economists as well, well before the war in the Middle East broke out, and Jim Chalmers is avoiding any talk of that and focusing exclusively on the war, as you'd expect him to do, but he's not getting away with it.
1: It's like that old song goes, blame, blame, blame, blame, blame Iran, blame, blame, blame, blame. Not as good as bomb, bomb, bomb, bomb, bomb Iran, isn't it? That works much better.
2: Oh, that's right, yeah.
1: That.
2: Yeah.
1: Maybe, I'll do my crying in Ukraine. Dun, dun, dun, dun.
2: What a musical theme we've got this evening.
0: The problem that Michelle Bullock has got, and we'll get to this later when we look at the front page of the Herald Sun, is that it's not just the federal government, but she's got state governments as well. They're all spending like drunken sailors.
2: Of course.
0: While inflation continues to rise, homeowners have just copped their third rate rise this year. And the only lever she's got to pull is rates.
2: But don't forget that it wasn't just the federal government that handed out these subsidies. The state governments did the exact same thing. And we say this over, once those subsidies petered out, inflation was always going to be the target. And by putting these band-aid solutions, it gave the RBA, made the RBA basically tricked the board into thinking that Labor had a control over the economy. It was very, very clever of Jim, but he's coming undone. Also on the front page of The Australian, another exclusive by Liam Mendez, who's done wonderful reporting on Alice Springs in the last week. The five-year-old girl allegedly murdered in Alice Springs was the subject of six child protection reports since mid-March and was living in a dangerous environment. Sources familiar with the case have told The Australian police made the last notification to the Northern Territory's Department of Children and Families, the government department responsible for child protection, 2 days before she went missing in Alice Springs on April 25. The report was in relation to an alleged assault on the mother at the old Timers Town Camp on April 22nd.
1: Just a disgraceful situation. Can barely even bear to think about it. I wrote a column about it this week, just on our stomach turning. Anyway, you think we've got problems elsewhere in the country, as you mentioned, James, and I think you came into that segment riding a segue because that dovetails nicely into what is on the front page of the Herald Sun, as you flagged. $199 billion is the bill for the Allan government in Victoria, and that makes it $32 million a day in daily interest that they have to hand over. Whole lotto spin, they said on the front page. 199 or 99 1993, 100 million. 1993, great year for rock and roll. Not so good a figure to have in front of 100 of million units. The Allen government has relied on an extraordinary $1.1 billion lotto deal and top up federal funding to inflate its finances and deliver its first operating surplus in 7 years, while Victoria's debt is set to hit $199 billion by 2030 and likely surge past $200 billion. Handing down the government's final budget before November state election, Treasurer Jacqueline Symes spruiked discipline and restraint as she unveiled a $727 million surplus she said would grow to $1 billion next year. But that figure was underpinned by a 40-year extension of the Lottery Corporation's license. So they basically said, we'll give you another 40 years. What can you give us up front? Oh, $1 billion? That's just enough to deliver us a surplus before the next election.
0: And to show just...
1: I applaud this kind of...
0: To show how extreme that was, the normal period for that license to be granted is for 10 years. Mm. So they've granted it for 40, which has given them enough income to be able to claim...
2: But, you know, we're not talking about debt enough. Like, that figure is... unbelievable, $199 billion. I mean, obviously, federally, it's about to reach $1 trillion. But we don't talk about it enough, and it's generations to come that are going to be paying this behemoth off. Well, and that is the problem.
0: It's about $60 billion more than New South Wales debt.
2: Yes.
0: And about $100 billion more than the Queensland government debt. So Victoria's just a bust.
2: Victoria is in a mess. They have been in a mess for years. The COVID pandemic, though, the lockdowns killed that economy, and it has been a rolling trajectory ever since.
1: Yep. Fried their brains.
0: All right, let's go to the front page of the Townsville Bulletin. Grand Theft Kiddo reads the headline. Children as young as 10 arrested over 11 stolen cars. There's been a wave of car thefts, leaving Townsville residents on edge. A 10-year-old child arrested in connection with a weekend rampage involving 11 stolen vehicles, a series of brazen thefts culminating in the discovery of, a Havel H6? Is that one of those Chinese EVs? Found burned out in Hermit Park at 3 a.m. Tuesday. Police say two of the 11 cars remain missing. As someone who's lived in Townsville for a decade, this is no surprise to Townsville residents. Cars being stolen out of driveways, out of garages is a regular occurrence. And it's a handful of kids, typically, that do it over and over again. This drives locals nuts.
2: Let me guess, Dolai in Capax will be what happens in court. The child is incapable of evil. And as we see time and time again, the cycle of crime continues. Slap on the wrist, off you go, back the next week.
0: Incapable of evil, but very capable of driving these cars all through town.
1: They need to get the mayor back.
0: Early hours.
1: Get that mayor back. Is he still on leave?
0: Let's not go there, Joe Hildebrand. All right, coming up after the break, Starbucks in the US are charging $12 for a cup of coffee. You won't believe the CEO's rationale for it. That's coming up next.
3: Sky News will be back after this short break.

0: Sky News will be back after this short break.
1: Starbucks in the US have copped a lot of criticism for charging $9 US. It's about $12.50 Australian for a cup of coffee. But have a listen to the CEO explaining, yeah, but it's worth it for the Starbucks experience.
2: People, you know, they want to have a special experience. And regardless of what your income level is, in some cases, you know, a $9 experience does feel like you're splurging. And then what that means is we have to make it worthwhile. Right. And then in other cases, people believe, well, this is a really affordable premium experience because they're saying like, well, it's less than $10 and I get a really premium experience.
1: It's not an experience. It's a coffee in a paper cup. He went on to say people want a great moment of connection with their barista. How do you have a moment of connection with your barista?
3: I'm not sure, but has he tasted his own coffee? He says it's about a special experience. I don't know if you've been to Starbucks recently, but let me tell you, it ain't that great.
1: Well, if you want to experience drinking motor oil, That would be
3: the experience.
4: But for Americans, that is a really good experience because they've never had the coffee.
3: Good point.
4: That we have.
3: Yes.
4: Yeah. Like we have, Australia has the best coffee in the world and we take it for granted. They have that crap that they have, you know, paper filtered sitting on the warmer for 68 hours before it actually gets to your cup and then you drink it black.
3: And it's a shocker.
4: That's it. So for them, Starbucks is a premium experience.
3: Oh, gosh, yes. Well, I do think we have the best coffee. The Met Gala, of course, the annual wearable arts, would you call it a festival maybe over in the United States? Yeah, it is a bit like that, isn't it? Where, you know, celebrities dress up in wearable art. The exhibition is costume art. And have a look at some of these monstrosities that made the runway this year. This is Katy Perry, everybody, wearing some sort of space suit, and she even opened it so you can reveal her eye. She looks like she's wearing, I don't know, what is that? That's just hideous. Absolutely hideous.
1: That's what you wear when you're dating Justin Trudeau and you're embarrassed.
3: Oh, that's a good
1: point. You just don't want to show your face.
3: You don't want to show your face.
4: That's
3: a shocker. We've got Heidi Klum. I quite liked Heidi Klum. I thought this was very clever. She went as a statue. She does the best Halloween
1: costume.
3: It's not
1: particularly flattering.
3: No, but it's not. Well, look, I mean, they're all a bit wacky, Jacko. Cardi B, not too bad. She's always in her floral arrangements. Madonna rocked up with her much younger boyfriend I think she was a candle.
1: She had a ship. Sort of... No, she had a ship on her head.
3: Oh, it was a ship, was it? I thought it was meant to be like a light. You know what those
1: that's like a
3: candelabra
1: boat.
3: Type of
4: thing? Did she keep sailing around Nick Cave?
3: Sam Smith. I don't know what's going on there. That's some sort of... I don't know what that is.
1: His dress is a bird and
4: their
1: he could
4: dress.
1: He could they is dressed as a bird. He could hardly
3: they're monstrosities. They're just it's all just ugly. It's so ugly. I know it's meant to be ugly, but my goodness. Margot Robbie, it's best on ground. Margot Robbie, the best.
4: What did Margot Robbie wear?
3: Just a beautiful dress. She was just demure.
4: Do you know who wasn't at the Met this year? Harry and Meghan.
1: Didn't get invited.
3: Shock horror.
4: Yeah. Uninvited.
1: After watching those costumes, I'd say they probably dodged a bullet.
4: One of them should have cut dressed as Harry and Meghan. And very quickly, just so James can win his $10,000 that I bet him that we wouldn't get to segment the item three in the last segment, here is a 10-second grab of activists on the Freedom Flotilla to Israel dancing. You're welcome, Australia.

0: Yeah, they'll be very welcome when they get to Gaza, I'm sure. That's it from us. Stick around. Coming up is the Rita Penny Show. Good night.
1: Sky News will be back after this short break.

0: Sky News will be back after this short break. On Sky News Australia, this is the Rita Panahi Show.
1: Good evening and welcome to the Rita Panahi Show. Coming up tonight, the government's changes to the capital gains tax discount and negative gearing to send rents skyrocketing. My panel will join me to cover the day's top headlines. Another Melbourne hospitality venue firebombed earlier today. Stephen Drill will join me to discuss a series of attacks that have left police baffled. Kosher Gator will have the latest from the US, including Florida Governor Ron DeSantis rewriting that state's congressional map. And the Met Gala is back. We'll look at all the fashions, the good, the bad and the ugly with Michael Loftus. And Lefties Losing It features the always hysterical Ladies of the View.
2: They were running them down with dogs to keep them from voting. Okay, let's start with that. So when they say that problem is gone, it's not gone.
1: But first, experts are warning that winding back the capital gains tax discount and abolishing negative gearing could force up rents by 20%. While it is expected the budget will scrap the 50% CGT discount and revert to the pre-1999 model of inflation-based reductions, the government is still pondering several options for negative gearing. One of those options includes a phase-out model for existing negatively geared homes. These changes were not flagged before the last election, and Prime Minister Anthony Albanese specifically pledged not to touch negative gearing. RMIT economics professor Sinclair Davidson told the Daily Telegraph that reducing the CGT discount and eliminating negative gearing would also make investment property ownership more and more unviable for mum and dad investors. Joining me now for more on this is News Corp senior writer Patrick Carline and Institute of Public Affairs research fellow Colleen Harkin. Patrick, we're talking here about higher rents, less opportunity for everyday Australians to get ahead through investing in property. Why would the government want to make the property sector less attractive for investors, given they need investment to boost construction? This is a supply issue. This is something the Treasurer has acknowledged, the Prime Minister has acknowledged.
3: Yes.
1: And yet they seem to be taking measures or contemplating taking measures that are going to affect supply in a negative way.
3: Well, you've got to wonder whether this is just a brazen cash grab. Ultimately, it's about raising more federal revenue. We keep hearing the word intergenerational, you know, bandied around as though somehow old people have sort of hoarded all the money and this is unfair on young people. This is in part probably because voters are getting younger and younger and younger, and old people will die as they do. I think the devil is definitely in the detail on this. Whether it's grandfathered or not is critical. It would be wickedly unfair on those investors who bought in thinking these are the rules. And we do have that broken election promise sort of overhanging all of it.
1: So absolutely.
3: We need, the devil is definitely in the detail on this at the moment.
1: Colleen, yeah, the argument there that this government has no mandate to be doing this because not only did they not take it to the election when they were asked about it, they ruled it out. But on a broader level, the bottom line is we need more homes. So why have policies that are going to mean possibly less homes, less investment in property?
4: Yeah. And it is interesting when he sort of says it's building trust and it's like, how do you build trust by breaking trust? It's quite Orwellian. But, I mean, this is a scenario where give or take about 20% of mum and dad investors have one property as their nest egg. They've worked hard to get it. We should be encouraging that level of independence and investment in yourself and your future. It makes no sense to make it harder for people to not be dependent on the government. And the real challenge here is to what happens when those people don't invest or they leave the market. It's the institutionalisation of that sector of the market that the government takes it over, and so that aspirational ladder stepping to have a small investment, have an nest egg, gets taken away from you. The other thing is, if you look back in the 80s when they did quarantine negative gearing for a period of time, it did result in, particularly in Sydney for example, 20% increases in rent. So we need to look back into history about what has happened in the past. There is evidence to say that this doesn't work. It's not going to solve the problem that they think it will, and it will only generate, I mean, you know, money's important, but it'll only generate $2 or $3 billion. So in the scheme of things, when we spend $50 billion on the NDIS, it's not really going to change the dial.
1: Mm. Yes.
4: The dial that it is going to change is at the lower end of where of the investment component for people to become independent and the cost of rentals. Mm.
1: It is, but it's all about ideology, I think, with this government as well. I don't think it is just a cash grab. They keep talking about intergenerational inequity and all these notions that are all centred around the politics of envy. And I'm interested on your take on what Home Affairs and Immigration Minister Tony Burke has had to say about housing policy. He did take a break from helping to repatriate ISIS brides to talk up his government's immigration policies. And he argues that high rates of immigration actually improve Australia's housing crisis. Try to work this out. The minister said, we can't build the houses we need without immigration. Economically, we need immigration, we need the skills, we need the people. About a quarter of the tradespeople that we need are born overseas. Well, there you go, Colleen. Bringing in record numbers of migrants during a housing crisis is actually going to improve the housing crisis.
4: It's insane, isn't it?
1: I love it when the immigration minister weighs in on housing.
4: Yeah, I like the fact that at least they're being honest about their level of intelligence being applied to these issues. But the other component here is that IPA research will show that 54% of people don't recognise Australia anymore. They don't recognise the country that they grew up in. And 78% of migrants want less migrants in. They want, you know, captured about 100,000 a year, which is what it was, give or take, 20 years ago. So the population is not supportive of his view.
1: Yeah.
4: And his comments to say that he disagrees with assimilation, I mean, it's outrageous to say that the reason people come here is to continue the culture that they had at home. It's not where they came. They came here because of what we offer, our shared values, our rule of law, all of those things that we bandy on about. But they're the things that really do make Australia different. And that's what people come here for.
1: It was a really absurd position to take, Patrick, to say that he is against the term assimilation. People should be who they want to be. He said he's also against the term melting pot.
3: Yes.
1: I don't know how you could be against that. I don't know how you could be against people from all sorts of backgrounds, all religions, races coming together and creating a new society that's blended. Yeah. I mean, does he want everyone? Because there are cultures that are not equal to ours. We don't want people here who think female genital

0: who believe that men and women are equal, who believe that it's a secular society, and that religion and religious laws have no place here. That's what we want as Australia. And to actually suggest, oh, yeah, we want people to give up who they are, is not what anyone wants at all.
1: No, not at all. And to characterise the word assimilation in those terms, I think, is, again, pretty false. Now, One Nation is using former SAS Commander Ben Robert Smith for its campaign in the Farah by-election. The party has plastered his face on pre-poll booth posters alongside the message, "He fought for us. One Nation stands with him." A One Nation spokesman said they were the only party which has expressed support for Ben Robert Smith, and we're making sure voters in Farah, where many veterans live, know it. Patrick, this is a risky strategy, if you ask me. I mean, the media campaign against Ben Robert Smith has been enormous. He is facing the most severe charges you can face.
0: Yes.
1: What do you make of this strategy by One Nation?
0: Look, I think it is very risky myself. Look, you've had a defamation case that went for years. You had Ben Robert Smith, who is at this moment a defendant in a murder case. That's what
1: five
0: it is.
1: Five counts.
0: It's a judicial process. It's not a popularity contest. I think the manner of his arrest in public probably galvanised a lot of support for him. He was arrested in front of his children. I'm not sure that putting his face, on polling booths during a by-election is actually a smart thing to do, because you would know yourself as a journalist. Everyone asks you all the time, what do you know about this that we haven't been told? What do you think about it? And everybody has a strident view. And some people are supporters and some people are not.
1: The people who are veterans, though, Colleen, seem to have a far deeper knowledge of this case, the investigation, how it all came about. So I guess One Nation are counting on that demographic. I don't know how big that is in that particular electorate. But on the by-election, did the coalition expect to hold that seat? They have held it since its inception, but it doesn't look like they're going to be holding on to it after.
2: No, and on the Ben Roberts Smith scenario, there are some great podcasts out there about, you know, the veterans speaking about what they know about it, which is quite interesting. But and of course, you know, it's in the courts, so it is a risky move for One Nation to sort of present themselves so strongly on one side of making a decision when it is innocence until proven guilty. But that none of that has been proven one way or the other yet. But look, I think it'll be close. I don't know. The Liberals have held that seat for a very long time. There is, in by-elections, the opportunity for people to voice objection. And
1: you normally do that against the sitting government of the time.
2: Correct.
1: So
2: not so
1: the coalition
2: much.
1: Can't blame that if they lose.
2: Yeah, and if you look at the Nepean by-election in Victoria just on the weekend, the party had a 10% swing against, which is significant. Even though they held the seat, it's still a significant message to the major
1: that's
2: parties.
1: That's extraordinary in Nepean, I think, to have a 10% swing against a seat where Labor didn't even run a candidate.
2: Correct.
1: Yes. That is, I know they were all out there celebrating and this was the dawn of a new age. Labor weren't even running. Blue ribbon seat. You had a massive swing against you. I don't know what you're celebrating.
2: And there was a low voter turnout as well. That will change again come November when there's a higher representation of people and the preference flow will change. Again. So, you know, there's a lot to unfold yet in the next couple of months.
1: Now, let's look at a poll where parents are calling for the government to invest more in child health, saying they should be prioritising it over infrastructure projects. A Redbridge poll found 65% of parents believe the government places too little priority on children's health. 70% of parents also believe children today are less healthy than previous generations. Colleen, is this some sort of a Captain Obvious research or push polling? What did you make of this data?
2: Look, I mean, everybody wants children to be well, right? But when you sort of say kids aren't as healthy as they used to be, to me, most of that lies with parents.
1: Exactly.
2: You know, get them off the phones, feed them well, get them outside playing. It's not something that a government should get involved with at all. From a financial point of view, I don't know that we need to be rating, you know, one can to pay for another. Infrastructure, for example, has been cited in that research. And I don't know that it's necessary. There's plenty of money. It's just how it's being spent. The government does waste a lot of money. Just, you know, quickly when you run the numbers.

0: is on $50 billion in NDIS, the renewables transition, the suburban rail loop here in Melbourne. Mm. You know, there's a lot of money that is spent on things that are not great returns on investment. But the overriding attitude that I have to this research report is that most of it lies with the parents and the parents being able to do what they think is the right thing for their own child. Government doesn't need to be involved in that.
1: Mm. No. Patrick, the polling also found 55% of Australians, 65% of parents, say they would be more likely to support a government that increases funding for children's health research. Again, such a broad sort of statement. What is children's health research? Exactly what? We're going to put more stars and warnings on packaging. I mean, that's worked so beautifully well, hasn't it? I mean, the whole health pyramid that they sold to us was bogus, telling us not to eat, have protein and have all these oats and carbs. Then we wonder why everyone's so fat.
2: Look, one of the case studies they brought up in this research was asthma and the fact that I think 11% of kids get asthma. Mm. There haven't been any great sort of new research developments in the treatment of asthma. Perhaps governments should be doing more to sort of promote things like that, that are common problems that can be managed better. I think certainly here in Victoria, I think we're all sick of seeing politicians at big infrastructure projects wearing hard hats and high vis and saying, here's our monument to you. but perhaps, I tend to agree with Colleen a bit, you know, taking from one to give to another. And they're not mutually exclusive, are they?
1: Patrick Carline, Colleen Harkin, thank you so much for your time. In the early hours of this morning, another Melbourne hospitality venue came under attack. CBD nightclub La Di Da was set alight around 3:30 a.m. this morning. Police say a vehicle was seen leaving the premises around that time. The Herald Sun has also obtained chilling text messages sent to several Melbourne nightclub owners by a criminal syndicate dubbed the Cartel. Some call it the Ghost. The text reads, "If you got this message, we're after you, your family, your business, homes and souls. We will take it by force if you don't comply. The police can't help you. It's inevitable. We won't stop till we get what we want." Joining me now for more on this is Herald Sun investigative journalist Stephen Drill. Stephen, what is going on in Melbourne? Every single day we wake up and there's another venue or multiple venues that have been hit. Every single day, it seems, in recent weeks, we have had hospitality venues being firebombed, having cars driven into their premises, shots fired. We seem to live in a lawless state.
3: It is out of control, Rita. The city of Melbourne is now almost feels like it's been run by criminal gangs. And what I'm hearing is that these criminal gangs are actually overseas. And if you look at the text message closely, there's a US number in the message. So these aren't people who
1: are... It's a US number, but it's linked back to Iraq. Is that some of the conjecture?
3: The suggestion that I've been hearing. Seb Costello and Jen Pitorino wrote the story this morning. They did a great job. And they uncovered this text message where it showed that there was a link to, potentially a link to Iraq. Now, there are some high-profile Australians who have been over there in Iraq. One has been arrested, but it's still unclear exactly who is behind it and perhaps whether there's another, whether the messages are going through Indonesia potentially as well.
1: Now, Victoria Police has released a statement, but they haven't confirmed if they're investigating this Iraq-based gang, so we're not sure how legitimate that line is. But what seems to be glaring here is we've had weeks of attacks, so many venues hit, and yet police seem to be oblivious about who's actually behind it, what's the motivations, because typically if you're having extortion, you have a demand for money, and if that money isn't paid, then your premises are firebombed. Here, often there seems to have been no demand before the attack.
3: That's what's crazy about this. It doesn't seem like there's any logic behind it, and because it's been potentially directed from overseas, there's no consistent person. Now, traditionally, you might think of New York in the 60s and 70s, where there might be a mafia person who comes and knocks on your door and says, "You need to pay me to keep the bar open." Mm. This is just a message from some random phone number, and then you may or may not get firebombed. And what's the risk that you want to take? It seems like it's sort of this machine gun approach by these criminals.
1: And we're talking about some of the most well-known venues in Melbourne, not just nightclubs but restaurants. You've had strip clubs hit, you've had Francois, which is a well-known restaurant. You've had bars like the Emerson, the Albion, Soho, La-di-da, Electric. It just seems to be across all the big venues. And is this a failure of policing? How can you have so many attacks, so many people arrested after an attack, and yet really no clue as who's doing this, who's the big wig behind it?
3: Well, as you say, there are so many people arrested, and if it is one person, and if that person is overseas, actually trying to find them is going to be a lot harder than if they were based in Broadmeadows.
1: You know? Yeah.
3: So I think the difficulty is it's these kids aren't necessarily connected. It's younger crew. Mm-hmm. Some of these jobs are actually put up online as, do you want to go and firebomb this place? You know,
1: like an air tasker.
3: Get in and just...
1: What, who's free to firebomb a nightclub tonight
3: at
1: 4 a.m. to 5 a.m.?
3: Yeah.
1: Bring BYO jerry can. I mean, we can't joke about this because someone's going to get killed eventually. It's a miracle someone hasn't already been killed.
3: People have been killed, Rita, in the cigarette firebombings, which we have sort of haven't touched on, but there's been 200 firebombings of cigarette shops over the past few years. This seems like an extension of that.
1: And there's, again, conjecture that this may be about alcohol, it may be about illegal alcohol, but... We don't know for sure, but one of the issues we have in this state, we're told we've got the toughest bail laws anywhere in the country, but we see when these people get arrested, whether they're kids or adults, they're bailed. They're bailed within hours. So I guess it's not too difficult for whoever's behind this to find more candidates to send out there to firebomb places.
3: They're just getting on the texts and on WhatsApp now. It's not even hidden on encrypted apps. They're getting blatant and brazen with this.
1: At what point are we going to see some commitment from politicians or the police hierarchy about this? Because this is really damaging the image of this city. This is beyond just hurting the hospitality sector. It is making Victorians feel unsafe, but also making us look like an absolute basket case to the rest of the country.
3: Well, I've got friends from Sydney who ask, is it really that bad down in Melbourne? And sadly, I have to say, yes, it is. This is happening, and it's not really being taken seriously by Spring Street.
1: Stephen Drill, thank you so much for your time tonight. Still to come, lefties losing it, plus all the latest from the US, including Florida Governor Ron DeSantis rewriting that state's congressional map. Kosher Gator is up next.
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0: You're watching The Rita Panahi Show, and it's time for Lefties Losing It. And the Democrats and their propagandists in the media are not even pretending to care about equality anymore after the US Supreme Court essentially banned racial gerrymandering, racist gerrymandering. They have been having meltdowns. Meltdown after meltdown, including the views of Whoopi Goldberg, who gave us this hysterical take.
1: They were keeping people from voting.
2: Right.
1: They were literally shooting people. They were running them down with dogs to keep them from voting. Okay, let's start with that. So when they say that problem is gone, it's not gone. Because you're still doing it.
0: They're still doing it, Whoopi. Tell me, where exactly in America are folks shooting black people to prevent them from voting or running them down with dogs? She's utterly unhinged, but not to be outdone in the hysterical, hyperbolic victim-playing stakes is the views Sunny Hostin. You know the woman whose ancestors owned slaves. Well, listen to this nonsense.
2: He told me when I turned 40 years old that I was the first person in his family to enjoy full civil rights. And he is still alive today, and I am still alive today, and I have been discriminated against. And now I have to tell my children that they have less civil rights than I did when I was born.
1: That's true.
2: That is disgusting, despicable, and I am devastated by this particular Supreme Court decision, even though, Whoopi, we did know this was coming.
3: Wait a second. What about Clarence Thomas? Didn't he stick up for his own
2: vote? No, he did not.
3: He
2: is part of the majority here.
1: Yeah.
0: You know what's disgusting and despicable is the lies, the blatant lies you hear on that program every single day. And did you hear Joy Behar try to race shame Clarence Thomas because he voted with the majority in the Supreme Court because he voted against institutional racism? That's what that is, real institutional racism. And it's gone. And in news that's going to no doubt shock and disgust the ladies of The View, CNN pollster Harry Enten reveals Donald Trump is increasing his support among black voters, and that could get the Republicans over the line in a number of southern seats.
4: President Trump and the Republican Party are chipping away at the long-term advantage that Democrats have had with black voters, with African Americans. You can see it right here. Look, Trump's approval among African Americans at this point in term one, he was at 12%. You know, he's been losing ground with a lot of groups. He's gaining ground with African Americans. He's up to 16% at this point. And you say, this isn't that big of a shift. But I will tell you, Republicans absolutely love this shift that's going on because Democrats have had such a long-term advantage. The fact that he's actually gaining ground versus where he was in term number one, this has major implications for elections down the line because Democrats, especially in a lot of these tight races, you talk about places like Georgia, right down in the South, you see this type of movement for Trump actually gaining ground. This could have major ramifications and could help put Republicans over the top in a number of southern places in the midterm elections.
0: Let's now have a look at the party of love and tolerance, the party of science and high standards. Here is Maine Democrat Senate candidate Graham Platner, who has a history of saying some hideous things about women and rape. They're not sending their best, are they? And you would have noticed that big, fat, ugly tattoo on Platner's chest. That's a Nazi tattoo, folks. Even having a big, fat Nazi tattoo isn't disqualifying to be a Democrat these days. The situation is so dire that even CNN's Abby Phillip is noticing the double standard and asking, what in God's name is going on?
5: Now, if this were a Republican candidate who had a Nazi tattoo, covered it up when he was running for something, and had said all the things that he had said about black people, about women, about rape, etc., do you really think there's a world in which Democrats would be like, let's just let bygones be bygones, that's the past, today's the present?
6: I think we're entering a new era, and we'll see what the base wants. We'll see who wins when the actual election happens. But for the past decade, Democrats have been unified by our opposition to Donald Trump. And now Graham Platner has a forward-looking message. So if Donald Trump or if another Republican had a Nazi tattoo, I don't know, Donald Trump has dinner with Nazis. It's not that far from, you know, it's happening.
0: What can you say? Dudes with Nazi tattoos are a sign the Democrats are forward-looking. That's what that lefty soy boy just said. Astonishing. Let's bring in Sky News contributor Kosha Gaeta. Kosha, this character has a literal Nazi tattoo and he has said some awful things about women, blaming women for getting drunk and getting into compromising situations where they're assaulted. It's pure victim blaming, and yet the Democrats are very happy for him to represent them.
7: You know, once you're in the club, you're in the club. And I mean the Democrat club until something happens and the situation becomes so egregious that they have to cut you loose, like Eric Swalwell of California or other instances here and there. But generally, when you're in the club, the Democrats are very, very good at protecting their own. We've seen this time and again. I thought it was interesting that Abby Phillips said that. It's almost like she glitched for a second. I didn't expect that from her. But then, you know, the yes. panel wept in, certainly that guest over there, as you mentioned, and, you know, covered it up, papered over that little mask slip maybe that she gave us there of what why she said that. And I think I would only posit that the Nazi tattoo is beyond the pale for Abby Phillips. So that went far enough for her to glitch for a second, but all will be forgotten. He will be forgiven. And if he's running in Maine, you know, he has a good chance of winning.
0: Now to the extraordinary events in a DC courtroom earlier today, where a leftist judge apologized to the man charged with attempting to assassinate President Trump.
8: Judge Zia Faraqui apologized to suspect Cole Allen for the treatment he's received so far while he's been behind bars. He's been put on suicide watch by the Department of Corrections, and the judge was asking why. An attorney for the government said that he was put on suicide watch because he told FBI agents the night of the White House Correspondents' Dinner attack that he didn't expect to survive. And his language suggested that he really was not expecting to survive his trip to Washington, D.C., and the ultimate incident where he allegedly showed up with a weapon to try and assassinate President Trump. He's been charged with that crime, but the judge very concerned about his constitutional rights.
0: Yes, the judge, Zia Faraqui, very concerned about the constitutional rights of this character. I mean, is it at all surprising that he was on suicide watch, Kosha, when this entire crime, alleged assassination attempt, we're calling it, was described as a suicide mission?
7: Not at all surprising. It was described as a suicide mission, even if it wasn't. You know, a lot of the manifesto was quite narcissistic, where he believed that he somehow had this role, this history-shaping role to play and to save the world from what he believed President Trump and the cabinet administrations were. And then when reality hits and you're not successful and you get caught and you're facing life in prison or even beyond that, death penalty potentially, it's not surprising at all that he would be on suicide watch, and that's part of the process. The judge certainly showed his hand there. He was appointed by Judge Beryl, an Obama appointee. We know that in D.C. it's often going to be the way. But look, the only constitutional right that does matter is the presumption of innocence for everybody, including this character. Beyond that, in terms of the conditions of the jail cell, and he didn't get his Bible fast enough, and like all sorts of things news around this are breaking of what the judge was supposedly apologizing for, is ridiculous and not really the judge's job or role. But here we are.
0: And all it does is undermine trust in the process. When you've got activist judges like that behaving in that manner, people are just watching and saying, are we going to get a fair dinkum process here? Are we going to have these activists on the bench behaving in this manner, apologising to this bloke? Jesus. Now to the redistricting wars, and Democrats are going to regret what they tried to pull off in Virginia. Florida Governor Ron DeSantis has just signed a new congressional map into law today that could flip as many as 4 additional U.S. House seats to red. This comes after the bill passed the House 83-28 and prompted this meltdown from Democrat Angie Nixon. Kosha, this is a consequential move by the Florida Republicans. Will other southern states follow?
7: It seems that way. And I was just curious if she bought the pink bullhorn to match her outfit or the other way around, because that was quite the spectacle. I think, look, it's Florida, absolutely four states flipping, and it goes a little way to counteract Virginia and California that, you know, that have gone in the other direction. Texas also did this. There are some Republican states in the Midwest that did not do this, much to the chagrin of the base that believes, you know, they should have. And then you ask the real question, the Southern, the districts in the South, especially after that Supreme Court ruling that came out last week that said gerrymandering on the basis of race effectively is unconstitutional. And that's going to pull apart some districts that I think Chief Justice John Roberts described as a snake, where they cut it around racial lines in this very unnatural way in order to artificially create an extra seat for the Dems. So if they can get their act together, there's a lot of procedural stuff that has to happen, and time is short because we're only a few months away from November, but it is certainly plausible. And it's sad. It's an indictment, I think, of society in the U.S. or the electorate right now that's so divided that this is what we have to do, arms races to rebalance the House. But, you know, that's where we are. We know there are many states in the Northeast that don't show balance at all if you look at the population of Republicans relative to the representation. And so you've got to fight fire with fire, and that's what they're doing.
0: Well, you have to. You can't allow the Democrats to do this and do this to an extreme level. I mean, look at, say, New England, where the Democrat gerrymandering sees no Republicans represented. So it's you can't have one side doing this and the other side saying, oh, we're going to play by the rules, because then it's just not an even fight. So I can understand why the Republican base are absolutely crying out for this. Now, let's talk about Iran. The US has destroyed seven Iranian boats since the beginning of the mission to guide tankers out of the Strait of Hormuz. Treasury Secretary Scott Bessent has also said the US is suffocating the Iranian regime using escalating financial pressure, frozen assets, and a naval blockade.
9: 3 weeks ago, the president gave the order to Treasury, myself, to begin economic fury. And the way to think about that, we were running a marathon over the past 12 months, and now we are sprinting towards the finish line. And I can tell you that We are suffocating the regime, and they are not able to pay their soldiers. This is a real economic blockade.
0: Kosha, the Treasury Secretary also predicted that oil prices could fall as more non-Iranian supply reaches the market.
7: That is what the world is waiting for. It certainly benefits the U.S. a little bit. The U.S. isn't a big exporter of oil, but is a big exporter of energy overall. And if it rebalances the world a little bit, where oil supply shifts away from this choke point, the Strait of Hormuz, that now we all can see is highly controllable by the Iranians, and that's a good thing. Time will tell. I think the big picture here is, as long as more escalatory action doesn't happen, which would potentially suck the U.S. into doing something that leads us down that slippery slope of quagmire, that word that keeps coming up that everybody's very afraid of and wants to kind of keep this as short and sharp as possible. As long as that doesn't happen, and if oil prices come down in a reasonable time frame, then the story can still end fairly well for President Trump. If not, he is swimming upstream a little bit, as we've discussed time and time again since this war broke out, including his base. They are not happy with it. The clock is ticking towards November. So that's sort of a deadline that he's marching towards. And that, I think, is that big picture still remains. People are hopeful that we might see the tide turn a little bit here, but we don't know yet. And there are many, many unpredictable possibilities and eventualities that can come out of this, because we don't control every actor. But, you know, hopefully we're turning the tide.
0: To LA now, and let's hear from mayoral hopeful Spencer Pratt, the outsider to be the next mayor of Los Angeles. Here he talks about the industry around homelessness.
10: Every one of these people is breaking the law. You cannot live on the street. You cannot do drugs on the street. You cannot be naked on the street. And people go, oh, what are you going to do, Spencer? Where are you going to put these people? Well, first off, most of these people are not from California. They've been bussed in by body brokers because it's such a business. These people make so much money. So once you shut down the business and you go in and you unplug all these NGOs, they're gonna go to Seattle, or they're gonna go out and they're gonna grab all these people, are gonna put them on buses themselves, because these are their products. This is what they make the money.
0: Kosher LA, California, but particularly LA, spends a fortune on this issue, and yet it seems to be getting worse and worse. There does seem to be an industry around homelessness. Is that message from Spencer Pratt going to resonate with people in California and LA in particular?
7: Mm-hmm. I think so, because it is such a visible, tangible problem. This is the city of dreams. It has some of the most beautiful people and places ever. And then you turn a corner and you see these homeless encampments, and it's embarrassing. Like, there's no reason why it should exist in California or anywhere in the U.S. for that matter. It is enabled by these policies, like the NGOs, like soft on crime, giving them handouts instead of solving the root cause, et cetera, that he's touching on. So I do think that the problem is well understood. The solution should also be easily understood. And he, Spencer Pratt, brings to the table his social media presence. He's kind of an interesting character. He comes from a reality TV background. He and his wife together have millions and millions of followers. And he's got sort of his own independent channel as well of how to reach, you know, distribution channel of how to get that message out there. So hopefully it cuts through. He is running as an independent, so he doesn't have the stigma of being a Republican candidate that unfortunately carries a lot of voters in California. So, you know, we shall see. Karen Bass isn't all that popular, but it is generally always a tough climb to displace the Democrat Party candidate in the city. So he definitely has his work cut out.
0: Oh, absolutely. Absolutely. I know a lot of people are assuming he's some sort of a front runner, but it's an uphill battle. He is the outsider, I think, yeah. The Democrats hold all the cards, but good luck to him because LA does need some change. Now, before you go, I want to play you this clip from AOC. She was asked an interesting question too, actually, and she gave this very intriguing answer.
11: If you could click your fingers and Tucker Carlson is president instead of Donald Trump, would you do it?
12: I don't know. I don't think so, but it's kind of a toss-up. I'm not really sure.
11: Okay, last thing then. What do you think we're going to have first? Are we going to have a female president first or a gay president?
12: Oh, it's a... Well, we don't know if we've already had a gay president.
11: Hey, that's true.
12: I think there are chances that maybe we have, but...
0: Kosher, who could she be talking about?
7: Oh, that was funny. You know, James Buchanan is one president that some historians believe may have been because he never married. There's no official record of that, though. I doubt AOC knows her history to that level of depth. So who knows? I can only guess. She maybe tipped her hand there a little bit.
0: Well, I don't want to name any names, but there may have been some poetry written in this area in recent years. Kosher Gaita, we've run out of time. I think that's a very good time to end this segment. Thank you so much for your time. Still to come, we'll have a look at the Met Gala, the good, the bad and the ugly. Michael Loftus is up next.
13: Sky News will be back after this short break.

0: Welcome back. Well, it's one of the biggest days on the calendar for the world's most famous celebrities. The 2026 Met Gala, with the theme of costume art, saw stars of Hollywood and entertainment, sport, pretty much anyone who's anyone, strutted out on the red carpet as Jeff Bezos and his wife, Lauren Sanchez, co-hosted the event. Joining me now to discuss this and more is writer and comedian Michael Loftus. Michael, possibly overstating the importance of this, it's kind of jumped the shark a little bit. Some of the biggest stars now don't bother showing up, but Nicole Kidman is certainly there. She's returning as co-chair for the third time, and she's always amongst one of the best dressed. I'm sure you're going to be full of praise for our Nicole.
1: Well, of course, Nicole looks stunning. I think it's impossible for her to not look good. She's one of those ladies, just incredibly gifted. She's going to look great. Look at her with her red. It's like somebody dipped her in candle wax. She's so hot. She's a human candle.
0: Human candle. I don't know if that's what she was going for with the theme costume art, but, you know, I think she'll buy it now. The Kardashians and the Jenners, they have dominated this event for several years now. Let's have a look at a couple of them. I think we've got Kim Kardashian and Kylie Jenner. And I've got to say, Kylie Jenner's dress is going to split opinion. It's almost like she's taken the top half off. But I think she nailed the brief and she looks spectacular. Look at that physique.
1: Okay. Like, when you pay $100,000 for a ticket to this narcissism ball, you're allowed to wear whatever. But it looked like she got halfway done dressed and then just gave up. It's like her outfit was sponsored by Spanx. I don't see it. She gave up halfway through. Her designer was like, what if you were halfway through getting dressed and then you just quit? So it's like, commit. Either go naked or wear a dress.
0: Well, you know what? I enjoyed Kylie. I'm giving her best dressed or best undressed, if you prefer. I've got to say also, Kris Jenner, the matriarch of that family, is looking bloody good. I mean, the woman's like 70 and she looks barely 50. Now, model Heidi Klum, she certainly nailed the theme too. Let's look at her arriving at the event. And Michael, I've got to say, it's another astonishing outfit. And what I really admire about her is she's all about the art. She doesn't care if she comes out looking ugly, as long as it's interesting. And you've got to say, I mean, she's a stunning woman, but she looks around 100 years old there. You've got to admire a woman who's willing to ugly herself up on the red carpet.
1: Yes, you have to honor her commitment to the outfit. And her sense of bladder control. I don't know what her plan was for the rest of the evening. You got 2 good minutes walking that red carpet. Look at me, I'm a statue. Did she go to like a home and garden center and go, ooh, what's next to the concrete rabbit? Make me look like one of those.
0: Oh, my gosh. Okay.
1: That's a thumbs
0: We've got
1: down.
0: A couple. With thumbs up. I don't know. I admire the art of that one. Another one that has divided opinion is Katy Perry. Have a look at this one. She rocked up with a futuristic look, you could say, like a robot. Her face covered there. I don't know why she's trying to hide her identity. Maybe she's it's a ploy to get away from the cops investigating some of her alleged behavior in the past.
1: Yeah, I think she's trying to hide her identity so she won't be accused of a crime the moment she leaves this thing. That outfit, it's like, hey, who wants to go fencing with a penguin sex robot? That's another just, how much money do they pay for this? I could have made that outfit. I'll slap some chrome spray paint on a fencing mask. Oh, you're going to the Met Gala. That'll be $100,000, please. What a waste of an evening.
0: Did you say penguin sex robot? I mean, your imagination
1: yes,
0: is something
1: did.
0: Else.
1: I said penguin. I said fencing penguin sex robot, which I guarantee that's someone's fetish. Someone's having the best night of their life tonight. They're like, oh, Katy Perry, she really brought it home.
0: I don't want to ever explore that section of the dark web if there's a niche for people with that particular fetish. Now, four-time women's tennis Grand Slam winner Naomi Osaka arrived wearing this removable dress, kind of two outfits in one. She said it was inspired by the shedding of the skin and the human anatomy. Michael, your thoughts on this particular production?
1: Okay, so this outfit
0: is basically two boring dresses. It's two boring dresses, if you ask me, but no.
1: It really is. And this girl, she's like an advocate for like mental health. And if you're an advocate for mental health, do you wear a dress that like, oh, this symbolizes my flesh, and then taking off the flesh, and that's the red blood? It's like, why would you do that? Why would you do that? It's a stunning dress, though. That one actually looks like a dress. I'll give her credit. That actually, she can check that one off the list.
0: It's a boring dress. Now, pronoun warrior Sam Smith, he arrived wearing this awful outfit, some sort of feather headpiece. You know what? I expected worse from him, so he met my expectations. It's certainly not worse than I thought. Do you see anything redeeming about this little outfit? Not so little, really.
1: You know what? I guess I have to be happy for Sam Smith that he can go out with his head held high and just say, look at me. It's like Cruella De Vil and Zach Galifianakis had a baby. It's like the villain from 101 Dalmatians decided to live her life as a man. He's subverting expectations. And the good part is that feather's so tall it dusts half the light bulbs in the conference room where they're doing this thing.
0: Very, very useful. I've got to say, you've got to give him some credit for dodging Ozempic, unlike pretty much everyone else on that red carpet. He has decided to stay plump. Good on you, Sam Smith. Now, the final one we're going to look at is someone who I've never even heard of before. She's apparently one of the Real Housewives, reality TV star Raquel Chevermont. And she had a political message on her. She had a bulletproof dress that read, "Gun violence is killing our kids." There you go. She's flashing that. Is the Met Gala really the place for political posturing, Michael?
1: I don't think so. I really don't. All these people are all about social justice and all these causes. If you're spending $100,000 on a ticket to this thing, you're not allowed to talk about social justice or anything. I would say you're not allowed to have a political opinion for 2 years, a solid 2 years. And you know what? Hopefully on the back of that vest was like her name. No one knows who that is. She can have her message and then like a football player, she can have her name on the back. So when everybody goes, who is that? As she walks away, we can all figure it out.
0: Now, we have to talk about other matters as well. Before you go, tell me about Hollywood's biggest legal dispute coming to an end. Justin Baldoni and Blake Lively agreed on a settlement after Lively accused Baldoni of sexually assaulting her on the set of their 2024 hit film. It wasn't much of a hit, actually. It Ends With Us. In a joint statement, the sides said, raising awareness and making a meaningful impact in the lives of domestic violence survivors and all survivors is a goal that we stand behind. It is our sincere hope that this brings closure and allows all involved to move forward constructively and in peace, including a respectful environment online. I mean, Michael, I really resent the fact they put out this statement bringing in the issue of domestic violence, a really important issue that had nothing to do with their tawdry legal fight. This agreement, though, this ceasing of hostilities came as a massive shock. Who are the winners and losers of this battle?
1: The people who were suing each other, they're the big losers in this. Now, you could say that anybody who's been following this case, we're all losers too, because it was just getting interesting. She's like, oh, he's a sex pervert. And he's like, oh, she's stupid. And right as we're about to get to some juicy courtroom drama, they do this. They settle out of court. So now they both look like morons. And then they bring this domestic violence thing out of left field. This is lawsuit interruptus. We should make them finish this. We should make them. I need a conclusion. I need closure to this. You can't just sue somebody and then go, domestic violence is bad. Yeah, we all agree. But let's get back to the meat of the issue. It was a horrible story. It fell apart in the third act like their movies.
0: I 100% concur. This is like the end of The Sopranos where you are just, you feel empty. You feel like there should be more. You've been robbed of closure.
1: Yes.
0: Though we should talk about that, whether that was actually a genius end or whether it left a lot to be desired. Michael Loftus, always a pleasure. Thanks for your time. And that's all the time we have. I'll see you tomorrow night at 11. Newsnight is up next.
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0: US Secretary of War Pete Hegseth calls on Australia to step up while confirming the Iran ceasefire is still intact.
1: We hope South Korea would step up, just like we hope Japan would step up, just like we hope Australia would step up, just like we hope Europe steps up. But we're not waiting for them to do so. We're looking to set the conditions to hand to them.
0: Four candidates in the upcoming Farrer by-election face off on issues that matter most to voters in the New South Wales seat. And several hundred pro-Palestinian supporters attend a Globalise the Intifada event in Sydney, defying calls to cancel it. In Fox Sports News tonight, the Blues hit hard. Carlton handed a hefty fine for the handling of Elijah Hollins. And Trellavision makes a comeback to the box at Rabbitohs HQ with Latrell Mitchell breaking his media ban for a mates milestone.
2: A wintry outbreak is underway, bringing in some of the coolest temperatures so far this year. Tracking it all out coming up.
3: Live on Sky News Australia, this is Newsnight with Christy Lloyd.
0: Good evening. Thanks for your company here on Newsnight. Well, US Secretary of War Pete Hegseth has called on Australia to step up while giving an update on the Iran war. The Defence Chief has confirmed the ceasefire is still intact while warning Iran it will face overwhelming firepower if trade vessels are targeted during Operation Project Freedom.
1: As a direct gift from the United States to the world, we have established a powerful red, white, and blue dome over the strait. American destroyers are on station supported by hundreds of fighter jets, helicopters, drones, and surveillance aircraft, providing 24/7 overwatch for peaceful commercial vessels, except Iran's, of course, which is why our ironclad blockade remains in full effect as well. In fact, six ships tried to run the blockade out of Iranian ports as Project Freedom commenced, and they were all turned around. This is more than strategy, it's also humanitarian. By breaking Iran's illegal stranglehold, we're protecting the lives and livelihoods of sailors from dozens of countries, securing global energy routes, and preventing shortages that hit the world's poorest people the hardest. Once again, America is using its strength to lift up others. Iran is trying to subjugate the world. To what remains of Iran's forces, if you attack American troops or innocent commercial shipping, you will face overwhelming and devastating American firepower. The president has been very clear about this. We prefer this to be a peaceful operation, but are locked and loaded to defend our people, our ships, our aircraft, and this mission without hesitation. We hope South Korea would step up, just like we hope Japan would step up, just like we hope Australia would step up, just like we hope Europe steps up. But we're not waiting for them to do so. We're looking to set the conditions to hand to them. But the president was clear in his truth message that, hey, this is your ship. You should take part in helping to defend it. We very much hope they do.
0: And David Blevins has more details.
4: We know that President Trump is keen to find some kind of negotiated settlement rather than a return to major combat operations. We're now in week 9 of this war, so the sound bites from the Pentagon have become familiar. We're locked and loaded. Our will is unshakable, warning Iran of overwhelming devastation. But on the whole, I think Pete Hegseth, the self-styled Secretary of War, sounded less combative this morning, suggesting not just that the ceasefire is intact, but presenting Project Freedom, this operation to secure the Strait of Hormuz, as separate and distinct from those combat operations. General Dan Kane, the chairman of the Joint Chiefs of Staff, had paved the way for him in many ways by outlining some of the attacks that have taken place, but describing them as below the threshold for a return to major combat operations. He described those attacks as low harassing fire, Iran grasping at straws, and both men seem to be shifting the focus from the combat operations to this attempt to secure the strait so that we can see marine traffic moving through it again. They claimed two US commercial ships have already transited, that Iran was embarrassed by the US blockade. They said hundreds more were lining up to transit in the coming days, and described, as you heard, as a gift to the world what Pete Hegseth said was a powerful red, white and blue dome over over the strait. So the other thing I think worth pointing out is that they're talking about this as a temporary mission, stressing that it's the rest of the world that needs the Strait of Hormuz more than the Americans do, and say they're getting ready to hand back responsibility to the rest of the world, and they expect them to step up soon.
0: Four candidates in the upcoming Farah by-election have faced an evening of questions on the issues that matter most to voters in the New South Wales seat. It was a heated debate as One Nation's candidate was forced to defend his commitment to the party's platform amid attacks from his opponents over his past support of Labor.
5: Fighting for Farah and fired up. The battle for the regional New South Wales seat reached boiling point as One Nation's candidate David Farley was forced to defend his position in front of a live pub audience as his fellow candidates questioned his past support of Labor.
6: I investigated all options. I investigated the option of running as an independent. I went right through it all with the Nationals. Then I went to the Labor Party. The reality is culturally I didn't fit for them.
5: His opponents from the Liberal and National Party weren't buying it.
7: You applied for pre-selection for the Labor Party. And the Labor Party is anti-farmers. So how did you do that? You applied for pre-selection.
6: I put my hand up with the National Party for trying to get pre-selection there.
7: Correct.
6: You know, but
7: correct.
6: The reality...
7: They're fundamentally different, mate.
5: The One Nation candidate fired up as he defended his decisions.
6: But you weren't doing the job for Farah. That was
7: Where's
6: the problem.
7: Labor, mate?
6: But they,
7: Where's
6: you
7: Labor?
6: Weren't doing the job.
5: Mr. Farley was also asked to make it clear as to whether he'd serve a full term as a One Nation MP if elected. He insists he's in it for the long haul.
6: I'm going to contest the 28th election, and at the same time I'm going to help Pauline Hanson and the team build one hell of a political party.
5: The contest for Farah is tipped to be a race between One Nation and independent candidate Michelle Millthorpe, who was asked to explain her association with Climate 200.
8: I've been very transparent about taking money from Climate 200.
5: But she's adamant Climate 200 doesn't control her climate policy stance.
8: Though I might be funded by Climate 200 in part, there is no reciprocation in terms of me having to follow an agenda that they don't have policies for.
5: The seat of Farah has long been held by the coalition since its inception, so any change in party will mark a historic move.
0: Well, voters are split on what the government's priorities should be in the budget, with a third of the country wanting savings and another third wanting cash for households. The latest Sky News pulse also has a dip in support for One Nation. Chief Election Analyst Tom Connell explains.
9: On this week's Sky News Pulse, momentum for One Nation appears, at least for now, to have halted. Labor has won back the 3% of voters it lost last time. It's back to a clear primary lead at 30%. One Nation losing 3%. So after being level with Labor last time, it's now 6 percentage points behind. The coalition still struggling to get much above that 20%. Labor has surged clear ahead of One Nation on a two-party preferred basis. So it's now ahead 57 to 43, that's a big increase in just one survey, it should be noted. The coalition, it's now the closer contest. Labor still leading 54% to 46, so almost the same result as the last election. What about the primary vote fluctuations over longer? So this is the last 3 months of results we're showing you. As we began, the coalition and One Nation were level. That was for the first time ever. The question then was, could that remain the case?

0: gap between her and Anthony Albanese as preferred PM has opened up there. It's 19%. Before it was 11%. So again, a big change in just one survey. Voters are divided on what the budget should deliver. The highest response, budget savings. So paying down debt and avoiding inflation. The second highest response, household assistance. So something would almost certainly increase inflation. Spending on social services next, and lowest response by far, income tax cuts. Only 11% of voters are calling for them. The government announced big cuts to NDIS spending recently, and so far, voters appear to agree. So 8% are maintaining the scheme is affordable as is. That's down slightly. The big increases in responses from when we last asked in March, you can see them here. Some wanting some savings, so 25%, that's up 4%. And then people wanting major savings, that's up the most. So it's 33% now, up 8 percentage points. Finally, we asked voters if Ben Robert Smith should be stripped of his VC. That's if he is found guilty of war crimes. 38% said yes, compared to 44% saying no, 18% undecided. And the split here, it went strongly along age demographics. For those 65 and older, only 20% were saying that yes, he should be stripped of that award, compared to 44% saying no. But younger people, aged 18 to 34, they were stronger, even stronger the other way. 52% saying that VC should be stripped in that circumstance. 24% saying he should not be.
1: Households are facing another blow as interest rates increase for the third time this year. Just a week out from the federal budget, the Reserve Bank governor warns potential cost of living tax offsets could make the inflation fight harder. Senior political reporter Trudy McIntosh has the fallout from Canberra.
2: Grim news for borrowers. Interest rates increase for the third time this year. The Reserve Bank lifted the cash rate by 25 basis points from 4.1 to 4.35%.
3: But we must get on top of inflation now so that it doesn't get away from us.
2: The three rate hikes wipe out the three rate cuts last year. Someone with a $700,000 mortgage will now pay nearly $320 a month extra in repayments.
3: These interest rate rises are not going to do anything for inflation in the next 6 months. That's done and dusted.
2: Inflation pressures had been building before the war, the fuel shock now making it worse. Underlying inflation is not expected to return to the target band until December next year.
4: And the Australian economy is getting absolutely pummeled by this war in the Middle East, and Australians are paying the price for that.
5: And Australian households are paying the price because of Jim Chalmers' active inflation agenda.
2: And next week, federal budget looks set to include a new tax offset for millions of working Australians. Leaked details in The Australian reveal it's set to be worth between $200 and $300 per person. The one-off tax offset would only apply to money earned through wages, not investments.
6: Voters can expect that there'll be a budget that's consistent with Labor values.
7: We see a thought bubble a day, so I will wait and see what comes out in the budget.
2: Economists warn the offset risks making the inflation fight harder.
8: But this government's really shown no ability to just not throw money at these cost of living problems, and that's inflation.
3: The extent to which government make up the shortfalls for households by giving them more money, it makes it harder to dampen demand.
2: Trudy McIntosh, Sky News, Canberra.
1: Several hundred pro-Palestinian supporters have defied calls to cancel a Globalise the Intifada event in Sydney. The group disregarding calls from the Sydney Lord Mayor and others that the event could inflame tensions, taking place in the same week as public submissions heard at the Bondi Royal Commission.
9: A small but vocal group gathering in Sydney. Event organisers, including a Sydney councillor, debating the use of the phrase "globalise the Intifada," as calls continue for it and others to be banned under a potential hate speech crackdown.
10: So when we talk about globalise the Intifada, is it okay? Yeah, it's okay. And actually, it's a must that we globalise the Intifada. Not only is it okay that we...
9: They claim the phrase has been mischaracterised and refers to a collective uprising against oppression rather than an incitement to harm.
11: Despite the Sydney Lord Mayor

0: Clover more effectively cancelling the event, it did not deter attendees. Around 200 pro-Palestinian supporters turning up to this park in inner city Sydney with one clear message of support. The event was cancelled by the Lord Mayor 24 hours earlier, fearing it may increase hostilities in the community, something the New South Wales Premier agrees with.
1: I've made it really clear that I think that phraseology is antithetical to the kind of community that we want to live in. And my sense is that a call to globalise the Intifada is a call to globalise a violent uprising, which is the opposite of what we want to have in New South Wales.
0: Organisers claim the event did not risk public safety in respect for differing community views. One speaker, who is an activist, allegedly detained by the IDF after leading an aid flotilla to Gaza, was a late addition to the speaking lineup.
2: Hundreds and hundreds of people potentially, all of whom speak different languages, come from different places, carry different cultures and histories, but all share a set of principles and all share one goal, which is to break the siege and to get aid to Gaza.
0: Tensions did mount when this exchange took place between an Israel supporter and a pro-Palestinian attendee.
3: Globalise the Intifada!
4: Hamas!
0: Matt Taylor, Sky News, Sydney.
5: Stay with us. Coming up on Newsnight, a second day of public hearings for the Royal Commission into Anti-Semitism.
6: Sky News will be back after this short break.

0: Sky News will be back after this short break.
1: Welcome back. A Jewish school principal has told the Royal Commission state governments should fund security costs to protect Jewish students. The head of Melbourne's Bialik College said security costs had gone up 70% at the school after the October 7 terror attack. Caroline Marcus has the details.
2: The principal of one of Victoria's top schools urged the Royal Commission to recommend state governments shoulder the security costs for Jewish students instead of families. Jeremy Stowe-Lindner told the second day of public hearings security costs at Bialik College had gone up from $500 to about $800 a year per child after the October 7 terror attacks in Israel due to rising threats against students.
3: We can't go into the CBD in Melbourne anymore in school uniform because of what we'll face at sporting events. We have had Hitler salutes and Jewish slurs. Our children attending university campuses have been spat on.
2: The principal called for the slogans "From the River to the Sea" and "Globalize the Intifada" to be banned as incitement to violence. Former Jewish community leader Vic Aladev testified about anti-Semitism moving from the margins of society to part of the ecosystem, destroying Australia's international reputation as a safe place for Jews.
4: That image has been trashed. And I know I'm confident that I speak for most Jewish Australians when I say that we fear the next Bondi.
2: Another Jewish leader told the commission police should have acted to stop a neo-Nazi protest outside New South Wales Parliament in November.
5: And it leads to the kind of operational paralysis that ultimately impacts lives.
2: There have been countless examples of shocking anti-Semitism that the Royal Commission has heard over the past 2 days. All the witnesses saying that it had become normalised, some wondering if it was safe for Jews to stay in Australia.
1: The government has announced it's setting up a multi-million dollar national centre to fight terrorism and extremism. The Albanese government will provide $74 million over 2 years to set up a dedicated national centre to detect and disrupt the evolving threat of online violent extremism and terrorism. The Counter-Terrorism Online Centre will be led by the Australian Security Intelligence Organisation and Australian Federal Police. The government claims the new centre will enable law enforcement and intelligence agencies to work closer and intervene earlier to disrupt online youth radicalisation. Well, just months out from the Victorian state election, the Treasurer has handed down a budget designed to ease pressure on voters. But with debt rising and interest costs surging, questions remain over how sustainable it is.
6: Wheeling in billions in debt, the Treasurer's pre-election budget handed down at a time when the economy is being hit hard.
7: Despite everything going on in the world, Victoria's economy remains strong and resilient.
6: While the government is pointing to careful spending, net debt is still set to hit $175 billion next financial year, climbing to nearly $200 billion by 2030. And the interest bill alone is $8.9 billion a year, or $24 million a day, rising to almost $12 billion in the coming years.
8: Victorians now will be paying an interest bill next year that could fund police, AMBOs and kindergartens, and leave $1 billion left in change.
6: The state's surplus is set to sit at $1 billion.
7: And will maintain operating surpluses over the budget and forward estimates.
6: But against $115 billion in revenue, it's less than 1%, a very small buffer. To put that in perspective, someone earning $70,000 a year would only be saving just over $600.
9: How do you justify that to Victorians?
10: Well, being in surplus is a really important thing. It took 7 years throughout the pandemic and after the pandemic to get there. If it was easy, every state would be in surplus. Only three states in Australia are in surplus.
6: There were some sweeteners, rebates on car regos, money for additional buses and trains, more than $1 billion for roads and free public transport until the end of May.
7: The budget's about making life easier, safer and more affordable.
6: But the business community feels forgotten, concerned rising debt levels will lead investors elsewhere.
11: Investors are seeking certainty, and without investment growth in Victoria, our overall prosperity is at risk.
6: More than $100 million was dedicated to bushfire relief and recovery, and $100 million for new CFA trucks. But they won't all be delivered until 2036.
12: CFA volunteers are crying out for new trucks. The money that's in this budget is spin. It will not fix that.
6: For the Justice Department, there's $125 million for community safety measures, but that drops to $96 million by 2028. Another $19 million is going towards expanding prison capacity and a promise to review sentencing laws.
13: Ensuring we have a clear, concise and easily understood act which makes sure that all Victorians understand if they enter the criminal justice system, how that act will actually apply to them and actually it's clear for them from the outset.
6: The opposition says it will put money back into the pockets of Victorians and bring the budget under control. But for now, there's little detail on exactly how it plans to do it.
8: But we will have plenty more to say in the days to come and the weeks to come.
6: So while it is a budget that offers some relief today, it leaves a bigger bill for tomorrow. Georgie Dickerson, Sky News, Melbourne.
1: Queensland's passenger rail network has been reduced to a weekend timetable as a bitter stoush between the state government and unions threatens to grind the system to a complete halt. Queensland political reporter Harry Clark explains.
14: Industrial action is affecting up to about 200,000 commuters who use the rail network daily across more than 300 train services. The system is now running on a Saturday timetable because of worker strikes. Peak hour trains are running every 15 minutes rather than the usual 6 minutes, and off-peak trains are every 30 minutes rather than 15. It's causing passenger overloads, and commuters across Brisbane are missing their trains altogether. IR negotiations between Queensland Rail and the six unions which represent industry workers are at a stalemate. There are 42 trains out of action because workers are refusing to carry out maintenance works until the government meets their demands. Train controllers, for example, are asking for a 29% pay increase over 3 years.
15: My message to the unions, once again, stop the strike action. Come back to the bargaining table, negotiate these issues in good faith, and stop holding Queensland commuters to ransom. It is only Queensland commuters who are paying the price because of the union's actions here today.
16: We've put on the table a fair and reasonable offer, which is 10.5% wage increase over 3 years. There is also increases for cost of living allowances. We've also increased standard working allowances, and we've put on the table a major project bonus.
14: Thousands of union members were out in force Monday as part of annual Labor Day demonstrations as disputes across industries continue. There were ongoing teachers' strikes last year and negotiations in that industry have gone to arbitration.
17: If they're going to lock people out, they can't do the work that they would normally do with the minor alterations to their job. It'll be a matter of days in my estimation, but I caution to say that we've only just received these notices, so there's a little bit more discussion to be had. But on the face of it, it's going to be soon.
18: We are now 18 months in, and I think we are beginning to see a government that wants to go to war with all unions.
14: There'll be formal meetings on Thursday between Queensland Rail, the Fair Work Commission and union leaders who are now threatening further major strike action within days.
1: One Nation's Barnaby Joyce has a head full of steam over expected Labor plans to announce that the decades-old Inland Rail project is going off the rails. The Inland Rail is a $30 billion, 1,600-kilometre freight rail line connecting Melbourne and Brisbane via regional Victoria, New South Wales and Queensland. It's understood Labor is set to dump it as part of the upcoming budget, which would leave it incomplete and unconnected.
19: It's the most ridiculous thing and terribly sad for our nation. You can't have an inland rail that goes from Melbourne to Brisbane and stops at parks. I mean, what are you going to do after that? What, put them on donkeys?
1: Mr. Joyce also vented about the timing, given it comes just before the all-important Farah by-election.
19: When we actually have an asset, such as the Inland Rail, as part of the ARTC, which actually makes money for Australia, actually makes money, well, no, they can't see the vision of that. So why not just kick Farah in the guts just before the election and shut it down?
1: With Toowoomba among Queensland centres set to miss out if the Labor government does as expected and cancels the Inland Rail project, local member Garth Hamilton has accused the Prime Minister of betrayal. Mr Hamilton told Sky News that he's angry over the inaction of the project. Now, having heard the Labor government is to scrap the project, he says Anthony Albanese has betrayed Toowoomba.
20: You've betrayed us. You've turned your back on Toowoomba. Labor has made it very clear it has no vision for Toowoomba's future. You've walked out on us, and this hurts. This really hurts.
1: Garth Hamilton claims Toowoomba was perfectly placed and would have been a pivotal hub of the Inland Rail project for southeast Queensland, and it could have led to boom times for the city. One Nation leader Senator Pauline Hanson could make the move to the lower house come the 2028 election. Adelaide reporter Monique van der Heyden has the details.
21: Senator Pauline Hanson has confirmed she's considering stepping down from the Senate to contest a lower house seat in 2028. 2 years from the next federal election, One Nation Chief of Staff James Ashby revealed a lower house future was on the cards for the party leader in a Sky News interview on Monday. Pauline Hanson confirming conversations were underway, saying the potential move is about continuing the party's representation of Australians.
22: It is under consideration. No decisions have been made. We're still 2 years outside the election, so it is under consideration.
21: The announcement coming after One Nation MP Barnaby Joyce confirmed he's willing to contest his seat of New England again in 2028.
22: If I move to the lower house, you know, we're rising the polls. It's something that needs to be taken into consideration.
21: South Australian Parliament has returned for the first time since the state election in March. Labor and Liberal MPs all sworn in alongside a new foe, One Nation's elected MPs taking their seats for the first time.
23: A quarter of the people in this state who voted for One Nation in the upper house and in the lower house basically, they feel that uniparty politics has let them down. We will not let them down. We will make sure we stick up for them.
21: Pauline Hanson attending the Parliament sitting in person following a first party room meeting.
22: I'm extremely proud today of the achievement of One Nation, getting 7 seats in the last election. It's the first for the state, and I want to say thank you to the voters of South Australia to give us this opportunity to represent you.
24: I'm not sure where she's flown in from, but I don't have my federal parliamentary leader here with me today, but I'll be here each and every day going into bat for the people of South Australia.
21: Though they struggled to find where to host it.
23: I still don't have an office in the Parliament House.
21: The results of the upper house were left to the very last minute, only revealed on Monday. The Electoral Commission blaming a rise in early votes, preference ballots and recounts for the delay.
1: We'll stay with us coming up on Newsnight. A-listers dressed to impress at this year's Met Gala.
0: Sky News will be back after this short break.

0: Sky News will be back after this short break.
1: Welcome back. Accused child killer Jefferson Lewis has had his case heard in court for the first time. Matt Cunningham has the details.
2: Jefferson Lewis, who is in custody here in Darwin, was excused from appearing at the hearing in the Alice Springs local court. The court heard police were building a substantial case against him. The prosecution was given until July 16 to present evidence to the court. The matter was adjourned for a preliminary examination mention on July 30. Lewis was remanded in custody. Lewis has been charged with murder and two other offences following the death of five-year-old Kumanjay Little Baby in Alice Springs. The girl was last seen holding hands with Lewis about 11 p.m. on Saturday, April 25. Her mother reported her missing about 1:30 a.m. the next day, sparking one of the biggest search and rescue missions in the NT's history. Hundreds of police and volunteers spent 5 days searching for Kumanjay Little Baby before her body was located in the Todd Riverbed just before midday last Thursday. She was found about 5 kilometres from the old timers town camp, where she was last seen with Lewis on Saturday night. On Thursday night, Lewis attended another town camp in Alice Springs. Police say he was severely bashed there by vigilantes before officers arrived and arrested him. He was taken to Alice Springs Hospital, where an angry crowd of about 400 people gathered. Police were forced to use tear gas and pepper spray to force the crowd back from the hospital. Dozens of people later vandalised the service station across the road from the hospital. On Monday, police announced 13 people had been charged over the riots. More charges are expected this week. While the crowd was rioting, police rushed Lewis out of a back exit at the hospital. He was taken to the Alice Springs Airport, where he was flown on the police air wing to Darwin. Lewis was charged with murder on Saturday night. He has been excused from appearing at his next court hearing.
1: Four Australians are among nearly 150 people stranded on a cruise ship amid a suspected outbreak of Handa virus. Three passengers are dead and another is in a critical condition. Our correspondent Stash Butler filed this report.
3: The trip of a lifetime has become a nightmare journey for the passengers and crew of MV Hondius, the ship now stranded off the Cape Verde coast. Health authorities in the African island nation have denied permission to dock to stop a suspected hantavirus outbreak from spreading further. The ship's operator says the situation is serious and stringent measures are in place, including keeping passengers isolated.
4: We're not just a story. We're not just headlines. We're people. People with families, with lives, with people waiting for us at home.
3: The ship's voyage began in late March in Argentina, sailing past Antarctica and the Falklands, along with other islands in the Atlantic. In mid-April, a Dutch passenger died. His wife disembarked with his body before falling ill and dying too. She has now been confirmed to have had hantavirus. A third passenger died earlier this month.
5: Right now, our focus is on treating the patients and keeping the remaining passengers and crew safe.
3: Most passengers are still confined to the ship, but a British passenger has been evacuated to South Africa, where he's now in a critical but stable condition. He too has tested positive for the virus. Hantavirus typically spreads through the droppings, urine or saliva of rats and mice. Human-to-human transmission is uncommon, but one South American variant can spread this way. Symptoms can take 6 weeks to appear and there are no specific treatments or vaccines.
6: So initially it's very non-specific, unfortunately. You might have some muscle aches, almost like flu-like symptoms, fever, abdominal pain. If they do get worse or they don't respond to your usual conservative management, that's when you want to seek help, especially if you've been at risk or have been exposed. It's generally when we would seek help anyways, isn't it?
3: The ship's operator says specialised aircraft will help evacuate three people on board, including a British and a Dutch crew member with symptoms. It's not yet clear when or where the other passengers and crew can disembark.
1: Well, there was the daring, the dazzling and the downright bold. This year's Met Gala in New York serving up a show and Australia's most fashionable were front and centre.
7: A green carpet runway for the world's biggest stars. On their way to paint the town red.
8: Lena, right here.
7: Fashion's biggest night, given a three-word dress code. Fashion is art. And the thing with art is, it's up for interpretation.
8: Heidi.
9: Yes.
8: What the hell's going on?
9: Fashion is art. Art is fashion. So I look hard, but I'm soft. I'm
8: It's like
9: I can sit, I can eat.
7: Tonight, a hands-on approach, an explosion of sparkle, at times a metallic colour palette with a brush of barely there. The Met Gala delivering a Louvre-worthy gallery of looks. Our own Golden Girl dazzling in ruby red. Nicole Kidman, a co-chair of the event, with a perfect floral addition, daughter, Sunday Rose.
10: She has to go to school tomorrow morning.
8: And you're going to school tomorrow, Sunday Rose?
10: Yes.
9: We're at school by 8 a.m.
8: I love that. Well,
10: keeping it real.
7: A family affair too for the one and only Queen Bee. Beyoncé marking her first Met Gala in more than 10 years, decked out in a bedazzled skeleton with daughter Blue Ivy and husband Jay-Z.
11: It feels surreal because my daughter's here.
12: And Blue looks so beautiful.
11: She looks so beautiful.
7: Sporting greats off the courts, serving up style, big screen stars and pop sensations. The annual gala at the Metropolitan Museum of Art raising millions for the Costume Institute. And tonight was certainly a celebration of the daring, a chance to throw out practicality where age is just a number and where fashion truly is a work of art.
1: More than 20 people have been killed after an explosion at a fireworks factory in China. State media says President Xi Jinping has ordered an investigation.
3: Images broadcast on Chinese state TV have revealed the devastation left behind after a blast at a fireworks plant in Liaoyang City. Footage shared on social media shows the moment after the explosion, which state media say happened on Monday afternoon. Xinhua News Agency says almost 500 rescue personnel have been dispatched to the scene. Several dozen people have been reported injured. Liaoyang in Hunan province is known as the fireworks capital of China, where the explosives were first invented. Xinhua News Agency says China's president has urged all-out rescue efforts and a prompt investigation. The agency says police have taken control measures against an executive at the fireworks company while that investigation goes on.
1: After the break in sport, Nikita Zhu and Oscar Diaz in good fighting shape. The Aussies skimming weight for Wednesday's bout in Newcastle.
0: Sky News will be back after this short break.

0: Sky News will be back after this short break.
1: 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Time now for a Fox Sports News update. Carlton have been fined $75,000 over their handling of Elijah Holland's mental health episode. The AFL handing down the sanction, and while Carlton have accepted the fine, the club is not admitting fault.
2: 19 days after Elijah Holland's on-field mental health episode, the AFL have found Holland's was clearly allowed to remain on the field far longer than he should have been.
3: We found that there were sufficient visual cues, performance data during the match, and an understanding of Elijah's individual circumstances to indicate that he should have been removed from play earlier than he was.
4: Elijah's health and well-being remains the top priority for the club. We stand in unwavering support of our medical staff and our well-being staff who have conducted themselves with the utmost professionalism and integrity.
2: Carlton found to have brought the game into disrepute. The $75,000 fine will be donated to the AFL's mental health partner, Headspace.
3: It's a substantial sanction.
5: Historically, that is large, and deliberately so, unambiguously so. I was quite startled by the severity of the fine, and that does give you an idea of where the AFL believes the blame lies.
6: This is a difficult situation for everyone involved, and we don't want to see it happen again.
2: The club has been sanctioned rather than pointing blame at any individual.
3: It's a collective responsibility, and that's it's a sanction that's against the club, and I think that's the right place for it.
5: You could read between the lines that that was a result of much legal manoeuvring along the way.
2: In a brief statement, Carlton Chief Executive Graham Wright accepted the penalty, but the club is not admitting to fault.
4: We accept the outcome in the interest of all parties moving forward, while continuing to ensure the health and well-being of our people remains a priority.
5: What is absent there is an acceptance of responsibility and an admission of failure, which has been consistent with Carlton's public stance.
7: Carlton's not apologising. Carlton is standing by the individuals involved.
2: In light of the Hollands incident and as a result of an AFL healthcare review that began last year, the AFL will introduce a raft of changes relating to mental health.
6: This is bigger than one club and one night.
2: These changes include club-appointed full-time psychologists for AFL and AFLW programs, the development of psychological fitness standards, and soft cap concessions for mental health treatments.
5: The sweeping changes that are coming are going to be regarded as a landmark moment in the mental health care of players.
8: The good that comes from this will be significant, I think.
5: It will be looked back upon as a moment that was prompted by an incident that should never have happened and must never be allowed to happen again.
2: Justin Edwards, Fox Sports News.
1: South Sydney superstar Latrell Mitchell has spoken at a press conference for the first time since August 2024. But don't get used to it, the Rabbitohs Centre only made the appearance for a special occasion, Campbell Graham's 150th game.
9: This episode has been almost 2 years in the making.
10: Welcome to Trellivision.
9: Latrell Mitchell surprising reporters at Rabbitohs HQ, making a rare appearance at a press conference.
10: I just thought I'd come out and have a yarn and get on with it.
9: Never one to shy away from the camera on the field, South Sydney star centre still prefers to keep a low profile off it.
10: Yeah, always going to keep stuff from you guys. Keep it in house.
11: You seem happy, Latrell. That's the good. That's the good news, right? You seem happy and happy with your football, happy with life, and
10: yeah.
11: The fact you're talking suggests.
10: Well, I think that goes hand in hand with that question, mate. Just being happy. That's all that matters.
9: Mitchell's cameo covered a host of topics. Two in particular stood out: Origin and a mate's milestone.
10: I love the Blues. It's New South Wales. That's what we represent. That's why we play out here and represent the Rabbitoh, but when we put the blue on, it's a different story. I only want to talk on special occasions now, so it stretches that.
9: Campbell Graham exploded onto the scene for South as an 18-year-old back in 2017. However, a rotten run of injuries stretched his journey to 150 games across 10 seasons.
12: Playing this game is such a privilege and, it's my dream. So, I never thought it wouldn't be worth it. Obviously, there's hard times, but I'm just grateful that, I'm able to tick over a milestone like 150.
9: The Bunnies' right-edge defence will have to cover the loss of centre Jack Whiten due to a fractured forearm this Saturday against the Sharks.
12: I haven't spoken to him since surgery, but I'm hoping that's gone well for him.
9: Cronulla's left edge ran right, racking up 7 of their 9 tries in a 52-10 demolition of the West Tigers. KL Iro bagging back-to-back hat-tricks. Teague Wilton crossing for a treble too.
13: It was really good to see a forward get some tries. They're often complaining about not getting any tries, but yeah, it was a reflection of Teague's hard work.
9: The top 8 encounter will also mark Nicho Hynes' 100th game for the boys in black, white and blue. Mark Summers, Fox Sports News.
1: Akita Zoo has made weight and delivered an ominous warning ahead of Wednesday's bout with undefeated Spaniard Oscar Diaz. Having shaved his head since Monday's pre-fight press conference, Zoo weighed in at 69.4 kilos. Diaz was a touch lighter at 69.16 kilos. Akita Zoo is aiming to keep his undefeated record intact.
14: I've had that itch for a while and haven't had the release yet, so hopefully I get the chance to maim him and put a lot of pain into someone's eyes.
1: Zoo immediately rehydrating after the weight cut, drinking milk at the weigh-in. No Limit Boxing CEO George Rose believes Nikita can fight for a world title in the near future.
15: He is in a position now where he could fight for a world title. He's ranked number 6. He could fight for a world title. But I think that he still needs a few more fights. And we'll work closely with him and his team on when he is ready. But when that time comes, I think that he can very much mix. I know for a fact that he could knock out every world champion in the super welterweight division at the moment. He could absolutely knock out every one of them.
16: Even
15: to be able to get the round. Yeah,
16: 100%. Wow.
1: Zoo family have a perfect 13-0 record in Newcastle. The fight is available to order on Main Event. And don't forget, for more live and breaking sport, tune in to Fox Sports News at 500. Now it's time for a look at the latest forecast. Here's Sky News weather meteorologist Marina Newman.
17: We have our next chance for some wet weather underway, at least moving in by midweek. But first, taking a look at what is happening as we head into our Wednesday. Now, this is going to be the beginning of the colder weather, but still holding out at 27 in Brisbane, despite the chance for rainfall, dropping temperatures to 24 if you are in Toowoomba. And for Sydneysiders, looking at 23 degrees, but partly cloudy skies, ongoing windy conditions, making it feel at least a few degrees cooler. And across Melbourne, the calm before the storm, 20 degrees as the high, the chance for rainfall moving in later into our Wednesday evening. Adelaide also seeing that at least late in the evening rainfall, high of 19 degrees, 11 overnight, temperatures dropping into Thursday though. Still dry across Perth, 23 degrees, sunny and dry, remaining cool throughout the rest of the week. And taking a look at what is happening, our next system is moving in, potentially bringing the coldest temperatures so far this year. Begins to move in on Wednesday, feeling the coldest temperatures as we head into Thursday, likely to see widespread snowfall across at least 4 states. But we'll keep you updated on changes that are happening across your region as we head into the rest of the week.
1: Coming up after the break, world news overnight as the US insists its ceasefire with Iran is not over despite growing tensions in the Strait of Hormuz.
0: Sky News will be back after this short break.

0: US Secretary of War Pete Hegseth calls on Australia to step up while confirming the Iran ceasefire is still intact.
1: We hope South Korea would step up, just like we hope Japan would step up, just like we hope Australia would step up, just like we hope Europe steps up. But we're not waiting for them to do so. We're looking to set the conditions to hand to them.
0: Four candidates in the upcoming Farah by-election face off on issues that matter most to voters in the New South Wales seat. And several hundred pro-Palestinian supporters attend a Globalise the Intifada event in Sydney, defying calls to cancel it. In Fox Sports News tonight, the Blues hit hard. Carlton handed a hefty fine for the handling of Elijah Hollands. And Trellavision makes a comeback to the box at Rabbitohs HQ, with Latrell Mitchell breaking his media ban for a mates milestone.
2: A wintry outbreak is underway, bringing in some of the coolest temperatures so far this year. Tracking it all out, coming up.
3: Live on Sky News Australia, this is Newsnight with Christy Lloyd.
0: Good evening. Thanks for your company here on Newsnight. Well, US Secretary of War Pete Hegseth has called on Australia to step up while giving an update on the Iran war. The Defence Chief has confirmed the ceasefire is still intact, while warning Iran it will face overwhelming firepower if trade vessels are targeted during Operation Project Freedom.
1: As a direct gift from the United States to the world, we have established a powerful red, white and blue dome over the strait. American destroyers are on station, supported by hundreds of fighter jets, helicopters, drones and surveillance aircraft, providing 24/7 overwatch for peaceful commercial vessels, except Iran's, of course, which is why our ironclad blockade remains in full effect as well. In fact, six ships tried to run the blockade out of Iranian ports as Project Freedom commenced, and they were all turned around. This is more than strategy, it's also humanitarian. By breaking Iran's illegal stranglehold, we're protecting the lives and livelihoods of sailors from dozens of countries, securing global energy routes, and preventing shortages that hit the world's poorest people the hardest. Once again, America is using its strength to lift up others. Iran is trying to subjugate the world. To what remains of Iran's forces, if you attack American troops or innocent commercial shipping, you will face overwhelming and devastating American firepower. The president has been very clear about this. We prefer this to be a peaceful operation, but are locked and loaded to defend our people, our ships, our aircraft, and this mission without hesitation. We hope South Korea would step up, just like we hope Japan would step up, just like we hope Australia would step up, just like we hope Europe steps up. But we're not waiting for them to do so. We're looking to set the conditions to hand to them. But the president was clear in his truth message that, hey, this is your ship. You should take part in helping to defend it. We very much hope they do.
0: And David Blevins has more details.
4: We know that President Trump is keen to find some kind of negotiated settlement rather than a return to major combat operations. We're now in week 9 of this war, so the sound bites from the Pentagon have become familiar. We're locked and loaded. Our will is unshakable, warning Iran of overwhelming devastation. But on the whole, I think Pete Hegseth, the self-styled Secretary of War, sounded less combative this morning, suggesting not just that the ceasefire is intact, but presenting Project Freedom, this operation to secure the Strait of Hormuz, as separate and distinct from those combat operations. General Dan Kane, the chairman of the Joint Chiefs of Staff, had paved the way for him in many ways by outlining some of the attacks that have taken place, but describing them as below the threshold for a return to major combat operations. He described those attacks as low harassing fire, Iran grasping at straws, and both men seem to be shifting the focus from the combat operations to this attempt to secure the Strait so that we can can see marine traffic moving through it again. They claimed two US commercial ships have already transited, that Iran was embarrassed by the US blockade. They said hundreds more were lining up to transit in the coming days, and described, as you heard, as a gift to the world what Pete Hegseth said was a powerful red, white and blue dome over the strait. So the other thing I think worth pointing out is that they're talking about this as a temporary mission, stressing that it's the rest of the world that needs the Strait of Hormuz more than the Americans do, and say they're getting ready to hand back responsibility to the rest of the world, and they expect them to step up soon.
0: Four candidates in the upcoming Farah by-election have faced an evening of questions on the issues that matter most to voters in the New South Wales seat. It was a heated debate as One Nation's candidate was forced to defend his commitment to the party's platform amid attacks from his opponents over his past support of Labor.
5: Fighting for Farah and fired up. The battle for the regional New South Wales seat reached boiling point as One Nation's candidate David Farley was forced to defend his position in front of a live pub audience as his fellow candidates questioned his past support of Labor.
6: I investigated all options. I investigated the option of running as an independent. I went right through it all with the Nationals. Then I went to the Labor Party. The reality is, culturally, I didn't fit for them.
5: His opponents from the Liberal and National Party weren't buying it.
7: You applied for pre-selection for the Labor Party, and the Labor Party is anti-farmers. So how did you do that? You applied for pre-selection.
6: I put my hand up with the National Party for trying to get pre-selection there as
7: correct.
6: Too. You know, but the reality...
7: They're fundamentally different, mate.
5: The One Nation candidate fired up as he defended his decisions.
6: But you weren't doing the job for Farah. That was the problem. Where's Labor, mate? You weren't doing the job.
5: Mr. Farley was also asked to make it clear as to whether he'd serve a full term as a One Nation MP if elected. He insists he's in it for the long haul.
6: I'm going to contest the 28 election, and at the same time I'm going to help Pauline Hanson and the team build one hell of a political party.
5: The contest for Farah is tipped to be a race between One Nation and independent candidate Michelle Millthorpe, who was asked to explain her association with Climate 200.
8: I've been very transparent about taking money from Climate 200.
5: But she's adamant Climate 200 doesn't control her climate policy stance.
8: Oh, I might be funded by Climate 200 in part. There is no reciprocation in terms of me having to follow an agenda that they don't have policies for.
5: The seat of Farah has long been held by the coalition since its inception, so any change in party will mark a historic move.
0: Voters are split on what the government's priorities should be in the budget, with a third of the country wanting savings and another third wanting cash for households. The latest Sky News Pulse also has a dip in support for One Nation. Chief Election Analyst Tom Connell explains.
9: On this week's Sky News Pulse, momentum for One Nation appears, at least for now, to have halted. Labor has won back the 3% of voters it lost last time. It's back to a clear primary lead at 30%. One Nation losing 3%. So after being level with Labor last time, it's now 6 percentage points behind. The coalition still struggling to get much above that 20%. Labor has surged clear ahead of One Nation on a two-party preferred basis. So it's now ahead 57 to 43, that's a big increase in just one survey, it should be noted. The coalition, it's now the closer contest. Labor still leading 54% to 46%, so almost the same result as the last election. What about the primary vote fluctuations over longer? So this is the last 3 months of results we're showing you. As we began, the coalition and One Nation were level. That was for the first time ever. The question then was, could that remain the case? Since then, it's been One Nation with a clear lead over the coalition in every single poll. And the worry for the coalition is, while we've seen Labor and One Nation trade support almost going up and down, the coalition seems almost stuck down in that 20% level, albeit now the gap is the closest it's been for a while at just 3% between the two parties. Pauline Hanson has also suffered a dip in her personal popularity as well when measured against the Prime Minister. The gap between her and Anthony Albanese as preferred PM has opened up there. It's 19%. Before it was 11%. So again, a big change in just one survey. Voters are divided on what the budget should deliver. The highest response, budget savings. So paying down debt and avoiding inflation. The second highest response, household assistance. So something would almost certainly increase inflation. Spending on social services next, and lowest response by far, income tax cuts. Only 11% of voters are calling.

0: So only 11% of voters are calling for them. The government announced big cuts to NDIS spending recently, and so far, voters appear to agree. So 8% are maintaining the scheme is affordable as is. That's down slightly. The big increases in responses from when we last asked in March, you can see them here. Some wanting some savings, so 25%, that's up 4%. And then people wanting major savings, that's up the most. So it's 33% now, up 8 percentage points. Finally, we asked voters if Ben Robert Smith should be stripped of his VC. That's if he is found guilty of war crimes. 38% said yes, compared to 44% saying no, 18% undecided. And the split here, it went strongly along age demographics. For those 65 and older, only 20% were saying that yes, he should be stripped of that award, compared to 44% saying no. But younger people, aged 18 to 34, they were stronger, even stronger the other way. 52% saying that VC should be stripped in that circumstance, 24% saying he should not be.
1: Households are facing another blow as interest rates increase for the third time this year. Just a week out from the federal budget, the Reserve Bank governor warns potential cost of living tax offsets could make the inflation fight harder. Senior political reporter Trudy McIntosh has the fallout from Canberra.
2: Grim news for borrowers. Interest rates increase for the third time this year. The Reserve Bank lifted the cash rate by 25 basis points from 4.1 to 4.35%.
3: But we must get on top of inflation now so that it doesn't get away from us.
2: The three rate hikes wipe out the three rate cuts last year. Someone with a $700,000 mortgage will now pay nearly $320 a month extra in repayments.
3: These interest rate rises are not going to do anything for inflation in the next 6 months. That's done and dusted.
2: Inflation pressures had been building before the war, the fuel shock now making it worse. Underlying inflation is not expected to return to the target band until December next year.
4: And the Australian economy is getting absolutely pummeled by this war in the Middle East, and Australians are paying the price for that.
5: And Australian households are paying the price because of Jim Chalmers' active inflation agenda.
2: And next week, federal budget looks set to include a new tax offset for millions of working Australians. Leaked details in The Australian reveal it's set to be worth between $200 and $300 per person. The one-off tax offset would only apply to money earned through wages, not investments.
6: Voters can expect that there'll be a budget that's consistent with Labor values.
7: We see a thought bubble a day, so I will wait and see what comes out in the budget.
2: Economists warn the offset risks making the inflation fight harder.
8: This government's really shown no ability to just not throw money at these cost of living problems, and that's inflation.
3: The extent to which government make up the shortfalls for households by giving them more money, it makes it harder to dampen demand.
2: Trudy McIntosh, Sky News, Canberra.
1: Several hundred pro-Palestinian supporters have defied calls to cancel a Globalise the Intifada event in Sydney. The group disregarding calls from the Sydney Lord Mayor and others that the event could inflame tensions, taking place in the same week as public submissions heard at the Bondi Royal Commission.
9: A small but vocal group gathering in Sydney. Event organisers, including a Sydney councillor, debating the use of the phrase "globalise the Intifada," as calls continue for it and others to be banned under a potential hate speech crackdown.
10: So when we talk about globalise the Intifada, is it okay? Yeah, it's okay. And actually, it's a must that we globalise the Intifada. Not only is it okay that we...
9: They claim the phrase has been mischaracterised and refers to a collective uprising against oppression rather than an incitement to harm. Despite the Sydney Lord Mayor Clover Moore effectively cancelling the event, it did not deter attendees. Around 200 pro-Palestinian supporters turning up to this park in inner city Sydney with one clear message of support. The event was cancelled by the Lord Mayor 24 hours earlier, fearing it may increase hostilities in the community, something the New South Wales Premier agrees with.
11: I've made it really clear that I think that phrase, that phraseology is

0: is, you know, antithetical to the kind of community that we want to live in. And my sense is that a call to globalize the Intifada is a call to globalize a violent uprising, which is the opposite of what we want to have in New South Wales.
1: Organisers claim the event did not risk public safety and respect for differing community views. One speaker, who is an activist, allegedly detained by the IDF after leading an aid flotilla to Gaza, was a late addition to the speaking lineup.
2: Hundreds and hundreds of people potentially, all of whom speak different languages, come from different places, carry different cultures and histories, but all share a set of principles and all share one goal, which is to break the siege and to get aid to Gaza.
1: Tensions did mount when this exchange took place between an Israel supporter and a pro-Palestinian attendee.
3: Globalise the Intifada!
4: Hamas!
1: Matt Taylor, Sky News, Sydney.
5: Stay with us. Coming up on Newsnight, a second day of public hearings for the Royal Commission into Anti-Semitism.
6: Sky News will be back after this short break.

0: Sky News will be back after this short break.
1: Welcome back. A Jewish school principal has told the Royal Commission state governments should fund security costs to protect Jewish students. The head of Melbourne's Bialik College said security costs had gone up 70% at the school after the October 7 terror attack. Caroline Marcus has the details.
2: The principal of one of Victoria's top schools urged the Royal Commission to recommend state governments shoulder the security costs for Jewish students instead of families. Jeremy Stowe-Lindner told the second day of public hearings security costs at Bialik College had gone up from $500 to about $800 a year per child after the October 7 terror attacks in Israel due to rising threats against students.
3: We can't go into the CBD in Melbourne anymore in school uniform because of what we'll face at sporting events. We have had Hitler salutes and Jewish slurs. Our children attending university campuses have been spat on.
2: The principal called for the slogans "From the River to the Sea" and "Globalize the Intifada" to be banned as incitement to violence. Former Jewish community leader Vic Aladev testified about anti-Semitism moving from the margins of society to part of the ecosystem, destroying Australia's international reputation as a safe place for Jews.
4: That image has been trashed. And I know I'm confident that I speak for most Jewish Australians when I say that we fear the next Bondi.
2: Another Jewish leader told the commission police should have acted to stop a neo-Nazi protest outside New South Wales Parliament in November.
5: And it leads to the kind of operational paralysis that ultimately impacts lives.
2: There have been countless examples of shocking anti-Semitism that the Royal Commission has heard over the past 2 days. All the witnesses saying that it had become normalised, some wondering if it was safe for Jews to stay in Australia.
1: The government has announced it's setting up a multi-million dollar national centre to fight terrorism and extremism. The Albanese government will provide $74 million over 2 years to set up a dedicated national centre to detect and disrupt the evolving threat of online violent extremism and terrorism. The Counter-Terrorism Online Centre will be led by the Australian Security Intelligence Organisation and Australian Federal Police. The government claims the new centre will enable law enforcement and intelligence agencies to work closer and intervene earlier to disrupt online youth radicalisation. Well, just months out from the Victorian state election, the Treasurer has handed down a budget designed to ease pressure on voters. But with debt rising and interest costs surging, questions remain over how sustainable it is.
6: Wheeling in billions in debt, the Treasurer's pre-election budget handed down at a time when the economy is being hit hard.
7: Despite everything going on in the world, Victoria's economy remains strong and resilient.
6: While the government is pointing to careful spending, net debt is still set to hit $175 billion next financial year, climbing to nearly $200 billion by 2030. And the interest bill alone is $8.9 billion a year, or $24 million a day, rising to almost $12 billion in the coming years.
8: Victorians now will be paying an interest bill next year that could fund police, AMBOs and kindergartens and leave $1 billion left in change.
6: The state's surplus is set to sit at $1 billion.
7: And will maintain operating surpluses over the budget and forward estimates.
6: But against $115 billion in revenue, it's less than 1%, a very small buffer. To put that in perspective, someone earning $70,000 a year would only be saving just over $600.
9: How do you justify that to Victorians?
10: Well, being in surplus is a really important thing. It took 7 years throughout the pandemic and after the pandemic to get there. If it was easy, every state would be in surplus. Only three states in Australia are in surplus.
6: There were some sweeteners, rebates on car regos, money for additional buses and trains, more than $1 billion for roads and free public transport until the end of May.
7: The budget's about making life easier, safer and more affordable.
6: But the business community feels forgotten, concerned rising debt levels will lead investors elsewhere.
11: Investors are seeking certainty, and without investment growth in Victoria, our overall prosperity is at risk.
6: More than $100 million was dedicated to bushfire relief and recovery, and $100 million for new CFA trucks. But they won't all be delivered until 2036.
12: CFA volunteers are crying out for new trucks. The money that's in this budget is spin. It will not fix that.
6: For the Justice Department, there's $125 million for community safety measures, but that drops to $96 million by 2028. Another $19 million is going towards expanding prison capacity and a promise to review sentencing laws.
13: Ensuring we have a clear, concise and easily understood act which makes sure that all Victorians understand if they enter the criminal justice system, how that act will actually apply to them, and actually it's clear for them from the outset.
6: The opposition says it will put money back into the pockets of Victorians and bring the budget under control. But for now, there's little detail on exactly how it plans to do it.
8: But we will have plenty more to say in the days to come and the weeks to come.
6: So while it is a budget that offers some relief today, it leaves a bigger bill for tomorrow. Yeah. Georgie Dickerson, Sky News, Melbourne.
1: Queensland's passenger rail network has been reduced to a weekend timetable as a bitter stoush between the state government and unions threatens to grind the system to a complete halt. Queensland political reporter Harry Clark explains.
14: Industrial action is affecting up to about 200,000 commuters who use the rail network daily across more than 300 train services. The system is now running on a Saturday timetable because of worker strikes. Peak hour trains are running every 15 minutes rather than the usual 6 minutes, and off-peak trains are every 30 minutes rather than 15. It's causing passenger overloads, and commuters across Brisbane are missing their trains altogether. IR negotiations between Queensland Rail and the six unions which represent industry workers are at a stalemate. There are 42 trains out of action because workers are refusing to carry out maintenance works until the government meets their demands. Train controllers, for example, are asking for a 29% pay increase over 3 years.
15: My message to the unions, once again, stop the strike action. Come back to the bargaining table, negotiate these issues in good faith, and stop holding Queensland commuters to ransom. It is only Queensland commuters who are paying the price because of the union's actions here today.
16: We've put on the table a fair and reasonable offer, which is 10.5% wage increase over 3 years. There is also increases for cost of living allowances. We've also increased standard working allowances, and we've put on the table a major project bonus.
14: Thousands of union members were out in force Monday as part of annual Labor Day demonstrations as disputes across industries continue. There were ongoing teachers' strikes last year, and negotiations in that industry have gone to arbitration.
17: If they're going to lock people out, they can't do the work that they would normally do with the minor alterations to their job. It'll be a matter of days, in my estimation, but I caution to say that we've only just received these notices, so there's a little bit more discussion to be had, but on the face of it, it's going to be soon.
18: We are now 18 months in, and I think we are beginning to see a government that wants to go to war with all unions.
14: There'll be formal meetings on Thursday between Queensland Rail, the Fair Work Commission and union leaders who are now threatening further major strike action within days.
1: One Nation's Barnaby Joyce has a head full of steam over expected Labor plans to announce that the decades-old Inland Rail project is going off the rails. The Inland Rail is a $30 billion, 1,600-kilometre freight rail line connecting Melbourne and Brisbane via regional Victoria, New South Wales and Queensland. It's understood Labor is set to dump it as part of the upcoming budget, which would leave it incomplete and unconnected.
19: It's the most ridiculous thing and terribly sad for our nation. You can't have an inland rail that goes from Melbourne to Brisbane and stops at parks. I mean, what are you going to do after that? What, put them on donkeys?
1: Mr. Joyce also vented about the timing, given it comes just before the all-important Farrer by-election.
19: When we actually have an asset such as the Inland Rail, as part of the ARTC, which actually makes money for Australia, actually makes money, well, no, they can't see the vision of that. So why not just kick Farah in the guts just before the election and shut it down?
1: With Toowoomba among Queensland centres set to miss out if the Labor government does as expected and cancels the Inland Rail project, local member Garth Hamilton has accused the Prime Minister of betrayal. Mr Hamilton told Sky News that he's angry over the inaction of the project. Now, having heard the Labor government is to scrap the project, he says Anthony Albanese has betrayed Toowoomba.
20: You've betrayed us. You've turned your back on Toowoomba. Labor has made it very clear. It has no vision for Toowoomba's future. You've walked out on us, and this hurts. This really hurts.
1: Garth Hamilton claims Toowoomba was perfectly placed and would have been a pivotal hub of the Inland Rail project for southeast Queensland, and it could have led to boom times for the city. One Nation leader Senator Pauline Hanson could make the move to the lower house come the 2028 election. Adelaide reporter Monique van der Heyden has the details.
21: Senator Pauline Hanson has confirmed she's considering stepping down from the Senate to contest a lower house seat in 2028. 2 years from the next federal election, One Nation Chief of Staff James Ashby revealed a lower house future was on the cards for the party leader in a Sky News interview on Monday. Pauline Hanson confirming conversations were underway, saying the potential move is about continuing the party's representation of Australians.
22: It is under consideration. No decisions have been made. We're still 2 years outside the election, so it is under consideration.
21: The announcement coming after One Nation MP Barnaby Joyce confirmed he's willing to contest his seat of New England again in 2028.
22: If I move to the lower house, you know, we're rising in the polls. It's something that needs to be taken into consideration.
21: South Australian Parliament has returned for the first time since the state election in March. Labor and Liberal MPs all sworn in alongside a new foe, One Nation's elected MPs taking their seats for the first time.
23: A quarter of the people in this state who voted for One Nation in the upper house and in the lower house basically, they feel that uni-party politics has let them down. We will not let them down. We will make sure we stick up for them.
21: Pauline Hanson attending the Parliament sitting in person following a first party room meeting.
22: I'm extremely proud today of the achievement of One Nation, getting 7 seats in the last election. It's the first for the state, and I want to say thank you to the voters of South Australia to give us this opportunity to represent you.
24: I'm not sure where she's flown in from, but I don't have my federal parliamentary leader here with me today, but I'll be here each and every day going into bat for the people of South Australia.
21: Though they struggled to find where to host it.
23: I still don't have an office in the Parliament House.
21: The results of the upper house were left to the very last minute, only revealed on Monday. The Electoral Commission blaming a rise in early votes, preference ballots and recounts for the delay.
1: We'll stay with us coming up on Newsnight. A-listers dressed to impress at this year's Met Gala.
0: Sky News will be back after this short break.

0: Sky News will be back after this short break.
1: Welcome back. Accused child killer Jefferson Lewis has had his case heard in court for the first time. Matt Cunningham has the details.
2: Jefferson Lewis, who is in custody here in Darwin, was excused from appearing at the hearing in the Alice Springs local court. The court heard police were building a substantial case against him. The prosecution was given until July 16 to present evidence to the court. The matter was adjourned for a preliminary examination mention on July 30. Lewis was remanded in custody. Lewis has been charged with murder and two other offences following the death of five-year-old Kumanjay Little Baby in Alice Springs. The girl was last seen holding hands with Lewis about 11 p.m. on Saturday, April 25. Her mother reported her missing about 1:30 a.m. the next day, sparking one of the biggest search and rescue missions in the NT's history. Hundreds of police and volunteers spent 5 days searching for Kumanjay Little Baby before her body was located in the Todd Riverbed just before midday last Thursday. She was found about 5 kilometres from the old-timers' town camp, where she was last seen with Lewis on Saturday night. On Thursday night, Lewis attended another town camp in Alice Springs. Police say he was severely bashed there by vigilantes before officers arrived and arrested him. He was taken to Alice Springs Hospital, where an angry crowd of about 400 people gathered. Police were forced to use tear gas and pepper spray to force the crowd back from the hospital. Dozens of people later vandalised the service station across the road from the hospital. On Monday, police announced 13 people had been charged over the riots. More charges are expected this week. While the crowd was rioting, police rushed Lewis out of a back exit at the hospital. He was taken to the Alice Springs Airport, where he was flown on the police air wing to Darwin. Lewis was charged with murder on Saturday night. He has been excused from appearing at his next court hearing.
1: 4 Australians are among nearly 150 people stranded on a cruise ship amid a suspected outbreak of hantavirus. 3 passengers are dead and another is in a critical condition. Our correspondent Stash Butler filed this report.
3: The trip of a lifetime has become a nightmare journey for the passengers and crew of MV Hondius, the ship now stranded off the Cape Verde coast. Health authorities in the African island nation have denied permission to dock to stop a suspected hantavirus outbreak from spreading further. The ship's operator says the situation is serious and stringent measures are in place, including keeping passengers isolated.
4: We're not just a story. We're not just headlines. We're people. People with families, with lives, with people waiting for us at home.
3: The ship's voyage began in late March in Argentina, sailing past Antarctica and the Falklands, along with other islands in the Atlantic. In mid-April, a Dutch passenger died. His wife disembarked with his body before falling ill and dying too. She has now been confirmed to have had hantavirus. A third passenger died earlier this month.
5: Right now, our focus is on treating the patients and keeping the remaining passengers and crew safe.
3: Most passengers are still confined to the ship, but a British passenger has been evacuated to South Africa, where he's now in a critical but stable condition. He too has tested positive for the virus. Hantavirus typically spreads through the droppings, urine or saliva of rats and mice. Human-to-human transmission is uncommon, but one South American variant can spread this way. Symptoms can take 6 weeks to appear and there are no specific treatments or vaccines.
6: So initially it's very non-specific, unfortunately. You might have some muscle aches, almost like flu-like symptoms, fever, abdominal pain. If they do get worse or they don't respond to your usual conservative management, that's when you want to seek help, especially if you've been at risk or have been exposed. It's generally when we would seek help anyways, isn't it?
3: The ship's operator says specialised aircraft will help evacuate 3 people on board, including a British and a Dutch crew member with symptoms. It's not yet clear when or where the other passengers and crew can disembark.
1: Well, there was the daring, the dazzling and the downright bold. This year's Met Gala in New York serving up a show and Australia's most fashionable were front and centre.
7: A green carpet runway for the world's biggest stars. On their way to paint the town red.
8: Lena, right here.
7: Fashion's biggest night, given a 3-word dress code. Fashion is art. And the thing with art is, It's up for interpretation.
8: Heidi.
9: Yes.
8: What the hell's going on?
9: Fashion is art. Art is fashion. So I look hard, but I'm soft. I'm totally.
8: It's like.
9: I can sit. I can eat.
7: Tonight, a hands-on approach, an explosion of sparkle, at times a metallic colour palette with a brush of barely there. The Met Gala delivering a Louvre-worthy gallery of looks. Our own Golden Girl dazzling in ruby red. Nicole Kidman, a co-chair of the event, with a perfect floral addition, daughter, Sunday Rose.
10: She has to go to school tomorrow morning.
11: And
10: so.
11: You're going to school tomorrow, Sunday Rose?
10: Yes.
9: We're at school.
10: I love
9: by 8 a.m., so.
10: I love that. Well,
9: keeping it real.
7: A family affair too for the one and only Queen Bee. Beyoncé marking her first Met Gala in more than 10 years, decked out in a bedazzled skeleton with daughter Blue Ivy and husband Jay-Z.
12: It feels surreal because my daughter's here.
10: And Blue looks so beautiful.
12: She looks so beautiful.
7: Sporting greats off the courts, serving up style, big screen stars, and pop sensations. The annual gala at the Metropolitan Museum of Art raising millions for the Costume Institute. And tonight was certainly a celebration of the daring, a chance to throw out practicality, where age is just a number and where fashion truly is a work of art.
1: More than 20 people have been killed after an explosion at a fireworks factory in China. State media says President Xi Jinping has ordered an investigation.
3: Images broadcast on Chinese state TV have revealed the devastation left behind after a blast at a fireworks plant in Liaoyang City. Footage shared on social media shows the moment after the explosion, which state media say happened on Monday afternoon. Xinhua News Agency says almost 500 rescue personnel have been dispatched to the scene. Several dozen people have been reported injured. Liaoyang in Hunan province is known as the fireworks capital of China, where the explosives were first invented. Xinhua News Agency says China's president has urged all-out rescue efforts and a prompt investigation. The agency says police have taken control measures against an executive at the fireworks company while that investigation goes on.
1: After the break in sport, Nikita Zhu and Oscar Diaz in good fighting shape, the Aussies skimming weight for Wednesday's bout in Newcastle.
0: Sky News will be back after this short break.

0: Sky News will be back after this short break.
1: 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Time now for a Fox Sports News update. Carlton have been fined $75,000 over their handling of Elijah Holland's mental health episode. The AFL handing down the sanction, and while Carlton have accepted the fine, the club is not admitting fault.
2: 19 days after Elijah Holland's on-field mental health episode, the AFL have found Holland's was clearly allowed to remain on the field far longer than he should have been.
3: We found that there were sufficient visual cues, performance data during the match, and an understanding of Elijah's individual circumstances to indicate that he should have been removed from play earlier than he was.
4: Elijah's health and well-being remains the top priority for the club. We stand in unwavering support of our medical staff and our well-being staff who have conducted themselves with the utmost professionalism and integrity.
2: Carlton found to have brought the game into disrepute. The $75,000 fine will be donated to the AFL's mental health partner, Headspace.
3: It's a substantial sanction.
5: Historically, that is large, and deliberately so, unambiguously so. I was quite startled by the severity of the fine, and that does give you an idea of where the AFL believes the blame lies.
6: This is a difficult situation for everyone involved, and we don't want to see it happen again.
2: The club has been sanctioned rather than pointing blame at any individual.
3: It's a collective responsibility, and that's it's a sanction that's against the club, and I think that's the right place for it.
5: You could read between the lines that that was a result of much legal manoeuvring along the way.
2: In a brief statement, Carlton Chief Executive Graham Wright accepted the penalty, but the club is not admitting to fault.
4: We accept the outcome in the interest of all parties moving forward, while continuing to ensure the health and well-being of our people remains a priority.
5: What is absent there is an acceptance of responsibility and an admission of failure, which has been consistent with Carlton's public stance.
7: Carlton's not apologising. Carlton is standing by the individuals involved.
2: In light of the Hollands incident and as a result of an AFL healthcare review that began last year, the AFL will introduce a raft of changes relating to mental health.
6: This is bigger than one club and one night.
2: These changes include club-appointed full-time psychologists for AFL and AFLW programs, the development of psychological fitness standards, and soft cap concessions for mental health treatments.
5: The sweeping changes that are coming are going to be regarded as a landmark moment in the mental health care of players.
8: The good that comes from this will be significant, I think.
5: It will be looked back upon as a moment that was prompted by an incident that should never have happened and must never be allowed to happen again.
2: Justin Edwards, Fox Sports News.
1: South Sydney superstar Latrell Mitchell has spoken at a press conference for the first time since August 2024. But don't get used to it, the Rabbitohs centre only made the appearance for a special occasion, Campbell Graham's 150th game.
9: This episode has been almost 2 years in the making.
10: Welcome to Trellivision.
9: Latrell Mitchell surprising reporters at Rabbitohs HQ, making a rare appearance at a press conference.
10: I just thought I'd come out and have a yarn and get on with it.
9: Never one to shy away from the camera on the field, South Sydney star centre still prefers to keep a low profile off it.
10: Yeah, always going to keep stuff on you guys. Keep it in house.
11: You seem happy, Latrell. That's the good. That's the good news, right? You seem happy and happy with your football, happy with life.
10: Yeah,
11: the fact you're talking suggests.
10: Well, I think that goes hand in hand with that question, mate. Just being happy. That's all that matters.
9: Mitchell's cameo covered a host of topics. Two in particular stood out: Origin and a mate's milestone.
10: I love the Blues. It's New South Wales. That's what we represent. That's why we play out here and represent the Rabbitoh, but when we put the blue on, it's a different story. I only want to talk on special occasions now, so it stretches that.
9: Campbell Graham exploded onto the scene for South as an 18-year-old back in 2017. However, a rotten run of injuries stretched his journey to 150 games across 10 seasons.
12: Playing this game is such a privilege and, it's my dream. So, I never thought it wouldn't be worth it. Obviously, there's hard times, but I'm just grateful that, I'm able to tick over a milestone like 150.
9: The Bunnies' right-edge defence will have to cover the loss of centre Jack Whiten due to a fractured forearm this Saturday against the Sharks.
12: I haven't spoken to him since surgery, but I'm hoping that's gone well for him.
9: Cronulla's left edge ran right, racking up 7 of their 9 tries in a 52-10 demolition of the West Tigers. KL Iro bagging back-to-back hat-tricks. Teague Wilton crossing for a treble too.
13: It was really good to see a forward get some tries. They're often complaining about not getting any tries, but yeah, it was a reflection of Teague's hard work.
9: The top 8 encounter will also mark Nico Hines' 100th game for the boys in black, white and blue. Mark Summers, Fox Sports News.
1: Akita Zoo has made weight and delivered an ominous warning ahead of Wednesday's bout with undefeated Spaniard Oscar Diaz. Having shaved his head since Monday's pre-fight press conference, Zoo weighed in at 69.4 kilos. Diaz was a touch lighter at 69.16 kilos. Akita Zoo is aiming to keep his undefeated record intact.
14: I've had that itch for a while and haven't had the release yet, so hopefully I get the chance to maim him and put a lot of pain into someone's eyes.
1: Zoo immediately rehydrating after the weight cut, drinking milk at the weigh-in. No Limit Boxing CEO George Rose believes Nikita can fight for a world title in the near future.
15: He is in a position now where he could fight for a world title. He's ranked number 6. He could fight for a world title. But I think that he still needs a few more fights. And we'll work closely with him and his team on when he is ready. But when that time comes, I think that he can very much mix. I know for a fact that he could knock out every world champion in the super welterweight division at the moment. He could absolutely knock out every one of them.
16: Even
15: to be able to get the round. Yeah, 100%.
16: Wow.
1: Zoo family have a perfect 13-0 record in Newcastle. The fight is available to order on Main Event. And don't forget, for more live and breaking sport, tune in to Fox Sports News at 500. Now it's time for a look at the latest forecast. Here's Sky News weather meteorologist Marina Newman.
17: We have our next chance for some wet weather underway, at least moving in by midweek. But first, taking a look at what is happening as we head into our Wednesday. Now, this is going to be the beginning of the colder weather, but still holding out at 27 in Brisbane, despite the chance for rainfall, dropping temperatures to 24 if you are in Toowoomba. And for Sydneysiders, looking at 23 degrees, but partly cloudy skies, ongoing windy conditions, making it feel at least a few degrees cooler. And across Melbourne, the calm before the storm, 20 degrees as the high, the chance for rainfall moving in later into our Wednesday evening. Adelaide also seeing that at least late in the evening rainfall, high of 19 degrees, 11 overnight, temperatures dropping into Thursday though. Still dry across Perth, 23 degrees, sunny and dry, remaining cool throughout the rest of the week. And taking a look at what is happening, our next system is moving in, potentially bringing the coldest temperatures so far this year. Begins to move in on Wednesday, feeling the coldest temperatures as we head into Thursday, likely to see widespread snowfall across at least 4 states. But we'll keep you updated on changes that are happening across your region as we head into the rest of the week.
1: Coming up after the break, world news overnight, as the US insists its ceasefire with Iran is not over despite growing tensions in the Strait of Hormuz.
0: Sky News will be back after this short break.

0: US Secretary of War Pete Hegseth calls on Australia to step up while confirming the Iran ceasefire is still intact.
1: We hope South Korea would step up, just like we hope Japan would step up, just like we hope Australia would step up, just like we hope Europe steps up. But we're not waiting for them to do so. We're looking to set the conditions to hand to them.
0: Four candidates in the upcoming Farah by-election face off on issues that matter most to voters in the New South Wales seat. And several hundred pro-Palestinian supporters attend a Globalise the Intifada event in Sydney, defying calls to cancel it. In Fox Sports News tonight, the Blues hit hard. Carlton handed a hefty fine for the handling of Elijah Hollands. And Trellavision makes a comeback to the box at Rabbitohs HQ with Latrell Mitchell breaking his media ban for a mates milestone.
2: A wintry outbreak is underway, bringing in some of the coolest temperatures so far this year. Tracking it all out, coming up.
3: Live on Sky News Australia, this is Newsnight with Christy Lloyd.
0: Good evening. Thanks for your company here on Newsnight. Well, US Secretary of War Pete Hegseth has called on Australia to step up while giving an update on the Iran war. The Defence Chief has confirmed the ceasefire is still intact while warning Iran it will face overwhelming firepower if trade vessels are targeted during Operation Project Freedom.
1: As a direct gift from the United States to the world, we have established a powerful red, white, and blue dome over the strait. American destroyers are on station, supported by hundreds of fighter jets, helicopters, drones, and surveillance aircraft, providing 24/7 overwatch for peaceful commercial vessels. Except Iran's, of course. Which is why our ironclad blockade remains in full effect as well. In fact, six ships tried to run the blockade out of Iranian ports as Project Freedom commenced, and they were all turned around. This is more than strategy, it's also humanitarian. By breaking Iran's illegal stranglehold, we're protecting the lives and livelihoods of sailors from dozens of countries, securing global energy routes, and preventing shortages that hit the world's poorest people the hardest. Once again, America is using its strength to lift up others. Iran is trying to subjugate the world. To what remains of Iran's forces, if you attack American troops or innocent commercial shipping, you will face overwhelming and devastating American firepower. The president has been very clear about this. We prefer this to be a peaceful operation, but are locked and loaded to defend our people, our ships, our aircraft, and this mission without hesitation. We hope South Korea would step up, just like we hope Japan would step up, just like we hope Australia would step up, just like we hope Europe steps up. But we're not waiting for them to do so. We're looking to set the conditions to hand to them. But the president was clear in his truth message that, hey, this is your ship. You should take part in helping to defend it. We very much hope they do.
0: And David Blevins has more details.
4: We know that President Trump is keen to find some kind of negotiated settlement rather than a return to major combat operations. We're now in week 9 of this war, so the sound bites from the Pentagon have become familiar. We're locked and loaded, our will is unshakable, warning Iran of overwhelming devastation. But on the whole, I think Pete Hegseth, the self-styled Secretary of War, sounded less combative this morning, suggesting not just that the ceasefire is intact, but presenting Project Freedom, this operation to secure the Strait of Hormuz, as separate and distinct from those combat operations. General Dan Kane, the Chairman of the Joint Chiefs of Staff, had paved the way for him in many ways by outlining some of the attacks that have taken place, but describing them as below the threshold for a return to major combat operations. He described those attacks as low harassing fire, Iran grasping at straws. And both men seem to be shifting the focus from the combat operations to this attempt to secure the strait so that we can see marine traffic moving through it again. They claimed two US commercial ships have already transited, that Iran was embarrassed by the US blockade. They said hundreds more were lying lining up to transit in the coming days and described, as you heard, as a gift to the world. What Pete Hegseth said was a powerful red, white and blue dome over the strait. So the other thing I think worth pointing out is that they're talking about this as a temporary mission, stressing that it's the rest of the world that needs the Strait of Hormuz more than the Americans do, and say they're getting ready to hand back responsibility to the rest of the world, and they expect them to step up soon.
0: Four candidates in the upcoming Farah by-election have faced an evening of questions on the issues that matter most to voters in the New South Wales seat. It was a heated debate as One Nation's candidate was forced to defend his commitment to the party's platform amid attacks from his opponents over his past support of Labor.
5: Fighting for Farah and fired up. The battle for the regional New South Wales seat reached boiling point as One Nation's candidate David Farley was forced to defend his position in front of a live pub audience as his fellow candidates questioned his past support of Labor.
6: I investigated all options. I investigated the option of running as an independent. I went right through it all with the Nationals. Then I went to the Labor Party. The reality is culturally I didn't fit for them.
5: His opponents from the Liberal and National Party weren't buying it.
7: You applied for pre-selection for the Labor Party, and the Labor Party is anti-farmers. So how did you do that? You applied for pre-selection.
6: I put my hand up with the National Party for trying to get pre-selection there as
7: correct.
6: Too. You know, but
7: correct.
6: The reality...
7: They're fundamentally different, mate.
5: The One Nation candidate fired up as he defended his decisions.
6: But you weren't doing the job for Farah. That was
7: Where's
6: the problem.
7: Labor, mate? Where's
6: you
7: Labor?
6: Weren't doing the job.
5: Mr. Farley was also asked to make it clear as to whether he'd serve a full term as a One Nation MP if elected. He insists he's in it for the long haul.
6: I'm going to contest the 28 election, and at the same time I'm going to help Pauline Hanson and the team build one hell of a political party.
5: The contest for Farah is tipped to be a race between One Nation and independent candidate Michelle Millthorpe, who was asked to explain her association with Climate 200.
8: I've been very transparent about taking money from Climate 200.
5: But she's adamant Climate 200 doesn't control her climate policy stance.
8: Though I might be funded by Climate 200 in part, there is no reciprocation in terms of me having to follow an agenda that they don't have policies for.
5: The seat of Farah has long been held by the coalition since its inception, so any change in party will mark a historic move.
0: Well, voters are split on what the government's priorities should be in the budget, with a third of the country wanting savings and another third wanting cash for households. The latest Sky News Pulse also has a dip in support for One Nation. Chief Election Analyst Tom Connell explains.
9: On this week's Sky News Pulse, momentum for One Nation appears, at least for now, to have halted. Labor has won back the 3% of voters it lost last time. It's back to a clear primary lead at 30%. One Nation losing 3%. So after being level with Labor last time, it's now 6 percentage points behind. The coalition still struggling to get much above that 20%. Labor has surged clear ahead of One Nation on a two-party preferred basis, so it's now ahead 57 to 43, that's a big increase in just one survey, it should be noted. The coalition, it's now the closer contest. Labor still leading 54% to 46, so almost the same result as the last election. What about the primary vote fluctuations over longer? So this is the last 3 months of results we're showing you. As we began, the coalition and One Nation were level. That was for the first time ever. The question then was, could that remain the case? Since then, it's been One Nation with a clear lead over the coalition in every single poll. And the worry for the coalition is, well, we've seen Labor and One Nation trade support almost going up and down. The coalition seems almost stuck down in that 20% level, albeit now the gap is the closest it's been for a while at just 3% between the two parties. Pauline Hanson has also suffered a dip in her personal popularity as well when measured against the Prime Minister. The gap between her and Anthony Albanese as preferred PM has opened up there. It's 19%, before it was 11%. So again, a big change in just one survey. Voters are divided on what the budget should deliver. The highest response, budget savings. So paying down debt and avoiding inflation. The second highest response, household assistance. So something would almost certainly increase inflation. Spending on social services next, and lowest response by far, income tax cuts. Only 11% of voters are calling for them. The government announced big cuts to NDIS spending recently, and so far, voters appear to agree. So 8% are maintaining the scheme is affordable as is. That's down slightly. The big increases in responses from when we last asked in March, you can see them here. Some wanting some savings, so 25%, that's up 4%. And then people wanting major savings, that's up the most. So it's 33% now, up 8 percentage points. Finally, we asked voters if Ben Robert Smith should

0: voters if Ben Robert Smith should be stripped of his VC. That's if he is found guilty of war crimes. 38% said yes, compared to 44% saying no, 18% undecided. And the split here, it went strongly along age demographics. For those 65 and older, only 20% were saying that yes, he should be stripped of that award, compared to 44% saying no. But younger people, aged 18 to 34, they were stronger, even stronger the other way. 52% saying that VC should be stripped in that circumstance, 24% saying he should not be.
1: Households are facing another blow as interest rates increase for the third time this year. Just a week out from the federal budget, the Reserve Bank governor warns potential cost of living tax offsets could make the inflation fight harder. Senior political reporter Trudy McIntosh has the fallout from Canberra.
2: Grim news for borrowers. Interest rates increase for the third time this year. The Reserve Bank lifted the cash rate by 25 basis points from 4.1 to 4.35%.
3: But we must get on top of inflation now so that it doesn't get away from us.
2: The three rate hikes wipe out the three rate cuts last year. Someone with a $700,000 mortgage will now pay nearly $320 a month extra in repayments.
3: These interest rate rises are not going to do anything for inflation in the next 6 months. That's done and dusted.
2: Inflation pressures had been building before the war, the fuel shock now making it worse. Underlying inflation is not expected to return to the target band until December next year.
4: And the Australian economy is getting absolutely pummeled by this war in the Middle East, and Australians are paying the price for that.
5: And Australian households are paying the price because of Jim Chalmers' active inflation agenda.
2: And next week's federal budget looks set to include a new tax offset for millions of working Australians. Leaked details in The Australian reveal it's set to be worth between $200 and $300 per person. The one-off tax offset would only apply to money earned through wages, not investments.
6: Voters can expect that there'll be a budget that's consistent with Labor values.
7: We see a thought bubble a day, so I will wait and see what comes out in the budget.
2: Economists warn the offset risks making the inflation fight harder.
8: This government's really shown no ability to just not throw money at these cost of living problems, and that's inflation.
3: The extent to which government make up the shortfalls for households by giving them more money, it makes it harder to dampen demand.
2: Trudy McIntosh, Sky News, Canberra.
1: Several hundred pro-Palestinian supporters have defied calls to cancel a Globalise the Intifada event in Sydney. The group disregarding calls from the Sydney Lord Mayor and others that the event could inflame tensions, taking place in the same week as public submissions heard at the Bondi Royal Commission.
9: A small but vocal group gathering in Sydney. Event organisers, including a Sydney councillor, debating the use of the phrase "globalise the Intifada," as calls continue for it and others to be banned under a potential hate speech crackdown.
10: So when we talk about globalise the Intifada, is it okay? Yeah, it's okay. And actually, it's a must that we globalise the Intifada. Not only is it okay that we...
9: They claim the phrase has been mischaracterised and refers to a collective uprising against oppression rather than an incitement to harm. Despite the Sydney Lord Mayor Clover Moore effectively cancelling the event, it did not deter attendees. Around 200 pro-Palestinian supporters turning up to this park in inner city Sydney with one clear message of support. The event was cancelled by the Lord Mayor 24 hours earlier, fearing it may increase hostilities in the community, something the New South Wales Premier agrees with.
11: I've made it really clear that I think that phraseology is you know, antithetical to the kind of community that we want to live in, and my sense is that a call to globalise the Intifada is a call to globalise a violent uprising, which is the opposite of what we want to have in New South Wales.
9: Organisers claim the event did not risk public safety in respect for differing community views. One speaker, who is an activist, allegedly detained by the IDF after leading an aid flotilla to Gaza, was a late addition to the

0: speaking lineup.
1: Hundreds and hundreds of people potentially, all of whom speak different languages, come from different places, carry different cultures and histories, but all share a set of principles and all share one goal, which is to break the siege and to get aid to Gaza.
0: Tensions did mount when this exchange took place between an Israel supporter and a pro-Palestinian attendee.
2: Globalize the Intifada! Hamas!
0: Matt Taylor, Sky News, Sydney.
3: Stay with us. Coming up on Newsnight, a second day of public hearings for the Royal Commission into anti-Semitism.
4: Sky News will be back after this short break.

0: Sky News will be back after this short break.
1: Welcome back. A Jewish school principal has told the Royal Commission state governments should fund security costs to protect Jewish students. The head of Melbourne's Bialik College said security costs had gone up 70% at the school after the October 7 terror attack. Caroline Marcus has the details.
2: The principal of one of Victoria's top schools urged the Royal Commission to recommend state governments shoulder the security costs for Jewish students instead of families. Jeremy Stowe-Lindner told the second day of public hearings security costs at Bialik College had gone up from $500 to about $800 a year per child after the October 7 terror attacks in Israel due to rising threats against students.
3: We can't go into the CBD in Melbourne anymore in school uniform because of what we'll face at sporting events. We have had Hitler salutes and Jewish slurs. Our children attending university campuses have been spat on.
2: The principal called for the slogans "From the River to the Sea" and "Globalize the Intifada" to be banned as incitement to violence. Former Jewish community leader Vic Aladev testified about anti-Semitism moving from the margins of society to part of the ecosystem, destroying Australia's international reputation as a safe place for Jews.
4: That image has been trashed. And I know I'm confident that I speak for most Jewish Australians when I say that we fear the next Bondi.
2: Another Jewish leader told the commission police should have acted to stop a neo-Nazi protest outside New South Wales Parliament in November.
5: And it leads to the kind of operational paralysis that ultimately impacts lives.
2: There have been countless examples of shocking anti-Semitism that the Royal Commission has heard over the past 2 days. All the witnesses saying that it had become normalised. Some wondering if it was safe for Jews to stay in Australia.
1: The government has announced it's setting up a multi-million-dollar national centre to fight terrorism and extremism. The Albanese government will provide $74 million over 2 years to set up a dedicated national centre to detect and disrupt the evolving threat of online violent extremism and terrorism. The Counter-Terrorism Online Centre will be led by the Australian Security Intelligence Organisation and Australian Federal Police. The government claims the new centre will enable law enforcement and intelligence agencies to work closer and intervene earlier to disrupt online youth radicalisation. Well, just months out from the Victorian state election, the Treasurer has handed down a budget designed to ease pressure on voters. But with debt rising and interest costs surging, questions remain over how sustainable it is.
6: Wheeling in billions in debt, the Treasurer's pre-election budget handed down at a time when the economy is being hit hard.
7: Despite everything going on in the world, Victoria's economy remains strong and resilient.
6: While the government is pointing to careful spending, net debt is still set to hit $175 billion next financial year, climbing to nearly $200 billion by 2030. And the interest bill alone is $8.9 billion a year, or $24 million a day, rising to almost $12 billion in the coming years.
8: Victorians now will be paying an interest bill next year that could fund police, AMBOs and kindergartens, and leave $1 billion left in change.
6: The state's surplus is set to sit at $1 billion.
7: And will maintain operating surpluses over the budget and forward estimates.
6: But against $115 billion in revenue, it's less than 1%, a very small buffer. To put that in perspective, someone earning $70,000 a year would only be saving just over $600.
9: How do you justify that to Victorians?
10: Well, being in surplus is a really important thing. It took 7 years throughout the pandemic and after the pandemic to get there. If it was easy, every state would be in surplus. Only three states in Australia are in surplus.
6: There were some sweeteners, rebates on car regos, money for additional buses and trains, more than $1 billion for roads and free public transport until the end of May.
7: The budget's about making life easier, safer and more affordable.
6: But the business community feels forgotten, concerned rising debt levels will lead investors elsewhere.
11: Investors are seeking certainty, and without investment growth in Victoria, our overall prosperity is at risk.
6: More than $100 million was dedicated to bushfire relief and recovery, and $100 million for new CFA trucks. But they won't all be delivered until 2036.
12: CFA volunteers are crying out for new trucks. The money that's in this budget is spin. It will not fix that.
6: For the Justice Department, there's $125 million for community safety measures, but that drops to $96 million by 2028. Another $19 million is going towards expanding prison capacity and a promise to review sentencing laws.
13: Ensuring we have a clear, concise and easily understood act which makes sure that all Victorians understand if they enter the criminal justice system, how that act will actually apply to them and actually it's clear for them from the outset.
6: The opposition says it will put money back into the pockets of Victorians and bring the budget under control. But for now, there's little detail on exactly how it plans to do it.
8: But we will have plenty more to say in the days to come and the weeks to come.
6: So while it is a budget that offers some relief today, it leaves a bigger bill for tomorrow. Georgie Dickerson, Sky News, Melbourne.
1: Queensland's passenger rail network has been reduced to a weekend timetable as a bitter stoush between the state government and unions threatens to grind the system to a complete halt. Queensland political reporter Harry Clark explains.
14: Industrial action is affecting up to about 200,000 commuters who use the rail network daily across more than 300 train services. The system is now running on a Saturday timetable because of worker strikes. Peak hour trains are running every 15 minutes rather than the usual 6 minutes, and off-peak trains are every 30 minutes rather than 15. It's causing passenger overloads and commuters across Brisbane are missing their trains altogether. IR negotiations between Queensland Rail and the six unions which represent industry workers are at a stalemate. There are 42 trains out of action because workers are refusing to carry out maintenance works until the government meets their demands. Train controllers, for example, are asking for a 29% pay increase over 3 years.
15: My message to the unions, once again, stop the strike action. Come back to the bargaining table, negotiate these issues in good faith, and stop holding Queensland commuters to ransom. It is only Queensland commuters who are paying the price because of the union's actions here today.
16: We've put on the table a fair and reasonable offer, which is 10.5% wage increase over 3 years. There is also increases for cost of living allowances. We've also increased standard working allowances, and we've put on the table a major project bonus.
14: Thousands of union members were out in force Monday as part of annual Labor Day demonstrations as disputes across industries continue. There were ongoing teachers' strikes last year and negotiations in that industry have gone to arbitration.
17: If they're going to lock people out, they can't do the work that they would normally do with the minor alterations to their job. It'll be a matter of days in my estimation, but I caution to say that we've only just received these notices, so there's a little bit more discussion to be had, but on the face of it, it's going to be soon.
18: We are now 18 months in and I think we are beginning to see a government that wants to go to war with all unions.
14: There'll be formal meetings on Thursday between Queensland Rail, the Fair Work Commission and union leaders who are now threatening further major strike action within days.
1: One Nation's Barnaby Joyce has a head full of steam over expected Labor plans to announce that the decades-old Inland Rail project is going off the rails. The Inland Rail is a $30 billion, 1,600-kilometre freight rail line connecting Melbourne and Brisbane via regional Victoria, New South Wales and Queensland. It's understood Labor is set to dump it as part of the upcoming budget, which would leave it incomplete and unconnected.
19: It's the most ridiculous thing and terribly sad for our nation. You can't have an inland rail that goes from Melbourne to Brisbane and stops at parks. I mean, what are you going to do after that? What, put them on donkeys?
1: Mr. Joyce also vented about the timing, given it comes just before the all-important Farrer by-election.
19: When we actually have an asset, such as the Inland Rail, as part of the ARTC, which actually makes money for Australia, actually makes money, well, no, they can't see the vision of that. So why not just kick Farah in the guts just before the election and shut it down?
1: With Toowoomba among Queensland centres set to miss out if the Labor government does as expected and cancels the Inland Rail project, local member Garth Hamilton has accused the Prime Minister of betrayal. Mr Hamilton told Sky News that he's angry over the inaction of the project. Now, having heard the Labor government is to scrap the project, he says Anthony Albanese has betrayed Toowoomba.
20: You've betrayed us. You've turned your back on Toowoomba. Labor has made it very clear. It has no vision for Toowoomba's future. You've walked out on us, and this hurts. This really hurts.
1: Garth Hamilton claims Toowoomba was perfectly placed and would have been a pivotal hub of the Inland Rail project for southeast Queensland, and it could have led to boom times for the city. One Nation leader Senator Pauline Hanson could make the move to the lower house come the 2028 election. Adelaide reporter Monique van der Heyden has the details.
21: Senator Pauline Hanson has confirmed she's considering stepping down from the Senate to contest a lower house seat in 2028. 2 years from the next federal election, One Nation Chief of Staff James Ashby revealed a lower house future was on the cards for the party leader in a Sky News interview on Monday. Pauline Hanson confirming conversations were underway, saying the potential move is about continuing the party's representation of Australians.
22: It is under consideration. No decisions have been made. We're still 2 years outside the election, so it is under consideration.
21: The announcement coming after One Nation MP Barnaby Joyce confirmed he's willing to contest his seat of New England again in 2028.
22: If I move to the lower house, you know, we're rising the polls. It's something that needs to be taken into consideration. And people have been encouraging me to actually look at running for a lower house seat.
21: South Australian Parliament has returned for the first time since the state election in March. Labor and Liberal MPs all sworn in alongside a new foe, One Nation's elected MPs taking their seats for the first time.
23: A quarter of the people in this state who voted for One Nation in the upper house and in the lower house, basically, they feel that uni-party politics has let them down. We will not let them down. We will make sure we stick up for them.
21: Pauline Hanson attending the Parliament sitting in person following a first party room meeting.
22: I'm extremely proud today of the achievement of One Nation, getting 7 seats in the last election. It's the first for the state, and I want to say thank you to the voters of South Australia to give us this opportunity to represent you.
24: I'm not sure where she's flown in from, but I don't have my federal parliamentary leader here with me today, but I'll be here each and every day going into bat for the people of South Australia.
21: Though they struggled to find where to host it.
23: I still don't have an office in the Parliament House.
21: The results of the upper house were left to the very last minute, only revealed on Monday. The Electoral Commission blaming a rise in early votes, preference ballots and recounts for the delay.
1: We'll stay with us coming up on Newsnight. A-listers dressed to impress at this year's Met Gala.
0: Sky News will be back after this short break.

0: Sky News will be back after this short break.
1: Welcome back. Accused child killer Jefferson Lewis has had his case heard in court for the first time. Matt Cunningham has the details.
2: Jefferson Lewis, who is in custody here in Darwin, was excused from appearing at the hearing in the Alice Springs local court. The court heard police were building a substantial case against him. The prosecution was given until July 16 to present evidence to the court. The matter was adjourned for a preliminary examination mention on July 30. Lewis was remanded in custody. Lewis has been charged with murder and two other offences following the death of five-year-old Kumanjay Little Baby in Alice Springs. The girl was last seen holding hands with Lewis about 11 p.m. on Saturday, April 25. Her mother reported her missing about 1:30 a.m. the next day, sparking one of the biggest search and rescue missions in the NT's history. Hundreds of police and volunteers spent 5 days searching for Kumanjay Little Baby before her body was located in the Todd Riverbed just before midday last Thursday. She was found about 5 kilometres from the old timers town camp, where she was last seen with Lewis on Saturday night. On Thursday night, Lewis attended another town camp in Alice Springs. Police say he was severely bashed there by vigilantes before officers arrived and arrested him. He was taken to Alice Springs Hospital, where an angry crowd of about 400 people gathered. Police were forced to use tear gas and pepper spray to force the crowd back from the hospital. Dozens of people later vandalised the service station across the road from the hospital. On Monday, police announced 13 people had been charged over the riots. More charges are expected this week. While the crowd was rioting, police rushed Lewis out of a back exit at the hospital. He was taken to the Alice Springs Airport, where he was flown on the police air wing to Darwin. Lewis was charged with murder on Saturday night. He has been excused from appearing at his next court hearing.
1: 4 Australians are among nearly 150 people stranded on a cruise ship amid a suspected outbreak of Handa virus. 3 passengers are dead and another is in a critical condition. Our correspondent Stash Butler filed this report.
3: The trip of a lifetime has become a nightmare journey for the passengers and crew of MV Hondius, the ship now stranded off the Cape Verde coast. Health authorities in the African island nation have denied permission to dock to stop a suspected hantavirus outbreak from spreading further. The ship's operator says the situation is serious and stringent measures are in place, including keeping passengers isolated.
4: We're not just a story. We're not just headlines. We're people. People with families, with lives, with people waiting for us at home.
3: The ship's voyage began in late March in Argentina, sailing past Antarctica and the Falklands, along with other islands in the Atlantic. In mid-April, a Dutch passenger died. His wife disembarked with his body before falling ill and dying too. She has now been confirmed to have had hantavirus. A third passenger died earlier this month.
5: Right now, our focus is on treating the patients and keeping the remaining passengers and crew safe.
3: Most passengers are still confined to the ship, but a British passenger has been evacuated to South Africa, where he's now in a critical but stable condition. He too has tested positive for the virus. Hantavirus typically spreads through the droppings, urine or saliva of rats and mice. Human-to-human transmission is uncommon, but one South American variant can spread this way. Symptoms can take 6 weeks to appear, and there are no specific treatments or vaccines.
6: So initially it's very non-specific, unfortunately. You might have some muscle aches, almost like flu-like symptoms, fever, abdominal pain. If they do get worse or they don't respond to your usual conservative management, that's when you want to seek help, especially if you've been at risk or have been exposed. It's generally when we would seek help anyways, isn't it?
3: The ship's operator says specialised aircraft will help evacuate 3 people on board, including a British and a Dutch crew member with symptoms. It's not yet clear when or where the other passengers and crew can disembark.
1: Well, there was the daring, the dazzling and the downright bold. This year's Met Gala in New York serving up a show and Australia's most fashionable were front and centre.
7: A green carpet runway for the world's biggest stars. On their way to paint the town red.
8: Lena, right here.
7: Fashion's biggest night, given a 3-word dress code. Fashion is art. And the thing with art is, It's up for interpretation.
8: Heidi.
9: Yes.
8: What the hell's going on?
9: Fashion is art. Art is fashion. So I look hard, but I'm soft.
8: It's like
9: I can sit, I can eat.
7: Tonight, a hands-on approach, an explosion of sparkle, at times a metallic colour palette with a brush of barely there. The Met Gala delivering a Louvre-worthy gallery of looks. Our own Golden Girl dazzling in ruby red. Nicole Kidman, a co-chair of the event, with a perfect floral addition, daughter, Sunday Rose.
10: She has to go to school tomorrow morning.
8: And you're going to school tomorrow, Sunday Rose?
10: Yes.
9: We're at school by 8 a.m.
8: I love that. Well,
10: keeping it real.
7: A family affair too for the one and only Queen Bee. Beyoncé marking her first Met Gala in more than 10 years, decked out in a bedazzled skeleton with daughter Blue Ivy and husband Jay-Z.
11: It feels surreal because my daughter's here.
12: And Blue looks so beautiful.
11: She looks so beautiful.
7: Sporting greats off the courts, serving up style, big screen stars and pop sensations. The annual gala at the Metropolitan Museum of Art raising millions for the Costume Institute. And tonight was certainly a celebration of the daring, a chance to throw out practicality where age is just a number and where fashion truly is a work of art.
1: More than 20 people have been killed after an explosion at a fireworks factory in China. State media says President Xi Jinping has ordered an investigation.
3: Images broadcast on Chinese state TV have revealed the devastation left behind after a blast at a fireworks plant in Liaoyang City. Footage shared on social media shows the moment after the explosion, which state media say happened on Monday afternoon. Xinhua News Agency says almost 500 rescue personnel have been dispatched to the scene. Several dozen people have been reported injured. Liaoyang in Hunan province is known as the fireworks capital of China, where the explosives were first invented. Xinhua News Agency says China's president has urged all-out rescue efforts and a prompt investigation. The agency says police have taken control measures against an executive at the fireworks company while that investigation goes on.
1: After the break in sport, Nikita Zhu and Oscar Diaz in good fighting shape. The Aussies skimming weight for Wednesday's bout in Newcastle.
0: Sky News will be back after this short break.

0: Sky News will be back after this short break.
1: 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Time now for a Fox Sports News update. Carlton have been fined $75,000 over their handling of Elijah Holland's mental health episode. The AFL handing down the sanction, and while Carlton have accepted the fine, the club is not admitting fault.
2: 19 days after Elijah Holland's on-field mental health episode, the AFL have found Hollands was clearly allowed to remain on the field far longer than he should have been.
3: We found that there were sufficient visual cues, performance data during the match, and an understanding of Elijah's individual circumstances to indicate that he should have been removed from play earlier than he was.
4: Elijah's health and well-being remains the top priority for the club. We stand in unwavering support of our medical staff and our well-being staff, have conducted themselves with the utmost professionalism and integrity.
2: Carlton found to have brought the game into disrepute. The $75,000 fine will be donated to the AFL's mental health partner, Headspace.
3: It's a substantial sanction.
5: Historically, that is large, and deliberately so, unambiguously so. I was quite startled by the severity of the fine, and that does give you an idea of where the AFL believes the blame lies.
6: This is a difficult situation for everyone involved, and we don't want to see it happen again.
2: The club has been sanctioned rather than pointing blame at any individual.
3: It's a collective responsibility, and that's it's a sanction that's against the club, and I think that's the right place for it.
5: You could read between the lines that that was the result of much legal manoeuvring along the way.
2: In a brief statement, Carlton Chief Executive Graham Wright accepted the penalty, but the club is not admitting to fault.
4: We accept the outcome in the interest of all parties moving forward, while continuing to ensure the health and well-being of our people remains a priority.
5: What is absent there is an acceptance of responsibility and an admission of failure, which has been consistent with Carlton's public stance.
7: Carlton's not apologising. Carlton is standing by the individuals involved.
2: In light of the Hollands incident and as a result of an AFL healthcare review that began last year, the AFL will introduce a raft of changes relating to mental health.
6: This is bigger than one club and one night.
2: These changes include club-appointed full-time psychologists for AFL and AFLW programs, the development of psychological fitness standards, and soft cap concessions for mental health treatments.
5: The sweeping changes that are coming are going to be regarded as a landmark moment in the mental health care of players.
8: The good that comes from this will be significant, I think.
5: It will be looked back upon as a moment that was prompted by an incident that should never have happened and must never be allowed to happen again.
2: Justin Edwards, Fox Sports News.
1: South Sydney superstar Latrell Mitchell has spoken at a press conference for the first time since August 2024. But don't get used to it, the Rabbitohs centre only made the appearance for a special occasion, Campbell Graham's 150th game.
9: This episode has been almost 2 years in the making.
10: Welcome to Trellavision.
9: Latrell Mitchell surprising reporters at Rabbitohs HQ, making a rare appearance at a press conference.
10: I just thought I'd come out and have a yarn and get on with it.
9: Never one to shy away from the camera on the field, South Sydney star centre still prefers to keep a low profile off it.
10: Yeah, always going to keep stuff from you guys. Keep it in your house.
11: You seem happy, Latrell. That's the good. I mean, that's the good news, right? You seem happy and happy with your football, happy with life. And
10: yeah.
11: The fact you're talking suggests.
10: Well, I think that goes hand in hand with that question, mate. Just being happy. That's all that matters.
9: Mitchell's cameo covered a host of topics. Two in particular stood out: Origin and the mate's milestone.
10: I love the Blues. It's New South Wales. That's what we represent. That's why we play out here and represent the Rabbitoh, but when we put the blue on, it's a different story. I only want to talk on special occasions now, so it stretches that.
9: Campbell Graham exploded onto the scene for South as an 18-year-old back in 2017. However, a rotten run of injuries stretched his journey to 150 games across 10 seasons.
12: Playing this game is such a privilege and, it's my dream. So, I never thought it wouldn't be worth it. Obviously, there's hard times, but I'm just grateful that, I'm able to tick over a milestone like 150.
9: The Bunnies' right-edge defence will have to cover the loss of centre Jack Whiten due to a fractured forearm this Saturday against the Sharks.
12: I haven't spoken to him since surgery, but I'm hoping that's gone well for him.
9: Cronulla's left edge ran right, racking up 7 of their 9 tries in a 52-10 demolition of the West Tigers. KL Iro bagging back-to-back hat-tricks. Teague Wilton crossing for a treble too.
13: It was really good to see a forward get some tries. They're often complaining about not getting any tries, but yeah, it was a reflection of Teague's hard work.
9: The top 8 encounter will also mark Nicho Hynes' 100th game for the boys in black, white and blue. Mark Summers, Fox Sports News.
1: Akita Zoo has made weight and delivered an ominous warning ahead of Wednesday's bout with undefeated Spaniard Oscar Diaz. Having shaved his head since Monday's pre-fight press conference, Zoo weighed in at 69.4 kilos. Diaz was a touch lighter at 69.16 kilos. Akita Zoo is aiming to keep his undefeated record intact.
14: I've had that itch for a while and haven't had the release yet, so hopefully I get the chance to maim him and put a lot of pain into someone's eyes.
1: Zoo immediately rehydrating after the weight cut, drinking milk at the weigh-in. No Limit Boxing CEO George Rose believes Nikita can fight for a world title in the near future.
15: He is in a position now where he could fight for a world title. He's ranked number 6. He could fight for a world title. But I think that he still needs a few more fights, and we'll work closely with him and his team on when he is ready. But when that time comes, I think that he can very much mix. I know for a fact that he could knock out every world champion in the super welterweight division at the moment. He could absolutely knock out every one of them.
16: Even
15: to be able to get the round. Yeah, 100%.
16: Wow.
1: Zoo family have a perfect 13-0 record in Newcastle. The fight is available to order on Main Event. And don't forget, for more live and breaking sport, tune in to Fox Sports News at 500. Now it's time for a look at the latest forecast. Here's Sky News weather meteorologist Marina Newman.
17: We have our next chance for some wet weather underway, at least moving in by midweek. But first, taking a look at what is happening as we head into our Wednesday. Now, this is going to be the beginning of the colder weather, but still holding out at 27 in Brisbane, despite the chance for rainfall, dropping temperatures to 24 if you are in Toowoomba. And for Sydneysiders, looking at 23 degrees, but partly cloudy skies, ongoing windy conditions, making it feel at least a few degrees cooler. And across Melbourne, the calm before the storm, 20 degrees as the high, the chance for rainfall moving in later into our Wednesday evening. Adelaide also seeing that, at least late in the evening, rainfall, high of 19 degrees, 11 overnight, temperatures dropping into Thursday, though. Still dry across Perth, 23 degrees, sunny and dry, remaining cool throughout the rest of the week. And taking a look at what is happening, our next system is moving in, potentially bringing the coldest temperatures so far this year. Begins to move in on Wednesday, feeling the coldest temperatures as we head into Thursday, likely to see widespread snowfall across at least 4 states. But we'll keep you updated on changes that are happening across your region as we head into the rest of the week.
1: Coming up after the break, world news overnight, as the US insists its ceasefire with Iran is not over despite growing tensions in the Strait of Hormuz.
0: Sky News will be back after this short break.

0: US Secretary of War Pete Hegseth calls on Australia to step up while confirming the Iran ceasefire is still intact.
1: We hope South Korea would step up, just like we hope Japan would step up, just like we hope Australia would step up, just like we hope Europe steps up. But we're not waiting for them to do so. We're looking to set the conditions to hand to them.
0: Four candidates in the upcoming Farah by-election face off on issues that matter most to voters in the New South Wales seat. And several hundred pro-Palestinian supporters attend a Globalise the Intifada event in Sydney, defying calls to cancel it. In Fox Sports News tonight, the Blues hit hard. Carlton handed a hefty fine for the handling of Elijah Hollands. And Trellavision makes a comeback to the box at Rabbitohs HQ, with Latrell Mitchell breaking his media ban for a mates milestone.
2: A wintry outbreak is underway, bringing in some of the coolest temperatures so far this year. Tracking it all out coming up.
3: Live on Sky News Australia, this is Newsnight with Christy Lloyd.
0: Good evening. Thanks for your company here on Newsnight. Well, US Secretary of War Pete Hegseth has called on Australia to step up while giving an update on the Iran war. The Defence Chief has confirmed the ceasefire is still intact while warning Iran it will face overwhelming firepower if trade vessels are targeted during Operation Project Freedom.
1: As a direct gift from the United States to the world, we have established a powerful red, white and blue dome over the strait. American destroyers are on station supported by hundreds of fighter jets, helicopters, drones and surveillance aircraft, providing 24/7 overwatch for peaceful commercial vessels, except Iran's, of course, which is why our ironclad blockade remains in full effect as well. In fact, six ships tried to run the blockade out of Iranian ports as Project Freedom commenced, and they were all turned around. This is more than strategy, it's also humanitarian. By breaking Iran's illegal stranglehold, we're protecting the lives and livelihoods of sailors from dozens of countries, securing global energy routes, and preventing shortages that hit the world's poorest people the hardest. Once again, America is using its strength to lift up others. Iran is trying to subjugate the world. To what remains of Iran's forces, if you attack American troops or innocent commercial shipping, you will face overwhelming and devastating American firepower. The president has been very clear about this. We prefer this to be a peaceful operation, but are locked and loaded to defend our people, our ships, our aircraft, and this mission without hesitation. We hope South Korea would step up, just like we hope Japan would step up, just like we hope Australia would step up, just like we hope Europe steps up. But we're not waiting for them to do so. We're looking to set the conditions to hand to them. But the president was clear in his truth message that, hey, this is your ship. You should take part in helping to defend it. We very much hope they do.
0: And David Blevins has more details.
4: We know that President Trump is keen to find some kind of negotiated settlement rather than a return to major combat operations. We're now in week 9 of this war, so the sound bites from the Pentagon have become familiar. We're locked and loaded. Our will is unshakable, warning Iran of overwhelming devastation. But on the whole, I think Pete Hegseth, the self-styled Secretary of War, sounded less combative this morning, suggesting not just that the ceasefire is intact, but presenting Project Freedom, this operation to secure the Strait of Hormuz, as separate and distinct from those combat operations. General Dan Kane, the chairman of the Joint Chiefs of Staff, had paved the way for him in many ways by outlining some of the attacks that have taken place, but describing them as below the threshold for a return to major combat operations. He described those attacks as low harassing fire, Iran grasping at straws, and both men seem to be shifting the focus from the combat operations to this attempt to secure the strait so that we can see marine traffic moving through it again. They claimed two US commercial ships have already transited, that Iran was embarrassed by the US blockade. They said hundreds more were lined signing up to Transit in the coming days and described, as you heard, as a gift to the world. What Pete Hegseth said was a powerful red, white and blue dome over the Strait. So the other thing I think worth pointing out is that they're talking about this as a temporary mission, stressing that it's the rest of the world that needs the Strait of Hormuz more than the Americans do, and say they're getting ready to hand back responsibility to the rest of the world, and they expect them to step up soon.
0: Four candidates in the upcoming Farah by-election have faced an evening of questions on the issues that matter most to voters in the New South Wales seat. It was a heated debate as One Nation's candidate was forced to defend his commitment to the party's platform amid attacks from his opponents over his past support of Labor.
5: Fighting for Farah and fired up. The battle for the regional New South Wales seat reached boiling point as One Nation's candidate David Farley was forced to defend his position in front of a live pub audience as his fellow candidates questioned his past support of Labor.
6: I investigated all options. I investigated the option of running as an independent. I went right through it all with the Nationals. Then I went to the Labor Party. The reality is, culturally, I didn't fit for them.
5: His opponents from the Liberal and National Party weren't buying it.
7: You applied for pre-selection for the Labor Party, and the Labor Party is anti-farmers. So how did you do that? You applied for pre-selection.
6: I put my hand up with the National Party for trying to get pre-selection there as
7: correct.
6: Too. You know, but
7: correct.
6: The reality
7: they're fundamentally different, mate.
5: The One Nation candidate fired up as he defended his decisions.
6: But you weren't doing the job for Farah. That was
7: Where's
6: the problem.
7: Labor, mate? Where's
6: you
7: Labor?
6: Weren't doing the job.
5: Mr. Farley was also asked to make it clear as to whether he'd serve a full term as a One Nation MP if elected. He insists he's in it for the long haul.
6: I'm going to contest the 28th election, and at the same time I'm going to help Pauline Hanson and the team build one hell of a political party.
5: The contest for Farah is tipped to be a race between One Nation and independent candidate Michelle Millthorpe, who was asked to explain her association with Climate 200.
8: I've been very transparent about taking money from Climate 200.
5: But she's adamant Climate 200 doesn't control her climate policy stance.
8: Though I might be funded by Climate 200 in part, there is no reciprocation in terms of me having to follow an agenda that they don't have policies for.
5: The seat of Farah has long been held by the coalition since its inception, so any change in party will mark a historic move.
0: Well, voters are split on what the government's priorities should be in the budget, with a third of the country wanting savings and another third wanting cash for households. The latest Sky News pulse also has a dip in support for One Nation. Chief Election Analyst Tom Connell explains.
9: On this week's Sky News Pulse, momentum for One Nation appears, at least for now, to have halted. Labor has won back the 3% of voters it lost last time. It's back to a clear primary lead at 30%. One Nation losing 3%. So after being level with Labor last time, it's now 6 percentage points behind. The coalition still struggling to get much above that 20%. Labor has surged clear ahead of One Nation on a two-party preferred basis. So it's now ahead 57 to 43, that's a big increase in just one survey, it should be noted. The coalition, it's now the closer contest. Labor still leading 54% to 46, so almost the same result as the last election. What about the primary vote fluctuations over longer? So this is the last 3 months of results we're showing you. As we began, the coalition and One Nation were level. That was for the first time ever. The question then was, could that remain the case? Since then, it's been One Nation with a clear lead over the coalition in every single poll. And the worry for the coalition is, while we've seen Labor and One Nation trade support almost going up and down, the coalition seems almost stuck down in that 20% level, albeit now the gap is the closest it's been for a while at just 3% between the two parties. Pauline Hanson has also suffered a dip in her personal popularity as well when measured against the Prime Minister. The gap between her and Anthony Albanese as preferred PM has opened up there. It's 19%, before it was 11%. So again, a big change in just one survey. Voters are divided on what the budget should deliver. The highest response, budget savings. So paying down debt and avoiding inflation. The second highest response, household assistance. So something would almost certainly increase inflation. Spending on social services next, and lowest response by far, income tax cuts. Only 11% of voters are calling for them. The government announced big cuts to NDIS spending recently, and so far, voters appear to agree. So 8% are maintaining the scheme is affordable as is. That's down slightly. The big increases in responses from when we last asked in March, you can see them here. Some wanting some savings, so 25%, that's up 4%. And then people wanting major savings, that's up the most. So it's 33% now, up 8 percentage points. Finally, we asked voters if Ben Robert Smith should be stripped of his VC. That's if he is found guilty of war crimes. 38% said yes, compared to 44% saying no, 18% undecided. And the split here, it went strongly along age demographics. For those 65 and older, only 20% were saying that yes, he should be stripped of that award, compared to 44% saying no. But younger people, aged 18 to 34, they were stronger, even stronger the other way. 52% saying that VC

0: should be stripped in that circumstance, 24% saying he should not be.
1: Households are facing another blow as interest rates increase for the third time this year. Just a week out from the federal budget, the Reserve Bank governor warns potential cost of living tax offsets could make the inflation fight harder. Senior political reporter Trudy McIntosh has the fallout from Canberra.
2: Grim news for borrowers. Interest rates increase for the third time this year. The Reserve Bank lifted the cash rate by 25 basis points from 4.1 to 4.35%.
3: But we must get on top of inflation now so that it doesn't get away from us.
2: The three rate hikes wipe out the three rate cuts last year. Someone with a $700,000 mortgage will now pay nearly $320 a month extra in repayments.
3: These interest rate rises are not going to do anything for inflation in the next 6 months. That's done and dusted.
2: Inflation pressures had been building before the war, the fuel shock now making it worse. Underlying inflation is not expected to return to the target band until December next year.
4: And the Australian economy is getting absolutely pummeled by this war in the Middle East, and Australians are paying the price for that.
5: And Australian households are paying the price because of Jim Chalmers' active inflation agenda.
2: And next week, federal budget looks set to include a new tax offset for millions of working Australians. Leaked details in The Australian reveal it's set to be worth between $200 and $300 per person. The one-off tax offset would only apply to money earned through wages, not investments.
6: Voters can expect that there'll be a budget that's consistent with Labor values.
7: We see a thought bubble a day, so I will wait and see what comes out in the budget.
2: Economists warn the offset risks making the inflation fight harder.
8: But this government's really shown no ability to just not throw money at these cost of living problems, and that's inflation.
3: The extent to which government make up the shortfalls for households by giving them more money, it makes it harder to dampen demand.
2: Trudy McIntosh, Sky News, Canberra.
1: Several hundred pro-Palestinian supporters have defied calls to cancel a Globalise the Intifada event in Sydney. The group disregarding calls from the Sydney Lord Mayor and others that the event could inflame tensions, taking place in the same week as public submissions heard at the Bondi Royal Commission.
9: A small but vocal group gathering in Sydney. Event organisers, including a Sydney councillor, debating the use of the phrase "globalise the intifada" as calls continue for it and others to be banned under a potential hate speech crackdown.
10: So when we talk about globalise the intifada, is it okay? Yeah, it's okay. And actually, it's a must that we globalise the intifada. Not only is it okay that we...
9: They claim the phrase has been mischaracterised and refers to a collective uprising against oppression rather than an incitement to harm. Despite the Sydney Lord Mayor Clover Moore effectively cancelling the event, it did not deter attendees. Around 200 pro-Palestinian supporters turning up to this park in inner city Sydney with one clear message of support. The event was cancelled by the Lord Mayor 24 hours earlier, fearing it may increase hostilities in the community, something the New South Wales Premier agrees with.
11: I've made it really clear that I think that phrase, that phraseology is you know, antithetical to the kind of community that we want to live in, and my sense is that a call to globalise the intifada is a call to globalise a violent uprising, which is the opposite of what we want to have in New South Wales.
9: Organisers claim the event did not risk public safety and respect for differing community views. One speaker, who is an activist, allegedly detained by the IDF after leading an aid flotilla to Gaza, was a late addition to the speaking lineup.
12: Hundreds and hundreds of people potentially, all of whom speak different languages, come from different places, carry different cultures and histories, but all share a set of principles and all share one goal, which is to break the siege and to get aid to Gaza.
9: Tensions did mount when this exchange took place between an Israel supporter and a pro-Palestinian attendee.
13: Globalise the intifada! Hamas!
9: Matt Taylor, Sky News.

0: the deed.
1: Stay with us. Coming up on Newsnight, a second day of public hearings for the Royal Commission into anti-Semitism.
2: Sky News will be back after this short break.

0: Sky News will be back after this short break.
1: Welcome back. A Jewish school principal has told the Royal Commission state governments should fund security costs to protect Jewish students. The head of Melbourne's Bialik College said security costs had gone up 70% at the school after the October 7 terror attack. Caroline Marcus has the details.
2: The principal of one of Victoria's top schools urged the Royal Commission to recommend state governments shoulder the security costs for Jewish students instead of families. Jeremy Stowe-Lindner told the second day of public hearings security costs at Bialik College had gone up from $500 to about $800 a year per child after the October 7 terror attacks in Israel due to rising threats against students.
3: We can't go into the CBD in Melbourne anymore in school uniform because of what we'll face at sporting events. We have had Hitler salutes and Jewish slurs. Our children attending university campuses have been spat on.
2: The principal called for the slogans "From the River to the Sea" and "Globalize the Intifada" to be banned as incitement to violence. Former Jewish community leader Vic Aladev testified about anti-Semitism moving from the margins of society to part of the ecosystem, destroying Australia's international reputation as a safe place for Jews.
4: That image has been trashed. And I know I'm confident that I speak for most Jewish Australians when I say that we fear the next Bondi.
2: Another Jewish leader told the commission police should have acted to stop a neo-Nazi protest outside New South Wales Parliament in November.
5: And it leads to the kind of operational paralysis that ultimately impacts lives.
2: There have been countless examples of shocking anti-Semitism that the Royal Commission has heard over the past 2 days. All the witnesses saying that it had become normalised, some wondering if it was safe for Jews to stay in Australia.
1: The government has announced it's setting up a multi-million dollar national centre to fight terrorism and extremism. The Albanese government will provide $74 million over 2 years to set up a dedicated national centre to detect and disrupt the evolving threat of online violent extremism and terrorism. The Counter-Terrorism Online Centre will be led by the Australian Security Intelligence Organisation and Australian Federal Police. The government claims the new centre will enable law enforcement and intelligence agencies to work closer and intervene earlier to disrupt online youth radicalisation. Well, just months out from the Victorian state election, the Treasurer has handed down a budget designed to ease pressure on voters. But with debt rising and interest costs surging, questions remain over how sustainable it is.
6: Wheeling in billions in debt, the Treasurer's pre-election budget handed down at a time when the economy is being hit hard.
7: Despite everything going on in the world, Victoria's economy remains strong and resilient.
6: While the government is pointing to careful spending, net debt is still set to hit $175 billion next financial year, climbing to nearly $200 billion by 2030. And the interest bill alone is $8.9 billion a year, or $24 million a day, rising to almost $12 billion in the coming years.
8: Victorians now will be paying an interest bill next year that could fund police, AMBOs and kindergartens, and leave $1 billion left in change.
6: The state's surplus is set to sit at $1 billion.
7: And will maintain operating surpluses over the budget and forward estimates.
6: But against $115 billion in revenue, it's less than 1%, a very small buffer. To put that in perspective, someone earning $70,000 a year would only be saving just over $600.
9: How do you justify that to Victorians?
10: Well, being in surplus is a really important thing. It took 7 years throughout the pandemic and after the pandemic to get there. If it was easy, every state would be in surplus. Only three states in Australia are in surplus.
6: There were some sweeteners, rebates on car regos, money for additional buses and trains, more than $1 billion for roads and free public transport until the end of May.
7: The budget's about making life easier, safer and more affordable.
6: But the business community feels forgotten, concerned rising debt levels will lead investors elsewhere.
11: Investors are seeking certainty, and without investment growth in Victoria, our overall prosperity is at risk.
6: More than $100 million was dedicated to bushfire relief and recovery, and $100 million for new CFA trucks. But they won't all be delivered until 2036.
12: CFA volunteers are crying out for new trucks. The money that's in this budget is spin. It will not fix that.
6: For the Justice Department, there's $125 million for community safety measures, but that drops to $96 million by 2028. Another $19 million is going towards expanding prison capacity and a promise to review sentencing laws.
13: Ensuring we have a clear, concise and easily understood act which makes sure that all Victorians understand if they enter the criminal justice system, how that act will actually apply to them and actually it's clear for them from the outset.
6: The opposition says it will put money back into the pockets of Victorians and bring the budget under control. But for now, there's little detail on exactly how it plans to do it.
8: But we will have plenty more to say in the days to come and the weeks to come.
6: So while it is a budget that offers some relief today, it leaves a bigger bill for tomorrow. Georgie Dickerson, Sky News, Melbourne.
1: Queensland's passenger rail network has been reduced to a weekend timetable as a bitter stoush between the state government and unions threatens to grind the system to a complete halt. Queensland political reporter Harry Clark explains.
14: Industrial action is affecting up to about 200,000 commuters who use the rail network daily across more than 300 train services. The system is now running on a Saturday timetable because of worker strikes. Peak hour trains are running every 15 minutes rather than the usual 6 minutes, and off-peak trains are every 30 minutes rather than 15. It's causing passenger overloads and commuters across Brisbane are missing their trains altogether. IR negotiations between Queensland Rail and the six unions which represent industry workers are at a stalemate. There are 42 trains out of action because workers are refusing to carry out maintenance works until the government meets their demands. Train controllers, for example, are asking for a 29% pay increase over 3 years.
15: My message to the unions, once again, stop the strike action. Come back to the bargaining table, negotiate these issues in good faith, and stop holding Queensland commuters to ransom. It is only Queensland commuters who are paying the price because of the union's actions here today.
16: We've put on the table a fair and reasonable offer, which is 10.5% wage increase over 3 years. There is also increases for cost of living allowances. We've also increased standard working allowances, and we've put on the table a major project bonus.
14: Thousands of union members were out in force Monday as part of annual Labor Day demonstrations as disputes across industries continue. There were ongoing teachers' strikes last year and negotiations in that industry have gone to arbitration.
17: If they're going to lock people out, they can't do the work that they would normally do with the minor alterations to their job. It'll be a matter of days in my estimation, but I caution to say that we've only just received these notices, so there's a little bit more discussion to be had, but on the face of it, it's going to be soon.
18: We are now 18 months in, and I think we are beginning to see a government that wants to go to war with all unions.
14: There'll be formal meetings on Thursday between Queensland Rail, the Fair Work Commission and union leaders who are now threatening further major strike action within days.
1: One Nation's Barnaby Joyce has a head full of steam over expected Labor plans to announce that the decades-old Inland Rail project is going off the rails. The Inland Rail is a $30 billion, 1,600-kilometre freight rail line connecting Melbourne and Brisbane via regional Victoria, New South Wales and Queensland. It's understood Labor is set to dump it as part of the upcoming budget, which would leave it incomplete and unconnected.
19: It's the most ridiculous thing and terribly sad for our nation. You can't have an inland rail that goes from Melbourne to Brisbane and stops at parks. I mean, what are you going to do after that? What, put them on donkeys?
1: Mr. Joyce also vented about the timing, given it comes just before the all-important Farrer by-election.
19: When we actually have an asset such as the Inland Rail, as part of the ARTC, which actually makes money for Australia, actually makes money, well, no, they can't see the vision of that. So why not just kick Farah in the guts just before the election and shut it down?
1: With Toowoomba among Queensland centres set to miss out if the Labor government does as expected and cancels the Inland Rail project, local member Garth Hamilton has accused the Prime Minister of betrayal. Mr Hamilton told Sky News that he's angry over the inaction of the project. Now, having heard the Labor government is to scrap the project, he says Anthony Albanese has betrayed Toowoomba.
20: You've betrayed us. You've turned your back on Toowoomba. Labor has made it very clear it has no vision for Toowoomba's future. You've walked out on us, and this hurts. This really hurts.
1: Garth Hamilton claims Toowoomba was perfectly placed and would have been a pivotal hub of the Inland Rail project for southeast Queensland, and it could have led to boom times for the city. One Nation leader Senator Pauline Hanson could make the move to the lower house come the 2028 election. Adelaide reporter Monique van der Heyden has the details.
21: Senator Pauline Hanson has confirmed she's considering stepping down from the Senate to contest a lower house seat in 2028. 2 years from the next federal election, One Nation Chief of Staff James Ashby revealed a lower house future was on the cards for the party leader in a Sky News interview on Monday. Pauline Hanson confirming conversations were underway, saying the potential move is about continuing the party's representation of Australians.
22: It is under consideration. No decisions have been made. We're still 2 years outside the election, so it is under consideration.
21: The announcement coming after One Nation MP Barnaby Joyce confirmed he's willing to contest his seat of New England again in 2028.
22: If I move to the lower house, you know, we're rising the polls. It's something that needs to be taken into consideration.
21: South Australian Parliament has returned for the first time since the state election in March. Labor and Liberal MPs all sworn in alongside a new foe, One Nation's elected MPs taking their seats for the first time.
23: A quarter of the people in this state who voted for One Nation in the upper house and in the lower house basically, they feel that uniparty politics has let them down. We will not let them down. We will make sure we stick up for them.
21: Pauline Hanson attending the Parliament sitting in person following a first party room meeting.
22: I'm extremely proud today of the achievement of One Nation, getting 7 seats in the last election. It's the first for the state, and I want to say thank you to the voters of South Australia to give us this opportunity to represent you.
24: I'm not sure where she's flown in from, but I don't have my federal parliamentary leader here with me today, but I'll be here each and every day going into bat for the people of South Australia.
21: Though they struggled to find where to host it.
23: I still don't have an office in the Parliament House.
21: The results of the upper house were left to the very last minute, only revealed on Monday. The Electoral Commission blaming a rise in early votes, preference ballots and recounts for the delay.
1: Well, stay with us. Coming up on Newsnight, A-listers dressed to impress at this year's Met Gala.
0: Sky News will be back after this short break.

0: Sky News will be back after this short break.
1: Welcome back. Accused child killer Jefferson Lewis has had his case heard in court for the first time. Matt Cunningham has the details.
2: Jefferson Lewis, who is in custody here in Darwin, was excused from appearing at the hearing in the Alice Springs local court. The court heard police were building a substantial case against him. The prosecution was given until July 16 to present evidence to the court. The matter was adjourned for a preliminary examination mention on July 30. Lewis was remanded in custody. Lewis has been charged with murder and two other offences following the death of five-year-old Kumanjay Little Baby in Alice Springs. The girl was last seen holding hands with Lewis about 11 p.m. on Saturday, April 25. Her mother reported her missing about 1:30 a.m. the next day, sparking one of the biggest search and rescue missions in the NT's history. Hundreds of police and volunteers spent 5 days searching for Kumanjay Little Baby before her body was located in the Todd Riverbed just before midday last Thursday. She was found about 5 kilometres from the old timers town camp, where she was last seen with Lewis on Saturday night. On Thursday night, Lewis attended another town camp in Alice Springs. Police say he was severely bashed there by vigilantes before officers arrived and arrested him. He was taken to Alice Springs Hospital, where an angry crowd of about 400 people gathered. Police were forced to use tear gas and pepper spray to force the crowd back from the hospital. Dozens of people later vandalised the service station across the road from the hospital. On Monday, police announced 13 people had been charged over the riots. More charges are expected this week. While the crowd was rioting, police rushed Lewis out of a back exit at the hospital. He was taken to the Alice Springs Airport, where he was flown on the police air wing to Darwin. Lewis was charged with murder on Saturday night. He has been excused from appearing at his next court hearing.
1: 4 Australians are among nearly 150 people stranded on a cruise ship amid a suspected outbreak of Handa virus. 3 passengers are dead and another is in a critical condition. Our correspondent Stash Butler filed this report.
3: The trip of a lifetime has become a nightmare journey for the passengers and crew of MV Hondius, the ship now stranded off the Cape Verde coast. Health authorities in the African island nation have denied permission to dock to stop a suspected hantavirus outbreak from spreading further. The ship's operator says the situation is serious and stringent measures are in place, including keeping passengers isolated.
4: We're not just a story. We're not just headlines. We're people. People with families, with lives, with people waiting for us at home.
3: The ship's voyage began in late March in Argentina, sailing past Antarctica and the Falklands, along with other islands in the Atlantic. In mid-April, a Dutch passenger died. His wife disembarked with his body before falling ill and dying too. She has now been confirmed to have had hantavirus. A third passenger died earlier this month.
5: Right now, our focus is on treating the patients and keeping the remaining passengers and crew safe.
3: Most passengers are still confined to the ship, but a British passenger has been evacuated to South Africa, where he's now in a critical but stable condition. He too has tested positive for the virus. Hantavirus typically spreads through the droppings, urine or saliva of rats and mice. Human-to-human transmission is uncommon, but one South American variant can spread this way. Symptoms can take 6 weeks to appear and there are no specific treatments or vaccines.
6: So initially it's very non-specific, unfortunately. You might have some muscle aches, almost like flu-like symptoms, fever, abdominal pain. If they do get worse or they don't respond to your usual conservative management, that's when you want to seek help, especially if you've been at risk or have been exposed. It's generally when we would seek help anyways, isn't it?
3: The ship's operator says specialised aircraft will help evacuate 3 people on board, including a British and a Dutch crew member with symptoms. It's not yet clear when or where the other passengers and crew can disembark.
1: Well, there was the daring, the dazzling and the downright bold. This year's Met Gala in New York serving up a show and Australia's most fashionable were front and centre.
7: A green carpet runway for the world's biggest stars.
8: Oh, I wanna dance with somebody.
7: On their way to paint the town red.
9: Lena, right here.
7: Fashion's biggest night, given a 3-word dress code. Fashion is art. And the thing with art is, It's up for interpretation.
9: Heidi.
10: Yes.
9: What the hell's going on?
10: Fashion is art. Art is fashion. So I look hard, but I'm soft. I'm
9: It's like
10: I can sit, I can eat.
7: Tonight, a hands-on approach, an explosion of sparkle, at times a metallic colour palette with a brush of barely there. The Met Gala delivering a Louvre-worthy gallery of looks. Our own Golden Girl dazzling in ruby red. Nicole Kidman, a co-chair of the event, with a perfect floral edition, daughter, Sunday Rose.
11: She has to go to school tomorrow morning.
9: And
11: so.
9: You're going to school tomorrow, Sunday Rose?
11: Yes.
10: We're at school
11: I love
10: by 8 a.m. So
11: I love that. Well,
10: keeping it real.
7: A family affair too for the one and only Queen Bee. Beyoncé marking her first Met Gala in more than 10 years, decked out in a bedazzled skeleton with daughter Blue Ivy and husband Jay-Z.
12: It feels surreal because my daughter's here.
11: And Blue looks so beautiful.
12: She looks so beautiful.
7: Sporting greats off the courts, serving up style, big screen stars, and pop sensations. The annual gala at the Metropolitan Museum of Art raising millions for the Costume Institute. And tonight was certainly a celebration of the daring, a chance to throw out practicality where age is just a number and where fashion truly is a work of art.
1: More than 20 people have been killed after an explosion at a fireworks factory in China. State media says President Xi Jinping has ordered an investigation.
3: Images broadcast on Chinese state TV have revealed the devastation left behind after a blast at a fireworks plant in Liaoyang City. Footage shared on social media shows the moment after the explosion, which state media say happened on Monday afternoon. Xinhua News Agency says almost 500 rescue personnel have been dispatched to the scene. Several dozen people have been reported injured. Liaoyang in Hunan province is known as the fireworks capital of China, where the explosives were first invented. Xinhua News Agency says China's president has urged all-out rescue efforts and a prompt investigation. The agency says police have taken control measures against an executive at the fireworks company while that investigation goes on.
1: After the break in sport, Nikita Zhu and Oscar Diaz in good fighting shape. The Aussie skimming weight for Wednesday's bout in Newcastle.
0: Sky News will be back after this short break.

0: Sky News will be back after this short break.
1: 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Time now for a Fox Sports News update. Carlton have been fined $75,000 over their handling of Elijah Holland's mental health episode. The AFL handing down the sanction, and while Carlton have accepted the fine, the club is not admitting fault.
2: 19 days after Elijah Holland's on-field mental health episode, the AFL have found Hollands was clearly allowed to remain on the field far longer than he should have been.
3: We found that there were sufficient visual cues, performance data during the match, and an understanding of Elijah's individual circumstances to indicate that he should have been removed from play earlier than he was.
4: Elijah's health and well-being remains the top priority for the club. We stand in unwavering support of our medical staff and our well-being staff, who conducted themselves with the utmost professionalism and integrity.
2: Carlton found to have brought the game into disrepute. The $75,000 fine will be donated to the AFL's mental health partner, Headspace.
3: It's a substantial sanction.
5: Historically, that is large, and deliberately so, unambiguously so. I was quite startled by the severity of the fine, and that does give you an idea of where the AFL believes the blame lies.
6: This is a difficult situation for everyone involved, and we don't want to see it happen again.
2: The club has been sanctioned rather than pointing blame at any individual.
3: It's a collective responsibility, and that's it's a sanction that's against the club, and I think that's the right place for it.
5: You could read between the lines that that was the result of much legal manoeuvring along the way.
2: In a brief statement, Carlton Chief Executive Graham Wright accepted the penalty, but the club is not admitting to fault.
4: We accept the outcome in the interest of all parties moving forward, while continuing to ensure the health and well-being of our people remains a priority.
5: What is absent there is an acceptance of responsibility and an admission of failure, which has been consistent with Carlton's public stance.
7: Carlton's not apologising. Carlton is standing by the individuals involved.
2: In light of the Hollands incident and as a result of an AFL healthcare review that began last year, the AFL will introduce a raft of changes relating to mental health.
6: This is bigger than one club and one night.
2: These changes include club-appointed full-time psychologists for AFL and AFLW programs, the development of psychological fitness standards, and soft cap concessions for mental health treatments.
5: The sweeping changes that are coming are going to be regarded as a landmark moment in the mental health care of players.
8: The good that comes from this will be significant, I think.
5: It will be looked back upon as a moment that was prompted by an incident that should never have happened and must never be allowed to happen again.
2: Justin Edwards, Fox Sports News.
1: South Sydney superstar Latrell Mitchell has spoken at a press conference for the first time since August 2024. But don't get used to it. The Rabbitohs Centre only made the appearance for a special occasion, Campbell Graham's 150th game.
9: This episode has been almost 2 years in the making.
10: Welcome to Trellavision.
9: Latrell Mitchell surprising reporters at Rabbitohs HQ, making a rare appearance at a press conference.
10: I just thought I'd come out and have a yarn and get on with it.
9: Never one to shy away from the camera on the field, South Sydney star centre still prefers to keep a low profile off it.
10: Yeah, always going to keep stuff from you guys. Keep it in your house.
11: You seem happy, Latrell. That's the good. I mean, that's the good news, right? You seem happy and happy with your football, happy with life. And
10: yeah.
11: Obviously, the fact you're talking suggests.
10: Well, I think that goes hand in hand with that question, mate. Just being happy. That's all that matters.
9: Mitchell's cameo covered a host of topics. Two in particular stood out: Origin and the mate's milestone.
10: I love the Blues. It's New South Wales. That's what we represent. That's why we play out here and represent the Rabbitoh, but when we put the blue on, it's a different story. I only want to talk on special occasions now, so it stretches that.
9: Campbell Graham exploded onto the scene for South as an 18-year-old back in 2017. However, a rotten run of injuries stretched his journey to 150 games across 10 seasons.
12: Playing this game is such a privilege and, it's my dream. So, I never thought it wouldn't be worth it. Obviously, there's hard times, but I'm just grateful that, I'm able to tick over a milestone like 150.
9: The Bunnies' right-edge defence will have to cover the loss of centre Jack Whiten due to a fractured forearm this Saturday against the Sharks.
12: I haven't spoken to him since surgery, but I'm hoping that's gone well for him.
9: Cronulla's left edge ran right, racking up 7 of their 9 tries in a 52-10 demolition of the West Tigers. KL Iro bagging back-to-back hat-tricks. Teague Wilton crossing for a treble too.
13: It was really good to see a forward get some tries. They're often complaining about not getting any tries, but yeah, it was a reflection of Teague's hard work.
9: The top 8 encounter will also mark Nicho Hynes' 100th game for the boys in black, white and blue. Mark Summers, Fox Sports News.
1: Akita Zoo has made weight and delivered an ominous warning ahead of Wednesday's bout with undefeated Spaniard Oscar Diaz. Having shaved his head since Monday's pre-fight press conference, Zoo weighed in at 69.4 kilos. Diaz was a touch lighter at 69.16 kilos. Akita Zoo is aiming to keep his undefeated record intact.
14: I've had that itch for a while and haven't had the release yet, so hopefully I get a chance to maim him and put a lot of pain into someone's eyes.
1: Zoo immediately rehydrating after the weight cut, drinking milk at the weigh-in. No Limit Boxing CEO George Rose believes Nikita can fight for a world title in the near future.
15: He is in a position now where he could fight for a world title. He's ranked number 6. He could fight for a world title. But I think that he still needs a few more fights. And we'll work closely with him and his team on when he is ready. But when that time comes, I think that he can very much mix. I know for a fact that he could knock out every world champion in the super welterweight division at the moment. He could absolutely knock out every one of them.
16: Even
15: to be able to get the round. Yeah, 100%.
16: Wow.
1: Zoo family have a perfect 13-0 record in Newcastle. The fight is available to order on Main Event. And don't forget, for more live and breaking sport, tune in to Fox Sports News at 500. Now it's time for a look at the latest forecast. Here's Sky News weather meteorologist Marina Newman.
17: We have our next chance for some wet weather underway, at least moving in by midweek. But first, taking a look at what is happening as we head into our Wednesday. Now, this is going to be the beginning of the colder weather, but still holding out at 27 in Brisbane, despite the chance for rainfall, dropping temperatures to 24 if you are in Toowoomba. And for Sydneysiders, looking at 23 degrees, but partly cloudy skies, ongoing windy conditions, making it feel at least a few degrees cooler. And across Melbourne, the calm before the storm, 20 degrees as the high, the chance for rainfall moving in later into our Wednesday evening. Adelaide also seeing that at least late in the evening rainfall, high of 19 degrees, 11 overnight, temperatures dropping into Thursday though. Still dry across Perth, 23 degrees, sunny and dry, remaining cool throughout the rest of the week. And taking a look at what is happening, our next system is moving in, potentially bringing the coldest temperatures so far this year. Begins to move in on Wednesday, feeling the coldest temperatures as we head into Thursday. Likely to see widespread snowfall across at least 4 states. But we'll keep you updated on changes that are happening across your region as we head into the rest of the week.
1: Coming up after the break, world news overnight as the US insists its ceasefire with Iran is not over despite growing tensions in the Strait of Hormuz.
0: Sky News will be back after this short break.

0: US Secretary of War Pete Hegseth calls on Australia to step up while confirming the Iran ceasefire is still intact.
1: We hope South Korea would step up, just like we hope Japan would step up, just like we hope Australia would step up, just like we hope Europe steps up. But we're not waiting for them to do so. We're looking to set the conditions to hand to them.
0: Four candidates in the upcoming Farah by-election face off on issues that matter most to voters in the New South Wales seat. And several hundred pro-Palestinian supporters attend a Globalise the Intifada event in Sydney, defying calls to cancel it. In Fox Sports News tonight, the Blues hit hard. Carlton handed a hefty fine for the handling of Elijah Hollands. And Trellavision makes a comeback to the box at Rabbitohs HQ with Latrell Mitchell breaking his media ban for a mates milestone.
2: A wintry outbreak is underway, bringing in some of the coolest temperatures so far this year. Tracking it all out coming up.
3: Live on Sky News Australia, this is Newsnight with Christy Lloyd.
0: Good evening. Thanks for your company here on Newsnight. Well, US Secretary of War Pete Hegseth has called on Australia to step up while giving an update on the Iran war. The Defence Chief has confirmed the ceasefire is still intact while warning Iran it will face overwhelming firepower if trade vessels are targeted during Operation Project Freedom.
1: As a direct gift from the United States to the world, we have established a powerful red, white and blue dome over the strait. American destroyers are on station supported by hundreds of fighter jets, helicopters, drones and surveillance aircraft, providing 24/7 overwatch for peaceful commercial vessels, except Iran's, of course, which is why our ironclad blockade remains in full effect as well. In fact, six ships tried to run the blockade out of Iranian ports as Project Freedom commenced, and they were all turned around. This is more than strategy, it's also humanitarian. By breaking Iran's illegal stranglehold, we're protecting the lives and livelihoods of sailors from dozens of countries, securing global energy routes, and preventing shortages that hit the world's poorest people the hardest. Once again, America is using its strength to lift up others. Iran is trying to subjugate the world. To what remains of Iran's forces, if you attack American troops or innocent commercial shipping, you will face overwhelming and devastating American firepower. The president has been very clear about this. We prefer this to be a peaceful operation, but are locked and loaded to defend our people, our ships, our aircraft, and this mission without hesitation. We hope South Korea would step up, just like we hope Japan would step up, just like we hope Australia would step up, just like we hope Europe steps up. But we're not waiting for them to do so. We're looking to set the conditions to hand to them. But the president was clear in his truth message that, hey, this is your ship. You should take part in helping to defend it. We very much hope they do.
0: And David Blevins has more details.
4: We know that President Trump is keen to find some kind of negotiated settlement rather than a return to major combat operations. We're now in week 9 of this war, so the sound bites from the Pentagon have become familiar. We're locked and loaded. Our will is unshakable, warning Iran of overwhelming devastation. But on the whole, I think Pete Hegseth, the self-styled Secretary of War, sounded less combative this morning, suggesting not just that the ceasefire is intact, but presenting Project Freedom, this operation to secure the Strait of Hormuz, as separate and distinct from those combat operations. General Dan Kane, the chairman of the Joint Chiefs of Staff, had paved the way for him in many ways by outlining some of the attacks that have taken place, but describing them as below the threshold for a return to major combat operations. He described those attacks as low harassing fire, Iran grasping at straws, and both men seem to be shifting the focus from the combat operations to this attempt to secure the strait so that we can see marine traffic moving through it again. They claimed two US commercial ships have already transited, that Iran was embarrassed by the US blockade. They said hundreds more were lined signing up to Transit in the coming days and described, as you heard, as a gift to the world. What Pete Hegseth said was a powerful red, white and blue dome over the Strait. So the other thing I think worth pointing out is that they're talking about this as a temporary mission, stressing that it's the rest of the world that needs the Strait of Hormuz more than the Americans do, and say they're getting ready to hand back responsibility to the rest of the world, and they expect them to step up soon.
0: Four candidates in the upcoming Farah by-election have faced an evening of questions on the issues that matter most to voters in the New South Wales seat. It was a heated debate as One Nation's candidate was forced to defend his commitment to the party's platform amid attacks from his opponents over his past support of Labor.
5: Fighting for Farah and fired up. The battle for the regional New South Wales seat reached boiling point as One Nation's candidate David Farley was forced to defend his position in front of a live pub audience as his fellow candidates questioned his past support of Labor.
6: I investigated all options. I investigated the option of running as an independent. I went right through it all with the Nationals. Then I went to the Labor Party. The reality is culturally I didn't fit for them.
5: His opponents from the Liberal and National Party weren't buying it.
7: You applied for pre-selection for the Labor Party, and the Labor Party is anti-farmers. So how did you do that? You applied for pre-selection.
6: I put my hand up with the National Party for trying to get pre-selection there as
7: correct.
6: Too. You know, but
7: correct.
6: The reality is
7: they're fundamentally different, mate.
5: The One Nation candidate fired up as he defended his decisions.
6: But you weren't doing the job for Farah. That was
7: Where's
6: the problem.
7: Labor, mate? Where's
6: you
7: Labor?
6: Weren't doing the job.
5: Mr. Farley was also asked to make it clear as to whether he'd serve a full term as a One Nation MP if elected. He insists he's in it for the long haul.
6: I'm going to contest the 28 election, and at the same time I'm going to help Pauline Hanson and the team build one hell of a political party.
5: The contest for Farah is tipped to be a race between One Nation and independent candidate Michelle Millthorpe, who was asked to explain her association with Climate 200.
8: I've been very transparent about taking money from Climate 200.
5: But she's adamant Climate 200 doesn't control her climate policy stance.
8: Though I might be funded by Climate 200 in part, there is no reciprocation in terms of me having to follow an agenda that they don't have policies for.
5: The seat of Farah has long been held by the coalition since its inception, so any change in party will mark a historic move.
0: Well, voters are split on what the government's priorities should be in the budget, with a third of the country wanting savings and another third wanting cash for households. The latest Sky News Pulse also has a dip in support for One Nation. Chief Election Analyst Tom Connell explains.
9: On this week's Sky News Pulse, momentum for One Nation appears, at least for now, to have halted. Labor has won back the 3% of voters it lost last time. It's back to a clear primary lead at 30%. One Nation losing 3%. So after being level with Labor last time, it's now 6 percentage points behind. The coalition still struggling to get much above that 20%. Labor has surged clear ahead of One Nation on a two-party preferred basis. So it's now ahead 57-43, that's a big increase in just one survey, it should be noted. The coalition, it's now the closer contest. Labor still leading 54%-46%, so almost the same result as the last election. What about the primary vote fluctuations over longer? So this is the last 3 months of results we're showing you. As we began, the coalition and One Nation were level. That was for the first time ever. The question then was, could that remain the case? Since then, it's been One Nation with a clear lead over the coalition in every single poll. And the worry for the coalition is, while we've seen Labor and One Nation trade support almost going up and down, the coalition seems almost stuck down in that 20% level, albeit now the gap is the closest it's been for a while at just 3% between the two parties. Pauline Hanson has also suffered a dip in her personal popularity as well when measured against the Prime Minister. The gap between her and Anthony Albanese as preferred PM has opened up there. It's 19%, before it was 11%. So again, a big change in just one survey. Voters are divided on what the budget should deliver. The highest response, budget savings. So paying down debt and avoiding inflation. The second highest response, household assistance. So something would almost certainly increase inflation. Spending on social services next, and lowest response by far, income tax cuts. Only 11% of voters are calling for them. The government announced big cuts to NDIS spending recently, and so far, voters appear to agree. So 8% are maintaining the scheme is affordable as is. That's down slightly. The big increases in responses from when we last asked in March, you can see them here. Some wanting some savings, so 25%, that's up 4%. And then people wanting major savings, that's up the most. So it's 33% now, up 8 percentage points. Finally, we asked voters if Ben Robert Smith should be stripped of his VC. That's if he is found guilty of war crimes. 38% said yes, compared to 44% saying no, 18% undecided. And the split here, it went strongly along age demographics. For those 65 and older, only 20% were saying that yes, he should be stripped of that award, compared to 44% saying no. But younger people, aged 18 to 34, they were stronger, even stronger the other way. 52% saying that VC should be stripped in that circumstance, 24% saying he should not be.
0: Households are facing another blow as interest rates increase for the third time this year. Just a week out from the federal budget, the Reserve Bank governor warns potential cost of living tax offsets could make the inflation fight harder. Senior political reporter Trudy McIntosh has the fallout from Canberra.
10: Grim news for borrowers. Interest rates increase

0: Interest rates increased for the third time this year.
1: The Reserve Bank lifted the cash rate by 25 basis points from 4.1 to 4.35%.
2: But we must get on top of inflation now so that it doesn't get away from us.
1: The three rate hikes wipe out the three rate cuts last year. Someone with a $700,000 mortgage will now pay nearly $320 a month extra in repayments.
2: These interest rate rises are not going to do anything for inflation in the next 6 months. That's done and dusted.
1: Inflation pressures had been building before the war, the fuel shock now making it worse. Underlying inflation is not expected to return to the target band until December next year.
3: And the Australian economy is getting absolutely pummeled by this war in the Middle East, and Australians are paying the price for that.
4: And Australian households are paying the price because of Jim Chalmers' active inflation agenda.
0: And next week, federal budget looks set to include a new tax offset for millions of working Australians.
1: Leaked details in The Australian reveal it's set to be worth between $200 and $300 per person. The one-off tax offset would only apply to money earned through wages, not investments.
5: Voters can expect that there'll be a budget that's consistent with Labor values.
6: We see a thought bubble a day, so I will wait and see what comes out in the budget.
1: Economists warn the offset risks making the inflation fight harder.
7: But this government's really shown no ability to just not throw money at these cost of living problems, and that's inflation.
2: The extent to which government make up the shortfalls for households by giving them more money, it makes it harder to dampen demand.
1: Trudy McIntosh, Sky News, Canberra.
8: Several hundred pro-Palestinian supporters have defied calls to cancel a Globalise the Intifada event in Sydney. The group disregarding calls from the Sydney Lord Mayor and others that the event could inflame tensions, taking place in the same week as public submissions heard at the Bondi Royal Commission.
9: A small but vocal group gathering in Sydney. Event organisers, including a Sydney councillor, debating the use of the phrase "globalise the Intifada" as calls continue for it and others to be banned under a potential hate speech crackdown.
10: So when we talk about globalise the Intifada, is it okay? Yeah, it's okay. And actually, it's a must that we globalise the Intifada. Not only is it okay that we...
9: They claim the phrase has been mischaracterised and refers to a collective uprising against oppression rather than an incitement to harm. Despite the Sydney Lord Mayor Clover Moore effectively cancelling the event, it did not deter attendees. Around 200 pro-Palestinian supporters turning up to this park in inner city Sydney with one clear message of support. The event was cancelled by the Lord Mayor 24 hours earlier, fearing it may increase hostilities in the community, something the New South Wales Premier agrees with.
11: I've made it really clear that I think that phrase, that phraseology is you know, antithetical to the kind of community that we want to live in. And my sense is that a call to globalise the Intifada is a call to globalise a violent uprising, which is the opposite of what we want to have in New South Wales.
9: Organisers claim the event did not risk public safety and respect for differing community views. One speaker, who is an activist, allegedly detained by the IDF after leading an aid flotilla to Gaza, was a late addition to the speaking lineup.
12: Hundreds and hundreds of people potentially, all of whom speak different languages, come from different places, carry different cultures and histories, but all share a set of principles and all share one goal, which is to break the siege and to get aid to Gaza.
9: Tensions did mount when this exchange took place between an Israel supporter and a pro-Palestinian attendee.
13: Globalise the Intifada!
14: Hamas!
9: Matt Taylor, Sky News, Sydney.
8: Stay with us. Coming up on Newsnight, a second day of public hearings for the Royal Commission into anti-Semitism.
15: Sky News will be back after this short break.

0: Sky News will be back after this short break.
1: Welcome back. A Jewish school principal has told the Royal Commission state governments should fund security costs to protect Jewish students. The head of Melbourne's Bialik College said security costs had gone up 70% at the school after the October 7 terror attack. Caroline Marcus has the details.
2: The principal of one of Victoria's top schools urged the Royal Commission to recommend state governments shoulder the security costs for Jewish students instead of families. Jeremy Stowe-Lindner told the second day of public hearings security costs at Bialik College had gone up from $500 to about $800 a year per child after the October 7 terror attacks in Israel due to rising threats against students.
3: We can't go into the CBD in Melbourne anymore in school uniform because of what we'll face at sporting events. We have had Hitler salutes and Jewish slurs. Our children attending university campuses have been spat on.
2: The principal called for the slogans "From the River to the Sea" and "Globalize the Intifada" to be banned as incitement to violence. Former Jewish community leader Vic Aladev testified about anti-Semitism moving from the margins of society to part of the ecosystem, destroying Australia's international reputation as a safe place for Jews.
4: That image has been trashed. And I know I'm confident that I speak for most Jewish Australians when I say that we fear the next Bondi.
2: Another Jewish leader told the commission police should have acted to stop a neo-Nazi protest outside New South Wales Parliament in November.
5: And it leads to the kind of operational paralysis that ultimately impacts lives.
2: There have been countless examples of shocking anti-Semitism that the Royal Commission has heard over the past 2 days. All the witnesses saying that it had become normalised, some wondering if it was safe for Jews to stay in Australia.
1: The government has announced it's setting up a multi-million dollar national centre to fight terrorism and extremism. The Albanese government will provide $74 million over 2 years to set up a dedicated national centre to detect and disrupt the evolving threat of online violent extremism and terrorism. The Counter-Terrorism Online Centre will be led by the Australian Security Intelligence Organisation and Australian Federal Police. The government claims the new centre will enable law enforcement and intelligence agencies to work closer and intervene earlier to disrupt online youth radicalisation. Well, just months out from the Victorian state election, the Treasurer has handed down a budget designed to ease pressure on voters. But with debt rising and interest costs surging, questions remain over how sustainable it is.
6: Wheeling in billions in debt, the Treasurer's pre-election budget handed down at a time when the economy is being hit hard.
7: Despite everything going on in the world, Victoria's economy remains strong and resilient.
6: While the government is pointing to careful spending, net debt is still set to hit $175 billion next financial year, climbing to nearly $200 billion by 2030. And the interest bill alone is $8.9 billion a year, or $24 million a day, rising to almost $12 billion in the coming years.
8: Victorians now will be paying an interest bill next year that could fund police, ambos and kindergartens, and leave $1 billion left in change.
6: The state's surplus is set to sit at $1 billion.
7: And we'll maintain operating surpluses over the budget and forward estimates.
6: But against $115 billion in revenue, it's less than 1%, a very small buffer. To put that in perspective, someone earning $70,000 a year would only be saving just over $600.
9: How do you justify that to Victorians?
10: Well, being in surplus is a really important thing. It took 7 years throughout the pandemic and after the pandemic to get there. If it was easy, every state would be in surplus. Only three states in Australia are in surplus.
6: There were some sweeteners, rebates on car regos, money for additional buses and trains, more than $1 billion for roads and free public transport until the end of May.
7: The budget's about making life easier, safer and more affordable.
6: But the business community feels forgotten, concerned rising debt levels will lead investors elsewhere.
11: Investors are seeking certainty, and without investment growth in Victoria, our overall prosperity is at risk.
6: More than $100 million was dedicated to bushfire relief and recovery, and $100 million for new CFA trucks. But they won't all be delivered until 2036.
12: CFA volunteers are crying out for new trucks. The money that's in this budget is spin. It will not fix that.
6: For the Justice Department, there's $125 million for community safety measures, but that drops to $96 million by 2028. Another $19 million is going towards expanding prison capacity and a promise to review sentencing laws.
13: Ensuring we have a clear, concise and easily understood act which makes sure that all Victorians understand if they enter the criminal justice system, how that act will actually apply to them and actually it's clear for them from the outset.
6: The opposition says it will put money back into the pockets of Victorians and bring the budget under control. But for now, there's little detail on exactly how it plans to do it.
8: But we will have plenty more to say in the days to come and the weeks to come.
6: So while it is a budget that offers some relief today, it leaves a bigger bill for tomorrow. Georgie Dickerson, Sky News, Melbourne.
1: Queensland's passenger rail network has been reduced to a weekend timetable as a bitter stoush between the state government and unions threatens to grind the system to a complete halt. Queensland political reporter Harry Clark explains.
14: Industrial action is affecting up to about 200,000 commuters who use the rail network daily across more than 300 train services. The system is now running on a Saturday timetable because of worker strikes. Peak hour trains are running every 15 minutes rather than the usual 6 minutes, and off-peak trains are every 30 minutes rather than 15. It's causing passenger overloads and commuters across Brisbane are missing their trains altogether. IR negotiations between Queensland Rail and the six unions which represent industry workers are at a stalemate. There are 42 trains out of action because workers are refusing to carry out maintenance works until the government meets their demands. Train controllers, for example, are asking for a 29% pay increase over 3 years.
15: My message to the unions, once again, stop the strike action. Come back to the bargaining table, negotiate these issues in good faith, and stop holding Queensland commuters to ransom. It is only Queensland commuters who are paying the price because of the union's actions here today.
16: We've put on the table a fair and reasonable offer, which is 10.5% wage increase over 3 years. There is also increases for cost of living allowances. We've also increased standard working allowances, and we've put on the table a major project bonus.
14: Thousands of union members were out in force Monday as part of annual Labor Day demonstrations as disputes across industries continue. There were ongoing teachers' strikes last year and negotiations in that industry have gone to arbitration.
17: If they're going to lock people out, they can't do the work that they would normally do with the minor alterations to their job. It'll be a matter of days in my estimation, but I caution to say that we've only just received these notices, so there's a little bit more discussion to be had, but on the face of it, it's going to be soon.
18: We are now 18 months in, and I think we are beginning to see a government that wants to go to war with all unions.
14: There'll be formal meetings on Thursday between Queensland Rail, the Fair Work Commission and union leaders who are now threatening further major strike action within days.
1: One Nation's Barnaby Joyce has a head full of steam over expected Labor plans to announce that the decades-old Inland Rail project is going off the rails. The Inland Rail is a $30 billion, 1,600-kilometre freight rail line connecting Melbourne and Brisbane via regional Victoria, New South Wales and Queensland. It's understood Labor is set to dump it as part of the upcoming budget, which would leave it incomplete and unconnected.
19: It's the most ridiculous thing and terribly sad for our nation. You can't have an inland rail that goes from Melbourne to Brisbane and stops at parks. I mean, what are you going to do after that? What, put them on donkeys?
1: Mr. Joyce also vented about the timing, given it comes just before the all-important Farrer by-election.
19: When we actually have an asset such as the Inland Rail, as part of the ARTC, which actually makes money for Australia, actually makes money, well, no, they can't see the vision of that. So why not just kick Farah in the guts just before the election and shut it down?
1: With Toowoomba among Queensland centres set to miss out if the Labor government does as expected and cancels the Inland Rail project, local member Garth Hamilton has accused the Prime Minister of betrayal. Mr Hamilton told Sky News that he's angry over the inaction of the project. Now, having heard the Labor government is to scrap the project, he says Anthony Albanese has betrayed Toowoomba.
20: You've betrayed us. You've turned your back on Toowoomba. Labor has made it very clear it has no vision for Toowoomba's future. You've walked out on us, and this hurts. This really hurts.
1: Garth Hamilton claims Toowoomba was perfectly placed and would have been a pivotal hub of the Inland Rail project for southeast Queensland, and it could have led to boom times for the city. One Nation leader Senator Pauline Hanson could make the move to the lower house come the 2028 election. Adelaide reporter Monique van der Heyden has the details.
21: Senator Pauline Hanson has confirmed she's considering stepping down from the Senate to contest a lower house seat in 2028. 2 years from the next federal election, One Nation Chief of Staff James Ashby revealed a lower house future was on the cards for the party leader in a Sky News interview on Monday. Pauline Hanson confirming conversations were underway, saying the potential move is about continuing the party's representation of Australians.
22: It is under consideration. No decisions have been made. We're still 2 years outside the election, so it is under consideration.
21: The announcement coming after One Nation MP Barnaby Joyce confirmed he's willing to contest his seat of New England again in 2028.
22: If I move to the lower house, you know, we're rising in the polls. It's something that needs to be taken into consideration.
21: South Australian Parliament has returned for the first time since the state election in March. Labor and Liberal MPs all sworn in alongside a new foe, One Nation's elected MPs taking their seats for the first time.
23: A quarter of the people in this state who voted for One Nation in the upper house and in the lower house basically, they feel that uniparty politics has let them down. We will not let them down. We will make sure we stick up for them.
21: Pauline Hanson attending the Parliament sitting in person following a first party room meeting.
22: I'm extremely proud today of the achievement of One Nation, getting 7 seats in the last election. It's the first for the state, and I want to say thank you to the voters of South Australia to give us this opportunity to represent you.
24: I'm not sure where she's flown in from, but I don't have my federal parliamentary leader here with me today, but I'll be here each and every day going into bat for the people of South Australia.
21: Though they struggled to find where to host it.
23: I still don't have an office in the Parliament House.
21: The results of the upper house were left to the very last minute, only revealed on Monday. The Electoral Commission blaming a rise in early votes, preference ballots and recounts for the delay.
1: Well, stay with us. Coming up on Newsnight, A-listers dressed to impress at this year's Met Gala.
0: Sky News will be back after this short break.

0: Sky News will be back after this short break.
1: Welcome back. Accused child killer Jefferson Lewis has had his case heard in court for the first time. Matt Cunningham has the details.
2: Jefferson Lewis, who is in custody here in Darwin, was excused from appearing at the hearing in the Alice Springs local court. The court heard police were building a substantial case against him. The prosecution was given until July 16 to present evidence to the court. The matter was adjourned for a preliminary examination mention on July 30. Lewis was remanded in custody. Lewis has been charged with murder and two other offences following the death of five-year-old Kumanjay Little Baby in Alice Springs. The girl was last seen holding hands with Lewis about 11 p.m. on Saturday, April 25. Her mother reported her missing about 1:30 a.m. the next day, sparking one of the biggest search and rescue missions in the NT's history. Hundreds of police and volunteers spent 5 days searching for Kumanjay Little Baby before her body was located in the Todd Riverbed just before midday last Thursday. She was found about 5 kilometres from the old timers' town camp, where she was last seen with Lewis on Saturday night. On Thursday night, Lewis attended another town camp in Alice Springs. Police say he was severely bashed there by vigilantes before officers arrived and arrested him. He was taken to Alice Springs Hospital, where an angry crowd of about 400 people gathered. Police were forced to use tear gas and pepper spray to force the crowd back from the hospital. Dozens of people later vandalised the service station across the road from the hospital. On Monday, police announced 13 people had been charged over the riots. More charges are expected this week. While the crowd was rioting, police rushed Lewis out of a back exit at the hospital. He was taken to the Alice Springs Airport, where he was flown on the police air wing to Darwin. Lewis was charged with murder on Saturday night. He has been excused from appearing at his next court hearing.
1: 4 Australians are among nearly 150 people stranded on a cruise ship amid a suspected outbreak of hantavirus. 3 passengers are dead and another is in a critical condition. Our correspondent Stash Butler filed this report.
3: The trip of a lifetime has become a nightmare journey for the passengers and crew of MV Hondius, the ship now stranded off the Cape Verde coast. Health authorities in the African island nation have denied permission to dock to stop a suspected hantavirus outbreak from spreading further. The ship's operator says the situation is serious and stringent measures are in place, including keeping passengers isolated.
4: We're not just a story. We're not just headlines. We're people. People with families, with lives, with people waiting for us at home.
3: The ship's voyage began in late March in Argentina, sailing past Antarctica and the Falklands, along with other islands in the Atlantic. In mid-April, a Dutch passenger died. His wife disembarked with his body before falling ill and dying too. She has now been confirmed to have had hantavirus. A third passenger died earlier this month.
5: Right now, our focus is on treating the patients and keeping the remaining passengers and crew safe.
3: Most passengers are still confined to the ship, but a British passenger has been evacuated to South Africa, where he's now in a critical but stable condition. He too has tested positive for the virus. Hantavirus typically spreads through the droppings, urine or saliva of rats and mice. Human-to-human transmission is uncommon, but one South American variant can spread this way. Symptoms can take 6 weeks to appear, and there are no specific treatments or vaccines.
6: So initially it's very non-specific, unfortunately. You might have some muscle aches, almost like flu-like symptoms, fever, abdominal pain. If they do get worse or they don't respond to your usual conservative management, that's when you want to seek help, especially if you've been at risk or have been exposed. It's generally when we would seek help anyways, isn't it?
3: The ship's operator says specialised aircraft will help evacuate 3 people on board, including a British and a Dutch crew member with symptoms. It's not yet clear when or where the other passengers and crew can disembark.
1: Well, there was the daring, the dazzling and the downright bold. This year's Met Gala in New York serving up a show and Australia's most fashionable were front and centre.
7: A green carpet runway for the world's biggest stars. Oh, I wanna dance with somebody. On their way to paint the town red.
8: Lena, right here.
7: Fashion's biggest night, given a 3-word dress code. Fashion is art. And the thing with art is, It's up for interpretation.
8: Heidi.
6: Yes.
8: What the hell's going on?
6: Fashion is art. Art is fashion. So I look hard, but I'm soft.
8: It's like
6: I can sit, I can eat.
7: Tonight, a hands-on approach, an explosion of sparkle, at times a metallic colour palette with a brush of barely there. The Met Gala delivering a Louvre-worthy gallery of looks. Our own Golden Girl dazzling in ruby red. Nicole Kidman, a co-chair of the event, with a perfect floral edition daughter, Sunday Rose.
9: She has to go to school tomorrow morning.
8: And you're going to school tomorrow, Sunday Rose?
9: Yes.
6: We're at school.
9: I love
6: by 8 a.m.
9: I love that.
6: Well, keeping it real.
7: A family affair too for the one and only Queen Bee. Beyonce marking her first Met Gala in more than 10 years, decked out in a bedazzled skeleton with daughter Blue Ivy and husband Jay-Z.
10: It feels surreal because my daughter's here.
9: And Blue looks so beautiful.
10: She looks so beautiful.
7: Sporting greats off the courts, serving up style, big screen stars, and pop sensations. The annual gala at the Metropolitan Museum of Art raising millions for the Costume Institute. And tonight was certainly a celebration of the daring, a chance to throw out practicality where age is just a number and where fashion truly is a work of art.
1: More than 20 people have been killed after an explosion at a fireworks factory in China. State media says President Xi Jinping has ordered an investigation.
3: Images broadcast on Chinese state TV have revealed the devastation left behind after a blast at a fireworks plant in Liaoyang City. Footage shared on social media shows the moment after the explosion, which state media say happened on Monday afternoon. Xinhua News Agency says almost 500 rescue personnel have been dispatched to the scene. Several dozen people have been reported injured. Liaoyang in Hunan province is known as the fireworks capital of China, where the explosives were first invented. Xinhua News Agency says China's president has urged all-out rescue efforts and a prompt investigation. The agency says police have taken control measures against an executive at the fireworks company while that investigation goes on.
1: After the break in sport, Nikita Zhu and Oscar Diaz in good fighting shape. The Aussies skimming weight for Wednesday's bout in Newcastle.
0: Sky News will be back after this short break.

0: Sky News will be back after this short break.
1: Welcome back to Newsnight. Time now for a Fox Sports News update. Carlton have been fined $75,000 over their handling of Elijah Holland's mental health episode. The AFL handing down the sanction, and while Carlton have accepted the fine, the club is not admitting fault.
2: 19 days after Elijah Holland's on-field mental health episode, the AFL have found Holland's was clearly allowed to remain on the field far longer than he should have been.
3: We found that there were sufficient visual cues, performance data during the match, and an understanding of Elijah's individual circumstances to indicate that he should have been removed from play earlier than he was.
4: Elijah's health and well-being remains the top priority for the club. We stand in unwavering support of our medical staff and our well-being staff who have conducted themselves with the utmost professionalism and integrity.
2: Carlton found to have brought the game into disrepute. The $75,000 fine will be donated to the AFL's mental health partner, Headspace.
3: It's a substantial sanction.
5: Historically, that is large and deliberately so, unambiguously so. I was quite startled by the severity of the fine, and that does give you an idea of where the AFL believes the blame lies.
6: This is a difficult situation for everyone involved, and we don't want to see it happen again.
2: The club has been sanctioned rather than pointing blame at any individual.
3: It's a collective responsibility, and that's it's a sanction that's against the club, and I think that's the right place for it.
5: You could read between the lines that that was the result of much legal manoeuvring along the way.
2: In a brief statement, Carlton Chief Executive Graham Wright accepted the penalty, but the club is not admitting to fault.
4: We accept the outcome in the interest of all parties moving forward, while continuing to ensure the health and well-being of our people remains a priority.
5: What is absent there is an acceptance of responsibility and an admission of failure, which has been consistent with Carlton's public stance.
7: Carlton's not apologising. Carlton is standing by the individuals involved.
2: In light of the Hollands incident and as a result of an AFL healthcare review that began last year, the AFL will introduce a raft of changes relating to mental health.
6: This is bigger than one club and one night.
2: These changes include club-appointed full-time psychologists for AFL and AFLW programs, the development of psychological fitness standards, and soft cap concessions for mental health treatments.
5: The sweeping changes that are coming are going to be regarded as a landmark moment in the mental health care of players.
8: The good that comes from this will be significant, I think.
5: It will be looked back upon as a moment that was prompted by an incident that should never have happened and must never be allowed to happen again.
2: Justin Edwards, Fox Sports News.
1: South Sydney superstar Latrell Mitchell has spoken at a press conference for the first time since August 2024. But don't get used to it, the Rabbitohs Centre only made the appearance for a special occasion, Campbell Graham's 150th game.
9: This episode has been almost 2 years in the making.
10: Welcome to Trellivision.
9: Latrell Mitchell surprising reporters at Rabbitohs HQ, making a rare appearance at a press conference.
10: I just thought I'd come out and have a yarn and get on with it.
9: Never one to shy away from the camera on the field, South Sydney star centre still prefers to keep a low profile off it.
10: Yeah, always going to keep stuff from you guys. Keep it in house.
11: You seem happy, Latrell, though. That's the good. That's the good news, right? You seem happy and happy with your football, happy with life, and
10: the
11: fact you're talking suggests.
10: Well, I think that goes hand in hand with that question, mate. Just being happy, that's all that matters.
9: Mitchell's cameo covered a host of topics. Two in particular stood out: Origin and a mate's milestone.
10: I love the Blues. It's New South Wales. That's what we represent. That's why we play out here and represent the Rabbit, but when we put the blue on, it's a different story. I only want to talk on special occasions now, so it stretches that.
9: Campbell Graham exploded onto the scene for South as an 18-year-old back in 2017. However, a rotten run of injuries stretched his journey to 150 games across 10 seasons.
12: Playing this game is such a privilege and, it's my dream. So, I never thought it wouldn't be worth it. Obviously, there's hard times, but I'm just grateful that, I'm able to tick over a milestone like 150.
9: The Bunnies' right-edge defence will have to cover the loss of centre Jack Whiten due to a fractured forearm this Saturday against the Sharks.
12: I haven't spoken to him since surgery, but I'm hoping that's gone well for him.
9: Cronulla's left edge ran right, racking up 7 of their 9 tries in a 52-10 demolition of the West Tigers. KL Iro bagging back-to-back hat-tricks. Teague Wilton crossing for a treble too.
13: It was really good to see a forward get some tries. They're often complaining about not getting any tries, but yeah, it was a reflection of Teague's hard work.
9: The top 8 encounter will also mark Nicho Hynes' 100th game for the boys in black, white and blue. Mark Summers, Fox Sports News.
1: Akita Zoo has made weight and delivered an ominous warning ahead of Wednesday's bout with undefeated Spaniard Oscar Diaz. Having shaved his head since Monday's pre-fight press conference, Zoo weighed in at 69.4 kilos. Diaz was a touch lighter at 69.16 kilos. Akita Zoo is aiming to keep his undefeated record intact.
14: I've had that itch for a while and haven't had the release yet, so hopefully I get the chance to maim him and put a lot of pain into someone's eyes.
1: Zoo immediately rehydrating after the weight cut, drinking milk at the weigh-in. No Limit Boxing CEO George Rose believes Nikita can fight for a world title in the near future.
15: He is in a position now where he could fight for a world title. He's ranked number 6. He could fight for a world title. But I think that he still needs a few more fights. And we'll work closely with him and his team on when he is ready. But when that time comes, I think that he can very much mix. I know for a fact that he could knock out every world champion in the super welterweight division at the moment. He could absolutely knock out every one of them.
16: Even
15: to be able to get the
16: round.
15: Yeah, 100%.
16: Wow.
1: Zoo family have a perfect 13-0 record in Newcastle. The fight is available to order on Main Event. And don't forget, for more live and breaking sport, tune in to Fox Sports News at 500. Now it's time for a look at the latest forecast. Here's Sky News weather meteorologist Marina Newman.
17: We have our next chance for some wet weather underway, at least moving in by midweek. But first, taking a look at what is happening as we head into our Wednesday. Now, this is going to be the beginning of the colder weather, but still holding out at 27 in Brisbane, despite the chance for rainfall, dropping temperatures to 24 if you are in Toowoomba. And for Sydneysiders, looking at 23 degrees, but partly cloudy skies, ongoing windy conditions, making it feel at least a few degrees cooler. And across Melbourne, the calm before the storm, 20 degrees as the high, the chance for rainfall moving in later into our Wednesday evening. Adelaide also seeing that at least late in the evening rainfall, high of 19 degrees, 11 overnight, temperatures dropping into Thursday though. Still dry across Perth, 23 degrees, sunny and dry, remaining cool throughout the rest of the week. And taking a look at what is happening, our next system is moving in, potentially bringing the coldest temperatures so far this year. Begins to move in on Wednesday, feeling the coldest temperatures as we head into Thursday. Likely to see widespread snowfall across at least 4 states. But we'll keep you updated on changes that are happening across your region as we head into the rest of the week.
1: Coming up after the break, world news overnight as the US insists its ceasefire with Iran is not over despite growing tensions in the Strait of Hormuz.
0: Sky News will be back after this short break.

0: US Secretary of War Pete Hegseth calls on Australia to step up while confirming the Iran ceasefire is still intact.
1: We hope South Korea would step up, just like we hope Japan would step up, just like we hope Australia would step up, just like we hope Europe steps up. But we're not waiting for them to do so. We're looking to set the conditions to hand to them.
0: Four candidates in the upcoming Farah by-election face off on issues that matter most to voters in the New South Wales seat. And several hundred pro-Palestinian supporters attend a Globalise the Intifada event in Sydney, defying calls to cancel it. In Fox Sports News tonight, the Blues hit hard. Carlton handed a hefty fine for the handling of Elijah Hollins. And Trellavision makes a comeback to the box at Rabbitohs HQ with Latrell Mitchell breaking his media ban for a mates milestone.
2: A wintry outbreak is underway, bringing in some of the coolest temperatures so far this year. Tracking it all out coming up.
3: Live on Sky News Australia, this is Newsnight with Christy Lloyd.
0: Good evening. Thanks for your company here on Newsnight. Well, US Secretary of War Pete Hegseth has called on Australia to step up while giving an update on the Iran war. The Defence Chief has confirmed the ceasefire is still intact while warning Iran it will face overwhelming firepower if trade vessels are targeted during Operation Project Freedom.
1: As a direct gift from the United States to the world, we have established a powerful red, white and blue dome over the strait. American destroyers are on station supported by hundreds of fighter jets, helicopters, drones and surveillance aircraft, providing 24/7 overwatch for peaceful commercial vessels, except Iran's, of course, which is why our ironclad blockade remains in full effect as well. In fact, six ships tried to run the blockade out of Iranian ports as Project Freedom commenced, and they were all turned around. This is more than strategy, it's also humanitarian. By breaking Iran's illegal stranglehold, we're protecting the lives and livelihoods of sailors from dozens of countries, securing global energy routes, and preventing shortages that hit the world's poorest people the hardest. Once again, America is using its strength to lift up others. Iran is trying to subjugate the world. To what remains of Iran's forces, if you attack American troops or innocent commercial shipping, you will face overwhelming and devastating American firepower. The president has been very clear about this. We prefer this to be a peaceful operation, but are locked and loaded to defend our people, our ships, our aircraft, and this mission without hesitation. We hope South Korea would step up, just like we hope Japan would step up, just like we hope Australia would step up, just like we hope Europe steps up. But we're not waiting for them to do so. We're looking to set the conditions to hand to them. But the president was clear in his truth message that, hey, this is your ship. You should take part in helping to defend it. We very much hope they do.
0: And David Blevins has more details.
4: We know that President Trump is keen to find some kind of negotiated settlement rather than a return to major combat operations. We're now in week 9 of this war, so the sound bites from the Pentagon have become familiar. We're locked and loaded. Our will is unshakable, warning Iran of overwhelming devastation. But on the whole, I think Pete Hegseth, the self-styled Secretary of War, sounded less combative this morning, suggesting not just that the ceasefire is intact, but presenting Project Freedom, this operation to secure the Strait of Hormuz, as separate and distinct from those combat operations. General Dan Kane, the chairman of the Joint Chiefs of Staff, had paved the way for him in many ways by outlining some of the attacks that have taken place, but describing them as below the threshold for a return to major combat operations. He described those attacks as low harassing fire, Iran grasping at straws, and both men seem to be shifting the focus from the combat operations to this attempt to secure the strait so that we can see marine traffic moving through it again. They claimed two US commercial ships have already transited, that Iran was embarrassed by the US blockade. They said hundreds more were lined signing up to transit in the coming days and described, as you heard, as a gift to the world. What Pete Hegseth said was a powerful red, white and blue dome over the strait. So the other thing I think worth pointing out is that they're talking about this as a temporary mission, stressing that it's the rest of the world that needs the Strait of Hormuz more than the Americans do, and say they're getting ready to hand back responsibility to the rest of the world, and they expect them to step up soon.
0: Four candidates in the upcoming Farah by-election have faced an evening of questions on the issues that matter most to voters in the New South Wales seat. It was a heated debate as One Nation's candidate was forced to defend his commitment to the party's platform amid attacks from his opponents over his past support of Labor.
5: Fighting for Farah and fired up. The battle for the regional New South Wales seat reached boiling point as One Nation's candidate David Farley was forced to defend his position in front of a live pub audience as his fellow candidates questioned his past support of Labor.
6: I investigated all options. I investigated the option of running as an independent. I went right through it all with the Nationals. Then I went to the Labor Party. The reality is culturally I didn't fit for them.
5: His opponents from the Liberal and National Party weren't buying it.
7: You applied for pre-selection for the Labor Party. And the Labor Party is anti-farmers. So how did you do that? You applied for pre-selection.
6: I put my hand up with the National Party for trying to get pre-selection there as
7: correct.
6: Too. You know, but
7: correct.
6: The reality is
7: they're fundamentally different, mate.
5: The One Nation candidate fired up as he defended his decisions.
6: But you weren't doing the job for Farah. That was
7: Where's
6: the problem.
7: Labor, mate? Where's
6: you
7: Labor?
6: Weren't doing the job.
5: Mr. Farley was also asked to make it clear as to whether he'd serve a full term as a One Nation MP if elected. He insists he's in it for the long haul.
6: I'm going to contest the 28 election, and at the same time I'm going to help Pauline Hanson and the team build one hell of a political party.
5: The contest for Farah is tipped to be a race between One Nation and independent candidate Michelle Millthorpe, who was asked to explain her association with Climate 200.
8: I've been very transparent about taking money from Climate 200.
5: But she's adamant Climate 200 doesn't control her climate policy stance.
8: Though I might be funded by Climate 200 in part, there is no reciprocation in terms of me having to follow an agenda that they don't have policies for.
5: The seat of Farah has long been held by the coalition since its inception, so any change in party will mark a historic move.
0: Well, voters are split on what the government's priorities should be in the budget, with a third of the country wanting savings and another third wanting cash for households. The latest Sky News pulse also has a dip in support for One Nation. Chief Election Analyst Tom Connell explains.
9: On this week's Sky News Pulse, momentum for One Nation appears, at least for now, to have halted. Labor has won back the 3% of voters it lost last time. It's back to a clear primary lead at 30%. One Nation losing 3%. So after being level with Labor last time, it's now 6 percentage points behind. The coalition still struggling to get much above that 20%. Labor has surged clear ahead of One Nation on a two-party preferred basis. So it's now ahead 57 to 43. That's a big increase in just one survey, it should be noted. The coalition, it's now the closer contest. Labor still leading 54% to 46, so almost the same result as the last election. What about the primary vote fluctuations over longer? So this is the last 3 months of results we're showing you. As we began, the coalition and One Nation were level. That was for the first time ever. The question then was, could that remain the case? Since then, it's been One Nation with a clear lead over the coalition in every single poll. And the worry for the coalition is, while we've seen Labor and One Nation trade support almost going up and down, the coalition seems almost stuck down in that 20% level, albeit now the gap is the closest it's been for a while at just 3% between the two parties. Pauline Hanson has also suffered a dip in her personal popularity as well when measured against the Prime Minister. The gap between her and Anthony Albanese as preferred PM has opened up there. It's 19% before it was 11%. So again, a big change in just one survey. Voters are divided on what the budget should deliver. The highest response, budget savings. So paying down debt and avoiding inflation. The second highest response, household assistance. So something would almost certainly increase inflation. Spending on social services next, and lowest response by far, income tax cuts. Only 11% of voters are calling for them. The government announced big cuts to NDIS spending recently, and so far, voters appear to agree. So 8% are maintaining the scheme is affordable as is. That's down slightly. The big increases in responses from when we last asked in March, you can see them here. Some wanting some savings, so 25%, that's up 4%. And then people wanting major savings, that's up the most. So it's 33% now, up 8 percentage points. Finally, we asked voters if Ben Robert Smith should be stripped of his VC. That's if he is found guilty of war crimes. 38% said yes, compared to 44% saying no, 18% undecided. And the split here, it went strongly along age demographics. For those 65 and older, only 20% were saying that yes, he should be stripped of that award, compared to 44% saying no. But younger people, aged 18 to 34, they were stronger, even stronger the other way. 52% saying that VC should be stripped in that circumstance, 24% saying he should not be.
0: Households are facing another blow as interest rates increase for the third time this year. Just a week out from the federal budget, the Reserve Bank governor warns potential cost of living tax offsets could make the inflation fight harder. Senior political reporter Trudy McIntosh has the fallout from Canberra.
10: Grim news for borrowers. Interest rates increase for the third time this year. The Reserve Bank lifted the cash rate by 25 basis points from 4.1 to 4.35%.
11: But we must get on top of inflation now so that it doesn't get away from us.
10: The three rate hikes wipe out the three rate cuts last year. Someone with a $700,000 mortgage will now pay nearly $320 a month extra in repayments.
11: These interest rate rises are not going to do anything for inflation in the next 6 months. That's done and dusted.
10: Inflation pressures had

0: Tension pressures had been building before the war, the fuel shock now making it worse. Underlying inflation is not expected to return to the target band until December next year.
1: And the Australian economy is getting absolutely pummeled by this war in the Middle East, and Australians are paying the price for that.
2: And Australian households are paying the price because of Jim Chalmers' active inflation agenda.
0: And next week, federal budget looks set to include a new tax offset for millions of working Australians. Leaked details in The Australian reveal it's set to be worth between $200 and $300 per person. The one-off tax offset would only apply to money earned through wages, not investments.
3: Voters can expect that there'll be a budget that's consistent with Labor values.
4: We see a thought bubble a day, so I will wait and see what comes out in the budget.
0: Economists warn the offset risks making the inflation fight harder.
5: This government's really shown no ability to just not throw money at these cost of living problems, and that's inflation.
6: The extent to which government make up the shortfalls for households by giving them more money, it makes it harder to dampen demand.
0: Trudy McIntosh, Sky News, Canberra.
7: Several hundred pro-Palestinian supporters have defied calls to cancel a Globalise the Intifada event in Sydney. The group disregarding calls from the Sydney Lord Mayor and others that the event could inflame tensions, taking place in the same week as public submissions heard at the Bondi Royal Commission.
8: A small but vocal group gathering in Sydney. Event organisers, including a Sydney councillor, debating the use of the phrase "globalise the Intifada," as calls continue for it and others to be banned under a potential hate speech crackdown.
9: So when we talk about globalise the Intifada, is it okay? Yeah, it's okay. And actually, it's a must that we globalise the Intifada. Not only it's okay that we...
8: They claim the phrase has been mischaracterised and refers to a collective uprising against oppression rather than an incitement to harm. Despite the Sydney Lord Mayor Clover Moore effectively cancelling the event, it did not deter attendees. Around 200 pro-Palestinian supporters turning up to this park in inner city Sydney with one clear message of support. The event was cancelled by the Lord Mayor 24 hours earlier, fearing it may increase hostilities in the community, something the New South Wales Premier agrees with.
10: I've made it really clear that I think that phrase, that phraseology is you know, antithetical to the kind of community that we want to live in. And my sense is that a call to globalise the Intifada is a call to globalise a violent uprising, which is the opposite of what we want to have in New South Wales.
8: Organisers claim the event did not risk public safety in respect for differing community views. One speaker, who is an activist, allegedly detained by the IDF after leading an aid flotilla to Gaza, was a late addition to the speaking lineup.
11: Hundreds and hundreds of people potentially, all of whom speak different languages, come from different faces, carry different cultures and histories, but all share a set of principles and all share one goal, which is to break the siege and to get aid to Gaza.
8: Tensions did mount when this exchange took place between an Israel supporter and a pro-Palestinian attendee.
12: Globalise the Intifada! Hamas!
8: Matt Taylor, Sky News, Sydney.
7: Stay with us. Coming up on Newsnight, a second day of public hearings for the Royal Commission into anti-Semitism.
13: Sky News will be back after this short break.

0: Caroline Marcus has the details.
1: The principal of one of Victoria's top schools urged the Royal Commission to recommend state governments shoulder the security costs for Jewish students instead of families. Jeremy Stowe-Lindner told the second day of public hearings security costs at Bialik College had gone up from $500 to about $800 a year per child after the October 7 terror attacks in Israel due to rising threats against students.
2: We can't go into the CBD in Melbourne anymore in school uniform because of what we'll face at sporting events. We have had Hitler salutes and Jewish slurs. Our children attending university campuses have been spat on.
1: The principal called for the slogans "From the River to the Sea" and "Globalize the Intifada" to be banned as incitement to violence. Former Jewish community leader Vic Aladev testified about anti-Semitism moving from the margins of society to part of the ecosystem, destroying Australia's international reputation as a safe place for Jews.
3: That image has been trashed. And I know I'm confident that I speak for most Jewish Australians when I say that we fear the next Bondi.
1: Another Jewish leader told the commission police should have acted to stop a neo-Nazi protest outside New South Wales Parliament in November.
4: And it leads to the kind of operational paralysis that ultimately impacts lives.
1: There have been countless examples of shocking anti-Semitism that the Royal Commission has heard over the past 2 days. All the witnesses saying that it had become normalised, some wondering if it was safe for Jews to stay in Australia.
0: The government has announced it's setting up a multi-million dollar national centre to fight terrorism and extremism. The Albanese government will provide $74 million over 2 years to set up a dedicated national centre to detect and disrupt the evolving threat of online violent extremism and terrorism. The Counter-Terrorism Online Centre will be led by the Australian Security Intelligence Organisation and Australian Federal Police. The government claims the new centre will enable law enforcement and intelligence agencies to work closer and intervene earlier to disrupt online youth radicalisation. Well, just months out from the Victorian state election, the Treasurer has handed down a budget designed to ease pressure on voters. But with debt rising and interest costs surging, questions remain over how sustainable it is.
5: Wheeling in billions in debt, the Treasurer's pre-election budget handed down at a time when the economy is being hit hard.
6: Despite everything going on in the world, Victoria's economy remains strong and resilient.
5: While the government is pointing to careful spending, net debt is still set to hit $175 billion next financial year, climbing to nearly $200 billion by 2030. And the interest bill alone is $8.9 billion a year, or $24 million a day, rising to almost $12 billion in the coming years.
7: Victorians now will be paying an interest bill next year that could fund police, AMBOs and kindergartens and leave $1 billion left in change.
5: The state's surplus is set to sit at $1 billion.
6: And will maintain operating surpluses over the budget and forward estimates.
5: But against $115 billion in revenue, it's less than 1%, a very small buffer. To put that in perspective, someone earning $70,000 a year would only be saving just over $600.
8: How do you justify that to Victorians?
9: Well, being in surplus is a really important thing. It took 7 years throughout the pandemic and after the pandemic to get there. If it was easy, every state would be in surplus. Only 3 states in Australia are in surplus.
5: There were some sweeteners, rebates on car regos, money for additional buses and trains, more than $1 billion for roads and free public transport until the end of May.
6: The budget's about making life easier, safer and more affordable.
5: But the business community feels forgotten, concerned rising debt levels will lead investors elsewhere.
10: Investors are seeking certainty, and without investment growth in Victoria, our overall prosperity is at risk.
5: More than $100 million was dedicated to bushfire relief and recovery and $100 million for new CFA trucks. but they won't all be delivered until 2036.
11: CFA volunteers are crying out for new trucks. The money that's in this budget is spin. It will not fix that.
5: For the Justice Department, there's $125 million for community safety measures, but that drops to $96 million by 2028. Another $19 million is going towards expanding prison capacity and a promise to review sentencing laws.
12: Ensuring we have a clear, concise and easily understood act which makes sure that all Victorians understand if they enter the criminal justice system, how that act will actually apply to them and actually it's clear for them from the outset.
5: The opposition says it will put money back into the pockets of Victorians and bring the budget under control. But for now, there's little detail on exactly how it plans to do it.
7: But we will have plenty more to say in the days to come and the weeks to come.
5: So while it is a budget that offers some relief today, it leaves a bigger bill for tomorrow. Yeah. Georgie Dickerson, Sky News, Melbourne.
0: Queensland's passenger rail network has been reduced to a weekend timetable as a bitter stoush between the state government and unions threatens to grind the system to a complete halt. Queensland political reporter Harry Clark explains.
13: Industrial action is affecting up to about 200,000 commuters who use the rail network daily across more than 300 train services. The system is now running on a Saturday timetable because of worker strikes. Peak hour trains are running every 15 minutes rather than the usual 6 minutes, and off-peak trains are every 30 minutes rather than 15. It's causing passenger overloads and commuters across Brisbane are missing their trains altogether. IR negotiations between Queensland Rail and the six unions which represent industry workers are at a stalemate. There are 42 trains out of action because workers are refusing to carry out maintenance works until the government meets their demands. Train controllers, for example, are asking for a 29% pay increase over 3 years.
14: My message to the unions, once again, stop the strike action. Come back to the bargaining table, negotiate these issues in good faith, and stop holding Queensland commuters to ransom. It is only Queensland commuters who are paying the price because of the union's actions here today.
15: We've put on the table a fair and reasonable offer, which is 10.5% wage increase over 3 years. There is also increases for cost of living allowances. We've also increased standard working allowances, and we've put on the table a major project bonus.
13: Thousands of union members were out in force Monday as part of annual Labor Day demonstrations as disputes across industries continue. There were ongoing teachers' strikes last year and negotiations in that industry have gone to arbitration.
16: If they're going to lock people out, they can't do the work that they would normally do with the minor alterations to the to their job. It'll be a matter of days, in my estimation, but I caution to say that, you know, we've only just received these notices, so there's a little bit more discussion to be had, but on the face of it, it's going to be soon.
17: We are now 18 months in, and I think we are beginning to see a government that wants to go to war with all unions.
13: There'll be formal meetings on Thursday between Queensland Rail, the Fair Work Commission and union leaders who are now threatening further major strike action within days.
0: One Nation's Barnaby Joyce has a head full of steam over expected Labor plans to announce that the decades-old Inland Rail project is going off the rails. The Inland Rail is a $30 billion, 1,600-kilometre freight rail line connecting Melbourne and Brisbane via regional Victoria, New South Wales and Queensland. It's understood Labor is set to dump it as part of the upcoming budget, which would leave it incomplete and unconnected.
18: It's the most ridiculous thing and terribly sad for our nation. You can't have an inland rail that goes from Melbourne to Brisbane and stops at parks. I mean, what are you going to do after that? What, put them on donkeys?
0: Mr. Joyce also vented about the timing, given it comes just before the all-important Farrer by-election.
18: When we actually have an asset, such as the inland rail, as part of the ARTC, which actually makes money for Australia, actually makes money, well, no, they can't see the vision of that. So why not just kick Farrer in the guts just before the election and shut it down?
0: With Toowoomba among Queensland centres set to miss out if the Labor government does as expected and cancels the Inland Rail project, local member Garth Hamilton has accused the Prime Minister of betrayal. Mr Hamilton told Sky News that he's angry over the inaction of the project. Now, having heard the Labor government is to scrap the project, he says Anthony Albanese has betrayed Toowoomba.
19: You've betrayed us. You've turned your back on Toowoomba. Labor has made it very clear it has no vision for Toowoomba's future. You've walked out on us, and this hurts. This really hurts.
0: Garth Hamilton claims Toowoomba was perfectly placed and would have been a pivotal hub of the Inland Rail project for southeast Queensland, and it could have led to boom times for the city. One Nation leader Senator Pauline Hanson could make the move to the lower house come the 2028 election. Adelaide reporter Monique van der Heyden has the details.
20: Senator Pauline Hanson has confirmed she's considering stepping down from the Senate to contest a lower house seat in 2028. 2 years from the next federal election, One Nation Chief of Staff James Ashby revealed a lower house future was on the cards for the party leader in a Sky News interview on Monday. Pauline Hanson confirming conversations were underway, saying the potential move is about continuing the party's representation of Australians.
21: It is under consideration. No decisions have been made. We're still 2 years outside the election, so it is under consideration.
20: The announcement coming after One Nation MP Barnaby Joyce confirmed he's willing to contest his seat of New England again in 2028.
21: If I move to the lower house, you know, we're rising the polls. It's something that needs to be taken into consideration.
20: South Australian Parliament has returned for the first time since the state election in March. Labor and Liberal MPs all sworn in alongside a new foe, One Nation's elected MPs taking their seats for the first time.
22: A quarter of the people in this state who voted for One Nation in the upper house and in the lower house basically, they feel that uni-party politics has let them down. We will not let them down. We will make sure we stick up for them.
20: Pauline Hanson attending the Parliament sitting in person following a first party room meeting.
21: I'm extremely proud today of the achievement of One Nation, getting 7 seats in the last election. It's the first for the state, and I want to say thank you to the voters of South Australia to give us this opportunity to represent you.
23: I'm not sure where she's flown in from, but I don't have my federal parliamentary leader here with me today, but I'll be here each and every day going into bat for the people of South Australia.
20: Though they struggled to find where to host it.
22: I still don't have an office in the Parliament House.
20: The results of the upper house were left to the very last minute, only revealed on Monday. The Electoral Commission blaming a rise in early votes, preference ballots and recounts for the delay.
0: Well, stay with us. Coming up on Newsnight, A-listers dressed to impress at this year's Met Gala.
24: Sky News will be back after this short break.

Welcome back. A Jewish school principal has told the Royal Commission state governments should fund security costs to protect Jewish students. The head of Melbourne's Bialik College said security costs had gone up 70% at the school after the October 7 terror attack.

0: You are watching First Edition on Sky News, folks. I'm Peter Stefanovic, and this is happening now. The US Secretary of State Marco Rubio in Washington, D.C., taking questions from reporters. Let's return to it.
1: Between Lebanon and Israel without risking a civil war in Lebanon.
2: No, I got it. I got the gist of your question. So look, here's the challenge with Lebanon, okay? There's no problem between the Lebanese government and the Israeli government. Israel doesn't claim any land in Lebanon belongs to them. And by and large, I think a peace deal between Lebanon and Israel is imminently achievable and should be. The problem with Israel and Lebanon is not Israel or Lebanon, it's Hezbollah. Hezbollah operates from inside of Lebanese territory. They terrorize and attack Israelis, but they also are inflicting tremendous damage on the Lebanese people. The reason why Lebanon gets attacked by Israel is because of Hezbollah, because Hezbollah is hiding in some house, launching rockets against Israelis, and then they get hit. So what you're seeing now is Israeli responses to either attacks or perceived threats. And this is not new. This has been going on for a very long time. What is our hope? Our hope is to engage the Lebanese and Israeli governments under, you know, our mediation at the table to achieve this. And that is having Lebanese armed forces and a Lebanese government, not just with a willingness, but with the capability to begin to challenge Hezbollah and disarm them. Because the Lebanese people are also victims of Hezbollah. And by the way, on the topic of Hezbollah and Lebanon, who is behind Hezbollah? Why do they exist? They're an agent of Iran. If you go through that Middle East and you identify every problem, Hamas, Hezbollah, to some extent the Houthis, obviously, and others, behind every one of these groups is Tehran. So apart from the nuclear weapons, apart from all these other things, these guys are behind all the bad actors. Hezbollah is a wing. It's an extension of Iranian desire to destabilize the region. So we're very committed to this process. It's not going to be easy. You're asking me a complex question. You know this has been going on for a very long time. It's not going to be easy. We're going to do everything we can to make sure that both sides continue to talk so that progress can be made on some sort of permanent ceasefire that isn't constantly spoiled by Hezbollah and by Hezbollah violence. Right in the middle. I'm winging it, guys, okay? Right there, yes, sir.
3: You mentioned the two U.S. ships that safely crossed the Strait of Hormuz. Are other ships being told it's safer to get back to regular levels, or are we still going to see limits in place for the foreseeable future?
2: For obvious reasons, I'm not going to broadcast who we're talking to or who we're telling them to move. I mean, we want these operations to be safe, and I think as it unfolds and ships get through, we'll make those announcements after the fact, just for operational security purposes. But the goal here is pretty simple. Establish a zone of transit that is protected by a bubble, the United States, both naval and air assets, and then allow ships who want to move through there and get to market, to begin to increase confidence in the ability to do so. That doesn't happen in 12 hours. It takes time to set up that bubble and gain that confidence, but that's the goal. We have been in touch. We've been in touch, I don't know, with a bunch of different liners about moving. And we're hoping to continue to improve the security situation, and we'll start to see some of that movement. And we'll announce it as it happens after the fact. We're not going to be like broadcasting, hey, tomorrow at 12, ship X is going to be coming through for obvious reasons, because that degrades the security. But we feel confident we're going to be able to achieve that. Look, it's not going to solve the whole Straits problem. It's going to solve a lot of it. But it's important to challenge what Iran is doing now. Guys, again, I wonder if you take anything away today, and I can't tell you what to write, but Iran cannot be allowed to normalize this control of the Straits. It's completely unlawful, illegal. It's outrageous. And every country in the world should be joining us in condemning it and doing something about it. But the United States has stepped up and is trying to do something about it.
4: Regarding Colombia, Mr. Secretary, we've had several tourists.
2: I'm sorry, we'll see if we get to Colombia today. Go ahead. You guys have an election. Why don't you wait till after your election?
5: Mr. Secretary, Tom Michael Ross with Daily Mail. I was curious about your meeting with SOUTHCOM earlier. There was a picture, a map of Cuba behind you. What did you discuss with SOUTHCOM about Cuba? Right. And do you have any updates on
2: I'm not going to tell you what I discussed with SOUTHCOM.
5: but it had to do something with Cuba.
2: No, Cuba's in SOUTHCOM. You know, it's the closest part. And so the second point, I was there, our ambassadors were in. From the whole Western Hemisphere, I was addressing them, you know, meeting the general who just took command of SOUTHCOM, and there happened to be a map of Cuba. And I said, it'd be good if we took a picture in front of that map, because it's like the closest thing in SOUTHCOM to the United States. So there it is. We have maps of other countries, but huh?
5: What about Greenland? Did you update on Greenland?
2: No, they didn't have that map then. They only had Cuba. In the red, right there in the red.
1: In the red, okay. Cristina de Telemundo, Mr. Sec. Can I ask you in Spanish or can I
2: ask you can answer in Spanish. You can ask me. Do I have to translate for them what you asked?
1: Well, I'll say it in English, okay. And if you can answer in both languages. Today I took the webpage of the State Department, and there's still a $25 million bounty on Diosdado Cabello, the Secretary of Interior, for drug trafficking and narco-terrorism. I was wondering if that has been put on hold or if you're negotiating with President Delcy Rodriguez to turn him over.
2: I don't have any updates for you on that. The website is what it is, and that's where it stands. That policy hasn't changed. But, I mean, let's be mature here a little bit. I'm not going to tell you about what we're talking about with the leader of these countries.
1: El Departamento de Estado sigue considerando a Diosdado Cabello un narcoterrorista y un narcotraficante, como dice en la página del Departamento de Estado.
2: La política de Estados Unidos en ese tema no ha cambiado, y cuando cambie te dejaremos saber. The policy of the United States on that topic hasn't changed. When it does, obviously we'll inform you, but I don't have any news for you on that today. Right there in the green. I'll get to you guys. Are you guys all the TV people?
6: Yeah.
2: No. All right, go ahead. I'm sorry. Go. I'm learning. They gave me a little map. I don't know where I put it of the people here. Some of you had like red X's. I'm kidding. No, that's not true. Go ahead.
7: Thank you, Mr. Secretary. The average price of gas in the country right now is $4.50. Do you have a thought on how long Americans are supposed to kind of accept this? Do you think it will affect Republicans' majorities in the midterms?
2: Well, I'm not going to speculate on the politics of it. You can tell me. I mean, look, it's obviously being driven by global events. That was true during the Russia-Ukraine war as well, where you saw that come up. We don't benefit from the Straits as much as other countries. I don't know if you've seen what the gas prices are like in other parts of the world that are really suffering big time. So we're very fortunate that the United States, I believe right now, is like the world's largest net exporter of oil and natural gas as a result, not because of this war, but because we have this capacity. So we've been insulated to some degree. We're obviously still vulnerable to some extent to global prices and so. But in the end, I mean, we're more insulated than other countries, even though that's not welcome news to Americans that are paying more at the pump, no doubt about it. And it certainly is one of the circumstances of it. There are people that we're predicting would be much higher at this point, but we're not taking that for granted. Suffice it to say that this is... Think about it this way. Everybody needs to think about it this way. If Iran had a nuclear weapon and they decided to close the straits and make our gas prices like $9 a gallon or $8 a gallon, we wouldn't be able to do anything about it because they have a nuclear weapon. And a nuclear-armed Iran could do whatever the hell they want with the straits, and there's nothing anyone would be able to do about it. And that's one of the many reasons, apart from like the massive loss of life in a nuclear strike, why Iran can never have a nuclear weapon. I mean, so this is an example of if they had a nuclear weapon, they close the straits and they would tell the world, what are you going to do about it? We have a nuclear weapon. We can attack you with it. That's the world none of us want to leave behind. It won't happen under this president's watch, but some future president and future, in the future, Americans will have to deal with this. So just one more example of why these guys can never be allowed to have a nuclear weapon. Right there, in the black. Right, you in the black. Yes, ma'am.
1: Thank you, Mr.
2: Where are you? No, right there. You both are wearing black.
1: Thank you.
2: She's closer. No, you don't have black. You have blue on. I'm colorblind, but I know blue and black.
1: Thank you so much.
2: Right there. Yes, ma'am. No, you. The first one I called on.
7: Thank you, Mr. Secretary.
2: Thank you. This is chaos, guys. Go ahead.
8: Welcome to the White House.
7: You've long been a leading voice on human rights in China, and so including religious persecution and forced organ harvesting. So President Trump prepares to meet Xi Jinping next week. Do you expect human rights concerns to be on the table?
2: Well, we always raise those issues,
7: there?
2: And they remain true. And I think we've proven in some cases it's most effective to raise them in the appropriate setting. But we always raise those issues. They're important to us, among with others, of course. But those issues remain prominent in our view and in our conversation about these things. And we'll continue to raise them in the appropriate forums. All right. Let's get to the front. These guys are going to get mad. Go ahead. I'm sorry.
9: Thank you. Simon McKinley, Associated Press. You mentioned earlier that some countries have privately and publicly indicated their willingness to help with Project Freedom. Can you say how many have reached out to the U.S. with their offers of help and what kind of capabilities?
2: Well, thank you for your question. That's a good question. I mean, multiple countries have said we got to do something about it and fix it.
9: Is it like dozens or single digits or more than 100?
2: I don't know. I don't put a number on it. I would just tell you that here's what I would say about it. The capabilities is the issue. Okay. A lot of countries would love to do something about it. They don't have a navy. Right. Or they can't get there in time, or they can't. Others, are less, that some unfortunately do have a navy are saying, oh, we'll be involved, but we'll be involved after it's over. Well, after it's over, it's kind of like, that makes sense. So, we'd like to have it. Now, there may be some utility in a post, closure mission. I'm not downplaying that. But I think that's been the challenge. But there are other ways they can help, unique ways that they can help. And I don't want to get into who these countries are for obvious reasons, because they are prepared to help us in certain ways, but maybe don't want that publicly disclosed for no other reason than it impacted foreign policy. It could have some domestic ramifications. But ultimately, I don't want to mislead you. The primary responsibility for this Project Freedom is on the United States because we're the only country that can project power in that part of the world the way we're doing now. We're the only ones that can do it, and we're going to do it as a favor to the world. Understand this. This is a favor to the world because it's their ships that are stranded. It's their fuel supplies that are stranded. By the way, it's their humanitarian. There's humanitarian aid destined for different countries in the world that's stranded in the Persian Gulf right now. It's the fertilizer that they need for their food and crops that's stranded in the Persian, not our fertilizer, their fertilizer. So we want to be helpful, and that's why the president stepped forward, because we're the only ones that can. Frankly, we're the only ones that can.
6: Mr. Secretary, on the rising oil and gas prices, the president has said that this is a small price to pay for getting rid of a nuclear weapon. But 10 weeks in, are we any closer to getting rid of Iran's nuclear material?
2: Yeah, but look, here's the way to think about Iran. And this is what I described at the very beginning of this. What was Iran's plan? You have to understand what their plan was. Their plan was they were going to build this conventional shield where they would have so many thousands of missiles and drones and rockets that they couldn't be attacked. And behind that conventional shield that they were trying to build, they would then break out and do whatever they wanted with their nuclear program. They no longer have that conventional shield. Okay, we told you guys from the very beginning, and we're very consistent in this messaging, the operation that has concluded was going to destroy their Navy. They have no Navy left. They don't. Not a Navy. They have small boats and Boston whalers, but they don't have a Navy left. They don't have an Air Force. I challenge you. When is the last time you read or heard about an Iranian jet flying anywhere? They don't have an Air Force. Their missile launching capability has been substantially degraded, and their industrial base, their defense industrial base, has been severely, severely damaged. So their ability to build a shield behind which they could hide their nuclear program was wiped out. That's a very substantial achievement, and that was the purpose of this operation from day one.
6: Their nuclear material in order for this war to end.
2: Well, that's one of the topics that needs to be discussed. I don't know about, I think you're linking it. The operation is over. Epic Fury, as the president notified Congress, we're done with that stage of it. Okay, we're now on to this project of freedom. As far as a negotiation is concerned, I think the president's been clear that part of the negotiation process has to be not just the enrichment, but what happens to this material that's buried deep somewhere that they have still have access to if they ever wanted to dig it out. That has to be addressed, and that's being addressed in the negotiation. I'm not going to go further on what progress has been made on that topic because I don't want to endanger the negotiations, but suffice it to say that the president and this entire team is aware of the centrality of that question, and that will have to be addressed one way or the other. Right there.
6: Right there.
2: Yes, yes.
6: Thank you.
2: Thank you.
6: Secretary, I have another two-part question for you.
2: Okay.
6: First, are you taking part in those negotiations that you just detailed there? And then secondly, President Trump has made it clear that the U.S. doesn't rely on the Strait of Hormuz. So why should Americans even care about Project Freedom and these shipping tankers going through?
2: Well, I think on the second point is the one I want to address first, and that is why should Americans care and why it matters to us? Because ultimately, these things have an impact on the global economy, which ultimately has an impact on our economy in the long term. That's number one. Number two, because if we live in a world where a rogue state like this Iranian regime is allowed to claim as a new normal control of our international shipping lane, it will not be long before you see that happen in multiple shipping lanes around the world. I can identify for you six or seven vital shipping lanes around the world that some countries can decide, guess what, if Iran was able to do it, we're going to do it too. We're not going to start charging tolls. And it'll get closer and closer to us. That's unacceptable. We cannot live in a world. There's a lot of time and energy been invested in behind the idea that international waters are free for the free flow of goods. The stuff we make in this country and export has to go through international shipping lanes. And for us to live in a world where a country can decide, now we own the international shipping lane, and you have to pay us if you want to use it, that is a normal that we will never be able to accept. And that's what the Iranians are trying to get us to do. So we're doing two things about it, and we haven't talked about the second one enough. The second thing we're doing is we're going to the UN. Everybody loves the UN, right? We're trying to go to the UN, and we're saying, okay, countries of the world, condemn this. Say that it is wrong for you to put mines there. It is wrong for you to shoot at commercial vessels. Guys, that's what we're talking about here. These guys are bombing commercial vessels. They're not bombing naval vessels. They're bombing commercial tankers. It's just outrageous. That needs to stop, and it needs to end. And if it doesn't, then the world should be diplomatically and economically isolating Iran as well. But if we live in a world where global shipping lanes can be taken over by countries, that'll have a direct impact on Americans in the short and the long term, and we can't let it start by Iran doing it. And we're the only ones that can do anything about it. All right. Right there in the green.
6: Mr. Secretary, does the president intend to press Beijing on its Taiwan policy when he visits China next week?
2: I'm sure Taiwan will be a topic of conversation. It always is. As you know, we understand the Chinese understand our position on that topic. We understand theirs. And I think both parties, again, without, you know, getting ahead of myself of what will happen in the talks, but I think both countries understand that it is neither one of our interests to see anything destabilized happen in that part of the world. We don't need any destabilizing events to occur with regards to Taiwan or anywhere in the Indo-Pacific. And I think that's to the mutual benefit of both the United States and the Chinese.
8: Hey, Kara Castanova from Lindell TV. Thank you for taking my question today. How does the State Department...
2: What happened? Why is everybody giggling? What happened?
3: You got...
2: Oh, I'm sorry. Are they mean
8: Kara, no, they're not mean.
2: Oh, okay.
8: I don't think they are. I hope not. But I'm Kara from Lindell TV, and nice to ask you a question today, sir. How does the State Department interpret the president's recent remarks when he said, quote, "The Iranian people need to have guns, and I think they are getting some guns," end quote. What did he mean, and do those comments relate to any ongoing or potential U.S. actions like supplying those weapons?
2: Well, I think it goes back to the question I was asked a moment ago. I think the president thinks it's heartbreaking that the Iranian people are abused by this regime the way they are. In the end, I mean, this regime is not... Guys, I know I've said this. I think I said this in my hearing before the Senate when I got confirmed. I don't know of any country in the world where there's a bigger difference between the people and the people who run the country. Okay, this country is run by radical Shia clerics, and that's not what Iran and the Iranian people are. Now, they may be Shia, but they're not radicals and they're not clerics, and they just want a normal life and a regular life, and in many ways a very cosmopolitan country with an incredible history and incredible legacy and the like. So there's this huge divide between the people of Iran, whom we sympathize with, and who the president sympathizes with, because they're the ones suffering. Look, the world is a victim of Iran, okay? The world is a victim of Iran because they're terrorists, because of what they're doing now in the Straits. But the people of Iran are daily victims of the regime, and the president has deep sympathy for what they're going through. And I think he's just expressing that sympathy and that frustration that they don't have the ability to do more to get rid of this regime that has crushed this country and isolated it from the world, which is a country that shouldn't be isolated from the world because its people are phenomenal. All right. I wish I had like a dice. Go ahead. Yeah. No, right there, because I'm going to Italy. Voy a Italia. Déjame hablar con el señor. Okay. He's Italian. I know him. He used to cover Capitol Hill. You're Italian, right?
10: For many years.
2: Okay.
10: Daniele Papatangelo. Thank you, Mr. Secretary. So I have two short questions for you.
2: Oh, damn, first, two questions.
10: First, as you head to the Vatican and Italy, how do you view the Pope's global role amid current geopolitical shift? And what are your objectives in Italy? Is his trip tied to recent remarks by the president suggesting Italy has not been supporter as expected? And the second one is about the Hezbollah in Lebanon. On a recent interview on Fox News, you raised some concern about stronger vetting within the Lebanese armed forces. Can you elaborate a little bit?
2: Yeah, I've answered the first one about the Vatican. Look, I mean, the Pope is obviously the vicar of Christ, is a Roman Catholic, you know, that's... But he's also the head of a nation state, and it's an organization that has a presence in over 100-something countries around the world. And we engage with the Vatican quite a bit because they're present in many different places. I've already outlined to you two examples. We worked with the Catholic Church on the distribution of humanitarian aid in Cuba. We share with the Catholic Church a concern about the destruction of religious liberty, the persecution of Christian minorities, and also, you know, the challenges that are being faced by Christians in Africa, where the Pope just recently visited. So we have a lot to talk about with them, and I engage with them quite a bit on that front. So the trip is really not tied to anything other than the fact that it would be normal for us to engage with them, and other Secretary of States have done that in the past. On the second point about Lebanon, also a question that was asked earlier. What was the Italian part?
10: About the expectation that the president...
2: Oh, no, look, I mean, the Italians have been involved for some time in training the police and in training their forces, so we'd love to hear their input on it. And in the way, look, we welcome everybody's help eventually. What has to happen in Lebanon, what everybody wants to see, is that you have a Lebanese government with the capability to go after Hezbollah and take the Hezbollah apart. There shouldn't be a Hezbollah and a government. There should be a government. Everyone should fold underneath it. And if we do that, then there will be peace between Israel and Lebanon. But we have to build the capacity of the Lebanese to do it. And I think Italy could be helpful in that regard. All right. Did I call on you already? You already got a question? In the green? Did I call on you already?
8: No.
2: Okay, all right. Go ahead.
8: You mentioned the UN resolution that
2: Yes.
8: you announced today. Can you talk about what the goal is with that resolution? And there was a similar one last month that was vetoed by China and Russia. You spoke to the Russian foreign minister. Do you have an assurance that Russia will be on board with this now?
2: Well, we don't know. Look, I mean, everyone wouldn't want to see this vetoed again. And then we've made some slight adjustments to the language, but I don't know if it'll avoid a veto or not. But the language isn't very complicated. And I think it's a real test for the UN. Right, as a function, as something that functions to, that can solve global problems. What is the purpose of the UN? The UN was supposed to be a place where you could peacefully resolve global conflict. Right now, you have a country who is unlawfully, criminally, and illegally taking possession of an international waterway and blowing up commercial vessels and putting mines in the water. I don't know if people appreciate like how outrageous this is, how unacceptable it is that any country would fire and try to sink commercial vessels or put mines in the water. Both of these things are illegal. And so we're going to take it to the UN, and we're going to give it another chance to be a forum in which we're not even asking people to like commit troops to the region and help blow up the Iranian boats. All we're asking them to do is to condemn it, to call on Iran to stop blowing ships, to remove these mines, and to allow humanitarian relief to come through because there's humanitarian aid that's trapped. That's it. This is a very modest request. And if you're telling me that the international community and hundreds of countries cannot rally behind that, then I don't know what the utility of the UN system is if it can't even solve something as straightforward as that. And I think to both the Chinese and the Russians, I would argue and have argued that it is in their interest for that resolution to pass and for pressure to be brought on Iran, because it is in their interest not to see international waterways, including the Straits of Hormuz, be closed down and cause economic chaos to dozens and dozens of countries around the world. Okay. Back row, yellow tie.
11: Back row, yes, sir. CBN News, you've had a deep faith for God and country. At the end of the day, with all that you've been involved in,
2: Keep going.
11: You've been extremely busy.
2: Go ahead, I'm sorry.
11: As we all know, I got to ask you, what is your hope for America at a time such as this?
2: My hope for America?
11: And how do you personally deal with that?
2: Yeah, look, I mean, my hope for America is what it's always been. I think it's the hope I hope we all share. We want it to continue to be the place where anyone from anywhere can achieve anything, where you're not limited by the circumstances of your birth, by the color of your skin, by your ethnicity, but frankly, it's a place where you are able to overcome challenges and achieve your full potential. I think that should be the goal of every country in the world, frankly, but I think in the U.S., we're not perfect. Our history is not one of perfection, but it's still better than anybody else's history, and ours is a story of perpetual improvement. Each generation has left the next generation of Americans freer, more prosperous, safer, and that is our goal as well. But it is a unique and exceptional country, and as we come upon this 250-year anniversary, I think we have a lot to learn and be proud of in our history. It is one of perpetual and continuous improvement, where each generation has done its part to bring us closer to fulfilling the vision that the founders of this country had upon its founding. So, all right, I have time for two more questions. Right there in the pink. No, you, right there. That lady, the one right next to you in the pink. No, the pink. I'm sorry, but I pointed at her. I need to get a laser pointer and just go. Now you in the pink jacket, the lady right there. Thank you.
12: Thank you very much, Mr. Secretary. I have a question on Iran-China relations.
2: Okay.
12: What's your reaction to Iranian foreign minister visit to China? Also, Beijing instructed its firms to ignore U.S. sanctions. Could you also address that?
2: Well, I'll direct you to Treasury on that front. There are options that we have. If you ignore our sanctions, you're going to face secondary sanctions. And I don't have an announcement for you on that today, but we don't do these things, you know, for symbolic purposes. On the first point about the visit, it's fine. I hope the Chinese tell him what he needs to be told, and that is that what you are doing in the Straits is causing you to be globally isolated. You're the bad guy in this. You guys should not be blowing up ships. You should not be putting mines. You should not be trying to hold hostage the global economy. I hope the Chinese bring, whether it's done privately, but I hope it's done directly, that that's the message they deliver to them. As I outlined earlier today, China is an export-driven economy. Okay, I'm not here to speak on behalf of what's in the best interest of China, but it's obvious. China is an export-driven economy. That means they depend on other countries to buy from them. Well, you can't buy from them if you can't ship it there, and you can't buy from them if your economy is being destroyed by what Iran is doing. So it is in China's interest that Iran stop closing the straits. It's harming China as well. The gentleman in the red tie, right there. Yes, I'm sorry, what's your name?
13: Liz Landers with PBS News Hours.
2: Okay.
13: Another question about the China-Iran relationship. You said at the beginning of your comments at the top that every single financial situation will be targeted. Does that include Chinese banks? Would the president
2: sanction? We're going to enforce our sanctions. I don't have an announcement for you. That will have to come from Treasury. But we have sanctions in place. And sanctions don't mean anything unless, you know, you're going to do something about them. So I think that's been clear. I think that, you know, the Treasury will follow up with any specific announcements. Suffice it to say, we're serious about our sanctions. Then a cost needs to be imposed on Iran for what they are doing. Otherwise, if they get away with this, guys, If they get away with pulling this thing off without paying a price for it and backing down, you're going to see multiple places around the world where other countries are going to be tempted to do the same. This is unacceptable. Again, I want to reiterate the point. We keep arguing back and forth about the war and the shooting and this and that or the other. These guys have shut down an international waterway. The Straits of Hormuz do not belong to Iran. They don't have a right to shut it down and blow up ships and lay mines. And that's what they've done. That needs to be addressed. Otherwise, and it cannot be normalized. Under no circumstances can we live in a world where we accept, okay, this is normal. You have to coordinate with Iran. You have to pay them a toll in order to go through the Straits of Hormuz. Not only is that unacceptable in the Straits, you're creating a precedent that could be repeated in multiple other places around the world. The whole world should join us in this condemnation, and the whole world should join us in doing something about it, by the way. It shouldn't just be us. We're hoping to get countries. We're going to give them a chance to do something about it at the United Nations. All right, my last question.
0: Okay, we'll leave it there. Last question, but we're going to head off to a break. But right there is the Secretary of State, Marco Rubio, speaking live in D.C. He's replacing Caroline Levitt today with a touch of good humour as well, as he tried to answer as many questions as possible, but the main part of it being that part at the end there where he mentioned this is an international waterway, we are protecting an international waterway, and we are there for defensive reasons, so we will only fire if we are fired upon. That's the message that Marco Rubio wanted to get out there today. We're going to take a break, folks, but coming up, we will return to the United States as it claims a ceasefire with Iran is still in place despite attacks on US vessels in the Strait of Hormuz. Jonathan Kersley will give us all the latest in a couple of minutes. Plus, Michelle Bullock warns government spending is adding to demand whilst the RBA tries to clamp down on inflation. We'll be right back.
14: Sky News will be back after this short break.

0: The US maintains the Iran ceasefire is not over, despite attacks in the Strait of Hormuz.
1: They should wave the white flag of surrender.
0: As US Secretary of War Pete Hegseth echoes previous White House calls for Australia to do more.
2: We hope Australia would step up, but we're not waiting for them to do so. We're looking to set the conditions to hand to them.
0: RBA Governor Michelle Bullock and Treasurer Jim Chalmers at odds over spending as the cash rate is lifted to a post-COVID high. The latest Sky News pulse reveals a drop in support for One Nation and a lift for the Labor government. And ratings agencies warn Victoria's pre-election spending surge risks undermining the state's fiscal recovery. Plus in sport this morning, a fine for Carlton and new AFL rules after the Elijah Hollands mental health incident. Mainly sunny for Sydney and Canberra today, but windy and a chance of showers in the south.
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0: And it is the 6th of May today, and it's great to have you with us on this Wednesday morning. It's just gone 6 o'clock in Brisbane. Donald Trump has urged Iran to wave the white flag and give up. Let's go to the White House, and our Washington correspondent Jonathan Kersley joins us live now. There's a few details to get across here, Jono, but Iran, let's start there. He says it's impossible to surrender.
4: There's a lot of bits to this moving conflict. Yes, we've heard from Iran's President Masoud Pezeshkian, who says it's impossible to surrender under the conditions, saying that they are seeing a US military buildup. On the other side of things, President Trump has been asked repeatedly what would take for Iran to breach the ceasefire, given that it has fired upon, according to its state media, US Navy vessels. Well, on that one, he said, you'll have to watch this space. Listen, because I will tell you, I've just emerged from Marco Rubio's press briefing here at the White House, where he has been fronting the cameras for some considerable amount of time now. And largely that was the message he was sending, is that we will only fire if we are fired upon. They are trying to send a message here that the Operation Project Freedom to reopen the Strait of Hormuz is very much a defensive one. We've seen Iran fire missiles into the United Arab Emirates again today, the UAE saying that it had activated its air defences coming from the Iranian area, but Iran is denying it's actually doing that. So what you've got right now is a real picture of confusion right across the Middle East, all the while the Iran Revolutionary Guard saying it is asking boats going through the Strait of Hormuz to stick to the area it is guiding. Otherwise, it will be a dangerous path. So they too are trying to raise doubts over where the control of the Strait of Hormuz actually lies. Let's hear now from President Trump and then from Secretary of State Marco Rubio.
1: I call it a skirmish because Iran has no chance. They never did. They know it. They express it to me when I talk to them.
5: International law on this is very clear. International waterways, no country can control them. There is no international law that allows you to say, I'm going to put mines in an international body of water and I'm going to blow up ships that don't listen to us and try to go through. That's what Iran is doing. This is a criminal act. And someone needs to do something about it. Something needs to be done. It's completely illegal, completely illegitimate, and completely unacceptable.
4: And all the while, you've still had Iran sticking to its guns. As I said, Masoud Pezeshkian, Iran's president, saying that it is impossible to surrender under the terms that the United States is putting forward. There's been plenty of questions of Marco Rubio today, of President Trump earlier on today, whether they could actually ever envisage a place where Iran comes to a deal and this actually ends some way, shape or form. They were effectively saying that they want Iran to strike a deal here. We also heard from Secretary of War Pete Hegseth earlier today, where he once again lumped in Australia with the likes of South Korea, Japan and Europe, wanting them to do more when it came to reopening the Strait of Hormuz. All along, the Trump administration has been saying, we don't use this. We don't use this to access oil, to access liquefied natural gas. This is other countries' problems. And that's the message they're once again saying today. There also was raised the issue of reporting around, which was raised in some of the US press here a couple of days ago, that Iran may be on the verge of having kamikaze dolphins. Well, this was how the Secretary and the Chairman of the Joint Chiefs responded to that.
6: I haven't heard the kamikaze dolphin thing. It's like sharks with laser beams, right?
2: And I can't confirm or deny whether we have kamikaze dolphins, but I can confirm they don't.
4: But in all seriousness, what the sides are looking at is trying to find a way to strike a deal with Iran. It has remained elusive for a very long period of time, and still it remains that way. This right now is a very delicate position throughout the Strait. As I said, Marco Rubio is saying that the United States' position is we will only fire if we are fired upon, making it very, very clear the Iranians are firing on them, and that's why the US is trying to hit back under this Operation Project Freedom.
0: Yeah. As I quickly search in, are kamikaze dolphins real? Hey, stand by your response later on. Not sure.
4: Is that something you thought you'd be asking yourself today?
0: Not sure. That's something that's going to be used in the Strait of Hormuz. But yeah, that's not something I woke up thinking about. That's for sure. Jonathan Kersley, thank you so much. The United States has called for Australia to step up its role in the Middle East as operations remain ongoing in the Strait of Hormuz. US Secretary of War Pete Hegseth says he hopes allies, including Australia, South Korea and Japan, will contribute, but made clear the US is still moving ahead regardless.
2: We hope South Korea would step up, just like we hope Japan would step up, just like we hope Australia would step up, just like we hope Europe steps up. But we're not waiting for them to do so. We're looking to set the conditions to hand to them.
0: America's defense chief confirmed the ceasefire with Iran remains in place, describing current operations as separate. He warns Tehran would face overwhelming firepower if trade vessels are threatened during Operation Project Freedom. The Reserve Bank has lifted rates for the third time this year, as expected, and in doing so, it's warned state and federal governments to rein in their spending. Live to Cameron Redden this morning in Canberra. Cam, it's a clear message from Michelle Bullock at budget time.
7: A week out from that budget, Pete, Michelle Bullock was clear yesterday. She says that more spending by state and federal governments on handouts, potentially even more cost of living relief direct to households, could make it only harder to fight inflation. The Reserve Bank did raise rates yesterday, as expected, to 4.35%, the highest level since 2024. Michelle Bullock noting that even if you discount the war or the conflict in the Middle East, inflation in Australia is still too high, delivering this direct message to state and federal treasurers that more spending will not make that job easier.
8: When governments are spending a lot of money and we're running up against capacity constraints, then they do need to think about whether or not there's ways they can help the inflation problem by looking for ways to constrain demand.
9: We intend to play a helpful role, not a harmful role, in the fight against inflation.
7: That's three rate rises for the year now, Pete, but Michelle Bullock says that that still won't be enough to prevent inflation keeping prices high for at least the next 6 months. The Treasurer, Jim Chalmers, will be on the show later this morning. He says that this budget will be about restraint next Tuesday, but there'll be cost of living relief as well.
0: See if he follows through on those handouts that were reported yesterday after those comments. Very pointed comments, I thought, from Michelle Bullock. Thank you so much, Cam. Well, voters are split on what the government's priority should be in the budget, with a third of the country wanting savings and another third wanting cash for households. The latest Sky News Pulse also has a dip in support for One Nation. Our chief election analyst Tom Connell explains.
10: On this week's Sky News Pulse, momentum for One Nation appears, at least for now, to have halted. Labor has won back the 3% of voters it lost last time. It's back to a clear primary lead at 30%. One Nation losing 3%. So after being level with Labor last time, it's now 6 percentage points behind. The coalition still struggling to get much above that 20%. Labor has surged clear ahead of One Nation on a two-party preferred basis. So it's now ahead 57-43. That's a big increase in just one survey, it should be noted. The coalition, it's now the closer contest. Labor still leading 54% to 46, so almost the same result as the last election. What about the primary vote fluctuations over longer? So this is the last 3 months of results we're showing you. As we began, the coalition and One Nation were level. That was for the first time ever. The question then was, could that remain the case? Since then, it's been One Nation with a clear lead over the coalition in every single poll. And the worry for the coalition is, while we've seen Labor and One Nation trade support almost going up and down, the coalition seems almost stuck down in that 20% level, albeit now the gap is the closest it's been for a while at just 3% between the two parties. Pauline Hanson has also suffered a dip in her personal popularity as well when measured against the Prime Minister. The gap between her and Anthony Albanese as preferred PM has opened up there. It's 19%, Before it was 11%. So again, a big change in just one survey. Voters are divided on what the budget should deliver. The highest response, budget savings. So paying down debt and avoiding inflation. The second highest response, household assistance. So something would almost certainly increase inflation. Spending on social services next, and lowest response by far, income tax cuts. Only 11% of voters are calling for them. The government announced big cuts to NDIS spending recently, and so far, voters appear to agree. So 8% are maintaining the scheme is affordable as is. That's down slightly. The big increases in responses from when we last asked in March, you can see them here. Some wanting some savings, so 25%, that's up 4%. And then people wanting major savings, that's up the most. So it's 33% now, up 8 percentage points. Finally, we asked voters if Ben Robert Smith should be stripped of his VC. That's if he is found guilty of war crimes. 38% said yes, compared to 44% saying no, 18% undecided. And the split here, it went strongly along age demographics. For those 65 and older, only 20% were saying that yes, he should be stripped of that award, compared to 44% saying no. But younger people, aged 18 to 34, they were stronger, even stronger the other way. 52% saying that VC should be stripped in that circumstance, 24% saying he should not be.
0: Victoria's Treasurer has handed down a budget designed to ease pressure on voters ahead of November's state election. But with debt rising and interest costs surging, questions remain over how sustainable it is.
11: Wheeling in billions in debt, the Treasurer's pre-election budget handed down at a time when the economy is being hit hard.
12: Despite everything going on in the world, Victoria's economy remains strong and resilient.
11: While the government is pointing to careful spending, net debt is still set to hit $175 billion next financial year, climbing to nearly $200 billion by 2030. And the interest bill alone is $8.9 billion a year, or $24 million a day, rising to almost $12 billion in the coming years.
13: Victorians now will be paying an interest bill.

0: next year that could fund police, AMBOs and kindergartens and leave $1 billion left in change.
1: The state's surplus is set to sit at $1 billion.
2: And will maintain operating surpluses over the budget and forward estimates.
1: But against $115 billion in revenue, it's less than 1%, a very small buffer. To put that in perspective, someone earning $70,000 a year would only be saving just over $600.
3: How do you justify that to Victorians?
4: Well, being in surplus is a really important thing. It took 7 years throughout the pandemic and after the pandemic to get there. If it was easy, every state would be in surplus. Only three states in Australia are in surplus.
1: There were some sweeteners, rebates on car regos, money for additional buses and trains, more than $1 billion for roads and free public transport until the end of May.
2: The budget's about making life easier, safer and more affordable.
1: But the business community feels forgotten, concerned rising debt levels will lead investors elsewhere.
5: Investors are seeking certainty, and without investment growth in Victoria, our overall prosperity is at risk.
1: More than $100 million was dedicated to bushfire relief and recovery and $100 million for new CFA trucks. But they won't all be delivered until 2036.
6: CFA volunteers are crying out for new trucks. The money that's in this budget is spin. It will not fix that.
1: For the Justice Department, there's $125 million for community safety measures, but that drops to $96 million by 2028. Another $19 million is going towards expanding prison capacity and a promise to review sentencing laws.
7: Ensuring we have a clear, concise and easily understood act which makes sure that all Victorians understand if they enter the criminal justice system how that act will actually apply to them, and actually it's clear for them from the outset.
1: The opposition says it will put money back into the pockets of Victorians and bring the budget under control. But for now, there's little detail on exactly how it plans to do it.
0: But we will have plenty more to say in the days to come and the weeks to come.
1: So while it is a budget that offers some relief today, it leaves a bigger bill for tomorrow. Yeah. Georgie Dickerson, Sky News, Melbourne.
8: Plans for the northern section of the Inland Rail project have been scrapped. The Melbourne to Brisbane rail corridor was promised to deliver freight faster by taking more trucks off roads and preventing trains from clogging local rail corridors along the east coast. But it's been plagued by numerous delays and cost blowouts, and it's expected the project could exceed $45 billion in the end. The Liberal MP for Groome, which includes Toowoomba, Garth Hamilton, has spoken out against the move, accusing the Prime Minister of betrayal.
9: You've betrayed us. You've turned your back on Toowoomba. Labor has made it very clear it has no vision for Toowoomba's future. You've walked out on us, and this hurts. This really hurts.
8: Construction will remain on the southern stretch of the rail corridor up to Parkes in New South Wales. Funding will instead be shifted to boost the reliability and capacity of other rail projects. Coming up ahead of the crucial Farah by-election, the candidates host a heated debate. We've got the highlights for you next. Plus, in sports, security steps up as fighters in the Zoo Diaz undercard lose their cool.
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1: You're watching First Edition, folks. Thanks for your company today. Well, four candidates in the upcoming Farah by-election have faced an evening of questions on the issues that matter most to voters in the New South Wales seat. It was a heated debate as One Nation's candidate was forced to defend his commitment to the party's platform after attacks from his opponents over his past support for Labor.
2: Fighting for Farah and fired up. The battle for the regional New South Wales seat reached boiling point as One Nation's candidate David Farley was forced to defend his position in front of a live pub audience as his fellow candidates questioned his past support of Labor.
3: I investigated all options. I investigated the option of running as an independent. I went right through it all with the Nationals. Then I went to the Labor Party. The reality is culturally I didn't fit for them.
2: His opponents from the Liberal and National Party weren't buying it.
4: You applied for pre-selection for the Labor Party, and the Labor Party is anti-farmers. So how did you do that? You applied for pre-selection.
3: I put my hand up with the National Party for trying to get pre-selection there as
4: correct.
3: Too.
4: You know,
3: but
4: correct.
3: The reality...
4: They're fundamentally different, mate.
2: The One Nation candidate fired up as he defended his decisions.
3: But you weren't doing the job for Farah. That was
4: Where's
3: the problem.
4: Labor, mate? Where's Labor?
3: You weren't doing the job.
2: Mr Farley was also asked to make it clear as to whether he'd serve a full term as a One Nation MP if elected. He insists he's in it for the long haul.
3: I'm going to contest the 28 election, and at the same time I'm going to help Pauline Hanson and the team build one hell of a political party.
2: The contest for Farah is tipped to be a race between One Nation and independent candidate Michelle Millthorpe, who was asked to explain her association with Climate 200.
5: I've been very transparent about taking money from Climate 200.
2: But she's adamant Climate 200 doesn't control her climate policy stance.
5: Though I might be funded by Climate 200 in part, there is no reciprocation in terms of me having to follow an agenda that they don't have policies for.
2: The seat of Farah has long been held by the coalition since its inception, so any change in party will mark a historic move. Christy Lloyd, Sky News.
1: And do join Sky News this Saturday for coverage of the seismic Farah by-election. We're watching to see if One Nation can make political history by nicking that seat off the coalition who's had it for the past 75 years. All those results coming in from 6. Wednesday morning sport with Alex Thomas and a fine and a rule change in the AFL.
6: Yeah, that's been a real shake-up in the AFL. Carlton must pay $75,000 for its handling of Elijah Hollands and his on-field mental health episode last month. The AFL penalising the Blues for bringing the game into disrepute by not responding quickly enough to obvious signs that Elijah was struggling in the game against Collingwood. He was hospitalised 5 days later.
7: We found that there were sufficient visual cues, performance data during the match, and an understanding of Elijah's individual circumstances to indicate that he should have been removed from play earlier than he was.
8: We accept the outcome in the interest of all parties moving forward. While continuing to ensure the health and well-being of our people remains a priority.
6: The fine will go to the AFL's mental health partner, Headspace. And the league will strengthen its protocols, including full-time psychologists at every club. Now, we've seen him scoring a lot of tries. Now Latrell Mitchell's back in front of the cameras. The Rabbitohs star centre speaking at a news conference for the first time in almost 2 years. He's been out of the spotlight since that white powder controversy in 2024, but faced the media to talk about Campbell Graham's 150th NRL game.
9: Big Campbell's playing 150 this week, so he's one of my great mates, one of my all-time teammates, and very proud of him.
10: Giving out the news, mate, there's a bit of cheering on the other side of the door earlier. Is there something you're keeping from us?
9: Yeah, always going to keep stuff from you guys.
6: Saturday's top 8 encounter with the Sharks will also mark a 100th appearance for Cronulla by Nico Hines. Finally, some good news for the Tigers. Jareem Buller signing a long-term deal until at least the end of 2030. The star fullback has scored 28 tries in 64 games for Wests and named coach Benji Marshall is a major reason for turning down other offers. It's a big boost for the Tigers following last week's defeat to the Sharks and news of Jerome Luai signing for the PNG Chiefs. And Mitchell Starc's Delhi Capitals are at risk of missing the IPL finals after slumping to a third straight loss. Starc struggling to make an impact with the ball after his team set a modest total of 7 for 155 for Chennai to chase. The veteran Aussie quick returning figures of 0 for 30 from his four overs. Sanju Samson starring for the Super Kings with 87 not out from only 52 balls.
11: Connects that to the shorter side for six. Fifth six for Sanju Samson. And another brilliant. This is vintage Sanju Samson.
6: Chennai cruising to victory by 8 wickets with 15 balls to spare. The Super Kings sixth in the standings, one place ahead of the Capitals, who are 2 wins outside the top four with just 4 matches remaining. And Nikita Zhu has delivered an ominous warning ahead of tonight's super welterweight title fight against Spaniard Oscar Diaz. The Aussie weighing in at 69.4 kilos, just 300 grams heavier than his opponent. Both fighters are unbeaten. And this contest for the vacant WBO belt is in Newcastle, where the Zhu family's never lost.
12: So I get a chance to maim him and put a lot of pain into someone's eyes.
6: And that could be a spicy fight on the undercard, judging from what happened when Kyron Dryden and Hunter Ioane faced off after their weigh-in. Security forced to separate the boxers ahead of their welterweight clash later. That's all on Main Event for our viewers, Pete.
1: Nice one, Alex. Thank you so much. We'll see you next hour.
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14: This is a criminal act, and someone needs to do something about it. Something needs to be done. It's completely illegal, completely illegitimate, and completely unacceptable.
1: Marco Rubio warns Iran cannot be allowed to control the Strait of Hormuz as the Iranians set up their own authority for passage in the Strait. Plus, protesters defy calls to cancel an event about globalising the Intifada. We'll be right back.
0: Sky News will be back after this short break.

0: You're watching First Edition, folks, and thanks for your company. United States officials are insisting the ceasefire with Iran is still holding as they move to reopen the Strait of Hormuz despite attacks on US forces. US Secretary of State Marco Rubio says Iran is breaking international law and needs to be stopped.
1: International law on this is very clear. International waterways, no country can control them. There is no international law that allows you to say, I'm going to put mines in an international body of water and I'm going to blow up ships that don't listen to us and try to go through. That's what Iran is doing. This is a criminal act. And someone needs to do something about it. Something needs to be done. It's completely illegal, completely illegitimate, and completely unacceptable.
0: Not just the mines, but also the fast boats. And just in the past couple of hours, there's a bit more reporting around this, that Iran is setting up its own authority, which ships have to send emails to, which would allow them passage. So I guess that's in response to Operation Freedom. Now, Washington believes Iranian missiles, drones and fast boats targeting commercial shipping, but stressed the situation has since stabilized.
2: By air and sea, U.S. forces are helping commercial ships navigate the Strait of Hormuz. Two made it through Monday, along with two U.S. Navy destroyers.
3: We know the Iranians are embarrassed by this fact. They said they control the strait. They do not.
2: But the Iranians are not giving up their hold on the critical waterway without a fight. U.S. forces intercepted multiple missile and drones targeting merchant ships Monday and sunk six attack boats. Iran also launched strikes on the UAE. But U.S. officials are not calling off the truce.
3: No, the ceasefire is not over. We expected there would be some churn at the beginning, which happened. And we said we would defend and defend aggressively.
2: Tuesday morning, defense officials said things were quieter, but Iran has launched another round of strikes on the UAE. In the Strait, commercial shipping still needs to return to normal levels to give the U.S. more leverage in peace talks.
4: Iran has no chance. They never did. They know it. They express it to me when I talk to them. Then they get on television. They say how well they're doing. And they have no navy, totally wiped out.
2: General Dan Kane said Iran's attacks so far are below the threshold for calling off the ceasefire and restarting major combat operations. But when pressed, he would not say what that threshold is.
0: U.S. Secretary of State Marco Rubio claims Hezbollah is posing a problem to Israel and Lebanon achieving a peace deal. He says Israel is responding to perceived threats posed by Hezbollah, which operates from within Lebanon. Marco Rubio claims the U.S. is looking to engage both governments to disarm the terror group.
1: Because the Lebanese people are also victims of Hezbollah. We're going to do everything we can to make sure that both sides continue to talk so that progress can be made on some sort of permanent ceasefire that isn't constantly spoiled by Hezbollah and by Hezbollah violence.
0: The Reserve Bank is warning the government that cost of living handouts planned in next week's budget could undermine the fight against inflation. Interest rates were increased for the third straight time this year, taking the cash rate to 4.35%, whilst also revising its inflation forecasts higher. The RBA also revised its inflation forecast due to aggravating factors such as uncertainty in the Middle East. Governor Bullock says giving households more money, and this was quite a pointed remark, giving households more money during a period of high demand would have a reverse impact.
5: The extent to which government make up the shortfalls for households by giving them more money, it makes it harder to dampen demand.
0: And the warning coincides with Treasurer Jim Chalmers handing down his fifth budget on Tuesday. The RBA says a major cash splash or any sort of handout could complicate efforts to bring inflation under control.
6: The Australian economy is getting absolutely pummeled by this war in the Middle East, and Australians are paying the price for that.
7: And Australian households are paying the price because of Jim Chalmers' active inflation agenda.
0: Several hundred pro-Palestinian supporters have defied calls to cancel a Globalise the Intifada event in Sydney. The group disregarding calls from the Sydney Lord Mayor and others that the event could inflame tensions taking place in the same week as public submissions are heard at the Royal Commission into Anti-Semitism.
8: A small but vocal group gathering in Sydney. Event organisers, including a Sydney councillor, debating the use of the phrase "globalise the Intifada," as calls continue for it and others to be banned under a potential hate speech crackdown.
9: So when we talk about globalize the intifada, is it okay? Yeah, it's okay. And actually, it's a must that we globalize the intifada. Not only is it okay that we...
8: They claim the phrase has been mischaracterized and refers to a collective uprising against oppression rather than an incitement to harm. Despite the Sydney Lord Mayor Clover Moore effectively cancelling the event, it did not deter attendees. Around 200 pro-Palestinian supporters turning up to this park in inner city Sydney with one clear message of support. The event was cancelled by the Lord Mayor 24 hours earlier, fearing it may increase hostilities in the community, something the New South Wales Premier agrees with.
10: I've made it really clear that I think that phrase, that phraseology is you know, antithetical to the kind of community that we want to live in. And my sense is that a call to globalise the intifada is a call to globalise a violent uprising, which is the opposite of what we want to have in New South Wales.
8: Organisers claim the event did not risk public safety in respect for differing community views. One speaker, who is an activist, allegedly detained by the IDF after leading an aid flotilla to Gaza, was a late addition to the speaking lineup.
11: Hundreds and hundreds of people potentially, all of whom speak different languages, come from different places, carry different cultures and histories, but all share a set of principles and all share one goal, which is to break the siege and to get aid to Gaza.
8: Tensions did mount when this exchange took place between an Israel supporter and a pro-Palestinian attendee.
12: Globalise the intifada! Hamas!
8: Matt Taylor, Sky News, Sydney.
0: A Jewish school principal has told the Royal Commission state governments should fund security costs to protect Jewish students. The head of Melbourne's Bialik College said security costs had gone up 70% at the school after the October 7 terror attacks. Caroline Marcus reports.
13: The principal of one of Victoria's top schools urged the Royal Commission to recommend state governments shoulder the security costs for Jewish students instead of families. Jeremy Stowe Lindner told the second day of public hearings security costs at Bialik College had gone up from $500 to about $800 a year per child after the October 7 terror attacks in Israel due to rising threats against students.
14: We can't go into the CBD in Melbourne anymore in school uniform because of what we'll face at sporting events. We have had Hitler salutes and Jewish slurs. Our children attending university campuses have been spat on.
13: The principal called for the slogans "From the River to the Sea" and "Globalise the Intifada" to be banned as incitement to violence. Former Jewish community leader Vic Aladev testified about anti-Semitism moving from the margins of society to part of the ecosystem, destroying Australia's international reputation as a safe place for Jews.
15: That image has been trashed. And I know I'm confident that I speak for most Jewish Australians when I say that we fear the next Bondi.
13: Another Jewish leader told the commission police should have acted to stop a neo-Nazi protest outside New South Wales Parliament in November.
16: And it leads to the kind of operational paralysis that ultimately impacts lives.
13: There have been countless examples of shocking anti-Semitism that the Royal Commission has heard over the past 2 days. All the witnesses saying that it had become normalised. Some wondering if it was safe for Jews to stay in Australia.
0: 62-year-old Frank Petch and 78-year-old Bill Ewan have been identified as the two marine rescue volunteers who died after trying to save a sinking yacht in northern New South Wales. The town of Ballina is reeling in the wake of the boating accident on Monday night, which also killed a third man. He's been revealed as Matthew Clayton, who was on the yacht that needed rescuing. He was not wearing a life jacket at the time of the accident. Four other marine rescue volunteers survived with non-life-threatening injuries. Kyle Sandilands has told the federal court that former employer ARN encouraged his explosive on-air fights with his former co-host Jackie O. The 54-year-old admits to speaking harshly toward his on-air partner of 27 years, but alleged it was not a breach of his contract. Carl Sanderland says his brash attitude was used by Kiss FM to promote their breakfast show. The pair's contracts were torn up after an on-air fight in February, but are suing the company for unfair dismissal. Demonstrators have gathered in the Gold Coast to protest against the development of a Trump Tower along the beach. A giant paper machete head of the US president, I should say, was seen outside council chambers. There you go. Protesters claim the local mayor has refused to meet with them over that issue. It's in spite of a petition against the tower's construction, which has received more than 120,000 signatures so far.
17: The concerns are about having the city of the Gold Coast affiliated in any way with Trump and Donald Trump because of the politics that he represents and the way that he has been trying to attack democracy.
0: Let's get some weather now. Tamsin Green, hello to you. So talk us through what we can expect today first. The south seems to be turning increasingly unsettled.
18: Yeah, we're seeing a lot of wet and windy weather developing across the south. But actually, even across Queensland today, we'll be seeing further showers and possible thunderstorms developing. The likes of Toowoomba could be in the firing line of seeing some of those slightly heavier showers and thunderstorms. Nothing too significant. The focus really is across the south, thanks to this cold front sweeping its way in through Tasmania and Victoria as the day goes on. There's those showers across the east, across portions of northern New South Wales and into Queensland. But taking a closer look across the south, we've got widespread showers extending across Tasmania and into southern Victoria. Those winds will be really ramping up as well as the days go on, but particularly so through today. In terms of that rainfall, we'll be seeing a few millimetres widely across the board within that orange shaded area, but some spots, particularly so just across southern Victoria, could be seeing around 10 millimetres of rain. And across the west of Tasmania, we could be seeing possibly 10 to 20 millimetres, possible local spots getting to around 30 millimetres of rain within those 24 hours today, Pete.
0: But can we expect much colder weather on the way to end the week?
18: Yes, well, with that cold front, we'll be seeing much colder air driving in across the south. A polar air mass will be pushing in, and we'll be seeing much more in the way of those showers. We'll be seeing hail. We'll be seeing those winds really ramp up, and also some snow as well. Now, in terms of those wind gusts through tomorrow, we'll be seeing those increase, and also into Friday, where those wind gusts could be gusting inland around 50 kilometres an hour. But for those exposed and elevated spots, particularly so along the border between Victoria and New South Wales, we could be seeing winds gusting in excess of 80 kilometres an hour. And we'll be seeing those winds really whipping up those waves there along the coast. So we'll be seeing those wave heights rise through the end of the week as well, with some large swells there as well. Now, in terms of that colder air, we can see just how cold it's looking with that darker blue shading driving in those colder winds from the south. Temperatures will be falling below average for the time of year, more like how they should be later on in June. So much more wintry-like temperatures and conditions, which will actually be spreading all the way up towards the north through the interior into Queensland into the weekend. We'll be looking at a frosty start as well over the next few days, quite widely across the east, wrapping up into southeast Queensland there as well. Even into the weekend, going to be feeling pretty chilly. But in terms of that snow, well, we could be seeing a decent amount of snow over the next few days. 10 to 20 centimetres, of course, that higher amount reserved for those higher altitudes. But snow could be falling to relatively low levels across portions of New South Wales, Victoria, the ACT and Tasmania, even down to around 500 metres, maybe even the Blue Mountains could see some flakes.
0: Yeah, right. I might have to rethink that ocean swim on Saturday morning. It might be a bit too cold. All right, thank you so much. We'll see you next hour. More than 20 people have been killed after an explosion at a fireworks factory in China. State media says President Xi Jinping has ordered an investigation. Excuse me, our Asia correspondent, Stash Butler, has filed this report.
19: Images broadcast on Chinese state TV have revealed the devastation left behind after a blast at a fireworks plant in Liaoyang City. Footage shared on social media shows the moment after the explosion, which state media say happened on Monday afternoon. Xinhua News Agency says almost 500 rescue personnel have been dispatched to the scene. Several dozen people have been reported injured. Liaoyang in Hunan province is known as the fireworks capital of China, where the explosives were first invented. Xinhua News Agency says China's president has urged all-out rescue efforts and a prompt investigation. The agency says police have taken control measures against an executive at the fireworks company while that investigation goes on.
0: Coming up, how a Hollywood lawsuit has exposed an online world of bots, smear campaigns, and shady PR practices.
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0: Sky News will be back after this short break.
1: You're watching First Edition, folks. Blake Lively has walked the red carpet at the Met Gala several hours after settling her court case with the co-star Justin Baldoni. The legal battle has been ongoing since the end of 2024 and has exposed an online world of what's known as astroturfing.
2: At the Met Gala, they're used to stars trying to get attention with what they wear, but Blake Lively's appearance was quite the statement beyond fashion, given how she's just settled on one of Hollywood's most intriguing court cases. It involved what's known as astroturfing, not fake grass, but a world of fake grassroots support. This was the film which fueled it all. Lively was directed by her co-star, Justin Baldoni, for It Ends With Us.
3: Part of the case was Lively claiming she was hit with a coordinated smear campaign to make her look like she was someone who was difficult to work with, to which Baldoni's side argued there was no PR hit job. When lawyers for both sides issued their statements saying it isn't going to trial now, they said for both actors the film is still a source of pride. But it's also brought into focus a rather murky side of PR that's not widely discussed.
2: Astroturfing as a concept isn't new. In fact, it's been around since the 80s. This man, Senator Lloyd Bentsen, is credited with coming up with the term in response to a load of letters his office received claiming to be from the public, but which turned out to be written by interest groups. He joked they were less grassroots, more astroturf. But nowadays, with the internet, it's taken on a life of its own. From the deliberate creation of fake outrage, coordinated posts, paid influencers, to bots. Essentially, social media is wide open to being weaponized in all sorts of subtle and not-so-subtle ways.
4: You have traditional PR companies, you have marketing companies, all very legitimate. But underneath that, now the level of activity by shadowy organizations, by shadowy companies, who work underground almost, like an underworld, they may be using bots, they may be using unsavory software to carry out those activities. And the main aim is not to educate the public, but to manipulate the public.
2: In a world where social media outrage might look instant and organic, one thing the Blake Lively case teaches us is that it's getting increasingly hard to know who's pulling which strings and to sort genuine public will from carefully engineered influence. Katie Spencer, Sky News.
1: It's a pivotal week for the UK Prime Minister Keir Starmer, with local elections on Friday our time seen as a Starmer referendum. Voters across England, Wales and Scotland are expected to deliver Labour their worst result in decades, which would leave Starmer's position as Prime Minister in major doubt. Joining us live now, News Corp's Europe correspondent, Sky News contributor Sophie Ellsworth. Sophie, good morning, good evening where you are. So how are things tracking at the moment?
5: Well, if the polls are correct, Pete, it's not going to be a good result for UK Labour at these upcoming council elections across England, Scotland and Wales. And many political experts here in the UK are saying this is a real test for Sir Keir Starmer. This is really a judgment day for his first 2 years in office as Prime Minister. Now, Pete, today I was down in Essex, in the coastal village Southend on Sea, speaking to locals there to get a feel of what the vibe is among voters. And many are very disgruntled with both of the major parties, Labour and the Conservatives. And there's a lot of people out there who are saying they will be voting Reform.
1: Because I was going to ask you that, how are things tracking, first of all, for the Conservatives and also for Reform, where there have been a number of defections too?
5: Well, there has indeed. But we have to remind viewers that this is not relating to the MPs across the country. This is the local elections. But it's really a gauge of what the bigger picture is saying in the UK. And we know that Sir Keir Starmer has been under intense pressure in recent months. He's been accused of doing U-turns on more than a dozen policies. He's been embroiled in scandals with his government, including the sacking of Lord Mandelson as the UK ambassador to the US. There just seems to have been bad headline after bad headline, and it's expected that this will run through into the voting at the local elections.
1: So as for Starmer, I mean, if he were to be pushed out, who would likely replace him?
5: Well, Pete, there's three names being bandied around at the moment, the first being the former Deputy Prime Minister, Angela Rayner, who was tossed out of her job because she wasn't paying the correct tax on a property. But she's, definitely in the background if he is facing a challenge. There's also the Manchester Mayor, Andy Burnham, who is not a member of parliament, but he's very keen on the top job, and they could try and work out a way to get him a seat and get him back in the House of Commons. And then there's the health secretary, Wes Streeting. So those are the three names being bandied around at the moment, so, Pete.
1: Is there any way he holds on? Let's say things go bad for him and popularity plummets. I mean, he has been prime minister for a couple of years, still got a couple of years left. Is there any way he holds on?
5: He may well hold on. A lot of the commentators here who live and breathe this are saying it's difficult to know if he does have a disastrous result on Thursday, if there will be a push to get rid of him. Now, we have seen reports here in the UK that there's more than 80 Labour MPs gathering together to say that there should be a challenge if he does badly. Who knows, Pete? It's very difficult to judge. And the word has also been that they haven't got a very good option as a replacement yet. Yeah. So it's all well and good to toss him out, but who will they replace him with?
1: Okay. Fair question too. Sophie Ellsworth, appreciate that. Thank you so much. We will talk to you again soon. Well, we could be flying across the Brisbane River sooner than we think. The plan to install a flying fox over the Brown Snake has been given funding. It'll harness all accessible flyers from Kangaroo Point across the river to the city's Botanic Gardens. Project organisers say works could begin as early as next year. All right, trying to come up with a new tourist attraction. There you go. Coming up after the break, the US claims a ceasefire with Iran is still in place. That's despite attacks on US vessels in the Strait of Hormuz. Plus, Michelle Bullock warns government spending is adding to demand whilst the RBA tries to clamp down on inflation. The Federal Treasurer, Jim Chalmers, joining us live on the program next hour.
0: Sky News will be back after this short break.

0: The US maintains the Iran ceasefire is not over, despite attacks in the Strait of Hormuz.
1: They should wave the white flag of surrender.
0: As US Secretary of War Pete Hegseth calls for Australia to do more.
2: We hope Australia would step up, but we're not waiting for them to do so. We're looking to set the conditions to hand to them.
0: RBA Governor Michelle Bullock and Treasurer Jim Chalmers at odds over spending. The Reserve Bank warning government handouts could fuel inflation. The Treasurer coming up shortly. The latest Sky News Pulse reveals support for One Nation is dipping, while support for Labor lifts. And Victoria's pre-election spending surge could risk undermining the state's financial recovery as the state budget is handed down. In sport this morning, the double still on for Arsenal as they reach the Champions League final for just the second time. And mainly sunny for Sydney and Canberra today, but windy and the chance of showers in the south.
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0: It is the 6th of May today, folks, and it's great to have you with us on this Wednesday morning. It's just gone 7 o'clock in Sydney. We begin with the US, which says the ceasefire with Iran is not over, despite attacks in the Strait of Hormuz. Live to the White House, our Washington correspondent Jonathan Kersley has all the details this morning, and there are a few of them. So, Jono, President Trump, first of all, calling for Iran to surrender, but its president says that's not possible.
4: According to Masoud Pezeshkian, no, it is not possible. And he says that the Shiite nation will not be surrendering to the United States. There's been other voices from inside Iran, the speaker who was the head of the Iranian delegation, who's also voiced similar concerns that they're willing to stay in this fight. And that includes around the Strait of Hormuz. And this is a real central point now. We heard Marco Rubio, President Trump's Secretary of State, here at the White House not all that long ago, say that Operation Epic Fury is over. Well, that's a little surprise because the Trump administration last week had notified Congress that the hostilities had come to an end. So what they're seeing now, what they are keen to stress, is that Project Freedom to force open the Strait of Hormuz is designed defensively. But we heard from the Pentagon earlier today that US warships have been fired on by what they have called fast boats. Now, Iran's embassy in Zimbabwe shared an image of a boat talking about that those are the types of boats that are in control in that area. So interesting to see the picture of that. President Trump describing them as pea shooters earlier on today, insisting that they weren't very well armed. That was the same message being sent out by the chairman of the Joint Chiefs, General Dan Kane. And when it comes to the waterway itself, well, the United States is trying to say that it is in control of this area. But on the other hand, you've got Iran saying that it needs to, vessels need to get authority through a Persian Gulf shipping authority and then be approved by Iran before they can make a safe passage out of there. This goes against the sort of language that we heard Marco Rubio using just a short time ago, that this is an international waterway. And what the United States is trying to do is to free up the ships, free up the people on them, to allow them to get out, allow the shipping lane to be reopened again. Let's hear from President Trump and then Secretary of State Rubio.
1: Maybe you won't see a white flag, but essentially that's already what they are. They should wave the white flag of surrender.
5: International law on this is very clear. International waterways, no country can control them. There is no international law that allows you to say, I'm going to put mines in an international body of water and I'm going to blow up ships that don't listen to us and try to go through. That's what Iran is doing. This is a criminal act. And someone needs to do something about it. Something needs to be done. It's completely illegal, completely illegitimate, and completely unacceptable.
4: Pete, Marco Rubio also spoke with his French counterpart earlier on today around the issues on the Strait of Hormuz. France is still sticking to its position that it wants to be involved at a later date when it's safe to do so under a French-British-led initiative to try and assist with the Strait of Hormuz, but that it wants to see the Strait of Hormuz open. Secretary of War Pete Hegseth spoke about this exact same issue earlier today and once again called on the likes of Japan, South Korea, Europe, even Australia to come on board and help. This is some of what he had to say.
2: We hope South Korea would step up, just like we hope Japan would step up, just like we hope Australia would step up, just like we hope Europe steps up. But we're not waiting for them to do so. We're looking to set the conditions to hand to them.
4: All the while today, Pete, you've still had missiles and drones fired in the direction of the United Arab Emirates, which Iran is saying is a proxy for Israel and the United States of America. It's still a very tense scene right across the Middle East.
0: Oh, it sure is. Jonathan Kersley with the latest on a very busy morning and afternoon in Washington, D.C. We'll talk to you next hour. Well, the Reserve Bank has lifted rates for the third time this year, and in doing so, it's warned state and federal governments to rein in their spending. Treasurer Jim Chalmers will be joining us on the program shortly, but first, political correspondent Cam Redden is live in Canberra. Has he heard Michelle Bullock's message, Cam?
6: Well, Pete, Jim Chalmers says this will be his most responsible budget yet, with the sharpest advice yesterday coming from the Reserve Bank Governor Michelle Bullock in delivering the third rate rise of this year. She warned state and federal treasurers against spending too much money, saying that is making it harder to combat inflation. Also warning that these three rate rises won't be enough to prevent inflation from remaining high for at least the next 6 months, with state and federal governments putting their budgets together already. We saw Victoria yesterday, the federal budget to be handed down next Tuesday as well. Michelle Bullock is urging all treasurers to look for ways to get spending down and not make the inflation flight harder.
7: When governments are spending a lot of money and we're running up against capacity constraints, then they do need to think about whether or not there's ways they can help the inflation problem by looking for ways to constrain demand.
6: So with three rate rises in 2026, we can show you the cumulative impact on mortgages. The average mortgage holder paying hundreds of dollars more every month, in some cases $3,000 to $4,000 more every year. And I'll mention this too, Pete. The Prime Minister this morning on the issue of fuel is convening another national cabinet meeting. We know the fuel excise cut will remain in place until July. Whether there'll be any more movement or an update potentially on the fuel situation, we'll be watching for that this morning.
0: Okay, we will watch that indeed. Yeah, again, the Treasurer coming up in about 15 minutes from now. Cameron Redden, thank you so much. Well, voters are split on what the government's priority should be in the budget, with a third of the country wanting savings and another third wanting cash for households. The latest Sky News pulse also has a dip in support for One Nation and a rise for the Labor government. Our chief election analyst, Tom Connell, explains.
8: On this week's Sky News Pulse, momentum for One Nation appears, at least for now, to have halted. Labor has won back the 3% of voters it lost last time. It's back to a clear primary lead at 30%. One Nation losing 3%. So after being level with Labor last time, it's now 6 percentage points behind. The coalition still struggling to get much above that 20%. Labor has surged clear ahead of One Nation on a two-party preferred basis. So it's now ahead 57 to 43. That's a big increase in just one survey, it should be noted. The coalition, it's now the closer contest. Labor still leading 54% to 46, so almost the same result as the last election. What about the primary vote fluctuations over longer? So this is the last 3 months of results we're showing you. As we began, the coalition and One Nation were level. That was for the first time ever. The question then was, could that remain the case? Since then, it's been One Nation with a clear lead over the coalition in every single poll. And the worry for the coalition is, while we've seen Labor and One Nation trade support almost going up and down, the coalition seems almost stuck down in that 20% level, albeit now the gap is the closest it's been for a while at just 3% between the two parties. Pauline Hanson has also suffered a dip in her personal popularity as well when measured against the Prime Minister. The gap between her and Anthony Albanese as preferred PM has opened up there. It's 19%, before it was 11%. So again, a big change in just one survey. Voters are divided on what the budget should deliver. The highest response, budget savings. So paying down debt and avoiding inflation. The second highest response, household assistance. So something would almost certainly increase inflation. Spending on social services next, and lowest response by far, income tax cuts. Only 11% of voters are calling for them. The government announced big cuts to NDIS spending recently, and so far, voters appear to agree. So 8% are maintaining the scheme is affordable as is. That's down slightly. The big increases in responses from when we last asked in March, you can see them here. Some wanting some savings, so 25%, that's up 4%. And then people wanting major savings, that's up the most. So it's 33% now, up 8 percentage points. Finally, we asked voters if Ben Robert Smith should be stripped of his VC. That's if he is found guilty of war crimes. 38% said yes, compared to 44% saying no. 18% undecided. And the split here, it went strongly along age demographics. For those 65 and older, only 20% were saying that yes, he should be stripped of that award, compared to 44% saying no. But younger people, aged 18 to 34, they were stronger, even stronger the other way. 52% saying that VC should be stripped in that circumstance, 24% saying he should not be.
0: The Victorian government has relied on a billion-dollar lotto deal to deliver its first operating surplus in 7 years. Aspen Blomfield is live from Melbourne this morning. Aspen, what sort of a deal are we talking about here?
9: Yeah, Pete, the Victorian government has extended the licence for the Lottery Corporation by 40 years until 2068. Ordinarily, these deals are only extended by one decade at a time, but doing so this way provides an upfront sum of $1.1 billion. Without it, Victoria would still be in an operating deficit of almost $400 million. I can show you now how that deficit and surplus is currently stacking up. Last year, Victoria was in a $2.6 billion deficit. A modest $700 million surplus is expected this financial year. And next year, we're looking at a $1 million surplus, well below previous expectations. We heard from the opposition leader, Jess Wilson, and Treasurer Jacqueline Symes late yesterday afternoon. Let's take a listen.
10: This is a deal that should have been done for the next 10 years, but instead we're seeing a deal done for 40 years. And there are serious questions for Jacinta Allen to answer here in terms of why did this not go out to a public tender? Why is this such a secret deal? There are serious questions to answer whether taxpayers have got value for money, but also the fact that this deal is clearly just to prop up the budget bottom line.
11: Being in surplus is a really important thing. It took 7 years after throughout the pandemic and after the pandemic to get there. If it was easy, every state would be in surplus. Only three states in Australia are in surplus. That is us, Western Australia and South Australia. We have a commitment to the Victorian public to bring the budget into surplus. We have a commitment to continue to grow our economy and reduce our net debt as a share of that economy.
9: I'm here in Williamstown this morning where Premier Jacinta Allen will be making an announcement in the next 60 minutes. This is the site of one of Australia's former oil refineries, which is currently being transitioned into a fuel terminal and storage facility. So we can expect that in the next 60 minutes, Pete.
0: All right, we'll take part of that.

0: Let's get all the sport now with Alex Thomas, and we know the first of the season's Champions League finalists.
1: We do, Pete, and it's the double still on for Arsenal after victory in their Champions League semi-final against Atletico Madrid this morning. Incredible scenes in North London earlier as the team buses arrived at the Emirates Stadium. Last week's first leg in Spain finishing 1-1, the Gunners getting the breakthrough just before half-time in this second leg match.
2: Oblak's retreating, Gyökeres and Trossard got the shot away. Oblak with the save and tucked in by Saka. Arsenal strike in the last minute of the first half.
1: And that was enough to send the Premier League leaders into the Champions League final for just the second time in their history. They'll face either Bayern Munich or holders Paris Saint-Germain, who play tomorrow. Now, Colton must pay $75,000 for their handling of Elijah Hollands and his on-field mental health episode last month, the AFL penalising the Blues for bringing the game into disrepute by not responding quickly enough to obvious signs that Elijah was struggling in the game against Collingwood. He was hospitalised 5 days later.
3: We found that there were sufficient visual cues, performance data during the match and an understanding of Elijah's individual circumstances to indicate that he should have been removed from play earlier than he was.
4: We accept the outcome in the interest of all parties moving forward, while continuing to ensure the health and well-being of our people remains a priority.
1: The fine will be donated to the AFL's mental health partner Headspace, and the league will strengthen its protocols, including full-time psychologists at every club. We've seen him scoring a lot of tries this season, and now Latrell Mitchell's back in front of the cameras, the Rabbitohs star centre, speaking at a news conference for the first time in almost 2 years. He's been out of the spotlight since that white powder controversy in 2024, but faced the media to talk about Campbell Graham's 150th NRL game.
5: Big Campbell's playing 150 this week, so he's one of my great mates. One of my all-time teammates, and very proud of him.
6: Give me out the news, mate. There's a bit of cheering on the other side of the door earlier. Is there something you're keeping from us?
5: Yeah, always going to keep stuff from you guys.
1: Saturday's top eight encounter with the Sharks will also mark a 100th appearance for Cronulla by Nico Hines. And finally, some good news for the Tigers. Jareem Buller signing a long-term deal until at least the end of 2030. The star fullback scored 28 tries in 64 games for Wests, and named coach Benji Marshall as a major reason for turning down other offers. It's a big boost for the Tigers following last week's defeat to the Sharks and news of Jerome Luai signing for the PNG Chiefs. Things looking up for them again, finally, Pete.
0: They do seem so. Appreciate that, Alex. We'll talk to you again next hour. Well, coming up in the break, the Treasurer Jim Chalmers will be joining us as the RBA warns government spending will add to demand. There he is. Yeah, Jim Chalmers is coming up in a couple of minutes, so do join us, folks. We will be right back.
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0: Sky News will be back after this short break.
1: US First Edition on this Wednesday morning, folks, and it's good to have your company this morning. Well, plans for the northern section of the Inland Rail project have been scrapped. The Melbourne to Brisbane Rail Corridor was promised to deliver freight faster by taking more trucks off roads and preventing trains from clogging local rail corridors along the east coast. But it's been plagued by numerous delays and cost blowouts, and it's expected the project could exceed some $45 billion. Well, the Liberal MP for Groome, and that includes Toowoomba, Garth Hamilton, has spoken out against the move, accusing the Prime Minister of betrayal.
2: You've betrayed us. You've turned your back on Toowoomba. Labor has made it very clear it has no vision for Toowoomba's future. You've walked out on us, and this hurts. This really hurts.
1: Construction will remain on the southern stretch of the rail corridor. Up to Parkes in New South Wales, funding will instead be shifted to boost the reliability and capacity of other rail projects. Well, the RBA Governor Michelle Bullock has issued a warning to the Federal Treasurer Jim Chalmers over any handouts that might be coming in next week's budget. It follows reports that haven't been denied that working Australians would receive a one-off $200 to $300 tax offset.
3: The extent to which government make up the shortfalls for households by giving them more money, it makes it harder to dampen demand.
1: Well, joining us live now is the Treasurer, Jim Chalmers. Treasurer, good to see you. Thanks for your time today. That's a fairly clear and direct response on spending. Did you get the message?
4: Well, this will be a responsible budget which takes seriously the inflation challenge in our economy because we know that people are under pressure. Now, Governor Bullock was asked yesterday a hypothetical question based on some budget speculation that had been in the paper that morning. That budget speculation always happens in the lead up to budgets. Often some of that speculation is right and some of it is wrong. People will get a sense of it on Tuesday night when we hand the budget down. But overwhelmingly, what people will see in that budget when we hand it down is a big effort to be as responsible as we can be, overall pulling back on spending. And so when Governor Bullock was asked, will there be, if there is a heap of new stimulus spending in the budget, what would you think about that? That's obviously a hypothetical which doesn't reflect the reality of the budget, which continues to be managed in a very, very responsible way, including when it comes to levels of spending.
1: So you can't confirm handouts for workers are coming in the budget next week? Is that happening or not?
4: I'm not going to add to that kind of speculation. As I said, Pete, you know, sometimes that speculation's right, sometimes it's wrong. This always happens in the lead up to the budget. What we've already made clear is that this is a tax-cutting government. We've already cut taxes once for workers. We're going to cut them again on July. Again, after that, in July next year, we've got the fuel tax cut that we will fund in the budget, taking some of the sting out of these higher petrol prices. We've got an instant tax deduction, which provides a little bit of extra tax relief as well. And so we've shown a willingness to cut taxes. Our political opponents opposed those tax cuts and said that they would repeal them. But we will be pressing ahead with those tax cuts that we've already announced.
1: Well, I mean, you're going to increase taxes as well, and I'll get to that in a moment. Well, that's the speculation anyway. But just let me ask a different way on this other suggestion that there'll be a handout next week. Would such an offer feed inflation and therefore make the RBA's job harder if you were to do it? Do you concede that?
4: Well, what matters is the overall composition of the budget and the nature of your spending in addition to or alongside the magnitude of that spending. We've made it really clear already that we've got very substantial savings in this budget. In fact, this will be one of the most responsible budgets that people have seen, certainly in the last quarter century or so. And that's because we recognise that even though budgets are not what's driving this inflationary pressure that we're seeing from the war in the Middle East and the faster than expected recovery in the private economy, these inflationary pressures are not because of government spending. The decision that the Reserve Bank took yesterday was not about government spending. It wasn't mentioned in the statement that the board released. But we do understand and take responsibility for making sure that we are playing a helpful role in the fight against inflation, not a harmful role. And you'll see that in the budget. You'll see in the budget that there is more than the usual amount of savings. You'll see that the net budget position actually improves over the 4 years rather than goes backwards. And this is because we acknowledge that we can play a helpful role here. And that's what we intend to do, because responsible economic management has been a hallmark of this government, and it will be a feature of the budget on Tuesday night as well.
1: But do you concede, though, if spending increases demand when the RBA is trying to limit it, aren't you doing the exact opposite?
4: Well, this is the point that Governor Bullock was making yesterday that I have made on other occasions as well. Budgets are not the primary driver of the inflation that we are seeing right now, but of course, aggregate demand includes both private and public demand, and that's why it's important that we manage the budget in a responsible way and play a helpful role in this fight against inflation, and that's what we intend to do. You know, let's be really clear here, Pete. The governor was asked what would happen if there was a heap of extra stimulus added into the budget. How would the Reserve Bank think about that? That's not what we're intending to do. In fact, we're winding back spending overall. We've already made it clear in areas like the NDIS, like making the EV tax breaks more sustainable. We're taking this these budget pressures seriously. We're taking this inflation challenge seriously because we know that people are under pressure. And so, as the governor acknowledged yesterday, we both want to get inflation down in our economy, but we've got different responsibilities. And I'm confident that we are striking the right balance in this budget on Tuesday night, recognising the inflationary pressures in our economy and the pressures that that puts on people who are paying a hefty price for this war in the Middle East.
1: OK, tell me, are you rethinking any plans for next week following yesterday's rate rise and those comments from Bullock?
4: Oh, you have to understand that the decision taken yesterday by the Independent Reserve Bank was widely anticipated. And in our budget forecasts, what we do, or what the Treasury does, is they take the market's expectation of future movements in interest rates into account already. And so obviously, reading the tea leaves and looking at the market expectations, obviously, like most Australians, we were anticipating the decision that was taken yesterday. And so we haven't hit print on the budget yet, but the decision taken yesterday was broadly anticipated, widely expected amongst economists. And so it's something that we were already able to take into consideration as we put the finishing touches on the budget.
1: Her comments aren't going to give you pause for thought.
4: Oh, well, the governor's comments were based on speculation and a hypothetical outcome, which isn't the reality of the budget. The budget is not about injecting heaps more stimulus into the economy, as I've explained
1: so
4: a couple of different
1: coming.
4: Ways
1: I know.
4: already.
1: So I'm just trying to work out if it's happening or not. It sounds like that's not happening now. Is that what you're saying?
4: I'm saying people will see the details of the budget on Tuesday night. I encourage people not to assume that every bit of budget speculation is necessarily right in every respect. What happens in the lead up to budgets is people make assumptions about what's in and what's not in the budget. Sometimes those assumptions are right, sometimes they're wrong. People don't have long to wait now to see what's in the budget.
1: Does Victoria's Spendathon make your job harder?
4: Well, first of all, I wouldn't necessarily characterise it the way that that you have, Pete. Every state government of both political persuasions is doing what it can to manage its budget pressures and to help people through a difficult period. Obviously, when it comes to the combined budgets of governments around Australia, then the state governments are part of that aggregate when it comes to how much government spending there is in our economy. But I'm not going to take shots at the Victorians. This is a good Victorian government, and the budget is all about trying to get Victorians through a difficult period, through these circumstances which no Australian chose. This war in the Middle East, which is pushing up prices and making life harder for people. The Victorian government, like every government of both political persuasions in this country, is doing the best it can to navigate through some choppy waters in the economy.
1: Just back to your budget then, fuel security is expected to be a big part of the budget. Can you reveal what might be in it on the fuel front?
4: Oh, fuel security will be an important part of the budget. And later today, after National Cabinet, Prime Minister Albanese and Minister Bowen will be giving a sense of what's in the budget when it comes to fuel security. And the fuel security part of the budget is all about securing more fuel. It's about more resilient supply chains. It's about funding this fuel tax cut, which is taking some of the edge off these higher petrol prices from the war in the Middle East. Overwhelmingly, what this fuel package in the budget will be is about securing more fuel for motorists and for industry and more fuel security for our economy. It's a really important part of the budget that we will hand down on Tuesday night, and you'll hear more about it from the PM and Chris later today.
1: That sounds to me like you might be then hinting at matching what the opposition recently came up with to extend fuel storage from 30 to 60 days onshore. Is that what it's going to be about?
4: Well, the opposition don't come to this with a lot of credibility. They saw our refineries go from 6 refineries to 2 refineries. And so we make our own decisions based on the work that we do. We work around the clock on fuel security. The PM, Chris, other ministers are doing a terrific job securing more fuel for Australia on international markets and making sure it gets where it needs to go. But we know there's more to do, and the budget will have additional steps when it comes to fuel security for motorists and industry and fuel security for our economy more broadly. And so we work very closely with our international counterparts, with industry, with our departments, to make sure that we've come up with the best and most comprehensive plan that we can.
1: Right.
4: It'll be a central feature of the budget, and you'll hear more about it today Anthony.
1: Can you at least humour me, though? Is it going to relate to the opposition's recent policy about storage?
4: Well, it's determined without input from the opposition, because they don't come to this with any credibility. To be honest with you, Pete, I don't pay a lot of attention to what the coalition is proposing. I mean, they're trying to pretend on the one hand there's no war in the Middle East pushing up prices, and then on the other hand calling for us to do things. They don't come to this with a heap of credibility. We've worked up our own plan. We've done that in the usual considered and methodical but decisive way. It will be an important part of the budget on Tuesday night, and it will take into consideration all of the great work that the PM and other ministers have been doing to make sure that our country has the fuel that it needs to keep moving.
1: All right. I know you've got to get to another interview. I just want to squeeze this in because we were going to talk about capital gains tax changes, and there might be a broken election promise around the corner. But I want to ask you about young investors who use the stock market to get ahead, maybe to get a house deposit together, I don't know. But now there's the expectation that you'll clip that ticket as well. So isn't that an attack on aspiration?
4: Well, once again, you know, I'm not going to add to the speculation about the budget. I think there are genuine intergenerational issues in our budget, in our economy and in our society that we take seriously and that we will respond to in the budget. On the specifics of any policy change, I'm obviously happy to talk about that on another occasion.
1: Well, you might get that question next week. Jim Chalmers, the Federal Treasurer, appreciate your time. Thank you so much, as always. Well, the United States officials are insisting the ceasefire with Iran is still holding as they move to reopen the Strait of Hormuz despite attacks on US forces. Washington believes Iranian missiles, drones and fast boats targeted commercial shipping, but stressed the situation has since stabilised.
5: By air and sea, U.S. forces are helping commercial ships navigate the Strait of Hormuz. Two made it through Monday, along with two U.S. Navy destroyers.
6: We know the Iranians are embarrassed by this fact. They said they control the strait. They do not.
5: But the Iranians are not giving up their hold on the critical waterway without a fight. U.S. forces intercepted multiple missile and drones targeting merchant ships Monday and sunk 6 attack boats. Iran also launched strikes on the UAE. But U.S. officials are not calling off the truce.
6: No, the ceasefire is not over. We expected there would be some churn at the beginning, which happened. And we said we would defend and defend aggressively.
5: Tuesday morning, defense officials said things were quieter, but Iran has launched another round of strikes on the UAE. In the Strait, commercial shipping still needs to return to normal levels to give the U.S. more leverage in peace talks.
7: Iran has no chance. They never did. They know it. They express it to me when I talk to them. Then they get on television. They say how well they're doing. And they have no navy, totally wiped out.
5: General Dan Kane said Iran's attacks so far are below the threshold for calling off the ceasefire and restarting major combat operations. But when pressed, he would not say what that threshold is.
1: Well, Iran has announced how it plans to regulate the transit of vessels in the Strait of Hormuz. The country's state media writing on X overnight, ships intending to cross will receive an email from the Persian Gulf State Authority outlining the transit regulations, align their procedures with this framework and then obtain authorization for passage. That's an email and probably a bill. Well, the US Secretary of State Marco Rubio says the proposal goes against international law because the Strait is an international waterway.
8: International law on this is very clear. International waterways, no country can control them. There is no international law that allows you to say, I'm going to put mines in an international body of water and I'm going to blow up ships that don't listen to us and try to go through. That's what Iran is doing. This is a criminal act. And someone needs to do something about it. Something needs to be done. It's completely illegal, completely illegitimate, and completely unacceptable.
1: The Reserve Bank is warning the government that cost of living handouts planned in next week's budget could undermine the fight against inflation. Interest rates were increased for a third straight meeting, taking the cash rate to 4.35% now, whilst also revising its inflation forecasts higher. The RBA also revised its inflation forecast due to aggravating factors such as uncertainty in the Middle East. The Governor Michelle Bullock says giving households more money during a period of high demand could have a reverse impact.
3: The extent to which government make up the shortfalls for households by giving them more money, it makes it harder to dampen demand.
1: The RBA says a major cash splash in next week's budget could complicate efforts to bring inflation under control. But the Treasurer, Jim Chalmers, is defending his budget so far, saying it will be responsible given global uncertainties fueling inflation.
4: People will see in that budget when we hand it down is a big effort to be as responsible as we can be overall, pulling back on spending. And so when Governor Bullock was asked, will there be, if there is a heap of new stimulus spending in the budget, what would you think about that? That's obviously a hypothetical which doesn't reflect the reality of the budget.
1: So maybe that's a rethink, maybe not. Australians are coming to terms with the RBA's latest rate rise and what it will mean for them. Live to Kayser Shields, she's in Logan, south of Brisbane. That's the electorate of the Treasurer. So Kayser, what have people told you?
9: Pete, we're hearing from Treasurer Jim Chalmers' own constituents this morning about how they're feeling and planning on coping with another rate rise. The RBA has increased interest rates for the third time in a row this year to 4.35%, which people say is an unwelcome development, but is something that they were expecting. People here are admitting that this is going to put extra strain on their household budgets. They're expecting it to have a flow-on effect at places like cafes and restaurants, but they haven't gone as far to completely blame the government for what is happening.
10: Because I'm a renter and I won't take that risk.
11: Just trying to afford things at the moment. It's been tight already and it's going to get tighter, so I'm hoping for better times.
12: People don't talk about poverty, they don't talk about what the cost of living really is on families that are, you know, disadvantaged.
13: It's not just petrol.
14: Not worried about it yet. No, if there's a few more, it might get a little bit concerning.
15: But this is where a government can intervene, especially when we had the GFC or COVID. I think with these fuel prices, the real effect will come in 3 months or 4 months' time, where the prices and inflation will really shoot up.
9: Here in the federal electorate of Rankin, there is no doubt that cost of living pressures are being felt. About 38% of properties here are mortgaged and 36% are rented. So that is above the Queensland and the Australian average on both fronts. Pete, I just want to tell you a story as well before I finish. A man who was waiting for a bus this morning, he used to be a bus driver for decades himself, and he told me that he has seen so many people regularly not pay for bus fares simply because they can't afford to. Now, to put that in perspective, a bus fare here in Queensland is 50 cents. He says there are so many people that would rather save that 50 cents and risk a fare evasion fine of $333 than pay the actual fare or the price for a bus up front, Pete.
1: Well, that's interesting. Kayser Shields, thank you. Well, four candidates in the upcoming Farah by-election have faced an evening of questions on the issues that matter most to voters in New South Wales, and the seat of New South Wales, I should say. It was a heated debate as One Nation's candidate was forced to defend his commitment to the party's platform after attacks from his opponents over his past support for Labor.
13: fighting for Farah and fired up. The battle for the regional New South Wales seat reached boiling point as One Nation's candidate David Farley was forced to defend his position in front of a live pub audience as his fellow candidates questioned his past support of Labor.
16: I investigated all options. I investigated the option of running as an independent. I went right through it all with the Nationals. Then I went to the Labor Party. The reality is, culturally, I didn't fit for them.
13: His opponents from the Liberal and National Party weren't buying it.
17: You applied for pre-selection for the Labor Party, and the Labor Party is anti-farmers. So how did you do that? You applied for pre-selection.
16: I put my hand up with the National Party for trying to get pre-selection there as
17: correct.
16: Too. You know, but the reality...
17: They're fundamentally different, mate.
13: The One Nation candidate fired up as he defended his decisions.
16: But you weren't doing the job for Farah. That was
17: Where's
16: the problem.
17: Labor, mate? Where's
16: you
17: Labor?
16: Weren't doing the job.
13: Mr. Farley was also asked to make it clear as to whether he'd serve a full term as a One Nation MP if elected. He insists he's in it for the long haul.
16: I'm going to contest the 28 election, and at the same time I'm going to help Pauline Hanson and the team build one hell of a political party.
13: The contest for Farah is tipped to be a race between One Nation and independent candidate Michelle Millthorpe, who was asked to explain her association with Climate 200.
18: I've been very transparent about taking money from Climate 200.
13: But she's adamant Climate 200 doesn't control her climate policy stance.
18: Oh, I might be funded by Climate 200 in part. There is no reciprocation in terms of me having to follow an agenda that they don't have policies for.
13: The seat of Farah has long been held by the coalition since its inception, so any change in party will mark a historic move. Christy Lloyd, Sky News.
1: Who joins Sky this Saturday for our expert coverage of the Farah by-election? And we are all watching if One Nation can make political history by claiming a coalition-held seat for the last 75 years. So all the results and all the reaction will be with us from 6. Let's get some weather. Tams and Green, hello again. So talk us through today. First, the south seems to be turning increasingly unsettled with showers in the east.
19: Yeah, that's the focus. We've got high pressure across the west, but those showers and storms continuing across the east after in the last 24 hours through yesterday, Ballina saw its wettest May day in 11 years. Those showers and storms will be continuing to push in through northern New South Wales and into Queensland through today. We can see looking at the forecast map here, those showers will be developing, still driving in along the coast as well. Some thunderstorms, but of course across the south, that's where we're seeing conditions turn much more unsettled. Now, taking a closer look, we've got a cold front expected to sweep across Tasmania and into Victoria through today. And then into the early hours of tomorrow, we'll see those conditions deteriorate even further as those temperatures drop and those winds ramp up. Now, taking a look at today, in terms of that rainfall, where those showers will be pushing in from the west, but becoming increasingly statewide as the day goes on, the focus will still be targeting the west of Tassie and just about skimming across southern portions of Victoria, where we could be seeing maybe around 10 to 20 millimetres. But the focus of anything a little bit heavier will be for western Tassie, where we're looking at the potential for around 20 to 30 millimetres. And conditions are already expected to turn more wintry through today and tonight, where we are expected to see some snowflakes already.
1: Okay. Okay, but can we expect much colder weather on the way to end the week?
19: Yeah, well, as that cold front sweeps through, those temperatures will be dropping even further into tomorrow, which looks to be the coldest day of the week as we're importing in that cold polar air up from the south. Now, taking a look through Thursday, those winds will also be ramping up. You can see those red arrows there. So we're looking at those winds really gusting quite strong through tomorrow and into Friday. We're looking at inland wind gusts of around 50, maybe up to 60 kilometres an hour. Even Sydney could be seeing 60 kilometre an hour wind gusts. But those exposed and more elevated areas across Tassie, Victoria and just bordering Victoria and New South Wales there could be seeing gusts in excess of 80 kilometres an hour. And of course, we're looking at those showers drive-in, hail, also looking at some large waves and swell heights there. Swell heights could be reaching around 6 metres there off the coast. So increasingly unsettled to end the week and much more wintry as well, as we're seeing the potential for snow thanks to that much colder air sweeping in through the day into Thursday, Friday, and then extending further north into the weekend. So becoming more widespread, much of the country will be seeing below average temperatures over the next few days. And quite a significant amount of snow is expected, particularly so for early May, where we're looking at the potential of 10 to 20 centimetres of snow. Of course, the higher amounts reserved for those ski slopes, getting a good amount through the next few days, but even to lower levels for New South Wales, Victoria and Tassie could be dropping down to around 500 metres above sea level.
1: Well, OK, Tamsin, thank you so much. Well, the US Secretary of State Marco Rubio stepped in for Caroline Leavitt in Washington today as he faced questions from reporters for almost an hour. And while he was mostly defending the US war in Iran, he also appeared to lean into presidential statements, which may indicate a run for the White House in 2028 is being planned, with diplomatic responses such as this one.
8: My hope for America is what it's always been. I think it's the hope I hope we all share. We want it to continue to be the place where anyone from anywhere can achieve anything, where you're not limited by the circumstances of your birth, by the color of your skin, by your ethnicity, but frankly, it's a place where you are able to overcome challenges and achieve your full potential. I think that should be the goal of every country in the world, frankly. But I think in the U.S., we're not perfect. Our history is not one of perfection, but it's still better than anybody else's history.
1: Joining us live now, Sky News Washington analyst Annalise Nielsen. Annalise, good to see you. So, I mean, Rubio is always a strong media performer. And it was again on show today, and even in multiple languages. I mean, am I reading into it too much that he's, you know, he's got his sights on the White House and a run for 2028?
20: To be fair, that was a very soft question, I think, is fair to say, coming from the back of the room. I think it was the Christian Broadcasting Network asked him what's his vision for America. It's a fair question. I think everyone loves to kind of hear those big picture questions, but he was very granular and down in the details on the war in Iran and, of course, any foreign policy topic that was thrown at him. But I think absolutely right. He's looking at that potential Republican nomination for president, and it is extraordinarily early. It's really way too early when we're looking at past elections, but we have a completely open field this time. Donald Trump's run three times, won twice, so it's going to be open for the Republicans and the Democrats. So this is going to be a really fun election to watch when it comes. But also, we've got J.D. Vance out there. He, I think it would have been planned in advance, but it is interesting. In the same day, he was off in Ohio casting his ballot in the Republican primaries there, and then off to Iowa, the most important state for the Republicans for the primaries when they do come for the presidency.
1: Yeah, look, I mean, it's Vance Rubio. I mean, that's pretty much the conversation when it comes to who will ultimately take charge of the Republican Party at the end of Donald Trump's second term. To me, people have said, well, Vance is more funny, I guess. He's more charismatic than Marco Rubio usually is. But I found Rubio's humour was on display as well today. So I just brought up some of his reactions between questions where this was on display. Just take a look.
8: All right, well, you can ask me two questions. I'll give you one answer.
21: Thank you very much.
8: And I'll pick the one I like better.
22: Mr. Secretary.
8: Yeah, I wish I knew your name, guys.
21: Thank you so much.
8: I apologize. Can you put name tags on? I'm learning. They gave me a little map. I don't know where I put it of the people here. Some of you had like red X's. I'm kidding. No, that's not true. Go ahead. My DJ name?
22: Your DJ name.
8: You're not ready for my DJ name.
1: I mean, there's a different side of him that I haven't seen before. I mean, his humour and charisma certainly on display today, Annalise.
20: He's just very confident. And I do want to caution, it's way too early to be saying that this is a two-man race now. Trump ran extraordinarily early last time around by announcing essentially right after the midterms, even though it didn't go very well for the Republicans, but he was so under pressure with the multiple lawsuits against him. It was really advantageous for him to say, like, no, we're not going for anyone else. You're going for me, and I'm going to own my 30% of the base that wouldn't vote for anyone else, and you're going to get behind me because I'm not going to jail. And boy, did it work for him. So, but they are two of the front runners at the moment. They do have a lot of experience, both of them being senators. Rubio is just, he's a very smart guy. I went to a briefing that he did at the State Department. He went for 2 hours, answered in multiple languages. Everyone got a question, and he's just kind of unflappable. J.D. Vance is also really smart. He was a Marine. He went to Yale. Very well-known story, but it will depend on what the landscape looks like by then. We don't know what the economy is going to be doing. We don't know what's going to be happening in foreign policy. Yeah. There could be a major terrorist attack or something. There's just too much that shapes it to start calling shots now.
1: Sure. Okay. Well, I mean, we're going to be talking about those two names, amongst others, like you said. We've got a lot of time to do that, but let's get to more of the substance from today's press conference. I actually found it all quite compelling for almost an hour, as I said. So more broadly, Rubio was running defence on the war in Iran. He basically says the initial operation is now over. We're now into defensive mode as they're trying to get traffic through the Strait of Hormuz. And he did say, we will not fire unless fired upon. So he's putting the pressure on Iran now. Where do you think this is going?
20: Well, so there's two reasons that they were doing that. The first is they've got a potential issue with Congress. The War Powers Act means that they should have, the Trump administration should have gone for congressional approval after 2 months. And now he did acknowledge this in the press briefing that the War Powers Act is very controversial. It was seen as a check on an executive power clearly outlined as being within the president's purview in the Constitution. But no president's ever actually challenged it. They all gripe about it, Republican and Democrat. They all don't agree with it. And to be fair to Rubio, he did also say today, and it's true, that he criticized that even when he was a senator with that power to attempt to curtail the president's power. But what they don't want to do is set up a fight, especially with the midterms coming up. If Democrats get control back of the House and the Senate to give them another option to take something to Supreme Court and waste everybody's time. So that's one of the reasons they said, oh, hostilities ended. Whoops, started again. But one of the other aspects of that is him saying, we're not the ones blockading trade. They're the ones blockading the trade through that route, because blockades like that are an act of war. So he's saying they're doing the act of war, we're doing the defensive operation, which is a very different calculation, and also frames it differently for allies.
1: Sure.
20: That Australia, among others, should be responding differently.
1: True. Annalise Nielsen, appreciate that as always. Thank you so much. We'll talk to you again soon. Well, it does seem as though the Albanese government is about to break a major promise not to touch capital gains tax and negative gearing concessions. But a promise was broken before on stage three tax cuts, and the government got away with it, even extending its grip on power. Joining us live this morning is the Labor MP, Jerome Laxall, and the Liberal MP, Phil Thompson. Good morning to you both. So if the past, Jerome, has shown us anything, is that you can get away with a broken promise. Are you worried at all about trust eroding, though, if another one is broken?
0: G'day. It's great to be on your show for the first time. First-time caller, long-time listener. I'm no Julian Hill, though. But look, this budget's really important. You know, people have asked us to address some of the intergenerational equity issues that exist in our taxation system, in our economy for a long time. You would know out of the productivity summit, that was one of the key findings. So it should be no surprise that this will be a reforming budget. I'm not going to go into speculation as to what's in, what's out. I mean, you've already had some announcements, a really important one on the EV tax discount yesterday, some spending restraint we've put into the NDIS. Like, these are difficult decisions, but let's see what happens next week.
1: Okay, well, I know you're going to share your private thoughts with us so publicly today, but are you, just before I go to Phil, are you concerned at all about the erosion of trust if more election promises are broken?
0: Mate, I would be concerned if we didn't change some of the settings in this budget. Like, the Prime Minister's been very clear.
1: Which is breaking promises.
0: The status quo cannot remain in some of these things. We need to do something for young people. We need to do something for housing affordability. Doing the same thing won't work. So we need reform, and that's hopefully
1: right, but there's lots of young people who invest in the share market because they've been priced out of the housing market, and that's a broken promise that will affect them because they'll have their capital gains tax extra payments that they'll have to pay now.
0: Mate, there's lots of people that spend 40, 50, 60% of their income on rent or on a mortgage, only made more difficult by the rate rise yesterday. So we need to address housing affordability, and that should be at the core of what happens next week.
1: Okay. Phil, if it's more broken promises, how come you're not gaining more ground?
2: Well, I don't just see it as a broken promise. I see it as a lie. I see this Prime Minister has lied to the Australian people. He's not honest with them. And he's only foreshadowed what could happen instead of telling directly to the people of the nation about what his intention actually is and what he will do. And I think that a lot of people around the country will be quite disappointed. I know Jerome. You know, I like having Jerome on here. He's a good guy. I know that he probably doesn't agree with all the talking talking points he's been fed to and wheeled out to do today. But, you know, the government loves a good summit, loves a good meeting, but it doesn't like sticking to their promises. When it comes to the coalition, what we're doing... Sorry again.
1: No, sorry. I thought you'd be going to wind up. I was just going to say, do you think a promise is worth breaking if you think it's better for the country, if times change?
2: I don't think how the Prime Minister is acting is in the benefit of this country, and I think that he's lied to the Australian people. And if he was honest about it, then he wouldn't be leading people down the garden path. He'd stand up and say, this is why, this is what I'm doing. Instead, we're going to be speculating for the next few days before a budget comes out. I don't think this is in the benefit of the nation, and it's going to create issues.
1: Well, there's no speculation about this, because this happened yesterday. Governor Bullock with a rather pointed message for the Federal Treasurer, Jerome, that handouts will fuel inflation. With that in mind, would you be against any such handouts, which still haven't been denied this morning?
0: Well, she was asked a hypothetical question, was given a hypothetical answer. We'll deliver a very sensible...
1: Must be on your mind, though, Jerome, those comments.
0: There'll be savings in the budget. You know, our focus on tax relief is well known. We've got a tax cut coming in from 1 July, another tax cut the year after.
1: But that'll already be gone from inflation.
0: Look, mate, cost of living has been at the centre of what we've been doing here in government at each and every budget, and this will be a responsible one. $114 billion in savings have been made. We've delivered two surpluses. This will be responsible. There will be savings. Yesterday's interest rate decision was tough.
1: So given what Governor Bullock said yesterday, if the government does issue handouts next week, would you be against them?
2: Well, I think that the coalition will have to take it all into account. But at the end of the day, we don't want to create higher inflation. Inflation isn't because the Australian people are doing well. It's when the government is doing well and this government has a spending problem. But I think that's quite clear. The governor, I think what the Treasurer said and then what Jerome's just said with all these hypotheticals and all these what-ifs, but at the end of the day, the Governor said that the war in the Middle East didn't start this. We had high inflation, we have a problem, and this government shouldn't be spending, but what is it spending as much? And that's what they're going to do again and again and again, just throw money away.
1: All right, let's close on this point, because the Treasurer seemed to suggest that there's going to be an announcement on fuel storage later on today. Jerome, is this about to match the opposition's recent plan to increase onshore storage from 30 to 60 days?
0: Look, I won't foreshadow what the Treasurer is going to announce later. I think that'd get me in a lot of trouble.
2: He doesn't mind.
0: What I will say,
2: just
0: though,
2: do it, mate.
0: That, you know, we take our fuel and energy security seriously. You know, you've seen what we've delivered. Hundreds of millions of litres of extra fuel and diesel. We've got more fuel now than we did before the war. You would expect a responsible government to take responsible measures. Unlike the opposition, who stored our fuel in another country, mate.
1: Always
2: Phil, about the opposition.
1: We don't know what it is. I mean,
0: it's a good contrast, Phil. It's a good contrast.
1: Look, you'd take it as a badge of honour, wouldn't you, Phil, if there are any changes on onshore fuel storage and security?
2: Well, we hope that the government picks up another one of the coalition's policies, like cutting the fuel excise, good coalition policy. We dragged the government there. They made that decision. We've got our position on more onshore fuel storage. We hope that the government picks that up as well. You know, we want to work collaboratively together. It's disappointing that it's always about, you know, let's blame the opposition for everything that's ever happened. Let's work together for Australian people.
1: Good to see you, Jerome. Well done. Thank you. We'll talk to you again soon. Phil, as always, thank you. Well, coming up after the break, the US claims a ceasefire with Iran is still in place despite attacks on US vessels in the Strait of Hormuz. Plus, the Treasurer defends his government after Michelle Bullock warned handouts could inflame inflation concerns.
6: Sky News will be back after this short break.

0: a governor and federal treasurer at odds over spending. The Reserve Bank warning government handouts could fuel inflation.
1: Bullock was asked yesterday a hypothetical question. Some of that speculation is right and some of it is wrong.
0: The US maintains the Iran ceasefire is not over despite attacks in the Strait of Hormuz.
2: They should wave the white flag of surrender.
0: As the US War Secretary Pete Hegseth calls for Australia to step up and do more.
3: We hope Australia would step up, but we're not waiting for them to do so. We're looking to set the conditions to hand to them.
0: The latest Sky News pulse reveals support for One Nation is dipping while support for the Labor government climbs. Plans for the northern section of the Inland Rail project have been scrapped. We'll wait to see what Barnaby Joyce, who's a supporter of the project, has to say about that. He's joining us shortly. Plus in sport, the double on for Arsenal as they reach the Champions League final for just a second time. Today's weather mainly sunny for Sydney and Canberra, but windy and a chance of showers in the south.
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0: It's the 6th of May today, folks, and it's great to have you with us on this Wednesday morning. It's just gone 8 o'clock in Melbourne. The Federal Treasurer has played down the role of government spending in the inflation challenge. That's despite a warning from the Reserve Bank yesterday that he needs to tighten his belt after delivering a third rate rise so far this year. Could be more to come. Political correspondent Cameron Redden is live in Canberra for the details and the reaction this morning. Cam, so have Michelle Bullock's comments fallen on deaf ears?
5: Well, the Treasurer, Pete, says the governor was being hypothetical yesterday when she issued a warning to state and federal governments about the level of their spending, that it might make the inflation fight harder, and even asking them to look for ways to cut spending over the months ahead. That third rate rise, she says, this year will not prevent inflation remaining stubbornly high for the best part of the next 6 months. Reports this week have suggested that the budget to be delivered next Tuesday could include a handout of $200 to $300 for Australian workers as a way of giving something back alongside the tax hikes and reduction in tax breaks that the government is set to deliver next Tuesday night. The Treasurer speaking on Sky News argues, though, that what matters most is the overall budget position, which he says will be more about saving than spending rather than any one particular measure.
1: Well, what matters is the overall composition of the budget and the nature of your spending in addition to or alongside the magnitude of that spending. We've made it really clear already that we've got very substantial savings in this budget. In fact, this will be one of the most responsible budgets that people have seen, certainly in the last quarter century. These inflationary pressures are not because of government spending.
5: The cumulative impact for mortgage holders of these three rate rises in 2026 will mean hundreds of dollars more in mortgage repayments every month, the average mortgage to be between $3,000 to $4,000 a year more expensive. Pete, we also have a national cabinet meeting this morning, which will have budget implications. It's discussing fuel, the security situation. And once that national cabinet meeting is over, we will hear from both the Prime Minister and the Energy Minister, Chris Bowen, in announcing the fuel security package to be included in the budget next week. Could that see more steps towards boosting Australia's fuel security, maybe closer, if not all the way, to the 90-day recommendation by international agencies? We will see the deadline and the details of that today.
0: Yeah, the opposition, the coalition would certainly see that as a win if that's the road they go down. Cameron Redden, thank you so much. The US says the ceasefire with Iran is not over as it now seeks to cripple the country economically. Well, after the White House, our Washington correspondent Jonathan Kersley is there for us. So there's still tension in the Strait of Hormuz today, Jono.
6: There's a lot of tension. This day two of Project Freedom, Donald Trump's mission to try and force open the Strait of Hormuz. Once again, there have been missiles fired on the United Arab Emirates. It's being brought into play with this now too, although Iran denies it is responsible, insisting it was only trying to target US targets. It's interesting when it comes to that because the United States is insisting now it is very much on the defensive. President Trump told Congress last week the hostilities had ended. Today, Marco Rubio, Secretary of State, saying Operation Epic Fury is over and that Project Freedom is merely a defensive one. They are only firing when we are fired on. He's Marco Rubio told the journalists gathered inside the press briefing room a couple of hours or so ago. We've also heard from senior figures inside Iran today who are still furious with the blockade. President Trump has been describing their fast boats that targeted US Navy vessels yesterday as pea shooters. A vision image of one of the boats or a boat in those waters was posted by Iran's embassy in Zimbabwe, trying to suggest that their boats are in control of this area. But it is very much a hotly contested idea, because what the US administration is saying is that these are international waters. They are not owned by anybody. We heard from the military advisor to Supreme Leader Mojtaba Khamenei a short time ago. He said that Iran's powerful armed forces stand ready and warned the US administration, don't indulge in illusions. Let's hear from President Trump and then Secretary of State Marco Rubio on the idea of the international importance of the Strait of Hormuz.
2: I call it a skirmish because Iran has no chance. They never did. They know it. They expressed it to me when I talked to them.
7: International law on this is very clear. International waterways, no country can control them. There is no international law that allows you to say, I'm going to put mines in an international body of water and I'm going to blow up ships that don't listen to us and try to go through. That's what Iran is doing. This is a criminal act. And someone needs to do something about it. Something needs to be done. It's completely illegal, completely illegitimate, and completely unacceptable.
6: And Pete, that's the point the US administration is trying to make as to why it is now taking Operation Project Freedom to this level. It is insisting it is humanitarian. It's trying to free up the vessels, trying to free up the people in there too, but also stressing to the international community who want to get involved at a later stage with trying to help open the Strait of Hormuz that this is an international waterway. Iran does not own it. Iran does not control it. So much so, the US has gone to the United Nations for help. Let's see whether that brings anything to fruition or not. It's also calling on other allies to step in. We heard yesterday Treasury Secretary Scott Bessent say China should get involved. Today it was the Secretary of War, Pete Hegseth, who was saying the likes of Japan, South Korea, even Australia should step up to the plate.
3: We hope South Korea would step up, just like we hope Japan would step up, just like we hope Australia would step up, just like we hope Europe steps up. But we're not waiting for them to do so. We're looking to set the conditions to hand to them.
6: So day two of Project Freedom, still a very tense situation inside the Middle East. The UAE being fired on by Iran and saying that it will respond, Pete.
0: Okay, Jonathan Kersley, thank you. Well, voters are split on what the federal government's priority should be in next week's budget, with a third of the country wanting savings and another third wanting cash for households. The latest Sky News Pulse also has a dip in support for One Nation, but a rise in support for the government. Our chief election analyst, Tom Connell, explains.
5: On this week's Sky News Pulse, momentum for One Nation appears, at least for now, to have halted. Labor has won back the 3% of voters it lost last time. It's back to a clear primary lead at 30%. One Nation losing 3%. So after being level with Labor last time, it's now 6 percentage points behind. The coalition still struggling to get much above that 20%. Labor has surged clear ahead of One Nation on a two-party preferred basis. So it's now ahead 57 to 43. That's a big increase in just one survey, it should be noted. The coalition, it's now the closer contest. Labor still leading 54% to 46, so almost the same result as the last election. What about the primary vote fluctuations over longer? So this is the last 3 months of results we're showing you. As we began, the coalition and One Nation were level. That was for the first time ever. The question then was, could that remain the case? Since then, it's been One Nation with a clear lead over the coalition in every single poll. And the worry for the coalition is, well, we've seen Labor and One Nation trade support almost going up and down. The coalition seems almost stuck down in that 20% level, albeit now the gap is the closest it's been for a while at just 3% between the two parties. Pauline Hanson has also suffered a dip in her personal popularity as well when measured against the Prime Minister. The gap between her and Anthony Albanese as preferred PM has opened up there. It's 19%, before it was 11%. So again, a big change in just one survey.
8: Voters are divided on what the budget should deliver. The highest response, budget savings. So paying down debt and avoiding inflation. The second highest response, household assistance. So something would almost certainly increase inflation. Spending on social services next, and lowest response by far, income tax cuts. Only 11% of voters are calling for them. The government announced big cuts to NDIS spending recently, and so far, voters appear to agree. So 8% are maintaining the scheme is affordable as is. That's down slightly. The big increases in responses from when we last asked in March, you can see them here. Some wanting some savings, so 25%, that's up 4%. And then people wanting major savings, that's up the most. So it's 33% now, up 8 percentage points. Finally, we asked voters if Ben Robert Smith should be stripped of his VC. That's if he is found guilty of war crimes. 38% said yes, compared to 44% saying no, 18% undecided. And the split here, it went strongly along age demographics. For those 65 and older, only 20% were saying that yes, he should be stripped of that award, compared to 44% saying no. But younger people, aged 18 to 34, they were stronger, even stronger the other way. 52% saying that VC should be stripped in that circumstance, 24% saying he should not be.
0: Well, plans for the northern section of the Inland Rail project have been scrapped. The Melbourne to Brisbane rail corridor was promised to deliver freight faster by taking more trucks off roads and preventing trains from clogging local rail corridors. That's along the east coast. But it's been plagued by numerous delays and cost blowouts, and is expected the project could exceed $45 billion. The Liberal MP for Groome, which includes Toowoomba, Garth Hamilton, has spoken out against the move, accusing the Prime Minister of betrayal.
9: You've betrayed us. You've turned your back on Toowoomba. Labor has made it very clear it has no vision for Toowoomba's future. You've walked out on us, and this hurts. This really hurts.
0: Construction will remain on the southern stretch of the rail corridor up to Parkes in New South Wales. Funding will instead be shifted to boost the reliability and capacity of other rail projects. Several hundred pro-Palestinian supporters have defied calls to cancel a Globalise the Intifada event in Sydney last night. The group disregarding calls from the Sydney Lord Mayor Clover Moore and others that the event could inflame tensions, taking place in the same week as public submissions in the Royal Commission into Anti-Semitism.
10: A small but vocal group gathering in Sydney. Event organisers, including a Sydney councillor, debating the use of the phrase "globalise the Intifada," as calls continue for it and others to be banned under a potential hate speech crackdown.
11: So when we talk about globalise the Intifada, is it okay? Yeah, it's okay. And actually, it's a must that we globalise the Intifada. Not only it's okay that we...
10: They claim the phrase has been mischaracterised and refers to a collective uprising against oppression rather than an incitement to harm. Despite the Sydney Lord Mayor Clover Moore effectively cancelling the event, it did not deter attendees. Around 200 pro-Palestinian supporters turning up to this park in inner city Sydney with one clear message of support.

0: park in inner city Sydney with one clear message of support. The event was cancelled by the Lord Mayor 24 hours earlier, fearing it may increase hostilities in the community, something the New South Wales Premier agrees with.
1: I've made it really clear that I think that phrase, that phraseology is you know, antithetical to the kind of community that we want to live in. And my sense is that a call to globalise the Intifada is a call to globalise a violent uprising, which is the opposite of what we want to have in New South Wales.
0: Organisers claim the event did not risk public safety in respect for differing community views. One speaker, who is an activist, allegedly detained by the IDF after leading an aid flotilla to Gaza, was a late addition to the speaking lineup.
2: Hundreds and hundreds of people potentially, all of whom speak different languages, come from different places, carry different cultures and histories, but all share a set of principles and all share one goal, which is to break the siege and to get aid to Gaza.
0: Tensions did mount when this exchange took place between an Israel supporter and a pro-Palestinian attendee.
3: Globalise the Intifada! Hamas!
0: Matt Taylor, Sky News, Sydney.
4: Well, as we've been reporting this morning, the RBA Governor Michelle Bullock had a pointed remark for the Federal Treasurer Jim Chalmers yesterday when she said any planned handouts would fuel inflation. And the Treasurer said this morning she's responding to a hypothetical. Joining us live now, the Shadow Treasurer, Tim Wilson. So no denial about the policy yet, Tim, that working Australians might get a $200 to $300 tax offset. What's your thoughts on the exchange between the Governor and the Treasurer?
5: Well, the Treasurer is Dr. Denial. He is engaging in active inflation agenda, and the Reserve Bank Governor has frankly just called Dr. Denial out about it yesterday. Throughout her press conference, she answered a series of questions from journalists where she made it explicit that continuing to engage in public spending was just debt petrol on the inflation fire. And it's extraordinary that Jim Chalmers is kind of pretending otherwise.
4: If the government pushes through with the handout, though, would you support it?
5: Well, I've said previously, it all comes down to whether there are inflation offsets. What the government has been doing consistently is giving with one hand and then taking with the other. They're slipping their hand in your back pocket and through inflation, taking all the value of the claimed benefits they're offering. Take the tax cuts they took to the last election. They were wiped out by December last year. So only a few months after the federal election, they were already wiped out by Jim Chalmers' active inflation agenda.
4: Right, but isn't an offset what they're doing? I mean, it looks as though they're going to increase taxes for capital gains tax and negative gearing concessions while issuing a handout to working Australians. Is that enough of an offset for you?
5: Well, that's not an inflation offset. That's just taxing more and then trying to make it to sort of lubricate the decision. I don't think that's the way that we have sustainable economic policy. More the point, I also don't think it's a pathway to build public trust. Yesterday, you had the claim by the Treasurer out there, the most extraordinary claim I've ever heard, which is that he needs to break trust to build trusts so that he can then go on and target trusts. This Treasurer is both in a mixture of denial and also is deceitful.
4: Right, but if the money raised from increasing taxes on capital gains or negative gearing concessions is higher than the overall tax offset, wouldn't that be a net negative?
5: Well, that's a highly speculative claim. That's not anything that's being put forward currently by the government. Quite the reverse.
4: Right, but if it is a net, I guess I'm getting to the point. If it is a net negative, would you support it?
5: Well, let's wait and see that, because the government has a consistent track record of deceit, whether it's the Prime Minister saying black and blue, red hot with rage, 50 times that he wasn't going to hit negative gearing or capital gains or trusts, or whether it's the Treasurer who said that he's found $114 billion worth of savings, but then in the next breath spent $223 billion and has overspent considerably. This government doesn't have a track record on honesty, nor does it have one on being forthright about the contribution they're having to inflation.
4: Right. Do you see a political wedge coming?
5: I absolutely believe that the government is going to try and put as many poison pills in the drinking water as possible, but they're trying to target the opposition. The poison pills will be for the Australian community.

0: because they don't have a growth agenda that's going to improve the living standards of Australians or them to get ahead. When they're opposing family savings taxes on homes, on rentals, and on trusts, we know the impact is going to be one that is going to steal from future growth of the economy and reduce the living standards of Australians.
1: But you can see the argument already, can't you, if you don't support any policy that comes out next week, whether it's tax handouts or not. If you don't support it, then they are the party of lower taxes.
0: Well, if they're doing it through the pathway of increasing taxes, then I think it's highly speculative that's the case. The government does not have a track record of doing anything more than engaging in a spending binge. And that's why the inflation is going up. That's why interest rates are going up. And that's what Michelle Bullock was calling out yesterday.
1: Okay. Just a final one here on a fuel announcement that's expected today. It relates to storage and security. Light on details when I was talking to the Treasurer about it today. But aside from that, are you encouraged that there's a move in this space which may or may not mirror yours from recent times?
0: Well, we led on the excise cut, but with inflation offsets, unlike this government. We've led with an announcement around $800 million for providing reserves for fuel because we need that for the future fuel security of the country. So if the government wants to keep following the opposition, then yes, I'm happy to see that they keep following us. It shows you that they're out of ideas, but we're ready to govern.
1: Okay, Tim Wilson, that's the Shadow Treasurer joining us live this morning. Thank you so much. Let's just shuffle off to Victoria for a moment. It looks as though the Vic Premier is up. She's taking questions. We might just listen in for a moment before we head to a break.
2: Got a cough in my throat. Pardon me. Victorian farmers are the backbone of our nation's food security and food supply. And our Victorian farmers and primary producers produce something like $22 billion worth of agricultural produce every single year. They're also absolutely critical to our regional communities and economies and way of life. And in recent years, we know our farmers have faced some real challenges. There was last year and in previous years, there was those periods of drought. Also too, the consequence of Donald Trump's war in the Middle East is putting real pressure on farmers because they rely on secure diesel supply for the planting season that's currently underway and then for harvest when it occurs later in this year. And so that is why from the work we've done from listening to farmers and primary producers and understand that they are looking for confidence in their fuel security going forward. That is why Victoria has secured 10 million litres of diesel and setting it aside for a dedicated diesel fuel reserve for our Victorian farmers. And we're doing this, and I want to thank the Minister, and I want to also acknowledge the work of the team here at ExxonMobil. We're doing this because we understand that we need to create a reserve of diesel to give farmers confidence for the harvesting season ahead. This diesel reserve would only be enacted should we move to stage 4 of the National Fuel Security Plan. I want to be clear, and we've got National Cabinet later this morning, the advice from the Commonwealth continues to be that there are sufficient fuel supplies for the period ahead, and the Commonwealth Government have done a tremendous job in securing additional fuel supplies through to the end of June. But of course, farmers plan and operate for a longer window ahead. And that is why having this 10 million litres of fuel, of diesel, set aside in a Victorian reserve is about giving farmers that confidence that they need. This isn't just important for farmers and giving them the confidence that they need. It's also, too, goes back to that point I made. Our farmers feed our families around the country and around the world.
1: All right, so that is an announcement just now from the Victorian Premier over diesel. So it has secured 10 million litres of diesel as a strategic fuel reserve for the ag sector, for the agriculture sector. Big picture, though, I'm not sure that's a huge amount. If you run into some trouble, just doing some sums, that appears to me, just based on general consumption in the state, that could be 2 to 3 days' worth. So that's a fraction of what would ordinarily be needed. Some will argue, the government will argue, well, it's better than nothing. But there you go. That's just come in from the Victorian Premier. Shuffle off to sport now. Alex Thomas with all the latest this morning. And Arsenal march on in Europe. They're actually having quite a season now.
3: They really are, Pete. Yes, good morning to you out there. A Premier League, Champions League double is still on for Arsenal thanks to a 1-0 victory over Atletico Madrid this morning. Frenzied scenes in North London prior to kickoff as the team buses arrived at the Emirates. Last week's first leg in Spain finishing 1-1, and the Gunners dominating the second leg of this semi-final, getting the breakthrough on the stroke of half-time.
4: Oblak's retreating, Gyökeres and Trossard. Got the shot away, Oblak with the save and tucked in by Saka. Arsenal strike in the last minute of the first half.
3: So, 1-0 on the night, 2-1 on aggregate. Arsenal into the Champions League final for only the second time in their history. They'll face either Bayern Munich or holders Paris Saint-Germain, who play tomorrow. Carlton must pay $75,000 for its handling of Elijah Hollands and his on-field mental health episode last month. The AFL penalising the Blues for bringing the game into disrepute by not responding quickly enough to obvious signs that Elijah was struggling in the game against Collingwood. He was hospitalised 5 days later.
5: We found that there were sufficient visual cues, performance data during the match, and an understanding of Elijah's individual circumstances to indicate that he should have been removed from play earlier than he was.
6: We accept the outcome in the interest of all parties moving forward. While continuing to ensure the health and well-being of our people remains a priority.
3: The league will strengthen its mental health protocols, including full-time psychologists at every club. And Spanish gold star Jon Rahm will be able to play for Europe in next year's Ryder Cup. After all, one of LIV's marquee players had been locked in a protracted dispute with European tour bosses over his eligibility. And now the two-time major champion has agreed to compete in a minimum of 5 DP World Tour events and pay millions of dollars in outstanding fines.
7: We were able to reach an agreement. You know, there was some concessions on both sides. I offered some, they extended an olive branch, and obviously we've reached an agreement.
3: Rahm is in Virginia for the latest LIV event before heading to the PGA Championship, the second major of the men's season. He was saying, Pete, that his contract must be pretty well written despite reports of LIV's demise at the end of this season.
1: Arsenal, PSG, you think? PSG?
3: I think PSG are favourites. They're 5-4 up from that thrilling first leg.
1: Yeah.
3: But Bayern at home, very strong at the
1: Allianz
3: Arena.
1: I guess anything can happen in a final, can't it?
3: I think whoever Arsenal play, the opposition will be favourites.
1: Yeah, and but that probably suits them.
3: Arsenal happy with that?
1: Yeah.
3: They would take one of two.
1: Gee, I tell you what, and they've recovered in the league after City folded the other day. That's a big double.
3: They haven't won the league since 2004 when they went the entire season unbeaten.
1: Yeah.
3: They were last in the Champions League final 2006.
1: I remember that. Thierry Henry and, that's
3: losing
1: before he moved
3: Barcelona.
1: To Barcelona.
3: Yeah.
1: And then he ended up going there. Yeah. Good one, Alex. Good fun times ahead. Coming up after the break, the US claims a ceasefire with Iran is still in place despite attacks on American vessels in the Strait of Hormuz from boats that Donald Trump claims are just pea shooters. Plus, how inflation is impacting voters in Jim Chalmers' own electorate. We'll be right back.
8: Sky News will be back after this short break.

0: Sky News will be back after this short break.
1: You're watching First Edition, folks. Thanks for your company this morning. Well, the United States officials are insisting the ceasefire with Iran is still holding as it moves to reopen the Strait of Hormuz despite attacks on American forces. Washington believes Iranian missiles, drones and fast boats targeted commercial shipping, but stressed the situation has since stabilised.
2: By air and sea, U.S. forces are helping commercial ships navigate the Strait of Hormuz. Two made it through Monday, along with two U.S. Navy destroyers.
3: We know the Iranians are embarrassed by this fact. They said they control the strait. They do not.
2: But the Iranians are not giving up their hold on the critical waterway without a fight. U.S. forces intercepted multiple missile and drones targeting merchant ships Monday and sunk six attack boats. Iran also launched strikes on the UAE. But U.S. officials are not calling off the truce.
3: No, the ceasefire is not over. We expected there would be some churn at the beginning, which happened. And we said we would defend and defend aggressively.
2: Tuesday morning, defense officials said things were quieter, but Iran has launched another round of strikes on the UAE. In the Strait, commercial shipping still needs to return to normal levels to give the U.S. more leverage in peace talks.
4: Iran has no chance. They never did. They know it. They express it to me when I talk to them. Then they get on television. They say how well they're doing. And they have no navy, totally wiped out.
2: General Dan Kane said Iran's attacks so far are below the threshold for calling off the ceasefire and restarting major combat operations. But when pressed, he would not say what that threshold is.
1: Iran is spruiking its control over the Strait of Hormuz. An Iranian embassy has posted this photo on X, writing, "These boats control everything. Efficiency matters, not size." So, yeah, rare that you get such a clear shot of those fast boats that Iran is using. And what the Americans say, and we've been talking about this for a bit, it's just interesting to get this visual. So they swarm vessels, dozens of them, apparently, swarm a vessel. And that really does put the kibosh on those big vessels who are facing them. Not for the U.S. president though, because the White House is pretty keen to just easily take them out by whatever means necessary. It took about seven of them out yesterday. The U.S. President Donald Trump saying the ships aren't capable of much, or those fast boats anyway. This is what he said about it this morning.
4: You know, they fired them in little boats. With pea shooters, you know, the pea shooters, little boat with little, you know why? Because they don't have any boats anymore. They're fast, but they're not fast like a missile. A missile is slightly faster. They're all gone, so they're looking around for little boats to try and compete with our great Navy.
1: The Reserve Bank is warning the government that cost of living handouts planned in next week's budget could undermine the fight against inflation. Interest rates were increased for the third consecutive time, taking the cash rate to 4.35%. while also revising its inflation forecasts even higher. The RBA also revised its inflation forecast due to aggravating factors such as uncertainty in the Middle East. Governor Bullock says giving households more money during a period of high demand could have a reverse impact.
5: The extent to which government make up the shortfalls for households by giving them more money, it makes it harder to dampen demand.
1: RBA says a major cash splash in next week's budget could complicate efforts to bring inflation under control. But Treasurer Jim Chalmers is defending the budget, saying it will be responsible given global uncertainties fueling inflation recently, and also not denying that there might be handouts next week.
6: People will see in that budget when we hand it down is a big effort to be as responsible as we can be, overall pulling back on spending. And so when Governor Bullock was asked, will there be, if there is a heap of new stimulus spending in the budget, what would you think about that? That's obviously a hypothetical which doesn't reflect the reality of the budget.
7: Well, the Treasurer is Dr. Denial. He is engaging in active inflation agenda, and the Reserve Bank Governor has frankly just called Dr. Denial out. He made it explicit that continuing to engage in public spending was just debt petrol on the inflation fire.
1: Australians are coming to terms with the RBA's latest rate rise and what it will mean for them. Live to Kayser Shields in Logan, south of Brisbane. That's the Treasurer's own electorate. So, Kayser, what have people told you today?
8: Pete, we're hearing from Treasurer Jim Chalmers' own constituents this morning, and they are wary of what this latest rate rise will do to their budgets. Now, we do know the cash rate has risen to 4.35% after the Reserve Bank increased rates for the third time in a row this year yesterday. People here were expecting the hike to happen, but it doesn't mean it was a welcome development when it comes to the cost of living and the economy for them. They say this is going to put added strain onto their household budgets, and it's also going to be passed on in other ways through businesses like cafes and restaurants, so they are expecting to have to pay more there moving forward as well. What is interesting, though, is that people weren't really going as far to say that this is the government's fault.
9: Because I'm a renter and I won't take that risk.
10: Just trying to afford things at the moment. It's been tight already and it's going to get tighter, so I think for better times.
11: People don't talk about poverty. They don't talk about what the cost of living really is on families that are, you know, disadvantaged. It's not just petrol.
12: I'm not worried about it yet. No, if there's a few more, it might get a little bit concerning.
13: However, this is where a government can intervene, especially when we had the GFC or COVID. I think with these fuel prices, the real effect will come in 3 months or 4 months' time, where the prices and inflation will really shoot up.
8: Here in the federal electorate of Rankin, there is no doubt that cost of living pressures are being felt. 38% of homes are mortgaged here and about 36% are rented. So that is above average for both Queensland and Australia on both fronts. Sometimes, though, it's the simplest stories that really illustrate how much strain and pressure people are under. A man who was waiting for the bus this morning here in Springwood in Logan, he told me that he sees very regularly people are not paying for the bus fare because they simply can't afford to. To put that in perspective, bus fares here in Queensland are still only 50 cents each. So people are preferring not to pay it and risk getting a $333 fine for evading that fare just to save a little bit, Pete.
1: Kayser Shields, thank you. The final countdown is on to the Farah by-election as voters decide if the Coalition's reign in the seat is over and support for One Nation gains traction. Our regional correspondent Janie Seal has been travelling the area. Today she's in Narrandera. Janie, good morning. So you're where One Nation candidate David Farley grew up. What's the mood?
14: Well, the mood is, Pete, good morning. As you would probably expect, most people we spoke to are going to be voting One Nation. We had a good chat to people here yesterday. It's a beautiful part of Farah, as you mentioned, where David Farley grew up. We couldn't find David Farley, but his sister, Janice, is here. There's Janice. And also Angus Taylor's wife is also here. Hello. So, yeah, keeping it in the family. This is the second largest electorate in New South Wales, Farah, so it covers a wide area. But, yes, David Farley grew up here and he is certainly very popular, and it's going to be a very interesting election, Pete, as you well know, because the race is on and it's certainly the test, isn't it, for the opposition who have held this seat for 75 years for its entirety. So if they do lose, it's going to be history, and of course it's going to be a test for the new leadership, Angus Taylor and also Senator Matt Canavan. So we'll be here for a few more hours, and Michael McCormack's going to be here as well, and it's great to see these volunteers, again, all from different walks of life in terms of politics, but they say it's democracy at their best. They're genuinely getting along and they love being volunteers here.
1: All right. Janie Seal, thank you so much this morning in Narrandera. And just a reminder that our coverage here will be live and in full. All the big results and reactions 6 p.m. this weekend on Saturday. Well, the Albanese government has scrapped the northern half of the troubled Inland Rail project because the blowouts are unsustainable and funding will therefore be directed to other upgrades. Joining us live this morning, One Nation MP Barnaby Joyce. Good to see you this morning, Barnaby. So how disappointed are you with that?
15: Oh, absolutely. On behalf of Australia, on behalf of the regional towns, which this was the key to their prosperity, on behalf of the businesses that would have been such a beneficiary from Freight rail actually makes money, and with disappointment in a government that just throws out these massive figures, $45 billion, and people suck it up. They don't actually hold them to account. So can you please explain how you got to $45 billion? Just give me the numbers that add up to that rather than just one number. You got to remember, we have, because of this, in a fuel crisis, in an energy crisis, decided to scrap a piece of infrastructure that mitigated that crisis. Because if diesel engines attached to prime movers pulling your groceries were to shut down, we actually, because they ran out of fuel, we actually have an alternative. But they decided to shut that. It's just beyond belief. And what we've seen is now we have this idiotic concept of a rail that's supposed to go from Melbourne to Brisbane, now goes from Melbourne to the town of Parkesham, actually goes to Narromine. I'm sure Narromine's going to be fascinated when all these trains up to, in the future, 3 kilometres long arrive there. I don't know what they're going to do, go to the pub. And then we have another inland rail that basically goes from Newcastle up to a town of about 150 people called North Sar. Likewise, I'm sure they'll welcome the people in the locomotives pulling trains that just stop in the middle of the plain north of Moree. Mm. I mean, this is, we could have done this. We could have shown the world we're smart. There's always freight rails around the world are the big generators of economic activity. It's not like intermittent power precincts of wind towers and solar panels. These are real assets that do a job, and it's been canned by a government, has no belief in regional areas whatsoever. And by the way, kicking the guts out of Farage just before the by-election.
1: So is it your view that, and so you're doubting the actual figure that's been thrown about in terms of a blowout, but regardless of the cost, is this project so important that we should just pay for it, whatever it is?
15: Well, the big thing about it, Pete, is it's going to be under the ARTC. And the ARTC, as a government organisation, actually makes money, okay? It makes substantial amounts of money for the government. It doesn't have to be subsidised like intermittent power precincts. So, you know, we had a path forward on this, but we've scrapped it. And one of the reasons that they have problems is green legislation, again, environmental legislation, where they can't get from Narromine to Narrabri because of that pristine wilderness rainforest called the Pilliga Scrub that apparently it was just too hard to get through. And then, of course, you know, dealing with departments that try to look for every problem and never a solution and know that if they could just delay it long enough, it stops and we end up back in the cave, which is actually where they want to live.
1: The thing that struck me, Barnaby, about this, isn't the Prime Minister a train and transport guy?
15: Well, I remember talking to the Prime Minister when he was the Infrastructure Minister back in Kevin Rudd days. That's a long time ago. I said, when's the Inland Rail going to happen? He said, oh, that won't happen until 2018. Now, that was Anthony Albanese saying that. Mm. And here we are in 2026. We had it going. We had it going, something that even he talked about, and he scrapped it. So it's just, you know, where is their vision for actual real assets on the balance sheet? Coal-fired power stations, ports, freight rail, the things that actually can build up a balance sheet so we have some chance of meeting our debt. So we have some chance of paying for their, you know, cost of living items without just giving it to you in one hand, then come back and ripping it out of you in the other. We could actually have a business that actually paid, that earned more money.
1: Yeah. So, I mean, just to wrap up, I mean, if you were to get in some kind of power moving forward in a coalition or whatever, would you want to get that project back on track and finish the job?
15: I think it's definitely a condition of getting One Nation support. If you want One Nation support, then you've got to start building real assets. You've got to start building your coal-fired power stations, your freight rails, underpin your ports, make sure that your mining sector is absolutely humming, earning money for Australia, and your agricultural sector, and they're supported by such infrastructure as the Inland Rail, which ultimately would be trains 3.2 kilometres long, moving up to 110 kilometres an hour. I think that's better than over years, hundreds of thousands of trucks.
1: Yeah.
15: It's self-evident, but don't look for self-evident when you're dealing with the Labor Party.
1: Yeah, there you go. I got to agree, that was a good project. It was a good project, but there you go. Barnaby Joyce is going to vow to keep it going if he were to get into some kind of power, and I guess the first test of that will be this weekend at Farah, but I've run out of time, Barnaby. We'll see you again next week. Speaking of blowouts, how about this with the Victorian economy following the budget yesterday? The Premier now taking questions about it. Here's Jacinta Allen.
16: Forecasting an average surplus of $1.7 billion over the forward estimates.
17: Do you think that will actually happen? Should Victorians be confident that will deteriorate?
16: Through ensuring that we are delivering budget surpluses and driving net debt down as a percentage of the economy means that in uncertain times and should things become more challenging and uncertain, and we've certainly seen yesterday, on Budget Day, the Reserve Bank put up interest rates again, was putting even more pressure on households, which is why it was so important that yesterday's budget delivered free public transport till the end of May, half price for the rest of the year, 20% off car rego. It's why we've had in recent months particularly a very strong focus on providing real and meaningful cost of living support for families, because we understand families were already doing it tough. And so that is why in delivering a surplus, it gives us the ability through our budget to provide help right now when Victorian families, when working people need that help. So again, I accept that there is an alternative way. I accept there is an alternative way. That way is to cut hard and fast. Those cuts only go deep into families, go deep into schools, into hospitals, into frontline services. We've delivered a surplus because we've worked hard to take the decisions through this budget process that has prioritised delivering that surplus, prioritised driving down net debt as a percentage of the economy, because it means we can keep investing in schools and hospitals and more police.
18: Would you have had a surplus without the lottery deal?
16: Yes, because we've made a set of decisions. We've made a set of decisions that focused on delivering a surplus whilst at the same time recognising that families continue to need to see investment in schools and hospitals. The Victorian community wants to see more police on the streets. We need to also continue to look at ways to provide real help right now when families are doing it tough. That's why we prioritise delivering an operating surplus and driving down net debt as a percentage of the economy, because it means in tough, uncertain times, you can help Victorian families when they are looking to their government for help.
18: You just said we would have an operating surplus without that lottery money, but if you take out that $1.1 billion or so, that wouldn't have been a surplus.
16: Well, there's a significant number of decisions that are taken in every single budget. The Victorian economy is over $700 billion large. So there's always a series of decisions that are taken in setting your budget. What we prioritised was some really key metrics: delivering a surplus, making sure we were driving down debt as a percentage of the economy, because that means we can continue to invest in schools, in hospitals, in more police, and provide real cost of living help at a time when families were already feeling the pressure, and yesterday's interest rate rise just made that even tougher.
1: Okay, with thanks to the lotto, those good numbers, yesterday in the Victorian budget. We'll leave it there. That's the Premier, Jacinta Allan. And we'll leave it there and get over to our political editor, Andrew Clennell, for big picture. Now, so let's start with what we can tell with the leaks, right? The budget now less than a week away.
19: Yeah.
1: So you had that quite a shot from Michelle Bullock yesterday, a shot across the bow, if you like. Jim Chalmers saying this morning, well, she's talking about a hypothetical, but not a denial that the policy's not going to be enacted. So it keeps us talking about it, keeps us guessing. But where do you think, is the message there that handouts cause inflation?
19: Yeah, but if they do that, see, the talk is they'll do the $300 tax offset, 26, 27. So you normally get it when you put in your tax return, right?
1: Yeah.
19: So then it would be middle of 27. Now, this is just right. from
1: so
19: leaks,
1: things
19: right?
1: things would calm down by
19: so
1: then.
19: So then you would say, well, inflation would be down by then.
1: Well, they hope.
19: And then, so the question for me is that when the negative gearing policy comes in and it's grandfathered? Because this is the really interesting point. I mean, they may as well announce it all now, so much of it's leaked out, but it's all about the detail now, because what happens to the economy and the property market would be dependent on when they bring in the negative gearing ban.
1: Well, there'd be a rush on properties.
19: Exactly.
1: Wouldn't
19: it? So let's say they bring it in July 1, then you don't have that sort of effect. Yeah. But let's say they bring it in July 1, 27 or 28. Then you're going to boost the property market.
1: Which
19: would also, by the way, probably boost the economy. But
1: well, people will probably try and break their backs to try and get an investment property.
19: So this is the key question on how they're going to do this. With the CGT partial, if it's partial grandfathering, which sounds like a ridiculous, complicated system, where you get the discount up until now and then from now you're on the new system, that's a bit of a different story. But the negative gearing, we know they're going to ban it for existing properties and we know they're going to grandfather it. That's my sense anyway. Definitely the grandfathering. Mm. So then the big question is when it comes in, because that affects a lot of things. But in terms of any handouts, I think it'd be pretty smart if they said, look, we're bringing in this negative gearing policy. Maybe we're bringing it in July 2027 because we've got to get legislation through. I don't know. And at the same time, you get the tax offset.
1: Yeah.
19: But that won't affect inflation this time. I mean, I have been told there's not a lot of cost of living stuff. The Chalmers is trying to lower expectations. So they're probably pretty spewing that Matthew Cranston got that leak for The Australian. Good story, that. And I believe a genuine leak.
1: Yeah.
19: Because that was probably the... Because they always try and keep something back for the actual day, like the energy rebates when they did it across the entire population. And they haven't been able to do that, I reckon, because that was the big one. That was the only handout.
1: I asked the Treasurer this morning too about whether... And you know how clever they are with their responses. I mean, you know that. But whether this would cause a rethink, you know, you try to ask a question a couple of different ways, whether the comments from Michelle Bullock yesterday would cause a rethink. And the answer was squibbed, but I wonder if it would or is it locked?
19: No, I don't think so. I mean, I think she's playing to her constituency too. I mean, she also said during the press conference, he's discussed the budget with me.
1: Yeah.
19: Or, you know. So, like, they know what they're doing. I think that was as much a shot at state governments as anything.
1: Well, the Victorian the government issue, there too, not listening.
19: I think the other shot she would be making there would really be around things like the NDIS and basically saying to the federal government, well, you say you're only going to do 2% growth, but are you really? Yeah. Like, you need to be held to that.
1: You made a really good point too. I think when, I don't know if you've mentioned on air or not, we were talking privately about it. I wonder if, you know, if negative gearing is scrapped, if then you have couples that basically buy a property under each name. So you don't share a property under both names to get around it,
19: Negative gearing.
1: Could that be a cause and effect?
19: That's if negative gearing is abolished for more than two properties. But the leak suggests it'll be abolished altogether for buying existing properties.
1: But that could strengthen that possibility, I suppose.
19: No, look, I mean, you don't get the tax break. I think the interesting thing is when. Mm. When is the big question? Because that affects
1: the entire economy. Then you wouldn't have to pay tax at all. There'd be no capital gains tax to pay.
19: That's right. What are you saying? But then you have to pretend to be divorced.
1: No.
19: Are you willing to do that?
1: No, but couples do that, do they not? I mean,
19: no, you can't have a primary residence each. You've got to have one primary residence unless you say separated.
1: We don't have this.
19: Sylvia could say.
1: I'm just opening up possibilities that people might be considering. But
19: You've got to be separated.
1: Yeah, right, okay. Mm. All right, okay.
19: Yeah, because otherwise you can only live in one house.
1: Right.
19: You can't be living in two houses.
1: The other thing, and it's a reasonable question, and Jeff Wilson, he started his campaign about capital gains tax as well. You might be interested in his ex-account overnight. You know, obviously he had a huge role to play when it comes to previous policies by the government. And I think he's got a reasonable question when he's saying, and I've raised this on my show as well, about the share market, right? So you've got a lot of young folks who are putting their savings into share markets now because they can't afford a property.
19: Capital gains tax on that.
1: Yeah. So now that's going to be a disincentive for that.
19: They'll produce tables in the budget, though, which will show that because you can take away indexation, it's not that much bigger a tax. It's like 20 grand on 400 grand or something. Yeah. That's what they'll produce, I reckon. But look, I think this is really interesting because it reminds me, I said this to Peter Credlin last night, of the 2014 budget when they came in with the Medicare co-payment and all these controversial policies, and it was a political disaster, and they had 90-odd seats or whatever, similar scenario. Mm. So it's almost like that first term big win vibes with the Treasurer and the PM, that they think they can get away with this. And can they? Can they? Because once Jeff Wilson and the papers and the commentators
1: can be effective
19: and keep going on this.
1: Yeah.
19: And that's the main thing to talk about. Do people start to go, well, you're doing Bill Shorten's policies. Well, you're just after our tax dollars. It doesn't affect me, but it stops me buying a property down the track and getting a tax break. Mm. I see a lot of danger for the government. They're pretty confident, by the way. Paul Erickson, the National Secretary, must have focus grouped the hell out of it, and they must have gone, well, the millennials are the biggest group of voters coming through. But I see danger there. And what I would also compare it to, Pete, is those Rudd sort of mining tax proposals, which, you know, they came out and it all sounded good and, you know, hit the super profits. But once there's a campaign against
1: them, the armour was chipped away.
19: It's a little bit harder. So maybe they'll get away with it. They seem confident. They did with the state, breaking the stage three tax cuts promise, but It'll be another one of the nine lives for the government if they do.
1: Yeah, there's the continuation of the erosion of trust. But, yeah, like you said, it worked last time. See if it does again. Good one, Andrew.
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1: Check in with the markets before we head off. James, hello.
3: Good morning. Yes, the Australian share market is set to rise at the open with index futures up 0.4%. It follows a strong lead on Wall Street overnight. The S&P 500 finished up 0.8% and the NASDAQ was up 1%, and they both reached record highs again. And that was mainly down to the Iran ceasefire. There was reassurances that that would hold, and Donald Trump came out and said Iran wanted to make a deal with him. That sent oil prices plummeting down around 4% to below $110 barrel again. Other commodities were up though. Copper was up around 2.3% and gold finished 0.8% higher, and that was mainly around that Iran ceasefire hold and optimism around that. The Aussie dollar was up marginally following the RBA rate hike yesterday. It's currently trading at 71.81 US cents. Pete. Right,
1: James, thank you so much, and thank you, folks, for your company today. As always, AIM Agenda's next. I'll see you tomorrow morning.
0: Sky News will be back after this short break.

0: Good morning. Welcome to AM Agenda. The Treasurer says his cash handouts alone won't push up inflation, but the RBA governor was pointed, warning against a big spending budget. Enter Victoria. The Labor government in that state spends big on free public transport and then reveals in their budget the state is well on its way to $200 billion debt. Operation Epic Fury declared over by Marco Rubio. Now the US is on the defensive only. The Strait of Hormuz, though, is far from open. Police made six child protection reports in the weeks before Kumanjaya little baby's death, yet there was no investigation. And Anastasia Palaszczuk pauses her book tour after her partner is accused of rape.
1: Live with Laura James, this is AM Agenda.
0: Good morning, welcome to the program. We are just days away from the budget. It's all but locked in, and to be frank, yesterday's RBA rate rise was expected and will change nothing. The RBA board overwhelmingly voted to raise rates, and the governor, Michelle Bullock, was necessarily blunt. Inflation is making us poorer. Monetary policy has one lever and one lever only. Fiscal policy needs to do the heavy lifting. That means the budget and how the government spends your money will make all the difference in the cost of your mortgage and everything else. Already, we have Jim Chalmers, though, foreshadowing a cash handout. Before you get too excited, ask yourself if that is really cost-free. It's not. The Treasurer argues that spending alone, though, is not inflationary. Instead, we should reserve our judgment. It's the overall spending, the savings envelope, that matters. Sure, but none of what we've seen so far is good government spending, not targeted government spending. $2.5 billion on petrol and maybe another $300 for every worker. But when it comes to short-term political bribes, Victoria takes the prize here. Yesterday, handing down a budget that did a 40-year gambling deal and banked that money decades earlier just to be able to say it has an operating surplus, whatever that is. It spent $18 billion on cash handouts, including free public transport, when their debt is well on the way to $200 billion. So next time you jump on a free train in Melbourne, fill up a cheaper tank of fuel, or see less than a dollar extra in your bank account, just think to yourself, is it really free? Let's go to our political correspondent, Cam Redden now. He's live in Canberra. Michelle Bullock's comments seem to have fallen on deaf ears, but we have to remember, Cam, that Jim Chalmers and Michelle Bullock, during this period, they're talking quite frequently.
2: Yeah, and Jim Chalmers, the Treasurer, Laura, has even effectively shown Michelle Bullock the budget. She spoke about that yesterday. The devil is always in the detail. We'll find out the fine print next Tuesday night. But Michelle Bullock, as you point out there, was talking not just to the Federal Treasurer, but to all state leaders and treasurers, that all governments at all levels need to be wary of the amount of money they're putting into the economy right now. We can show you after that third rate rise yesterday confirmed what's happening with the average mortgage, a pinch point for so many Australians. Repayments this year already rising several hundreds of dollars a month, the average mortgage between $3,000 to $4,000 a year. But ahead of the budget on Tuesday, the Treasurer says that the focus will be remaining on savings, that there will be some spending measures, there'll be some elements around potentially cost of living. They've talked about a tax cut. We've talked about the potential for an offset over years ahead of a couple of hundred dollars. But Jim Chalmers wants to stress that overall, he believes that the suite of measures announced on Tuesday will take pressure off inflation and won't make the problem worse.
3: Well, what matters is the overall composition of the budget and the nature of your spending, in addition to or alongside the magnitude of that spending. We've made it really clear already that we've got very substantial savings in this budget. In fact, this will be one of the most responsible budgets that people have seen, certainly in the last quarter century. These inflationary pressures are not because of government spending.
2: Before the last election, the Coalition opposed the government's top-up tax cuts to the lowest income tax bracket, saying the budget could not afford it. They're yet to decide whether they would also support these reports of an income tax offset, effectively of a few hundred dollars, if that is confirmed on Tuesday, the Coalition leaving its options open.
4: it all comes down to whether inflation offsets. What the government has been doing consistently is giving with one hand and then taking with the other. That's just taxing more and then trying to make it to sort of lubricate the decision.
2: We are expecting, Laura, to hear more about what the government will be spending in the budget today, in this case on fuel security. There's a national cabinet meeting underway this morning. All the state premiers are there virtually. And after that, the Prime Minister and the Energy Minister will unveil the fuel security package for the budget next week. We already know Victoria is putting money aside in millions of litres for use for farmers. That's diesel. What else might be a part of that package, including stockpiling more fuel? We'll find out later today.
0: OK, looking forward to that, Cam. Thank you. The Victorian government, meantime, as I mentioned, has relied on a billion-dollar lotto deal to deliver its first operating surplus in 7 years. Aspen Blomfield joins us from Melbourne. This deal is quite extraordinary, and they're spruiking it with a straight face this morning, Aspen.
5: They certainly are, Laura. The Victorian government has extended the Lottery Corporation licence by 40 years until 2068. Ordinarily, these sorts of deals are only extended one decade at a time. However, doing it this way provides an upfront sum of $1.1 billion. Without it, the Victorian government would still be in a $400 million deficit. Here's a graphic which shows you the operating surplus this year. It's projected to be a modest $700 million. As I mentioned, that is only possible because of this deal with the Lottery Corporation. Next year, they're on track for a $1 million surplus. Jacinta Allen spoke a short time ago, and she maintained that Victoria would still be in an operating surplus without this Lottery Corporation deal. Take a listen.
6: New South Wales has a 40-year term. South Australia has a 40-year term. Queensland, interestingly, has a 65-year term. So based on advice through Treasury processes and within the requirements of the existing contract, there was a review process that was required. It went through a tender process, and we've got the best value out of this process for Victorians.
5: Now, we're down here at Williamstown, where the Victorian government just announced a $10 million strategic reserve of diesel should Australia hit stage four in that fuel security framework. That would provide Victorian farmers about 2 weeks worth of diesel. This deal is commercial in confidence, so it's unclear how much this will be costing taxpayers. It was also made after the budget was given to the Auditor General. Take a listen to what the Premier had to say.
6: The consequence of Donald Trump's war in the Middle East is putting real pressure on farmers. That is why Victoria has secured 10 million litres of diesel and setting it aside for a dedicated diesel fuel reserve for our Victorian farmers. This diesel reserve would only be enacted should we move to stage four of the National Fuel Security Plan.
5: So there is some good news for Victorian farmers, although, Laura, I'm not sure how they'll feel about that $200 billion in net debt projected by 2029.
0: Aspen, thank you. In breaking news, Donald Trump says his Operation Project Freedom will be paused. This is after Marco Rubio said Operation Epic Fury is over. Why is Freedom paused? Well, to see if a deal with Iran can be reached. That's what I thought. We're working towards live to White House correspondent Jonathan Kersley. Now, Jono, it's hard to keep up. What's the latest?
7: Fair few movements today, and within the last 10 minutes or so, yes, President Trump has taken to Truth Social to declare that Operation Project Freedom, his mission to forcibly reopen the Strait of Hormuz, is paused for now. He says he's doing that at the request of Pakistan and in agreement with Iran because, in his view, well, a complete and final deal could well be close. This is what he said in full on Truth Social just moments ago. Based on the request of Pakistan and other countries, the tremendous military success that we have had during the campaign against the country of Iran, and additionally, the fact that great progress has been made toward a complete and final agreement with representatives of Iran, we have mutually agreed that while the blockade will remain in full force and effect, Project Freedom, the movement of ships through the Strait of Hormuz, will be paused for a short period of time to see whether or not the agreement can be finalised and signed. So that message coming from here at the White House, as President Trump spoke here inside the Oval Office earlier on today, was asked multiple times what it would take for Iran to actually breach the ceasefire, given that there have been missiles fired by Iran on the UAE. There had been claims on state media that they'd fired missiles at US ships. The US has been saying that they've targeted small boats, of which we saw the Iran embassy post an image of one of their vessels on social media today, saying that they were in control of the waters. This has been the real tense issue. And I think what you're seeing at the heart of this now, too, is we're seeing the UK government warning right now in the Strait of Hormuz, the threat is at a very high level. Clearly, things are incredibly tense on the water. We heard President Trump touch on some of this earlier on today. Let's hear what President Trump had to say.
8: Because Iran has no chance. They never did. They know it. They expressed it to me when I talked to them.
7: Secretary of State Marco Rubio, as you mentioned, was declaring that, yes, Operation Fury, Epic Fury is over. That is largely because President Trump had said last week to Congress that the hostilities had ended. And what the US is really trying to position itself as doing was showing that it was on a defensive move, that Project Freedom to try and reopen the Strait of Hormuz was a humanitarian mission aimed at freeing up the people, freeing up the boats, and allowing the shipping to continue again. But right now, what you've got is a situation where President Trump is saying, now that project is on hold while talks continue behind the scenes. This is what Marco Rubio had to say at his press briefing just next door to where I am now.
9: International law on this is very clear. International waterways, no country can control them. There is no international law that allows you to say, I'm going to put mines in an international body of water and I'm going to blow up ships that don't listen to us and try to go through. That's what Iran is doing. This is a criminal act. And someone needs to do something about it. Something needs to be done. It's completely illegal, completely illegitimate, and completely unacceptable.
7: I think it's also interesting to note, we heard from the Pentagon earlier today about the number of military vessels that had been fired on by Iranians, and that the chairman of the Joint Chiefs, General Dan Kane, was saying, look, it wasn't enough to start a resumption of the hostilities and the broader conflict again. But an interesting move from President Trump is saying Project Freedom on hold. It is officially on pause. He seems to think a deal can be in the works. He's been very confident of a deal for a long period of time, but let's give this 24 hours or so and see exactly where this moves to. Could there be a deal in sight?
0: Maybe. We'll see. Thanks so much, Shona. Appreciate it. Well, 6 child welfare notifications were reportedly made to authorities in the 2 months before a 5-year-old girl was allegedly abducted and murdered in Alice Springs. And a warning, this story does contain pictures of a deceased Indigenous person. Matt Cunningham joins me live now. What action was taken following these reports, Matt?
10: Well, that's a very good question, Laura. And at the moment, you'd have to say the action was not much at all. There was no investigation conducted into these reports. According to this story today in the Australian newspaper, the newspaper reports that there were 6 notifications made to the Department of Children and Families in the Northern Territory about the welfare of this girl, Kumanjai Little Baby, who we know subsequently disappeared from the old timers camp on the night of April 25 and later was found dead in the Todd Riverbed. And we also know that Jefferson Lewis, a 47-year-old man, has been charged with murder and 2 other offences in relation to that. But we're finding out now the details of reports that were made to authorities, and there were 6 notifications

0: families, according to this report, in about the 6 weeks before Kumanjayi little baby went missing. One of those was made just 2 days before she disappeared from the old timers camp. It was made, according to this report, following an incident, an alleged domestic violence incident involving the girl's father and the girl's mother. The girl's father remains in custody. All of this is prompting calls for greater action when it comes to how we protect Aboriginal children here in the Northern Territory. Today we've seen two former Prime Ministers, John Howard and Tony Abbott, come out and speak about this. John Howard, of course, was the Prime Minister when the Northern Territory Emergency Response, better known as the Intervention, was launched back in 2007 following the Northern Territory Government's Little Children a Sacred report, which found that there was child abuse happening in the Northern Territory that was serious, and it was often underreported. In this statement, John Howard says, "Like so many Australians, I am deeply distressed by the death of Kumanjayi little baby and the circumstances allegedly surrounding it. Town camps were a major issue under consideration by the then Minister Mal Brough when he introduced legislation authorising the intervention 3 months before the Howard government was defeated almost 20 years ago." We've also seen the Northern Territory Senator Jacinta Numpa-Jimpa-Price come out in the past week and call for there to be a royal commission, an investigation into what life is like for people in these town camps. There has been pushback to those calls, particularly from Labor politicians. Here's what Selena Yubo, the Northern Territory's opposition leader, has had to say.
1: "I just think that out of respect, based on particularly the leadership, the very strong and fair leadership of Mr. Granitz, that we will have a time and a place to have these deeper conversations. And I think it is distasteful and disrespectful for any politician to be weighing in on decisions or what needs to happen or not happen, play the blame game rather than supporting the family at this time."
0: That discussion is absolutely happening, though, Laura. I'll be speaking to the Northern Territory's Child Protection Minister, Robin Carl, in about an hour or so. Meanwhile, police investigations continue into the riots that occurred in Alice Springs on Thursday night following Jefferson Lewis's arrest. Police have arrested five more people late yesterday in relation to this matter. Those people are aged between 18 and 61. They've now arrested 30 people over the riots that occurred outside the Alice Springs Hospital on Thursday night and into the early hours of Friday morning. That includes people who are rioting outside the hospital itself and people who are involved in the looting of the Piggly's Wiggly's supermarket and, of course, of the Shell service station across the road from the Alice Springs Hospital. Police say those investigations are continuing and they expect that more charges will be laid.
2: Matt, thank you for the update. Former Queensland Premier Anastasia Palaszczuk has cancelled two upcoming book tour events in the wake of her partner being charged with rape. She was expected to appear at several book tours in Queensland and in the ACT, but the events have been postponed due to unforeseen circumstances. Police raided Reza Adib's home on the Gold Coast last week before he was charged with multiple offences, including three counts of rape. The former Premier is not involved in the investigation. Stay with us. Coming up, this is the cruise ship at the centre of the outbreak of the Hanta virus and possibly the first ever human-to-human transmission of the disease. That's next.
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0: Sky News will be back after this short break.
1: Welcome back. You're watching AM Agenda. And yesterday, it wouldn't have escaped your attention that the RBA chose to raise rates for the third time in as many meetings. Michelle Bullock says, well, the RBA would like to now pump the brakes on future rises. The market's still, though, pricing one in. But it all depends on the budget and how the government, both state and federal, spend our money. I want to bring in Deputy Liberal Leader Jane Hume now. The message from Michelle Bullock couldn't have been blunter yesterday. Let's start with the federal government. We'll get to Victoria because I feel like they're a whole other basket case. But basically Michelle Bullock is saying you've got to be really careful how you spend money because it's inflationary, particularly in this environment. Jim Chalmers saying, OK, you've heard about this, you know, $200 or $300 cash handout that we're going to give workers in the next financial year, but just wait to see the whole package. Is that fair enough?
2: I think Michelle Bullock has tiptoed around this issue for long enough. In years prior, whether it be when she's doing a statement to the media or in budget estimates, she's been very cautious not to blame government spending directly for the pressure on inflation. This time, she has put all of that aside. It was the second line of the RBA's monetary policy statement, that statement on monetary policy, that specifically said that inflation existed before the crisis in the Middle East, and that pressure from government spending would make the situation worse. Even though Jim Chalmers denied that almost immediately, that is absolutely not the case. Now, this is something that we have been saying in the coalition for a number of years now. When governments spend more, they put pressure on inflation, keeping inflation higher for longer. The RBA has one job, that is to respond to those inflationary pressures, try and keep inflation back between that 2 to 3% band. There are plenty of people that seem angry with the RBA's decision, but it's not their fault. They're doing the job that they've been tasked. It's now up to governments to make sure that they're doing their end of the bargain, pulling on the fiscal levers in an appropriate way to make the RBA's job easier. Otherwise, it's Australians that pay the price, and particularly mortgage holders who are now paying around $29,000 more each year on their mortgage than they were when Labor came to office.
1: Let's give people a bit of insight into what happens behind the scenes, though. I know that Jim Chalmers is speaking to Michelle Bullock regularly. They're two independent, they're independent of each other, and that is very important. But we have to kind of keep into context what would have happened behind the scenes before this rate rise. Surely, Jim Chalmers, you know, we know he's speaking to Michelle Bullock quite frequently, checking that the measures he's putting in place as a whole package aren't inflationary. Would she have said that yesterday? Well, she would have said that yesterday, knowing pretty much what the budget or the shape of the budget is. So can we take some comfort in that?
2: Well, I'm not going to speak for the conversations that Jim Chalmers has had with Michelle Bullock.
1: No, but that's how it works, right?
2: Or recently.
1: That's how it works.
2: In anticipation of the budget. However, I don't think she could have been any clearer on this one, that if the government continues to spend at the rate that it has, the pressure on inflation will continue and she will keep having to pull the monetary policy levers if Jim Chalmers isn't pulling the fiscal policy levers. And then we are all going to pay the price. We've already seen bracket creep increase to the point now where Australians are paying around $2,000 a year more, or their purchasing power has been reduced by $2,000 a year because of the increase in bracket creep. And now we're hearing about a one-off cash handout back to wage earners. But unfortunately, that $200 to $300 isn't going to make up anything like as much has been lost on purchasing power because of inflation. In fact, the stage three tax cuts that were reimagined by the government to not address bracket creep and instead go to every worker, they've already gone. They've gone. That was within 12 months, they were gone and eaten up by inflation. Unless the government tackles inflation head on, it's not dealing with the cost of living crisis at all. It's simply doing cash handouts and potentially making the problem worse.
1: Okay, so we've got these cash handouts. We'll wait to see the overall budget. Jim Chalmers has said, well, they're really concentrating on the spending side. Do you agree that we need to see the overall package to judge whether it is inflationary?
2: Well, we certainly do need to see the overall package before we can talk about the effect of a specific measure. But isn't it extraordinary that Jim Chalmers has only suddenly now had it dawned upon him what good economic management looks like, that he knows he now needs to rein in spending, because he has denied that for five budgets. Now, this will be his fifth budget, and it's only now that he has that this has dawned upon him. I find that very hard to believe. And let's be clear here, some of the measures that he's proposing are lies. They're complete backflips on policy positions that he previously held. It was only 18 months ago that Jim Chalmers specifically said that he has seen no evidence that changes to capital gain tax or changes to negative gearing would have an effect on supply of houses. That was 18 months ago. Well, now the tune has clearly changed. Anthony Albanese said over and over again in the lead up to the election that there would be no changes to capital gains tax, no changes to negative gearing. He lied. He lied to the Australian people then. Either that or he's completely incompetent because he didn't realise that these changes were going to be, in his mind, necessary. But Australians are going to pay the price. Will we see more houses because of this policy? That's up to the government to explain.
1: And they think they can get away with it, and they might just because of the position electorally that your party is in.
2: That my party is in. Well, look, I don't actually think that that is a problem. Angus Taylor and I have been out for a number of months, indeed years now, talking about government spending putting pressure on inflation and what the effect of that will be on household budgets. Mm-hmm. That it's governments that are making the decisions that are pushing inflation higher. It's not a product of crisis in the Middle East, as much as Jim Chalmers might want to say that. The decisions made in Canberra are making the cost of living crisis worse. And that will be, that's a consistent message from the coalition, and I think you'll probably be hearing much more of that, whether
1: the
2: it be from Taylor, from
1: though,
2: myself or from Tim Wilson.
1: If you look at this politically, we're in the first budget of a second term, an election still 2 years away. They've got 2 years to kind of prove to the Australian public why it was a good idea to break yet another promise, and they're doing it because they've got a massive majority, and it looks like you might just be about to lose Farah as well.
2: The question is, of course, what will the Albanese government lie about next? What will Jim Chalmers and Anthony Albanese say, look you in the eye and say that they commit to in the future, that they completely backflip on within 12 months, 18 months, or in the next electoral term of parliament? Will it be a tax on the family home next? They've said black and blue that that will never happen, but they said black and blue that changes to capital gains tax would never happen, changes to negative gearing would never happen. They said that they weren't going to tax superannuation. They said that they weren't going to tax family trusts. All of those they have gone back on. Well, what's next? Is it the family home? I don't think anyone would be surprised if it was.
1: We're about to talk to Jess Wilson about the Victorian budget, but given you are there in Melbourne and you are a Victorian yourself, I don't even know where to start with this. So let me get this straight. They've got an operating surplus, whatever that is. I think it's just a thin surplus. They need $200 billion worth of debt, but they're giving away things like free public transport, and they had this massive cash splash before the budget to the tune of around $18 billion, I think. And then they're morally bankrupt doing a 40-year deal with a lotto company, gambling, in order to bring forward that money a couple of decades so they can say they're in the green by $400 million. Does that make any sense?
2: Where do you start? This deal stinks. The whole budget stinks. $200 billion worth of debt with no plan to pay it down. Victoria is the canary in the coal mine for bad Labor governments that cannot manage the economy, that cannot manage a budget. Now we hear that they have done this deal with a lotto company. They've done it early. The license is due to expire in 2028, and rather than extend it for 10 years in 2028, as would normally be the case, they've instead extended it for 40 years in exchange for just over $1 billion so that they can prop up today's budget at the expense of future generations, at the expense of future budgets. What is it that they're going to pay for? Well, I can tell you exactly what they're going to pay for. How about the $15 billion that this government has siphoned directly to criminals via the CFMEU on big build construction sites? The corruption and fraud that has been perpetrated on the Victorian taxpayer and, by extension, taxpayers right around the country, because the federal government has weighed in on these projects as well, the extent of this fraud is unprecedented. This Victorian government is corrupt. It's rotten to its core, and it must go in November to save Victorian taxpayers and the next generation of Melburnians and Victorians.
1: Jen, this is exactly what the RBA was warning about. And Michelle Bullock wasn't just directing this caution on cash handouts to the federal government. A lot of these states are spending beyond their means, and Victoria is right at the top of that. Jim Chalmers does have some leverage here, because I think really Jacinta Allen is relying on the federal government just propping them up, other states bailing them out. What would you say to Jim Chalmers about some tough love with Victoria?
2: I'll be very interested to see what's in the federal budget next week for Victoria, specifically around the suburban rail loop, part of that big build project, along with the Metro Tunnel, the West Gate Tunnel, the Northeast Link. These projects where we've seen just endemic corruption from the CFMEU that has cost taxpayers so much money. Now, if Jim Chalmers and Anthony Albanese want to feed that addiction, feed that corruption further, well, then we'll see more money for those infrastructure projects in Victoria that Victoria simply can't pay for on their own.
1: Jane Hume, good to talk to you. I'll talk to you around the budget.
2: You too, Laura.
1: Voters are split on what the government's priorities should be in the budget, with a third of the country wanting savings and another third wanting cash for households. The latest Sky News poll also has a dip in support for One Nation. Our chief election analyst, Tom Connell, explains.
3: On this week's Sky News Pulse, momentum for One Nation appears, at least for now, to have halted. Labor has won back the 3% of voters it lost last time. It's back to a clear primary lead at 30%. One Nation losing 3%. So after being level with Labor last time, it's now 6 percentage points behind. The coalition still struggling to get much above that 20%. Labor has surged clear ahead of One Nation on a two-party preferred basis. So it's now ahead 57 to 43. That's a big increase in just one survey, it should be noted. The coalition, it's now the closer contest. Labor still leading 54% to 46, so almost the same result as the last election. What about the primary vote fluctuations over longer? So this is the last 3 months of results we're showing you. As we began, the coalition and One Nation were level. That was for the first time ever. The question then was, could that remain the case? Since then, it's been One Nation with a clear lead over the coalition in every single poll. And the worry for the coalition is, well, we've seen Labor and One Nation trade support almost going up and down. The coalition seems almost stuck down in that 20% level, albeit now the gap is the closest it's been for a while at just 3% between the two parties. Pauline Hanson has also suffered a dip in her personal popularity as well when measured against the Prime Minister. The gap between her and Anthony Albanese as preferred PM has opened up there. It's 19%. Before it was 11%. So again, a big change in just one survey. Voters are divided on what the budget should deliver. The highest response, budget savings. So paying down debt and avoiding inflation. The second highest response, household assistance. So something would almost certainly increase inflation. Spending on social services next, and lowest response by far, income tax cuts. Only 11% of voters are calling for them. The government announced big cuts to NDIS spending recently, and so far, voters appear to agree. So 8% are maintaining the scheme is affordable as is. That's down slightly. The big increases in responses from when we last asked in March, you can see them here. Some wanting some savings, so 25%, that's up 4%. And then people wanting major savings, that's up the most. So it's 33% now, up 8 percentage points. Finally, we asked voters if Ben Robert Smith should be stripped of his VC. That's if he is found guilty of war crimes. 38% said yes, compared to 44% saying no, 18% undecided. And the split here it went strongly along age demographics. For those 65 and older, only 20% were saying that yes, he should be stripped of that award, compared to 44% saying no. But younger people, aged 18 to 34, they were stronger, even stronger the other way. 52% saying that VC should be stripped in that circumstance, 24% saying he should not be.
1: Oh, bet you've never heard so much about Farah in your life. Well, we are in the final stretch in the lead up to the by-election. Our regional correspondent, Janie Seal, has been crisscrossing the electorate. Today, she's in Narrandera, the hometown of One Nation candidate David Farley. So I imagine this area has a lot of support for One Nation. Is that right?
4: You're absolutely right, Laura. It does indeed. And most people that we've spoken to last night and this morning are One Nation voters. There was one person that went in this morning and is going to be voting for independent Michelle Millthorpe. Now, we haven't seen any of the candidates here, but a fun fact for you, Laura, we've got Michelle Millthorpe's mum here, Angus Taylor's wife, and I know, and David Farley's sister. So they're all in the family. They're all here. They're all in opposition, but they're getting along quite nicely. And that's what we love about regional Australia. But yes, as you said, David Farley, born and bred here. The locals are saying he left school when he was 15. They're saying he's a really smart guy. He's genuine. And here is some of the voters and what they had to say this morning.
5: David Farley will win One Nation for sure.
6: Oh, hoping David Farley will. Oh, I think his intelligence, his knowledge for the area, he really supports Farah. He's got a great deal of capacity in business, agriculture.
7: Just need change. I think he's a person that will get things done. And even if One Nation doesn't win this seat or whatever, it'll give them a good shake-up.
4: Yeah, Laura, we just need change is what we are hearing time and time again. And when we've been asking people what that change means, it's interesting because a lot of people are saying they don't really care what change it is. They just want something different. So that's the sentiment here. It has been in Griffith and Hay as well. They want change. They're fed up. Again, regional people feel forgotten. They're liking the fact that the spotlight is in Farah. Of course, here in Narrandera, it's beautiful here. Lots of colour and beautiful trees. And apparently it was established in 1863, getting a bit of history from the locals. But, lots of really genuine people and lots of change is what they want.
1: Have you been talking to each and every one of them, or were you doing pub karaoke last night and is that why you're losing your voice?
4: Oh, I wish. You know me too well. I wish. I'd love to do karaoke. No, but I was chatting to lots of people and getting that sense of what they want. And again, the water quality is really bad here as well. So the water buybacks are a huge issue, of course, across the Murray-Darling Basin area. But the actual drinking water, and one lovely gentleman, he was sitting there, he had a beer in his hand. And he said, "This is the drinking water." So I was like, don't know about that. But so that is a big issue as well, which apparently David Farley is all across. So some great
1: like
4: locals
1: that guy might
4: chatting
1: be onto
4: to, but no karaoke.
1: Yeah, sounds like that guy might be onto something.
4: Exactly.
1: Beer. Well, it's thirst quenching and
4: but
1: hydrating.
4: Angus Taylor's wife right behind us, and we've got Angus Taylor's wife. Do you want to have a chat?
8: Oh,
4: Ray Zbikowski. Why do you think we should be voting for the coalition?
8: Fundamentally, because you've got to vote for coalition if you really want to get rid of the Labor government. That's ultimately it. Now, I mean, people here are angry. They feel unrepresented, and fair enough. But ultimately, if you want to get rid of Labor, I think you do have to vote for the coalition.
4: Now, we know you're biased because you're married to Angus Taylor.
8: I am biased.
4: But that openly biased. Why Angus Taylor for his role? Like, what stands out to you? And we know you're biased.
8: Oh, well, I mean, I'm his wife. look, Angus knows how to solve the problems for the country. I mean, any Liberal would say that, I think. But I do believe that. Mm. And so, look, I'm standing here on the pre-poll all week and enjoying chatting with my One Nation friends and people I know around here, and that's been great fun. And we're really all in it together to get rid of the Labor government, which is really, you know, destroying the social and economic fabric.
4: And there is no Labor candidate here, Michelle Millthorpe's mum. Sorry, I'm putting you on the spot. Michelle Millthorpe's mum. We can't let you go without saying hello.
9: Okay, you're talking to Laura Jays here. She's loving it as well. So why Michelle Millthorpe? Again, we know you're going to be biased, but
10: that's okay. Michelle Millthorpe really is an independent and wants to be a representative for the people of Farrah who have been left out for a long time.
4: So this you're her mum. What can you tell us on a personal front? Why should we vote for her, in your opinion, being her mum?
10: Okay. Because she's a goer. She's always, if she has an opinion, she will fight for her opinions. She has fought for the justice for her children from sexual assault and changed the laws in New South Wales. Not a lot of people change laws.
4: Interesting. Sorry, we've run out of time, but thank you so much. So, yeah, Laura, there you go. We've got... change laws? Okay. Change is what we're hearing. All right, we better let you go. We'll talk to these people for hours, but we'll see you soon.
1: You will love it, a family affair. It's a good insight, isn't it? Speaking to the people that love them the most, and this the family is a family of the candidates there. And join us this Saturday for the Farrah by-election. Of course, we'll have all the big results, reaction from 6 p.m. Australians are pretty wary of the pressure another rate rise will put on their household budgets. Live to Kayser Shields in Logan, south of Brisbane. Kayser, you're in Logan, which is Jim Chalmers' electorate. What are people saying there?
11: Well, Laura, people are saying that they're going to have to watch their spending more closely and tighten their household budgets here in, as you say, is the electorate of Rankin, which is Treasurer Jim Chalmers' own electorate. Now, the cash rate has increased to 4.35%, and people are really wary of that. They know that this is going to have an impact on the rising cost of living pressures that they're feeling, and they're also expecting businesses to pass on some of the extra costs. So they're expecting that they're going to have to pay more at places like cafes and restaurants. What is interesting, though, is that they aren't necessarily blaming the government for higher inflation.
12: Because I'm a renter and I won't take that risk.
13: Just trying to afford things at the moment. It's been tight already and it's going to get tighter. So I'm hoping for better times.
14: People don't talk about poverty. They don't talk about what the cost of living really is on families that are, you know, disadvantaged. It's not just petrol.
15: I think it does affect more than mortgage holders because I think it does sort of flow on to people that rent as well.
16: This is where a government can intervene, especially when we had the GFC or COVID. I think with these fuel prices, the real effect will come in 3 months or 4 months' time where the prices and inflation will really shoot up.
11: Laura, these three consecutive rate rises are going to have a significant impact here in Rankin, especially when you consider about 38% of the properties are mortgaged and 36% are rented.
1: Kayser, thank you. We'll check back in with you soon. Coming up after the break, the death of a newborn baby in Wagga Wagga has exposed the region's housing crisis and other problems too. That's next.
0: Sky News will be back after this short break.

0: Guy News. We'll be back after this short break.
1: Welcome back. In news that just dropped during the ad break, Minister Burke has just announced that 13 ISIS brides will be returning to Australia, confirming that 13 ISIS brides have made plans to travel to Australia. That's all the information I have at the moment. And the government has just dropped that out in the form of a statement, but we'll get some reaction a little bit later in the program because Tony Burke is making an announcement on counter-terrorism a little bit later as well. So we'll stand by to get some reaction and confirmation on that. But I want to go to the Victorian budget because it is completely at odds with what the RBA governor said just yesterday, warning states and the federal government too, but mostly states, about these cash handouts. And that is what we have seen in Victoria. $18 billion worth of things like free public transport before the budget. Now they're claiming an operating surplus because of a lotto deal. I want to bring in the Victorian opposition leader, Jess Wilson, now. Jess, you might inherit all this mess, but can you first explain to the rest of us that can't possibly understand how this deal, $1 billion for a 40-year deal on Tats Lotto with a private company, it's not even in the budget. We only know because there was a statement to the ASX. How is this all above board?
2: Good morning, Laura. And you're right. We don't know any details about this deal. And I think Premier Jacinta Allen and the Treasurer have questions to answer as to how this deal came about. This was brought forward 2 years, and instead of the 10-year licence that has previously been given, it's a 40-year licence with no public accountability. There was no public tender for this. And it's very clear that this was done on the eve of the budget to prop up the budget bottom line, because this government refuses to take the difficult financial decisions to make the structural changes that are desperately needed. We've heard from the Premier, we've heard from the Treasurer that Victoria has an operating surplus. But that doesn't take into account the spending this government is taking on infrastructure, on roads, on schools, on hospitals. And when you take that into account, we're running a $7.7 billion cash deficit, and that continues to grow in the coming years. This is not sustainable. And with debt rising to $199 billion, just under that $200 billion mark, you know, wonder how they played with the assumptions to make that possible.
1: Yeah.
2: But this is not sustainable because it's the interest repayments, as you know, Laura, that are simply going to make it harder to actually pay for the services that Victorians need. The interest bill next year will fund Victoria Police, Ambulance Victoria, and all kindergarten services, and leave $1 billion in cash left over. That's how significant the interest bill is, and it is simply not sustainable, but this government has no plan to pay for it.
1: Okay, Jess, this actually beggars belief. I don't want to linger too much on this lotto deal, but how do you even know that Victorian taxpayers are getting the right money for this deal? You know, morality aside, and whether, you know, that even should be being done, How do you even know that $1 billion for 40 years is the right amount of money and right return? Because it didn't go out to tender.
2: That's right. There was no public tender process. Right. And when the Premier was asked about this yesterday, she just pretended it wasn't an issue. Now, Victorian taxpayers deserve value for money. And what we know from the statement that went to the ASX, the only public statement about this sale, is that it was valued lower than what was in New South Wales and South Australia. So from the starting point, it looks like Victorians got a worse-off deal. Taxpayers in Victoria got a worse-off deal because this government essentially had a fire sale of an asset, of a licence, on the eve of the election, on the eve of the budget, to prop up their budget bottom line.
1: Just why is
2: They're
1: it
2: more
1: this
2: focused
1: transparent?
2: On spinning.
1: I mean, I'm sure successive governments have done this. It hasn't been transparent. Even when the Liberals all those years ago were in power, will you make an undertaking on this to be transparent with the Victorian public? Are you going to have to maintain that 40-year deal?
2: Well, the deal's been done and we're going to push very hard to provide greater transparency around that deal. But more broadly, Victorians deserve much greater accountability and transparency on the budget process. We've already made a commitment to put in place a charter of budget honesty, a real-time expenditure tracker so that taxpayer knows where their money is going in real time. But this is just the hallmark of this Labor government and this Premier. They failed to take responsibility for anything. In yesterday's budget, we saw excuses and excuses and excuses. Wars in the Middle East blamed for what's happening here in Victoria. This government refuses to take responsibility, whether it's the CFMEU, the $15 billion at a minimum that has gone from government worksites into the pockets of organised crime, bikie gangs, criminals in this state, and the Premier saying, nothing to see here, turning a blind eye, I'm not going to do anything about it. Well, that will stop under a government I lead. We'll put in place the Royal Commission and we will stamp out the corruption, because this corruption is baked into the forward estimates. It's baked into every major project and it needs to end, because Victorian taxpayers deserve greater respect for their money.
1: Just one last question here. The problem seems to be these political bribes, these free public transport, these cash splashes that the RBA blatantly tells us time after time are inflationary at a time that we can't afford it. In an election year, I get it. I know how politics works. It's really hard to resist that kind of interesting, shiny toy to give to taxpayers when they're really feeling it. But what is your overall thinking on this? Will you resist that urge?
2: What we've seen is, you know, a typical Labor budget of higher taxes, higher debt, higher interest repayments and more waste and big spending in an election year. And to be honest, Laura, I think Victorians are increasingly seeing through it. They're seeing the Labor government before an election make big promises and then fail to deliver afterwards. Whether it's hospitals that have been promised, whether it was the Commonwealth Games that was promised before the last election and then cancelled. I'm not going to stand in the way of cost of living relief at a time Victorians are doing it really tough. But we have to have a plan to pay for it. We can't keep racking up the state's credit card, because ultimately it's future generations that are going to pay for that. But it's also going to mean the interest repayments, as I said earlier, make it harder to guarantee the essential services. My commitment to Victorians is that I will guarantee the essential services. We'll put taxpayer money into frontline services, put an end to the waste and the corruption, and ensure that taxpayer money is respected.
1: Jess, let's have a lot more chats between now and the election. I think we need it. We'll see you soon.
2: Thanks, Laura. I look forward to it.
1: Coming up after the break, Tony Burke will hold a media conference. He's talking about a new counter-terrorism unit, but he's also announced via a statement that four ISIS brides and their nine children are making plans to come back to Australia. We'll check in there next.
0: Sky News will be back after this short break.

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1: Good morning. Welcome to the program. The Treasurer says his cash handouts alone won't push up inflation, but the RBA Governor was pointed warning against a big spending budget. Enter Victoria. The Labor government spends big on free public transport and then reveals the state is well on its way to a $200 billion debt. Operation Epic Fury declared over by Marco Rubio. Now the US is on the defensive only. Police make six child protection reports in the weeks before Kumanjayi little baby's death, yet there was no investigation. Anastasia Palaszczuk pauses her book tour amid her partner being accused of rape. Good morning. Welcome to the program. We are just days away from the budget and it's all but locked in. And to be frank, yesterday's RBA rate rise was expected and will really change nothing in terms of what will be printed. The RBA board overwhelmingly voted to raise rates and the Governor Michelle Bullock was necessarily blunt. Inflation is making us poorer, she said. Monetary policy only has one very blunt lever and one blunt lever only. Fiscal policy needs to do the heavy lifting. That means the budget and how the government spends your money will make all the difference to the cost of your mortgage and everything else. Already we have Jim Chalmers foreshadowing a cash handout. Before you get excited, ask yourself if that is really cost-free. Hint, it's not. The Treasurer argues that spending alone is not inflationary though. Instead, we should reserve our judgment and look at the overall spending v savings envelope. That matters. Sure. But none of what we've seen so far is good government spending, and it's certainly not targeted. The IMF warned about this as well. The $2.5 billion on petrol, maybe another $300 for every worker, that's not targeted. But when it comes to short-term political bribes, well, Victoria absolutely takes the prize here. Yesterday, they handed out a budget that did a 40-year gambling deal and banked the money decades early just to be able to say they have an operating surplus, whatever that is. It spent $18 billion on cash handouts, including free public transport. That was before the budget. And their debt, it's now being revealed, is well on the way to $200 billion. So next time you jump on a free train in Melbourne, fill up a cheaper tank of fuel or see maybe less than a dollar a day extra in your bank account, think to yourself, is it really free? And how you might be paying for that down the track. Our political correspondent Cam Reddin is live in Canberra. This morning there's been a flurry of activity on this. We'll get to it in a moment. But first on this breaking news, another cohort of so-called ISIS brides and their children are preparing to return home to Australia.
2: The Home Affairs Minister, Tony Burke, Laura, just releasing a statement on this. We'll hear from him shortly, speaking from the AFP headquarters in Canberra. But he has this morning confirmed that a different group of 13 Australians, four women and their nine children, have plans to travel from Syria to Australia, having left the Al-Roj camp. And critically, what makes this group different to the one that attempted to travel here about 2 weeks ago is that this cohort of 13 has tickets to travel. So they've booked on planes, which makes them different from the previous group. And the government, a source has described their attempts to me as well advanced or more advanced than the previous cohort. The government won't confirm at this stage exactly where they are, whether they have boarded flights yet, or when they might return to Australia. We're hoping, Laura, to get some details from the minister when he speaks.